0: footprint, those things. But what you're doing is really, you're in a more global sense, you're looking at sustainability of the industry by creating new paths and new mechanisms, right?
1: Yeah, absolutely. You know, this is a holistic approach. So looking at even the surveying of landing surfaces. So spatial data integrity, I think, is the linchpin of all of these operations. You can't have a precision approach without a precision survey. So the supporting cast on the ground, in the aircraft, and then in a TRACON or air traffic control center will all take a part in this new evolution of UAM or advanced air mobility.
0: I think I want to write that down. That was a good phrase.
2: I do like that.
0: Yeah.
2: Do you also look at how these new facilities are going to interface with, like, the ground network and things like that as well? How far does your planning go off-site of where landing areas and takeoff areas and things like that go?
1: That is a very important area of research that adjacent projects are working on. Mm-hmm. It's called a multimodal transportation model. And this industry, whether it's a UAS or eVTOL, will really hinge on pairing that multimodal model where we're bringing an Uber or ride-sharing service paired up to a eVTOL landing at your local hub or airport. So you don't want to have somebody waiting 20, 30 minutes for an eVTOL, right when they're dropped off somewhere.
2: What are some of the things that you have discovered as you sort of try to plan this future that you didn't expect? Some things that may have popped up and say, okay, this is going to be an interesting thing to solve.
1: Public acceptance. I think, you know, the studies that have come out have been far more optimistic than what we had observed. We originally took a conservative approach to looking at building airspace over zoning areas. So agriculturally zoned areas, commercial or residential, and building visual or acoustic pollution models on what public acceptance might be. Then when they pooled some of the participants and occupants of those areas, they're actually quite receptive and excited about having this capability in and around their area.
0: The aviation world is often characterized as having a shortage of people, pilots, avionics technicians, engineers, dispatchers, you name it, there seems to be a shortage. Do you have career opportunities at NASA? And you're trying to desperately fill them?
1: Yeah, absolutely. I think that shortage is across the board, right, from every aspect, from entry participants into aviation to senior researchers.
2: So when you're looking for those workers, what do you expect them to be excited about?
1: Reimagining, right? So we don't want to document history. And so I think a lot of aviation education centers have done a very good job of introducing forward-leaning concepts. So if you're at a flight school or a university in an aerospace engineering program, if you're just teaching what is done today, you might as well give a history degree. And these institutions have done a very good job of partnering with NASA and FAA and NextGen offices to introduce those concepts so these new students and emerging markets can start tackling those problems before they get to their industry or agency.
2: Talk a little bit about your background, how you got to this point.
1: Yep, military. So I was an Army Black Hawk pilot. Shout out to all the Army guys out there. Okay. So I did medevac and air assault, and I ended up taking a rotation in airfield operations, so building low-level helicopter routing in Iraq. And I think that helped building some of the airspace concepts for that vertical takeoff and land high-density models we're anticipating, you know, for UAM.
0: We're looking at the eVTOL market, and you can sit on the back of United Airlines airplane, and are already running advertisements for running their eVTOL aircraft between Newark and New York or Oakland and San Francisco. Obviously, the limitation at the moment technologically is electrical supply, batteries, things like that. Is NASA working on a solution to that to, you know, be able to get these to fly for an hour?
1: Yeah, that's part of that sustainability, right? If we can keep something in air, the only way to maintain superiority is to scale that technological ability. So as we scale that, we have to look at infrastructure models. So we're partnering with our community engagement activities with municipalities, so looking at their power grids. Do we have an adequate power grid that can supply enough resupply energy between buses or traditional electric propulsion with rail carts, and then introduce a new form of vertical electricity where we're taking people from to and from pinnacle landings on buildings and around, you know, around the shopping area. So that's a big part of it.
2: We just have a few minutes left, but we're speaking with David Zahn of NASA's National Air Mobility Campaign. Do you have any, NASA has a presence here, is your specific focus have any sort of visual displays or things like that that people can at least interact with or find out more about?
1: We have a number of them. So like I said, you know, advanced air mobility is a large portfolio. So as we look at supersonic low boom transportation, mm-hmm. we have a model set up there, and actually one of the test pilots is here with us. So if you want to take pictures, ask questions, engaging from that corridor aspect or even the vehicle design. We also have that airspace architecture model where we're shrinking those concepts, and we have a visual where you can look at some of the routing, some of the air traffic management techniques, and some of the safety initiatives that we're putting around this industry.
0: You used to be located in what I think we called it the government pavilion, but now you're in one of the hangars, aren't you? Where would somebody come to see you when they're here today?
1: Just off of Forum Stage 9.
2: Oh, okay. Very good.
0: Very good.
2: And you take suggestions. I mean, if someone has an idea to contribute to the air mobility campaign.
1: Absolutely. Yeah, I think most of our work has come from the needs and anticipations and questions from the participants, whether it be industry, academia, or just government officials that are genuinely interested in this area and its safety and efficiency.
2: David, I want to thank you very much for coming here today.
1: Yeah, thank you so much for having me. Look forward to hosting you guys at the NASA tent.
2: Oh, yeah. I'm going to come over and see you. David Zahn is with NASA's National Air Mobility Campaign. You're listening to EAA Radio.
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4: And joining us now is our F-35 Lightning II demonstration pilot, Major Kristen Bayo-Wolf, and also joining her is Senior Airman Jessica Pieper. Welcome, ladies.
5: Thank you.
4: All right. Are you ready for more fun today, Bayo?
5: Heck yeah. We're going to make some noise out there.
4: You had the day off yesterday. What did you do? Did you go see anything cool?
5: Put some civilian clothes on, went incognito, walked around the show.
6: So I went to some creameries around the area, got some good Wisconsin cheese.
4: Well, Jessica, you're actually originally from Minnesota, right?
6: Yes, originally.
4: Okay. All right. Well, that's not too far away. But your first time here?
6: Yeah, first time here at Oshkosh. Right. Never been before.
4: What do you think?
6: It's pretty impressive. I've never seen so many airplanes in my life, and I don't think I ever will again.
4: This is the place to do it. Mm-hmm. And Bayo, you said you were here in 2015?
5: I was, yeah.
4: And she said, oh, I was just here for a day to pick up a Raptor and take it home. It's like, oh, yeah, I just jumped in my Honda and went home.
5: Yeah, it's a pretty Gucci ride for sure, and a good experience just to get out here 7 years ago.
4: Excellent. What's your background? How did you become the demonstration pilot for the F-35?
5: Yeah, I've been 11 years in the Air Force. Didn't do any GA prior, so Air Force trained me up. You know, 3 years later, I was flying the F-22 Raptor. Did that for an assignment, and then 2017 swapped over to the F-35A. Did 2 years in the combat squadron in that, and then the demo job opened. It moved up to Hill Air Force Base, where we're stationed now, and a lot of luck, a lot of timing applied, and luckily got selected to be the demo pilot. So I've been doing that for a couple years, and it's phenomenal. I mean, you take the airplane around the country, around the world sometimes, and go to air shows and show it off.
4: That's great. Some good stories that you can share?
5: Oh, good stories. That's like good flying stories. I can tell those. Just getting to see, you know, people's faces light up, whether they worked for Lockheed making the plane, they've never seen it fly, all the way down to little kids that are, you know, poking their parents and saying, Mom, I want to do that. That's why we're here on the road, and that's the reward for going around to air shows.
4: Excellent. And Jessica, we have you here as well because you're a crew chief on the F-35. When she goes out and makes noise and everything else, then she brings the airplane back. You have to make it ready, right?
6: Yes, doing all that stuff, making sure all the inspections are good, everything's safe, and making sure the planes are ready to fly for the next day or fly home, which is a long trip sometimes.
4: Okay. You've been in the Air Force, you said, 3 years?
6: Yes, sir.
4: So I would think this is maybe a kind of a prestigious opportunity for you as a relatively new airman to be able to be on this demonstration team. How did you get picked?
6: It's just a matter of, like, the luck and the timing and being qualified and then making sure you're a good fit for the team. It is pretty cool that I get to do it as such a younger senior airman, almost brand new to the Air Force. But we have the time on aircraft. They know I'm experienced enough to be able to fix the plane and be on the road. So it's just a really cool gig, not going to lie.
5: Yeah, she's going to downplay it. I'm saying she's the youngest person we've ever hired, and it is super prestigious, and we apply and interview, and hiring a 20-year-old person to take care of your airplane. Turned 21 on the road a couple weeks ago, so that was awesome. It's super prestigious, but it's also rewarding for them to kind of see their efforts pay off, like, right in front of them when normally we don't get to fly in front of the maintainers.
4: Mm-hmm. Right. How did you get to the Air Force? What was your path?
6: I come from a very strong military family. Okay. My father was a crew chief. My sister is a crew chief. So it's just in the family, the legacy of just fixing planes.
4: Awesome. And your family's here with you today?
6: Yes, my mother is here today.
4: All right. You going to show her around?
6: Yes, I've been showing her around. I'll show her around the airplanes later, too. But
4: And, Bale, your mom was here earlier this week.
5: They were. Yeah, my mom and dad are out here.
4: Yeah, your mom was up here on the announcer stand with us. And, there was a pretty big grin she had on her face as she was watching you fly.
5: Yeah, they're funny. They're huge fans, and actually got to talk to her on the radio right before I flew 2 days ago, so that was pretty cool.
4: That was awesome. Now, I was looking up some information about the F-35, and there are about 840 or so, or 850 airframes that are flying now?
5: You probably have better data than I do. Okay. We fly the A model in the Air Force. Right. We've got 78 tails at Hill Air Force Base right now for three combat squadrons. The Navy's here.
4: Right.
5: The Marines fly it, and we're also selling them internationally, so... huge footprint for the F-35, and it's only getting bigger, which is great for us.
4: Great. What other countries are operating the F-35? I know Israel.
5: Maybe list them off. I think it's like 11.
4: 11? Okay.
5: Yeah. A lot of the European countries, some of the big hitters, obviously like the UK, Australia, Japan, Belgium's getting them.
6: Germany, I think, is also getting them.
5: Yeah, so lots of countries. But the cool part about that is we can go and talk to other countries who are flying the exact same airplane. They see the displays. They're flying the same tactics because we train them up at Luke Air Force Base. And that just makes us so much more of an interoperable force to be able to talk together and say, hey, you can fly my wing, I'll fly in yours. I know what you're going to do. I know what you're looking at. And we can train together and then just go, into a conflict night one together and have that sort of, reputation with each other to do that.
4: And we're about 1,700 pilots are qualified in the different models of the F-35, but like 12,000 maintainers. So a little disproportionate ratio there. So, again, congratulations, because you had some pretty stiff competition, I'm sure. But normally, how many maintainers are you in normal situations, are you with one airplane or several airplanes, or do you take care of the entire squadron?
6: So just as crew chiefs, we're just assigned different aircraft. We have our specific aircraft that we're supposed to take care of all the time, all the day, just keep upkeep maintenance. But when it comes to day-to-day operations, a plane needs to fly, and you need to make it fly. So that's how it usually goes.
4: Okay. So a crew chief is with each airplane. Obviously, there's more maintainers than there are airplanes. So do you just work in teams? So the crew chief picks up a team and says, here, come help me fix this airplane?
6: Typically, so they're dedicated crew chiefs. They are the better crew chiefs. They're the more prestigious ones, senior airmen, staff sergeants, who are assigned a specific aircraft. And you get your name on the side of the aircraft saying, hey, I'm in charge of this plane. This is my responsibility.
4: Cool. So your name is on Bayo's airplane?
6: No, not today. It's not. But
4: well, let's fix that. I'm sure there's someone here who can
5: pretty
4: do
5: easy.
4: That.
5: Just put stickers on it.
6: Yeah.
4: There you go. Well, unless you fly too fast, then the stickers come off, right?
5: Maybe.
4: With you on the road, are there other maintainers with you, or are you solo?
6: Yeah, so there is another more experienced crew chief here with me, too, and we have an avionics specialist and a weapons specialist with us also, and an aircrew flight equipment for her gear and everything. So there's a couple of us here to take care of everything.
4: Good. Talking with Major Kristen Wolf, otherwise known as Bayo, around the air show circuit, and Senior Airman Jessica Pieper, who are with the F-35 Demonstration Squadron. How many different places have you gone so far this year, and what's left to come?
5: Oh, man, we're about halfway through the season. So we've been about 10 to 11 locations. We've got 10 to 11 more. So we're just kind of finally getting into the groove of things. We have mostly a new team this year, actually. So getting everybody just fully, we're now like smooth sailing, which is great. We're about to hit the heaviest part of our season, be gone for three air shows in a row. So being on the road with these guys for, 3 or 4 weeks at a time, it's a lot of trust, and it's like a little family traveling around, which is most rewarding for my part as the people.
4: Mm-hmm. Good. And is that part of what goes into selecting a crew chief as well? whether it's you or however it's selected, is the personalities that kind of fit together?
5: Yeah. Yeah, and we interview, you know, me as well as the top two maintainers on the team, interview every single person that gets vetted all the way up. And so that is a lot of it. Obviously, for them to make it to the highest level of the interview process, they're going to have a great reputation in the maintenance community. Everyone's going to know that they know their stuff and they know how to do the job very well. So at that point, at the last step of the interview, when I interview them, a lot of it is about personality and can you jive with a small team on the road? You know, how do you react to situations? Because, you know, we take 10 people total on the road, two of those being pilots, six maintainers, a public affairs, and then an aircrew flight equipment. So if those guys are starting not to get along, because, you know, they're traveling about 180 days of the year, I'm on the road about 150, it can very quickly, you know, go downhill from there. So it's hugely personality based, and to talk to the crowd, you know, you got to have somebody that's sitting at a swag tent wanting to engage with the little kids

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1: 35. Maybe that'll be me and that'll be you.
2: That's awesome. And, you know, having you both here, Women Venture was Wednesday, 30th anniversary of Young Eagles. Again, we continue to just try and foster access to aviation for everybody, because there certainly seems to be enough positions to go around, not just pilots, but maintainers as well. So I want to thank you for helping to support that mission. Bayo, what will we see today in your demonstration?
1: Yeah, so around 5:30, we're going to fly about probably a 6 to 7 minute profile of just me, single ship. So I can't do any aerobatics here without the Cat 1 aerobatic container, but I can do, you know, about half of my profile. So you're going to see as much of the airplane as I can show. The weapon bay door is open, so you can see where we hide all the bombs and missiles. We do a high-speed pass, which is right at 0.95 Mach, 600 knots indicated. Then we do a slow-speed pass, which is right on 100 knots indicated, 90 knots ground speed, and just kind of show off the high AOA, or angle of attack capability of the airplane. So you'll see all that, and then the cool part is I'll rejoin with some warbirds, fly a heritage profile to kind of show honor to, the legacy warbird, World War II airplanes, all the way up to the newest and latest and greatest fifth-generation fighters. So we'll show off that a little bit in a formation flight, which should be pretty cool.
2: Do you know who's flying with you today?
1: I do not. We've got Stuart Milson out here, as well as Doc Winters. Stuart is qualified in the P-51 and the A-1 out here, and then Doc's going to be flying the P-51, so I'll for sure be with at least a Mustang.
2: Great. And what goes into qualifying a civilian pilot to fly formation with a military jet?
1: Yeah, it's pretty exclusive, as you can imagine, because, one, you got to have the right guys to, Stuart Milson has been a civilian pilot his entire life, so without that military experience, but Doc Winters was a Navy guy, so we have different experiences trying to bring them into the same formation, use the same terminology and that sort of stuff, and, civilians train a little bit different than military, so trying to, share our knowledge, and we train once a year in March at Davis-Monthan Air Force Base with those guys, and we have different sorts of formations, different guys leading it to kind of get the experience and the camaraderie to be able to fly formation that close together, because it's a lot of trust that we put in them to be leading around, our expensive fighters, but it's a lot of trust that they have in us, do not touch me, don't hit me,
2: Right, because for them, it's a very expensive airplane as well.
1: Yeah, absolutely. So,
2: super, we'll look forward to it, seeing the F-35 demo today about 5 o'clock, and is the airplane ready to go, Jessica?
3: The airplane is ready to go.
2: I knew it. I knew that's what you would say. Joining us today, Major Kristen Bayo-Wolf, F-35 demonstration pilot, Senior Airman Jessica Pieper from nearby Minnesota, and hi to your mom, all right? That's a Wisconsin thing to say. Thanks again for being here and being here at Oshkosh.
1: Of course.
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5: Welcome back to Course Correction. I'm Fareed Guillot. Linda Sollers has had a scintillating career in aviation and is a self-made aviator. While always desiring to be a professional pilot, she started with a career in finance before embarking on her dream. She can fix planes, fly airliners, and has built her own sling aircraft. And now she's here to tell us how she did it through leadership techniques and principles on a book that's coming out soon called Permission to Take Off. Linda, welcome back.
6: Thank you so much. Thank you for having me back. I really appreciate it.
5: Well, we always have great conversations because of just all the very interesting things you've done, and you do it with such a smile. We'll talk about your book in just a moment, but I was just kind of looking back over your life again, and how'd you do it?
6: How'd I do it?
5: Yeah.
6: Deliberate choice, I think, would be one of the things that I would say. Sometimes it's hard to know what you want, but once you establish that and you determine what it is you want, then you need to make sure that your choices are in alignment and being open to opportunities. Make a plan and keep your eyes open. For me, so many things came to me kind of as a result of where I placed myself, but I also had to be willing to see. I also had to be willing to recognize when I'd made a decision and I was going long way down a road and thought, wait a minute, what's the future going to look like for me here? If this is what I continue doing, and is it really what I want? So sort of situational awareness, we'll call it.
5: Right.
6: Knowing where you are, knowing what's happening, where you want to go, and making course corrections when you need to.
5: All right. Well, glad you're on course correction then.

0: It's all working out together. But, you know, one, I just noticed you're very driven, but also it's just like everything you've done was so purposeful. And I thought that was very unique about how the arc of your career has gone.
1: Thank you. It's interesting, and I appreciate that feedback because we don't always realize one of the wonderful things about this process of the journey I've been on and the people I've been able to meet, such as yourself and talk to, is there are many things that I take for granted that I don't realize stand out to people. And that's an interesting perspective, that it's been very purposeful. But yes, it has. And I think that's... it gets back to knowing what you want and making the decisions that you want to get yourself to where you want to be, and at the same time being open to understanding what else is available, if that makes sense. It's kind of a dual. You know, it's kind of structured and free at the same time. I hadn't thought about it that way.
0: Yeah. Looking back, you started out in finance, and then you kind of started to transition to flying, and then you've kind of changed jobs as any professional pilot progresses. What were some of those triggers at each stage that you kind of noticed?
1: Super simple. If I do this quick, in the 70s when I was in high school, they said I couldn't be a pilot because I was a female.
0: Yeah.
1: I realized the first major airline pilots were flying in 1973 that were women that got the press. In the 80s, I was in, by that point in time, it was the go-go 80s. 5 years later, I was in getting my MBA in finance, and my finance professor said he had a little plane at the local airport, and I went down because I always wanted to fly like a, like chitty chitty bang bang, like a bird, like, as a kid, like all kids do, I think most all. So I went to the local airport where he said his plane was. I took my first flight in 1985, and I've been flying ever since. So I stayed on the finance career because at that time vision was an issue, and it's a cyclical industry. It was in a downturn, so I did the so I became a private pilot, and I was very passionate about it. So my first finance career was aviation finance, aviation brokering, aviation insurance, and I found myself having a wonderful career, but I found myself also limited, frankly, by my gender because. That's a whole nother story, but it's not a complaint. It was just a recognition of my situation and realized I had to course correct. So I went, and that wasn't as lucrative as my credentials would allow me to do. So I went down to Wall Street where I could make better money and be one of the people who could afford to buy the plane rather than talking to the people who could afford to buy the plane. And so I was in aviation insurance. So all that was sort of very deliberate, but it took some effort to determine that. So there were a number of various moments where I had to stop and take stock of where I was and where I wanted to be and was I getting there. Then in the 90s, when they changed the vision requirement for the first class medal, because in the 80s, I realized that was an impediment. In the 90s, they changed it, and I said, I was 35, and I said, I want to be a United pilot by the age of 40. I was very deliberate. I did my research. I knew exactly what I wanted in terms of the equipment, the destinations. I said, I want to be a United pilot by 40. My 39th year was 2001. I was both hired and furloughed at United because of 9/11.
0: Yeah.
1: Then I ended up going to JetBlue. They had hunted me for a career in aviation safety, system safety management, and I grew a background in quality management. I had gone back to, I had gone back to my regional and was able to be a chief pilot, so learned a lot about the operation. So everything that I've been doing has given me pieces that has helped me in the next opportunity that came along. And I think a lot of those opportunities came along because I was collecting. I got my AMP, I had the leadership, I had the management, So it's just been really great. And then I ended up at JetBlue. I love it there. And I just decided to stay. And I started flying the planes. And it's just been I've been fortunate. I don't like to say lucky because I think it's more than that. I think to your point, it's being purposeful and making decisions.
0: You've made some of your luck, as they say.
1: Yeah.
0: We're speaking with Linda Sollers, who is many things, airline pilot, aviation enthusiast, builder, and many other things. And I want to, you mentioned vision, and if you can see on the video, her glasses are so on fleek. They've got the same shade as aircraft aluminum skin. It's perfect. You thought about this all. Let's talk a little bit about your book that's coming out soon, Permission to Take Off. What are you trying to communicate in this book?
1: Well, I'm feeling very pulled to do this. Women in Aviation did an article on me back in last December, and my mentor was there. We talked about mentoring. They asked me, impact I had on my mentees. I'm like, I don't know, let's talk to them. So I started asking people who I had worked with or who had seen my story, and the answers just sort of brought me to my knees. I'll get emotional if I talk about it. It'll be very embarrassing. But I realized, because a lot of people have been encouraging me to write a book, I'm too busy doing my next adventure. But I realized there was something to that. I've had the opportunity to go out. I'm speaking all over the world. I'm doing the Rotax flights. I've been I'm going to Argentina and Austria. I was in South Africa earlier, and East Coast, West Coast. And I love giving talks, and I love talking to Pete, to young and old. And the feedback I get is terrific, but also it feels very impactful. And so it seemed like a natural progression, if I'm going to be trying to do more of that, to get some of these thoughts. So I'm bringing in the background from my leadership and my quality management, my safety, and my flying, which I did as a leader. I had Linda's Aviation Principles of Leadership. So I would teach people about various aspects of flying. When things went sideways, I'd say, which one of my principles did you violate? You didn't waggle the stick or positive transfer controls or whatever. So that's what it's about. I'm sort of trying to, I've got this wonderful adventure that we did in the sling, high wing, the build, the adventure across the Atlantic, and kind of how all of this has wrapped up to give me a perspective that's really helped me create a life that is just full of fun travel and adventure and wonderful connection with terrific people. And so that's what that's about. Does that make sense?
0: That certainly does make sense. Earlier this hour, we talked with a pilot, an airline pilot, who's writing a book with two other airline pilots about how to transition to airlines.
1: Oh,
0: and
1: brilliant.
0: This is kind of This is a nice little rejoinder to that. I wanted to ask, I'm sure your book is not necessarily gender specific, but specifically, what advice do you have for women who are looking to transition into professional flying that you've learned about as the industry has evolved and is certainly more welcoming, but you know, we're not always there.
1: Yeah, it certainly is a lot more welcoming from what I see. Do your homework. Know your stuff. You know, there's that old adage, a woman has to be, you know, twice as good to be considered half as good, or whatever that cliche is. But there's a responsibility. I've always felt a responsibility, because whether it's deserved or not, when people, you know, well, she, this, you know, they tend to paint everybody. You know, part of it is to be extremely well prepared. If you're always well prepared and you know what you're doing, you know, so, you know, put down the screen, stop watching the YouTube stuff, do your work. And I almost hesitate to say this, but never let them see you sweat. You know, keep your composure, understand what's going on. And there's something called the gender confidence gap. There's a wonderful book written by some reporters who are doing some, wrote a book about womanomics. Get that, read that. A lot of us fall into that. I've talked to a lot of women's groups, and everybody really relates to that. If we have more time, maybe next year we can talk about that a little bit in more detail.
0: I've been hearing that ever since college, you know, way back in the 90s, about some of that, just by the way we've been socialized all these years, that it's tough for women sometimes to get ahead because they fall into these socialized groups and behaviors.
1: Absolutely. They've done some tests, and women on where they've had them take actual tests, and the women always think they did worse than they actually did, and the men always think they did better. So that's something to understand, and it's something that is, once you know about it, it's not hard to overcome.
0: And I'm sorry we're having this interview right during the F-35 hover demonstration. I believe that's, we have the blinds closed, but that's the only explanation, because I don't think the Harrier is here now. But
1: yeah.
0: What else would you like us to know about your upcoming book and some of your other adventures in the time we have left?
1: Okay. Oh, which is not much. you can check out my website, lindasollars.com, LindaSollars.
0: Like dollars.
1: Yeah. And follow, like, and subscribe, I guess. I'm on Facebook and Instagram.
0: Linda, thanks very much for joining us
1: today.
0: Thank
1: you so much for having me.
0: It's so nice to see you again. Linda Sollars, who is an adventurer, a builder, airline pilot, fixes airplanes, and she is across the road from us at Sling Aircraft. She's had a long relationship with them. Thank you for joining us. Paul Prydecker and Wireless Mike have more live interviews with Squawk 1200 next.
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0: Welcome back to Squawk 1200. I'm Fareed Gio, along with Paul Prydecker. And to finish out this hour, we have Sean, Nick, and Jared from the National Association of Air Traffic Controllers. I kind of got that mixed around. I'm sorry, but I'm going to do a visual joke. Gentlemen, we need to talk about your flair. Those of you watching in the video stream, you can see that they have these lovely yellow vests and a lot of pins. It's pretty cool.
3: Thank you. We're having a competition to see who can get the most flair.
4: A flair off.
3: I feel like I'm winning at the moment.
0: I think you're out. Yeah, you even have like stuff that dangles and everything.
3: Oh, a ton of stuff.
5: I was only given my vest last night, and I haven't gotten any pins yet, so yeah. I was intimidated to take it off because of Sean.
6: We're always happy to have you guys come and visit with us, because what you do is so important to the system. You all are excellent professionals. The pilots and air traffic control, they work together as a team. I realize that sometimes some team members are better than others, and we want to talk about VFR and IFR operations, and start out by just talking about the things that you've learned, the things that you'd like to pass on. If you could wave a wand over to every pilot and say, do this, what would it be?
3: So, Paul, I would start with, we want to talk to you. And it might sound intimidating to be on the frequency if you're a newer pilot, but we want to talk to you. We want to be able to give you advisories, traffic advisories, give other aircraft flying in the system advisories on who you are. Again, because if you're not talking to anybody, we're going to see a primary, or we're going to see an intruder is what it looks like. It looks like an INR scope, and we're going to get an altitude readout if you're showing your MOTE-C on. But we're not knowing what you're doing. So if we have aircraft IFR on an airway and you start climbing, we're not sure of your intentions. So we got to call that traffic to that aircraft and try to figure things out. So we do want to talk to you. Also, a big point for me is, if you run into a problem and we're talking to you, we are going to be able to respond a lot quicker.
6: Of course.
3: And
6: sure.
3: if you're not, we have to then find you, give you a code to squawk, and be able to acknowledge your position, radar ID you, and then go from there. So if you run into a situation like you have a VFR entering IMC conditions, you don't have a lot of time before you become disoriented. That's precious seconds that we're losing. That's pressure that we're losing on trying to find your position, when we should be helping you get back to where you came from.
6: And for the VFR pilot, of course, what we're talking about is, we teach people to, file a flight plan. But what we should really be teaching is get flight following.
3: Yes, sir.
6: Get flight following, get a squawk code, start talking, just so, as you said, your response time is quicker and it really helps the other pilot then be able to understand where the traffic might be and things. So, I think VFR pilots sometimes think, I don't need ATC. That's an IFR world. Mm-hmm. But that's not true.
3: Correct.
5: Well, you can compare and contrast the two. Everybody gets taught to do VFR flight plans, and it's still a great idea. It's a great tool, but I think they're more designed for when you're flying in places where you can't have air traffic service, or maybe it's you don't have radio reception or something like that, where you might go down and nobody knows. Now we've got your route. We've got the color of your plane. We've got all that information to come and try and get search and rescue and save you. But if you're actively talking to us, that happens before you even ditch the plane. As soon as I lose a radar target as you're descending, I've already got people en route. It happens before the accident or possible accident even happens. So I think the time difference is huge, and I feel like flight following almost, in some cases, can replace a VFR flight plan, provided you're in congested airspace and places where there's good coverage and good ATC.
6: Well, of course, where you are, you're in SoCal. And
0: John Wayne Tower, also SoCal.
6: And then you're in Albuquerque Center, so you each have some different functions, but it's all in congested airspace. Yeah.
0: Nick, talk a little bit about some of the challenges. I mean, the SoCal is just thick with...
7: I mean, I think I'm just going to reiterate, pick up flight following. We've talked to hundreds of pilots over these last few days down in Oshkosh, and it seems like they don't want to be a hassle to air traffic controllers when it's the complete opposite. Like, getting flight following makes our job easier. We get to point out where you are to other pilots and keep pilots separated, and we get to use different altitude restrictions, so it just makes our job a lot easier.
5: Yeah, I'm Southern California as well, only on the approach control side, and I think something that is a recent development that might be news to some pilots is, because of the staffing crisis that's both in the pilot side and the air traffic side, you know, pilot, we need pilots, so the pilot salaries go up, and one day Jimmy says, I want to be a pilot, and tomorrow he's flying in the airspace with an instructor. And it takes us 2 to 4 years to train a controller to get to that point. So because we're in this place where we've got a ton of flight training happening now, and the controllers haven't had time to get trained and get back up and running at a full staffing level, when you're talking about especially IFR procedures and getting instrument ratings, anytime as a pilot you can cancel, we're talking IFR versus VFR, if you can cancel IFR and do some of that stuff VFR, maybe you're in Albuquerque or Southern California, sure, where it's good weather, that's going to give you much more flexibility on how many approaches you can get done and how fast, and your imprint on the system, because the separation standards are, there's still a ton of protections for you as a VFR pilot, we just don't have to have you 3 to 5 miles away from the next guy, and it makes it a lot easier on us, and that in turn gives you more chances to get what you need done.
6: I've been in aviation training for, let's call it 30 years, a while. And one of the things I used to try to communicate to my instrument students was that if you're going into an airport that's maybe non-towered and you're making position reports, telling somebody that you're at the final approach fix on an ILS does not tell a VFR pilot where you are. That you should say, well, I'm 6 miles north, because what does VFR know about that terminology? So this is the questions about education. Do you have a lot of outreach and do kind of what we're doing here around the system to try to educate pilots what works and what doesn't?
5: I think this is the mecca for it, but in Southern California, I've gone to multiple airports and pilot functions, and you know, they buy me pizza, and I answer their questions and answer for the actions of my coworkers. So, yeah, we do as much outreach as we can. Tell them about your coffee stuff that you and Wendy are doing.
3: Mm-hmm. So my wife also works. She's here. She's also here with us. She works at Albuquerque Tracon, so she works the airspace around the airport, and she helps facilitate coffee with controllers, which we actually did over at the NBAA yesterday morning. And it's awesome because it just puts controllers and pilots in the same room, and we can just talk about anything in the system, what's going on, what can we do better, what can they do better, how do we work better as a team, and be able to make sure that we know that we are on the same team. We want to be a crew member with those pilots and be able to help you guys move through the system. And that really is our goal. And, of course, answering questions for them. A lot of pilots last year, I know, were very nervous to talk to us because we talk so fast, or they just would be a little intimidated. And we want to break down those barriers and just let them know that cannot be more untrue. We want to talk to you. And if we are talking too fast, just let us know, new pilot or not. If you're having a hard time understanding, just tell us to slow down, and we will do that.
0: We're speaking with Sean, Nick, and Jared of the National Air Traffic Controllers Association. You kind of stole my question, but that's basically I was going to say. I think a lot of pilots are just afraid of saying it in the wrong order and everything else. But the thing is you're kind of like a therapist on a couch. Is it, you know? We're here to help.
6: Well, one thing, I mean, you've flown for an airline. I flew for an airline. People have the idea that, you know, airlines kind of set the model for, you know, communicating. I've heard some horrendous things from the airline world. We all make mistakes.
3: Correct.
6: It's best just to say, hey, that went over my head. Can you please repeat it, you know, rather than guessing. Every conversation we've had this week, somehow the concept of a shortage comes in. You guys don't have enough controllers.
3: What
6: are you trying to do to fix it?
3: Well, unfortunately, like where I'm at here, so I'm just a controller. I work the boards. I also do development on scenarios for new training. But we are in a staffing crisis big time.
6: Yeah.
3: We've been on 6-day work weeks for almost 10 years at my facility. We work 10-hour days a lot of times. And I'm not really sure what is being done behind the scenes, but we need help on
6: that.
3: You
6: need help.
3: Yes, sir. We do need help. And, you know, the training at our facility on an average takes about 3 years from start to finish when you walk in our door. And I mean, it's so you can't just pick up 10 people tomorrow and then, you know, add them to our numbers. It just doesn't work like that.
0: Is that on just one position, or is that to be fully qualified on several positions depending if you're at a center or approach control or whatever?
3: In our area specifically, we have 8 sectors. And you need to be checked off on both those positions on an associate, which is going to be our D-size, what we call it, who works next to the radar controller to help do landline communications, and then also on the radar position. So we have, I mean, in theory, it's 16 positions you have to check out on.
6: So age range, when can you start? When can you, you know, how old do you have to be a controller?
5: I believe you can apply at 18, but most people don't get in until, you know, early 20s.
3: 31 is the cutoff, I believe. Okay. If you're over 31, you are not eligible.
5: I got hired 20 days before I turned 31, and I had to run through college to get there, let's just say that. We used to take a majority of our controllers from the college side, the CTI schools, and obviously from the military.
6: Sure.
5: But when we started to see this staffing crisis on the horizon, we obliterated the military list. Those guys came in right away, guys and girls. They've got experience. They're easy to check out. The three-year program might only be two for some of those people. That was the most efficient route. Then you take the college. And it's not to say that college or military or even off-the-street hires have different aptitudes, but the military and college are some sort of a filter that's already there. People don't go to college for an aviation something unless they like aviation.
6: What's the bottleneck? Is it just the lack of people, or is it lack of ability to train them? You know, where's the bottleneck in the system?
7: Well, once you get hired, you have to go to Oklahoma City.
6: Okay.
7: And essentially, it's a do-or-die situation where you get put in a simulator, depending on if you're going en route or terminal. And essentially, you take finals, you know, every few weeks, and then they average your score at the end. And if you make it, you go to a facility, and if you don't, that's the end of your career. So my understanding is that Oklahoma City can only take so many people. And so with the instructors down there, the amount of instructors down there, I know that they're working double shifts down there. There's just not enough people to manage everything.
0: And that leads into where are you here at EAA for people who are interested in maybe exploring the career or just talk to you more about their own techniques as they're flying around?
3: I would definitely say to come check out our booth. We have a booth right in the shadow of the tower, the National Air Traffic Controllers Association booth. We do pilot talks just about every hour on different topics, whether it's VFR flight following, communication, IFR. We have multiple talks, and after all those talks, we have a Q&A where we want pilots to come up to talk to us if they have questions about certain things. If I can't answer them, if it's something that an approach controller, we have somebody from every walk of life over there.
6: Thank you guys for what you do.
0: Controllers are people too. Sean, Nick, and Jared of the National Air Traffic Controllers Association. 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
6: Squawk 1200, I'm Paul Prydecker, joined with my colleague and friend, Wireless Mike. How you doing, Mike?
4: I'm good. Show's still going well for you.
6: Show's going great. The weather always helps. And on Squawk 1200, we've had some excellent guests, you know, through this hour. And we're about to start day number four with Danny Sims, FAA icing lead in the research side, looking at forecast and how we deal with icing. It's one of those things that all pilots know about. Some of them know how to deal with it. Some are afraid. And you're going to tell us how you can help, right?
8: Yeah, exactly. Glad to be here and to let you know what we're doing within the FAA. There's a lot of icing work going on in different parts. My area that I'm looking at is the in-flight icing, structural icing, and we're making improvements to the products that are out there. Technology has advanced, whether it's weather prediction models that go into the forecast themselves, but weather radar and weather satellite, we're using advanced techniques on those to help us to give an indication of where the icing is most likely to be, and then those improved forecasts themselves. One of the big things that we're going to see with the forecast is we're going to what we call higher resolution forecasts, a tighter and tighter grid space on these models, which gives you a lot more detail of what's happening. Icing is not just this something that's spread across a layer and it's very, very uniform throughout. There's a lot of variability, and I'm sure pilots can that resonates with them. You know, one aircraft is getting a lot of buildup, and you don't have to be very far away at all where you might not be getting as much accumulation as such. And so we've seen that in some field programs, and our forecast products are going to be able to start depicting that. But that leads to an interesting question is, what does a user do with that more detailed information? Especially if you're not certified for flight into icing conditions, you're just going to avoid that entire area. But if you are, what do you do with this information? That's where we're turning to some of our social scientist people within the FAA, or folks who do our evaluations to help us to get at that answer. So we're looking for feedback from pilots to talk about just what would they do with the higher resolution data.
6: And Danny, when you talk about technology, you must have some input and collaboration with industry and getting, you know, especially with some of that technology. So is that an essential part of what you're doing, is to work out some of this with industry and other stakeholders?
8: The primary stakeholder that we work with is another government agency, and that's NOAA and the National Weather mm-hmm. Service. But there's a lot of input also, though, from industry on new techniques, especially, you know, one of the challenges we have is the detection and getting that information down. And so I had a great conversation earlier this week that we're going to follow up on some icing detection equipment that a very low cost. But the great thing that's going on with that is being able then to relay that information in near real time down to a central station and then be able to disseminate it so that we could utilize that. So that's just an area where we're working across with other agencies and also with industry too.
4: So if a pilot finds themselves in icing conditions and they don't want to be there, what are some of their strategies they can do to get out of it?
8: Yeah, great question. One of the things that we will stress a lot is to try to at least get that great picture ahead of time of what you can expect. But sometimes you get into conditions that were not necessarily forecasted very well. But if you know ahead of time that there's this likelihood of icing, go ahead and plan some scenarios that will get you out of there. The key is, what do you do to get out of it? Don't remain in there, okay? First of all, know your surroundings. If you go lower, are you going to get into warmer temperatures? And i.e. by warmer, we mean above freezing.
6: Yeah.
8: Okay, so if so, go down. Of course, be cognizant of terrain, and you don't want to go too low. Can you climb higher and get above the clouds, for example, if it's not a deep deck of clouds itself? Even though it's colder temperatures, if you get out of the moisture, you no longer have that, or you may get into an environment that's composed not of the liquid droplets, but of the ice droplets or the ice particles themselves.
6: And of course, that strategy, you need to make those decisions pretty quick, because if you let the ice accrete too much, then your climbability may not be there, and then now you're limiting your options, aren't you?
8: You're exactly right. Don't do it quick. Make that decision quick, and that's why. In the pre-flight environment, it's a great time to say, okay, if I encounter, what am I going to do? And practice those types of things. Continue to look at the weather and be ready for it so that you're not taken off guard.
4: Yeah. And there's some people who operate aircraft that are de-ice, certified into known icing, and sometimes they're not really used to it, and they still get themselves into issues. Have you seen things like that? And what kind of things do you recommend for people who actually have the equipment?
8: Right. I participated within the last year with an accident investigation with our partners at the National Transportation Safety Board, NTSB, with a situation just like you described. It was an aircraft that was certified for flight into icing operations, had pneumatic boots, had some propeller heat, some things of that nature to help with that. Pilot was instrument rated, but that doesn't necessarily mean that you're proficient at it. He got into an icing environment, continued into it. Mm-hmm. It was an icing rich environment, very moist environment, and of course sub-freezing temperatures. He was ascending through that and continued in it for several minutes, too long. As you said earlier, it can happen very, very quickly. But this was a case where it just remained in the icing environment, and unfortunately, the pilot and the passengers are no longer with us mm-hmm. again. So be cognizant of your surroundings. If you can deviate a little bit out of the way, or if you can wait it out a little bit on the ground, by all means do so. But just because you have the rating and just because you have the aircraft doesn't necessarily mean you are proficient at it. So make sure you know your own limitations and practice your own personal minimums too.
6: Yeah, we're speaking with Danny Sims, FAA icing lead, and helping us discuss the idea of forecasting icing conditions. And when you start talking about the technology and being better able to give some models, how will the pilot view that? Is he going to pull out his iPad, or How will it be depicted so it's user friendly?
8: Right, and that's one of the areas that we really want to start moving into. Honestly, what we have done in the past is primarily, almost exclusively, for the pre-flight environment. But to really make this effective, we need to get it up into the cockpit. So we're looking at some ways to, first of all, get some faster updates, get more real-time information into there. But we need to do it so that it's tailored information for what you are on your route, what you can expect to see ahead of time. Graphical nature that you don't, you know, you can automatically see really, really quickly. And that's where we're working with our partners within our research branch within our aviation weather division, who are heavily the weather technology in the cockpit folks, who that's their bread and butter. They look at things like that and help us develop standards. So we're starting working with them on that because, again, we see that we need to get this information up to the cockpit. It is available, for example, via FISBE, but right now it's just a graphic, one graphic, and I don't know how tailorable it is. So there's where we want to go.
4: Yeah, right now, if you have ADS-B in on your aircraft, you get a whole variety of weather just automatically beamed in. It's update. Is there looking to get all this icing information also updated to the pilots via ADS-BEN?
8: Right. Icing and turbulence were added fairly recently within the past, I believe, year or two to it. But we want to take that further to get you the information that you need particularly onto there. And as I said, one of the things we want to do is the faster updates. So, yes, to your question, that's the area that we're actively working in.
6: Yeah, you said something that, you know, resonates with all of us that have been in the environment. You know, it's variable. I mean, you get some good guidelines, but it's pretty variable. And variability, to me, translates into I can get surprised. Yeah.
8: Exactly. And I think that's the thing to understand with weather is that you can get surprised and you will get surprised. Our forecasting has improved. There's no doubt about that. We've got that. The National Weather Service has the statistics to show that, but we're not perfect. And so, yes, you can get surprised. As a pilot, you need to be ready to encounter these things.
6: One of the strategies, you know, we all have heard this, that when you're facing an in-flight situation, you know, keep in mind, aviate, you know, navigate, communicate. But I've been teaching people to add something else to it, and that is once you've done your aviating, navigating, and communicating, the next one is mitigate, which means have a strategy to mitigate what you're in. So,
8: yes, have that strategy, and so make the decision, get out of the icing and such environment itself.
4: So this is obviously a very complicated topic. It's lots of information here. Where can somebody come and talk and, you know, learn more about some of the things that you're working on and maybe learn and get a little bit better idea of how they should be flying their aircraft that has de-icing?
8: Right. We have an exhibit over in the FAA Safety Center. We'll be here throughout the entirety of the show through Sunday. People can come by. We want you to come by and stop and see us and talk to us about it. So that's one. Look us up at FAA.gov is a good place to start and do a search for in-flight icing, and you'll eventually get to us. But yeah, if you got the time, come by and talk to us today, tomorrow, or Sunday in the FAA Safety Center.
6: We've been visiting with Danny Sims, FAA Icing Lead. Thank you so much for what you do. 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
9: We have another really incredible guest with us today, Amy.
10: Are we doing aircraft manufacturers now?
9: Well, we're talking about people that are involved in aviation, aerospace. They build all kinds of stuff.
10: Well, it's really EAA, cool. So it would make sense to talk about maybe kits and
9: yes.
10: Other miscellaneous. I mean, this is a broad spectrum talk show. So who've we got, hon?
9: We have Ron Luck with us today, and Ron is the CEO and president and owner of Compair Aviation, and they are known for a number of different kinds of aircraft. But I looked at mostly composite airplanes, 500 of them. But Ron is passionate about composites.
11: Yes, I am.
9: Unlike aluminum. So what is it that makes you passionate about composites?
11: Well, aluminum is wonderful, but you can do all kinds of stuff you can't do with aluminum. You can compound curves. You can make parts, and it's lesser of a part count. Plus, when I buck rivets, everything gets weird. It's just all dented, and it does.
10: It's hard on your hands, too.
11: Yeah. No, aluminum doesn't like
10: a lot of rivets.
11: It doesn't like me. Yeah. It's just what it is. It just doesn't like me.
10: I get it.
9: So is your business kind of the professional side of what people do with 3D printers? I mean, where they design something and then
11: we do use the 3D printers and stuff. But no, we make everything. We have our own big three-axis CNC machine, so we do everything that way, which is kind of cool.
10: Where are you located exactly?
11: We are located in Florida on the East Coast. So if I walk out on the ramp in my office, I can see the vehicle assembly building of Cape Canaveral.
10: Oh, that I know exactly where that is. Yeah. So
11: we walk out and watch Elon or whoever launch, and it's gotten to be there's a launch. You walk out, yep, there it goes, and go back in. You know, it's because you're so used to it, and we have customers that come in and like, can I see a launch?
10: Isn't that weird? Yeah. Is that a weird sensation?
11: It is. Because one of my customers came in and he said, I said, yeah, I'll call Elon and tell him, hey, can you do this at 3 today? You know, I've got a guy here who wants to see you go.
9: Yeah, we'll put it on Twitter. Oh, yeah. No, it's not called Twitter anymore. Ooh. Sorry. But you're a contractor to the aerospace industry, really, aren't
11: we
9: you?
11: We do some work for SpaceX, Blue Origin, ULA. Because our CNC house does that kind of stuff. We have some big CNC machines that do that.
10: Well, but that makes sense from a location perspective and also from a skills perspective, right, with your workforce, that you would be able to do that. The best part of that, though, is that makes it more affordable for you to do the kits.
11: Yeah, and we have access to very smart people, which I'm not one of, but... No, we do. The resources at the Space Center are incredible. So in that respect, we're lucky. And it's easier for us to recruit people because who doesn't want to live in Florida? Well, okay, some people don't. But
10: yeah, I was going to say, I live in Florida, and right now I'm very happy that I'm here.
9: A little toasty down there.
10: Yeah.
9: That's okay.
11: I sweat better than I shiver, so it's okay.
9: When I was over at your display the other day, the exhibit the other day, I saw these aircraft that I had not seen before, quite honestly. I saw the 6.2 of the Comp Air,
11: that's
9: piston.
11: That's our new one.
9: And then the mock-up. No, it wasn't a mock-up. It was just a bare fuselage of the turbine, which I guess you're going to put a Walters into?
11: Yeah, the 601D. So that airplane will fly. That's an actual flight article.
9: And so is it sold already?
11: Yes, as a matter of fact, it is.
9: Oh, darn.
11: But
9: he's willing
11: to make a deal with somebody.
9: Yeah, okay. Well, now, how did you happen to pick the Walters engine for that?
11: We've been using Walters for a very long time. In fact, we were the first experimental company, home-built, to pick up and use a Walter engine and then offer them for our kits. So we have about 200, and I believe it's 280 Walter-powered airplanes flying.
10: That's a lot of turbine aircraft in the kit industry.
11: Yeah.
10: I would say that's a healthy chunk.
11: Mm-hmm. Mm-hmm.
9: Yeah. We know people on the field who have built smaller aircraft, and they hear, build a turbine airplane?
11: Why not?
9: That's a composite that carries six.
11: Yeah.
9: Sounds like an incredible project. I mean, is it overwhelming to some people?
11: I would imagine for some people it would be, but it's not that. Particularly the new airplane, is the culmination of what we've learned over the years in building airplanes to make it simpler and easier and stronger, lighter. So what you see there is an awful lot of experience.
9: We're speaking with Ron Luck, who's the CEO of Comp Air. And down in should we say Titusville? That's the
11: that's where the office is.
9: That's where all the rocket launchers are too. And so when you mentioned that you've learned a lot of things over the years, changes to the way you build the kit parts, or what's the most dramatic one that you remember?
11: Well, we've learned how to build parts to make it easier for the builder, so things that are fixtured properly, that interlock, and make it so you almost can't make a mistake. Where the hinge points go in the, for instance, in the bottom of the wing, it's all molded in. Where you can't mess up. You can't. It's all molded for you. The holes are there. You just push a piece of CNC'd. It goes in. So it does. It works really, really well. It does take some of the artistry out of it, though.
10: Yeah, but in a lot of ways, as the kit manufacturer, you kind of want to do that, right?
11: Absolutely. I mean,
10: you want to standardize what the product ultimately becomes. And even though, yes, it's experimental aviation, every time they start to change things, your heart palpitates a little bit, doesn't it?
11: Yeah. We hate. I'm sorry to say it. We hate changes. And if people ask us, "Oh, can I do this? Can I do that?" and the answer is, "Well, we tried that before, and it doesn't work," so no. And they do it anyway. Yeah. And then the other one is the automotive engines.
10: It's okay. You can say it.
11: It gives me pause.
10: Gives you pause is fair because it opens a giant unknown, and there have been some bad accidents that have happened because of those unknowns.
11: Yeah.
10: And we are not dissing auto engine installations by any stretch of the imagination, but it just opens up this big, giant, I'm not using negative, metaphors or anything like that. It just opens everything onto a different plane. And these are the reasons why, even with the new kinds of test rules that are coming out for test flying your kit airplanes, if you've got an uncertified engine or an unknown engine, you're going to end up out there for a long time in test phase.
11: Yes. The other thing that happens, and as a manufacturer, when an engine fails and it's whatever it is, nobody reports that. They only say, "Oh, a comp air crashed," or "a comp air went in." No one says, "Oh, well, it was an LT whatever engine, and that's what the failure was." They just know it was my airplane.
10: Correct. And that's bad publicity, no matter how you slice it. I get that. I really do get that.
9: Well, I'm imagining as a builder, I'm, getting on with my turbine comp, and I'm making good progress, and it's time to swing the engine in there. I'm not going to do that in my garage because I'm not building it in my garage anyway. But how – you've got to have help to do that. I mean,
11: it's not a particularly heavy engine, so it's no harder to install and hook up as a Lycoming or a Continental is. It's different.
10: Yeah.
11: And we also offer assistance. We've flown out to different airports engine guy and say, "Hey, let me look at this." We've gone out to just do the first runs. The funny part about the difference between a piston and a turbine is as soon as the engine starts, if it's a piston, you're happy. It's like, "Oh, good, the engine starts. Everything's great." With a turbine or a jet, it's just the opposite. It's like,
10: Oh boy,
11: the engine started, because that's when the bad things start to happen. And so it's just kind of an interesting teaching, and that's what we try to do. We emphasize safety and teaching to our customers.
10: There's got to be a lot of teaching, I would think, because you see a lot of customers who are coming from a pure piston background.
11: Right.
10: What's involved in getting them up to speed for that, Walter?
11: We encourage people to come down to the engine manufacturer, and they have a cutaway engine, and they will go through the different components of the engine, how it works, what it does, and then we prefer to do the first runs on the engine if they'll let us do it, to fly somebody out there and do the first runs and the first taxi tests and everything, and teach them how to start the engine and properly manage it. Because once you do that, a turbine engine is a more reliable, far better engine. Well, not really better, but they're great. They really are. But it's a different management.
10: Correct. Are you seeing that that is the engine that everybody wants in that airplane now?
11: Well, yeah, everybody wants it. Everybody wants all the power they can get. Let's face it. Everybody wants an airplane that lands at 20 miles an hour, cruises at 300, costs $2 an hour to run. That's what I want. But so, they all want all the power. They burn a lot of fuel.
10: Yes, they do.
11: So you do have to take that into consideration. But, yes, I love the engines.
10: But you've constructed this airplane so that it holds a lot of fuel.
11: Yeah, we carry in the turbine, we're carrying about 230 gallons. So it gives us a really good range.
9: I saw that first fuselage at the exhibit. Where is the completion of the first kit? I mean, is it complete? I don't mean built, but have you
11: built
9: the whole thing?
11: We have full production tooling.
10: So where on the field can people find you?
11: At Titusville Field?
10: No.
11: We're in booth 315, 314.
10: Perfect. Now. By Theater in the Woods. Now, at Titusville and online, where can they find you?
11: Just look us up, compairaviation.com.
10: Okay. Makes sense.
11: We're at Merritt Island and at Sebastian Communications. We own their hangar. We own them now. And at Titusville, we're on the west side of the airport. We have a big building there.
10: Fantastic. But they should call before they come there.
11: Yes, and we give tours. We're happy to receive people. It's great.
9: Wow. Hey, Ron, thanks for coming. We barely scratched the surface. I feel like we want to do another session, but we don't have time.
10: Yeah.
9: So, Ron Luck, thank you so much for joining us today on EAA Radio.
11: Well, thank you very much.
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12: Welcome to EAA Radio. I'm Wireless Mike, and
6: Paul Freidecker.
12: Yes, yeah, still here.
6: You betcha.
12: And we are joined now with our representatives from NATCA, Jared, Greg, and Rachel Gilmore. And we're here to talk about next-gen ADS-B CPDLC. So some of our listeners don't have those things in their airplane, don't know everything about them. What is ADS-B? What are the benefits? What is CPDLC? That's probably the one that more people don't know about.
5: Yeah, for ADS-B, this is Jared Gregg. I'm from SoCalTRACON in Southern California. It's kind of an improved version of what pilots know as your regular transponder. The requirements are the same. If you need a transponder, now you need ADS-B. I know there are some issues with if you don't have an electrical system, if you were manufactured before a certain date, and those pilots know who they are. But for the vast majority, if you need a transponder, you need ADS-B. And what it gives us is a more accurate radar feed at the controller side. We can see people lower and in places that we used to not be able to see them. We can offer services in those places more accurately. And it's because of the difference between a ground-based system and a satellite-based system. Obviously, with a satellite, you can see a lot better when you're looking straight down.
6: So in your area, for example, you certainly have some beautiful coastline, but you also have some mountains in the area. So ADS-B would be a benefit to those people who might not have radar coverage, but you can still deal with them, you know, from ADS-B input.
5: Yeah, absolutely. We do have mountains out there, and we do have a lot of dead spots both for radio and radar. And the radar ones have been all but taken care of by the advent of ADS-B. Also, we can get some information about your plane and what it is and things through automation, whereas we used to have to ask you all the questions. And legally, we haven't gotten to the point where we can use it in place of a transponder, so you'll still have to identify radar coverage. But we can get a situational awareness at the control center that we didn't have before, and we can see who's where, and it's easier to find out which plane you are just because of the information that's broadcast via ADS-B.
12: And that's ADS-B out, which sends the information from the plane to you.
5: Correct.
12: And there's also ADS-B in. What does that give people?
5: ADS-B in, the majority of benefit that we get from that is that you guys have traffic information that you didn't have access to before. It's in real time. Now that the participation is mandated, you can guess that it's a majority of the traffic out there you'll be able to see and avoid and be knowledgeable of. There's still going to be aircraft out there. We always got to look out the window, obviously, but that's been a huge benefit as well. A lot of times we'll issue a traffic call, and the pilot's like, yeah, I knew he was there.
6: Yeah.
5: And that's good. We got two sides to that safety issue now.
6: And we have Rachel Moore from Indianapolis Center, and CPDLC sounds like another acronym.
13: Of course, lots of acronyms.
6: Lots of acronyms.
13: Yes.
6: Maybe you could give us a brief overview.
13: Sure. CPDLC stands for Controller Pilot Data Link Communications, and it's basically a system that allows controllers and pilots to exchange messages back and forth. So it comes directly from our keyboard to the cockpit where you can read it and then execute it. It definitely helps with frequency congestion, and pilots can also send us requests, which are called PIDs, and we love those. It's very exciting to get one. It pops up on the screen, and we can click on it and then say whether we can accommodate that or not.
6: So, for example, if they want to request a new flight level change, they can do that through CPDLC, and you can say yes or no.
13: Yep, we can enable it, and there are reasons in traffic or airspace configuration, that kind of thing. But it's been really great for us for safety. It helps reduce risk in the system, because you can see what it is instead of hearing it. It reduces hearback, readback errors. If you maybe didn't hear it, then you have to ask again. So if you're on the frequency and there's a lot of congestion,
14: of course, yeah.
13: That's very helpful. We love it.
12: So now who's eligible to participate in CPDLC?
13: It just depends on the aircraft or the carrier, the FMS system. Some of them have it and some of them don't. Our big carriers are UPS, Southwest, American, United, but there are GA that have it as well, but it's just less common.
6: Is the technology essentially the same, though, in a GA aircraft?
13: For the most part, yeah.
6: Yeah, okay.
12: Is there a effort to roll it out to more smaller GA aircraft that you're aware of?
13: I'm not aware of that, but I would hope so. We really do enjoy it. Just the benefits are definitely outweighing any negatives so far. There are certain places in the country that have some struggles with it in mountainous terrain, but at Indy Center, it's been fantastic. Yeah.
12: So I will share a little secret. I actually fly one of the airplanes that do have it, and I find it absolutely amazing. I mean, you get a frequency change, and it's like a text message to you, and so you don't have the hear back, read back errors that, you know, what was that frequency, and so I've seen a lot of benefits from it. What are the benefits that you're getting out of air traffic control from it?
13: So route changes, instead of reading the route and then listening to you read it back, being able to send you a route, especially during weather season where the thunderstorms and we're giving you a new route because you can't go the way you normally do, that has been life-changing for us in our workload.
6: It's like the worst thing we want to hear is, I've got a full route clearance.
13: Yes.
12: Tell me when you're ready,
6: box ready to copy. Yeah. Oh, goodness.
13: Yeah, so that's been really great. And when you can just send the route, I mean, we love that.
12: Yeah.
13: And I hope you do, too.
12: We absolutely do. I don't even have to type it into the box. Once you guys send the message, I just push load. And I go, like, is it right? Yep, it's in there. And, okay, perfect.
13: Yeah.
15: And even off the ground, we can send clearances to people, right? So that initial clearance for the GA world, I know a lot of airliners get them automated already. But for GA people, again, if you're unfamiliar with the area, you don't know the fixes, you don't have to spell things out. It's just right there for you, easy to put in your FMS.
6: And I would think that, especially in the GA environment, where it's a lot of single pilot operation, this could be a workload reducer, you know, which would make things a lot easier.
13: That's the goal, yep, reducing risk and workload.
12: Now, CPDLC has been being rolled out across the United States over the past number of years. How are they doing in the rollout, and when do you anticipate to have coverage across most of the United States?
13: So there was a little bit of delay with the pandemic, of course. The training is semi-intensive. We have controllers that actually are educated in how to train other controllers how to use it. So they go off currently. The next center that they're going to do that is Albuquerque. But there's about four of the contiguous United States centers that don't have it yet or are working on getting it. The rest of them have some sort of version of it. At Indy Center, we're fully operational. And then there's a couple that are close to being fully operational. I don't know exactly when it'll all be complete. It just depends on when we can get the training done.
6: When you talk about training, did this same scenario happen when ADS-B rolled out? Was there, you know, a system-wide training for that as well?
15: It certainly wasn't as intensive as CBDLC is. With ADS-B, it's kind of a... It's like I said, it's a situational thing, so it just popped up one day, and we learned how to turn it on and off and see what, you know, data we could get from it, but it wasn't something from a safety standpoint that required any training, so it was kind of just nice to know information, and the more we see it and the more we get used to it, the more we're able to utilize the information inside of it.
6: Mm-hmm. If you can project yourself out a couple of years, do you see any advances in changing in technology of either of these two that might be interesting, you know, ADS-B or CPCLC?
15: Well, on the ADS-B side, ADS-B has a lot more data buried in it than we currently use on the control side. And if we could get not only a call sign, but a type aircraft, an equipment suffix, we could basically, I looked forward to a time where we could automate a flight plan and have 90% of the information already there, and all we got to do is put in a route and an altitude. That data exists, it's just a software issue to get them to talk to each other. So I think that would be somewhere to look forward, is just extracting more of the data that's already available through ADS-B in a way that we can utilize it at the control centers.
12: What are some of the challenges for moving forward and getting to some of those enhancements?
15: Those are kind of pie-in-the-sky ideas that controllers talk about. I don't know if they're actively even being worked on, so I couldn't speak to what the challenges will be, but I don't see any reason not to utilize that data when we have it available. So hopefully somebody's working on it.
6: And the other thing, of course, you know, we talk about trying to get it deployed into more GA aircraft, which sounds like it'd be a great idea. It's a matter of money and cost, but it, you know, in time, you know, as technology develops and the product is, you know, proof of concept has been done, technology helps, you know, drive prices down, you know, as the utilization goes up. So we can look forward to that sometime.
12: Yeah, I remember when it was the only people who could afford, you know, new avionics was, you know, the airlines.
6: The airlines, absolutely.
12: Yeah. And nowadays, if you look at your GA airplanes, I mean, they have some of the coolest, you know,
6: certainly, certainly more than the airplane you and I flew together.
12: Yes, so, yes.
6: For sure.
12: So, yes, that was a few years ago. Yes. So, are there any other emerging technologies that are coming to the center beyond CPL-DLC or

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1: And send a speed increase and an altitude all kind of, you know, one after another, and not even have to talk. Only the only time we talk to them is when they check on, but they're always updating the capability of what can we do with CPDLC.
2: That's an interesting question. So I fly not just in the United States, but some other places, and sometimes I get a message that says monitor this new frequency, and I don't even have to call the controller. And sometimes I get a contact this person, and then I actually do have to actually get the radio and talk to somebody. what is the difference, and is that something that's also here in the United States, or do we always have to check in when we get a frequency change via CPDLC?
1: Here now in the United States, you must check on. We are aiming to get to silent check-ins, which is what we call it.
2: Okay.
1: But we can see when you're logged in with that frequency. So when you switch to the next frequency, it shows a colored in box that shows you're on the frequency, so we know that you're there, but for now you do have to check on. But if everyone becomes operational, then you can do silent check-in.
3: Thanks so much for what you guys do.
2: Yeah, we love talking about new technology and getting the information out to the pilots. Again, we've been joined by Jared Gregg and Rachel Gilmore with NATCA, and you're listening to EAA Radio.
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5: J-Bud G, we are on the fly at, I call it the Home Builders Pavilion, but it's really the Home Builders Haven slash porch here on the south side of Home Builders headquarters. And we love coming down to Home Builds because, well, where did EA start? It started with Home Builds. And Charlie Becker, thanks for joining us today. Charlie, tell us what you do for EAA.
6: Sure. I oversee two major programs of EAA. We have the Home Build program. I'm directly over that, and then also the chapters programs.
5: So that's a big job. Two big jobs, actually. Two
6: True.
5: Separate big jobs.
6: True, but I have a great staff working with me, so you know they do a great job lightening the load, that's for sure.
5: Awesome. So we have some big players here that we have every year, and we'll get to talk to some of them later in the show. Mm-hmm. Let's talk a little bit about some of the new stuff, some of the unique stuff, some of the interesting stuff that maybe people should take a little extra time to see while they're here that may not be one of the big names.
6: Sure. We always encourage people to go over to the Brown Arch because we try to find some of the interesting aircraft and park them by the Brown Arch, and that's no different this year. In fact, right now we have a home built in review session going on with an aircraft called the Ascender. First time I've ever seen it. It's the only one out there.
5: First time I've ever seen it. I was walking back from the porta potty, and it was right there. And I'm like, what the heck is that? It's very unique. And I think it's because of those huge tires on it.
6: Yeah. So it was built with the idea of he's very into conservation. He's from, he spends a lot of time in Africa. He wanted something that he has a lot of great visibility. So the whole front is kind of, glass, so to speak. And it was built that way. This was actually a second design like this. The first one was called the Double Ender. It was a twin engine. This one's a single engine. And it's definitely worth a look. Huge tires. It's like nothing you've ever seen. So definitely go over by the Brown Arch and check it out. It's pretty cool.
5: And, of course, you have a lot of activities going on here. Why don't we just do a quick review of what all you have in your area in home builds?
6: Sure. In the home build area, we are kind of like right at the heart of the show.
5: We're in an airport.
6: And so we have the home builders headquarters where all the pilots, after they, settle in, they come over here. They register their aircraft. They get their show plane mug. If it's a new completion, they'll get a Perseverance Award for completing the aircraft. There's even a song that our volunteers have developed that goes with it. It's awesome. They've been doing a lot of those this year. We also have right across from that the Home Builds in Review stand. Every day, 10 and 1, we feature an aircraft or two. Sometimes it's built, the people that built them. Sometimes it's a designer. Sometimes it's both. And we try to pick a variety of aircraft, and that's where the Ascender is right now. So don't go to the Brown Arch right now because it's over here at Home Builds in Review.

0: Also, right next to that, we have our home-built aircraft display area. So most of your kit aircraft are going to be, you know, the vendors are going to be right here. So Vans, Zenith, Sonics, Bearhawk, Kit Fox, and many, many more are located right there. So it's a great place if you're thinking about building to check out. A little bit to the west, we have our workshop plaza where, you know, we have workshops on sheet metal, composite, fabric, TIG welding, gas welding going on every day. And that you can get hands-on. They're part of the admission to Air Venture. It's just our way to encourage people to, you know, learn some skills and realize that, you know what, I really could build my own aircraft if I wanted to. So that's a great place to visit. And, of course, just north of there is our Forums Plaza where, you know, you could get almost an advanced degree in aviation depending on what you decide to attend during the week there. And then we also have just to the east of the Forums Plaza, we have our Home Builders Hangar. And in there we have a select group of aircraft. And, in fact, in there is the one-week wonder from last year that we built in 7 days. So that's a Sonics YX. Built it in 7 days, got the Airwind certificate, taxied it before the crowd. This year it's back looking spectacular with the winning paint scheme that everybody voted on last year.
1: Okay.
0: It's an American flag style paint scheme. It looks very good. And then anyone that was involved in that last year, so one of the things we did last year when building the aircraft, we let just about anybody who walked up pull a rivet on the aircraft. And if they did, we took their picture, we got their name. All those names are on the aircraft.
1: Wow.
0: So if you pull the rivet, your name is on it.
1: And I'll that's cool.
0: There's 2,000 names. And I'll just give you a little hint. It starts on the left in chronological order and ends up on the right wing.
1: Wow.
0: So depending on what day you showed up,
1: that's cool.
0: A little hint.
1: You and I were down there last year.
0: That's right.
1: While they were pulling rivets in there. I know that they did the airworthiness certificate by Sunday. You ran it Sunday.
0: Yep.
1: When did it actually fly off its 25 hours?
0: It did its first flight within about a week. And,
1: okay.
0: Yep.
1: So
0: and got
1: right
0: it
1: away.
0: Flying and everything. We're flying it now, and it's looking good. And it's a dramatic paint scheme. And big thanks to Sherwin-Williams for supporting that whole pick the paint scheme contest last year. And we used Sherwin-Williams paint on there. And Myers Aviation right across the field actually did the painting this year or, you know, right before the show. So the paint dried on like Sunday afternoon, I think, you know.
1: Yeah,
0: came right down to the wire.
1: Well, it always does, right?
0: Yes, it does.
1: It always does. So what is more unique that comes to mind to you other than the Carthy Ascender? It looks very unique, but comes to your mind as being not one of the big the big three or four, but something very unique that has caught your eye, because I know you're always on the prowl.
0: Well, I am on the prowl, but I'll be quite honest that I haven't seen a whole lot yet. Okay, I haven't been in the aircraft part as much as I'd like to. But
1: well, it isn't like you're busy or anything.
0: Yeah, but we have some great anniversaries this year, and so we've got a great turnout of Tailwinds. You know, we're on Whitman Field. Steve Whitman was a founding member of EAA. He had an aircraft called the Flying Carpet, and it was one of the first home builds. And some of the early EA members saw what Steve flew in and said, "I got to have it." And Steve drew up a set of plans, and that became the Tailwind, the Whitman Tailwind. They're still being built and flown today, and we have a good turnout of those right here. We also have a lot of Thorpe T-18s. That's their 60th anniversary. The Tailwind is its 70th anniversary. We have the Midget Mustang, a couple of those. We have some Hyperbipes, which are these really cool-looking biplanes. They're really not out there in quantity anymore, but there's still a handful here. And if you're interested in a certain design and you don't know where to find it, just come to Homebuilders headquarters on the east side and say, "Hey, I'm looking for a fly baby. Are there any registered yet?" And they'll look them up, and they'll tell you what row they're in, and then you can track them down.
1: That's actually a very cool feature because, you know, it's so big. And if you are looking for a specific kind of airplane without that kind of resource, it might be really hard to find. I do see some Tailwinds around. You know, that's one of the only plans, right, Bill? There's no kit for a tailwind as far as I know, is there?
0: No, I don't think there's ever been a kit. There are some, you know, rudimentary things that are, you know, like somebody will build landing gear for people and, you know, cowlings and things like that. But generally that harkens back to the old days where there's no kit.
1: So that is, before we get into the meat of it with some of the companies and some of the people, when you go to build an aircraft, it can be ominous for maybe somebody that doesn't have specifically a large background in working with tools and you know, in creative things. Maybe they don't have a shop, what have you. But nowadays, in 2023, there's a lot more resources for home builders, like what you just said, right? I mean, there are companies that will take on some parts of the more complicated of your project.
0: Sure, there's a lot of places where you can have your panel built completely for you. There's also builders assist centers, and EAA offers our 2-day intensive sport air workshops where you can get training on, you know, the core skills of sheet metal, fabric, you know, composites, all of those things. Mm-hmm. And so that's a great way to do it. In 2 days, you'll learn an amazing amount of information, give you a solid foundation and, you know, to establish your skills and to understand what's airworthy and what's not.
1: Right. Well, and I think that if somebody is really conflicted about the idea of, okay, you know, it's a big investment in time, it's a big investment in money, and maybe I can't do this, those kind of resources are the way that some of these people can actually complete an aircraft.
0: Absolutely. Plus, with the advancement in the technology that the smaller, you know, most of your kit companies are relatively small companies, but they've been able to take advantage of the CNC revolution, really. And so they're able to use that to the benefit of the home builder, because now suddenly, you know, parts that you used to have to lay out by hand are all provided with the holes in it. In fact, you know, a lot of them now are matched holes where they're final size. So you literally can take it out and take two different pieces and use a temporary fastener we call the Cleco, put them together, and then you can start riveting. I mean, it blew me away. A few years ago, I did a webinar with a guy from Cleveland Tools who supplies a lot of the RV kit tools, and he no longer recommends an air drill. He's like, the holes are all there. You can get by with a basic drill now, whereas it used to be you'd want to invest in an air drill to build an RV, and now you don't need to do that anymore.
1: That's cool. Charlie, we're going to take a break, and when we come back for the rest of the hour, we have a lineup of some cool people to talk to. So, Jaymont G., we're on the fly. We're at the Home Builders Haven, which is the patio just south of Home Builders headquarters. 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
3: In 1931, Japan invaded Manchuria, and by 1938, controlled most of China. During those same years, Hitler was building his war machine. In 1939, Germany invaded Poland. By 1941, Germany controlled Denmark and Norway, Belgium and Luxembourg, the Netherlands and France, Yugoslavia and Greece, and then invaded Russia. In 1940, the incredible British fought off the Germans in the air, the Battle of Britain.

0: For many Americans then, the mood was to stay neutral, stay out of foreign wars. Of course, that was not to be. On December 7, 1941, Japan attacked Pearl Harbor. The next day, the United States declared war on Japan, and 3 days later, on Germany and Italy. Over the next 4 years, our country was transformed militarily, economically, and in the most human terms describable. It was the most widespread war in history. It's estimated that at least 75 million people died. By 1944, more than 2.5 million men and women were serving in the Army Air Corps. Over the course of the war, some 40,000 American airmen died. 18,000 went missing. 41,000 were captured. These numbers seem incomprehensible today. We and our allies in combat and at home paid huge personal prices to save the free world from oppression. Our veteran guest aviator this afternoon is a retired Air Force colonel. He was a major at age 22, flying 2 tours, logging 116 missions over Europe. He was a triple ace with 16.25 air victories and is currently the ranking American living ace of World War II. After the war, he continued his career as a test pilot. His last assignment was commanding a tactical fighter wing in Vietnam.
1: Ladies and gentlemen, David Hartman.
0: Hi, thank you. Afternoon, everybody. And please welcome Colonel Bud Anderson and Jack Roush. Jack Roush, of course, you probably all know well, Roush Industries, Roush Racing. And Jack is one of the greatest supporters of Warbirds and EAA and has been for many, many years. Jack.
2: Well, I just want to express my gratitude for the opportunity to be here with Bud again and with you, David, and all the enthusiasts for aviation. And there's so much technology and so much history and so many careers to be celebrated here, but especially in the Warbird community, the contribution that Bud and his generation made to preserve the American way of life so that we could have the heydays of the... I hope we haven't seen our best days as Americans, but certainly the 50s and the 60s were real special days on the heels of the World War II success that they made possible.
0: We've heard Bud described in so many different ways. Who's the Bud Anderson you know, Jack? Why is Bud laughing?
2: Well, Bud doesn't know what I'm going to say. Bud has been, like it or not, he's been he's in the same generation as my father, and he's been a father figure to me. He's been an inspiration to me as an aviator. And he's given me a reason, a cause to be able to do something significant in trying to preserve history around the airplanes and the celebrate. I was at the 50th anniversary of the Air Force with Bud's invitation at Nellis Field in Las Vegas in 1997, and I went with Bud to celebrate Chuck Yeager's sound barrier in 98. At Edwards, and to be able to walk the halls with them and to be able to understand what they did and recognize the risks they were under, the risks they had and the contributions they made to the aviation and to the way of life that we have is just incredible. But Bud has been a mentor, and he's been a father figure, and he's been one of my best friends and one of the world's greatest aviators and one of the country's bravest heroes.
0: Jack, talk about... Jack, talk about these airplanes built back, most of them in the 1940s. How challenging is it to maintain these now, and what kind of condition are they in compared to the Mustangs that Bud and his buddies flew in Europe?
2: Well, I anticipated that question, and the answer that I would have wouldn't be what you'd expect. You know, the airplanes today are shinier, and they've got better avionics in them, and they've got some safety systems. They've got better heat, and they've got some considerations for warning when you get low on oil or low on water and things. But I think that the best Mustangs that that were ever produced were and were in service were obviously in the wartime when they had this avalanche of airplanes coming out of for North America out of Englewood, California, and Dallas, Texas. You know, they only needed to run the airplanes to do the job they needed to do. A couple hundred hours was enough to get off of an airplane. A lot of times, my understanding was they didn't make it to their first engine change. The engines, if they didn't get beat up or they didn't get dogfought to extreme, they would last more than the airplanes would. Bud, when his first tour, he went through. He had three B models, and his airplane flew every day because he didn't. I'm answering a different question, but anyway, I wanted to say that Bud didn't get a bullet hole in his airplane, but he had two airplanes shot down that other people were flying on the day when he didn't fly. But the airplanes didn't last so long. They were great airplanes. All the craftsmen, the cottage industry of people that preserve the airplanes, so they work real hard at it. But we work for the manuals that they had in wartime, and we work with the Rolls-Royce and the Packard manuals for the engines. And we try to do the best we can. Service life on an engine today is 1,000 hours. And you have to do maintenance on the cylinder heads on about half that. So we've more than doubled the life of the engine with the things that we've done, but they're used much less rigorously than they were in the war. And the challenge you've got is being able to figure out of the pile of used or leftover parts from military time or from new old stock, which ones are serviceable and which ones are not. And then it's been up to me and my organization and our effort to be a repair station for the engines. We made new pistons and new rocker arms and new valves and new rings and new wrist pins and a lot of new bearings and gaskets and things. But you're constantly looking at the inventory of dwindling parts, figuring out which one you make next as a maintenance guy.
0: Bud, let's back up to training to get up to the P-39. Where were you December 7th, 1941, when Japan attacked Pearl Harbor? What do you remember that day?
3: First of all, I want to say it's hotter than hell out here. But if Teresa can come out here in that black dress and belt them out, I think we can handle it. When Pearl Harbor happened, I was an aircraft mechanic, civil service at the Sacramento Air Depot. And I just graduated from college in that summer, and they hired our whole class. And I remember very well when Pearl Harbor happened.
0: So how long between Pearl Harbor Day until you got to primary flight training?
3: A month or two, a couple of months.
0: So a very brief period
3: of time. Oh, yeah. I wasn't 20 yet. You had to be 20 to get into the aviation cadet program then. And I turned 20 the next month, and I went right there on the base to that recruiting station and signed up on my birthday.
0: So what were the airplanes you flew in training from the get-go?
3: After I got my wings.
0: Ah, after you got your wings. What'd you fly before you got your wings?
3: Oh, well, I flew a Piper Cub, and I got my civilian wings.
0: Okay.
3: I was a private pilot. I got that while I was going to college on a civilian pilot training program. Then I flew the PT-22, the Ryan, in primary flight school, the BT-13 in basic flying school, and then the AT-6 in the thing. Then September of 42, I had my military wings, and then I wanted to be a fighter pilot, and I was lucky enough to get assigned to a replacement fighter pilot replacement training group. And we flew the P-39s for training for World War II. Of course, it was a combat airplane, and it was being flown in the South Pacific and in Africa while we were training in that airplane.
0: How long did you fly the P-39?
3: I was one of the lucky guys. I went to this 357, Bay Area, San Francisco Bay Area, 329th Fighter Group, or 328th, I can't remember which one, and got checked out in a P-39, the old D models. This is a Q, and I was a so-called fighter pilot then, and at that time they came around and said, hey, you, some of my peers, you're going to go to Tonopah, Nevada, and start a new, brand new fighter group, train in the United States as a group, and go fight the war. And, of course, that was a great break. The biggest break out of it was that I would get another training cycle, and I'd have more time, more experience. And that was a key thing. The more experience you could get, the better off you'd be.
4: Let's take a listen to a classic interview from 2019. Manned aviators, those who sit inside their aircraft, are increasingly sharing their airspace with unmanned aerial systems. There is a body of knowledge worth knowing in this very fast-changing facet of aviation. And Ken Kranz is here to walk us through the few things that are really worth knowing about unmanned aviation. Hi, Ken. Welcome back to EAE Radio.
5: Hey, thanks. Thanks for having me back.
4: So, Ken, you are from a company that does technology consulting and operations, but you're also a private pilot, and you're involved in a couple of activities that are steering the course. Talk about that just a bit.
5: Yeah, sure. Yes, I'm a member of the FAA's FAST team, which is the Manned Aviation Safety Team, and also on the FAA's Unmanned Aircraft Safety Team, otherwise known as the UAST.
4: And what are they doing in this area of sort of charting the course?
5: Sure. Yeah, the UAST was put together in late 2016. It was modeled after the Commercial Aviation Safety Team, and it was set up to ensure and raise the bar in safety when it comes to unmanned aviation.
4: Walk us through this body of knowledge I referred to earlier that's important for somebody in manned aviation to know about what's happening on this other facet.
5: I know there can be a lot of trepidation on the part of some manned aviators when they see drones out flying and they wonder whether or not they're really flying in a regulated way.
4: Or they hear stories about sightings or
5: and there's truth
4: proximities.
5: To that. Yes, yeah, there's truth to that. It does happen. The industry for unmanned aviation is, as everybody knows, very brand new. You could argue that we're coming out of the barnstorming phase of unmanned aircraft. And now starting to get into that whole commercial aspect where the rules are going to be set better and set in such a way that we can share the national airspace in a safe and productive manner for everybody.
4: What can I expect that a drone operator is going to do? I mean, there's stuff that they have to do. What are they going to do?
5: Yeah, I think the expectation for manned aviators is when it comes to people flying for fun, for recreation, that for the most part they should be flying at a sanctioned field, and you know typically that would be an AMA field, and
4: flying, Academy of Model Aeronautics.
5: Yes, Academy of Model Aeronautics, and flying in basically in a community organization and following those rules, the same rules that we've been. I'm also a radio control pilot for forever, and you know. There's certain rules that we have on who can be flying when, how far, what altitude you can go to, you know, what part of the field are you allowed to fly over, where are the people versus the planes, never have the two cross, right? It's not unreasonable to expect to see that from your recreational UAV pilot. So you shouldn't expect to see a UAV pilot necessarily just flying a drone in the Walmart parking lot.
4: Okay, what about in their backyard? in their neighborhoods.
5: Yeah, so, you know, of course, right above the blades of grass, the FAA owns the airspace, whether you're flying recreationally or commercially. So, yes, they should be able to fly over their own backyard. They should be able to fly at altitude, even over neighbors' houses. So you shouldn't be taking a shotgun out to shoot a drone out of the sky.
4: At what altitude, though? You said they'd be flying at altitude.
5: Yeah, so it really depends. Are you near an airport? Are you not near an airport? There's the Cosby case back in the 40s even, if I believe, that kind of defined how low can an aircraft go before it's invading, you know, people's, you know, privacy. So that's really not overly well defined.
4: Right? Yeah, what's the significance of 400 feet? I've heard that number thrown about.
5: Yeah, so the 400 foot is kind of defined to just try to keep the drones down out of manned aviation. And so this is something that maybe a lot of manned aviators don't understand. So it's 400 feet above the ground. And technically, it's roughly 400 feet away from the operator. So now this is for commercial. Although it does apply for recreational, it also applies for commercial operators especially. So if I'm flying a drone commercially and I'm standing on the top of a hill, I can go 400 feet above effectively my head. But if the hill drops off by 400 feet, that does not mean I can now go out laterally and effectively be 800 feet above the ground, right? So you have to stay 400 feet above ground level. The caveat is that this is for commercial operators, if I'm going to inspect, let's say, a 1,000-foot tower, I'm allowed to stay within 400 feet of that tower, and I am allowed to go up that tower and 400 feet above that tower to do my inspection, provided I don't penetrate Class Echo 2 airspace. So it gets a little complicated, but as a general rule, 400 feet. But at the same time, if you do see a commercial operator operating above 400 feet, don't put the boxing gloves on quite yet. They might, and probably most likely are, operating legally.
4: So these are drone operators who, because they are flying commercially, they are certificated remote pilots.
5: Correct.
4: I just think the thing that scares me is the ones who are not.
5: That is a problem. And so I mentioned I'm on the unmanned aircraft safety team.
4: Yep.
5: And so we're not a rules-making body, but we are a safety-minded body and a data-driven body, which is our ultimate goal. The commercial operators, I wouldn't say they're not a problem, right? Because just like with manned aviation, sometimes we have people who make bad decisions that they shouldn't be. It's not like the old radio control airplanes where if you bought a radio control airplane when I was a kid and you took it out and you didn't know anything, the flight was 15 seconds and then it was a pile of balsa wood, right?
4: So self-correcting problem.
5: Self-resolving problem, right? But with drones, that's not the case, right? You know, we joke around sometimes that there's three flights that we worry about. One is the guy buys a drone from Walmart and he goes out in the parking lot and presses the takeoff button. It takes off and he presses land. He goes, phew, that was cool. Next flight is he takes off, he moves it around a little bit and then it lands again. He's like, great. And the third flight is he turns to his friends and says, watch this. And he takes off, and next thing you know, he's up at like 5,000 feet. Yeah, that's the thing that we have to do something about. It wasn't a problem, for the most part, with radio control airplanes because you just wouldn't get there without going to a club and having somebody instruct you. And in the process of instructing you, you found out the rules of the road. You found out what you could and couldn't do. That's not the case with drones. You can pretty much do what you want.
4: So for recreational drone pilots, there's a new test coming out that the FAA is asking them to go through. It goes by a name, the Recreational Unmanned Safety Test, TRUST. But it's not a certificate-earning kind of thing. Can you talk about what that is?
5: Yeah, sure, the trust test. I believe it's out already. And basically, it is designed to raise safety awareness among non-commercial operators, so recreational operators. If we back up a little bit, there was a program that came out called TOP, which is Trusted Operator Program, which was put out by AUVSI. And that was geared towards commercial operators. So that is a series of online courses that you take, followed by, you know, periodic questions, you know, tests in between. And they just take you through all different scenarios that a commercial operator would run into. And the whole idea is to not find out the hard way. You know, find out, just put gems of knowledge in your head beforehand so you don't run into it in the field. So one example would be if you're out in the field and you have to fly a mission and the wind is coming from the north, you know, little advice like, well, take off, you know, make your initial, you know, takeoff point to the south. Fly into the wind, fly into the mission. And then when you're doing your mission, if you start running low on battery and you need to come back, the drone is effectively being blown back to the landing site, right? And if you can't take off in a situation like that, at least have a secondary landing spot set out downwind that you can always go to land. And trust is the same thing, except it's geared towards non-commercial operators.
4: What expectations can we have about
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4: Gaining the ability to report their location or to show up on ADS-B.
5: Right. There are certainly issues when it comes to the license plate side, right? There are hardware issues that they do take into account. Manufacturers are going to have to, you know, start making drones that have the ability to transmit that information. And either those same manufacturers or third parties are going to probably start making add-ons that you could effectively, you know, tape to the side of your drone, glue to the side of your drone, and you turn that on, and that'll send information. So the industry needs time to do that. You know, this drone, that is one of the issues. The drone industry moves very quick, and, you know, there's this loop that we're in where, you know, the drones do certain things, and then they ask for certain things with regulations, and then they're going to have to, the industry's going to have to turn around and respond to that. And
4: if there's one thing that you want a manned operator to know and to perhaps help him or her feel better about this situation, what would that be?
5: We're working on it. You know, CAST came about in the 1970s because there was a trend of fatal, in the case of CAST, fatal commercial incidents. The GAJCS was the equivalent for general aviation, right? And they're still in use today. But the difference was back then, the FAA recognized that we had a safety problem, or they had a safety problem, and they wanted to raise the bar to make things safer. The thing that's really different about the FAA today with the unmanned aircraft is when the UAST started, we really had no incidents with drones. And the FAA said, let's keep it that way. Things have been safe. Let's keep the bar high. And so that's really what the UAST is all about. So we're trying to get ourselves in a position, get the data that we need so we can get the information out. Because there's the vast majority of unmanned commercial operators are very diligent. I've been on many sites where we're flying drones commercially, not even related to my company, with, you know, partners of ours. And you would think that there was a man in there. It's that level of safety. But they don't have the data. And we want to try to supply them with the data so they can make informed decisions.
4: That's Ken Kranz, who's a consultant, a pilot, and a member of several advisory teams to the FAA on unmanned aerial systems. Thanks, Ken, for walking us through that. You're listening to EAA Radio. Let's go back to 2012 for this classic interview.
7: 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We are sitting here continuing with Austin Meyer of X-Plane. And we just wanted to reiterate, we got a user right in here that says X-Plane is FAA certified. Yes, that is absolutely...
8: With the proper pieces of equipment around it,
7: one element of the package.
9: Correct. When the FAA certifies a flight simulator, they certify the entire simulator, including the joystick, the yokes, and having an instructor there as well.
8: Always.
9: So it's a complete system with an instructor. X-Plane has been used as the software package for many FAA-certified flight simulators. So when you get X-Plane for $60 and run it at home, well, your home computer has not been certified by the FAA as a flight simulator, so you're not logging the time, but you have the same software, so you're going to get the same level of realism in the flight simulation.
10: And yeah. It's certified in 141 schools, you know, for the 141 schools to do training of the PC trainers, or...?
9: I'm not sure about all of the exact parts because that's typically handled by the people that buy X-Plane from me and then get the certification with their entire simulator that they build. So I'm not sure of all of those details, but we're used with ours towards instrument training, and we're used by flight schools. Precision Flight Controls builds a lot of simulators that have FAA certification.
8: Well, I can tell you a little bit about that because I was involved very early on with the decisions to allow PCATDs
10: right.
8: to exist. And the thing with a PCATD
10: as opposed to is EFTD.
8: The paperwork that's involved, and those have got to be done properly. Software has to be the right kind, hardware has to be the right kind, and the paperwork coming from the FISDO has to be right, and then, yes, it can be used in a Part

0: 61 or a Part 141 program in order to do a certain amount of the training. But as Austin reiterated, the instructor is part of that package.
1: That's right.
0: And therefore, you can't just sit down at your
2: PC it in your computer and get
0: and
2: your
0: log
1: yeah.
0: time. However, that being said, I can tell you right now that my instrument students are way better for having spent time working with me on the PC with even the non-certified situation so that we can take time to learn how to do the procedure
2: and hone the
0: before
2: skills
0: before we go out and actually fly the procedure in the airplane. They're much, much better at it after that. Austin, I want to talk to you about something else that you're doing these days. There's a company called Vertical Power out there, and you have started working with them on some interesting software that helps an airplane find the runway. You want to talk to me about that?
1: Yeah, I find this project absolutely fascinating. We call it the Vertical Power VP400 with a Runway Seeker. And here's what it is. This is a small computer that lives inside an experimental airplane, not yet a certified airplane.
2: So this is not a sim project.
1: It's not a sim. This goes in a
2: real
1: airplane. And it has its own GPS, altitude heading reference system, all solid state, and electrical system, including its own battery. And so it's a completely independent system that knows exactly where the airplane is and what direction it's pointing. And you think, well where's the airplane and what's it pointing? That's something, but what do you do with it? And what we do with it, I think, is pretty amazing. We have an elevation map for all of the ground everywhere in the world, and an airport database showing all of the airports in the world. And so it actually draws a synthetic image of the world on the display, sort of like you would see in a flight simulator. In other words, it's just like the Garmin 1000, for example, synthetic vision. You can see where you're going. And it has airspeed and altitude tapes as well, so you can see your altitude and airspeed. In other words, it's a perfect backup synthetic vision display so you can see where you are. But once I built this synthetic vision backup display that you can continue to fly the airplane after all the other equipment or instruments in the airplane have failed, I asked, well, how far can we go with this? What can we do? And what I did is I put a tiny little miniature flight simulator inside of this unit. And this little flight simulator is constantly imagining, what if my engine quits right now? What would I do? And it sets a little simulated glide from your aircraft's current location down to some nearby airport within gliding range. It picks a runway, a direction on the runway, a traffic pattern direction to that runway, an extension of the final or extension of the downwind. And what it does is it builds an approach that is just the right path length, that if you come down on that approach, the energy will be perfectly dissipated from your current altitude down to the runway altitude at the moment you arrive at that runway. We all remember Bob Hoover's energy management routine, right? He'd go up at 8,000 feet, cut the engines, and eventually he'd wind up right in front of you at a stop. How did he do it? Well, he came up with an air show that involved him going through just the right amount of sky to bleed off all of the energy that he had when he first shut down his engines. This, Bob Hoover probably took longer than a 30th of a second to do his planning for the show, but computers are a little different than people. They're not as smart, but they're a lot faster. And so this actually plans an approach like that in a 30th of a second. And so as you're flying along, it's planning an approach to every possible runway within gliding range. And for each of these approaches, it comes up with a score that indicates how likely you are to be able to make a successful power-off landing at that airport. And that score is based on how long the runway is, how wide the runway is, how much of a headwind it has, or hopefully not how much of a crosswind it has, how flat it is based on the elevation maps, and whether it's within gliding distance of the airplane. And whichever runway and approach has the highest score, it says that's your best scenario for a power-off landing. I'm going to plot a little approach from the nose of the airplane down to the runway on your moving map. And so imagine you're flying along with the moving map. You know, a catfish. I imagine a catfish swimming along the bottom of the creek with his little whiskers reaching out to find little tidbits to eat on the bottom of the creek. Well, we become like a little catfish now. As you're flying across the sky with the VP400, you see a little whisker popping out of the nose of your airplane and searching out and spiraling down to some airport within gliding range. And it's not always the closest airport, and it is not a straight line to the airport. It's whatever airport has the longest, widest runway within gliding range that's most likely to be a successful power-off approach, and the line circles and curves around so that if you follow it, you'll just dissipate your energy just right to arrive over the threshold, looking at the numbers on a 3-degree glide path at the approach speed of the airplane.
2: So
1: it's basically doing Bob Hoover's energy management routine 30 times a second.
2: Is it continuously
1: continuously updating. The answer is yes, it's continuously updating.
0: It's like Anywhere Maps green circle little safety zone combined with the nearest button on your GPS and all of it on steroids.
1: On big time steroids. Because it doesn't always take the nearest airport. It takes the best airport. And if you're flying along at high altitude, it may be that another airport is slightly farther away, but has a much longer, wider runway pointed into the wind and is also flatter. And if it's still within gliding range, it'll take it. Basically, as pilots, what we're trained to do is say if the engine quits, go for best glide speed and go for the closest airport. Well, what that really is an absolute evidence of complete lack of planning. When they would fly the space shuttle, they would do their deorbit burn over Japan. Now, when they would do a deorbit burn in the space shuttle, which is a glider, they've had an engine failure, right? They're out of gas. They're in a fuel exhaustion scenario. Would they say, let's do the deorbit burn over Hawaii or over Japan, but let's go to best glide speed and see what we can work out?
0: Yeah.
1: No. They had a planned energy corridor to take them all the way to Florida. And that planned energy corridor was not done at best glide. It was done halfway between best glide and worst glide. In other words, that corridor would come down at halfway between the best the space shuttle could glide and the worst it can glide. And by staying right in the middle, they can pop their speed brake out on their tail or do some S-turns to stay right in the middle of their corridor. See, even if the winds in the upper atmosphere or the handling of the space shuttle wind up to be a bit different than planned, they could always make it just by deploying the speed brake a little more or a little less, by S-turning a little more or a little less. Well, this does exactly the same thing. It's constantly planning an approach down to the runway. It only takes a 30th of a second to do it, thanks to the speed of computers, and this approach is not done at best glide speed. It's done at nominal glide speed. So the moment you hit the button, when you're panicked and you hit the button and you want the airplane to come down, it's going to follow down on this nominal glide path. And if their winds are worse than planned, or the thermals are worse than planned, or your airplane isn't doing very well because it's been batted all about with geese or something like that that have damaged the airplane, or maybe a landing gear leg is hanging down, you're still going to make the airport because the airplane will simply retract the flaps and go for best glide speed a little bit more to make up for the fact that things aren't going as well as planned. Because it doesn't come in at best glide, it comes in with nominal glide, which leaves a lot of room for error.
0: The airplane will do these things by itself. So tell me a little bit more about the VP interface on this.
1: Okay, so the VP400 lives in the airplane, and as you're flying along, you always see the little catfish whisker going out of your nose to the best possible airport to land on. And if you ever hit the button, and we've done this many times in an RV7 in Albuquerque, New Mexico.
2: Button.
1: It's a red button. You've often wondered maybe what would a red button look like where the airplane brings itself down to the nearest runway in the event the engine fails or the pilot becomes incapacitated. And I'm here to tell you it's kind of about a half an inch across, and it's kind of cherry red colored, and it says runway seeker on it. But anyway, so you hit this button, and the airplane will actually follow hoops. It actually draws hoops like a highway in the sky on that synthetic vision display. So you see the path on the map that you should follow, and you see the hoops coming down that you just can visually fly through on your three-dimensional PFD, or primary flight display, and it hooks up to the autopilot and the flaps, and you actually see the flaps kind of going boop, boop, kind of motoring in and out just a little bit to hold just the right amount of drag. Let's say you wanted to come down a hill in a car, and let's say the hill was steep enough that you could come down the hill at 80, but you want to come down the hill at 50. What do? You ride the brakes a little more coming down the hill to hold 50 miles an hour. Now, let's say the car has flat tires, or the hill isn't as steep as you thought, or there's a headwind, or there's gravel on the road, all things that can go wrong. You can still hold 50 miles an hour. Just ride the brakes a little less. Or if you have a tailwind, you can still hold 50 miles an hour. Just ride the brakes a little more. What I'm saying is, even without engine power, you can still adhere to a plan.
2: Right.
1: If the plan is pessimistic. And we do exactly the same thing here, except the flaps are our brakes. And this is what lets the computer make a plan and follow it, even in the real world where nothing goes as planned. It's exactly what they did to land the space shuttle. It's exactly what Bob Hoover does whenever he does his energy management routine. They have a plan, they follow it, and they've got a buffer built in. The computer does the same thing.
2: It's a perfect scenario because it gives the pilot or the equipment the constraints and the parameters that they can work within, and then the flexibility to move about in that space as
1: exactly.
2: needed.
1: Exactly. And you need to be able to move about in any space in aviation because no airplane has ever flown exactly the same way twice.
2: Well, what happens if there isn't an airport within gliding range and you have that power failure?
1: Then what
2: it
1: does is it takes a nice gentle standard rate turn, so there's no stall or anything like that, a standard rate turn at best glide speed towards the nearest airport. Will that necessarily get you to the airport? No. But two incredibly important things happen here. You're going towards the airport at best glide speed. You're not stalling or spinning, and the airplane is doing this for you. This gives you all the time in the world
2: to make a plan.
1: Well, and also to realize that you forgot to switch fuel tanks 30 minutes ago.
0: To actually do the emergency
2: right. check. Right,
1: gives
2: to have
1: you all
2: calm
1: the time
2: mind.
1: In the world.
0: I
1: yeah,
0: was
1: to say,
0: pretty sure
1: you know,
0: was getting to that.
1: Right, exactly. It's like, well, my airplane is doing something halfway intelligent right now. Maybe I do have time to see if I should switch fuel tanks or turn on a fuel pump
0: or
1: try the other
0: magneto. Exactly.
1: Or whatever it is you're going to do. It gives you all the time in the world to brief to plan for the emergency. It gives you all the time in the world to call 121.5, to squawk 7700, to look up the pilot control lighting frequency on the nearest airport so you can see the runway and you get there if it's night. And ultimately, it also lets you say, I can't make it to the airport. Let's say the engine quits so that bits of cylinders have flown out through the cowling and oil's all over the windshield. You're not getting this engine back. If you're not getting the engine back and you see that you can't make an airport, and the VP-400 will tell you if you can make it or not, it's a clear red and white hashed barber pole pointed to the nearest airport. It's clearly not an approach path. Then you can realize that it's time to go for a field. To say, you know what, I can't make it to the airport. We got to go for this field or road. And that lets you make the next best decision to an on-airport landing.
2: And very quickly, because we're just about out of time, we want to let people know where they can find you. You're here, and all of this can be tried and tested and
1: tried
2: looked at
1: all
2: on
1: yourself.
2: The field.
1: Hangar Bravo. Yeah, go to the X-Plane booth at Hangar Bravo, and you can fly this VP-400 in an X-Plane simulator. You can try everything I've just said for yourself.
2: And on the web?
1: Xplane.com and it's X-PLANE.com.
2: Fantastic. Austin Meyer, Xplane and VP-400 software creator.
1: Great.
2: Thank you very
0: so
2: much for being
0: for
2: here.
0: Being
1: my
0: here.
1: Pleasure.
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4: I'm Paul Pridecker with EA Radio. This is Squawk 1200 and my friend and colleague,
5: Wireless Mike. Yes.
4: Mike, it's another good set of programs today, and we've been very fortunate to have NASA here all the days. And today we have Devin Boyle, NASA's Revolutionary Vertical Lift Technology Project, otherwise known as Advanced Air Mobility. 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We've talked about, you know, the technology.
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4: We manage all the airspace.
5: Yeah, so the big picture is this market is happening whether you know the GA community likes it or not, whether the pilot community is ready for it or whether we're all ready for it. So NASA's role in this whole process really is to enable a safer, quieter, more efficient market to come to bear.
7: And what part are you working on in order to help make all of this happen?
5: So I manage work in eVTOL, that is electric vertical takeoff and landing propulsion. The primary work that I manage is in specifically motor reliability, so researching architectures that enable internal improved reliability in motors rather than just throwing a bunch of motors at a vehicle and saying that's good enough for redundancy. Additionally, we have work in what's called power quality. Effectively, this is these vehicles are highly electrified. They have very high voltage power systems, and that distribution is a very complicated process. So we have people developing standards to improve that process.
7: In general, what are you finding with motors and reliability as compared to your traditional engines that most of us have been flying with?
5: So I can't speak specifically to reliability as compared to GA engines, which are very reliable. But within the electric motor realm, we're targeting and we're seeing with some of the architectures we call modular fault-tolerant motors, an improvement of somewhere between 100 and 1,000 times compared to the current state of the art for these motors.
4: And, of course, another element of this has to be the topic of sustainability and, you know, carbon-free emissions and things like that. So that's an important aspect of this. We've been watching this technology develop over the, you know, past few years. Realistically, how far do you think we can go in terms of how long the flights can be? Right now, I'm picturing Newark, New Jersey to LaGuardia. But at some point, there's got to be more.

0: Yeah, so NASA has a body of research in sort of different markets, if you will. So the project that I work on is specifically urban air mobility. So that's sort of intra-city, that 20 to 50 mile range. However, there are projects that are focusing on larger motors with applications to the single aisle sort of regional market. Certainly with the fully electrified aircraft, the limitations that we're all aware of are with battery energy density. That is the current state of the art with battery chemistries. And so there are groups both within and outside of NASA that are focusing on that aspect of it. What we're doing effectively is to try to understand how to use what we have and ensure that we get the most out of it.
1: And, of course, the other part of this, I'm sure, is that you have to have some regulatory support, or at least looking towards it. And, of course, a number of players in industry. So is all of this supplying input to this entire project?
0: Absolutely. So we have a really robust working relationship with both the FAA and industry partners. So one of the ways in which we do that, I'll draw from my previous experience in acoustics, we have a working group meeting, a really robust participation with industry and FAA representatives, and that really helps us to gauge where those groups are at with respect to how we can ensure that NASA's research stays relevant, that we don't just go and develop pet projects that aren't going to be useful to them.
2: And I suppose with your background in acoustics, once in a while there are noise complaints around airports. It happens. How are these eVTOLs going to change things? How do you see them noise-wise? Are they quieter, louder? Are they going to put more noise in different communities? What sort of things are you looking at for that, for community impact?
0: Yeah, how long do I have? So I'll give you a couple of good anecdotes. We have a noise manager representing a major Class Bravo airport that participates in these working group meetings. She said, well, I have 1,600 complaints a year. 1,200 of them come from two people. So we can't win them all. But what we can do is acknowledge those real complaints that people are having, and some of the ways that this market is sort of inherently making quieter aircraft, obviously they're taking turbo engines out of it, turbine-based engines. So they are inherently quieter. But one of the issues that we see is with the type or the character of the noise that they generate. It's very tonal. It's very sort of peaky. And so even though they're quieter and they meet existing criteria, that's not adequate. They're going to be operating close to people. So we have to come up with metrics to capture that annoyance that people are actually feeling. And you know, we're responsible to the non-flying public as well. So
1: I would think with your acoustics background, you might have something to say about the X-59 project, huh?
0: Yeah, so that's a different animal, right?
1: Yeah.
2: So how can the public, you know, keep up with some of these things that you're doing in the regulations and that they can see, you know, how that it will affect their communities and all of this new information? How does the public get it?
0: Yeah, so in addition to the noise working group, we have sort of a broader AAM ecosystem working group. We love our nested acronyms. So so that AAM ecosystem working group has the opportunity for public participation. They have different groups, some of which are community focused, some of which are aircraft or operationally focused, and they bring in talks, bring in speakers from NASA and from all over the industry. So that is the ideal way to interface with this and understand where we are, what the state of the art is in this industry.
1: When we talk about regulatory support, we obviously think about the FAA, but there's other regulators out there, and is it necessary to work with them as well?
0: So we our participation is primarily U.S. based, but we have many interactions with international operators, and certainly EASA comes to mind, the European regulator. Yeah, so they have a different approach than the FAA, but there again, really NASA's focus is not exclusionary. We're developing tools and technologies that will enable this market, again, to be safer, quieter, more efficient. And those same tools and technologies don't have borders, so to speak.
1: But besides coming on EAA radio, how else can people learn about what you're doing?
0: Well, you can come to the NASA Pavilion, right? NASA has obviously a very robust online presence as well. I believe it's nasa.gov/AAM. So that's a great place to start.
2: And what's

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1: They 5 to 10 years of seeing these vehicles operating in limited capacities and really sort of, I consider this to occur on a spectrum. We're not going to wake up one day and see the Jetsons. It's going to start in limited markets. We have lots of other problems to solve, infrastructure being a big one, right? So the power grid is an issue.
2: And of course, I keep thinking that the other thing that I know NASA's working on is we're putting more aircraft in the same airspace, and we all have to play well together.
1: Yeah, naturally. So I'm a general aviation pilot myself. I'm not trying to work myself out of the cockpit or out of my passion. So we recognize that, and we recognize that you cannot just focus on one aspect of it. So my particular project focuses on vehicle, but there are 7 NASA projects that focus on all the way from the vehicle level to autonomy to airspace integration to the infrastructure. So we are working these problems, and we're working novel solutions with digital communications, with the autonomy of sort of the cargo delivery application, where it can make real-time decisions and avoid other traffic, because certainly controllers are also saturated, and they're not going to be able to control all this in the current scenario.
3: And you just said you are a pilot, and so did you fly here this year?
1: I did fly here. I flew my beloved 1972 Grumman Yankee, AA-1A. So always a pleasure to do that. And as I said, this is a passion. We're very passionate people. And hopefully that comes across when you interact with us.
3: Yeah, I sometimes think that some people get a little bit worried that all these new advanced mobility, you know, and there's not really pilot representation that, you know, to, you know, make sure that they have a say in it. But it's good to hear that we have you standing behind us.
1: Yeah, as I said, we don't have any interest in displacing any of the existing pilot community, right? That's not what we're here for.
3: Well, it's been a fascinating talk, and unfortunately, our time has come to an end. We've been talking with Devin Boyle from NASA's Revolutionary Vertical Lift Technology Project, and you're listening to EAA Radio.
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5: We are joined by Mr. Leonard Stewart, aviation manager of the Bahamas Tourist Office.
6: Ah.
5: That sounds like a fun job.
6: I'll bet it is. Good morning, Leonard.
7: Good morning. Good morning to all at EAA from the islands of the Bahamas.
6: Ah. Well, wait a minute. I got to ask the question. You guys have umbrella drinks down in the Bahamas, right?
5: This is a standard test.
7: Yes, we do have a special drink.
6: I'm in.
5: We're there. So exactly what is your job? Your job is to make it easy for us to fly to the Bahamas?
7: That's correct. Make it much easier for pilots to come to the islands of the Bahamas.
6: Well, Leonard, what does it take to get to the Bahamas? What kind of paperwork
7: do you
6: have to
7: basically
6: file?
7: You would need a passport. As I always say, lots of money. We enjoy money in the Bahamas.
5: That's what the green is on the card.
6: I see that.
7: Yes. Also, you would need to file an EAPUS. If you have not registered, you can register to file for an EAPUS. That's an electronic advanced information service that the United States required all pilots leaving the United States and going to a foreign country like the Bahamas. Then you would file a flight plan, an international flight plan. Head to South Florida, and you're on your way to the islands of the Bahamas.
5: On our way to in unbelievable amounts of fun and enjoyment.
6: Not to mention great beaches. I'm thinking about that warm sand now.
7: Right.
5: How many airports are there in the Bahamas?
7: There are 60 airports in the Bahamas, but we have 30 airport of entries in the Bahamas. Okay. Once you arrive in the Bahamas and you arrive at an airport of entry, you are free to go to the other airports in the Bahamas, and you don't have to clear custom anymore.
6: Sweet. So as long as you're a licensed pilot in America, they don't require any other certifications or anything in Bahamas?
7: No. Whatever the U.S. requirements are, that's what we allow.
6: Well, that's
7: 12-inch on your aircraft, your medical, your insurance, all of that.
6: All of that is the same as it would be in this country.

0: Well, that's easy enough.
1: And I'm assuming these airports of entry are actually larger airports. I can rent a car. I can find tie-down space for my aircrafts.
2: On the major islands, we have two major, larger island, Nassau is a capital, home base of our government, and there is a 24-hour airport service there, and there are two airports in the Bahamas that allow for night flight. That's the island of Grand Bahama and the island of New Providence. All other airports in the Bahamas is sun up to sundown, basically.
0: Well, I'm curious, how many islands are there in the Bahamas?
2: In the Bahamas, we have roughly 700 islands and keys within the Bahamas archipelago.
0: Wow.
1: I had no idea it was that many.
0: Neither did I. I was figuring it was like 15, 16 islands, but that's a lot of scenery.
2: It sure is a lot of scenery. You know, we have about 20-something that's inhabited, where we have people that lives on the island, and some of them are just out there just waiting for that great investor to come down to the Bahamas and purchase one of those islands.
1: Okay.
0: There you go. Private real estate in the Bahamas.
1: That's
0: come
1: right.
0: on down and check
1: and
0: it out.
1: I'm assuming that seaplanes are very welcome.
2: Seaplanes are very welcome. Also, we are now welcoming the light sport aircraft. That has been debatable for a number of years, and so we are now welcoming that with basically the same procedure, the pilot license, the medical. The driver's license will not do. You would need to have a pilot license.
0: Okay.
1: Okay. Very good.
0: That sounds very interesting. So what kind of amenities do you have down there in the Bahamas for the tourists?
2: Well, we have lots of amenities. You mentioned white pristine beaches. We also have the pink sand beach for those who've tired of the white beaches. And that can be found on the island of Harbor Island. If you've been following the news lately, the guy from the United States that left Indiana and went to the Bahamas, the Barefoot Bandit.
0: Yep.
1: Oh, yes, our buddy.
0: Our buddy.
2: He gave some notoriety to the Bahamas, and it was just letting people them know how easy it is to get to the Bahamas. He leave the United States, and he was there. But basically on the island of Harbor Island and the island of Elutra, there is the pink sand beach that you can come to enjoy. Also, our waterways is basically, once you're in your aircraft, it's like a glass-bottom boat. You can see all the fishes all over the ocean. You can swim with the dolphins. You can swim with the pigs. You can swim with the stingrays. So there's lots of things there on the island for you to do.
0: What are the average water temperatures there on the beaches?
2: The water temperature is basically between the 60s and the 70s.
0: Nice.
1: Very nice.
0: And it's clear water, too. You can
2: clear
0: see
2: crystal
0: everything.
2: Waters. Yes, you can see everything.
0: All right, that's it. I'm on my way. I'm going to go borrow an airplane.
2: Start packing those bags. Welcome you there.
0: It sounds like a wonderful opportunity, but you have more than just beaches and everything, too, right?
2: Right. Also, not only that, we have a cultural event that a lot of people partake in. During the summer months, we have a Bahamas Gombe Summer Festival. During the winter months, we have a junkanoo that you don't want to miss. That's where you would find the goatskin drum and the cowbells. They are shaking throughout the island, and it's a huge, huge event. And it's normally held Boxing Day. That's the day after Christmas in the Bahamas, as well as on New Year's Day, where you have any members of group from 1,000 to 3,000 members strong in group battling for leadership as well as bragging rights for the year.
0: Wow.
1: Wow, I'm not sure I want to get caught in the middle of that.
0: Well, it's better than running of the bulls, that's for
1: well,
0: sure.
1: Well, that's true. That's true.
0: You can't get gored by a drum.
1: I'll sit and watch on the beach.
0: Me too. Give me my umbrella drink and let me tickle my feet with the surf and I'll be a happy guy.
1: How many private aircraft do you get per year?
2: Roughly, per year, it varies, but we get a couple of hundred per year. And we have the, basically with the private aircraft, they mostly like the outer islands is what we call the outer islands compared to Nassau, which is the capital, and Grand Bahama. But most of the pilots prefer the outer islands. They intermingle with the locals. The locals, once they arrive there for the first time and the second time, the locals know their first and their last name, and they get real acquainted with you.
1: Nice.
0: Sounds like a very friendly country.
1: Sounds like I need to pack some luggage.
0: Yeah. I can't wait for that fourth week of vacation.
2: Smiling faces at all time for you.
0: Yeah, the commercials and everything are very alluring. Now, if I was going to come down to the Bahamas, do you guys have a website where I can find out more information?
2: Yes, we do. Our website, www.bahamas.com. It's our general website, and for flying, www.com/Bahamas/flying. And we have all the information there, all the resort, all the attraction, and everything is there for you. We have information there before you leave the United States, upon arrival, what to do and what not to do before arriving into the Bahamas.
0: Sweet.
1: Sounds very good.
0: It sounds like it could be a very interesting place. Are there any organized air tours or any organized ground tours for that matter?
2: Oh, yes, there are. We have a thing called the Bahamas Fly-In that we originate once a month. We have Gateways FBO on the east coast of Florida from Orlando all the way down to Miami, where pilots don't have to lug all of their luggage as far as their life raft and any life preservers. They can rent them down at the FBOs, and they are known as Gateway official FBO to the islands of the Bahamas. They represent us in a nice way that when we are not there, they help you with your paperwork and all the procedures and everything there for you. And it's a 10 or more aircraft where you would rendezvous at the FBO. We do a debriefing, and we head into the islands of the Bahamas for the weekend. Most of the time when we originate with these trips, a lot of people go from Friday until Sunday, but a lot of people, once they get in the island, they say, this is so nice, we're going to stay. You guys go back.
1: we'll stay another year.
0: Yeah, stay another day or two. Well, who wouldn't want to stay an extra day or two when you're down there?
1: Exactly.
0: It sounds like a lot of fun.
1: I won't be back to work,
0: yeah,
1: ever.
0: I'm sorry. I'm calling in on my vacation.
1: Sounds like a
0: wonderful, wonderful opportunity down there, and I'm sure that the people are very friendly. You always see the smiling faces in the advertisements and everything, and it looks like to be a nice, easily affordable getaway for those of us who have aircraft and would like to fly down there. I'd love to do it. It's got to be magnificent.
2: It sure is. And also, we are here at the Federal Pavilion, where we have pilot information that and brochures that you're quite welcome to come by. Also, we are in Hangar C. 3170 is our booth, where we have all the giveaways, as well as an opportunity to sign up and win a three-day, two-nights free stay at various resorts that we have there on our island.
1: Sounds good to me.
0: That's a good thing.
1: Sounds like we need to stop over there.
0: Definitely. Going to have to check that out. Where is that again? Hangar C?
2: Hangar C. It's 3170, the Bahamas Boot.
1: Very good.
0: All right.
1: Well, thank you, Leonard, for joining us. We'll definitely be stopping over in Hangar C.
0: Leonard Stewart is here from the islands of the Bahamas. Definitely a great tourist attraction and not that far away.
1: All right.
0: I'm Fast Eddie.
1: This is Digital Dave, and you're listening to EAA Radio.
3: Here's one from AirVenture Oshkosh 2022.
1: I'm Digital Dave.
0: And I'm Fast Eddie. And with us in the studio here is Mike Folkerts from the NTSB.
1: Hello, Mike. How are you?
4: I'm doing awesome. Thanks, guys.
1: That's great. You're working a program for the NTSB on trying to improve us pilots.
4: That's correct.
1: How's it going?
4: It's going very well. We're really trying to improve professionalism. We know that's such a big issue with a lot of the accidents, unfortunately, that we work. Professionalism involved. The good news is preparing well and being professional in your attitude prevents thousands and thousands of accidents from happening.
1: Okay, let's talk about that. When you say being professional in your attitude, what exactly do you mean?
4: Well, professional, your attitude starts with your technical knowledge. You're constantly devoted to lifetime learning and study. You're making the proper preparations before each flight, and strict adherence to checklists as you go through, and not pressing the envelope. What I see in a lot of the accidents I work is a pressing the envelope of some type, trying to fly too low, too fast, with not a good enough weather. You know, there's dozens and dozens of ways to press the envelope. Unfortunately, that's what pilots tend to do. We have a get it done attitude, and we have a strong urge to press the envelope that you have to be careful with as a professional.
1: So and one of them, go ahead.
0: I was going to say, pressing the envelope often leads to bad decisions.
4: That's absolutely correct.
1: Well, it looked like a good idea at the time.
0: That's exactly what they
1: that's
0: say
1: the
0: too.
1: The problem right there.
0: There it is.
1: So number one would be get home-itis.
4: Get home-itis is certainly a big one. I would say get home on time-itis turns into a big issue when time starts creeping up on you, and there's just an incredible urge as a human to be where you want to be at the time that you want to be there.
0: It is a lot of pressure, and in the charter world, that can be a major problem, because what happens is the client will tell the pilot, look, I don't care what the weather is, we're going.
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0: As well as teach us general aviation guys, hey, there is nothing out there worth your life.
4: Yeah, that's absolutely right. It's so important to take a step back and try to think of the big picture of this. The client obviously doesn't know all the details that you do about why it might not be a good idea to go right away.
1: Yeah, you have to inform them, but you also have to inform yourself. You have to decide on personal limits. Like, no, I'm just not going to do that. But you're saying that most of us, our personal limits aren't conservative enough.
4: There are situations where they aren't, certainly.
1: Yeah, that where that's the issue.
4: And that includes Calabasas.
1: Okay, we all know.
0: That was Kobe Bryant.
1: Right, which was a tragedy.
4: Oh, certainly it was.
1: For everybody.
4: Certainly was.
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1: Saying offline, I didn't realize it was a large helicopter. I thought it was like a Jet Ranger or something.
0: No,
4: correct.
0: It was a Sikorsky S-76B, which is a big beast.
1: Boy. I mean, the clouds should be afraid of that thing.
0: You would think.
1: Didn't work out.
0: No, it didn't. And the thing of it being is that from what I read in the report, the pilot, A, figured he could do this, and B, he was pressing the envelope a bit during this flight. I mean, he was way faster than he should have been going on this.
4: That's correct. He'd fallen behind time. Air traffic control had some issues because of the weather, so he's fallen behind his schedule, and he kept his speed up throughout the entire encounter as he approached the weather, about 140 knots approaching the weather, which was, you know, certainly his mental attitude was getting there and getting there quick when he really needed to slow down and even land.
0: Yeah, he needed to.
1: So the overused phrase pilot error really does figure into a lot of incidents.
4: Right, decision making for sure.
1: Yeah, okay.
0: Well, he definitely made a bad decision, that's for sure. One of the things that I noticed in the report was special VFR. He called for special VFR. He had, I think it was 1,400-foot ceiling and 2.5 miles of visibility. Now, normally, in a flat area such as Kansas, that's not a bad thing, but he's flying out here in California in the foothills, and there's cumulo granite out there, and that's where he got into trouble. He got into the clouds, and kaboom.
1: You yourself are a pilot.
4: That's correct.
1: So let's talk about your personal minimums and how you avoid get-home-itis and things like that. What can we learn from you?
4: You know, I try to stick. The Air Force has pretty. My background is in the Air Force, about 25 years in the Air Force, and we used 1,500 foot and 3 miles, which sounds really, really conservative. Correct. So I just try to stick with that conservative weather minimum situation.
1: It served you well.
4: It served me well. Yeah, I mean it. Okay. It means you don't go sometimes.
1: Now,
4: that's
1: you,
4: just what it
1: have
4: takes.
1: Have you flown your wife and had to explain that to her? There's a problem.
0: Well,
4: that could be tough.
0: Special VFR, too. There are aircraft out there. I don't think I'd want to be flying under special VFR because, you know, 3 miles of visibility isn't a lot if you're flying, say, a fast jet. That's literally seconds of visibility before you go through the area and into another part. And, you know, in the foothills of California, seconds can make the difference.
4: Sure. And lower visibility is certainly appropriate for helicopters a lot of times because you can go slower.
0: Right.
4: You can land if you need to. So there's a lot of situations where
1: you have options.
4: You have options. Lower visibility is fine. In the case of this special VFR, it was because of the Class B airspace at the Burbank Airport, as I recall, that the special VFR was needed. But yeah, it's certainly pushing the visibility to the point in the accident of actually

0: penetrating the cloud layers when the operation was not certificated for IFR was a decision-making issue.
1: And looking through the report, it turns out that the pilot, although he had tons of training and over 8,200 hours of flight time and 1,250 in the S-76, his actual IFR time was not that much.
0: That's right. The pilot was very, very capable. He would not have been flying this client if he wasn't. He was highly thought of. He was the chief pilot for the operation. He was the check airman for the operation. So very highly thought of pilot. Over 8,500 total hours. And
2: well, let's talk about that, because now everybody's thinking, well, how could he not have all that IFR training if he's been with them for years?
0: That's a good question. It's very, very common in the helicopter community to fly almost exclusively VFR. In fact, this operation had no IFR certification, was not authorized to fly IFR, and that's not uncommon at all. Certainly the helicopters that travel out to the oil and gas industry, there's certain operations that are qualified to fly IFR, but not this one. And that's why his IMC time, how often he'd flown in the weather, was fairly low, is because his operation just didn't do it.
2: Right. So it's not a failure of training. It just, he didn't need it because they don't fly IMC.
0: Right. But you have to have that discipline to not do it when the situation
2: arises. Yes.
0: Right.
1: Yeah. So if he'd had more IMC experience, this might not have happened.
0: Correct. Potentially.
2: Yeah. Was the aircraft equipped for IFR?
0: It was, but the operation was not certificated for IFR.
2: Right, so it just, in other words, it came with the helicopter, but we can't use it, sort of. Yeah, we don't do that.
1: I wonder,
0: it goes back to training. He hadn't really flown that much IFR. The operation hadn't flown that much IFR, and for that reason, the operation's only certificated for VFR.
1: You know, another point comes up, too. He might not have been current for IFR operations either, aren't there? There are currency limits on IFR.
0: Certainly.
2: So, well, you know, California, the weather's beautiful. We don't need it.
1: Except in San Francisco.
2: Yep.
1: They get fog up there all the time.
2: Yep. So this is a lessons learned thing that ties in with your program of increase your professionalism.
0: Right. This week we're encouraging our tagline is fly like a pro. Doing the right thing when no one's watching. Pretend like the FAA inspector's on your airplane with you.
1: Right.
2: I don't think I'd take off.
0: do the right thing.
1: Right.
0: I think a lot of times we think the right thing is to get there no matter what. And that's not the right thing.
1: No. There are times in real life and other venues and circumstances where you can't do that. You've got to look at the big picture.
0: Sure.
2: I guess the old airmail culture is still out there. Seat of the pants, get it done, do no matter what.
1: Yeah, but there were a lot of them that were lost.
2: Oh, sure, there were a lot of them that lost.
0: Well, it's natural as pilots, we want to please the customer. If we have a customer, we want to please a client. We want to help them accomplish what they want to do. So it takes that maturity and that discipline. Almost pretend like you're a doctor. Are you really going to do this surgery if it has some risk to it? Is it worth the risk that you're taking?
2: Now, right now we're talking about professionalism and decision-making in regards to weather. But what about aircraft condition? You do pre-flight and something, but I'll get it fixed later. I'm okay with that. How does this professionalism attitude apply to those situations?
0: Well, it certainly applies in a great way. When you think about the higher levels of aviation, either air carrier, the military, they have a system that it's not just the pilot that decides whether the aircraft is worthy, right? There's a dispatcher for the air carrier systems that releases the aircraft along with the captain. General aviation doesn't necessarily have that in a lot of cases. So that rests on the pilot to put himself in the place of that dispatcher. Would he really release that aircraft if he was that dispatcher, and take that extra level of caution to work through all the aircraft issues?
2: Yeah, I guess especially since a lot of GA sits in the hangar for weeks, a month, and then you decide to go fly. So you don't know what's happened to it.
0: Yeah,
2: it's
0: hangar
2: been sitting.
0: Hangar queens are definitely a risk to be considered as you're getting ready to go.
2: They're not your best friend.
1: Well, there's just a lot there and that can go wrong, and you never know when it's going to go wrong. And with a hangar queen, you know, they just sit there and age, seals dry out, all kinds of goofy things happen.
2: Yep.
1: You just never know.
2: Where can we find you on the field here at Oshkosh?
0: So tomorrow I'll be giving a presentation on Calabasas at the FAA Safety Center at 8:30, tomorrow being Saturday. And I encourage any pilots who are interested in Calabasas or understand a little bit more about their mental attitudes, considerations there to come to that presentation. Otherwise, the NTSB has a booth in Hangar D that we'd certainly like to interact with you there.
1: All right. Do you have information regarding this on the internet?
0: We do. We do. Our entire schedule of presentations is on the EAA website.
2: Okay.
1: Terrific.
2: Well, Mike Folkerts from the NTSB, thank you for coming with us today and putting up with us. I'm Digital Dave.
1: And I'm Fast Eddie, and this is EAA Radio.
3: J-Mont G, we are at the Innovation Showcase today here in Aviation Gateway Park on the fly, and a lot of excitement here this year. Dave Champson is with us as well. Yeah. And from EAA, and we have a lot of innovation stuff to talk about in this hour.
4: Hey, good afternoon, J-Mon. Yeah. How are you doing today?
3: You know, it's a great day out here. The sun is not so bright that we get hot standing out here in the open.
4: I've got a jacket on and coffee in hand. A little unusual for today.
3: So we want to chat about all things innovation, but we've got these folks from Opener here, and that's one of your features this year, right?
4: It is. We are incredibly excited to have them here. It was a product that was announced just a couple of weeks ago, if I'm not mistaken. And they're from Canada, correct? Yeah. No, California. Sorry. Started
3: the other
4: in
3: C.
4: Canada.
3: The
4: now
3: other
4: in California, in the valley, if I'm not mistaken. But it's probably one of the most phenomenal new personal aerial vehicles that we've seen here in Oshkosh. And I'm incredibly excited to have the team here. And so I'd love to have them talk a little bit about what it is, what the Black Fly is.
3: So we've got a couple of different departments of the company represented here. We'll start with manufacturing with Eleanor Lee. Eleanor, welcome.
5: Thank you.
3: Thanks for joining us on EA Radio today.
5: Glad to be here.
3: So tell us a little bit about, this was kept quite a secret, wasn't it?
5: Yes, for a long time it has been kept secret. We launched exactly 14 days ago, and hence we're at Oshkosh here trying to show more people.
3: So was the drive to make it here to AirVenture with your what do we even call the
4: personal open? Aerial vehicle, I think.
3: Personal,
4: is that right?
3: Personal aerial vehicle? Is that what it is?
5: Yeah, so we decided to launch as a company decision. It's just the right time, and Oshkosh happens to be now, so.
3: Well, we appreciate you doing that. And then, so let's talk a little bit about the aircraft. I assume you're doing production and manufacturing. You could tell us a lot about the airplane. Just give us the A to Z on what it is, how it works, and then we'll talk to her about flight testing and about batteries with Christina.
5: We are building a personal aerial vehicle. It's pure electric. It's a extreme short vertical takeoff landing. What that means is that it actually takes off and lands within 36 inches from its base station.
3: Like a drone.
5: Yeah. Yeah.
3: And what can it be used for?
5: I mean, the possibility is endless. We're still at the beginning of it. We're looking at commute for fun commutes, etc.
3: Okay. And there really is nothing existing like this right now, is there?
5: There are a lot of companies on site today who are exploring this VTOL space, and we're just one of them.
3: Okay, but you're here.
5: What really sets apart our aircraft is that we have actually done a lot of testing. Our test model has done over 12,000 miles unmanned, and we've conducted a number of manned flights with it.
3: I saw a YouTube video just this afternoon of one of your flights. It looked really, really cool.
5: Did you see me close the canopy?
3: No, I didn't. I better go back and look at that again.
4: So what has been, and this question can be for any of you, what has been the reception of the Black Fly here, given that this is a pretty traditionally airplane-driven crowd here, but over the past few years, we've really started to introduce more innovation in the eVTOL space. What has been the reaction here?
6: The reaction has been over the top, completely unbelievable. we're completely blown away. You know, we've been in stealth mode for 9 years. We've kind of been living in our own bubble, trying to create something, incredible. And we all know each other really well. We spend a lot of time together testing, and so having our own systems that we built in house to be able to test these things, and it's just really fun to see that there's so much excitement out there over what we've brought forth, and it's really strange to be having people come up to you and talk about Blackfly when Blackfly has been so much a part of our existence and our lives for so long in this sort of stealth mode.
3: Yeah, and for us, 14 days. For me, about 10 minutes. No, that's really cool. That's really cool that people I'm sure it got – how did you roll it out? How did you do the fanfare? Like when you announced, how did you do
4: your CBS Morning News? How did it get announced?
6: Yeah, so we decided that we wanted to have an exclusive news outlet actually present Blackfly. So we were able to get John Blackstone with CBS to come by our factory and take a look at aircraft that we're building, to go into our propulsion lab and experience the kind of testing, subsystem testing that we're doing there. We showed him a lot of the videos that we have that everybody is able to see right now in the public, to see the aircraft actually fly. And he just put together really an amazing piece on our company and our product, and other news outlets kind of ran with it. And so that's how it was really introduced to the public.
3: How exciting. That's a cool way to do it.
4: It's been amazing. I've talked to many people that have stated that they've come to the show just to see this technology, which is incredibly encouraging because we have got a lot of cool things in the Innovation Showcase here at Aviation Gateway Park, but yours is something so new and so different here. And EA has always been, as we've talked about, very good at preserving the history. We've got warbirds and we've got a lot of old vintage planes here, but to see something like this and some of the other things that we have, I think is very eye-opening for a lot of our attendees.
6: Yeah, there was one man that actually came up to our booth and said, "I love Opener, I love Blackfly, I canceled my family vacation, and once I heard that you guys were going to be at Oshkosh, I canceled my family vacation and to come and see you." And so we actually took some photos with him with the Blackfly and told him more about the aircraft. And,
3: wow, is he on your order book already?
4: I'm sure his family appreciated that.
6: On our mailing list, at least.
4: Well, let's talk a little bit about how it's powered.
3: Yeah, how does it work?
4: How does it work?
7: So the aircraft uses differential thrust with his propulsion systems. So the wings are fixed to the fuselage, and it revs up those front electric motors. And so those allow it to be able to have the very short takeoff and landing, as well as takeoff at a 45-degree angle. The motors can rev up to 130 pounds in under a second. So having that kind of modulation really allows us to have control over the whole vehicle in a number of different flight regimes and transition to the cruise in a very smooth and controlled way.
4: And I'm sure a lot of people have asked you in terms of the safety aspects that come with it. Certainly you're up there on 8 electric rotors. What happens if one of them fail? What happens if all of them fail? What kind of protection systems do you have in place?
7: Yeah, absolutely. Because, you know, in the space that we are with Part 103, you don't require a pilot's license. So, you know, we're trying to make this aircraft as safe and redundant as we possibly can. It has a triple modular redundant control system, so that's like 3 flight computers on board. All of the motors, you know, we can lose a motor and continue in flight. We want to make sure that, you know, the aircraft is able to maintain its safety without the pilot having to do a whole lot of figuring out what's going on, because they don't have a pilot's license necessarily. Another thing that we do is we've tested thousands and thousands of miles before we put up a single person in. We want to make sure that we've tested a huge environmental envelope, and then we bring that back. And then anything that hasn't failed in our environment, we force fail it and see what will happen and how the controllers will interact.
4: You brought up a good point. It is classified here in the States as an ultralight, is it not?
7: Yes.
4: Which
7: yes.
4: means it's accessible to many people.
3: Lots of people, yep. Mm-hmm. And I would, other than the acquisition costs, it's very inexpensive to operate.
7: Yeah, we'll have training put in place to make sure that the people, understand the aircraft, understand the flight space, and their responsibility as a pilot.
4: And I'm sure you've been asked this all week, so I might as well ask it a couple more times. How much and when?
6: Okay. So basically, the price of an SUV, initially we'll probably have some sort of a signature series where they're like, those few that are sold in that batch will be a little bit more expensive at the beginning. But we've really worked hard to try and make this accessible to a lot of people and make it affordable, not through we're trying to maintain the quality, but we've really tried to bring the price down through simplicity, through manufacturability, and through those means rather than cutting any corners.
4: And where can you find out more about this?
6: So you can find out more about it at our website, which is opener.aero.
4: Excellent.
3: Opener.aero?
6: Yes.
3: Okay.
6: Of
3: Perfect.
6: Course, you can also type opener space Blackfly in a search URL bar, and that'll also give you, other articles that have been written about it.
3: Excellent. Well, thank you very much for coming out into the windy afternoon and talking to us here at EA Radio.
7: Thanks a lot for
3: and
7: having
3: thanks
7: us.
3: Thanks for showing up with your great Blackfly. It's so cool.
6: Been a pleasure.
3: Thank you very much. So, a lot of this innovation stuff is happening. So much going on. So much to talk about. We're going to take a break, and then we have a whole list of things to cover here in this hour. Dave Jameson and Jaymont G on the fly here at Aviation Gateway Park. 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
10: That's a lot of places to be.
9: It's a lot of places to be. It's Amy and Rob again.
10: Wow.
9: It's a beautiful Saturday morning. Rob, who do we have with us? And this time they are so graciously calling in. They wanted to be here so badly this year and just got caught out on the road.
10: So we won't mention that they didn't make it to all the fuss here at the actual show, but yeah, actually didn't have to worry about parking. So of course we have Suzanne Kearns, who's the incoming president of the University Aviation Association, who we're speaking to up in beautiful Canada this morning. Good morning, Suzanne.
11: Good morning.
10: And, of course, we also have Cassandra Bosco, who's the interim executive director of UAA. And I believe we're speaking to you in beautiful downtown Washington.
11: Yes, you are.
10: Ah, well, welcome, ladies.
9: Suzanne, tell us a little bit about the University Aviation Association and what it's been trying to do to resolve the personnel issues that we are beginning to have in the aviation industry.
11: Sure, absolutely. So the University Aviation Association, or the UAA, is a not-for-profit group that represents college and university programs across Canada and the United States. And the real goal is to serve as a voice for collegiate aviation, so all of the faculty programs can come together, share best practices and strategies so that we can really optimize the quality of aviation training that we produce for these future pilots and technicians and all other sorts of aviation professionals.
9: You say optimize the quality. One of the things that's been going on this week, there's a college park here at the show, and I have definitely seen the diversity in the aviation programs out there right now. Do you have an accrediting arm, or is there, what do you do to optimize the quality to make sure that we get good mechanics and really strong pilot candidates in the future?
11: Absolutely. Well, what we want to do is, every year we bring people together, the faculty members come together and they have a range of committees, and those committees discuss what's happening in aviation and share best practice so that we can work collectively rather than all working independently, sort of in our own bubbles. We can share what's working and really trying to move aviation forward as a discipline. But you're right, it is very diverse, and probably the most obvious thing people think of when they think of aviation education is piloting, but it's really so much bigger than that. It includes everything from air traffic control to maintenance, management, safety, engineering, as well as, you know, probably the newest discipline, which is unmanned aerial vehicles.
10: Well, you know, something I'm wondering about, too, having a daughter who's in college now, I know that the process of deciding where you're going to go starts in high school. So how do you guys kind of help reach out to high schoolers to, you know, kind of even get them stirred up about the aviation industry?
12: Suzanne, I think I'll jump here if you don't mind. I recently attended the American School Counselors Conference in Phoenix, Arizona. There were over 2,000 school counselors there. One of the things that UAA would like to do is start working more directly with the high schools and beyond that, K through 12, to get more students interested in aviation. And we'd love to start with counselors actually suggesting to students that not only is this a cool and exciting industry, but we have jobs. We have lots of jobs. So the minute you graduate school, you're going to be able to start working towards this career for life.
10: Well, it's interesting, too. And do you find that the young people that you talk to through the counselors, are they leaning any one particular direction or another? I mean, we all think of pilots. I mean, everybody kind of gets that. But what other, you know, are there more people interested in air traffic control? In fact, I met a young lady yesterday who was going to school as an ANP, and I have not seen a lady ANP in a long time.
12: Well, I think that's one of our challenges, is to make sure that people who are interested in aviation understand that it's not just pilots, although pilots are critical, but
10: yeah, we're all pretty cool, too.
12: You can't fly without maintenance technicians, and you can't fly without air traffic controllers. So we're talking about all of the disciplines, and there is a huge job market for everything in aviation right now, and that's where our students have the advantage.
11: And if I could jump in as well, I find when I stand in front of a classroom of first-year students who have chosen aviation as a career, almost all of them view an airline pilot as the end goal. But when I stand in front of those same students 4 years later who are graduating, once they've studied different aviation disciplines, and they've really come to understand and appreciate the real range of career possibilities, that many of them want to be pilots, but many others, even who have completed some flight training, have set their goals on maybe becoming an aviation lawyer or a regulator. And I think that's what's so wonderful about having a degree in aviation, is that you can become a wonderful pilot with a really rich knowledge base. But it also opens up the world of higher education. You can go get your master's degree. You can specialize in some of these professional designations as well. And our industry needs those people as well.
9: Well, and one more part of it, you can move into the business sector, either through the airport management or port authority management, and even into, and we see this here on the field, obviously, all these vendors, all these different aviation businesses.
12: And even within the flight training group, they may think they're interested in the airlines at the beginning, or they may decide to go with business and corporate aviation. As you said, there are just so many opportunities across the board.
10: Well, what do you think are some of the big hurdles that you kind of face at UAA and in this concept of marketing essentially aviation careers to young kids?
11: I can jump in. I think the biggest obstacle or challenge facing young people who are passionate about aviation is always the financial piece associated with that, in that unfortunately flight training is expensive still, and sometimes it's a struggle for people to figure out how they're going to pay for that. And so there are advantages going through the university or college route, because you can, at least where I am, it's easier to access student funding to cover some of the flight training costs. Unfortunately, I think that's a hurdle that is not going away. It's going to probably continue to be a challenge in the future. And perhaps with the pilot shortage that has been predicted, maybe we will see more opportunity is being presented through scholarships and sponsorships because the need is going to get so great.
13: Yeah, and I'd like to add on to that. That certainly is the case. But like in any industry, anything, law school, doctors, CPAs, you do have to pay for the educational part. But because our industry needs so many pilots and maintenance technicians, et cetera, the organizations are aware of that, and they're creating pipeline programs. The regionals especially are creating pipeline programs for students to come directly through college into their program to get the appropriate flight training. They are working on scholarship and tuition reimbursement programs. So by the time this next generation graduates, there will have, many things will have been put into place.
9: Well, you're talking about the something like the JetBlue Gateway Program. Is that what
13: Yes.
9: you're referring to? And that's, I've had some experience with that. That is a really elaborate program, and they've got 8 or 9 schools and growing that they tap into to do that?
13: Absolutely, and that's through one of the regionals as well. So mm-hmm. they're the pipeline that pulls them through. It's through Cape Air.
9: Yep, Cape Air,
13: excellent
9: and
13: program.
9: Now they're using ExpressJet
13: kind of
9: as well.
13: It's the gold standard.
9: Yeah, they're using ExpressJet as well. So you have 2 options for the regional. So there are a lot of different ways to go. They're actually bringing those kids in and interning them, you know, well before any kind of pilot or anything like
13: yeah.
9: that. So they see the full operations. The other thing is like Delta having an engineering scholarship that they offer through Women in Aviation. Mm-hmm. That's huge.
13: Yes.
9: And it's not yeah. a piloting scholarship.
13: And I will add that Women in Aviation and UAA have vast numbers of scholarships that students should really take advantage of. There's so much available out there.
10: And that is the problem sometimes, is that scholarships go lacking because students either don't know they're there or they think it's too much work to apply. But it's worth it.
13: It absolutely is. And that's part of our job, is to make sure that students are aware of that.
9: What are you doing to do that?
13: Well, we just have put together an online directory of the college and university aviation programs. It will be available starting in September. Students can access that, find out where they'd like to go to school, find out there will be links to scholarships, there will be links to camps, and eventually we're hoping interim programs. In addition, I want to mention that there are some high schools that are working with the collegiate aviation programs to provide sort of AP classes. So you take those classes and you enter the aviation program with, say, 30 credits already built onto your resume.
10: I actually had one other question I was thinking about when we were talking about the shortages. Does UAA look to or interact with any of the people in Europe or Asia or any place like that in terms of how those continents, you know, find their young people to fill the jobs?
11: We have a few members that are from Europe, but traditionally it's been very much a U.S.-based organization and with some Canadian involvement as well. But I think that that's something that's going to change in the future. I think the U.S. has a really rich and vibrant aviation training sector, which is not quite the same as in other parts of the world. But that being said, the need for pilots is so great in the Asian markets and the European markets, it's much greater than in North America. So as that shift happens, I think we're going to see more and more interest from other parts of the world, and the UAA is going to be excited to work with those groups collaboratively and see how we can optimize the quality of education for all of these young professionals.
10: Well, it sounds like there's a lot of...
13: Absolutely, I agree. I also want to mention that Boeing this week put out numbers saying that the world's airlines need to hire 28,000 new pilots annually.
9: Yeah.
13: That's just pilots.
9: Yes.
13: That's nearly 600,000 in the next 20 years.
9: Sherry Carberry was here.
13: About 600,000 in the next 20 years for aviation maintenance technicians.
9: Wow.
13: We also need helicopter pilots. We need air traffic controllers, as Suzanne mentioned. Unmanned aerial vehicles is going to be a huge emerging technology. A lot of excitement and a lot of opportunities for young students to have a career that will literally last them their lifetime.
10: Well, it sounds like there's a great many resources that are going to be available to kids once they listen to our show, I think. So tell us, where can people find more information about UAA and all the great work you're doing?
13: We have all of that available on the UAA website at uaa.aero, uaa.aero. We welcome student members, any members from corporations. It's a really exciting time in our industry. There are challenges, but I think the opportunities available are just really outstanding.
9: 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You guys have an amazing day, and we'll look for you at uaa.aero. Thanks.
13: Thank you, and
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14: And we're back here on EAA Radio. You are listening to Magneto Mallet. We're sitting here right now with the World Flight for Hearing, which is an organization out of Sweden, from what I understand. And my guests are Johan Hammerström, Martin Hackinson, and Henrik Ederholm.
15: Hello.
14: Did I do that right?
15: Yeah.
14: Close enough?
15: Very good.
14: And what exactly is World Flight for Hearing?
16: World Flight for Hearing is the first flight around the world with a diesel engine aircraft, but even more important, it's a worldwide covering campaign for hard of hearing people.
14: And that includes yourself?
16: That includes myself. I am a hard of hearing pilot. I got my licenses after 2 years struggle with the authority, and I have a major hearing loss in both my ears. So we are trying to increase the awareness of hard of hearing and try to stigmatize hearing loss and inspire hard-of-hearing people to achieve their dreams and goals.
14: So how exactly did you go about, what were the barriers and how did you overcome them in that process of getting your...
16: The barriers for the flying part was that I didn't fulfill the medical requirements to achieve my commercial license. So I had to convince the authority that I actually could hear with my hearing aids and with my Bose headsets that I use when I fly. I could hear, and I had to go through a professor in Sweden who took me to a specific test, and he ran those tests with me, and I could actually convince that I'm capable of hearing in an aviation environment.
14: Now, how does that work? Because many of our listeners here are U.S. pilots.
16: Yeah.
14: So what is the usual process in, I guess, now Europe is the JAA, so it's the whole federation.
16: It's probably quite similar. The difference is that in the States, it's not as tough requirements for hearing as it is in Europe. But it's the same process. If you get your license, you do a medical, and you have to prove that you have enough hearing. And you show your hearing through an audiogram, and you have to have a hearing which is better than 45% in Sweden. And my hearing loss is about 65%. So I didn't fulfill this requirement.
14: So you have about a 20% off that.
16: Yeah, 20% off. And if you just 1% off, you will not fulfill the requirements. And
14: so you got a special waiver.
16: Yes, I did. And I wrote letters to the authority, tried to convince them by just writing emails or letters and proving that I have done flying. My father is a pilot. I've been with him. It's no problem for me to hear. But they were not listening, so I got just letters back from the authority in the beginning that stated you are not fulfilling the medical requirements. But then I went through this professor who took me to a special test that he actually set up just for me.
14: Okay, now here in the United States, if you have too much hearing loss to pass any standards for hard of hearing, or if you have profound hearing loss, if you're completely deaf, you can still get your license.
16: Yeah.
14: It's just a matter of a little bit more restrictive regulations. Here, you have to establish two-way radio contact to enter certain airspace, and obviously if you can't do that, you can't enter that airspace without arrangements. So is it still possible in Europe to get a certificate that has a sort of a restricted use?
16: No, that's the big difference, and I hope that they will change their opinion in Europe about that and do the same way as you do here. Because, as you said, you could have different kind of setups with your license and arrangements, but there is no possibility to make that in Europe today.
14: I think you can do ultralight, is that right?
16: You could do that. That's the difference. You can make an ultralight or a glider's license, and there is not a written requirement hearing-wise that you have to have 45 decibels. It's more like an evaluation. You do a test with a person who sits 2 meters distance from you, and you can read his lips, and if you can hear him, you will actually fulfill the requirement. So
14: how exactly did you, how is it that you hear over the radio? Do you have a special headset? Do you have special equipment?
16: I have a Bose headset with an ANR, an automatic noise reduction, and I can actually use my hearing aids in these headsets.
14: You cannot.
16: I can.
14: You can.
16: But yeah, I can, but I don't need to actually. I could adjust the volume for the right ear, for the left ear, and adjust it as much as I want to have it, and as it is a standardized communication, when you fly, you say turn left, turn right, climb, descend. It's very easy to pick up the words for me. In a regular conversation, it's much harder, actually. So
14: because there's a lot more background noise.
16: Yeah, a lot of more background noise, a lot of more words that you use, a little bit more complicated conversation when you do a regular conversation than an aviation conversation. So
14: now, what about this flight that you guys are doing here around that? No, I'm sitting here with three of you.
16: Yes.
14: How many people are in the organization?
16: In total, we are probably a couple of hundred people working with the project, but the core team is only 6 people, and 3 of us are here, and 3 of the other guys are in Sweden supporting us.
14: And how did that get started?
16: We just started off by talking about the world round flight, and we decided to do this flight, and we wanted all to fly around the world, but we also wanted to do something good. And as I am hearing impaired, we decided to make the world flight for hearing, try to inspire hard of hearing people to achieve their dreams and goals, increase the awareness of hearing impairment.
14: And now you guys are fully hearing.
17: Yeah,
14: you have no hearing loss. And how did you get involved with this?
17: We're good friends of Johan. I mean, I've known Johan for a long time. We met each other at university, and I know that Johan was hearing impaired, but my awareness of hearing loss has increased a lot since I met Johan. I didn't know what it was before. So we have no background from the hard of hearing industry or anything like that, but it was simply that the fact that we're friends to Johan that we joined, we did this project together.
14: And then now you're all pilots.
17: Yes, we are.
14: So you're, and how many, what kind of plane are you flying around the world?
17: A Diamond Twin Star, DA-42 Twin Star. So it's a twin engine light aircraft with diesel engines.
14: Four-seater,
17: exactly.
14: And there's 3 of you doing this?
17: Yeah.
14: And so where did you come from before you came here? What has been your route?
18: Yeah, the route that we have had out from Sweden was that we went down in Europe and down into Egypt.
14: And when you say went down, you just mean landed.
18: Sorry.
14: You don't mean went down.
18: No. Exactly. We landed.
14: Okay.
18: That's the right word. Yeah, so we landed in different places in Europe, throughout the Mediterranean, through Israel, and down to, landed in Egypt, and then over to Bahrain in the Middle East, and then to Oman, over to India, over the huge continent of India. It's a very big country. We continued into Thailand, and from Thailand into Vietnam into Malaysia to Indonesia, and from Indonesia to Australia. And Australia is also a big spot if you look on the map.
14: Lots of aviation there too.
18: Very much aviation. It's a very big difference coming from those parts in Asia coming to Australia, because there's such a big difference in the way you do general aviation. In some parts of the world, general aviation is hardly known, so it can be quite complicated. So after Australia, we went up through the Pacific, through New Caledonia, Fiji, West Samoa, and Kiribati, or Christmas Island, and then up to Hawaii. And we spent a few days on Hawaii, and we did a big jump over to the West Coast.
14: You did that in a twin?
18: Yeah, we did that in a twin.
14: How was that flight?
18: It was...
14: Little nervous there for a while?
18: No, we were not nervous.
14: All water?
18: Yeah, it was a lot of water when you looked around. I mean, it's a long distance, but...
14: How far was that?
18: We took a route that was 2,150 nautical miles. It was actually not exactly straight on, because we had to catch a tailwind, so we went a little bit further up north before we turned right. So we actually flew into the northern part of California.
14: And you did that without landing anywhere for fuel?
18: Absolutely, because otherwise we would have to do very special arrangements.
14: Yes.
18: There's no islands in and then we continue down through Mexico and through Belize, Jamaica, Venezuela, and then up through St. Lucia and St. Martin and you have to help me out, Martin.
19: Dominican Republic.
18: Yeah, Dominican Republic, and then up through the States, through Florida, and finally here too.
14: Now you're
18: Oshkosh.
14: Here. And then where do you go from here?
18: We're going to go up through Canada. And Canada up to Greenland and Iceland and the Faroe Islands, and then back to

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2: Hi, you are listening to EAA Radio 1210 AM, and we are sitting here today discussing deaf pilots and the growing community of. And I have with me a manufacturer that creates a portable collision avoidance device that can replace and supplement the audio required ATC to aid deaf pilots in integrating with the hearing pilot population at all of our towered airports as well as our untowered. I have with me Jason Clemens. And Jason, what sort of device is it that you create, and if you want to tell us a little bit about how it works and in the different modes that it operates in?
3: We have a portable device that is small. It's about 5 inches deep and about 1.5 inches high, and it detects aircraft around you and will display the greatest threat on a screen. The point is that if you know where the closest aircraft is to you, such as that ATC would call out, you know what to do. Our device gives you the information in range, in mileage, and relative altitude. For instance, if there's an aircraft at 1.7 miles away, 300 feet above you, that's exactly what you see on the screen. That's very similar to what ATC would be calling out. If that aircraft is a threat, then we also show a threat on the screen. And there's also an audible alert that goes along with that. But the primary is the screen. The premise is if you stay away from that aircraft, that being the biggest threat, you will never run into that aircraft. You know what to do because it says it's 300 feet above you. Well, if you're uncomfortable with that, descend a little bit. Keep that vertical separation in there and you'll never run into another aircraft.
2: So there is the capability for this to be information that they receive other than from ATC?
3: That's right. This has two modes. When you're on the ground, we can detect aircraft in the air and ignore the aircraft that are on the ground around you that you're taxiing around. So let's say you're at an uncontrolled airport, or you're at a controlled airport, or you just want to know if somebody's in the pattern. And that's not something that ATC even gives you. You can turn this on to ground mode, and it'll assume you're on the ground and look at aircraft over you and ignore those around you on the ground. When you switch to flight mode, then it'll, of course, look at all the aircraft around you. We also, because of the information that we're gathering, we have the ability of predicting a potential wake turbulence situation, and that is also represented with a visual warning on the screen. And the way that we do that is we look at all the aircraft that are out there. If there's anything that is at your altitude or up to 1,000 feet above you, within a mile, they're broadcasting MODES, meaning that they're probably a jet, and that MODES signal has an airline code in it. Well, that's a ripe situation for wake turbulence. It doesn't mean that there necessarily will be wake turbulence, but you need to keep your eyes out for that. And that's about the moment that ATC will come on and say, hey, you know, wake turbulence possible. So we kind of determine that automatically and we'll display that with a visual and an audible warning as well.
2: And of course, it is a pilot's responsibility to divert from those situations. Pilots can take this in anything, a small airplane, a glider, powered parachutes, all of that sort of thing. How does it operate?
3: Well, it works in all of the above. This device, like I said, is very portable. So that's the first goal that we had when manufacturing this. My business partner and I actually had a mutual friend that died in a mid-air collision. And we started looking around and seeing that, you know, there's really nothing out there under $12,000 that anyone can use. That's why people largely have overlooked traffic avoidance, because they hear that and they think, well, it's too expensive. Our device sells for under $1,000 and it still gives you very accurate information. It is portable. You can take it from plane to plane if you're a student, if you're a CFI, if you fly a lot of different aircraft, if you belong to a club. The device goes with you and you get used to the device versus the device staying with the aircraft and you float around between aircraft. So you get used to using your device. We priced it so that anyone can afford that and gives you all the information you need to stay away from another aircraft. A big question that we always get is, well, how do I know where that other aircraft is? And this device does not do that. However, you don't need to know exactly where. It's not going to pinpoint on a map where that traffic is. What it is going to do is to keep you from hitting the biggest threat to you. It has audio alerts, so it can work. Some people do use it and just rely on the audible alerts coming through. But the nice thing about it is it has nice big digits. So when you have it sitting on your dash or in your panel, at a glance, you can see exactly where the biggest threat is. And if they're not a threat to you, well, then don't worry about it. It's not going to alert you, and it'll just keep you up to date.
2: And for the deaf pilot population, obviously, as they are monitoring this, you know, they can see the visibility. But as far as alerts go, is it possible to make something that might coincide with it that is, it's got a bit of a visual alerter or a vibration?

0: predatory alert sort of thing in the future. The human eye, at best on a clearest day, can see out to about 2 miles. 20/20 or better eyesight on a perfect day, more likely you're going to get a mile and under. And certainly we want to be able to know that there is traffic there before it's a mile away from us. So what sort of future things can we do to accommodate the deaf pilot population, seeing as how they do not have anything else other than ATC to back up their eyesight?
1: One of the biggest complaints, one of the biggest causes of mid-airs is the high-wing, low-wing situation, where it's impossible to see the other aircraft no matter how good your vision is or how close they are. The FAA put out an eye chart of sorts that said that at 2 miles away, they're virtually a speck, and that's on a clear day. Our device looks 360 degrees around you and will alert you to anything that's within that barrier. As far as other ways, we do have visual on-screen alerts on this, but it takes a standard 1/8-inch audio out, and it would be very easy to develop a vibratory alert that would cue off of that, and something that would take that audible signal and turn it into a vibration would be very, very easy to do. Our device is currently set up for that. The nice thing is that you can scale down the area that it's looking at, too. So if one concern is I'm flying around in an area and I don't want it to go off all the time or constantly be alerting or vibrating or whatever, well, you can scale that down. And scaling down the detection window that you're looking at also scales down the alerts that you'll get. So it won't become the unit that cried wolf. It will remain a valuable asset to you, no matter if you're flying out in the middle of nowhere and you have it out to 5 miles, or if you're traveling through a city and you can scale out to a mile and a half. Other things that we're looking at, this can be integrated into a PDA. The unit has a data out port, and we're working with many different manufacturers right now to integrate this data onto their screen. So a lot of pilots, and I'm sure deaf pilots, would greatly benefit from the ability to have one screen to look at that has their GPS, their weather, whatever, and some traffic information that's coming from our device. So our device is already set up to do that. And then that would just be one less screen to have to look at in the cockpit. We just came out with a new product called Traffic Scope Micro that does away with the audio, and it does away with some of the other features that we put in there. What we did was we created a device that sells for under $300 that just gives you a visual alert that aircraft is in the area. It's very small. It's business card size. It fits in your shirt pocket. You put it up on the dash, and it just gives you a color graph that shows you how close the closest aircraft is to you. And no audio, no external hookups, runs off of rechargeable batteries, and that's available now. We're trying to make something available for every pilot in every aspect of flying. No matter, if there are any limitations, we'd like to be able to overcome those however we can. That's why we came up with the visual alerters and things like that. Products have always been structured around making them available to the entire populace of aviation. We do appeal to the deaf community as well because of the way that our information is presented, not just audibly, but also through visual alerts, through visual indications. And all of these things are visual backups to what ATC is saying. Accuracy is, of course, the number one importance when you're dealing with that. But accuracy that can be represented in a visual way is kind of our focus. We use audio as a backup primarily because pilots like to see what's going on. They like to see, where's that aircraft? Have I busted my altitude? What's the biggest threat to me? And we show that in a very logical way. And I personally very much enjoy being able to reach any pilot who wants to fly regardless of limitations. And I don't think that there should be any limiting factors. If somebody has a dream to fly, I think they should be able to.
0: And of course, it is under visual flight rules that we're talking about here. And most of the time, even in instrument flight, all of the devices are presented to give the pilot as much information as possible to make decisions and take the responsibility for the safety of their flight. We thank you very much for your time. Good luck, and we'll be seeing you in the future of all pilots, deaf and hearing.
2: 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Here's an interview from that year.
3: I'm Kevin Whalen reporting for EAA Radio with the 1 Week Wonder Time Capsule. It's 8 a.m. Monday, July 25th at the 1 Week Wonder Project Tent. The air is filled with excitement and anticipation for the start of Air Venture Oshkosh 2022. There's already a crowd here waiting for the start of something that is truly unique to Oshkosh, building a home-built aircraft in a week. The 1 Week Wonder project is fueled by a team of highly dedicated and skilled volunteers. Their goal is to complete a Sonics YXB complete build kit before AirVenture ends. This is the third time EAA has organized a 1 Week Wonder project, and the first time with Sonics. After a speech from EAA Chairman Jack Pelton, EAA Communities Director Charlie Becker gave the green light, and volunteers got right to work.
4: All right, let's get going. The kit's right there. Let's start getting it open.
3: EAA Radio's Mike Morgan spoke with Mark Scheibel, Sonics Aircraft's owner and president, about why Sonics was selected for this year's One Week Wonder.
5: Charlie Becker, approached us a little over a year ago and said he's looking to do the One Week Wonder again, and kind of said, well, you're up.
6: Your turn.
5: Huh? Yeah, right. Are you interested? And, with quite a bit of fear and trepidation, we thought about it for a few days and finally said, yeah.
3: By the end of day one, volunteers were focused on their respective jobs and knew there was no time to waste. Chris Nash, production supervisor for Sonics, oversees production of the One Week Wonder. He was confident that the project was off to a good start.
7: Getting a lot of interest in Sonics, a lot of questions in our aircraft, the build process, the time that it takes an average person, but overall it's been really positive.
3: And when it comes to the challenges they face?
7: It's mainly just been some organization as far as tools and making sure we have enough of everything to continue on, but throughout the day we've been able to overcome that, and so far it's going really well.
3: On Tuesday, excitement continued to build, and the build team were cautiously optimistic they'd get it done in time. The One Week Wonder project is divided into five sections: fuselage, wings, tail, gear, and engine. Each section has designated section captains and volunteers with specific jobs. Michael Jackson, who is no stranger to logistics and large projects, is section captain for the fuselage.
8: Well, mostly assigning tasks to people, making sure they know exactly what needs to be done, what needs to be cut, how it needs to be cut. I check it before they cut it. I check it before they put rivets in there so they don't make a permanent mistake. So I just check over everything before they do something final. We have finished up the forward fuselage parts. We sent it over to the general public, so they're adding the final rivets to the assembly.
3: Michael Friend is one of the builders working on the fuselage section.
9: Well, I've built a couple of kit planes, Vans RV4, empennage, and a Silence Twister composite airplane. And my EAA chapter in Bremerton, Washington is building a Sonics Xenos right now. What I'm excited about is learning about what's coming up next for our project back home. So a lot of the operations that we're doing here this week are what we're going to be doing in our chapter back in Bremerton in the next couple of months on our project. Today is putting some of the ribs into the wing to get ready to start putting the skins on. And we're waiting for the public to finish putting the rivets into our side panels for the fuselage so we can start assembling that.
3: Tony Jones is a lead mechanic for Sonics and is also supervising the One Week Wonder project.
10: I am one of the Sonics employees who is acting as a supervisor and guide to all the volunteers here, making sure that if they have any questions, we get them answered and that we are on schedule and making good progress. I'm enjoying the whole entire process, getting to work with all these people. It's just been a blast, and we're making actually rather good progress, and it's been a lot of fun.
3: By Tuesday afternoon, convention attendees started to help build the One Week Wonder project by pulling rivets. Doug McDonald oversees the One Week Wonder tent and interactions with visitors.
11: We get them pull a rivet in the trial stand. Public walks up. They've never held a rivet puller in their hand before. They get an education how to do it. They get a pin. The pin is their license to pull a rivet on the actual airplane. They then come into where we're riveting sub-assemblies together. They get the picture taken. The visitor then pulls a rivet, has a picture taken. We enter the information into a database, and they sign beside the rivet that they pulled. That will stay on the plane until the plane is painted, at which time we'll be putting some graphics on the plane that takes the information that we entered into the iPad with the picture, and it'll be all of the names will be put in script on the side of the plane, so if you pull a rivet with the plane, your signature will stay with the plane. Everybody's engaged, everybody's having a good time. Lots of fun going on here.
3: As a pilot and aviation enthusiast myself, I couldn't pass on the opportunity to pull a rivet.
12: Tim and Robert are going to teach me how to pull a rivet, and I haven't in quite some time. I've only done it once before on a previous One Week Wonder project. So,
13: all right, so we've got a pull-type fastener. We're going to slide this in the electric rivet puller. You're going to pull it in here. We're going to make sure we're going to bring it into the fastener hole. You're going to keep it square. Don't have it off square. You're going to squeeze on the trigger until it pops, and then we're going to make sure and keep it steady so we don't dance across our
14: mark. Scratching the aluminum.
12: Get it right at a right angle, squeeze it until it pops, and keep it steady, and then all the way out when it's done.
13: Yes.
12: Yep. Alrighty.
13: You got it.
12: Excellent.
13: See you do it.
12: Alrighty.
13: Let's see. Right. Fastener hole.
14: Yeah, that'll work.
12: Right here.
14: Because he just had it in there.
12: Got the angle lined up. Nice and easy.
13: Looks good.
12: And then I'm going to squeeze.
14: There you go. And then
12: easy
14: take the gun away.
12: It's just like that. Yeah. All right. Wonderful.
13: Wonderful.
12: That was exciting. What has your interaction been like with the public? Are there a lot of people who are pulling a rivet for the first time?
7: Most certainly are. There's a lot also just wanting to try the electric rivet gun versus an air gun.
3: As Tuesday came to a close, parts of the wing and fuselage were completed, and the outlook remained optimistic. Wednesday marked the halfway point of the air show, and volunteers were moving along at a remarkable pace, with the tail section nearing completion. Laura Nerad is a lead builder on the tail section.
15: Well, it took us 2 years to build our plane, so seeing something from a kit to a full airplane in a week, I think it's pretty amazing. Today we finished the stabilizer, and we're going to be putting it on the airplane tomorrow.
3: Seth Kornblum comes from an aviation family. He taught his wife Jennifer how to fly in 2021 and is now teaching his sons Adam and David. Seth and his sons stopped by Wednesday, and each of them pulled a rivet.
16: A couple years ago, the three of us also participated in the last 1 week wonder.
17: Yes, I've also pulled a rivet before for the 1 week wonder at Oshkosh.
18: Yeah, I like pulling the rivet in the 1 week wonder. It's a cool thing to do every year.
16: You know, I think the enthusiasm now, you know, post pandemic, it's really cool to see everybody really excited to be here and to want to participate. It's late in the day, and still there's a big crowd here, so it really. Really cool to see the energy around this one.
3: The tail wasn't the only part of the airplane moving along. Project supervisor Chris Nash was pleased with the progress of the build and how the team was dealing with challenges.
19: We really made a lot of progress on wings today and also forward fuselage. Tomorrow we're probably looking at possibly joining up wings on the fuselage and maybe getting a motor mount on it.
12: Have there been any times where maybe the team has needed to get a little bit creative with a solution to a problem that they've been having or with a difficulty they've been facing?
19: Oh, sure. I mean, that's natural with this type of project, but, you know, we've overcome the issues pretty quickly. Mainly it's just been parts that we've had to a few small things that may be needed to be replaced or things like that. But we've got them over from the factory and got it taken care of.
3: By Thursday morning, wings were taking shape. AirVenture attendees were still pulling rivets, and one of them was Lauren Marcotte from Illinois. She had attended AirVenture for 7 years with her family. This is her second 1 week wonder project.
20: It's kind of fun just to do it again. It's honestly really cool that you get to work on a plane and the whole community comes together for it.
3: There are about 10,000 total rivets on the 1 week wonder. While most who tried it out for the first time did fine, there is the occasional bad rivet. Tom Turner of Sonics is one of the project supervisors and advisors.
21: Those ones typically don't seat very well, or they tend to split on the backside. So that comes from manufacturer defects, things like that. So we just drill those out, pop the head off, and then you just tap that through the hole and then put a new one in.
3: Oliver Gergen and Kathy Mandel are from Minnesota. It was their second air venture, but their first time pulling a rivet on an airplane. They pulled the last two rivets on the right wing and were excited to take part.
22: Amazing.
23: It's pretty cool that people can build a kit like this. I mean, I didn't know kit planes were a thing until I first came here last year.
22: Yes, I am inspired by everything I'm seeing.
3: At the start of the day Friday, anyone walking up to the 1 week wonder could say, "I see an airplane." The wings, tail, and fuselage were assembled and mounted together. With only Friday, Saturday, and part of Sunday left, EAA Communities Director Charlie Becker explained what will happen with the 1 week wonder after the end of AirVenture.
24: Well, the immediate thing right after the taxi test, basically the show ends on Sunday. While the show is going on, we purposefully don't want to do any sort of flight testing, okay? Because we tell our members you don't flight test with a big crowd. Also, it's congested airspace. So the next day, we're going to go through it on Monday, make sure everything still looks good, and hopefully there'll be a first flight shortly after that. Then we'll roll into flight testing. Once the flight testing is wrapped up and we're happy with how the plane's flying, we will take it on a tour of our EA chapters. We have 900 chapters around the country. We're going to pick out a dozen or so that we're going to visit, And then next year at Sun and Fun 2023, we'll have it down there. And then it will be back here at AirVenture 2023 on display with its final paint scheme.
3: Although the week is nearing the end, there is still work to be done. Chris Nash is happy with the progress, but along with the team, remains focused on the goal.
7: We have some wings. We ended up fitting wings last night. Just got the engine, got it on its gear. I'm about to put a tail, and we'll probably get a canopy on tonight. Well, we need to focus on the avionics next. We have a lot of the firewall forward done, but I'd like to, again, get a windshield on there, get a canopy, get our tail on there, and we're pretty close to completion after that.
3: Nash also laid out the steps that need to happen before the aircraft flies.
7: We're going to probably do a fuel flow test on it, make sure that the pumps are working all right, check all the avionics, make sure we're getting good readings from them, and that's it.
3: And finally, the big question.
12: The question on everyone's minds, Chris, is it going to be ready by the air show Sunday?
7: We'll be ready.
3: For EAA Radio, I'm Kevin Whalen.
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1: We are very pleased to have with us Major Carolyn Jensen, and she is with the U.S. Air Force Thunderbirds. Welcome.
2: Thank you. I'm happy to be here.
1: Yes. Is this your first time at Oshkosh?
2: No, I'm actually a Wisconsin native, and this is the third time that I've come to Oshkosh.
1: Okay. When was the first?
2: Back in 2003, I was here. Flew a T-38 from Del Rio, Texas, Laughlin Air Force Base, and got to spend the day in the military section, and actually a couple days, so it was a lot of fun meeting everybody, and I couldn't wait to come back.
1: Great. You're here for the 100th anniversary celebration.
2: I was. It was wonderful.
1: Good. Good. So tell us a little bit about how you got to be in the Air Force and eventually onto the Thunderbirds team. Is this something that you'd wanted to do as a child?
2: Yeah, absolutely. When I was about 5 years old, I saw a TV show had airplanes flying around the clouds a lot like today. And I was really mesmerized by it. I asked my dad, well, if you hit a cloud, will it hurt your plane? Can you get out and walk on them? And so I always kind of thought that was really cool. And then my grandfather was a World War II veteran, served in the Coast Guard. My grandmother was also a World War II vet who served in the Coast Guard in Florida, because women didn't really go overseas back then. And then my dad was a Vietnam veteran. He flew helicopters for the Marine Corps. So I knew I wanted to be involved in service. And it was actually Eau Claire, Wisconsin. I saw the Thunderbirds fly.
1: Okay.
2: And I was like, I want to be a fighter pilot, and I want to go to the Air Force Academy.
1: Wow. So you accomplished, you're obviously a graduate of the Academy, right?
2: Yep. 1998, graduated from the Academy.
1: Okay. And from there?
2: From there, I went to pilot training in Del Rio, Texas. I stayed on as an instructor pilot there, so I flew T-38s for that. After T-38s, I got selected for the F-16. I trained at Luke. My first assignment was in Korea. From Korea, I went to Hill for about 2.5 years. I deployed to Iraq while I was there, and then I came home and left active duty. I'm actually in the Air Force Reserve, and after coming home and a couple of years in the reserves, I have a 4-year-old son, too, so I was busy doing some other things. I decided to apply for the Thunderbirds and got selected, so it's my second year on the team.
1: Congratulations.
2: Thank you.
1: Now, you just kind of glossed over the Iraq experience, because you've got 200 hours of combat flight time.
2: Yes, I do.
1: As well, along with almost 3,000 hours of regular jet time.
2: Yeah, regular jet. I'm about 2,900 hours, and then I got a little bit of time in a glider, an Air Force glider, too, at the Air Force Academy. So
1: great. Yeah. So what does it take to become a Thunderbird?
2: There's a pretty drawn-out application process. So it starts sometime in the winter time, and you put a lot of work into getting letters of recommendation, all your records together, your officership, also your flying, every check ride you ever took, all the notes are there for everybody to review. And then they get 35 to 40 applicants. They narrow that down to about a dozen, and then you go to an air show like this, and you get to go do all the things Thunderbirds do, like talk to kids in schools and have Make-A-Wish. Go through the practices, stand out there in the wind and the sun, and I'm sure you know that's not for everybody sometimes, but they'll do that for a week, essentially, some interviews, and then they take those 12 people, narrow them down to 6, and you do everything all over again, and then after that second air show experience that you go to, they choose the demonstration pilots, and also the commander leader, and then we have 2 other pilots that don't fly that are operations officer. Basically, he's our safety guy, our tower guy, if you will, when we're in the show. And then our advanced pilot narrator, who goes to the show site before we get there and makes sure we know where our parking spaces are, where our cars are, that the runway's swept, and all those things that we need with the F-16.
1: Great. Great. So the selection process is more, I'm hearing that it's a lot more than just pilot training experience. You have to, you can be a really good pilot, but maybe not mesh personality-wise with the rest of the team?
2: Yeah, absolutely. So it's part personality with the rest of the team, personality with talking to people, and how you represent the Air Force and how you communicate yourself. So, yeah, that's a good observation.
1: And then once you're selected, now you go into the training portion. That's over the sort of late winter, early spring, correct?
2: Yeah, absolutely. We started in August. I was qualified in the T-38 when I was selected for the team. So they gave me 18 hours to get back into flying the F-16. And from there, in November, we start training with the Thunderbirds. And it's normally twice a day, every day, from Monday through Friday. So we fly about 10 times a week from November until March to get prepared to be certified by the commander of ACC.
1: Okay. Now, when you start the maneuvers, does the show change much from year to year?
2: A little bit. We add a little bit of stuff, but the training's really interesting because we start out with a building block approach. So you'll take two aircraft and you fly high and you'll fly in wing work, but you'll fly just like lazy eights.
1: Okay.
2: And then once you got that down, then you'll drop it down a little bit lower and you might start doing a couple loops and a couple rolls. And then once you've got that done, you'll start show maneuvers, and then you'll add from two aircraft to three aircraft, drop the altitude a little bit more, then you get four aircraft, and eventually you'll get all six aircraft together.
1: Great. That's what I was wondering, how you actually put that together, because you can't just go out with a four-ship Diamond at low altitude and say, well, here, let's learn.
2: Yeah, it takes a little bit of getting used to, so there's some acclimation period there.
1: Was there a portion of the training that just didn't feel like you'd ever get it?
2: The roll, the Diamond roll, it's this beautiful, graceful maneuver, and it kind of looks easy, but it's pretty tough to learn. So I remember one day with the instructor in the back seat where I didn't know quite what to do, and he said, just keep rolling. So that's the best advice if you guys ever find yourself in a formation barrel roll, just keep rolling.
1: Okay. What has been your favorite experience at being a Thunderbird?
2: Oh, when I saw the team, it was such a motivation to me as a 13-year-old kid. So when I go out there and I meet those young boys and girls who are just as in love with the Thunderbirds and the military aviation and flying as I was at their age, I get really excited, and I know someday I'm going to get letters and emails and phone calls the way I call the Thunderbird pilots and all those people that were my mentors when I was younger growing up. So I'm looking forward to that. You see those kids and you see that spark in their eye, and you know that you're helping to inspire the next generation of aviators.
1: Yeah. This has been an odd season for you, obviously, with the sequester and everything. So how many shows did you fly before the schedule was canceled?
2: This year we did one show in Titusville, Florida. That was it until we got sequestered. We stood down on the 5th of April, and we just recently received 140 flight hours so that we can regain basic flying proficiency. I flew my first ride in the Thunderbird on Thursday before I came to Oshkosh, and all we did just take off, practice emergency landings. We went down, flew around at 500 feet to get our low altitude legs back underneath us, if you will, and landings, instrument approaches, just the basic proficiency items all pilots need to work on.
1: Okay, and next year, hopefully we'll be back with a full season?
2: We would love to know that. It's going to be a little bit, I think, before we know, and it's still really up in the air what will happen next year, but I got my fingers crossed for a great 2014 season.
1: Good. Now, this being your second season, would normally be, you would be finished with your assignment with the Thunderbirds, but I understand you got some good news recently?
2: Yeah, we did a couple of weeks ago. They announced that they are going to be keeping us for a third year, so a bunch of great reasons to do that, but I'm looking forward to 2014, like I said, and got my fingers crossed maybe things will work out to come to Oshkosh and fly.
1: Great. We were looking forward to having the team here this year, so maybe next year. Like we always say, we'll keep doing this until we get it all perfect. And we haven't been perfect yet, so we'll have to do it again next year.
2: All right. Absolutely. All
1: right. And what are you doing here while you're at Oshkosh? I know you're making a number of public appearances, both on behalf of EIA and the Thunderbirds, but what else?
2: I've been doing a couple forums, so I'll be at College Park 8:30 on Saturday morning to talk about my experiences and just hopefully motivate people to follow their dreams, whether it's in military aviation or anything else. I've been spending a lot of time with the Air Force recruiters at that booth, so if you guys are out there, stop by and see if I'd love to say hello to you out there. I plan on going to Kid Venture, too, and talking to people about that. I'll be at the Gathering of Eagles dinner to be there when they the lucky person donates enough money to get that beautiful Thunderbird Mustang.
1: Yes.
2: So there's a lot of great things that I'm doing. I'm just really enjoying being around people who love aviation as much as I do.
1: Great. Have you seen the Mustang already?
2: I have. They brought it to the hangar in Nellis in Las Vegas, where Nellis Air Force Base is, and I think they probably had to clean drool off the car because we didn't want to let it go. It was a beautiful car.
1: So it's a quote-unquote Thunderbird-approved Ford GT Mustang.
2: Yeah, it is. Thunderbird-approved Mustang. And even they lifted it up on jacks. It was at the concert, and you can see they painted the bottom of the airplane on the bottom of the car. I think that's for the slot pilot. He's the guy who flies underneath Boss. So he can see what it looks like.
1: Excellent. Now, you obviously have a busy schedule, but do you have some time off where you can look at airplanes?
2: Yeah, I do. I have been walking around, and I love the warbirds. I think they look beautiful, and everything. I spend all my time around one kind of aircraft, usually, or a couple different kinds of military aircraft, so it's really neat to go out there and see what else is out there.
1: Is there a favorite that you've seen so far?
2: I love the P-51. I'm a single-seat, single-engine fighter pilot, and so it's pretty cool that that's the original, real single-seat, single-engine fighter plane.
1: Great. Great. So with everything that you have going on, you mentioned family, and so you definitely have to balance both work and home.
2: Yeah, definitely. It's a lot of juggling. My husband actually flies for a major airline. He was a former Air Force pilot, so between that and our 4.5-year-old son, we're pretty busy, but we make it work.
1: All right. And you're living in Nevada?
2: Yep, I live in Las Vegas.
1: Las Vegas.
2: Yes, sir.
1: All right. So, I mean, that's a happening place as well.
2: Yeah, definitely. There's a lot of stuff to do while we're down, but we'd love to be on the road. We're normally on the road 220 days a year and out of the Vegas heat in the summer, so it's nice to come up here and have a little bit of cool weather this year.
1: Good. How many folks travel with the team when they go?
2: It's going to be about 60 people, so we'll take all 12 officers and then a complement of enlisted people to help us do everything from do maintenance on the aircraft to set up our computers, because our offices during travel season are mobile. They're whatever desk we happen to land at.
1: Great. Any final thoughts, words of encouragement that you'd like to leave our audience with today?
2: Yeah, especially for those kids out there. Whatever you think your dream is, don't let anybody tell you otherwise. Be determined. Find people who can help you achieve your goals and go for it.
1: All right. Sounds great. Thank you for taking time out of your busy schedule to be with us. Major Carolyn Jensen, Thunderbird pilot number 3. So hopefully we'll be watching for you on the right wing next year, correct?
2: Yes, sir. Thank you.
1: All right. Thank you. I'm Steve Buss, and you are listening to From the Stand on EAA Radio.
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4: How was this airplane to fly?
5: Well, you know, the P-39's got a bad rap, I think. They were, allegedly, they would tumble. They go over tea kettle. I never tumbled one, and I thought it was a fun airplane to fly. The thing had this marvelous new tricycle landing gear. It made takeoff and landings and taxiing, piece of cake. And as you can see, it has automobile-type doors that fold forward, and it has a crank in there so you can crank the window up and down. It's pretty unusual. You could taxi out for takeoff with your arm out the window if you wanted to, but nobody did that.
4: Kind of like cruising down the street.
5: And it did have an FCG because the engine is mounted in the back. I should leave this nose open for a cannon system. And I think we asked the Bell test pilots after the war, would the P-39 tumble? And they said, no, we tested it as hard as we could to make it tumble. But it certainly did have some unusual post-stall gyrations. So I think it's only in the terminology, maybe.
4: Right. There's a little red airplane over here. What is it?
5: Well, that's a civilian Culver Cadet, and the Army Air Corps had some of them. They were called Q-14s, and they had a little autopilot system in them, and they were artillery targets. You could take them out and fly along, and they'd shoot at it.
4: Huh. So how much training did you do with that?
5: None. But after the war, we did some flight testing with that airplane. Huh. And I saw it here in the museum, and we checked the serial numbers and all that. And actually, they have a letter from Wright Field saying, this airplane's on loan to you, but keep it in good flying condition because it might be needed again. I hope not.
4: So you ship out to England. You're flying P-39s. When did the Mustangs come to you?
5: As we were going over to England, somewhere in there, we heard we were going to get the P-51 Mustang. And that would be the B models. And I don't know exactly when that was, but when we got over there, yeah, sure enough, we're going to fly these airplanes. And we had never seen one, let alone fly one. And so we kind of checked ourselves out in the theater.
4: How many hours did you get transitioning in the P-51? How many hours did you get to fly before you flew it in combat?
5: Well, again, I'm a lucky guy. When I got there, they said, hey, we were starting to get our airplanes. And they said, hey, bud, you're going to be the group gunnery officer, so you're going to go to the Royal Air Force Central Gunnery Instructor School. And they flew early Mark I, Mark II Spitfires. But they said, hey, you take a P-51 with you. And so I got 35 hours in the Mustang. Some people were lucky to go around the pattern once or twice.
4: Just go around the pattern a few times and then go fly it in combat?
5: Yep. Sounds terrible, probably is. We didn't even have handbooks for it. But, our guys had, say a high time guy like me, 700 hours total, quite a bit in the P-39, hundreds of hours. And another guy, new guys, might have 500 total time, something like that. Mm. And transitioning to another fighter is not that big of a deal, but sure would have been nice to fly it a little bit more, right. And have a manual tell you what it is supposed to do.
4: Now you flew your two tours in 1944. How significant was the Mustang in Europe, and why?
5: Well, I think there's two factors of the P-51 and General Jimmy Doolittle are the two factors that were significant in the war in Europe, the air war in Europe. And what we had to do, we had to defeat the Luftwaffe before we could have the invasion. That was mandatory. And the 8th Air Force was run by bomber pilots when we got over there, and they said, we want you, the bombers are here, and they say, we want you right here, we want you around us, we want to see you. It really wasn't the way to do it, and they said, if the enemy comes in, you must drive them away and then come back. We actually had an altitude, 18,000 feet. If you hadn't shot them down, you had to break off and come back up. Was not the way to do it, but that's what we did. And then when General Doolittle got there, well, first of all, the Mustang was there, and what it had was tremendous endurance. It could go anywhere we wanted to go, the bombers wanted to go in northern Europe. And we could escort them in, escort them out. And that, plus General Doolittle changing the ground rules for combat. He told us now, he said, once you engage the enemy, you're cleared to follow them into the ground and until you kill them. Pursue and destroy. And I think most historians agree that the spring of 1944 is when we broke the back of the Luftwaffe. And General Eisenhower announced to the ground troops, if you see an airplane overhead on D-Day, they're friendly. Yeah. And that meant we did it. And that's pretty much what happened. And that meant we did a good job at that. And we did it by killing our experienced pilots, not blowing up the factories and airfields and things like that. We did blow them up, but, I mean, the significant thing was we killed a lot of their very experienced pilots.
4: If there was such a thing as a typical day, a mission day, what would a mission day be?
5: Well, it depends. Did we see combat that day or not?
4: Yeah. How often did you see, when you flew, how often did you actually see German airplanes?
5: I don't know. I'd have to research that.
4: But not every time you flew?
5: Oh, no, no. Especially later on. Later on, we'd go days after days after days and not see any. And then when we did, we'd see hordes of them, you know, hundreds. They were saving their fuel and pilots and things like that, and they'd make a last stand kind of a thing.
4: Right. When you would, where would you, what would they, what was their technique? If you were flying near the bombers, above the bombers, where?
5: Well, after Doolittle, let's say.
4: Right.
5: Yeah. We still kept, the bombers ran in this huge column. There'd be about a bunch of 60 and then another 60 and another 60, as far as you could see. And days when they're pulling the contrails, we made our own overcast over there. And so we would put some airplanes zigzagging over the top of them to try to keep your speed up. And that let some of the other airplanes go out and try to find these very big formations and break them up before they got to the bombers. And it was a pretty good way of doing it, although we lost a lot of bombers and a lot of fighter pilots.
4: Did you have days when you shot down more than one airplane?
5: Mm-hmm. I got a couple of doubles and at least one triple, maybe two. Yeah.
4: There's that figure in your 16 and a quarter, and the one quarter, I wonder how you shoot down a quarter of an airplane.
5: Well, you got the wingtip, you got the engine.
4: How did that come about?
5: No, you shared it with, if you have a half or a quarter or whatever, it means you shared it with other people. And we were in a big dogfight with ME-109s up with the bombers, and we had taken them down to the ground. And while we were dogfighting, I saw a shadow, situational awareness. That's a good thing about a great fighter pilot, if you can keep track of what's going on when it's crazy. And we finished off the Germans, and I said, hey, get up here. We got a, I think I saw a shadow over here, and he was going west. Come on up and get in formation. And sure enough, pretty soon I saw it was a very bright day, about like this, I guess. And everything was green. And I actually saw the shadow again before I saw the airplane. He was hugging the ground, but he was making a shadow right here. And I looked up, looked around. There's nobody around. Said, oh boy, there's an easy kill, you know, just an old Heinkel. A little twin-engine, obsolete Battle of Britain bomber. And I'm thinking, oh, boy, this is going to be wonderful. And then I thought about the guys that flew with me. And a wingman don't get to shoot very often, not in my flight anyway. And I thought, okay, we're going to share this on everybody. And I told him, hey, guys, get in a practice gunnery formation. And that meant, they knew what that meant immediately. They're going to get to participate. And I said, you never saw four guys get into the echelon left so fast in your life. Anyway, I made the first pass. They had a gunner. We got one engine burning, the other one smoking, and he finally crash landed into a field up there. And that's how you get a quarter of a kill. I scored a mole.
0: Let's go back to 2009 for this classic interview.
6: And I'm Wireless Mike. Good afternoon. Welcome back to EAA Radio. And right now I am joined with Tom LaDolce. Did I get that right?
8: Tim LaDolce.
6: Oh, Tim. I'm sorry. My notes are wrong. And Sam Bosfield. And they're from Samson Motor Works. And I hear you're trying to build the ever-elusive airplane vehicle that you can use on the road. But yours is a little different.
9: Yeah, we have a three-wheel vehicle that's fully enclosed, but as three wheels, it's classed as a motorcycle. That allows us to fall under motorcycle manufacturing regulations, which are a lot less strict than an automobile. It allows us to get closer to the construction type of a airplane, which is lightweight construction.
6: Okay, that's very, very interesting. Now, if it's a motorcycle classification, how many people can fit in your
9: On the vehicle,
6: on the
9: yes.
6: vehicle. What do you call it?
9: We call it the switchblade because of the wings that swing closed underneath the belly of the aircraft.
6: Okay.
9: And they swing closed and are covered up in a clamshell door arrangement underneath there to keep the road grime and rocks and things from making them unflightworthy when you're on the ground.
6: Okay.
9: You do need to it's a two-seater, side by side. Actually, a quite wide cockpit in there. It's about 4'9" at the elbow, so that's quite wide.
6: Yeah, that's more than your normal 152 by far.
9: Right.
6: Right. So you got two people, and it's going to be roadworthy vehicle.
9: Mm-hmm.
6: How long is it going to...
9: It's bigger than most people think. It's actually a little bit longer than a Honda Civic. In between a Honda Civic and a Honda Accord is about the size of it, but it's narrower, of course. It's pointed in the front end because of the trike arrangement. It's a single wheel up front. But it looks, you know, if you look at the renderings and the model that we have on display at our outdoor booth 22 over across from IOPA's booth over there in the aircraft display area, it is sort of reminiscent of a flying Ferrari, if you can mock it up in some way like that.
6: Okay, and where are you in your design process? How much is on paper, or how much do you have constructed?
9: Right now we have on display a cutaway engineering mock-up, which shows the wing swing mechanism, shows the volume of the vehicles, something you can see how big it is. It's got seats. You're welcome to come in and sit in it, get a view of it. I have a little Dynon display in there in the cockpit. Just we're looking at the Dynon because they'll allow us to come in and actually put our road gauges and a road GPS on top of what they've got already software-wise, and that way we can switch from ground mode to flight mode and be seamless in the instruments. But that's what we have on display. We just passed some engineering milestones, which allowed us to validate what we have. There were some things that we needed to change, and as normally would happen, we had to swing the main wings aft 17 degrees, similar to a Long Easy and the other canard-type craft, so that... you'd handle a stability issue that creeps up with that kind of vehicle. And a CG change by putting the battery in the nose. Other than that, actually, we're pretty darn close to what we had originally there at Sun and Fun this last year. And so now we're launching and have about a year to go for our first flight test.
6: Wow, that's a very ambitious schedule to go from... 1 year to try and go from essentially just mock-ups to actually building a production, or I shouldn't say production, but a flying, you know, test bed.
9: Yeah, we actually have been on this for about 2 years in hard engineering work and a lot of design time. So it's not just, you know, the last few months. It's just that the last few months we went from a telescoping wing to the switchblade wing arrangement. And that kind of set us back a little bit. Otherwise, we would be a lot further along.
6: Now, you said this is going to be a motorcycle-rated vehicle,
9: mm-hmm.
6: So are you going to have a motorcycle license to drive it?
9: Yeah, a motorcycle license is actually pretty easy to get. It's just an addendum to your driver's license. You go in and take usually it's like a 15 or 19 question test. If you show up with a trike for the driving test, they sort of wave at you and say, you're done, because it's usually a figure eight around some cones in the parking lot to see if you can control a motorcycle. But with a trike, that's not necessary. But with as a motorcycle, you usually get the HOV lane. Motorcycles get that automatically. In this case, you're fully enclosed with a rollover protection, so there's no helmet required in most states. So there's a lot of advantages. Because it's enclosed on the ground, air cooling, like you get up in an aircraft, you don't get that on the ground, so we had to go for air conditioning as well. So we did accept that weight penalty because a dual-use vehicle just demands it in many parts of the country.
8: Now, are you going to be able to classify this in the light sport category, or are you going to go for the full airplane category?
9: We decided that it was a little bit ambitious to even do what we're doing, period. So we didn't want to fall into that trap of, okay, now you have to hit a weight requirement. And, you know, the kit is really, for us, the business plan that works. And we're following in along with Cirrus and Lancer to be able to put out a kit, develop along, make sure that we have something that people really like, make sure we have the technology that really works, dial it in further. And then when we're really certain of it in the future, we'll look for the venture capital to go ahead and bring it up for a certified. Perhaps a single-seat LSA might be in the works, but we have to see that there's a market for that. I don't think we did get a two-seat LSA doing what we're trying to do. We might.
8: Too many mechanisms in there to convert, go back and forth, to make it, which adds weight,
9: yeah,
8: which makes it harder to hit that target weight for the LSA.
10: For now, we'll just be experimental, put out a fast-build kit, give the people an option of engines and drivetrain mechanisms. Right now we have four engines and that we're looking at. More than one will be available in the end. We'll also have several avionics packages that will mate with whatever engine. Aspen Avionics has approached, and so has several other of the avionics corporations that are interested in the project.
8: What kind of horsepower engines are you looking at putting in this?
10: Well, we need a minimum of about 150 horsepower. In fact, just right now, Rotaway came up to us, and I guess they announced a new engine that they brought out. It's a little 160, 180 horse engine that only weighs 160 some pounds.
8: That's a wonderful thruster.
10: So we're going to be talking to them real soon. But that's our horsepower range is in that 150 range. We're looking at the Hayabusa, also a Yamaha engine, a Freedom engine that's a Wankel engine, rotary engine that puts out a lot of horsepower for very little weight. That's definitely coming down the road. And then as a standard for most of us that makes most pilots feel good, we're looking at and will most likely be the most favorite engine for now, will be a IO 320 that Lycoming puts out on a diet. They approached us yesterday, told us about this new engine. They did a IO 235 and lowered the weight on that by 35, 40 pounds by taking off the mags and going to electronic ignition and some other areas. And now they're doing that with the 320, and we're going to be talking further with them.
8: Well, that's a wider range of engines that you're making available for this thing and testing. Is that going to complicate your process, making so many engines, working with so many engines?
9: I don't think that it is. The engine bay is a pretty large engine bay. We originally went into this knowing that kit builders like to use different things, and the idea for us is to create the options or the availability of something, the space to do it in. So those systems are not that hard to make work. The basic system, the basic propeller shaft and all that, will mate with any of these engines, and we've already kind of worked out that package in the firewall, backwards package for us. The engine sits behind the passenger compartment, and this is a ducted fan pusher design.
8: Ducted fan. So there's going to be no external blades then?
9: No, the blades are, it's a 34-inch diameter ducted fan. It's a what's called a bifurcated inlet duct. It's not as clean as a free ducted fan would be. It's out in free air, and we realized that going into it, but just for the packaging of it, we had to stick it in behind the passengers. That was a decision made early on for mainly some safety calls and also quiet. We want to bring in new pilots here, so we want to be able to go in and make this a friendly at the airport type vehicle. So we went for the ducted fan so we could quiet things down.
8: That sounds like a very unique design that probably not very many airplanes have.
9: That is true. But there are ducted fans which have been tested even with this Wankel engine and have produced more thrust than we need. So it's not something that hasn't been tested and proven.
8: Oh, it sounds very like an interesting vehicle, and I'm going to definitely have to come down and take a look at what you guys have. And where were you located again?
9: Outdoor booth 22, right by AOPA on the corner of Hangar C.
8: Oh, well, that's definitely I'm going to have to come down there and see what we can find. We thank you for coming in, and this has been Tim LaDolce. There we go. And
10: there you go.
8: Sam Bosfield.
10: We'll
8: and
10: make an honorary Paizon out of you.
8: out of Samson Motors. And you're listening to EAA Radio.
10: Thanks so much.
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14: Shai Goitain
13: and
15: Harold Chizik.
13: And you guys have a very unique aviation product, I see.
14: Yep.
13: The Power Up 3.0?
14: Yes.
13: Okay, tell us about that.
14: Okay, so first of all, this product is a smartphone-controlled paper airplane, so essentially taking that famous paper airplane that you make on your own, handmade, and connecting Bluetooth technology to it. You can fully control it, fly up to 10 minutes with a fully controllable flight, and it's actually the first powered and controlled paper airplane in the world.
13: That's a record unto itself. Where did you get the idea for this?
14: Well, this idea was like the perfect Eureka idea, perfect Eureka moment idea about 7-8 years ago. And I always liked making things that fly. And I just fiddled around as a designer with the electrical components and materials. And the idea just came to me, hey, this is an interesting idea to explore. I made some prototypes like any designer, and I had some really interesting ideation with friends that work in the industry of aeronautics. And this idea came to me, and we tested it very quickly. I was able to make it fly, to make it work. The Bluetooth idea came in last year when Bluetooth Smart actually is starting to be introduced into the market. And now you can actually control using Bluetooth to control a paper airplane with your smartphone easily.
13: There's nothing you can't do with a smartphone these days.
14: Yeah.
13: Now, I saw your Kickstarter project, and apparently you've way exceeded your wildest expectations.
14: Yes.
13: What does that feel like? There's got to be a bit of trepidation along with that.
14: Yeah, so it's overwhelming. We're still in the end of the process of the Kickstarter. We still have 5,000 orders to finish shipping. But yeah, it's amazing. It's great. I'm meeting a lot of my backers. And it's every time, every backer is a great supporter, and they give the love back to me, and it's really great. It's a lot of fun.
13: Okay, let's talk about flying the airplane itself. What controls do you have? I mean, it looks like you don't really have elevator or aileron per se. How does it actually work?
14: So when I designed the Power Up, I actually, as an industrial designer, I thought a lot about the usability of the product. And my initial idea was it needs to take about 1 second to clip on this module to the airplane. You don't need any fancy ailerons and elevators, etc. Just taking a great paper airplane that flies well on its own, clip it on, and it'll fly. So essentially the module itself has a propeller. You can control the thrust, and the rudder, you control it, proportionally control right and left. And that's all you need. Once you add thrust, the thrust will cause the airplane to go up, changing the angle of attack, will go up. You reduce the thrust, the airplane will glide down. Tilting the phone right and left will move the rudder right and left. And the rudder is in a way performing like an aileron as well. So you can actually get quite amazing maneuvers with this aircraft. And most paper airplanes actually have a delta wing, so they fly in a way like a jet airplane. They're very fast, and they maneuver really surprisingly amazing.
13: Now, you said a word there. You said proportional. The rudder is truly proportional control.
14: Yeah,
13: it's not full left, full right.
14: No, it's truly proportional, and we actually have some really interesting technology in here. So when you add thrust, we actually have automatic rudder correction. So the more thrust you add, the rudder kicks in and corrects the torque in order to get the straight flight. And also when you want to go into a bank, it automatically adds some thrust. And we have all of these elements are integrated into a beginner mode and advanced mode. So if you're a beginner flyer, you know, we're giving you a limited kind of range so you won't crash into the ground very quickly. And afterwards, when you feel comfortable, you get the full range of flight and control. You can do much more tight turns and rolls.
13: So not only have you got the ability to remote control, but you've actually built intelligence into it.
14: Oh, yeah. We call it, it's a smartphone control, so it's smart.
13: Smart airplane.
14: Yeah.
13: That is now.
14: Smart paper airplane.
13: Yeah, smart paper airplane. If you wreck the airplane, as long as the module's

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1: Very simple.
2: So crash recovery is very quick.
1: I did it in 15 seconds already.
2: Yeah, you've done enough of them.
1: Yeah.
2: So do you furnish like a template that I can print out and fold up?
1: Yeah, so we have a few templates that we recommend to start to use, and they're very easy to fold. And they're, you know, tested, and after you get the hang of it, you get the idea, you can make your own designs. We also have, with the product, we have a guidebook, and we're putting there much more than a regular user guide. It's actually giving you some knowledge how to perfect and create your own designs, really understand the in-depth aerodynamics behind the paper airplanes. And paper airplanes have also quite sophisticated aerodynamics.
2: Well, you know, to get to the back to the front of English class, yeah, you got to have a pretty good design there.
1: Yeah.
2: Now, you've been at this for 7 to 8 years, so there's no such thing as overnight success, is there?
1: Well, I didn't work on this 8 years for the entire time. This was the kind of a garage project initially. I worked as a professional industrial designer in a corporate company, and I just made it as a toy for myself to play with. And after I realized that it's really cool and interesting, I decided, I need to share this. And as a designer, since I understand something in commercialization of products, I started, making this actual design process and trying to see if it's interesting and trying to sell it. And, of course, the Kickstarter was a great platform to really make it happen. The 3.0.
2: How many backers do you have so far? Did I read like 12,000?
1: No, 21,000.
2: 21,000. That's incredible. You've really hit the nerve there. The gosh project, I guess you could call it.
1: Yeah, it was quite overwhelming.
2: Okay, now, can we put LEDs on and fly it at night?
1: Yes, I mean, we're thinking of that, actually.
2: There you go.
1: Actually, flying at night is great because usually the wind is very calm.
2: Right.
1: So it's a good idea.
2: There you go. TSA is going to be knocking on your door. Well, I want to thank you very much, gentlemen. And Kickstarter project, Power Up 3.0, is that what it's called?
1: Right, that's right.
2: And that's how we find it on the web?
1: Power Up 3.0.
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1: Yep.
2: Very good, very good. Thank you very much. I want to see this thing fly.
1: Okay, let's do it.
2: All right, okay. 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
5: This is the morning pre-flight, the internship with extra steps.
6: Your intros never get old.
5: No.
6: Holy cow.
5: They don't. Somebody put together a supercut of us for an intro this year. I heard it yesterday.
7: I haven't heard it come up this morning.
5: No, it reminds us just how awful we are at radio. So.
6: I love you guys.
5: Oh, man. It is 7:34 on day 5 of AirVenture Oshkosh 2021, and joining us right now is Josh Bixler of Flight Test. Morning, Josh.
6: Oh, good morning.
5: Thanks for coming in again.
6: Oh, now, I'm going to come back. I told you guys, I'm like a stray puppy you guys feed. I'm going to come back any chance you guys give me.
5: You have to stop apologizing. We enjoy having you here in the morning.
7: We've been talking a lot of business the last couple mornings, which is cool because there's a lot of good business things going on with Flight Test and the new Flight Test community. And today, though, I want to talk about kind of the gateway drug of
6: the carnage.
7: Flight Test. Yeah,
6: we can say it. We break things.
7: Yeah, so many people like want to watch NASCAR because they want to watch the wrecks.
6: Yeah.
7: Okay. You guys, as Flight Test, actually do test things in flight.
6: Yeah.
7: And build some things that should never fly. And just to prove a point to say, can we do this? And sometimes the answer is no. No, you cannot.
6: No, and sometimes it's maybe we shouldn't have.
7: Right.
6: So, we always say we do this so you don't have to, but we really want to show you how we did it.
7: Yeah. But there's some things to learn in failure. So.
5: The toilet immediately comes to mind. But
6: yes.
7: Do we want to start there?
6: Yeah.
7: Sure, why not? So I want to talk to you about some of your crazier builds and projects and things like that. And you brought it up. You launched a flying toilet.
6: Yeah, we made a toilet fly. We have some really good friends at the King of Random. They are a YouTube channel that's similar to us, but they take on everything random in the world. They'll make a 10-pound gummy bear 1 week, and then the next week they'll test out, a Flex Seal. They gifted us with a 1-to-1 replica of a toilet that they carved out of foam and like decoupage and glassed, and it was beautiful. It borderline looked functional. And they're like, "Hey, Flight Test, here you go, make it fly." And we stepped up to the challenge. I mean, everyone wants to see a toilet.

0: the fly. We had to make it happen. Clearly. So, yeah. And so this is a really cool thing is you can go back into history and you can look at weird contraptions like what looks like a flying toilet. And immediately my heart went towards, remember that plane in Mad Max with the crazy crop duster? I forget what it's called, but it's like a beautiful specimen of versatility.
1: Mm-hmm. I think that was a Cessna Mixed 337s, if I remember rightly. Wasn't that what it was?
0: It's awesome. Mad Max.
1: Yeah.
0: It was awesome. So immediately my heart and mind went right towards that. And it's like, okay, let's figure out. And the hardest thing was how do you get wings to stick on a toilet? And and that was the biggest feat. So immediately, typically we start in small, prototypes. Well, yep. if we can make it fly small, when you make things bigger, they fly better. And we can dial it in from there. But we immediately started with a classic Clark Y airfoil. And the biggest thing with the back tank is, it's going to blank out that airfoil. And we're like, okay, how do we address this? And how far do we need to get it back? Because you don't want to just put long, gimbly wings on it and just kind of work out the parameters. It has to look like something that you see in Wacky Races as a child. And so we proceeded to get aluminum channeling, some foam board wings, and then just overpowered as much as possible. There's never such thing as too much power to overcome a bad design, and we use that to our advantage.
1: And by the way, I looked it up, and that plane is a Transavia air truck. And yes, it does look like a flying toilet.
0: That's awesome.
1: I am 100% there.
0: So with STEM, we always tell our kids to start with research. And so when we do research, we laugh because history is full of opportunities to, bring it back to life. And that plane was awesome. So, yeah, the toilet, we went out. We bought Edgewater. We still hadn't dropped any trees. And we're like, okay, this is a perfect location to send this thing into flight. And just imagine the poor golfers when you come out with a trailer mm-hmm. and a toilet and you're putting these wings on it. We powered it with a couple monster motors, and first flight was a failure. And we put it on the side of a hill, quickly grabbed some hot glue and some tape. And from that point on, history is made, and we got a good solid number two flying in the air.
1: One of the other favorites is with the Flying Star Destroyer. Again, things that you would think, oh, we're just going to make this thing fly, but like the logistics of that's not an airfoil.
0: No, it's not. And the Star Destroyer was a great example of where you start small scale, get proof of concept, and you go bigger. And our best friend is Lowe's or Home Depot. Whenever you kind of go big. I don't know if you guys know this, we had to cut the Star Destroyer in half. We built it. Peter Schriepel built it in our main workshop area, but it was too big to get out the door. And no one really thought about that. And I think there's been a lot of pilots that have done this
1: in their
0: basement.
1: There's so many EAers that have had that problem.
0: Yeah, bring out the backhoe. Well, we had to cut this thing in half just to get it. And I think we even had to cut it some more to get it in the trailer to get it to the place where we're going to fly it. And then finally, John Fury, our dear friend who lets us have Flight Fest in his backyard, he rolls up with a big old dump truck. And some 2x4s, and we just started cutting and hacking, and we built a big old saddle for the top of it, and inch and a half foam. And you know how we got the back end to actually control the pitch is we used thrust vectoring, similar to what you had on the mm-hmm. blimp. Mm-hmm. And so we had motors pitching up and down, and then the way that the elevons worked, it only worked in the drag portion, not in the inside, I don't know if you want to call it slipstream.
1: Sure. Mm-hmm. So beyond just creating things that fly, okay, now we can get, you prove your point, you can get the thing in the air. All right. Let's start doing some things like battle machines, like let's make a tank buster. Oh, and by the way, let's make a tank so we can blow something up. Right.
0: So every morning when the week starts, we're like, okay, what are we going to do this week? What are we going to do this month? And it's the funniest thing because we get to go back to our childhood with our best friends and say, okay, what would be the best weekend ever? Okay, let's recreate the A-10 blowing up a tank. And then, of course, like you said, it's like, okay, we got to make a tank for it. And then, we're flight tests. We're not tank tests. We got to make the tank fly. And that was one of the most special episodes because everybody had a piece in that. There was the designing process of the A-10 to make it repeatable and something that could be made out of foam. And then over here, there's our good friend Chad Lewis that was designing a 3D printed to make an automatic minigun for Airsoft. That could actually legitimately throw some airsoft bellets really fast. And then over on the other side, we had the tank getting designed by me. And then it was just this beautiful collaboration of good friends coming together. When it all came to the head, it was a pretty magical moment because the first flight, We had a DJI Mavic up, and it was one of the newer ones. Well, we didn't realize that the frequency setting could step on our FPV. So the second this thing lifted in the air, I lost all video feed, and I just crushed it. I saw the tops of two crowns of trees, and I put it right in the crack of that, and all you heard was just crunching noise, and I was like 200 feet away. We had to rebuild the thing in like a week, and then we came back again, and in that time it was 5:30 in the morning. The sun was rising. All the stars aligned, and that thing flew and performed just like the real thing. And it was amazing how you could center up on this big 12-foot tank and just blast it. It was wonderful. So that was the kind of the key thing. And then we said, you know what? If we hit 1 million subscribers, we'll make it fly. And people must have really wanted to see that tank fly because we hit 1 million really quick.
1: Very nice. So those are some of my favorites. What are your favorites, though, of all of the crazy things that you've tried to throw in the air?
0: Oh, my goodness. Well, recently, maybe it's because I'm getting older, but I really want kids to see history come to life. And that's with, like, the ME-262 and Chucky Yeager's Glamorous Glenna. I have a real heart to honor, especially our World War II vets, because they're just a priceless commodity that's going further and further from our reach. So we got to keep in memory alive. And what cool way to do that than to recreate a battle, recreate a story. And so we built a monster ME-262, and you know, everyone's seen us, you know, use airsoft, and now with all the regulations kind of frown on, it's like, well, how do we get the carnage, but in a way that's not shooting a projectile? And, sure, of course, laser tag comes into mind. So we partnered with a good friend from Video Aerial Systems. He had a laser tag system, and then we started playing with some relays. And it's the first time we've ever had to actually blur out electronics and Arduinos and stuff to kind of hide this, because we don't want people doing that.
1: Right.
0: And we got to recreate the Chuck Yeager versus 262, and thank God it followed history a little bit, because I would have hated if I got shot out of the air. So I was flying the P-51. My good friend Dave Jester was flying the 262, which, by the way, that thing was so loaded up with so much gear. Hats off to him for flying it. It was amazing. But sure enough, it was a lot more difficult. All of our plans and practicing went out the window the second we took off, and we're both at the end of our battery. And sure enough, he ran out of battery first, and I got the shot at him. And To see like two models recreate a piece of history, but then also to see history unveil itself where, oh my gosh, a nacelle blew off and that plane just rolled over just like you would have seen in the movies or in real life.
1: Sure.
0: It was awesome.
2: So I don't want to bring the conversation down, but I got to know. So Jim asked you what your favorite was. What was the build you got partway through and like thought, why the heck are we even doing this?
0: The battleship. Okay, Monday morning, I'm feeling feisty, and I took like this papercraft battleship, and I blew it up to 16 foot, and I just wanted to put something in the water. I love our waterproof foam board, and we're like, you know, first we put it in the water, and that was a lot of fun. We're driving it around, and we're bombing it, and then we put our good friend Stefan, and we actually reinforce it, and we shove Stefan in this battleship, and next thing you know, there's miniguns. Well, of course, it has to go fly, and that's where we kind of took some inspiration. Like, what do we see in the comic books? What do we see in you know, that artistic, you know, flying things? Well, lots and lots of wings. And I realized, you know, I think is it the Caproni? Was that, what am I saying that right? The Caproni back in history that had like way too many wings. It was a big flying.
1: Oh, yeah. I know what you're talking about now.
0: Yeah. So it was like, let's do that. Well, that plane took 3 years off my life because we built it in small form. It flew fantastic. And it's like, this is going to be awesome. We started scaling up and adding detail. And next thing you know, this thing is barely getting off the ground. And when it finally did, I had to make a long left-hand turn. And part of it was like looking through the trees. And then finally it turned back around. Well, second flight, it was awesome because we got to the top of the trees and that's where it stayed.
2: Goodness.
0: Yeah.
2: Josh,
0: that was a fun one.
2: I hope you come back tomorrow. I would love to talk to you some more. I have so many more questions.
0: I'm back.
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4: Okay, this is Digital Dave.
5: And I'm Fast Eddie here.
4: And we have Fred Redker.
5: And Alicia King.
4: Of the Fish and Wildlife Service.
5: I bet you people are busy these days with activities down the Gulf.
4: I'd like to get some wildlife.
5: I don't
4: have one.
5: We're not talking the same thing here.
4: Oh, darned.
5: I hate when that happens.
4: Curses foiled again.
6: It's been a great show, guys.
5: Oh, thank you. With all the problems that we're having down in the Gulf of Mexico right now, I imagine this has impacted fish and wildlife in a major way down there, probably more so than the news media is telling us. How's all that going down there?
6: Well, certainly any time you have a situation such as this oil spill, it's hard to cope with. It's hard for wildlife to cope with. U.S. Fish and Wildlife Service has approximately 524 people down there right about now. We've had as many as a little over 700 people. And so one of the things, of course, is we're down there assessing the wildlife and looking at what's happening with our bird populations and the other wildlife. There's lots of partners that are helping us. So we don't do this alone. We have a lot of nonprofit organizations and people down there volunteering to help do what we need to do.
4: They've showed us oil-coated birds. I guess you guys are more tracking the populations as they move in and out of the area. Is that what your mission is? Or also to find populations that are in trouble?
6: Well, certainly U.S. Fish and Wildlife Service, our migratory bird program mission is conserving America's birds. And so we do a lot of wildlife monitoring and habitat assessment to really give us indication of how well our birds are doing. And so for our pilot programs, that's one of the aspects that Fred's intimately involved with.
7: And when you mention tracking, that's the operative word. What we're doing this very week is we have one aircraft down there now, and they're doing telemetry work. They're tracking wildlife. There's been some radios placed on birds in the oiled areas, and they're tracking those wildlife with the airplane to see the fate of those birds. So well, specifically, we're there, and the airplanes are playing a large role.
4: How many hours a day are you guys flying missions down there?
7: Well, that mission is about 4 hours a day. But there's a variety of missions coming up. There's going to be some turtle transportation, sea turtle movements. You saw our amphib the other day.
4: The Kodiak.
7: The Kodiak is probably going to be put into that service soon.
4: When you say turtle transfer, you're going to pick up turtles and taxi
7: there
4: them?
7: There are folks that are rescuing turtles, and there's turtle eggs being moved away from the oil. But there's as I understand it, the mission will be to transport sea turtles to rehab centers. If we have oil turtles, and there certainly have been some, they'll be transported down to Florida and then released later after rehabilitation.
5: This has got to be a mess of epic proportions for wildlife, but I can't imagine what it's going to take to finally figure out just what the economic, well, not just the economic, but the ecologic damage has been down there. Do you have any idea, how long it will take this area to come back to pre-spill levels?
7: We don't. Yeah, I live down there, Eddie. We're from Lafayette, Louisiana. And when I get home and talk to folks, no one really knows the answer. It's unprecedented, and there's a lot of oil in that's submerged in the Gulf, and there's just a lot of unanswered questions.
6: Certainly one of the things that we're trying to do is be proactive, and so you may have heard about some of the programs that are being initiated to create areas as alternatives for birds. So flooding fields, putting areas into commission that will enable not only the economic development for some of those local landowners, but a place for resting migratory birds and that sort of thing. So we don't know what the long-term impacts are going to be, and that's one of the things that our pilots will be able to help assess as they do monitoring and looking at the movement of some of these birds.
5: How many aircraft and how many pilots do you have down there right now keeping an eye on this?
7: We have one on in route right now. There's in our division, there's just a two. But there are as many as 60 aircraft a day flying natural resource things. Some of those are contractors, our aircraft, and a variety. I'm thinking the two fixed wings. Fish and Wildlife Service that I know of has at least four helicopters in the air every day out of New Orleans alone, looking for oiled birds and directing boom placement around nesting islands just on the bird project. And Alicia may know of more, but just what I've been involved in, four helicopters and two airplanes.
5: So you're up there. You're up there with the aircraft, and you're basically looking for potential hot spots there, areas that you know are going to be affected, and you want to get people and equipment in there to try to contain it as quickly as possible.
7: And that is happening. That very thing happens on a daily basis. For folks here at EAA that know airplanes the airplane is a real tool in this. Tides change every, as things happen daily and that oil floats around, they're out there early every morning with strategies, and it's mind-boggling the level of communication, and it's a paramilitary operation, but it's working very well.
6: Of course, our primary job as the Migratory Bird Program is to monitor the birds,
5: right?
6: And so that's primarily what we focus on.
4: Have you seen the migrations or the migratory birds? Like, they're approaching an area that's oiled. Have you seen them go, whoa, this is not for me, and veer off, go somewhere else? Are they that smart?
6: Well, certainly not always, and that's the unfortunate thing. It's hard for birds to see that that's oil, and it's just like flying into a window that, they don't recognize necessarily that that's a window. It's danger. I'm not supposed to be there. So that's one of the reasons for the proactive working with local folks and trying to create areas that will be of interest to the birds so that they're hopefully interested in that before they reach that point of having to, have no other place to land but an oiled ocean.
4: How exactly does one make a field interesting to the birds?
6: Well, certainly working on flooding and creating a habitat that's interested them.
4: Okay.
6: So as birds are looking at prime areas, they need to have several things. They need a place to rest, they need a place to refuel, as in food and or water. So if you make those things inviting to them, we're hopeful that that's what will interest them.
4: Okay, you don't have like a flashing sign that says worms with an
5: arrow?
6: Yeah. No neon signs. Unfortunately,
5: I was going to say it's got to be very labor intensive to try to create an alternate airport for these migratory birds. What kind of efforts do you have underway to do this?
6: Well, it's a big effort that takes a lot of, as I mentioned earlier, partners. So in the U.S. Fish and Wildlife Service and the Department of Interior in general, we've got people strategizing and working on these solutions, on a daily basis.
4: I think the real problem is that they're just not checking the TFRs. If they had checked the TFRs, they'd seen those areas were closed.
5: And what happens to the birds and their luggage? I mean, do they ever get separated? One thing that I am curious about, though, when you're doing your proactive intervention and everything, if you see an area that, whoa, we've got a big wad of oil, it's heading for this island, I'm imagining you have several different agencies that you can call to say, hey, we need to get this done. We need to get this done now. Do all you have to do is just get on the horn and give them the GPS coordinates and a situation, and that will go out and handle this.
7: It's a unified command of a number of agencies, but in each aircraft, we're working one freak and one contact, and I'm not quite sure how that coordinator, who he calls, but in I've got one contact.
4: Right,
7: and it is a real hierarchy, as we hinted before. It's they ramp this up really fast. It's an incident in the terminology of government, and it's something that, as a wildlife biologist, I haven't been in the incident command structure often, but they know how to do it, and they know how to get it done.
4: Well, unfortunately, you're learning an awful lot about bird biology and reaction to this kind of bad things that you probably hadn't planned on learning.
5: Yeah, really. Well, the good news is that hopefully they have the well capped, and hopefully it's going to stay this way. I have not looked at any news at all this week, but we know that just because it's capped, it doesn't mean it. Okay, it's fine. Everybody go home now. And so your efforts are going to be continuing down here for the foreseeable future. Do you have any idea at all how long you're going to be?
7: The outlier is a hurricane. We all hope that we dodged a bullet, and we had the one tropical storm a week or so ago. But that's the big unknown. But I think rather other than that, hopefully with the well capped, and if the relief well even further finalizes this, that perhaps the worst is over.
6: In the meanwhile, we have bird surveys to do in other locations in the country, and we have a lot of pilots dedicated to continuing to make sure that we monitor the population in general. So our breeding populations, the surveys that we just completed this last May, and then we're getting ready to do some fall surveys and then some winter surveys.
4: Yeah, and that's kind of time critical since the birds migrate whenever they want to and not when you want them to.
5: Mm-hmm. Right. We just don't book them on a charter airline and say it's time to go to Florida or wherever. Yeah.
7: We're expanding some surveys, and we will be there with the aircraft this fall. And, hopefully we'll be able to count a lot of birds, like Alicia alluded to, in some of the alternate habitats. But airplanes will play a role in knowing where the birds are.
5: Well, you've got a lot of work ahead of you. We wish you all the best, and be careful out there. In the studio with us from the U.S. Fish and Wildlife Service, we have Fred Retker and Alicia King. I'm Fast Eddie.
4: And I'm Digital Dave, and this is EAA Radio.
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1: 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I am Wireless Mike.
8: I'm Paul Prydecker.
1: And this segment, we are joined with Captain Wendy Morse, which is the first VP and National Safety Coordinator with ELPA, right?
9: That's correct.
1: Excellent. Yeah. Well, thank you for joining us. And we're talking about the importance of having two pilots on the airline flight deck. That's kind of a hot topic. What is causing all the controversy?
9: Well, you wouldn't think we'd be here, right? Because it makes no sense. Here we are at the pinnacle of aviation safety. We've done an awful lot of work to make sure that safety or that flying is very safe. It's working very well. We haven't had a passenger fatality in a long, long, long time. We went from the 80s and 90s, 70s, 80s, and 90s with an accident every few years, to say the least, and now all of a sudden in the past 12 years we've had virtually none. So here we are, things are going great, and lo and behold, somebody wants to ruin it, right? So, and what they want to do, you know, removing pilots from the flight deck is the single greatest threat that we have to aviation today.
1: Well, if you look at the history of it, there used to only be one pilot on a flight deck, and one of the huge advancements in aviation was to reach the milestone of getting to, and it doesn't seem to make a whole lot of sense to go backwards. So who's kind of pushing for all of this, and what are you doing to make sure this doesn't happen?
9: Yeah, so we're pulling out all stops to make sure it doesn't happen, because it's so important. You know, most people don't know, but ALPA is responsible for aviation safety. We're the largest aviation safety organization in the world, right? So all of our checklists, as we all know as airline pilots, are written in blood, right? And unfortunately, Airbus is working very hard and has in development an aircraft, the A350, to have single pilot at the controls in flight. So what they plan to do is have two pilots only, and normally we have three and four, as you know, from international flying,
8: sure,
9: so
8: sure.
9: We can have relief. So they plan on having just two to begin with. They'll be there for takeoff and landing, and then they'll have the one pilot go back and rest where the other stays there. When they have to go to the bathroom, they will get up and leave their flight controls and use the rest area, meaning the facility, not the rest area, but the facility, and go about their business, and they have only a radio back there. So there'll be
1: nobody
9: at the controls. So the autopilot clicks off, you name, engine fire, engine failure, all of those things. There'll be nobody there. And worst, EASA is working very hard to allow this. So it's really problematic.
8: So, of course, you're well represented on the Hill. You have a seat at the table at many places. What's your strategy? I mean, you need a strategy to sort this out for everybody, right?
9: Yes, very much so. So, you know, we're leading an international coalition with other unions across the globe, because if it happens somewhere, you know, it's going to happen worldwide, right? There'll be enormous pressure if one theater has it and the others don't. So one manufacturer gets it approved, and I'm sorry, one agency approves it, and the others will almost have to follow suit because the other manufacturers, remember, it's just Airbus doing this right now, but because of the competitive pressure, the others will have to do it. So we've got to stop it, and it's in the seed, right?
8: Are you also concerned that it won't stop there?
9: Oh, absolutely.
8: And you know what I'm asking,
9: yes,
8: right?
9: I know exactly what you're asking, because the head of civil aviation at Airbus has said if you go to a single man cockpit, you will end up, you might as well go to none.
8: Right.
9: So that's exactly, and they've admitted it. So it's ridiculous. It's just, it's a terrible idea. We're lobbying the United Nations, of course, through ICAO to stop the threat. We're also, as you say, working with our partners in Europe to stop EASA from approving it because for whatever reason, they're in a very big hurry to help Airbus and
8: so
9: do this.
8: Wendy, how did this happen? Do you think it's because the technology is so available in the drone and unmanned aircraft, are just people thinking, well, we can manage all this with a drone, so let's take it the next step higher? Is it going that way, or is it really a matter of, well, economically, this is better?
9: I think it's economically, right? And you know they're not going to pass that on to the passengers, right?
8: I haven't noticed that happening.
9: yeah, exactly. So I think it's all economics. It's a little bit of a change for Airbus in their stock price. It's that simple, right?
10: Well, we've recently seen an example of a different manufacturer trying to, save a little bit of money here and, make small modifications to airplanes and didn't do it in a safe manner. And they're having billion-dollar repercussions. Has anybody pointed out to Airbus that this could have multi-billion-dollar repercussions in safety? I mean, all it takes is one airplane to crash, and the fact that you didn't pay a pilot a few hundred dollars is now causing you billions of dollars in lawsuits.
9: Yeah, I think they think they're immune from that, and I don't know why they would think that.
8: So when will you be able to declare victory?
9: Well, when nobody approves it,
8: right?
9: That is the victory.
8: And
10: that's an ongoing...
8: This is a work in progress
9: for
8: you guys.
9: It's going to be for the foreseeable future. I was talking on the way over, just walking over here, that I want for my grandchildren to be able to have have an aviation career that has to do with pilots in on flight decks. And it's so important for aviation safety because, you have these incidents that happen in flight. You can just pick them, right? Alaska, right? The door blows out. Mm-hmm. The door plug blows out. And you had people on the flight deck able to deal with that.
10: Respond.
8: Sure.
9: Yes,
8: sure.
9: To respond. That's exactly right. But look at FedEx, right? You had FedEx in Austin. The first officer saw the lights very dimly through that fog. Automation can't do that. And let's talk about it getting hacked. Let's talk about, we had this whole CrowdStrike thing the last week. Imagine that in route. It's a terrible idea.
8: Do you have an idea about first of all, is the public aware that this is going on? And do you have any information, data, research about what public perception of this is?
9: Yeah, we do. And they are not well informed, which is part of our process, right, to start informing people that this is coming if we don't do something about it. And overwhelmingly, our data says that they're not interested in this kind of thing. They want pilots on flight decks.
10: So now you've also been an airline pilot, a captain. And in your experience, there's two pilots. Why do we have two pilots? And do you see errors where they catch other errors?
9: All the time, right?
8: That's why we're there, right?
9: I have yet to have the perfect flight. I've been flying for 47 years. I have yet to have the perfect flight. I don't think I'm going to have it, right? It doesn't exist. But what you do is you have other pilots backing you up. And that's what's so great about it. And people say, well, if you automate it, you won't have any kind of pilot error. No, you're going to back up the pilot error to where there's nobody to save it. Because that error is going to be the human error will be made in the mistakes of designing the program. And there's always glitches, right? So now you have a glitch and there's nobody to fix it.
8: Yeah, I think we might have made a comment yesterday or the day before, maybe, that there doesn't seem to be anything in aviation that is not a team effort.
9: Right.
8: And I think that needs to be emphasized.
9: And that's why we have CRM,
8: I
9: right?
8: I mean, it's even if you're a single pilot in a 172, you're not really single pilot.
9: Right.
8: You have help
9: right.
8: and other resources.
9: Yes, you have ATC, you have all the support you have. And, you know, to entrust the lives of passengers and not get cargo to where it needs to be is just silly.
10: Now, there's also been a couple of really high-profile events where pilots have, one we saw intentionally crash an airplane, not in the United States, and then there's the whole missing airplane that disappeared, and there's some speculation that one of the pilots might have done something, and that's already where there's two pilots, and it makes something like that much harder. You know, how would only having one pilot increase those kinds of the potential for those kinds of things?
11: Right. So you cannot, you absolutely need to have two pilots. I mean, that was the problem when you had when you had German wings, right? Mm-hmm. The captain was locked out of the cockpit, and you just can't have that. So, you know, not having two pilots to back each other up is really, really significant. And I prefer four pilots, you know, because there's more to back you up.
10: Right. Yeah. I heard the guy who would only fly on a four-engine airplane, and somebody once asked him, why will you only fly on a four-engine airplane? He says, because there's nobody makes an airplane that has five engines.
11: That's exactly right. Yeah, exactly right.
10: Well, unfortunately, we're running out of time here very much. But if somebody wants to get more information, this sounds like such an important topic, where can they go and, you know, get the word out and spread the word and find out more information, and how can people get involved in this?
11: Yeah, so ALPA.org, there's a white paper, and they'll just Google ALPA's white paper and it'll come up.
10: ALPA's white paper on
11: reduced crew operations.
10: Okay, yep. And if you all know how to use Google, and if you should be able to find that. And if you don't, I think it's time you learned. Unfortunately, we're out of time. Thank you so much for joining us, Captain Wendy Morris, and for getting the word out about safety and how ALPA is constantly pushing for that. 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
3: Let's go back to 2017 for this classic interview.
12: And good morning. Welcome back. Joining me now, John Conahay, the president and CEO of ICAS. And if you are in the aviation industry, you know what that stands for. But if not, the International Council of Air Shows. Good morning.
13: Good morning, Steve. Good to be with you.
12: ICAS has been around for several years. You've just celebrated an anniversary not too long ago.
13: It is our 50th anniversary this year. 50 years ago, just south of here in Milwaukee, half dozen guys got together and decided that perhaps they could do more together than they do alone. And that's how our organization was created.
12: Bill Bordelot was one of the original ICAS members, and longtime EIAers will know him as one of the air show announcers here. Just passed away earlier this year, but he was very instrumental in creating ICAS, but also trying to instill professionalism in all of us. I mean, he did that with us at the announcer stand, and also in the industry.
13: Yeah, it's an industry that, because it's full of enthusiastic people, it crosses somewhere between a professional and a hobby. And we want to, of course, push it a little closer to profession. And
12: through the years, how has ICAS sort of developed and evolved from 1967 to today?
13: Well, in just after 67, early 70s, Bill Bordelot started running it literally from his basement and on the kitchen table with mailings and so forth. In the early 80s, it moved to professional staff, grew, headquartered in Jackson, Michigan, and then moved to D.C. in the mid-90s. And at each step, of course, the organization grew, became more sophisticated. We started principally as a group that ran a convention, but now we're into education, publications, and especially advocacy on some of the issues that are most pressing to our business.
12: Touching on advocacy, that is obviously something we're talking about a lot here at AirVenture, and how it impacts general aviation. It also could impact the air show industry.
13: Yeah, as you can imagine, all of our pilots are very active GA pilots, as are some of our event organizers. In addition to all the challenges that privatization would give general aviation, specifically in air shows, it could end up costing quite a lot of money, or there could be obstacles put in our place where in certain markets, in certain communities, they couldn't have an air show at all. So we're fighting very hard to keep this legislation from being passed.
12: Right. When you hear Jack Pelton say that there's 140 general aviation organizations, you know, lobbying against this bill, ICAS is one of those as well.
13: We are. Yes. We are. In fact, I would say that in my 20 years with ICAS, we've never been as motivated or as active an advocacy issue as we are on this one.
12: What are some of the other advocacy issues that you need to keep an eye on?
13: Well, before this, the biggest one was sequestration in 2013. When the military cut off its participation in air shows entirely, that was almost ruinous to our business, and so we were very active trying to get the military back in the air at air shows to demonstrate to the public their professionalism and so forth, and we had some success in that. I hope we have nearly as much success on privatization.
12: Good. Do you have a sense of how many air shows just sort of drifted away during sequestration?
13: Maybe a dozen, perhaps as much as a two dozen, but the larger problem was the financial setback and recovering from that.
12: Right.
13: A lot of shows got to the point where they were operating on a shoestring, and that's not good for any industry. But over the 3-4 years that have passed since, they've mostly regained their strength, and we're doing pretty well as an industry right now.
12: How many members are in ICAS?
13: Right around 100. Okay. Both event organizers and performers, virtually every performer that flies here this week is a member of ICAS, as is EAA, of course.
12: Right. And that's good to point out. It's not just individuals, but organizations, product suppliers, support, all are part of ICAS.
13: We even managed to get the odd air show announcer to join ICAS.
12: Yes, you do. And odd is the operative word there. And with the looking at the sequestration and the kind of return of air shows, have you seen any new shows pop up recently?
13: Yeah. There's a movement, I think, towards purposeful air shows, missionizing air shows to accomplish specific goals. I think the rise in science, technology, engineering, math, and the need to promote that among school-age children is something that air shows can help with quite a lot. Here at EAA, they do that very well, back near the EA Museum and some of the other programs they have here. But other shows are doing it, and it's an ideal vehicle to sort of preach that sermon, and it's working pretty well.
12: For the most part, air shows have not really changed much since the 60s. How do you encourage your members to in air shows to stay relative?
13: Well, the biggest change that our industry can benefit from is increased professionalization, so that from air show to air show, you can expect a minimum level of expertise, knowledge, background, and experience. And that's a kind of key function of ours right now. We're working to say, at a minimum, you need to be able to do these things, set best practices and standards within the business so that a performer who flies at EAA this week and a small show in Kansas next week can expect some of the things to be consistent from one show to the next.
12: And this professionalism and certification, if you will, is something that you've done with the air bosses.
13: Probably most visibly with the pilots themselves. We've run for 25 years a program called the Aerobatic Competency Evaluation Program, and that has set the minimum standards. Every pilot that flies here today has been subject to that evaluation process within our program. We just recently got approval from the FAA to do a similar program for air bosses so that, again, a base level of expertise, experience, and training. And so we're going to apply some of those same lessons to the challenges of people who run air shows so that, again, a performer who flies at a small show next week can see if that event organizer is certified and say, okay, that's a show that I know will have some kind of base level of understanding and professionalism.
12: And as we're talking, air bosses, it really there is no outside of what ICAS has done, there had been no standards or certification for air bosses. Basically, anyone who knew just enough to be dangerous could be an air boss. And I shouldn't use the word dangerous because that's I didn't mean it in a safety way, more joking. But there really wasn't anything that you needed to know other than to fill out the paperwork for the FAA.
13: There was not. And as you can imagine, there in aviation, that's unheard of. To have somebody who's talking to airplanes and positioning them in the sky without any specific expertise, training, or evaluation is unusual. And so this has been a priority of ours to get this program done and passed, to have that assurance of standardization for a couple of years. Well, going back almost as much as 20 years, but especially during the last couple of years as we've developed the program.
12: And a show like this at Oshkosh, Sun and Fun, some of the bigger shows, Wings Over Houston, there's a lot of moving parts. This is probably one of the most complicated shows, at least from an air boss standpoint, because you're working with the show performers, keeping them safe, movements on the ground, and then we have the runway 927, which actually this year is controlled by a separate entity as well. But it's different from here than it is at, like you say, a small show in Kansas. But still, there has to be that level of safety and awareness so that we can keep our air show performers and our spectators safe.
13: Yeah. And here at EAA, they really set the standard for that. They use literally the best air bosses in the business. It's very disciplined, very professional. And it's the kind of show that we put up on a pedestal for other shows to look at and try to emulate.
12: One of the other things that ICAST has done over the last 4 or 5 years is encourage airshow performers to fill out basically a safety card, an extraction. If something does go bad, as Air Boss Wayne Boggs says, if you come down like a bag of hammers in my show box, but to give that information to the crash fire rescue crews who are here, so if something does happen, that they're able to extract the pilot from the aircraft.
13: So much of safety is planning for unexpected problems. If everything went like we wanted to all the time, we wouldn't have need for that. But of course, every now and then something happens, and we want to be in the best position possible to extract that pilot and move him safely away from the aircraft. And that takes some planning. It doesn't happen by itself. We have probably dozens, maybe hundreds of different cockpit and canopy configurations, master switch cutoffs, lift points on the aircraft, and so forth. And so we've worked very hard to get that information in a place where the first responders will have access to it in real time so that when they get to the aircraft in the event of an emergency, they can do something helpful.
12: And just to so folks understand it, we have the CIF Wings Over Dallas show, and our own aircraft, the Tora, was appearing at the show last year. But about a week before the show started, before our show dates, I got an email from ICAST giving me all the extraction instructions from all the different Tora aircraft. And you do that for air shows all over the country. It just happens.
13: That's right. It's one of the beauties of internet and IT kind of technology. Our database talks to itself and says, there's an air show coming up in Dallas, Texas. Here are the people who are scheduled to perform at that air show. Please now send to the people that run that show the extraction information on everybody that's going to fly at that show. We actually don't do anything now that it's set up. It happens automatically, I don't know, probably 2,000 times a year our database sends that information to different shows, multiple times, not just once.
12: Yes, it was in the preparation for the show. It wasn't something that was on my mind, but all of a sudden there it was, and I just wanted to compliment ICAST on being able to put that together. It really helps. How many do you have a sense of how many airshow performers have gone ahead and filed that paperwork?
13: It is frustratingly low percentage. We're right around half, and as we try to tell our pilots, we're doing everything we can to help you in the unlikely event that you have a problem, but you gotta work with us
12: yourself.
13: Just a little bit.
12: how does ICAST encourage air shows to be able to compete with the digital visitor this year or these years, where they're on their smartphones, they're looking down, maybe not looking up in the air or even appreciating what's happening in front of them?
13: You know, it's a challenge for our business, but I kind of think of it as a glass half full than glass half empty, because there are times, believe it or not, all you millennials out there listening, when you actually should look up from your screen and into the sky. And if we do our job right, and progressively we are, and I've spent some time on the EAA app here this week, and it's excellent. But combining the app and the the access that the digital world gives us with just the amazing things that's are going on in the skies and in the exhibit area and so forth. Really, we can get the best of both worlds, and there are dozens of shows, maybe even hundreds of shows all over the place in the United States and around the world that are making that combination. And I think air shows are catching on that they have something that is not screen time, that is helpful, interesting, entertaining, but that there are ways that you can complement the air show itself with some IT tools.
12: All right. And just the few moments we have left, put in a plug for your website.
13: Yeah, www.airshows.aero, A-E-R-O. And we have a lot of information about air shows for fans, but especially for event organizers, and a lot of information on our convention, which will be our 50th convention this year. If there are people who think they may want to become an air show pilot or might want to think about organizing their own show in their community, it's a good place to get a lot of resources.
12: All right, and that is coming up in December.
13: Yep.
12: In Las Vegas.
13: It is, December 3rd through 6th. Anybody who can hear my voice, I guarantee you should come. It'll be worth it.
12: And I'll agree with that. I was at ICAST several years ago and enjoyed the experience and looking forward to getting back there this year.
13: Great.
12: Thank you. John Cudahy, the President and CEO of the International Council of Air Shows, you're listening to From the Stand on EIA Radio.
14: We are at Aviation Gateway Pike on the fly. I'm Jay Maji with Dave Jameson from EIA, and all things innovation is what this day is all about for us here at EIA Radio on the fly. And we've been talking to the opener company about the Black Fly.
15: Yeah, so I know we're very appreciative of everything we just talked about, and I know just kind of in closing, you had some last-minute comments.
16: We were just so excited talking about our new technology that we forgot to mention something that we're also very excited about. We're excited about that we have a number of women in the company in engineering roles, and in fact, we've got women in each of our departments, mechanical, electrical, computers, and we'd really encourage more women to get involved in engineering. Certainly take lots of those math and science classes, girls included.
14: All the STEM stuff.
16: You got
15: it. Yeah. Well, we're very appreciative of that. Yesterday was Women Venture Day here at Air Venture, and I know it's really all about acknowledging the diversity and the importance of getting more women involved in aviation and aeronautics. So certainly very appreciative of what Opener has done and is continuing to do in the industry.
16: Great. It's really been a success for us so far. So excellent. Thanks so much for your support.
15: Excellent. Congratulations to all
14: Thank
15: of you.
14: Thank you, ladies, and congratulations. Right. Thanks for joining us.
15: Cheers.
14: And so, Dave,
15: yes,
14: all these innovations, you know, you started this this whole innovations thing a couple of years ago at EA. Tell us, let's just segue into our talk here with Advanced Aircraft with that.
15: Well, it's going to, as we've always talked about over the years, EA has done such a tremendous job of preserving aviation history that it's also very important for us to look forward at the trends. And on Tuesday was just Innovations Day here, where we kind of celebrate things that we're looking at and are excited about in 5 and 10 years. We had the Lindbergh Innovation Symposium. We had our Avionics Roundtable talking about trends in GA avionics. And we started in Aviation Gateway Park several years ago with a big focus on UAV technology. And since then, we've have a very well-established UAV showcase in a commercial drone cage. We've got our innovation showcase with companies that we had a waiting list for this year. We vetted them all and had them all apply, and we looked at business plans and marketing plans, and Advanced Aircraft Company is one of the companies we invited in. We also have a sold-out education and career center with universities and services looking at opportunities for recruitment and where you can go to get integrated into the system, and our forums, of course, have been packed as well. So very pleased to have Advanced Aircraft Company here. They're one of the companies that applied for the complimentary space that we've given away this year, and love to hear a little bit more about your week this week.
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14: Yay!
15: Hey,
14: so
15: thank you.
17: enjoyed coming to Oshkosh. 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What's Advanced Aircraft Company? Who cares? 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So, the problem that we're solving is all the multi-rotor drones in production today are battery-powered. 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For most commercial users, they sell data by the acre, but pay their pilots by the hour. So in an 8-hour workday, they're not covering a lot of acres. So we're developing a drone that can fly dramatically longer, so it spends more time in the air taking data, less time swapping batteries. So our first product is called Hammer. Stands for Hybrid Advanced Multirotor. It can fly upwards of 3.5 hours, dramatically more time overhead. And we're right now entering our beta customer program. We're going to start delivering aircraft this fall to beta customers. So we're still a pre-revenue company. And anyone else interested in learning more about our technology, I'd be happy to talk about it. Or maybe I should just dive into the technology.
14: You have the microphone in your hand, right?
17: All right. So
15: before you dive into that, tell us a little bit about your background as well.
17: My background. So my father's an airline pilot. He just retired from American Airlines. And as a kid growing up, he encouraged me to learn to fly. He did the crack dealer thing. He bought me my first two flying lessons. And then he said, hey, the rest of them, you got to pay for yourself. So the first two hits were free, and then I had to pay for the rest of my flight instruction myself. Started flying in gliders at 13, got my private in a glider, single engine rating, multi-engine rating, instrument rating. I did all that in high school. And went to Purdue, got an aeronautical engineering degree, spent some time in the Marine Corps as an artillery officer, deployed to Afghanistan 2011.
14: Thank you for your service.
17: Oh, thank you. Glad to be home. And also spent some time at NASA as an aerospace engineer. And while at NASA, I got to work a very unique project. I don't know if you've heard of NASA's Grease Lightning UAV.
14: Oh, yeah.
17: It's got 10 propellers, vertical takeoff and landing, transitions into fixed wing flight. And my career at NASA was wonderful. And we proved that that technology is feasible. And we quite literally put the aircraft up on a shelf and then broke up the team to go work the next job. And NASA's job is not to commercialize technologies. Right. NASA's job is to develop new technology and prove whether they're feasible or not. And NASA did that job. And I decided personally, as a government civil servant, I'm sort of pushing on a rope. What I really need to do is start a business and commercialize the technology. So I decided to leave my position at NASA a little over a year ago. It was bittersweet. I really enjoyed my time at NASA because you got to work on some cool things. And so now we're moving on and commercializing that Grease Lightning technology. That'll be our second product line. Okay. So Hammer is unique in that it's got a hybrid electric propulsion in multiple hours. Grease Lightning will be even more unique. It'll use that same hybrid electric propulsion technology, but that'll be able to fly over 24 hours.
15: That's incredible.
17: With a platform that's vertical takeoff and landing. So truly game-changing. And that market opportunity is what gave me the motivation to quit my job as a government researcher.
15: Oh, well qualified.
14: You asked.
15: I did. I had heard, and I figured, well, he's well qualified to move this forward. So, fuel wise, what is just regular?
17: It burns gasoline.
15: Auto fuel.
17: Auto gas.
15: Auto gas.
17: Premium auto gas, 92 octane, and then you do the 40-to-1 oil mix, just like your weed whacker.
15: Okay.
17: So it's a 2-stroke gas engine that spins a generator, producing electricity. In parallel is a smaller battery pack that feeds the DC bus. And the battery handles the transients, and also if the gas engine were to fail, there's enough energy in the battery to let you safely set it down without crashing and losing your expensive aircraft or your expensive payloads.
15: And as far as see and avoid goes, what kind of systems are on board, you know, to start integrating it into the airspace?
17: Yeah, so right now we're focused on the platform.
15: Okay.
17: We do not have the skill sets at Advanced Aircraft Company to work on those systems and sensors. But we are looking forward to develop partnerships with other companies that are making those technologies.
15: Excellent. And how's the reception of the product been this week?
17: So far, great. actually, almost everyone who stopped has been like, wow, this is different and this is unique. So it's been wonderful.
15: Excellent. And in terms of your commercial strategy, I know you said you're sort of working on the business plan and working to commercialize. You know, when do you see it in market, and what are some of the industries that you're going to be approaching?
17: Yeah, so the use cases would be a question for our customer because we're the manufacturer. But some of the key commercial markets are precision agriculture, survey and mapping, infrastructure inspection, and then also we're pursuing DoD markets as well.
15: Okay.
14: That's a whole long list of things, and that's a huge market opportunity from what you've just described.
17: Yes, it sure is.
15: Price-wise, in terms of, have you started to look at pricing models for something
17: we
15: like
17: have,
15: this?
17: We have. 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
15: And how does someone get a hold of you if they're interested in finding out more?
17: Yeah, the best way to reach us was advancedaircraftcompany.com. And we've got a contact us link. 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
15: Excellent. 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
14: So yesterday I was down at the drone cage with my show, and they flew a bunch of drones around. What is the size basis of this aircraft? Is it going to carry a video platform? You said a payload. We're talking about how much payload?
17: So the useful load is 9 pounds. Useful load is the sum of fuel plus payload. 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
1: Really grabbing onto that model and going with it.
2: And I always like watching his face because Jeff is a captain or first time? Captain?
1: Yeah.
2: Captain for the 787. So long hauls to Singapore, and he flies some of the biggest aircraft in the world, and that's always fun having him watch some right. of people introducing some of the smallest aircraft.
1: In the hatchback yeah. of my car.
2: In the hatchback.
1: Take this cool
2: so,
1: thing out.
2: Always fascinating, the dichotomy.
1: So you had said 24 hours of flying. I would assume that's with no payload.
3: That'll be our second product line,
1: okay.
3: Grease Lightning. And it'll carry about 5 pounds, 24 hours, our second product line, Grease Lightning.
1: That's going to be – well, both of these applications will have an interesting difference of application. But, wow, what a cool technology.
2: Yeah. Looking forward to your success.
1: Yes.
3: Thank you.
2: Excellent.
3: Thank
2: and
3: you.
2: Hope to have you back here at AirVenture next year.
3: Wonderful. Looking
2: Excellent.
3: Forward to it.
2: Good, good.
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4: Here's an interview from 2024.
1: We are on the fly. It's a beautiful Thursday, and we are at the Blue Barn, which is, I say, relatively new because, you know, we've been coming for so long. But David Lighting joins me, and David, give us a description of what you do for EAA, and then tell us about the Blue Barn where we are here today.
5: Yeah, thanks, Jeff. First off, thanks for making the trip over here. This has kind of become an annual tradition, whether it's at the Blue Barn or at the Four Corners, so appreciate you always coming out and letting us chat about what we do. But my name's David Lighting. I'm the Young Eagles and Eagle Flights Program Manager here at EAA, and one of our facilities on the field is the Blue Barn right behind us here, which is the home of Chapters and Young Eagles here at AirVenture. And you're right, it does kind of feel like a new facility just in your mind, but it's like, I don't know, you got to rewind the calendar about 7 or 8 years now to when we first opened the doors for the first time. It used to be a warehouse for AV Today. This is where they'd, you know, get their papers and deliver them throughout the week. So it's pretty cool to see the transformation the building's made.
1: Yeah, and it's a popular activity during the event.
5: It is. You know, Monday morning, as soon as the doors open, there's always a good flood of people coming in for day one. But even as the week goes on, it's amazing how consistent the flow is into the building.
1: So what kind of things are taking place inside the Blue Barn?
5: So this is really a hub for our chapter and Young Eagle volunteers. So throughout the venue, we've got at any given time, you know, a dozen or more EAA volunteers that volunteer at their local chapter. Just here to talk about how to make their chapter better, how to improve their Young Eagles program, share ideas with one another. You can see we've got these Adirondack chairs all over the inside and outside of the venue, so people kick back and, you know, just talk about how to better their chapter. We also have a forums area in the back, so we do 3 to 4 daily forums all about, again, EAA's programs, how to get involved, how to perfect that program locally. And, just help these people feel a little more energized and educated when they get back home to their local airport.
1: Well, we're going to get into some real specifics about the programs a little bit later. But for now, let's talk about you're the Young Eagles. You're not an ambassador anymore. You're a program manager now. Tell us about the program, because this is the home of the Young Eagles program. And tell us, you know, not just this week, but what goes on year-round within the program to make it as great as it is?
5: Yeah, absolutely, Jeff. So the Young Eagles program, we're now in our 32nd year. It was launched at AirVenture Oshkosh in 1992 when we flew our very first Young Eagle with the sole goal of flying 1 million youth by the Centennial Flight Celebration in December of 2003. Took a lot of volunteer pilots. It's all done by volunteers across the country and really the world. We met that 1 million goal the fall leading into December of 2003. But the volunteers said, we're just having so much fun flying these kids and seeing their reactions and getting them, you know, started in aviation. We want to keep doing this. So we're now up to almost 2.4 million kids flown. In any given year, we fly about 60,000 to 65,000 kids in a calendar year. We've got about 4,500 volunteer pilots all across the world that just do this out of the pure joy they have in sharing the magic of flight. So it's a pretty special program.
1: Yeah.
5: It really is. And it's

0: it's one of those pillars of EAA. When you think EAA, it's you think Air Venture, you think home building, you think Young Eagles. You know, it's one of those, you know, the big three or big five items that makes EAA what it is.
1: Right. So I'm going to put you on the spot a little bit. If you had to guess, I'm allowing you to guess.
0: Yeah.
1: How many original Young Eagle kids are now Young Eagle pilots?
0: Oh, that is a great question. So we do know we can match about 40,000 to 50,000 kids that have gone on to get a pilot certificate.
1: Okay.
0: The problem with that match, though, Jeff, is the data we have from a kid that flew in 1999, we've got their childhood mailing address. If it's a female that's been remarried, we have their childhood last name. So to try to match that with the FAA database is extremely difficult. But if I had to put a number to it, you know, former Young Eagles that have gone on to fly Young Eagles themselves, I would guess it's in the low five figures.
1: Yeah.
0: You know, 10,000 plus, I would guess.
1: That's a healthy number. And that's a pretty cool thing, right? That's a really cool thing that happens. You know, if you were a Young Eagle, you were a kid, and then suddenly now you're flying Young Eagles.
0: Yeah.
1: It's pretty cool.
0: So we just had a special guest just roll up. He's a pretty busy man this week, considering on
1: You're not busy, are you?
0: On Tuesday evening, we just announced that we have made a transition. So for the last 6 years or so, Sean D. Tucker, our longtime 11-year Young Eagles chairman, has been co-chair with Jimmy Graham, who joined in 2018. But Tuesday night, we officially announced that Sean's going to be retiring from that role, and Mr. Jimmy Graham's going to be taking on that role solo. So he's been on the grounds already, you know, pumping up the Young Eagles program, yeah, sharing the good word. He's been filling me in on everything. So I just called him up and said, hey, is there any chance you can swing over? So, Jimmy Graham, thanks for joining us.
2: Oh, thank you for having me. You know, it's been an incredible week, obviously. One, being able to kind of send Sean D. Tucker off by flying the Beaver Show Center through the rain. And then going out and doing some photo flights was incredible. There's not enough I can say about Sean and what he means to me. Obviously, bringing me into the program. I met him when I was playing in Seattle. He was flying over Seafair, and we ended up doing a photo flight and an extra, and then did it in the Beaver on Amphib. So to track 8 years later, sitting here, being able to send him off properly, obviously he's still going to be involved heavily. You know, he's doing great things in retirement. Through the Bob Hoover Academy, obviously, and he'll always stay strong with Young Eagles. But just excited for the opportunity. We have a lot going on this week. I've been talking to a lot of people for some really cool things that are and some aircraft companies that are probably going to get involved with Young Eagles and do some pretty special things coming soon.
0: So, you know, Jimmy, I know you fairly well now, and obviously you had a great, you know, playing career in the NFL, but aviation is obviously something that you were attracted to very early on, and you spent a lot of your personal time getting involved in. And, you know, I said it the other night, you're like an aviator's aviator. You fly a little bit of everything, but I know your true passion is, you know, sharing that with kids and also veterans. Can you just talk about, you know, what draws you to giving back to those communities and why that means so much to you?
2: Yeah, I think it's been pretty well documented. It's kind of my childhood and how difficult some of that was. You know, I ended up being adopted in high school, but I spent a lot of times with really not a lot of opportunities. I really wasn't exposed to a lot as a child. And so for me, I always think, and the person that I became today, when I turned 18, I said, you know, I want to one day become the never had. And so for me, through Young Eagles, I've really been able to blossom into that. And so every time that I'm able to fly young kid and expose them to the aerospace technology industry, we bring in our mechanic, let them touch and look at Huey parts. I have a Boston Dynamics robot that we let the kids and teach them about robotics, and then we go up and take them up in the Huey. So when I see the smiles and I see the joy that it brings and really the spark that ends up being a career-long or a lifelong passion, that's what this is about. You know, right now we sit in a very interesting time where most kids spend the majority of the time watching 15 to 20 second videos, and that's how they really experience most of their childhood, most of their teens, is they're stuck on an iPad or they're stuck on their cell phone. Well, through Young Eagles, what an incredible time it is, because we have the opportunity to put them in a space that is where they can touch, smell, feel, and hear all of these, actually get the true emotions of what it is to, you know, go outside and do something special. And usually that leads them into some incredible career path. So right now, I think it's a better time than it's ever been for Young Eagles and all of the volunteers that are involved to really touch and change lives for the future.
0: Yeah, that's fantastic. And, you know, you can hear it in your voice when you talk about it, but you can see it in your eyes as well. You've gotten to meet a handful of young Eagles already this week that have gone on to, you know, start their flight training or they're starting to pursue a career. But, you know, kind of going back to you, like you said, you and Sean flew the Beaver during the show the other day. So what did that mean, having, you know, a mentor like Sean kind of bring you into this EAA community? I mean, when you first got started in aviation, did you know anything about this show, Air Venture, this organization, EAA? I mean, what was that introduction like?
2: You know, well, I certainly heard about Air Venture, and so it's something that I always wanted to at least experience. I was blessed enough to learn and fly mostly in the South, so I've been to Sun and Fun a few times. So, you know, that's kind of what you think it's going to be, which is a great air show. But then you finally get the opportunity to come here and you realize how grandiose this is, how unbelievably passionate everyone is about aviation here. And then you see all the volunteers. Everybody here this week truly is here volunteering to be a part of something special that literally is the only place in the world where you can come fly in and camp underneath your plane. There's going to be 600,000 people here this week. So for me also to be able to do that, and Sean to expose me to that, you know, unfortunately I wasn't able to go to a lot of these because I was always in training camp. You know, training camp always started for me this week. So now to be able to move on with my life into something special, give me true purpose. This place has become home to me and will continue to be. And really looking forward to eventually one day doing air show. So Sean's going to be a part of teaching me these things and making sure I'm doing things the right way and safe. And hopefully over time and over a couple of years, I'll be able to one day be able to perform here.
0: So real quick, one last thing. I know we're coming up on a break. You talked about the volunteers. You talked about why you fly Young Eagles. But if a pilot out there is on the fence about becoming a Young Eagles pilot, and, you know, two or three sentences, why should somebody do it?
2: Why should somebody do it? Why not? No, it's so aviation is a shared passion, right? The most incredible thing about aviation is the community that's involved. And when you're able to go to an EAA event and you're able to bond with other pilots, bond with other coordinators, bond with the volunteers, and then give out this incredible flight is where the best part about my flights are when we land and the kid's smiling and I think I have a bigger smile. So I would say try it one time, and I can guarantee it'll be one of the most addicting things you've ever done.
1: Yeah, it's true. Awesome. Jimmy, we're going to take a break. You're welcome to hang out, and we'll chat some more. Just a quick break. Jay Munchie, we're on the fly at the Blue Barn with David Lighting and Jimmy Graham talking Young Eagles. We'll be right back. 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
4: Despite what people have told us, the weather here in Oshkosh is beautiful. It is sunny. It's just a bit crisp, and I love it. So it's going to be like this the entire week, isn't it?
5: That's exactly right. It's going to be like this the entire week because I have decided in my glass half full world that it's going to be like this the entire week.
4: I'm just so glad we're starting with Mark Wiesenhahn and Amy, I'm sorry, Hannah Popish. I've got my Amy's and Hannah's screwed up here. So.
5: Ah,
4: but,
5: come on. It's for
4: Mark
5: day,
4: is,
5: day one.
4: Yeah,
5: you can
4: well,
5: do
4: it
5: this.
4: Happens. You know, I mean, Mark's the VP of Business Relations and Marketing at Sporties in beautiful downtown Batavia, Ohio. Never been, always wanted to go, flown over it a few times. But we're here today to talk about something he's on the executive committee of, the Learning for Life organization, and you're the exploring chair. So that sounds like a heck of a job. Welcome to the show, Hannah and Mark.
6: Amy and Rob, thank you very much for having us to talk about this exciting youth program. We're very happy to be here today. Thank you.
4: Oh, yeah. Well, so tell us a little bit. Learning for Life, before we went on, I mentioned that I've been a Learning for Life guy my entire life. I just didn't realize it. But what is that? What's the concept that you're working on?
6: Sure. Learning for Life is an affiliate of the Boy Scouts of America, and one of the programs they have is Exploring. And the idea behind Exploring is for youth to explore careers. They have 12 different career fields, and one of them happens to be aviation. So the idea is to invite youth into these, if you will, clubs, and whether it's medical or fire or police, aviation, and let the youth experience it by being with professionals in the organization and learn and to see, is this something I may want to do as a career?
4: And I have a feeling that that's why Hannah is here today. So, I mean, Hannah, are you involved in this Learning for Life program?
7: Absolutely. I've been involved with all of this for only a few days, and it's also overwhelming.
4: So you're not quite an airline pilot yet?
7: No, but I have been flying since I was only 10 years old, so it's really quite an experience.
4: Wow, that's really neat. Well, so now when you mentioned that you can get young people involved, how does that work?
6: The idea behind the program is we find sponsor organizations who have share our interest in getting young people involved in aviation. Sporty's is a sponsor of an exploring post in Batavia. We also have Embry-Riddle in Florida. We have about 100 across the country, companies and organizations who have raised their hand and said, we want to host young people at our facility 1 to 2 times a month and provide them aviation programming. And the idea really is to explore not just one career, but multiple careers. So we're very interested not just growing the pilot population, but also the maintenance population, the avionics technician, get the youth exposed to all these different careers to see all the great opportunities out there. We want sharp young people to be involved in aviation, right? We don't want to lose them to the other career fields. We want them to come to aviation.
5: Oh, well, you're good. You're not even mentioning the other career fields.
6: No, I don't want to step on any toes today, right? They know who they are.
5: They
6: right?
5: know who they are. That's right. Exactly right. And one of the other things you do jamborees where you get these kids together on a national level, and you do scholarships too, don't you?
6: Right. Our scholarship program is very robust. It's $60,000 a year. And again, kind of you'll hear this theme over and over again. It's really to get youth in different areas, right? We've got a professional pilot scholarship. We have several pilot scholarships, and we also have scholarships for aviation management, avionics technician, and aviation maintenance. So again, build that entire field of aviation careers. Our national program really is right here at Oshkosh. EAA is very kind and have given us space. It's our national event. We call it the Aviation Exploration Base. We're right here on the grounds. We have a couple of hundred, 200 to 300 explorers and advisors, what we call the adult leaders, camping here right on the grounds. And they're self-contained area. They have programming that comes out there every evening. They volunteer 2 to 4 hours a day, every youth and adult. So they provide those services. And the other 20 hours are kind of free to see airplanes and meet other young people from around the country.
4: That's really neat. I know there's a group from our airport down in at Palwaukee in Chicago that's up there camping somewhere. And they've told me to stop by. How I'm going to find them up there somewhere?
5: Oh no, I know exactly where they are.
4: How do you do that?
5: I know exactly where they are. I can show you where they are.
4: Everything is.
5: Well, Hannah, what drew you to aviation exploring?
7: I was given this opportunity by some of my parents and family members. They suggested it to me, and they were telling me all these great things about it, like meeting new people and getting these scholarships and having all these unique opportunities. And I was immediately hooked when I heard about this.
5: Totally cool. And how do you feel about it now that you're in it?
7: It's super overwhelming. I expected a lot in this, and I've already seen so much already, and I haven't even gotten halfway through the I haven't even been halfway through Oshkosh already. I haven't seen all of this activity.
5: Wow. So you're a first-timer at AirVenture?
7: Yes.
5: Awesome.
4: I don't think there's ever been a show that I've attended here that I don't leave saying, I know what I forgot to see. And the list grows longer each year, so don't worry about that. But make sure you see the things you're really drawn to.
7: Yeah, absolutely.
4: Now, you're from where, Hannah?
7: I'm from Aspen, Colorado.
4: Aspen, how big is your explorer group?
7: There's about five of us. We have one more coming eventually, but there's about six of us.
4: So. Wow. And you're leaning towards the which direction?
7: I'm not sure yet. I'm trying to get a feel for all these different opportunities and jobs I could have. So.
5: Don't rush that decision.
7: Yeah.
5: You can change a million times between now and when you decide to get a paycheck, and you might change six or seven more times after that. Don't worry.
4: That's never happened to me.
5: No, not you.
4: There's also air traffic controller, another one.
6: Exactly.
4: And that's sometimes it's a little harder to find people for that to talk to. But, I mean, it's really an opportunity, isn't it, for us to actually do what we keep talking about, which is how do we tell young people that there's all this cool stuff out there?
6: That's exactly right, Rob. And our challenge really, what we'd like to let people know is if you're a company or an organization who want to get involved in it, exploring, there are resources available. It's part of the Boy Scouts of America, so there are national resources available. There are also local representatives who can help you set up your exploring post, help you with programming, help you with contacts. So really, it sounds intimidating and overwhelming to start, but it really isn't. Once you get in there and get signed up and started, and it's great to be around young people and help them make those decisions. And again, oftentimes the best decision made is the career they don't choose, right? If they go in thinking they want to be a pilot, and after a while, that really isn't what I want to do. We, you know, get them on maybe a different track, and that can really save someone from, you know, 30 or 40 years of something they really maybe didn't want to do, you know, and that's a bonus. So sometimes it's what you find out what you don't want to do is as important as what you want to do.
4: Oh yeah.
5: Absolutely. We could tell some stories there,
4: yeah,
5: but
4: there
5: we won't.
4: We won't, right. Yeah. But you have to make a few mistakes along the way in order to figure out what you do want. But Hannah, I mean, do you have support at home? I mean, do your family? I don't know if you have brothers or sisters or anything, but
7: I don't have any siblings. But
4: another only child, yeah. You and my daughter. I mean, they talk about the advantages of that, but
7: yeah.
4: So, what do your parents think about this?
7: They're supporting me completely. They are throwing all these opportunities at me, and I'm trying my best to keep up with it because they are so happy that I'm trying to pursue this dream I've had all my life. So it's really amazing.
5: That's what it's all about, isn't it, Mark?
6: It is, definitely. You know, just getting the opportunity out there, letting the youth know that these opportunities are there. Because, again, aviation, we're great at building the fences, making it look like we're not welcoming. We want to get kids behind the fence, let them see all the opportunities that are available.
5: How do companies get involved in sponsoring an Aviation Explorers post?
6: The best place to start really is at the website, aviationexploring.com. There's a form that will be there. Is when they go to the Exploring website, they can fill out an interest form there. They can also, I'm always happy to talk to anyone who's interested in starting an Exploring post. My email is mark.w@sporties.com. Anyone can contact me at any time, and I'd be happy to help them and tell them what we've done and, again, get them on the path to starting a post.
5: That's exciting. Now, here on the field, the Explorers encampment really is for them, but they're out. Is there a booth in one of the exhibit halls that people can get information?
6: The best place to go there really is the Sporties booth. Stop by the Sporties booth and ask for me, and I'd be happy to help them. And we're a tent right outside of Hangar B.
5: A tent right outside of Hangar B. That's exciting. You actually have a really neat pilot shop going there. I caught you laying carpet yesterday.
6: I learned a new skill, right? Learning for life, right, Rob?
5: Learning
6: that's what we talked
5: life.
6: About,
5: that's
6: right?
5: Exactly right.
4: And the Sporties shop is the place where you can see all kinds of cool things that attach to other things to give you flexibility in the cockpit alone. I mean,
5: yes,
4: great. It's
5: that
4: great
5: is
4: stuff.
5: That is exactly right. But honestly, you guys do so much outreach at the airport in Batavia, and that's what I think is so tremendous. You've got Hot Dog Fridays, right?
6: Saturdays.
5: Oh,
6: yes.
5: It's Saturday.
6: Every Saturday.
5: Huh? Every Saturday.
6: 52 Saturdays a year.
5: Exactly.
6: Noon to 2.
5: And then you are allied with a university.
6: Yes, University of Cincinnati Flight Program. We provide the flight training for that program, and also the classroom instructors.
5: That's terrific. And then, of course, the Aviation Exploring. So there is so much going on at, what is it, I-69?
6: Exactly. Great. Hey.
5: I tell you what, I'm on point today. So
4: this lady's good.
5: So, Mark Wiesenhahn, Hannah, thank you so much for coming in to speak with us here at EAA Radio 96.5 FM and 1210 AM.
6: Just one more thought I'd like to share with those who are considering starting an exploring post. It's a great way to, a benefit is you can find customers, if you will. Many of our explorers have learned to fly at our airport, and you can also find employees. Again, many of our current employees were past explorers.
5: Great. Terrific. Thanks again.
6: Thank you.
7: Thank you.
3: Here's an interview from AirVenture 2011.
8: I am now joined by a couple of representatives from our National Air Traffic Controllers Association. I have to be so careful to say that in the right order. And we've got Leanne Martin with Kalamazoo. And you do tower and approach.
9: That is correct.
8: And Dave Osteen. Osteen or Osteen?
10: Osteen.
8: Osteen. And you're at Oak City.
10: Oklahoma City Approach and Tower.
8: All right. And then there's a lot going on there because you've got your training grounds there as
10: well. Yeah, we got the FAA Academy right across the airport. And so every controller's been through there.
8: Right.
10: At one time or another.
8: So, and you guys have, you're kind of veterans to the whole Oshkosh thing. You've been coming here for a while.
10: This is my second year.
8: Okay.
10: And
9: I've been here for, this is my third year representing NACA.
8: Really?
9: Mm-hmm.
8: Okay. And has it only been that long that I've been talking to you guys?
9: I believe that is correct.
8: Wow. I guess I'm starting to get my years stacked on top of each other. So what kind of stuff do you guys do when you come here? As National Air Traffic Controllers Association, what's that presence here all about?
9: Our number one agenda is to open up the communications between the general aviation pilot and the controller so that they can come and actually put a face to a voice and also ask a lot of the questions that they can't normally ask over the frequency.
8: Right, when you're traveling at cruise speed and it's probably not a good idea to converse too much.
10: Chatter.
8: Right, exactly.
9: We've had a couple forums, and
8: what are those about?
9: Well, we like to open those up at the end, usually about VFR flight and flight following. There's a lot of questions that come out from the pilots, and at the end we open up to questions. Usually, by the time our forum is done, there are still about 20 hands raised, and we step out of the forum, and those questions just continue.
8: So obviously people have a lot of information that they're using this opportunity to try and get.
10: This is an avenue for the pilots to talk to a controller, ask questions that they're afraid of. You know, they don't have they do have an avenue, but it's a difficult avenue, you know, to call a facility and arrange, and usually you're talking to management. This is controllers talking to pilots.
8: Yeah, that disembodied voice for some reason can kind of be intimidating to people, especially new pilots. And then when they can see your friendly, smiling faces, then they can ask a lot more questions. Is there anything off the top of your heads that you can think of that is kind of like the top 10 questions asked or something?
10: A lot was VFR flight following, I mean, is what I got. Now, you know, when to start it, when does it terminate, just all kinds of questions about VFR flight following. So
8: what about questions that people don't ask that you'd like them to know something about?
9: I'd like to answer that. The number one thing that I, not the number one, but at least for me, I would like to tell the pilots, don't keep a secret. If you have a question for us, don't be afraid to ask us over the frequency and tell us what's going on.
10: Especially if you're unsure. It's better for you to ask than mess up.
8: Right. And the consequences can be pretty dire, so I can imagine why information would be good.
9: It's okay to tell us that you're a student pilot. We would like to know that so that we'll keep an extra special eye on you, especially when you're traveling around the airport, taxiing around the airport. There's a lot more instructions with the progressive taxis now, and it becomes very confusing sometimes with the pilot. So please don't be afraid to ask us again if we talk too fast.
8: Do you think anybody ever uses that as an excuse after they kind of mess up a little bit? Oh, I'm a student pilot.
9: Sure, and that's okay.
8: It gives a little cover there.
9: Have you?
8: Have I? Yeah. No. When I was a student pilot, actually, my last call in, I was like, oh, yeah, and I'm a student pilot. So, but I hadn't messed up at that point.
10: Can we use student controller?
8: Yeah.
9: Okay, that would be good.
8: So I know you in the past have done things about, what is the top 10 pilot mistakes?
9: We've done several. Top 10 pilot mistakes, top 10 questions. I did controller pet peeves for just little things that bug us that pilots could do a little better to help us out.
8: Anything that you can think of off those lists that stands out in particular?
9: Rambling on the frequency. Who you are, where you are.
8: What you want.
9: And I find that very interesting that from the beginning of your training, you learn that. Isn't that correct? And it's still, you know, is a problem for us.
8: You know, that's interesting that you say that. I was just talking to someone about that yesterday in the flight training process, the whole idea of communications. It's very intimidating to people. And I cut my teeth in Van Nuys, which is, you know, one of the busiest chatter. And people get so hung up on the terminology, getting the terminology right, that they forget or they don't really put together the crucial content that's necessary.
10: You hear a lot of 10-4.
8: You know, I mean, if you end up not remembering the exact terms, it's still better to get that who you are, where you are, and what you want across. So I don't know if there's something we can do in training to kind of push that more than, you know, all of the strict, you know, this is how you call in, this is make sure you say niner instead of, you know, and that's great, but if you don't have the basics conveyed, then
10: but when you have all them uncontrolled airports and a lot of training goes on at uncontrolled airports, they don't get that training. So when they get into a terminal environment, approach control, this and that, they're lost with words.
8: Yeah.
10: So how you transition, I don't know what the best training would be, but there needs to be something for them to learn on.
8: And how do you pull that information out of a pilot that's not quite giving you what you need without falling into chatter?
10: Sometimes you have to fall into chatter to get what you need. And it takes away from a lot of other stuff that needs to be done. But, you know, it's all about training. It's all about learning.
8: So, now, is every controller a member of the National Air Traffic Controllers Association?
10: No.
9: We have an open union, which means it's your choice on whether or not you want to join. However, we have a very large membership percentage.
10: I got to say 95. I'm just roughly guessing. I don't have the numbers. But I would guess probably 95. Plus, we represent other aviation areas like the engineers,
9: the architects,
10: and a bunch of others that we've brought into our union.
8: And now, do you guys fly?
10: I do not.
8: You do not?
9: I do not.
8: Have you done any flying lessons, a couple hours?
10: I got 25 hours.
8: 25 hours. What would you say is the percentage of the pilots or controllers that are pilots?
10: Nowadays, since they're going through CTI programs, there's a lot more pilot controllers that are coming into the system. As far as the veterans, I've been doing this for 21 years. There wasn't that many. So I think with the CTI programs, they have more of a knowledge of what an airplane does.
8: So you see, is that aeronautical knowledge a benefit then in the controller environment, or is it just a nice bonus?
10: I think it's a bonus. Because you
9: it's
10: still
9: a
10: have
9: bonus
10: the
9: men- too.
10: You got to have the mentality to.
9: CTI stands for College Training Initiative, meaning that the newer generation of controller to be hired has to go to college and get a degree. And part of that degree is some basic piloting skills.
8: Similar requirement for pilots. I mean, a lot of places before you get hired, you have to have a degree as well as.
10: But see, when I got in, you didn't have to have a degree, and I don't have a degree. So, but I do have a little pilot training, you know. It helps me. And back then we had a FAM program, which we were able to, it's familiarization, be able to sit in the cockpit, learn the other side, and that was very beneficial.
8: Well, they encourage that in the pilot side of things. At least my flight instructor did. You know, go visit a tower, go visit, and maybe that's something that would be advice for all pilots. If that's
10: most definitely
8: still, come visit towers, come visit the TRACONs, come visit the centers, and see what it's all about, see how it works.
10: Yeah, it's very beneficial for both of us.
9: Especially if you go and visit your home facility, that you fly out in and out of. You'll also learn some of the techniques that that facility and that personality of that facility, and that's the time that you can ask all those questions.
10: Or the traps, you know, shouldn't fly here because of this, and why do I always get this crossing restriction?
9: Right.
10: And I mean, it opens up the mind as far as seeing it visually.
8: And you get a bigger picture, you know, and they'd like to talk about situation awareness and all that kind of stuff. You have a little bit of bigger picture of what all the participants in the system are doing. So you guys completely welcome that. What does someone do if they want to come check out a facility?
10: Well,
8: just walk up and knock on the door and come in. So what's in your
10: phone book, there's going to be federal offices. And you just look up the tower, and the number's posted in there.
8: And the approach, the TRACONs, the approach facilities, and the centers, a little bit more of a
10: I don't know about
8: process.
10: Centers, but the towers, combined TRACONs, there'll be one number, and most of them are upstairs, downstairs. You get a tour of both.
8: Now, are towers and TRACONs largely combined at this point?
10: For the most part, smaller.
8: In the smaller areas?
10: Yeah.
8: The regions? And how many are there now? The center, there's been a lot of restructuring in the last couple of years.
10: They have the super TRACONs, you know, Southern Cal,
8: okay.
10: NorCal, Potomac. They've combined a lot of TRACONs that way. But in the Midwest, I mean, Oklahoma has two TRACONs and two towers because we only got two major airports.
8: Wiley Post and...
10: Well, Wiley Post is... We work the airplanes in and out of Wiley Post. Actually, we got four towered airports within a 10-mile ring, but we're the major approach control for all of them surrounding airports.
8: And what about here on the field? If anybody wants to take advantage of you guys being here, where can they find you?
10: We're in the NACA booth, just below the tower, in between the
8: Good
10: runway
8: location.
10: And the tower. And booth 460.
8: Oh, that's the official booth. On the map?
10: Yeah.
8: Okay. Well, is there anything else that you guys wanted to make sure to get out there while you've got the ear?
10: The reauthorization. Most everybody's aware that Congress hasn't passed or extended the reauthorization, which...
8: It's a big issue.
10: It is a very big issue, and we're trying to get help with the public. We've got a computer set up. They can stop by and we'll set them up, send letters to their congressional members, and try to get this pushed, because we've got 4,000 FAA employees that are furloughed.
8: Yeah.
10: Plus all construction, any improvements are all funded by the FAA out of a trust fund that's gone.
8: Yeah.
10: So all them contractors have lost their jobs.
8: Yes.
10: Pilots may think, how does this affect me? Well, non-essential personnel are furloughed.
8: Non-essential,
10: yeah. Meaning, say you got a...
8: Anything that's not operations. Anything that doesn't fall under the moniker of operations.
10: That's correct. And say you got a flight physical next month, or your physical expires. Well, the people that process that are going to be furloughed. So you may not be able to fly.
8: It's going to take a while.
10: Yeah.
8: Yeah, it's going to take a while to push that through.
10: So we're, that's...
8: And I know there's discussions of user fees again that are coming up, so...
10: Well, we're not getting the airline taxes. When you fly an airline, you got to pay $2, $3, whatever it is. That was all collected for this trust fund that we operated out of. And that's no longer the case. So that money's got to come from somewhere. And that may or may not push it towards what you just said,
8: right.
10: User
8: right.
10: fees.
8: Well, unfortunately, we're out of time, but I know 15 minutes goes fast
10: yes,
8: in this
10: it does.
8: Place. But you've been listening to Leanne Martin with Kalamazoo and Dave Osteen in Oklahoma City, representatives here of the National Air Traffic Controllers Association. Thank you very much for coming in and taking your time to share some of this with us.
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11: You're listening to EAA Radio. I'm Fareed Gio. And we're on the air. Actually, we're way up in the air. We're on the flight deck of the C-5M Galaxy, which has visited Oshkosh. I'm joined by two of their crew members, Tech Sergeant Dan Nutley, who's the flight engineer, and Captain Aaron Hansen, who's one of the pilots. Welcome both.
12: Thank you. Appreciate it.
11: Yeah, and we'll talk with Aaron in just a second. What do you like about this airplane? We'll just start with that.
12: Oh, man, what do I like about this airplane? It's tough. You know, I just love flying, right? Yeah. So it's been almost a second home for me. I've spent so much time out on the road, and in a reserve unit especially, you fly with the same people over and over and over again. Mm-hmm. And so you build these great working relationships, right, and friendships with these guys. And you know that there's this old phrase, shared misery breeds camaraderie, right? And so you get out into Afghanistan or Iraq or something like that, and you know, it's part of the job, but it's not particularly fun. But you're all in it together, and you really build these bonds. And that's probably what I like the most about this airplane, because ultimately an airplane is an airplane, and we can do some really amazing stuff in this one. But I appreciate the guys that I fly with, and the fact that I'm able to fly with so many of them at once with such a big crew.
11: And you mentioned the big crew, and this is a massive piece of structure. I mean, it's not just an airplane, but it's a huge structure. How many crew?
12: Well, so our minimum crew is only 4 people.
11: Okay.
12: It's just 2 pilots, 2 flight engineers. But that all depends on how long your days are. We fly with an augmented crew, so we'll swap out pilots. We obviously haul a bunch of cargo, so if we have no cargo, we don't have loadmasters, right? But that kind of defeats the purpose of the airplane.
11: Right.
12: So obviously we fly with a bunch of loadmasters. Coming out here today, we brought a crew of 18. But a typical crew is about 10 to 12.
11: 10 to 12, and there's, you know, some of you are at duty stations, and then some of you are probably in berths, or, you know, resting or just relaxing. So it's kind of like a small building that's flying around with residents.
12: That's correct. I mean, it's basically a small studio apartment up here. Or if anyone does the airlines, it's like a crash pad with a bunch of bunk beds, right?
11: So you're a flight engineer on this aircraft, and flight engineers, this airplane was designed in the 60s and first debuted in 69, and at that time they were still making airplanes with flight engineer panels. How has this airplane evolved, to your best of your knowledge, evolved now that it's the new kind of redesigned C-5?
13: Yeah, so the M, which really just stands, it doesn't mean that the Air Force actually went, you know, A, B, C all the way up through M. They actually went straight from C to M, but the M's just for modernization. So really, as the flight engineer, it just made our job easier. But the airplane is still just as challenging as it used to be. It's just different challenges. Mm-hmm. So really, the job hasn't changed much. We still do our takeoff performance data for both takeoff and landing. We still have the same airplane to look at. We still have the same airplane to pre-flight. We still have the same hydraulic systems, electrical, environmental. So really, it's just gotten a little bit more easier, but it's still just as challenging as it used to be.
11: So typically a flight engineer, at least on older airplanes, managed all kind of like the circulation systems of the aircraft, the hydraulics, the fuel, the electricity, making sure that all is going well. Did you fly the non-modernized
13: yep.
11: C-5? So what has changed kind of in an overview on the panel? How much are you managing? Are you transferring fuel to balance? You know, how much are you managing some of the other systems?
13: So fuel is almost the exact same as it's always been. So we're still, you know, managing up to 332,000 pounds of fuel at any given time. So we're still making sure that all 4 engines are being fed. But other than that, our electrical panel has gotten a lot easier. There's a lot of stuff that got automated, whereas before it wasn't automated. Most like airlines, like commercial, everything's automated. When it comes [S2] Right. [S1] To hydraulics, you lose one hydraulic pump, it automatically switches to your secondary or your auxiliary. Whereas none of that is automated on this airplane because it just can't be. It's too large, too complicated, and you just can't automate something like that with a computer. So that's why airplanes similar to the C-5 or 74, the older 747s, they required an engineer because it's just too complex.
11: Right. And it requires systems knowledge, not only for the pilots have to have some systems knowledge to coordinate with you. Well, you obviously will have quite a bit of systems knowledge.
13: Yeah. It's about 2 years to get an engineer to be at a level where he can perform by himself.
11: Mm-hmm. Okay.
13: And that's a lot of training for, you know, most enlisted folk.
11: And I wanted to ask Captain Hansen. So we're flying along, and it looks like you've got some sort of fuel issue, what is the first thing you're going to say? Is, let's say there's an annunciator, or you just kind of notice there's an anomaly. How do you communicate with your crew that we got to do a procedure or something like that?
12: Well, if I get some sort of weird light up front, the reality is I'm going to turn around and I'm going to go, "Hey, engineer, what the heck does that mean?" Right? I mean, now that being said, before I even say that, if I see something going goofy with the fuel, I am immediately thinking of where are we going to go, right? If we're out over the water, where are we going to go? Now, granted, we've planned all that stuff well ahead of time, but in terms of coordinating checklists and that kind of stuff, you get everybody on board, make sure that everybody sees the same thing. Are you seeing this? Yeah? Okay. Let's talk about it. What checklist do we need to run? And it's always a conversation. Always a conversation, because everybody plays a part in the operation of this aircraft. And so once we all kind of get on the same page, figure out what's actually wrong and what the actual corrective action is, then we jump in and run the checklist and get the airplane back into a safe configuration.
13: To put this in perspective of a real-world scenario, this was a training flight that me and Aaron were on 2 weeks ago.
11: Yeah, you're describing, it looks like a hydraulic leak coming down the side of the aircraft somewhere in the hold.
13: Yeah, so we lost our number four hydraulic system on deploying the landing gear. Mm. And, we lost about 20 gallons of hydraulic fluid in a matter of two minutes.
11: Yeah, it's dangerous, doesn't smell nice.
13: Correct. Oh, yeah. Luckily, it was 83-282, which would be comparable to 5606 in the commercial world. But, yeah, we created our own little red waterfall. And this was a scenario where it was a lot of coordination. You know, engineers, we're sitting there trying to figure out what we're going to do to get the airplane safely back to a configuration where we can land. And then his first thing is, all right, we need to get the landing gear out. We need to land and, you know, get back to Travis. And
11: that'd be a perfect example. I would say one of the advantages of these cargo aircraft is that you can go down and maybe see where the system's actually breaking, as opposed to civilian airliners or a lot of other aircraft where all you have is an annunciator light or something like that, and that's all you can really do about it. At least you can confirm a few things. So how thick is your procedures book?
13: It's extremely thick. Our AFM, or what would be comparable to an AFM, is, I believe, 1,700 pages. And that's not all. That's not everything.
12: Technically, it's only about a quarter inch thick because it's all on an iPad now. Yeah, it's a big expensive iPad.
11: Yeah. So, and, you know, the modernization has also come into like the checklist flows and things like that. It's got to be just kind of one big flow chart when you're trying to solve a problem, and sometimes you're going to have to make up a few things.
13: Yeah. Luckily, almost every procedure is relatively the same. You have bold face first for the guys up here is, you know, take control of the airplane, keep us in a safe configuration, talk to the engineers, figure out what we have to do to actually keep the airplane in a safe configuration, and then third bold face is always going to be get a scanner on it, because we have that benefit. There's not a lot of airplanes where, you know, you can have an extra crew member, qualified crew member, go back into the cabin and look out the window. You can't do that over passengers. It kind of makes them a little weary.
11: Well, let's talk one more thing, just a quick mission profile. You get assigned something probably overseas. You're based in Travis, which is in California. What you get the assignment, what are the first things you're doing with your crew? And you both can answer this, what your particular roles are.
12: Well, first and foremost, I want to be prepared for where are we going. I'm doing research on the fields. Have I been there before? If I've been there before, that's significantly easier. You kind of know the ins and the outs. But there's a lot of places that we go to where you've never been. It's some oddball field that you're like, oh, man, has a C-5 ever been there at all before? So we have a lot of documentation. We even have a living document, if you will, that people can go in and edit as they go to these fields. And you can go look up the notes and they say, hey, watch out for this light pole on this taxiway intersection. We almost hit it, you know, in the middle of the night. So a lot of that kind of stuff that you get into so you can be prepared, and there's no few surprises. There's always surprises, but you try and minimize that as much as possible. And then in addition to that, you're looking through your airspace considerations. You're like, okay, well, where am I flying? Am I flying over the NOPACs, or am I out over the tracks in the Northern Atlantic? Has it been a while since I've done that? Do I need to go review those procedures? You know, that kind of stuff. And then obviously we're looking at cargo. We're looking at eventually we get a tail assignment, like what kind of goofy stuff has gone on with the airplane in the past. And then that kind of falls onto the flight engineers where they're like, okay, well, this airplane might have a history of doing X, Y, and Z. How do we prepare for dealing with that contingency? And that's basically most of what the short-term pilot stuff is. I'm sure there's a lot of engineer
11: and
12: stuff
11: Dan,
12: as well.
11: And Dan, who are you talking to? I mean, obviously you're talking to your aircraft commander, but who else in the crew are you interacting with as you're prepping for a flight like this?
13: Well, so big things, the engineer is kind of like the middle ground. So we deal with the maintainers. We make sure that they know what's going on with the airplane. We make sure that they're comfortable. The load masters, we got to make sure that we have the right weight of cargo for that airfield. You know, based on the weather that we have that day, we may not be able to take a full cargo load and fuel. And then it comes back to coordinating with the pilots, making sure that we can actually depart. It's a huge story, but it takes an entire village for sure.
11: Well, we really appreciate you taking a few moments to speak with us. It's this wonderful venue up here on the flight deck. It's a great place to have a conversation. And I want to say that I prepared to have the band play us out.
13: Yeah.
11: But that was a happy accident. So Tech Sergeant Dan Nutley, who is the flight engineer, and Captain Aaron Hansen, who is the aircraft commander of the C-5M Galaxy, you're listening to EAA Radio.
13: Yeah, thank you.
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14: 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Good morning, Charlie.
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14: And you're with EAA staff. What's on your mind this morning?
15: Well, this morning I'd like to talk a little bit about our Hints for Home Builders video series. This is something we introduced about March of 2008. Wildly successful right from the start. Just great feedback on it. And these are really video clips teaching the home builder or the wannabe home builder basically one or maybe two techniques in the span of about 3 to 8 minutes long. My goal was when we conceived of this thing was you had to have it short enough that you could watch it at work and not get in trouble. So we wanted to keep it under 5 to 8 minutes. That's, anything longer than that, we knew we were pushing it.
14: That's an interesting theory because I'm sure right now that there are a lot of people out there watching us on the webcam here at work.
15: Absolutely.
2: And streaming. And speaking as an internet professional, I appreciate the efforts to keep them short because I have to contend with that all day.
14: Well, you know, and the other thing, too, is that you not only can watch them at work, which we issue the typical disclaimer.
2: At your own risk.
14: Yeah. This is not our fault, really. But you can also watch it at home as well, because if you're in the middle of your project, you know, how the heck did they do that again? Let me go take a look back. And what kind of hints and techniques are these?
15: Well, they cover the main construction areas, but really they can be very broad. Like early on, I did one on just basically clecos and, you know, how you use a cleco plier and the different types of clecos, which I thought basically no one would ever watch. But I have been proved wrong big time. I mean, thousands of people have played this video now. But then we also on the other side of the scale have done ones on how to scratch build a motor mount, you know, from just a set of plans. So, I mean, they can be starter ones, but they can also be very advanced to get the technique across. And what we found clearly is that video is a medium that is really helpful for the how-to stuff. We film these a lot like a live broadcast, which is we have a two-camera setup, and we're really just bouncing between a close-up shot of the work and a pan shot of the individual. So that allows you to get some very detailed footage as well as giving an overview of what's going on. It's been, like I said, it's been very successful. We've released about 98 videos because I just ran the report. Okay, since last year.
14: That's a lot.
15: It is quite a few. Yeah. So we're coming up on a big milestone. You know,
14: 100
15: videos. Yep.
14: Yeah.
15: And that should happen a couple of weeks after Air Venture because we release one each week with E Hotline. So if you're a subscriber to E Hotline,
14: yep,
15: you see it. It's consistently one of the top clicked on items that we put out in eHotline. It's always number 3 or 4 out of the top 5. But just to give you a sense of how popular these are, those 98 videos have generated 901,000 plays.
14: Wow. That's a lot.
15: So another big milestone is not too far away, which would be the million play mark.
14: Yeah, really. So by the time you get the 100th hint out there, you probably will top the 1 million mark. That's and this started in just 2008?
15: Yes, March of 2008.
14: That's mm-hmm. incredible. That's just barely over a year.
15: Yep.
14: Wow.
15: Yeah, and the impressive thing, too, is you know, the highest watched one that we have is mm-hmm. only 22,000. So it is very spread out, across right? all yeah. of the videos. Yeah.
14: That's very interesting. Where do you shoot these videos?
15: Primarily, we do them here. We did a lot of them here last year at AirVenture, which was crazy. And we're not doing that this year. Okay, that was a little ambitious. But generally, what we like to do is when we have an individual, a lot of them have been, some of our technical staff have done them here at Oshkosh, you know, at the EA headquarters, but we've used a lot of volunteers, a lot of Sport Air workshop instructors. You know, we offer weekend workshops, EA does, around the country. And so a lot of them have been done by those instructors when we've had them in Oshkosh for other reasons, like teaching a workshop. And then we've had just some tech counselors and other volunteers that have a good idea. And if they happen to be in Oshkosh, we can usually get the cameras set up and film it.
14: That's really cool. Now, do you have the... is this going to be released on DVD by any chance?
15: Well, as a matter of fact, that was one of the first questions people started asking. You know, how can I download them? How can I play them at a chapter meeting? How can I, you know, I don't have internet, or I have internet, but it's incredibly slow where I live. How can I get these? So about 3 months ago, well, yeah, right about Sun and Fun time, we came out with a DVD called Sheet Metal Basics Volume 1. We did that primarily because so many people are building metal aircraft, and as a result, we also have a lot of sheet metal tips. So the DVD you can purchase, and it's $14.95. A lot of times we'll have it on member special for $9.95.
14: Such a deal.
15: Yes. And, you know, you might say to yourself, why would anybody buy this when you can watch them on your computer as a member for free at home? But I tell you, after reviewing the DVD several times, watching them on the big screen...
2: Sure.
15: Well worth the extra $10, in my opinion.
14: Oh, yeah.
2: I can imagine.
14: Yeah, and the other thing, too, is how many EAAers out there, while they're working on the airplane, they've got the boob tube going.
15: Yeah, exactly.
14: And, you know, naturally, they have the DVD player added onto it, and they're probably watching their favorite movies, you know, Top Gun, Flight of the Phoenix, or whatever comes to mind. And, you know, here you are as a home builder, and you're looking at this, scratching your head, singing, thinking to yourself, "Ruh-roh, you know, I've got a technical issue." What didn't they cover something like that? And hints for home builders. Let me take a quick look.
15: Mm-hmm.
14: And sure enough, I would not surprise me at all that this series will eventually help out a tremendous number of home builders. And as for metal airplanes, you can't move in this place without bumping into one of them.
15: Absolutely.
14: The RV, the lot where the RVs are, is just incredible. They come in all styles and flavors there. So, and of course, people are very interested in metal aircraft because, I won't say it's easy to build, but it has certain advantages.
15: Absolutely, certainly. Yeah.
2: So which video, if you had to pick one, what was the most fun shooting?
15: Well, the one that I wanted to shoot, which I did shoot, was drilling piano hinges, just because it was a tip that I got from John Monette over at Sonics, who I'm pretty good friends with. And it just speeds up the construction because you basically, the tip, and I can just pretty much describe it, is you... piano hinge generally comes in, you know, certain spacing. And so if you take a yardstick and just drill your holes in the yardstick as a template, every time you need to go to drill piano hinge, you can just grab that yardstick, you know, a metal one preferred, not wood.
14: Sure. I was just thinking that.
15: You know, put it in place, get one of them centered on the piano hinge lug, and then boom, boom, boom, you just run right along and you're done. And
2: nice.
15: You know, on a project like I'm building the Sonics, is you're using piano hinges for the ailerons, the elevators, the rudder. So that's a time saver.
14: It's a very popular way of doing things, too. And listen, you know, my brother and I, we make templates for stuff that we build at times, and they never work out right. So could you have one on building templates?
15: We actually did. One of the guys who works here, Mark Force, who runs the Sport Air workshops for me, he did one on paper templates.
14: Oh,
15: so you should go back and watch that one.
14: I'm definitely going to. That's going to. Let me write that down. Paper templates, Mark Force, la, la, la. Yeah, because the paper templates come in very handy at times. And, geez, you know, I'd rather waste paper than aluminum.
15: Yeah.
14: Because you got to get it right. And if it isn't right, you're scratching your head thinking, oh, how did I do that wrong?
15: Yeah.
14: So, Well, it sounds like a tremendous asset for the home builder out there. And to be honest with you, I really there have been a couple of them that I've taken a quick peek at, but I have not really gone into in depth. And it may be a while because I've probably got 2 gazillion emails to answer when I get out of here. So I'll definitely have to check up on that. And of course, they're online with the weekly EAA update, mm-hmm. right? And
15: yeah.
14: If not, where can they go to get them?
15: Well, there's 2 ways you can get them. Each week, it's eHotline.
14: eHotline.
15: We also, in our eExperimenter newsletter, basically our electronic newsletter for the home builder, we release a new one once every month when we publish that. But normally, ea.org, under the multimedia tab is and under video is where you would find the videos.
14: So there are several different ways to tie into these things so that you can figure

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1: Sebastian Hines is with us of Zenith. And, you know, he and I were talking while you were over Gavin with your sister, who I understand is quite a hoot.
2: Yeah.
1: Anyway, it's nice that family can join us. And that's one thing that makes EAA AirVenture what it is, and that is the family that we have here. Real family by blood and our aviation family, too. It's why all these people are here. It's what makes it magical. The airplanes are cool, but it's really all about the people.
2: Absolutely.
1: Do you agree? Yeah.
2: You know, that's what Paul used to say. It was the airplanes that bring us together, but it's the people that keep us together.
1: That's right. That's right. Big thumbs up.
2: Yep.
1: Anyway, we invited Sebastian to come over because, obviously, Zenith Aircraft is one of the legacy home-building companies with kits. So let's introduce – there may be listeners that don't even know who Zenith is, so let's start there.
2: Sure. So, Sebastian's dad, Chris Hines, is in the EA Home Builders Hall of Fame because way back in the day in the 70s, he came out with the first kits for Zenith Aircraft.
3: That's right. And I remember back in the 70s being lugged around to Oshkosh. You know, I literally grew up in Oshkosh, you know, 10 days of my life every year for the last, nearly 40 years now. So it definitely is part of the family.
2: Yeah, and on that note, I know at least two of your brothers are here, right?
3: That's correct. My brothers, my son is here, not just as a spectator, but working the booth as well with us. So it's always nice to see that.
2: Yeah, that's pretty awesome. Hey, I know you've got some stuff going on in the Aeroplane Workshop where you're showing people about the Zenith aircraft kit. Tell us what's going on over there.
3: Well, it's always, for us, it's important to be involved in showing people how to build the airplanes because, you know, when we see these beautiful airplanes on the flight line, you know, and they are beautiful, but we don't always see all the work that goes behind it, the how and the why and so forth. So in the workshop area, we can really spend time to show folks how these airplanes are put together. And like you were discussing earlier, you know, the technology has changed over the years, the final hole size, match drilled parts. So we can really demonstrate that. It's one thing to talk about it or to show it on the airplane, but to actually clequel the parts together and see how it's done.
1: To me, as maybe a novice, because I haven't built an aircraft, I know people who have, and I know people that used to have to drill those rivets, and that was always maybe an area where errors were made, et cetera. Is it all the new computerized CNC technology that makes it you able to do that before it's sent out?
3: Absolutely. You know, now with solid modeling, we can design these airplanes inside the computer and not just flat, but as a solid model in 3D dimensions. And so we design every single hole matching up, and then it gets flattened out to the sent to the CNC machine, pre-drilled, and then all the parts individually are done separately, and then put together again, and everything lines up. And it's really miraculous. If you've never seen it before, the level of precision on a compound curve coming around, and everything matches together. And it used to be, you know, it wasn't that difficult to do. It was a time-consuming thing to do before.
1: Right. Well, and you had to be accurate. Right? You had to be
3: absolutely
1: very accurate. And if you messed it up, well, you know, oval holes for rivets are not the best thing.
3: And the beauty of that is it makes it accessible to more people. You don't need to be a mechanic. You don't need to have prior experience. Very quickly you can become acclimated. Like Charlie was mentioning, in the Sport Air workshops, they show you the tools, the skills, and you're ready to launch on a project.
2: Yeah, one of the things that Zenith does, which is pretty cool too, they do the rudder workshops pretty regularly. Is it still monthly?
3: Absolutely. Once a month, yeah. And we do it to give people a reassurance that they learn about the tools, the skills, and the real takeaway from the workshop experience. You know, it used to be that, you know, can you do it? You know, do you have the skills? Now, pretty much everybody does, and so the takeaway anymore is, are you having fun doing it?
2: Yep.
3: If you're enjoying it, then building an airplane is a great project because there's more enjoyment. If you're not enjoying it, you know, we'll find, you know, pick up golfing, or there are other great hobbies out there. So,
1: well, yeah. The easier you make it, the more enjoyable it is. I mean, if you get frustrated, that's obvious.
3: That's a good point. Exactly.
2: Yeah, a lot of it's just about confidence now. You know, it's no longer that difficult to do. It's more about, do you

0: have the confidence to take it on. It is a big project regardless. But you know, the quality of the parts that you get now in today's kit, and also the quality of the support. You know, back in the early days of EAA, you know, when you do something like the Tailwind we talked about earlier, I mean, you know, you had to figure a lot of stuff out. You had to have a lot of skills. You typically had to be able to weld. You might have needed a milling machine occasionally, things like that. All that stuff is in the rearview mirror with a modern kit.
1: Which is good, because not many people have those in their garage.
0: Well,
1: it
0: is not surprising. If you look at the graph of the number of amateur builds from 1953 when EAA was formed, you see it take a hockey stick-shaped jump in the 70s into the 80s, because that's really when kits hit the scene. And suddenly, you know, the stuff that was just really hard or difficult, or you need special tooling, or you need to learn how to weld, all that stuff usually was baked into, you know, done by the kit manufacturer. And plus, when you've got a company like Zenith, you also have somebody to call when you do get into a bit of a jam. And you can, you know, they can talk you through it, or, you know, they can send you a replacement part.
1: So I have not covered Mosaic on my program yet this week. I've got Dan Johnson's going to talk about it on Friday down at the Fun Fly Zone. But is that affecting in any way the 51% rule? Or and when you do so much of that work that, you know, if you get a part and all you have to do is deburr it and it takes an eighth of the time that it used to take, how does that work with the 51% rule?
0: Well, the amateur built rule has not changed. So Mosaic is just expanding options, okay? So like Sebastian's, you know, could, if he wanted to, you know, get more into the ready-to-fly production if he wants, and now it's a more capable aircraft. So for example, they have the Super Stole that's outside of the current sport pilot rule. All their other aircrafts you can fly as a sport pilot just using your driver's license as your medical. Mosaic's going to allow somebody to build one of those Super Stoles with three seats and fly it under Mosaic.
2: Exactly, and that's why even at this time we don't know a lot of the specifics about Mosaic, but we know it's expanding what the pilots can do with these airplanes. And that's why we're very supportive of it.
1: Apparently the document's over 100 pages long. And
2: 300,
1: Dan,
2: I think.
1: Is it 300? That's three times over 100. I'm not a math major, but that much I know. So is that stuff that as a company, as you know, as an owner or you know, a designer, this stuff's important to you, obviously. I mean, you really have to keep your thumb on the pulse of what's going on with that stuff.
2: Absolutely.
1: And you're probably involved in some way with developing those types
2: of
1: changes.
2: Absolutely. Yeah, and we're excited to be involved and play a part in that. And like I mentioned, you know, anything that makes it easier for builders to build airplanes and for pilots to fly their airplanes and to maintain their airplanes, you know, we're supportive of that. And we know that, you know, aviation, we do need to keep it easier and accessible for people to get involved.
1: Yeah, we can thank EAA. Jack Pilton said the other day that EAA was heavily involved in some of these Mosaic changes, which are benefiting all of our home building community especially, right?
0: Well,
1: and the ready-to-fly light sport.
0: Exactly. Right? Well, and people with existing aircraft, you know. Yeah. So it's just like the original sport pilot rule. It wasn't just a kit built rule. It opened it up to where, you know, if you had a J3 Cub, you could fly under Sport Pilot, you know. So it's going to be a further expansion of that, and it's just going to build off the success that was Sport Pilot.
2: Exactly.
0: Opened up the medical certification, paved the way for basic med. So a lot of good changes came out of the Sport Pilot rule.
2: Absolutely, absolutely, and not only for existing people, but the future generations, especially important.
0: And as Sebastian alluded to, I mean, it hit right, you know, the final publication of the rule hit right before Air Venture, so I haven't had time to dig into it deeply, but we're very happy with, you know, what has come out of it. I mean, it's not everything we asked for, but it goes like 85%.
2: And then
0: that
2: some
0: we did.
2: In certain areas, too.
0: And we're going to try to get that up to more like 90% by the end of the comment period. But we'll have some guidance to our members on what we're going to seek for them to comment on as part of Mosaic. And Mosaic is modernization of special airworthiness certificates. That's what they call Mosaic. So there's probably a few things that we'll give our members guidance on, like, gee, we'd really like to see them tweak this a little bit more. But overall, extremely happy with, if that rule just went through the way it is, it's still going to be a big jump forward.
1: So we just have a little bit more time left. What's new at Zenith before we go to break here?
2: Well, you know, with Mosaic in mind, you know, where everybody's kind of waiting to see what direction, and now that we have a good indication, you know, we already have, like Charlie mentioned, we already have airplanes that are currently outside of the sport pilot, light sport aircraft definition that will now be part of that. And so we're excited to maybe reintroduce some of our older designs. We have the CH-801 four-seat aircraft, maybe put that into as a newer kit, even a low wing. So we're excited about the possibilities there. And you know, like the rest of the kit aircraft movement, we continue to make our airplanes easier to build, quicker to build, and great performing airplanes. Yeah.
1: And so for our listeners, you have a big presence here. You're directly across the road from Home Builders headquarters here up on the flight line. And we encourage people to come on by and take a look at all the stuff Zenith. Charlie, we're going to take a break, and when we come back, we're going to talk to a really interesting lady that you've got us scheduled for. Jay Monchi, we're on the fly at Home Builders headquarters on the patio. We'll be right back. 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
4: And it's the morning pre-flight. We have the flying musicians back in the studio. And Gary, we'll have you have a seat there where we got two mics for you.
5: Two mics for me.
6: You got it. You know, it's a good thing that we do the pre-flight show because we are always flying by the seat of our pants and not quite ready.
4: You know, we come to find out that it takes more than a minute and a half to swap people out of our studios as part of the problem.
6: You know, you used to yell at me my brakes are too long, so I cut them short, and now you're complaining.
4: Yes. Hey,
6: goodness.
4: And Co-talker, let's swap mics real quick. Because I need to be where you're at.
6: Oh, well, of course you do. Why wouldn't you?
4: I need to have Jane over here.
6: This will work well.
4: All right, and we're good.
6: Oh, you think we're good, but you're wrapping around my mic here, buddy.
4: And Jane, if you could wrap around the other side of the table there with Tommy right there, because you're gonna swap a mic.
6: That mic not so good over
4: there. Yeah, that mic not so good suddenly. All right, and now that we've got the technical set up, we're joined now with Gary Phillip of the Flying Musicians Association, one of almost, was it 400 members, I've heard.
7: Almost 400 members, that's correct.
4: Yeah, and you know, I had no idea the size of the organization until I was reading some of the details when we were setting this up, so... It's sizable and growing, it seems, pretty quickly.
7: And it's only 5 years old.
4: Yeah.
7: So in 5 years, Aline Hummel and John Zapp have grown this organization to quite a valid statement in the aviation community. Mm-hmm. And pairing the musicians with pilots, it come to find out that almost 50% of pilots play some kind of a musical instrument.
4: Huh.
7: So music and aviation goes hand in hand. There's a lot that is in common. Of course, you got to be a good mathematician to be a pilot, to deal with all those numbers and so forth. And musicians are good mathematicians because music is actually very mathematical.
4: Right.
7: And the other common things is you got to talk on a microphone when you're a pilot.
4: True.
7: And you got to be used to being on a microphone when you're a musician. Multitasking. You got to do more than one thing at the same time. So that's when John and Eileen realized that they had a lot in common, music and aviation. So that's when they formed the Flying Musicians Association.
4: Well, very good. Well, hey, let's talk a little bit about you as our musician of record for the day. And so, yeah, you, like most others, are a well-established musician. Down towards the last half of the career, you've done a lot of things, and now tell me about your musical life now.
7: My musical life now is centered around Central Florida,
4: mm-hmm.
7: Where I reside in Lake Placid, and I teach music at a Montessori school to over 100 children between the ages of 3 and 12.
4: Awesome.
7: So my rewards in all my years of performing and producing and recording music, now I'm getting to be able to pass that on to the next generation.
4: Very good. And you know, you've got I was just reading through your bio here a couple days ago. You know, there are a lot of pretty cool stuff that you've been involved in. You know,
7: I have been very fortunate throughout my life to have done some really cool things. Began my music career. My dad owned a music store, so I grew up around music. So I just had all those musical instruments to pick up and learn to play. And then after my education, I went on the road with some pretty well-known bands, the Maureen McGovern Band, Maureen McGovern of There's Got to Be a Morning After.
4: Sure. Mm-hmm.
7: And I traveled with her as her conductor for a while. And then I settled in Chicago, and I had a music production company where I produced commercials, jingles for many well-known products. And then I also traveled around the country doing sales meetings for those big companies. And you'd bring in like big acts like Bob Newhart or Billy Crystal or the Beach Boys and sing songs about their company, about McDonald's and American Airlines and Coca-Cola and so forth.
4: Awesome. Well, tell you what, without any further ado, Gary, why don't you pick out a song from your vast repertoire and tell us a little bit about what you're going to play.
7: Okay, here is a song that I wrote after I moved to Florida, and I was introduced to my beautiful bride, Jaina, who we will talk to in a little bit. And this is a song that I wrote late one night. It took me about 7 minutes. This one just, some songs take like months and months to write, and some just kind of flow right out. And this one just came. So this is called Forever in Love.

0: da boom.
1: Gary Phillip from the Flying Musicians Association with music here for you on EAA Radio. Now, Gary, we're also joined by your wife, who is Jana Phillip. And she has some aviation background as well, right?
2: I do. I was in Sebring, Florida, and somehow or another ended up at the Sebring Airport in a meeting one morning. And it was the initial meeting to plan the Sebring Expo, the U.S. Sport Aviation Expo, that took place in 2004. And I was a volunteer for the show for the first 7 years and then became the director, and this will be my fourth year as the director.
1: So tell me a little bit about the show specifically.
2: We have an annual January show that is dedicated to sport aviation, and it was founded the same year as the LSA certification, but we promote all of sport aviation at our show, and it takes place in the middle of the month, and it's the 14th through the 17th.
1: And that's in Sebring, Florida?
2: It is. Takes place at the Sebring Regional Airport.
1: One day?
2: 4 days.
1: 4 days. It's got the. I should probably look at my details here.
2: That's okay.
1: Gotcha.
2: 4 day show. And we actually changed the pattern this year. We've always been a Thursday through Sunday show, and we're going to a Wednesday through Saturday.
1: Okay.
2: Give the vendors and the attendees Sunday to travel back home.
1: You know, sometimes that's a good thing, too. Not unlike the history of AirVenture, you know, that it's been everything from 5 days to 8 days,
2: right.
1: Sometimes middle of the week. And, you know, this format seems to be what they're sticking with for a while, at least. But anyway, so we have Jana Phillip from the U.S. Sport Aviation Expo joined with Gary Phillip from the Flying Musicians Association, and brought together by aviation, correct?
0: Brought together by aviation. I actually, when I met Jana, she had already begun her tenure with the Aviation Expo. So I met her. She was already involved, and she was in charge of hospitality. So I married into the expo, and she said, hospitality includes shuttle vans, so you're going to be in charge of my shuttle vans.
1: Nice.
0: And to show you how the expo has grown over the years, that first year we had 3 vans and 7 drivers, and if they picked up one ride, they got really excited and called us and go, well, I got a rider. This last year we had 13 vans and 49 drivers.
1: My.
0: Busy all the time. So that's how it's grown. And so we were volunteers for the first 7 years. And then when the director, Bob Wood, stepped down, and then Jana stepped in his shoes.
1: Well, I got to tell you, as a guy from the upper Midwest, Minnesota, where I'm actually at, the idea of something like this to do in the middle of what is our, you know, hardest part of winter, middle of January.
2: Exactly.
1: It's exciting. It's like, hey, wait a minute. I can take the plane out of the hangar and go somewhere warm and do something.
2: And that's you can right. tell we're true Floridians because I'm sitting here in my winter jacket right now. This is cold.
1: Oh, very good. Well, hey, Gary, why don't you get us one more song on the way out?
0: Jane and I were very blessed 5 years ago to meet a little boy. He was 10 days old and he needed a home. And he became our son, and his name is Seth, and I wrote him a song, and he and all of his friends over at Kimchi Castle are listening to this radio program right now, and Seth, this goes out to you.

0: Oh, yes. Thank you.
1: Here's one from AirVenture Oshkosh 2022.
2: Welcome to Squawk 1200. I'm Fareed Gio, along with Mike Morgan, who is joining me on this Saturday of AirVenture. Thanks for joining me, Mike, because my other co-host, he headed out.
1: Yes, well, so did mine, as it turns out. So, so you know,
2: we're just wayward souls looking for companionship. But I'm really excited for our next guest. It's Amanda Simpson, Vice President of Research and Technology for Airbus Americas. Welcome.
3: Oh, thanks for having me. Excited.
2: We have been talking just prior to going on air, and you have this incredible resume. You've been in the industry for 40 years. You were a Deputy Assistant Secretary of Defense. You worked for Douglas Aircraft for a while as well. Looking back over your career, how do you encapsulate it?
3: I've done everything at least once. I worked for several companies that don't even exist anymore. Worked for Hughes Helicopter back when they were developing the Apache attack helicopter, which, of course, there's one out on Show Center. And then Douglas working DC-8s and DC-9s a long time ago. I remember when they introduced the KC-10 and the Super 80. Hughes Aircraft, right, when Howard owned it, which was an amazing company to work for. Because we got to do, you know, if we had a great idea, we could go off and explore it. And then we later got bought by General Motors and then later by Raytheon. And I headed flight operations for them for almost 20 years before one day getting a phone call from the White House and asking me to join the administration, and 8 years in and around the Pentagon. So
2: I wanted to ask you about the Super 80 because the MDs were getting ready to be retired anyway, but the pandemic seemed to accelerate it. How does that make you feel?
3: Well, you know, I still see. I was in Detroit earlier this week and saw a bunch of MD-80s or 88s actually on the line, and it's kind of neat to see those still out there doing their job. You know, at the time they were the state of the art, the most efficient aircraft out there. And today, well, we got new aircraft that are, you know, 20% to 30% more efficient per seat mile. So they're being replaced and retired with newer aircraft. So
2: still amazing aircraft, because I thought that I was based at Washington National for a little while, and to see on the River Visual, to see that coming around the corner, just this long fuselage suspended on these little wings. It's just raw power. It seems like the only thing that keeps it in the air.
3: You know, I used to have a pin with the MD-80 on it, and the problem was it was so long and skinny that it actually snapped.
1: Oh, there you go.
3: Well, and like the aircraft itself. I mean, I think some people know the history. The first two aircraft were virtually destroyed during flight test. They actually put one of them back together, but one they literally, it had a little incident out at Edwards Air Force Base. I'm trying to remember if it was Serial 1 or 2, but they had a break. They were demonstrating max braking, hydraulic failures, and they drifted off the runway at Edwards and into the dirt. And so one wing out in the middle of the Edwards' only hard surface runway. Air Force didn't appreciate it. They brought in a big crane. They're going to lift it back on the runway. And unfortunately, it didn't secure the crane correctly, and the correct crane basically sliced the fuselage in half when it fell over.
2: the insurance companies probably had some interesting discussions there.
1: Bad day at Edwards. Yep. So you work for Airbus now.
3: Yes.
1: And I'm guessing then that you're in an interesting place between what the organization is going to need in terms of its suppliers and how they figure that out, and then the instructions you give to suppliers when it comes to bidding aircraft that need to represent what it is that your research has uncovered. Is that kind of it?
3: Well, so, you know, I'm looking literally towards the next generation of aircraft, but we are, of course, what are we doing today to make sure that the aircraft that we are producing are cleaner, more efficient than the aircraft that we were producing yesterday? Almost every aircraft starts to incrementally have improvements. So, I don't particularly deal so much with our current supply chain other than engaging with them about, so, you know, what can we help you with? so that you in yourself can be more sustainable? What ideas might you have for the next generation of aircraft? Because it's time for making a big step.
2: Yeah.
3: Right.
2: So, yeah, well, then let's take it this way. To mention your competitor, the Boeing seems to continue to work with the 737 trend to really wring that particular airframe out. If you look at especially the narrow body portion, where do we go from there? Now that we're kind of some of these airframes, we're kind of reaching the design limits of some of them. Now, are you looking at what the next clean sheet airliner is going to look like?
3: Well, we are, but certainly the 220s and the 320 families aren't done yet.
2: Mm-hmm.
3: They still got some room for growth. And with the 321 XLR, now the first one undergoing flight test, very excited about that one. It expands what the envelope and what the capabilities of that aircraft are. But there's still some more room there. But looking at the next generation of aircraft, even our single-aisle 320s, I mean, those are 40 years old, the design. So what are we going to do for the next generation? And we're preparing for that right now.
2: And some of the things you're looking at are not necessarily large changes, but stuff around the edges that will help with evolving to that new design?
3: Well, certainly with the 320s, we're looking at, what can we do to evolve it, right? And I can't get into some of the specifics that we're looking at, but we're also looking at some of the more radical changes. What could be that next generation, different types of fuels, potentially different types of airframes using new materials? There's a lot going on right now.
1: If you're just joining us, we're talking with Amanda Sibson, who's the VP of Research and Technology at Airbus.
2: And I thought you were going to say something.
1: Oh.
2: Are airplanes going to look like airplanes in the future?
3: Well, they're going to, I love, EA AirVenture. I've been coming here since the mid-80s.
2: Mm-hmm.
3: And you walk around and you say, so what is an airplane, right?
2: Yeah.
3: You're going to see more ideas, more concepts explored here in Oshkosh on display than anywhere else in the world. So is it going to look like an airplane? Yes. Yeah. It may not be a traditional tube and wing that we're seeing today. We're looking at some other concepts as well.
2: Yeah, I was curious about that.
1: Well, so Airbus has been really active in urban air mobility and trying to get ideas sort of framed around that. Is that also part of your job?
3: Right. So we flew the Vahana, which was our single seat, fully autonomous, fully electric tilt wing aircraft. And we had that on display here, I think was at 3-4 years ago. We've retired that. We've also flew the City Airbus, which I jokingly called the world's largest quadcopter, out in Germany. And now we're developing what we're calling the City Airbus Next Generation. 8 electric motors with wings, but no moving parts. No ailerons, no elevators. The motors don't pitch forward. It's all using differential power from the motors to completely control it. And we're expecting that one to be flying next year. So a little, on the what we call the smaller end, the 4-6 seaters. We're exploring that.
2: And maybe you've experienced a little bit in Europe. I mean, land is at a premium. So trying to wedge more traditional airplanes in the airspace is tough. So finding these kind of shorter haul mobility platforms is probably really key, especially in Europe where Airbus is based.
3: Well, yeah, certainly. Our headquarters are there. Yeah. We're a global organization
2: with
3: a huge footprint, here in the Americas, particularly in the U.S. And so we're working and looking at all of those things. How do you integrate not only the smaller advanced air mobilities, but as we're looking towards the next generation of airliners, they may not be powered by kerosene, right?
2: Right.
3: So what are those other fuels, and how do you build up the infrastructure to support them? And we're looking at that. We've got partners all over the world in airlines and in airports to help us explore that.
2: What are you – What makes you excited to do your job? What are the things that you really like to get your hands in? Being in kind of a top managerial role, you don't always get to sit with the engineers for long periods of time. But how do you communicate your excitement and interest?
3: Well, certainly within the company, I actually spent a lot of time working with our engineers here in the U.S. and in Europe, trying to find out where are we thinking, what is going to be next, and where are the technologies that we need to develop to make some of these concepts, some of these dreams, actually come to fruition. So as we're looking towards completely zero emission aircraft, right? Nothing coming out of the tailpipe other than water vapors, burning hydrogen, switching to synthetic fuels, not even, you know, biofuels in the interim, because we've got, you know, tens of thousands of airliners out there that we need to support for decades to come. But then what's going to be next? And a lot of excitement around the environment. We have the Perlin 2 glider on display at our pavilion. World record holder, 76,124 feet with no engine.
2: You know, which is quite a project.
3: Yeah, you know, and the reason we do that is we can take very precise, clean environmental measurements at some of these altitudes and not being contaminated by having an engine on board. So really interesting stuff going on.
2: Quickly, mm-hmm. I noticed your necklace. Is that aircraft near and dear to you?
3: This is my Bonanza. And if you actually look, I've got my three-bladed earrings here. So, yeah.
2: Oh, wonderful. Well, Amanda, thank you for joining us today. We really appreciate you taking the time to speak with us about some of the things you're thinking about at Airbus.
3: Yeah, it's a land of innovation, and we're really excited about preparing for the future.
2: Amanda Simpson is Vice President of Research and Technology for Airbus Americas. 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
0: This is Fast Eddie with the Zen of Hot Start.
4: Zen of Hot Start. This is Digital Dave with definitely not the Zen. I'm more like the Sandbox.
0: Yeah, there you go. Litter Box, maybe?
4: Yes, there it is. All right, and we are joined by Mr. Jeffrey Madison.
0: He's got a book.
4: Hey, there it is. Yikes.
0: Yikes.
5: Yikes.
4: Oh, my
5: 100
4: goodness.
5: Smart pilots and the dumb things they did, yet lived to tell about them.
4: And they actually did tell about it.
5: That's right. This is based on the compilation of my Human Factors column that I did for General Aviation News for 6 years.
4: Okay.
5: And I did that column because I wanted to, as Steve Thorne says, help the aviation, general aviation community become humble and safer. And the book I wrote specifically because I wanted to give back to the aviation community by all sales from the proceeds of the book going to flight scholarships and or flight simulators for Civil Air Patrol squadrons, under-resourced flight schools, and STEM programs.
4: Cool.
0: Well, wait a minute now. This sounds very much like Flying Magazine's I Learned to Fly from That. I Laughed.
4: I would say it would stem from that.
5: Yeah, so it's similar, but these are actually reports from the NASA reports. So,
0: okay.
5: Right. So I first learned about NASA reports as an airline pilot. And when I got back into general aviation flying, I realized that there are a lot of us who weren't filling out NASA reports. And so that's why I pitched the idea to General Aviation News. And they love the idea because the idea is, with NASA reports, if you didn't do it on purpose, you didn't break an airplane, didn't kill anybody, didn't do anything illegal, and you are remorseful and are willing to share your snafu with the rest of the world vis-a-vis the aviation safety reporting system, then you basically get a get-out-of-jail-free card. So these are folks who survived and were able to share what they learned from it. So that was fascinating for me and for everybody else, I think.
4: So these mistakes cover the gamut from oops to oh my God?
5: That's right. Stories in here like a guy who fell asleep en route to from Georgia to Tennessee, but then woke up over the Gulf.
0: Oh, jeez.
4: Wow.
5: So he turned back toward Florida. He got almost all the way to the shore, had to ditch his 310, got out safely, and was floating with his with the seat cushion, and was finally picked up by the Coast Guard. His particular takeaway, he needed to learn how to swim.
4: Getting extra rest had nothing to do with it.
5: Exactly.
0: Yeah, that, right.
4: Boy, I really need to learn how to swim.
5: Some people don't learn the lesson exactly as we would like them to, but to be able to tell that story, then now you guys Right?
0: Now, you were saying humbler and safer general aviation community. You'll never get that humble part.
5: That's really funny.
4: And I can only imagine the phone call back to the wife. Don't worry, honey. I got the seat cushion. I'm okay.
0: It's okay. The plane's insured. And
4: right.
0: And when they fish it out of the Gulf, it'll be real pretty.
4: What do you mean you're in Louisiana?
5: Fun things like that, or landing on a parking lot thinking that it was an airstrip, because a lot of pilots, when they see a large massive area of concrete and with lines on it, they think, okay, that's an airfield.
4: Okay.
5: That kind of thing, yeah.
4: I wonder what tipped him off it wasn't.
5: At 100 feet, he realized, oh, those are parallel parking lines.
4: But he landed anyway, right?
0: Wasn't there a pilot a few years back who landed on top of a shopping mall? Something like that?
4: Well, that might have been an emergency, though.
0: It may have been, but still he landed on it.
5: I found out about that story, the NASA story, because there was a flight crew who were supposed to be landing at Jabra with their C-5, and they landed at a similar airfield 5 miles before it that was 3,000 feet shorter.
0: Ooh.
5: And they landed, and this was at night. It was VFR. The whole lighting systems looked very similar from the air. They landed successfully, but then realized, oh, okay. So I wanted to find out if air crews can do this from the United States Air Force. Do general aviation pilots sometimes make that snafu? And that's
4: constantly, I would think.
0: Yeah, some of us aren't as well trained as we think we are.
4: Yeah. And at night, everything looks different.
5: That's right.
4: I wonder why.
0: I remember years ago with a buddy of mine, we were flying with a student pilot. He lined up on a bridge, and we said, "Wait a minute, that's not what you're looking for."
4: That'd be an interesting landing.
0: Now, you mentioned the military. What about commercial airline pilots? Are there a lot of stories from them, too?
5: There are a fair number in the book, but mostly it's focused on general aviation news. I mean, it's what I found in doing the research on the NASA reports is that the majority of the NASA reports are either from airline pilots or ATC, because as an airline pilot, we are taught anytime you think you did something wrong, fill out a NASA.
4: Yeah, yeah. Cover your butt.
5: Right. And so with the general aviation pilots, a lot of the times it's a case of maybe nobody saw that.
4: Yeah.
0: Then again,
4: nah,
0: Big Brother's always
4: somewhere.
0: Watching.
5: Nowadays, definitely. So it's very exciting that people are kind of getting into the book and doing it for a good cause.
4: Very good. And we can learn a lot. Let's go out and try to make all these mistakes.
0: No.
4: No.
0: No, some of them are pretty nasty. Oh,
4: how many? Do you have any idea how many NASA reports a year are filed?
5: I don't know. I do know that about 10 years ago, they passed the 1 million mark.
0: Oh, wow.
5: So, and NASA's been around. These have been around since, I think, early in 1980s. And so over the course of 40-something years, it's been a growing
4: We've
5: phenomenon.
4: Been busy.
5: Yeah. We've been busy making mistakes.
0: I was going to say, we need to straighten up and fly right.
4: Screwing up.
5: But isn't it true that that's the way that we learn how to fly, is by making mistakes or watching other people?
4: Yeah.
5: It's kind of like virtual hangar flying, right? Instead of sitting on the flight line and watching people judging their landings or their taxis and takeoffs.
4: Yes, exactly. Yeah, well, hopefully you learn from the book, not from the experience directly.
5: That's the goal.
4: Yeah.
0: Are you planning a sequel on the book already?
5: Yes. So many people have talked to me after reading the book and then sharing their own stories. The suggestion is Yikes 2.0.
0: There you
4: nice.
0: Go.
4: Nice.
0: Well, okay. Where can you get the book?
5: So thanks for asking. Yikesthebook.com. Or you can go to Amazon. It's on the Amazon as well. Audible and a digital book or the paperback. If you go to yikesthebook.com, I'll send you a signed paperback copy. If you go to Amazon and just put in Yikes 100 Smart, it'll come right up.
4: Perfect.
5: Yep.
4: You said Audible, though. It's available as an audiobook.
5: Yeah, it is.
4: Did you narrate it?
5: Well, yeah, I guess I did.
0: All right.
4: Well, I know what I'm listening to on a drive home.
0: Please, don't go there.
4: Oh, hell, I'm definitely going to get it.
0: I was going to say, in the dramatic parts, is there any, like, screaming in the background or anything?
4: Oh, yes.
5: Ambient. Yes, I have done a couple of sound effects. I just want to quickly say, this has really been a great experience experience for me. I've been a lifetime member of EAA and wanted to come here for like decades. And so to be able to come on the radio and talk to you folks is fantastic. It's a lifelong dream.
4: But,
5: yeah.
4: You know, wait, the lifelong dream was to be at Oshkosh or be on the radio?
5: Yeah, be at Oshkosh.
4: Okay.
5: Being on
4: this
5: radio
4: is your first Oshkosh.
5: This is my first Oshkosh.
4: Yikes.
5: Ever.
0: That was bad.
4: Well, when you start seeing all these airplanes, that's like, whoa.
0: See, there's that humble part. Never going to happen.
5: Yeah, that's right.
4: Yeah.
5: And the only other thing I wanted to mention, if I could quickly, all the proceeds from the sales go to Victor Kilo Fund, which is the aviation nonprofit, education nonprofit my wife and I founded, because we call it Victor Kilo Fund because Victor Kilo is Greek for 1,000 victories. And for any pilot achieving a certificate, it's 1,000 little victories that get you to where we're going, right? And for me, I had the good fortune of meeting 3 Tuskegee Airmen who helped me become a pilot. And so I thought, well, what better way to give back? If I write a book and all the proceeds go to something like this, I can help others. And we just did in June, on June 14th, we helped Eagle Flight Squadron in East Orange, New Jersey, celebrate their 50th anniversary, started by a pastor in the basement of his church to keep kids off the streets and get them flying. Anyway, we just gave them a $5,000 flight scholarship. It's our first, and we hope to give out many more flight training scholarships to folks through the sales of, yikes, 100 smart pilots, the dumb things they did, yet live to tell about them.
4: Yeah, well, how many of those start with oops?
0: How many have amended with, oh, crap?
4: Yeah. The sequel is, and they got to use the airplane again.
0: Yeah.
5: That's right. As long as you don't bend an airplane and you don't kill anybody.
0: Oh, hey, I got a better title for you. How about Yikes, Not Again?
4: Yeah.
5: I like it. That's fantastic.
4: Not Again.
5: How much do I owe you for that?
4: Oh, we'll work that out.
0: Yeah. How much do you got?
5: Well, we'll work that out.
0: Yeah. There you go. All right, but you be nice or we won't validate your parking.
4: Oh, man.
5: Super nice. This has been a great experience. Thanks,
4: yeah,
5: guys.
4: What's your first impressions of Oshkosh?
5: Mind-blowing.
4: Yeah.
5: Mind-blowing. And so exceeded my expectations, and my expectations were super high. So
4: good.
5: Yeah.
4: Good. I'm glad we were able to do that for you.
5: Yeah. You're welcome. Thank you.
4: And you haven't seen the biggest yet.
5: That's right. I'm looking forward to much, much more.
4: Oh, the weekend is always amazing. All right. This is Digital Dave.
0: And I'm Fast Eddie. And yikes, we're going to do this again.
4: Yes.
1: From the EAA Radio Archives, here's an interview from 2010.
6: I'm Wireless Mike.
7: And Magneto Mel. You're with Push to Talk.
6: And today we are joined with Aaron Tippin.
7: We've got our women venture in the studio.
6: Aaron's here to talk about women in aviation.
8: Oops. Yeah, team. Well, shoot, yeah. I'll talk about women in aviation.
7: Once again, Peggy Chabrian, who's our president of Women in Aviation International.
9: Good morning. And Women in Aviation, of course, is men and women, even though the name says Women in Aviation. So we're happy to have Erin here on our show this morning.
8: Yeah, I think they've got me serving breakfast tomorrow morning, speaking of...
6: Serving breakfast.
8: Man abuse.
9: Yeah, right.
7: Just effective use.
8: Effective use.
9: I like that. Yeah, our celebrity breakfast tomorrow morning over at the Nature Center at 8 o'clock, and Erin's going to be there and performing 2 songs.
8: Yeah, I'll do a couple of songs for a few folks. It's pretty exciting getting to... We've become acquainted with these girls and their organization, and just trying to figure out ways to put our thoughts together and tell the world more about women in aviation.
7: How did you get involved?
8: Oh, you know, as far as aviation goes, I was a ramp rat. You know, I was a line boy. I grew up at the airport. First airplane I ever put my hands on the controls of was a DC-3. My dad was captain on DC-3, and so... By the time I soloed on my 16th birthday. By the time I was 18, I had a multi-engine commercial and instrument rating, and I'm a helicopter pilot and also an aircraft mechanic, so I like airplanes. How I got in the music business, I have no idea.
7: What brought you to Women in Aviation?
8: Oh, I'm sorry, I got a little carried away there.
7: No, that's
8: I went
7: all right.
8: Back a little
7: that's
8: too
7: all right.
8: far. You know, we're just these guys are kind of fans of my music because it's pretty patriotic, and so are they. And And so we've kind of hooked up through that. And look, always looking for things that we can do together.
9: Okay. A lot of our members are members of the military, the Air Force, the Navy, the Coast Guard, the Marines, the Army, and also, of course, the WASP, always participating in our events and Aaron's patriotic song. And he's got a new tour he's starting.
8: Once again, we're trying to find a place where we can hook up and women in aviation be a part of this. We got thanks to the CAF, we've got a tour going on next year called Red, White, and Loud. And it's Aaron Tippin and Fifi, the B-29 Super Fortress. And we're going to be out on tour next year. So I'm very excited about that. We had a press release on that yesterday.
6: Do you know where you're going with any of those?
8: You know, right now, it's still wide open. And we're starting to have places come in. Our first one's going to be in Denver. And we're starting to crank it off. We're talking about maybe 6 to 10 shows next year and continue once again to recognize our veterans, the folks that have looked out after our freedom.
6: Yeah, because you do a lot of tours overseas for the veterans with the...
8: Stars for Stripes.
6: Stars for Stripes.
8: Yes.
6: Okay.
8: And I this makes my 9th year to go to the battlefield.
6: Yeah.
8: And I do it every year at Thanksgiving. It's kind of my turkey with Tippin and the troops. So.
6: Excellent. Yeah. You're very involved with the troops and women in aviation. You do a lot of really good outreach stuff.
8: I'm blessed to have the opportunity to serve the ones that serve us. You know, I really am. I get to be picked to go over there and get to perform for them. It's a blessing, truly a blessing.
9: Have you also, now maybe I'm at a place, I've written some songs, aviation-related songs, is that true also, or are you working on something?
8: Actually, and I am working on a kind of an album, for aviation songs. Actually, here's some trivia, because Blue Angel, a song of mine, My Blue Angel, actually, the video was about, I'm a cop and my girlfriend's a cop and she's out on some top secret thing. Anyway, it's videos. It's nothing to do with, I wanted to ride, because I was such a fan of aviation, the Blue Angels. I just came up with that idea of Blue Angels, and we turned it into a story about a woman, a lonely woman. Did pretty well for us.
6: Well, it's good. It's good that you can mix your interests.
8: Well, I'm just passionate about airplanes, and so, hanging out here is, you get to meet a lot of people, and as you do, find places that you can work together and spread the word about aviation, because that's what my boys are here with me this year. They've been over at Kid Venture, is that right?
6: Yes.
8: And they got 2 hours towards their A&P license yesterday.
9: Oh.
8: They've gone back to work on their flight certificates today, and we have a Cub, we have a Stearman, we have a Helio Courier, and they're aviation stupid just like their dad.
7: There seems to be quite a bit of, crossover affiliation with country music and aviation. I've seen a few there's a couple air show performers that then have released albums after,
8: John Moritz out here with a Stearman. Boy, you ought to put a guitar in John's hand or a banjo. That guy can play like crazy. Doug Rosenthal, guitar player, they get out here every night, at Warbirds and have a little jam session. So there are players all in music, all in aviation. You
7: guys
8: right.
7: Going to put together a little what do you call it? I guess not shindig or something like that while you're here. No,
8: they won't let me play with them.
6: We need to get that jam session up here on the radio.
8: Yeah, there you go.
6: Here, I'll share it with everybody.
9: Yeah,
8: I'll call them down here. Get on here, boys. They're out buzzing the friendly skies right now, I'm sure.
6: Oh, what are they flying around in?
8: This morning we were on a photo shoot in B-25 filming a Phantom Jet and 2 A-4s and a T-33. That was pretty sweet.
6: I think some of that noise might have been what woke me up this morning.
8: I hope it was. I was thinking about that as we were passing over town.
9: Yeah, right.
8: Folks, look up. There's something real pretty over you right now.
7: Well, and I slept right through it.
8: She's too used to this.
6: So you've got the breakfast tomorrow, 8 o'clock.
8: Yes, yes, yes.
6: And
8: correct.
6: Where was that at?
9: At the Nature Center in the Pavilion.
6: At the Nature Center.
9: Mm-hmm.
7: And that's the Women in Aviation.
9: Celebrity Breakfast. We also have stopping by some of the cast from the new movie Pearl that's being premiered tomorrow night. The young lady who was 14 years old, a Chickasaw Indian, got her license back in the 20s, I think it was, or early 30s. And they've done a film about her life, a true story. And the actress portraying her and a couple of the other actresses portraying her parents. And the governor of the Chickasaw Nation is also going to be there at the breakfast in the morning. And we'll be at the premiere tomorrow night. And we also have David Hartman stopping by, FAA Administrator Randy Babbitt, looks like he'll be coming in, and two lady astronauts who will be tonight at the Theater in the Woods. Bonnie Dunbar and Peggy Whitson will be part of the evening program tonight at 7. So, and Aaron's our premier star celebrity for tomorrow.
7: And for anybody who hasn't, I mean, you know, any of the... anybody who hasn't done these breakfasts, they're actually, I've gone to a couple of them in the past years, and they're a great way to, I don't want to use the word network, but meet a lot of people in different
9: And if you want to come, it's open. You don't have to be a member to come to the breakfast. We would ask you to stop by our booth in Hangar B today if you think you might want to come, just to help us with our head count tomorrow, but you can still stop by in the morning, you know, just arrive and be there at 8 o'clock, and that's great, too. Right after the breakfast tomorrow is the photo for all the lady pilots who are here, whether you're a student pilot, instrument rated, commercial, helicopter, glider, airplane, in Aeroshell Square at 10:30 for the photo. And we do have shirts we're giving away free to wear during the picture tomorrow. So.
7: And the picture always goes pretty quick. It's not a big chunk out of your morning. You show up at 10:30 and...
9: Within 5 or 10 minutes.
7: Yeah, you're walking away. So it's not a big imposition.
6: So are you going to sneak out of here tomorrow and see if you can make it down there?
7: Well, if I sneak out of here, then I'm going to make it down there.
6: Okay.
7: Yeah.
9: You want to get your trip? So, yeah.
7: Yeah, as long as...
6: we're supposed to be on the air, so she's conflicted of whether she should, you know, spend time with
8: me
6: or...
8: We could put an extension on that mic cord.
9: There you go. Remote. Do a remote.
7: We can be wireless Mellon Magneto mic.
6: We could. We could do live.
8: Wireless.
9: There you go.
8: Your wireless mic. You can go anywhere.
6: Absolutely.
8: Absolutely. God,
7: yeah, no, it'll be worth it to run. I mean, it's not like Aeroshell Square is that far, so.
9: And if anyone on the grounds tomorrow sees one of the ladies walking around, we hope to have about 2,000 ladies with the yellow shirts. If you see somebody, and maybe you're a youngster here at the convention, or a lady who's maybe thought about, well, maybe I'd like to learn how to fly, but not really sure what's involved or if this is something I ought to do, just stop one of those people and talk to them. They'd be happy to answer your questions about, you know, getting a pilot's license and getting involved.
7: Yeah, it's something that not all women get the same opportunities throughout their life to get the information. So this is a fantastic opportunity to do that and talk to some people who have done it. Absolutely.
6: Are you doing anything else exciting while you're out here for the air show?
8: Well, I'm just copping rides on everything I possibly can.
7: Sounds kind of like our MO.
8: Yeah. That B-25 ride was mighty fun this morning. And, you know, opportunity arises, I love to jump in something.
9: Now I have to ask, you said you had a helicopter rating. What would you do your helicopter training in?
8: Bell 206.
9: 206, yeah. Right.
7: Got any preferences? Fixed wing, fling wing?
8: Fling wing. Well, you know, I never thought I'd want to fly a helicopter until I flew one.
7: Yeah.
8: And then it really hooks you. And in my old age and stupidity, I'm even thinking about jumping out of an airplane.
6: Ooh. Sounds like a lot of fun.
8: I said that to the public just then, didn't I?
7: Yeah. We'll hold you to it.
6: You have to come back next year and tell us how it went. Well, unfortunately, we're running out of time here, so we do have to go. But we have been joined once again with Peggy Chamberlain from the Women in Aviation and Aaron Tippin.
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10: JMIG, we are on the fly at the Home Builders Patio, otherwise known as Home Builders Haven. And, it's a beautiful, actually beautiful day out here because we have a breeze and we're under a patio cover. So that's kind of nice for us. Charlie Becker is all things home builders for EAA here. He's the I never know what, you know, you're so many things. You're the manager of Home Build. The division in EAA.
11: Yeah, we're not a division. We're part of EAA, but we kind of operate very similar to our divisions.
10: Yeah, and so, and also membership, which is a whole other...
11: Not membership, chapters.
10: Or chapters,
11: Young
10: yeah.
11: Young Eagles, which is, okay. Ultralights, that kind of stuff.
10: Yeah, yeah. Mm-hmm. Okay, perfect.
11: Member programs.
10: Member programs, perfect. You invited a gal over to talk with us today. Give us a little bit of a backstory on Rachel St. Louis here.
11: Sure. So back in 2014, we did a one-week wonder, a Zenith, in fact, just a kit that Sebastian produces. So we built that in 7 days. And as we were saying earlier on the one-week wonder from last year, we invite people to pull rivets on the aircraft. And after the show was all over, I don't know, 6 months, a year after, I found out about Rachel. She was one of the persons who pulled a rivet on the aircraft, and she was telling me that she was inspired enough to want to then build an aircraft. And I don't know, how old were you then, Rachel?
12: Well, when I first decided I wanted to build it, I was 13 going on 14.
13: When did you pull the rivet?
12: I think I was 12 or 13, in 2014.
11: So anyway, that's how I got to know her. And so I said, hey, whenever you finish that aircraft, let me know, and we will find a great parking spot for it. So she is here, a proud owner, flew in her own aircraft that she built, and it's parked right in front of the Brown Arch.
13: That is cool. And what kind of aircraft is it?
12: It's a Bushcat by Skyreach. So it's originally manufactured in South Africa.
13: Okay. Describe the airplane to the listeners so they can understand what it might be.
12: So it's basically, it's a little bit different. It's not a metal aircraft, but it's also fabric. So it's tri-lam. It's made out of tri-lam, which is racing yacht sail originally. It has rip stitching, so you know if you get a hole in it, it won't tear right through or anything like that. But yeah, it's a little different. It's more of a bush plane. Takes off in 300 feet, lands in 300 feet. You can put big bush tires on it if you want to. So it's a fun low and slow type of aircraft.
13: Where do you live?
12: I'm originally from Maine, but I live in Daytona.

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1: You thought that was cool, and then you left here and went home. How did the inspiration turn into an airplane now about, what, 10 years later? 14, 20, yeah, almost 10 years.
2: Yeah, it took me about 6.5 years to fully complete it from when I got the first shipment. But, yeah, after the one-week wonder, basically we went home, my family and I, and I just kept talking about it. And I was like, there's an airplane with my name on it flying. Like, it was just, how cool is that to me? And my dad, he was a private pilot. We had a Cessna 172, one of the original ones. And it was just, when I was going up with him, it was like, you know, I love flying. I want to fly, obviously. And if I'm going to fly, why not build it? Why not build it myself and actually know every moving part to it? So when I'm flying, it's, you know, I know what's going on in the aircraft, why I'm flying. And you know, that was just really, that meant a lot to me.
1: That's so pretty amazing, yeah. For a gal who was your age when you had these feelings to come up with that. Because there's a lot of adult pilots that don't think that way and should.
3: But the other part of the story, which I want to make sure Rachel mentions, is, okay, great, you want to build an aircraft. Does mom and dad just order you a kit and you go to town, or how does that all
2: No, they definitely didn't do that. They were 100% supportive of me, and they have been this entire time. But at that age, they decided that, you know, I'm going to get older. I need to learn some life lessons. And we didn't have that kind of money. So they said, you know, if you're going to build an aircraft, you have to buy it yourself. Figure out a way how to pay for it yourself. They'll support me, but, you know, pay for it on my own. So I had a business originally when I was 8 called Rachel's Jewelry. It started so I could
1: buy. When you were 8?
2: Yep, I started it when I was 8 so I could buy myself a Disney ticket.
1: Okay, I'm starting to understand the theme here.
2: And then during that time, I already had the business, so I decided come to Oshkosh, work here with my business, sell jewelry, and build the profit so I can buy the airplane section by section, little by little. That's why it took me so long.
1: Wow, yeah, but how cool is that? Okay, so the Bushcat.
2: Yep, Bushcat.
1: It's a kit from South Africa, mm-hmm. Is that right? And where did you find? Did you back here at Oshkosh? Did you find it like just walking through home builders?
2: Yeah. So after I did the Zenith, you know, the 1 week wonder, I was walking around with my dad the next year, following year, looking at aircraft to build, and I stumbled across a zebra airplane on floats, and I had never seen anything like that. And so that's immediately caught my attention. And being a young female, they welcomed me in right away. They took me seriously. They wanted me to build their aircraft. They were supportive of me and very welcoming. And so I just directly went right for them. And I thought it'd be an awesome first plane in case I ever wanted to build more.
1: And do you have an amphib version, or is yours
2: I
1: on wheels?
2: I don't have an. Okay. It's on wheels, not an amphib.
1: Is it a tail wheel or a nose?
2: Nose. Yep.
1: Nose. Okay. And capability wise, what kind of horsepower does it have?
2: It has a Rotex 912 in it, so 100 horsepower.
1: Plenty.
2: Yeah.
1: So you and your boyfriend can fly it anywhere.
2: Yeah, really? Basically, we can puddle jump, as you call it, except little grass strips.
1: That's awesome.
2: Yeah.
1: That's going to be a cool adventure, you and him going home. It's some of the best flying there is. You know, I have a P11 Cub, and I love doing that. Just flying across the country, low level. And finding grass strips to land and camp, and it's just awesome. So you're going to have a lot of fun doing that.
2: Oh, yeah.
1: Now, you're one of two inspirational young ladies that I have talked to this week. And we should introduce you to a gal named Aubrey Clark up in Vintage, who brought a J3 Cub up here from North Carolina. And she's your age, and her story is similar. So the two of you would probably really hit it off, although she hasn't built her own airplane. But maybe you would be an inspiration to her to build her own airplane.
2: Yeah.
1: It's these kind of things that happen here, Charlie. You
3: a lot of connections are made at Oshkosh.
1: That's right. So if you wanted to share any kind of a message about this experience that you've had to our listeners and maybe to a young woman who might be listening, what would you say?
2: Well, I would really say keep going, because it may have taken me 6 years, and through those 6 years, I was doing a lot of growing up. I went from 14 to 21, and so I did a lot of growing up, and it was hard, of course, because I wanted

0: to be with my friends and all that. And then I moved away from home to college, 26 hours away. And so it would really be like, keep pushing. And I didn't think I was anything special. I didn't think I'd be able to do it, but yet here it is at Oshkosh.
1: And it's very special.
0: And, yeah, and I was able to do it. Even though I thought I couldn't, I was still able to do it. So really, anybody can do it.
1: Yeah, that's really cool.
0: Yeah.
1: And that would be the message.
2: Absolutely. And she got her Perseverance Award.
0: Yes, I did get that.
1: Did you get your private in that Straight Tail 172 that you guys own?
0: No, my dad actually, we sold that not too long ago. I first soloed in a Cessna 150 in Maine, and then I moved to Florida, and I soloed again because I didn't get to finish my private up there in my own aircraft. I decided to wait for my own airplane to actually be able to solo in it. So
1: you soloed in it at home where you live, not at school?
0: Not at school, yeah.
1: Yeah, okay. Yep. So that's cool. So you soloed in that, and then what did you do your private in?
0: I'm actually still working on my private right now. Yeah, I wanted to solo in my own aircraft once it was finished.
1: So your boyfriend's a rated pilot.
0: Yeah,
1: that's how you got
0: We're flying it together. He's the pilot, technically.
1: Gotcha.
0: Yeah.
1: Wow. Okay, gotcha. Well, but you're both going to fly, so that's cool.
2: Somebody's got to tie down the airplane. She makes
0: exactly.
2: Him do it.
1: Oh, that's funny. Well, you're an inspiration. You are truly an inspiration.
2: Yeah, so one of the cool, I mean, I haven't been in the trailer in a while with all the jewelry, but I've seen it at a lot of different aviation events, and I believe she's making mom and dad cover the trailer most of this week. But one of the things that she made was an actual necklace with a rivet. A pull rivet was one of her earlier designs, I remember, right?
0: Yep. I had a pull rivet necklace and earrings.
1: Did you sell a lot of those?
0: Oh, yeah. We sold quite a few of those. Some people didn't know what it was, and the people that knew what it was like, wow, I didn't know. That's so neat.
1: That's pretty cool. Yeah.
0: Yeah.
1: Awesome. Well, Charlie, we have another minute or so. What would you like to ask her?
2: Well, I was just going to make sure you mention where your booth's located this year. Your mom and dad are covering for you because I know you're hanging out with your aircraft a lot.
0: Yeah.
2: So they could, if they want to find you, you're going to be over by the Brown Arch a lot, right?
0: Yep. I'll be by my aircraft a lot answering any questions for anybody. And then the Rachel's Jewelry trailer is, in the Fly Mart. It's kind of right across from the Red Barn. You can see the Red Barn when you stand there. In the Fly Mart, and my parents are awesome, of course, my mom covering that for me while I'm doing my aircraft. It's amazing. I have a great support system.
1: And your aircraft, how do people find it if they want to come see it and talk to you?
0: If they want to come see it, go to the Brown Arch and look right to the right. It's the pink one. You can't miss it, right next to the arch.
2: Pink with a lot of small aircraft on it.
0: Yes, a lot of small airplanes on it.
2: A lot of small decals of aircraft.
1: You designed the paint job, I assume.
0: Yeah, the paint job and everything. And then the small aircraft are actually people who helped me along the way. There's names on all those aircraft that have names of people who donated and helped me.
1: That's cool. That's awesome.
0: Yep.
1: Thanks for joining us on
0: EA
1: Radio. I appreciate it. That's awesome.
0: I appreciate it.
1: And good luck to you in your future.
0: Thank you very much.
1: I'm sure we will somewhere talk to you again.
0: Hopefully, yeah.
1: I think so. Charlie, we're going to take another break, and then we're going to talk more stuff, home built, when we come back. J-Mont G, we're on the fly at the Home Built Pavilion, and you're listening to EA Radio.
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4: For those of you who are watching us on the web, because yes, you can watch radio this year on the web. We've got more cameras than we know who to smile at in here. It's very exciting. So you might have noticed that we have a new guest in the room. Minetta Gardner is a University of Iowa professor, but she's so much more than that. Minetta, welcome to EAA Radio. How are you doing today?
5: Great. I just came from Dayton, Ohio yesterday and got my car power washed on the way through with the weather.
4: I bet.
5: And landed here last night, and here I am.
4: Well, and you are a director of the Air Race Classic, which is really what we brought you in here for. Yep. So the Air Race Classic just ran. Aren't you glad you didn't have this kind of weather?
5: Absolutely. Our weather was much better this year on the race than it was last year.
4: Last year was a minor disaster in a lot of
5: ways. Lost a lot of stops last year that got canceled. This year we lost two stops, LaGrange and Hattiesburg, for weather, but flew the rest of it, and it was a fabulous race. We were up in Canada for three stops.
4: For the people who are listening who don't know what the Air Race Classic is, can you tell us?
5: Sure. It's a four-day, VFR-only, daytime-only, all-women pilots air race. And we typically have anywhere from 115 to 125 women pilots flying across the country. And as I say, it was international this year, going up into Canada.
6: Where did they start from?
5: Started in Jackson, Tennessee. And because those two stops had weather-related issues, we flew direct from Jackson over to Bryant, Arkansas, and basically headed up north towards Wausau, Wisconsin, and Minnesota. And crossed the border. We did a flyby in Sault Ste. Marie, Michigan, and landed in Sault Ste. Marie, Ontario, Canada, for clearing customs. And then flew over to North Bay, Brantford, Ontario. Ended up 30 minutes from Niagara Falls in Welland at Dorothy Runsling Niagara Central Airport.
4: Oh, sweet. That makes so much sense. Is this the first year you did international?
5: No, they've actually flown into Canada twice before.
4: Okay.
5: It's always been just a terminus, so it's kind of a hop over the border, land, clear customs, boom, you're at the terminus. And this year my feeling was, if you're getting the paperwork to fly in Canada, then why not fly in Canada?
4: Oh, I like that philosophy.
5: Yeah.
6: Is the route different every year?
5: Yeah, the route changes every year. So I actually, one of my roles on the board of directors is I design the routes. So once I get a start and a terminus, signed up on contract to host a start and a terminus for a race, then I can begin to start to put the race together. I keep a long list. I actually have a long list of stops that are interested in participating. So I try to take a couple off my list as anchor points and then put the route together from there.
6: So it's not done with a dartboard?
5: No. Ah. It kind of looks that way sometimes. It does.
4: That I would understand, but I think you start years in advance.
5: We don't do too far in advance. Try to get the routes settled about 2 years out. Starts and contracts, we try to, starts and termini, we try to get under contract 3 to 4 years out.
4: Okay, so you got a start and a finish, and then you start working on which way in between.
5: Yeah.
4: I understand that. Always in the summertime.
5: Always the third week of June, right after Father's Day is how to remember it.
4: Now, you have a whole section of this that's for collegiate. Is that correct?
5: Yeah, so we all fly together in one class. We have a competitive class. Everybody flies both collegiate and non. And then we have a non-competitive group, and that's where experimentals can fly in that, or people that just want to try out the race, but they don't want the stress of being competitive. But otherwise, about a quarter to a third of the teams are collegiate.
6: Well, something I'm curious about is that how do you keep the airplanes separated? Is it time that does it, or what?
5: Everybody's watching out for everybody. We all take off. When we all take off at the start, we're only about 30 seconds apart on the takeoffs. If it's a towered airport, the tower can space us. But generally, we just take off, and we're out of there. And the first stops are really congested. They're really busy. And ADS-B helps a lot for watching where traffic is. That's helped tremendously.
6: Wow, that's really incredible.
4: I can imagine. And for weather, too, because this is a VFR race. And so weather is really critical. One of the other things you need to understand is each racer is racing against their own handicap, right?
5: Right.
4: Can you explain that a little bit?
5: Yeah, what we do at the beginning of each year getting ready to race, what happens is we fly a handicap race. So you go out with a handicap pilot, you fly full throttle, and you fly a square box at about 6,000 feet pressure altitude.
4: 6,000.
5: Yeah. And okay. So you fly a square box and you about 3 minute legs. And from there you have a tracker,
4: mm-hmm.
5: and you're getting monitored all along that route. And what it's doing is it's monitoring your speeds, and you're flying full throttle to get your top speed.
4: Mm-hmm.
5: So what it does is it allows you to get your top speed on all four legs of that square box. And it basically allows you to average out for winds, crosswinds, tailwinds, headwinds, and so that's your handicap speed, and you're looking to beat that speed for as prolonged a period of time over the route as you can.
4: Yeah.
6: And what does the finish line look like? Where did it end up this year?
5: So it ended in Welland, Ontario. Again, it's a small airport near Niagara Falls, And you know where the timing line is at each airport, so you're coming in about 200 to 400 feet above the ground, flying your top speed, and then once you cross the timing line, you're off the clock, and you can fly around to cool off, collect your wits. And when everybody lands and they get out of that plane at the terminus, it's a party. About the terminus is usually about 5 o'clock, and at 6 o'clock we have our meltdown party. And I can tell you,
4: I love that you call it a meltdown party.
5: Yeah, it is meltdown.
6: What do ladies think of it after? I mean, especially the ones that have never run the race before. What kind of comments do you hear from them?
5: It is an experience of a lifetime. It really is. I mean, the first race I flew, I just remember getting to the terminus, and it's like you never have that feeling again. You may fly the race year after year, but that first race is just it's a series of firsts for you on the race. And I think when you get on the ground and you realize what you've done, that you've really flown, you know, 2,500 miles across the country, you know, and you could go mountains to, you know, desert to whatever, you know, and it's just, it's a sense of accomplishment. And I think this year with the Canadian stops having more than one Canada stop, my goal in setting up the route this way was so that when racers finished, and a lot of collegiate teams, I mean, this was their first international flying experience. And so I wanted them to walk away from it feeling like, you know, I know how to fly. You know, I could do this again. I could go up to Canada on a trip, you know, because they had kind of repetitive experiences flying from one airport to the next. Mm-hmm. So I think it's just accomplishment. And
4: I think that would be particularly true of the collegiate set.
5: Yeah.
4: And do you find that the collegiate racers become racers, Air Race Classic racers, later on when they graduate out of those programs?
5: They some of them do come back. Some of them we don't see again. And that's true for all of our racers. For some, it's a bucket list experience.
4: Okay.
5: But for our collegiate teams, some of them come back a few years later because they're not in a position to afford to do it. They're collegiate racers, they do get some support from their schools oftentimes, which makes it possible for them financially. If they're connecting with airlines, getting a 2-hour or 2-week block of time to do the race in a future year, sometimes they have to wait a bit. But we had Lauren Steele, who flew with Purdue a few years back. She came back and flew the race a couple years back and stuff. So we do see people come back, and that's a lot of fun.
4: I can imagine it's true. You know, Rob, one of the reasons this is so cool is because since you're racing against your handicapped time, you have to figure out a way to work the winds and the weather to your advantage. And, yeah, you're going to keep your plane clean and topped off and yep. stuff like that, but you need to know what altitudes your airplane's going to fly best and what power settings, and we're talking higher power settings,
5: right,
4: generally
5: right.
4: speaking,
5: yeah.
4: that, you know, that you're going to do things at. And these are all skills that translate later on for these kids,
5: right.
4: I think.
6: So usually it's one experienced pilot and then a newer person in the other seat, or?
5: It's all over the map. Actually, the first race I flew in 08, we were both rookie racers, and we actually did not meet one another face-to-face until we got to the terminus, and we never flew together until the start of the race that year. That was kind of an extreme case of it, but there can be usually somebody has a bit more experience, so there's a pilot and a co-pilot. One of them has to have 500 hours PIC or a current instrument rating. The other person in the left or right seat has to have a minimum of 100 hours PIC.
4: See, so they're working on safety. They want an instrument-rated pilot in there, even though it's not an IFR
5: right.
4: Race. And or, that's very, very important.
5: Yeah. Or they can have 500 hours.
4: So, there you go.
5: Yeah. So it's either 500 hours PIC or an instrument rating. But either way, it's more experience on that one.
4: Minetta, where can people find the Air Race Classic? Do you have a booth here on the field?
5: Yes, we're in Hangar B, Row B, and the booth is 2022, I think.
4: Okay, and
5: it's
4: then,
5: right next to the 99's booth, so we're right next to one another.
4: Oh, very cool! It's nice that they're co-located. And then on the web for our web listeners, since we're out on the internet, where can they find you?
5: Yeah, it's www.airraceclassic, all one word, .org.
4: Yes,
5: AirRaceClassic.org.
4: And you guys are a nonprofit. That's a big, big deal.
5: Yep.
4: Minetta Gardner, thank you so much for taking the time to come over to EAA Radio, because I know you struggled to get here, and to talk to us. It has been fantastic learning more about the Air Race Classic, and we want to welcome you to EAA Air Venture 2019.
5: And it's been great. Thanks for the invite. We hope to see some racers out there. We're going to be flying from Grand Forks, North Dakota, to Terre Haute, Indiana, through about seven or eight different states. So we'll look forward to seeing racers next year.
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7: This is Digital Dave.
8: I'm Fast Eddie.
7: And we have one of our favorite guests, Steve McCaughey, Seaplane Pilots Association.
8: Yeah, go out and get wet.
7: It's better when it's wet, yes. Wow.
9: Well, it's great to be back. Thanks, guys.
7: Thank you.
8: Oh, we always love having you around. You keep bringing us things.
7: Got one gripe, though. What do you mean sold out for this corn roast?
9: Always sold out now.
7: I know.
9: 2 months in advance. But you guys have special access, so don't worry.
8: I told you.
9: I'll take care of you.
7: Thanks.
8: Appreciate that, Steve.
7: Yeah, we'll take anything we can get.
8: At this point, we're groveling for anything.
7: You know, I read that they're retiring the last Martin Mars.
9: It's gone. It's in the museum, Pima Museum.
7: That's kind of a shame.
9: And heartbreaking. I was supposed to fly it when it was here, and Harrison Ford knocked me out of the co-pilot
7: seat.
9: Well,
7: okay.
8: Wow.
7: Thanks, Harrison.
9: Yeah, thanks, Harrison. He's probably listening, too.
8: Yeah, so. Right. Yeah. So now you hate Star Wars, Indiana Jones.
9: Yeah. I'm not going to hold
7: and
9: it against
7: And 6 days, seven nights.
8: Yeah, there you go.
7: Never seen a beaver fly vertical like that before.
9: One of our members actually owns that airplane.
7: Really?
8: Really?
9: He took the airplane and restored it after the movie.
7: Because they kind of wrecked it, as I recall.
9: Yeah, they kind of wrecked it after the movie.
7: Ouch. Tell us about what's hot in seaplane land.
9: Oh, just got it. You know, everything. You know, the biggest thing is I want to encourage anyone that's listening to this, if you're not a seaplane pilot, you need to go out there and get the rating. Number one, there's 80 flight schools across the country that you can do your seaplane rating. It's a 3 to 4 day rating in most cases. It's very inexpensive. In most cases, you can get it for $3,500 or less. It's going to make you a better pilot because you're going to reconnect with your stick and rudder skills if you're flying a glass cockpit or you're not flying proficiently. You're going to get used to flying low and slow. It's really going to develop those skills. It's one of the few ratings you can get without a written test. There is a practical and an oral, so it's super easy to get the rating. The Seaplane Pilots Association lists every school in the country, tells you what they fly, where they are, what their program looks like, and how much it costs.
7: Well, there you go. How many seaplane bases are there that are active?
9: Well, there's 80 flight schools
7: doing training. Flight schools.
9: You know, we don't actually measure how many seaplane bases there are because most of the places we go aren't seaplane bases. It's just a remote lake.
7: Okay.
9: So we don't need a seaplane base to land.
7: Nice. Nice.
8: I'm in.
7: Hey, I will tell you that I have a hat from Essington Seaplane Base in
9: Philadelphia. Yes, you do, in Pennsylvania.
7: Yeah, I was down there doing something else, and they were having a little fly-in, and I'm like, oh, I got to go check this out.
9: It's a great historic, one of the oldest seaplane bases in the world that they're very proud of, and it's probably on your hat.
7: Yeah, and you won't find it if you don't know where to look.
9: No.
8: Well, you know, one of our good friends, John Martin, who runs New Garden Airport out in our area, he was asking, after Monday's heavy rains, if he could find floats for his twin beach.
7: He kind of got flooded out.
9: Yeah, the field was a little soupy.
8: Just a little.
7: Yeah, just perfect for glass water, right?
9: There you go. Actually, in San Francisco, or Sausalito, on the north side of San Francisco Bay, Adventure Seaplanes operates, and they do flight touring with beavers. And if you have not flown a seaplane over the Golden Gate Bridge, you haven't...
7: That's got to be something.
9: Yeah, you haven't lived. But they actually, at low tide, they're flying off of mud flats, and so they have these, like, 40-inch deep depressions in the mud and tracks, and they actually taxi and start their takeoff run through these 40-inch depressions in the mud. And if you get out of them, if you jump the tracks, you have to wait till high tide.
8: Oh, man. Oh.
9: So you can land and take off on mud. So
7: wow. That's probably not covered in the book.
8: We're insurance.
7: Makes a mess of the airplane, though.
9: And actually, it just provides a little bit of a lubricated surface. And
7: okay.
9: There's no rocks or anything because they've been doing it for 60 years in the mud. So these tracks are like 60 years old in
7: That's
9: the mud.
7: Really something. Now
8: I'm
7: we're
8: going
7: to have to go on Google Earth and see if we can get a picture of that.
8: I'm sorry, Steve, but I never thought of mud as a lubricant.
7: Yeah. Well, you know, desperate times.
8: Yeah, true.
9: You do what you got to do.
7: Let me ask you, this question may be a little out of your purview.
9: Uh-oh.
7: There was an airplane called the Gooey Duck.
9: Yes.
7: It's
9: still,
7: what's
9: I
7: going on?
9: I saw the
7: on.
9: Owners yesterday.
7: No kidding.
9: Yeah.
7: Are they kidding it? Are they still building
9: is
7: them?
9: Have you ever known, have you been able to ask me a question that was out of my wheel?
7: That's true. Not yet. Not
8: We're
7: yet.
8: Working on it, though.
9: So I have flown the Gooey Duck in off of Lake Hood in Alaska. And a great airplane. They're working on number 2 and 3 right now. They have customers for the second and third one. But, yeah, I'm very familiar with the Gooey Duck.
7: It's supposed to be all the best things and none of the worst.
9: Yeah,
7: none
9: they
7: of the
9: took,
7: corrosion.
9: It's about positioned halfway between a Grumman Widgeon and a Grumman Goose. And except it's all composite and has modern engines and everything. And great airplane. I think it has a lot of potential. I wish they would certify it. Right now they don't have any plans to certify it. But I wish they would certify it because that would really open a huge market for the airplane.
7: Right. And there aren't too many amphibs being built.
9: That are going to be not a flying boat of that size.
7: Right, right.
9: There's actually quite a few in Europe that are being developed right now. We did a big conference down in Miami in January, and we have a company in Norway working on a new flying boat. It'll start out as PT-6 powered, similar to a Grumman Mallard, but then they will convert it to electric is their plan. And then we have another company in Switzerland on Lake Constance developing a 10 electric motor flying boat.
7: Wow.
9: For commercial service.
7: Interesting.
9: Yeah.
7: As a seaplane pilot looking to do that for a career, you're going to end up doing what? Mostly bush work, that kind of thing?
9: Well, you know, Alaska, obviously. I think everyone that aspires to be a seaplane pilot from a commercial aspect probably has some inklings of wanting to go to the holy land of seaplanes, Alaska. So we have a lot of operations up there, but you have the Maldives. We're working in Malaysia right now. We just took 35 pilots in October to Lake Como, Italy, to fly seaplanes. And I just got back from Biscarrosse, France. I had a big splash in France.
7: Wow.
9: We had 50,000 people at a seaplane event there.
7: Oh, my goodness.
9: Yeah, and they used to fly in the 1930s and post-World War II. They had the Lat Corée 631. It was a 188-foot wingspan flying boat. It actually dwarfed the Boeing 314.
7: Wow.
9: Yeah, pretty cool
7: Bigger
9: stuff.
7: Bigger than a Pan Am Clipper.
8: That's amazing.
7: That's amazing.
9: Yeah, pretty cool. And the town actually has its own seaplane museum that they finance. The town owns and finances. They have a Grumman Albatross and a Grumman Widgeon and a CB and all kinds of stuff there. It was great.
8: All right, wait a minute now. Grumman Albatross, short wing or long wing?
9: Oh, look at you. You're leveraging your seaplane knowledge here.
7: Yes, yeah.
8: And that's about all I know.
7: He stayed at the Holiday Inn Express.
8: Yeah.
9: So I like the long wings. They perform better. This one was a short wing. But
7: a little faster, just harder
8: minute.
7: To get off the water.
8: He's razzing me because of my seaplane knowledge, but yet he knows which one's in the museum.
7: Well, yeah.
9: Well, there's only about 200 of us in the world that are type rated in the Albatross, and so I'll leverage that one a little bit.
7: Yeah. Yeah. How many types have you flown?
9: 75 different seaplanes.
8: Holy
7: my goodness.
8: Mackerel.
9: Something like that.
7: I always liked the look of a coot. I always thought that was a nice little home built.
9: Yeah, see, and then look at you. You're your age now.
7: Yes, I
8: am. You see that? And Harrison Ford kept you from 76.
7: Yeah. I think they only built, what, 6 Martin Mars were built?
9: They built, actually, they had a base, Alameda Naval Air Station, again, in Oakland, California, was set up to accept squadrons of them, and I think they built 6 or 7. And then, you know, historically, we had 3 flying, and then down to 2 flying. And the 2, the Philippine and the Hawaii Mars, are the ones that were just retired, one in Vancouver and then one in Arizona at the Pima Museum.
7: I have to go back to Pima.
8: There we go.
7: Yeah.
9: So I was actually with the pilot that did the last flight.
7: It makes sense that you'd take a flying boat and put it in the desert.
9: Yeah, there doesn't that make sense? I mean, come on.
8: Well, at least you don't have to worry about corrosion. But sandblasting is another question.
9: Yeah. Good stuff. So, you know, we have 25 seaplanes down at the base yesterday. We're going to have a seaplane flyby around 2:30 on Friday. I'll be on the announcer stand announcing the parade of seaplanes that will be coming down the flight line. So if you have any interest in seeing seaplanes while you're here at AirVenture, go down to the seaplane base. Come to Hangar C, booth 3000, 3001, and you can come visit the Seaplane Pilots Association. But you'll see a dozen airplanes or so on Friday flying by down the flight line, and you'll hear my voice telling you all about them.
7: Tell you, yep, he knows them intimately.
8: I was going to bring my earplugs just because of that.
7: Oh, nice.
9: Wow, I feel so at home.
7: You're not going to the corn roast now.
8: No, I'll be the corn roast.
9: Good stuff.
7: How many... Well, you said you had, 75 seaplanes, did I hear, or 25?
9: 25 down at the base. We have a bunch more here on the field this year.
7: You know, you hooked me up a couple years ago with a flight in a Husky, and that was so cool. But the one thing I wasn't prepared for is how much you get beat up on the takeoff. On the water was slightly choppy. Oh, my goodness.
9: Water's like concrete. It's like going across concrete speed bumps.
7: Yeah. I was like, wow.
9: People underestimate how how hard that is on the airframe and everything in the engine.
7: Right.
9: The airplane really takes a lot of shock. There's no shock absorbers.
7: Exactly. No, takes a beating. And but the cool thing was when we were coming back, he's like, let me show you how I like to fly this thing. And nice good clip at a slightly low altitude across the water. It was great.
9: I flew all the way down the Mississippi River and never went above 100 feet from the headwaters all the way to the Gulf of Mexico.
7: Wow.
9: That must have been bridges. Cool.
7: Yeah, they don't like it when you go under them.
9: No.
8: There's not a lot of room sometimes.
7: He spends what he's flying. Did you ever see the story about the PBY over in the Middle East that was abandoned?
9: Yeah.
7: That was crazy.
9: It's still there.
7: Yeah.
9: So we had a family that owned a personal PBY that was kind of a flying boat
7: motorhome.
9: And they were flying around the world adventuring. And they actually had an engine problem and then got pirates involved. And the airplane is still sitting on the beach today. It's like 50 years later.
7: Yeah, look it up on Google Earth. You'll see pictures of it.
8: What's left of it,
7: mean? Yeah. Anyway, thank you, sir, for joining us. It's always a blast to have you.
8: And, Steve, where are you again?
9: We're over in Hangar C, 3000, 3001. We have the back wall of Hangar C.
8: You ought to go over there, everybody, because they have the coolest T-shirts.
7: Yes. And seaplanes are cool.
8: Yes.
9: This year's shirt is the Naughty, as in nautical, Naughty Otter. So,
7: boy, say that to 10 times fast. All right, this is Digital Dave.
8: And I'm Fast Eddie.
7: And you're listening to EAA Radio.
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7: This is Digital Dave.
8: I'm still Fast Eddie.
7: Really?
8: Do you think?
7: When did you become fast?
8: Well, I've been fast. I'm just old now, and I'm slowing down.
7: Not quite as fast, Eddie.
8: Not quite as fast, Eddie, yet.
7: And joining us, Eddie, is Martin Piet.
10: Marty Piet.
7: Piet.
8: Piet.
7: I'm terrible with names.
8: Wait a minute. Let me do this one.
7: You do this one.
8: This is from Green Bay, Austin Straubel International Airport.
10: You got
7: ding,
10: it.
7: Ding, ding, ding, ding.
8: Tommy,
7: you win
8: be
7: the prize.
8: So, Tommy will be so proud of me.
7: Yes, and... Tell us about the airport. It's like a gem that we don't know about.
10: Yeah, we serve all of Northeast Wisconsin and all the way into the UP of Michigan with service on Delta, United, American.
8: Wait a minute. For those of us who are not familiar with Michigan, UP stands for?
10: The Upper Peninsula.
8: I know that. I'm just clarifying it for our audience.
7: Okay.
8: You know, both people that listen to us.
7: Yes. Yeah. When only one's awake this early.
10: The geography lesson, we're about 90 miles from the border of the UP of Michigan and Wisconsin. So we have a pretty large reach from an air service standpoint. Our general aviation community is even larger. We have one of the largest flight schools at the airport, operating as Pilot Smith, that you may have heard of. So quite a bit going on, quite a bit of activity, and looking forward to some more of that with Air Venture in the area.
7: Yeah, and if you're flying airlines, it's probably a little less congested than Milwaukee.
10: A little bit easier. We've been working really hard with our airlines on airfares to make sure that airfares are competitive, better schedules, more flights, larger aircraft. So
8: cheap parking, too, maybe?
10: Cheap parking, $9 in long term, so you can't really beat that.
7: Yeah, but, you know, driving out here from Philly just to take a flight might be a little counterproductive.
10: We'll support you.
8: Not for me, though. I'm in Iowa.
7: There you go. Still a bit of a drive.
8: Yeah, a little bit of a hike.
7: But if you're flying into Air Venture, it might be a great alternative.
10: And really, that's our message. That's why we're here. We're encouraging people to visit all of Northeast Wisconsin. And if you would rather not fly into busy airspace, then maybe try out Green Bay. We're only 50 miles down the road. Two full-service fixed-base operators in Jet Air and AvFlight, and their ramps are starting to fill up today already and probably be pretty full tomorrow.
7: And, oh, interesting.
8: And not only that, but you guys have a lot of rental cars there as well.
10: We do. We work really well with our rental car agencies to make sure that they have the inventory so that if you do fly into Green Bay, you're able to get down here to Air Venture.
7: And as a passenger on a commercial flight, you guys are friendlier.
10: Of course. Yeah. Midwest, nice.
7: That, exactly.
8: Midwest, that is, nice, yes.
7: That is a thing. If you're from this area, you won't realize it, but when we're from Philly, total different atmosphere out here.
10: Yeah, you definitely notice it.
7: Yeah.
10: Well, we had the draft. NFL draft was in Green Bay in April of this year, and one of the comments from one of our passengers, best airport in the world.
7: There you
10: so
7: go.
10: So we'll take it.
7: Yep, take that one. Did you give him a hat?
10: I got their names, so I got to send them a cheese basket or a sausage basket.
7: Yeah,
10: or cheese something.
7: Head.
8: Cheese head. There you go. Yep. Now, of course, being Packer country, I'm sure that Green Bay Packers fly in and out of there all the time.
10: Yeah, it's really unique. We're the only NFL city where the team actually comes through the terminal building. So they park in our parking lot. They walk through the parking lot like a regular customer. Huh. Right through the terminal building, we set up a little fan area for autographs.
7: Oh, well, that's nice.
10: Some of the players will stop, some won't.
7: Right.
10: But it's a great opportunity for the community to interact with the players on a personal one-on-one basis. And then when they come back from a game, there's always people there to greet them, whether it's a 4 a.m. arrival, if they're playing a West Coast game. But it's very unique in that they do come through the terminal.
7: Let me ask you this question. As kids, Philly International used to have an observation deck. Mm-hmm. That's gone away. Is that something that you could do or do already do?
10: So the way it's funny, the way our terminal is set up, we have multiple levels on that main floor. So there's actually a mezzanine level. When the Packers returned from one of their deep playoff runs, that was full of probably 2,000 people kind of overlooking the concourse area,
7: right,
10: and where the Packers were coming in. So in a sense, we have an observation area, but we also have an external observation area by one of the runways. You can go up to the approach end of runway 24 and watch all the aircraft come in.
7: Ah, actually, that's a lot of fun. We used to do that.
8: Yes, we do, with our dates, no less.
7: Yeah, and yep. they were reevaluating their life choices at that point.
8: Very
7: anyway,
8: much so.
10: That's how I got started in aviation, watching the planes come in St. Louis.
7: Are you a pilot as well?
10: I am.
7: Yep. Nice. Yep. And you're flying a A-10, F-4?
10: Whatever I rent. You know, it's,
7: yeah, me, know that feeling.
8: Wait a minute. Where can you rent an F-4?
7: You can rent anything if you got enough money.
8: True.
10: Yeah, I'll go to the Warbirds area. I'm sure I'll find something.
7: Yeah, yeah. Hey, are you guys using that? I'll be
8: well,
7: right
8: you know,
7: back.
8: One of the things that I just heard recently is that the TSA is going to stop requiring people to take their shoes off.
10: Yeah, it's been a long time coming, right? It's been since 2001, and there were some instances with people trying to do some things with their shoes. So I think this actually started last week. You no longer have to remove your shoes if you're not pre-check.
7: Okay.
10: It's not everybody. So
7: let me just put this out there. You know, if we all flew naked, the security check would be a hell of a lot easier.
10: Yeah.
7: Just walk through. Okay, I'm good.
10: You do that.
7: Yeah. Yeah, see how far I get.
10: I've seen some videos. People have tried it. But yeah.
7: They have?
10: Yeah.
7: Okay.
10: Yeah, but I don't think it's going to be 100%. That will still require, like, the boots and the heavy winter boots.
7: No, come on, man. Don't you guys streak in the middle of January up here?
10: No, not quite.
7: Not below, for long, anyway.
8: 50 below has something to do with that, yeah, I'm sure.
10: Yeah. Maybe in Philly, but yeah.
7: Yeah. You never know what you're going to see in Philly. But anyway. How old's the airport?
10: How old?
7: Yeah.
10: It's been around since the 1940s.
7: Wow. So it was a training base?
10: It was not a training base. It was never military in nature. It was actually called Blesch Field that was located downtown. Outgrew the space and moved out to where it is now in kind of the Hobart, Ashwaubenon area in about the 1940s. Named after Austin Straubel, who was from Green Bay, who was killed in World War II action overseas. And been around for quite a while and continues to grow.
7: Do you have problems like every other airport with developing and encroaching around the perimeter? Or are you out far enough?
10: Yeah, I think we're out far enough. We also have some pretty good ordinances in place, some zoning ordinances that kind of help mitigate any of that development around the airport. But inevitably, somebody builds a house, calls me a year later and says that there's airplanes over their house and they're about 3,000 feet off the end of the runway. So it happens. But
7: yeah. What are you going to do? How many runways?
10: Two runways. Runway 624, 1836, longest runway is 8,700 square feet.
7: I think we could probably get a 150 in there, right?
8: Maybe.
7: Yeah.
8: If you go sideways across the runway.
7: Yeah. Nice.
10: Yeah, we've seen all types of aircraft. The largest cargo the Antonov has been in before.
7: The 225?
10: I think it was. I wasn't there for maybe the 125.
7: 124.
10: Yeah.
7: It was four engines, it was a 124. If it was six, it was the 225.
10: Yeah, so it's probably the 124. Yeah. Air Force One.
7: Nice.
10: The Packers flew out on American 777. We've seen the 787. So
7: cool. So if it flies, you can accommodate.
10: It'll be there.
8: In other words, you're telling us that, let me get this right, Green Bay Austin Straubel International Airport is a swinging place.
10: It is. And I guess I should point out we have the name International in our name. Green Bay is a port of entry, so we do have a customs facility, a general aviation customs facility. It clears about 400 aircraft a year from international destinations.
7: Really? Other than Canada?
10: Yes, yeah.
7: Wow.
10: Yeah. We're actually the first stop on, what is it called, the Great... Circle Route or somewhere, the first stop. So we'll see a lot of traffic drop in that's maybe en route to Chicago.
7: Okay.
8: That's pretty cool.
7: Yeah, it's very cool.
8: You know, I never would have thought that a town like Green Bay would be an international airport. You know,
7: They are close to Canada. Although Canada's kind of mad at us right now.
8: Yeah, but I don't consider Canada to be international. They're our brothers to the north.
7: No, they really are international. Get that thought right out of your head. They are a different country.
8: Yeah, well, no, I understand that. But international, I'm thinking, you know, either Japan or Europe or Australia.
7: Apparently you guys do service those markets.
10: We see it all the time. We have a pretty strong connection with Italy because of the paper industry and cheese manufacturing. So we have quite a few aircraft back and forth, general aviation, between Italy and Green Bay.
7: Interesting. Now, if they ever do supersonic flights, you guys going to make a bid?
10: Hey, why not? United ordered a bunch of the new supersonics, right? Maybe we can get United.
7: Oh, yeah.
10: We'll try.
8: Hey, that'd be interesting. You could turn it into Green Bay Austin Straubel International Supersonic Airport.
10: Yeah.
7: The sign's not big enough. They'd have to get a new sign.
8: They'd have to lower the speed limit so you could read it all.
7: Yeah.
10: Right.
7: Yeah. Well, sounds like a place we need to visit.
10: Yeah, we'd love to have everybody come visit.
8: And not only that, but you have you have tremendous tourist opportunities up there as well. There's lots of stuff to see and do.
10: Yeah, we talked about the Packers. That's just one thing to do in northeast Wisconsin. We're the gateway to Door County. Everybody has heard about Door County in this area at least, but...
7: Well, I've heard about it. I haven't had a chance to get there yet, but I've heard about it.
10: Definitely visit. It's kind of like the Cape Cod of the Midwest, really.
7: Okay.
10: Gorgeous area. We have Tall Ships, I believe, are coming back again, maybe next year. They were in town.
7: So you're on, I want to say Lake Superior, or is that Lake Michigan up there? I don't remember which one's which.
10: Yeah, we're on Green Bay, but it does open up to Lake Michigan.
7: Okay.
10: Yep.
7: So, geography, not good.
8: Me neither. After all, I identify, you know, I'm not thinking that Canada is international.
7: Right. Wow. Our education system, but we won't even go there.
8: So where can we find you on the field?
10: Come out to Hangar C. We're in Hangar C. We have a supper club set up, so the traditional Wisconsin supper club. If you haven't been to one, you can get a little taste of that at our booth. We got the bar set up with the...
7: This is in your booth?
10: This is in our booth, so come check it out. We have a great giveaway for Sun and Fun as well that we give away each year. So it's tickets to Sun and Fun, a week of camping, and some of the attractions like Legoland and the Bach Tower Gardens.
7: Nice.
10: We'll give that away.
7: And of course,
10: be sure to sign
7: you're
10: up.
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8: We certainly do.
7: We have been talking with Marty Piet of Green Bay Austin Straubel International Airport.
8: International Supersonic Airport.
7: Yeah, there you go. 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
11: Welcome to Dan Pimentel of Airplanista. Is that how that's said?
12: Airplanista.
11: Airplanista magazine. Now, how did you get that name?
12: I've been a blogger for about 7 years, and one night I was writing a blog, and it just popped into my head, and I went, okay, that's an interesting word. I went and Googled it, and it was zero results, and I mean, how many times does that happen? And I went, okay, so nobody's ever used this word. I guess I just invented it. So I immediately jumped right over and bought the domain name, thinking, okay, I'm going to do something with this at some point. And since that was about last mid-2010, I started the magazine in October of 2010.
11: And what is the magazine all about?
12: The magazine...
11: Sure, it has something to do with airplanes.
12: It does. Yeah. The definition of an airplaneista is somebody who is probably everybody on the grounds of AirVenture today is an airplaneista. We live and die airplanes, aviation. We've devoted our life to aviation. But more importantly, my magazine is about GA advocacy and the people that are out there doing work, almost all volunteer work, to push GA forward. These are flying young eagles, painting the airport benches, talking to Rotary clubs. The volunteers, the GA activists, those kind of people, those are airplaneistas, and those are the people that we want to celebrate with this magazine.
11: And how does the content differ, or if it does, in ways from like Flying Magazine or other enthusiast and pilot magazines that are out there?
12: I like to say, first of all, let me say that both Flying and AOPA Pilot, I read every word of every one of them. They're institutions, and they're fantastic, and I don't compete with them whatsoever. My magazine is about people, not stuff. And so I write, for instance, I wrote a story on the Piper Altair. I wrote about the engineers who designed the Altair, not the Altair itself. There was no specs in there. It wasn't about how the landing gear was constructed. It was about what was going through the mind of the engineers when they tried to design this airplane, and how it related to Rodin's sculptures back in France back in the day, and how both were trying to create something pretty. One has to fly, and that's the difference. I try to go into the story. Not that they don't either, but they do a good job of writing about airplane reviews, the new avionics, those kinds of things. I write about the people like Linda Meeks of Girls with Wings, who is doing unbelievably tremendous work out there trying to get females to learn to fly. That is a huge issue of mine, and I've been an advocate of hers for a long time. And so that's the kind of people that I'm trying to get articles about.
11: Now, you're probably obviously the editor-in-chief.
12: I'm the editor-in-chief.
11: You have other contributing editors?
12: We have a list of quite a few people. Dick Nepinski, the EAA's communication director, is a monthly columnist. He writes AirVenture Backstory for us, which is what happens the other 51 weeks of the year here at Whitman Airport.
11: Okay.
12: It's one of the more popular ones. Jim Kepnick is also, he's in what we call our sexy centerfold, and it came around to be called that because there's an asterisk in there, and it says if you don't think airplanes are sexy, this probably isn't the magazine for you.
11: Okay.
12: And so
11: you've got a centerfold like a lot of...
12: Yeah, it doesn't technically fold out, but it's every month I try to put one of Jim's photographs in there.
11: Now, you're sitting here with a copy of your magazine, but it's actually, your delivery is a little bit more centered toward another medium, correct?
12: It's completely online. We call it New Media Online Publication. It's delivered in a flipbook format online. The platform that we have is called All Devices One App, and so actually you don't need an app. It displays on laptops, desktops, and all mobile devices. It actually displays the best on an iPad. It just looks beautiful. Except I see you have one there.
11: Yeah.
12: And so we do have printed copies, but it's basically an online deal. You can... there's so much functionality with online, and digital publishing is just, it's the Wild West right now. I can put video out there. I can put forms on, you can do a survey.
11: It's definitely revolutionizing media.
12: It is, and I've got nothing against my print brother, and I came from that. I could fill the room with articles I've written that have ended up with quote-unquote ink. it's just that that's the way it's going. Is, I mean, the costs on this are so inexpensive to produce a digital magazine versus a print one that it's just, it makes it possible to do this.
11: But you do offer a
12: you can custom order print magazine, print copies of them, and we do each month. Some people order them. I special order them for some of the contributors.
11: And then is there a cost to the subscription?
12: There is no subscription. It's free. Forever. And I'll tell you why. In May, I tried to make it a subscription publication. It did not work out. And without elaborating on the gruesome, gory details of all that, we tried to go into a subscription model, and the world beat me over the head with a hammer and told me, we're not ready to pay for digital content yet. So I went back to a free model, and I guarantee you it will be free forever.
11: And then the print, though, there's some costs in producing the actual hard copy.
12: If you want a hard copy, yes, you have to pay for it. And they're kind of pricey. We're not in the business of selling hard copies.
11: Right.
12: It's the convenience for people, and so it gets there as one magazine would go. It's, you know, $19-$20. It's not something that people would normally pay. But if your article is in here, or you want to have a collector's item, sure, then people are happy to pay.
11: And then you offer that. Where do you get your stories? How do you find the people that fill your pages?
12: Twitter.
11: Or screen, I guess.
12: Twitter. I'm a Twitter-holic almost, and there's two things, that, and then there's a website called helperreporter.com. Haro, H-A-R-O,
11: okay.
12: And you can put queries on there of, I'd like to talk to airline pilots who flew to Brazil. And I guarantee you I'll get 10 emails of, I know somebody, or I am a pilot, or so it's a very good way to find stories. But Twitter, I'll put a request out on Twitter. Does anybody know female flight attendants that are currently trying to fight, you know, like quitting to do whatever the topic is, and I'll get somebody that I find it, that's a good way to do it. It's as new media, it's, that's the way you get stories. No more shoe leather.
11: Okay.
12: Twitter is my shoe leather.
11: There you go. Well, everything's going digital then.
12: It is, yes.
11: And then what kind of things do you have going on here on the field? Where can people find you, or what events do you have going on?
12: They can find me over my 2 feet. I don't have a booth.
11: Okay.
12: We are.
11: But you've got a couple of events going on.
12: I've got a forum tomorrow at 11:30. Best practices for aspiring writers. I've been in and around the editing business for the good part of 35 years, so I'm going to be presenting what you need to do if you're a writer and you want to get into the get your stories in magazines. Tricks and tips, because I've worked on both sides of the envelope. I've queried editors, and I've been the editor, so I can tell you from being on both sides of that, here's what you need to do to get the attention of somebody at this level of journalism.
11: And you've also got another announcement going on here at AirVenture?
12: Yeah, we're starting a co-branded program. And what that does, because we're so strong in presenting GA advocacy, and since that is such a top-of-the-mind item for everybody these days, just for the survival of aviation, everybody wants to be involved in that. I mean, if you ask everybody out here, what's the number one issue, maybe besides user fees and the FAA, they're going to say, you know, getting young kids to fly, et cetera, et cetera. Well, everybody wants a piece of that, and so that, since that is our mission, our goal, I've been promoting that, and we're now on Google, we're the number one result when you put in digital aviation magazines. Just in about 10 months, we've risen to the top, and so we're doing this co-branding program where corporations, organizations, and even one-off events can take their content and mix it with our content, and I could do like a XYZ company edition of Airplane News to Magazine, and they could distribute it through their channels. It's a feel-good kind of thing. It's going to show their customers that we care about GA advocacy and about pushing GA forward, not just selling you stuff. And I think it's a really nice program. I've talked to airframe makers and airshow people in the last couple days, and both were very receptive to pushing that idea forward and communicating about how we can help each other to do that. And because they all want to be involved in digital publishing. Everybody wants a digital magazine now, but if you go online and try to figure out how to do it, it's really complicated.
11: Right.
12: And there's tons of really big, expensive pitfalls you can fall into. I've done all of that, done all the homework, and I'm producing a monthly digital magazine that's proven itself to be popular with the theme and the mission that we're on. And So it's really almost a no-brainer for a company to say, yeah, we want to be involved in this.
11: Fantastic. Well, unfortunately, we're out of time. So if you give the website where people can find some more information and maybe just spell it quickly so they
12: sure,
11: know what they're looking for.
12: It's airplanista.com, AIRPLANISTA. Think of fashionista. It's airplaneista.
11: There you go. Okay. And this is Dan Pimentel.
12: Yes.
11: Did I do that right again?
12: You did it.
11: Thank you very much for being with us.
12: Thank you, Mel.
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7: This is Digital Dave.
8: And I'm Fast Eddie.
7: And who do we have with us?
8: We have Lieutenant Colonel Trevor Boswell, courtesy of our friends at NORAD.
7: NORAD our friends? NORAD our friend?
13: We're always your friend, yes, sir.
7: Especially when they're waving high at you from that F-16 right next to you. So you're from the Civilian Education Training Program.
13: That's right, yes, sir. Yeah, we come out to air shows around the country and try to help general aviation pilots understand what temporary flight restrictions are, or TFRs. And then if the worst were to happen and for some reason they find themselves intercepted by one of our friends up in the skies, how to hopefully handle that in a healthy and responsible way to a good conclusion.
7: Well, yes, don't piss them off.
8: Yeah, here's my question. These TFRs, they've been in effect since, what, 2001? We started this program?
13: That's been around for a while.
7: Yeah.
13: Yeah, I don't know exactly when the start date was. You'd have to ask our friends at the FAA for that specific information. But our part of the TFR process is really when they say, hey, we need some help defending this airspace. And typically that's for the president or the Super Bowl or major events like those. We have some asset in there that we need defended and have the ability to respond to. So we will help with those ones. But not all TFRs have us in support of them.
7: We'd just like to assure you that these missiles locked on you are our normal greeting procedure.
8: Yeah, really.
7: And welcome.
8: Don't worry, they're friendly.
13: That's
7: yeah.
13: Right.
7: Yeah.
8: Well, now, you mentioned that you're not defending all of the TFRs. This would include, you said presidential major events, but not necessarily, say, weather-related disasters like what we had happen down in Texas. There was a no-fly zone established there.
13: Uh-huh. Yeah, so the temporary flight restriction structure is pretty similar around, you know, the United States and Canada. They call them flight restricted areas instead of temporary flight restrictions, but otherwise they are effectively the same thing. And for the purposes of why that airspace exists, it's there to keep people out. And there's a reason that that airspace needs to be free and clear of non-emergency service personnel, whether it's wildfire response and aerial tankers there dropping retardant on the ground, or it's for disaster response for helicopters to be unobstructed or unmolested by general aviation pilots potentially flying through that. That's the whole point of why that airspace is there. For some of the things that are on the ground, like the president or like those major sporting events, we want to make sure that obviously dense population centers or, you know, VIP situations, they have the ability to be defended, because that's not quite the same as a wildfire. And so we will allocate resources accordingly to those sites. And that could be from airplanes sitting on ground alert at a base relatively close to that and able to meet the time response requirements. Or if it's too far away or we just need more immediate response actions, they might be in an airborne patrol overhead with a refueling tanker.
7: Are you guys involved in handling drone incursions?
13: I mean, not specifically,
7: yeah,
13: no.
7: They're too small for you guys.
13: They're not necessarily too small, but again, we just don't know kind of what's going on with those and what they're really trying to do. But also the size of the drone themselves is not necessarily as big as a Cessna. There are some that are, but typically for the folks that are flying those remote controlled ones that you get for Christmas, and those are really small, right? And so we're not really going to have anything to do with those specifically. But we do have ground assets on the or we have assets on the ground that are designed for that close in kind of immediate response that are located near the thing that we are protecting. And so for a TFR, it's a 30-mile ring. And then inside of that is a 10-mile ring. So in between 10 and 30 miles, everybody can go fly through it. You just have a few procedures you need to follow there, right? You got a transponder code that you need to be squawking. You need to be on your approved flight plan and have it actively filed. And then you have two-way radio communication with ATC in that local area to clear you in and whatnot. Some airports are located in that band as well. And if you're taking off, you need to have that two-way radio communication before you take off. Otherwise, inside the 10-mile ring at the center point, nobody's supposed to be going in that one.
7: Right.
13: And that's the one where we have the additional assets on the ground that are there to assist and help.
7: Yeah, we live in southeastern Pennsylvania.
13: Okay, yeah.
7: And whenever President Biden came home for the weekend, the TFR extended all the way out over my house and beyond.
13: Sure.
7: So it was interesting to see how quiet the skies got.
13: Yeah, it does make quite a bit of a difference. And those are the ones that are kind of, we call them standing TFRs. They're not always active, but everybody knows exactly where they're located.
7: Right.
13: And for those ones, those are the ones that almost cause more problems because people don't check the NOTAMs. They get used to them, all right? And human nature is, hey, it's just there and it's, you know, who knows what's going on, but they don't check the NOTAMs. They don't check the weather. They don't do the basic pre-flight planning that we're asking them and why we're here, re-encouraging them from when they're, you know, when back in the day when they're getting their pilot's license, you learned all the basic flight planning stuff. We're asking them to go back to the basics and really re-energize that mentality of, hey, let's check all the basic stuff, and that's going to keep us safe, or the most safe, and provide us the most awareness.
14: You would...

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1: Next generation of pilots, and keep that, you know, mentality of proper flight planning, gaining that situation awareness, and then eventually, and like the cards that I, you know, handed out to you guys, and we have on our website, www.norad.mil/general-aviation. We tried to make it as long as humanly possible so that you guys couldn't remember it all. you can go and download that card as well. And what we tried to do is we tried to take all the ICAO and all the AIM procedures for intercepts and put that on there as well. So you have on one side the flight planning side, and then the other side the response to an intercept side.
2: Now, do you have a standard package of educational materials that you send to flight schools?
1: We don't send anything out necessarily. We're kind of a receive only when it comes to that. So we have people come to us and ask for either additional presentations. We've given them at FBOs and flight schools, safety days, that kind of thing around the country virtually. And then depending on where we're located, we might be able to have, you know, come out there in person and provide that. But we go to air shows that are typically general aviation focused. So AOPA events here at AirVenture, we went down to Sun and Fun, and we try to spread it out as much as humanly possible so that we can reach that, you know, big footprint as best as able.
3: Have you had repeat offenders? One pilot that consistently never checks and keeps on busting airspace.
1: We like to call it a good one-time free air show, right?
3: Yeah.
1: So if you do it once, you know, things happen out there, right? It could be a medical event, could be you lose your radios or go, you know, total electrical failure, something like that. Those are outside of your control. And then there's the human factor of like, hey, there's bad weather. I took a left. I should have taken a right. Something along those lines. And we'll probably give you one as long as it's kind of an innocent mistake. But again, we expect you to learn from your mistakes, and we expect you to do the things that you're supposed to do every single time you go fly. So a second time, I don't think we have too many repeat offenders.
3: Good.
1: The lessons are usually learned pretty well.
3: Yeah, pretty. Yeah, ingrained, burned in. Is that the phrase?
1: Something like that. Yes, sir.
2: I was going to say an F-16 off your wing is quite a YouTube moment.
3: Oh, I can imagine.
1: We like to call it a significant emotional event.
3: Yeah.
1: To see one of those on your wing is going to be shocking.
3: That's a brown pants moment.
2: That would be brown pants moment.
1: Yeah, and so that's, you know, the other thing we like to emphasize, again, safety is paramount through all of these things. And what we don't want you to do is anything that is outside the norm, whether that's operational limits or flight characteristics for the aircraft you're flying. We don't want you to do anything that would be putting yourself and the aircraft that you're flying in a place that you wouldn't normally find yourself. So remain predictable. Do all your normal procedures. Don't try to go too fast. Don't try to go too slow. And just, again, follow the fighter's instructions. The first thing we ask is you switch over to guard. If you see that fighter off your wing, switch to 121.5 and look and try to talk to them. Wave, acknowledge their presence, and start that conversation to help de-escalate the situation. And what we're ultimately going to try to do is get you pointed to an airport. But first and foremost, we're going to get you away from the thing we're trying to protect.
3: Okay.
1: So if we can get you away from the thing we're trying to protect, that's the first step to success. The second is, hey, we're going to get you put on the ground. You might talk to somebody for a little bit. Could be the FBI. Could be local law enforcement. Could be Secret Service. It just depends on who's physically capable to be there. And then from there, that should hopefully de-escalate the situation. You're going to answer some questions, and depending on how egregious the situation was, you might have a fine or potentially a decertification. But beyond that, hopefully everybody gets to fly again another day.
3: And I guess the conversation starter line, hey, y'all, you going to Washington too? It's probably not a good one.
1: Yeah, just usually not good. They're not as sarcastic or as funny in those moments, you know.
2: No, usually they're pretty down to earth and they're a little upset with
1: yeah.
2: you.
1: They're a little straightforward, yeah.
3: Yeah, that's exactly right. Well, the pilot's probably like, you know, I was watching the game and now I'm up here. You know, really, come on.
1: That's right. But we're here like we are every year, just providing that education, that outreach to the general aviation pilots. If anybody has any questions, our booth is located in Hangar D in the International Federal Pavilion with us and a few other international agencies that are there to support the folks here, the visitors here at AirVenture. And then we're given presentations that talk about all these procedures. We kind of go through step by step about the pre-flight planning, tools and assets available and resources for that. And then again, the intercept procedures as well that you can see on the card, and we hand those out to everybody also.
3: If I am intercepted, am I going to be ordered to land at an airport of your choice?
1: It is not a guarantee that you're going to have to land. Actually, probably about 85 to 90% of the time, we launch aircraft to intercept, and then magically they figure out the right frequency to be

0: on, they talk to air traffic control, they de-escalate the situation, the intercept is terminated, the fighter never gets anywhere close to that target aircraft, and then they go on and do another training mission, and you carry on about your day, and all is right in the world. So majority of the time, if we ever initiate an intercept, again, that was that 3 to 4 times a week, maybe 1 out of every 4, maybe, end up with an airplane next to another airplane. Okay. It's a much more rare occurrence.
1: So you have a lot of disappointed F-16 pilots out there. They're going, oh, rats.
0: I mean, ultimately, no. We don't want to see you guys. We love you guys, but we don't want to see you. But if we have to, we're there. We'll be there, and we'll do the job, you know, professionally.
2: It has to be stressful for you as a pilot because you just don't know what we're going to do.
0: That's right. And the whole idea of getting a person with eyeballs right next to another airplane is figuring out what's going on that airplane, because it could be an innocent mistake. Could be a solo student for the first time out there, has no clue. We just don't know until we get eyeballs out there.
2: Right.
0: Yeah.
2: Well, let's hope we never meet on purpose, except here.
1: Certainly avoiding that.
0: That's right. That's right.
2: Yes, yeah. Sir. Well, I want to thank you for joining us. We've been speaking with Lieutenant Colonel Trevor Boswell from NORAD. Say it with me. NORAD.
0: Thank you both so much for having us again. We appreciate it.
2: You got it.
1: Have a good day.
2: This is Digital Dave.
1: I'm Fast Eddie.
2: And this is EAA Radio.
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2: This is Digital Dave.
1: And I'm Fast Eddie.
2: And we are on the radio.
1: And we're also on the phone.
2: On the phone while on the radio.
1: What a concept.
2: Scary.
1: Yes.
2: Technology.
1: Especially with us.
2: We're joined by Monica Mahindra. Did I say that anywhere near right?
4: You did, actually. Thank you so much.
2: I try. I know how it feels to get your name brutalized.
4: It's quite phonetic.
2: Yes, that one's not bad. And you're with the Veterans History Project.
4: At the Library of Congress, I am.
2: Nice. Tell us about the project, what the main goal is, and
4: sure.
2: We'll expand from there.
4: Perfect. The Veterans History Project is an archive at the Library of Congress in the American Folklife Center of over 111,000 individual first-person narratives from U.S. veterans who served either from World War I all the way through to the recent conflicts. So what that is really is oral histories conducted by people like you and your listeners all across the country, sitting down with the veterans in their lives and pulling together through an informed series of questions, a serious, purposeful, driven conversation that's recorded and then submitted to the archive. That can also include, for those who have family members who served who are deceased, that can also include minimums of specific ways of telling that first-person narrative through materials, so photographs, letters, journals, diaries, that sort of thing. So really what it is our collective history told story by story from World War I through the recent conflict on the individual personal basis.
2: Okay, these are produced by just people, right? In other words,
4: exactly.
2: You don't have to go someplace and be, you know, to be interviewed or anything like that.
4: No. Hopefully it's someone in your community, it's someone you know, it's a friend, maybe someone you served with, maybe someone at your VA, and it's going to happen in a place that's familiar to you if you're the veteran, talking to the people out there who are voluntary participants or future voluntary participants to make this happen. They're doing so by just looking at the veterans in their lives and communities and saying, hey, your story is important. It's part of our story. Let's sit down and make sure we capture it.
2: How many submissions do you get a month?
4: That's a great question. It really depends on the month, and obviously the COVID pandemic has had some impact on that. But a typical month is somewhere between 200 and 300 submissions a month. And a submission could be a minimum of a 30-minute audio or video interview on up to hundreds of photographs. In fact, we're working with a gentleman right now who's going to submit 800 photographs from his father's collection, really sharing his Korean War first-person perspective.
2: Wow.
4: Yeah.
2: That's got to be a treasure trove of, you know, beyond the personal story, there's a lot of historical accuracy there.
4: Exactly.
2: So that's very interesting.
1: Now, I'm curious, if you have all of this information that you've collected over the years, how does a person access, for say, one particular individual? Is there a database?
4: Absolutely, and I love that question because it's a little bit of a hard thing to answer when we're trying to figure out, you know, how do you talk about what the collection actually is? And you say it's this large collection of 111,000 individual stories, but it's also the opportunity for individuals. And we're talking high school students on up to casual adults who are trying to figure out their genealogical research or just want to know a little bit more about a certain conflict, all the way up to, you know, makers and creators, documentarians, people who are researching for publishing books. All of these people have several different ways they can access the collections. Over 60% of the collections provide some level of digitized material on our website, and that number is growing. We have a website that gives you a little bit of a granular way to slice and dice the data yourself if you're interested in a particular conflict or a particular country or a particular state. And you can do that by going to www.loc.gov/vets. And there you will find that database, which gives you the kind of the controls to look at it yourself. Also there is on the center is what we call our Experiencing War sort of online exhibit, and that changes 4 times a year, and they're curated collections that have some interpretive text around them, images from each individual collection, and they're put together based on a certain theme. Maybe it's helicopters, maybe it's the art of war. One year, we did an entire year focused on the Vietnam experience for different veterans. So those are some ways you can get in and really get to the meat of the actual collections. And then we have ways that folks can sort of dip their toes in with a little bit more exposition information through our blog posts, which are really fascinating and cover everything from what were Thanksgiving menus like to, for instance, the Kissing Sailor. So there's lots of ways to delve into the collections themselves from anywhere in the world where you have access to the internet. And then, of course, the Library of Congress is welcoming back visitors to the library, and our collections are served to researchers, and anyone can be a researcher who signs up for a reader's card 16 and above. Though we're opening up the reading rooms again by appointment only, and our collections are served in the American Folklife Center reading room.
2: So there's many different ways to access the materials.
4: Absolutely.
2: Do you find that people that come and research and listen come away with a totally different perspective?
4: That has been our experience, particularly individuals who are really just trying to connect with experiences from their family's past. What we've heard is, I came to listen to somebody who served in the same unit as my grandfather because I didn't get the chance to ask him. And now I come away with not only a better understanding of what he experienced, but a better understanding of what the collective experience was and what impact they had, not just on my family, but on my community and our country. To, you know, really fascinating perspectives. A researcher looked at our collections from the perspective of nurses serving in country in Korea who were experiencing desegregation sometimes for the first time, and a real window and insight into their experience as that was happening. So I say, you know, more for the casual user, but truly we hear the same kind of feedback from experts and researchers who are looking at this even for postdoctoral research.
2: So it's an incredible resource.
4: It is.
2: And what about schools? Do you find schools putting together programs based on your material?
4: We do, indeed. And not just based on the extant material, which is really fabulous when that happens, because what they do is they go in, they identify a theme or a topic that they're interested in for a variety of coursework. In high school, we've seen everything from world studies, social studies, history, art. Would you believe that folks have taken the collections to create, you know, wall-sized murals, to create choreography for ballets around, for instance, the Nuremberg trials. So, yes, schools of every level, including elementary schools. There's a fabulous educator in Alaska who's recently retired, but he was using the collection of Tracy Sugarman and some others to have those students understand how to read documents like envelopes coming in the mail and how to dig deep and figure out everything that was being said in that document. So use of collections is really just a huge part of the mission of the project, which is to make sure that they're not just sitting, you know, on dusty shelves somewhere, but they are here for use and to enliven and enrich our understanding of those experiences.
2: What about the people that are telling their stories? Do you hear that it has helped them or that they've revealed stuff that they've never told anyone?
4: Yes, we do hear that. We do hear that quite a bit from the veterans themselves. We also hear it from family members of the veterans. We often hear them say, you know, I've talked with my uncle about this before. I sat down with my aunt. You know, my mom, she always felt like she was beholden to a standard of not sharing information about this. I'm so glad for this seriousness of purpose. And the idea for family members is really to provide them the tools to have the questions in a way that imbues the moment with a sense of seriousness of purpose. You're not looking for entertainment. And when you sit down with a veteran in your life and you say, I'm ready to listen, under these circumstances, we find that it's really helpful for the family members and for the veterans themselves. There's a great quote by Maya Angelou where she discusses, there's really no greater agony that we bear than the story inside us that goes untold. I'm extrapolating the quote a little bit, but I think it really speaks to so many of our veterans' experiences.
2: Yeah.
1: If you happen to be wandering through your family photo archives and you discover a great deal of photographs or material that could be donated, how does a person go about donating that material?
4: Also, a great question. You guys are good at this. I would start with our website, www.loc, that stands for Library of Congress, .gov, G-O-V, that stands for government, /vets, obviously veterans. And I would go there and I would look through our process for the scope and how to submit collections. Also through that site, you can find information through the extreme telework that's been happening over the past 18 months. We were able to really put out quite a few digital tools, such as working with our archivists to help people at home who are coming across these treasure troves, how to stabilize them. You know, do I write in pencil on back of them or don't I? And that information can really help demystify the process. Sometimes when people come across these things in their attic or their garage, they sort of worry about, you know, damaging the material. There's lots of information on the website for how to stabilize it and how to donate it to us if that's what folks are willing and ready to do with their collections.
2: Well, very good. This is fantastic information, and I'm going to have to try and listen to some of these histories myself because it's very interesting stuff.
4: Please do check out our current Experiencing War. It's about the Native American experience across several different conflicts, and I think it'll be really eye-opening.
2: Okay, very good. I want to thank you for joining us, Monica. That's Monica Mahindra with the Veterans History Project. This is Digital Dave.
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5: From the stand, the Roscoe Morton Tower at Air Show Center is where we are located. I'm Steve Buss, and you are listening to EAA Radio. Joining us right now is the one and only world-famous Aaron Tippin. How are you this morning,
6: Hey, sir? Steve. How's it going, buddy?
5: It's going good.
6: Man, I'm getting all my equipment here.
5: I know. You're like walking electronics.
6: Was that Rob Reiner that just stole my airspace?
5: He did. Rob, yes. Rob's everywhere.
6: He is.
5: He's a good guy.
6: He's my pal. You know, he'll be picking and grinning. He's back there. Okay, he comes sneaking in. Look, he's sneaking in now. Come here. You got an announcement you need to make.
7: Yeah, I just wanted to talk about. Can I do? Okay,
5: sure, here.
7: Here we go. Wait a minute.
5: You want the Sennheiser?
7: I know this will work.
6: I know.
7: I just wanted to make mention about the folks at Hartzell Propeller.
8: Okay.
7: And the IMC Center that is located just south of us here at Show Center. And they've got the IMC clubs that they're supporting. If you fly in the clouds, folks, you ought to be checking out the IMC clubs with chapters all over the country. And starting right now, they've got some stuff going over there at the IMC Center. Hartzell Propeller is a family-owned company, and they are passionate about aviation. They are passionate about supporting proficiency in pilots, and that's what the IMC clubs are all about. Talk more about that later, and thank you for letting me interrupt. My name is Rob Ryder. Nice to meet you.
6: Hi, Rob. Nice to meet you.
7: What's your first name again, Aaron?
6: My name is Henry. Rob will be picking and grinning with me later on this evening.
8: Do you ever have the feeling that I'm just like a third wheel here?
6: Yeah. Well, that's what Rob said. Said get Steve out of here. We'll handle this.
9: And stay out.
7: Thank you, Rob. Rob Ryder, we'll hear more from him this afternoon on the
6: air. We sure will. I mean, yeah. Everybody has to hear from Rob Ryder.
7: That's right. So Aaron Tippin is our guest right now. Aaron, how have you been?
6: I'm good, buddy. How are you?
7: Haven't seen you in, what, 2 months?
6: Yeah, I know. I came down and visited you guys. But now, hey, we're all up here at the granddaddy of them all.
7: Yeah, that's right.
6: Air Venture.
7: Now, last time we talked, you were getting ready for some photo shoot or bodybuilding competition or something.
6: Well, we have a vitamin nutrition company, and so I was trying to get back in shape. I had rotator cuff surgery over the winter, so I came off of that, my therapy and all that, and tried to get back in shape, do a little something. And we got a few pictures I think will work.
7: Good. Recently you celebrated a birthday as well?
6: 55.
7: Wow.
6: 55,
7: goodness.
6: And everybody's been hounding me. I've been carrying around this gallon jug of water, and that's one of the things I'm doing, that I decided I was going to try to start drinking more water.
7: Right.
6: And so I'm going to drink a gallon a day.
7: Okay.
6: And the best way to do that is carry a gallon jug around with you, and everybody has made fun of me. So.
7: But the sooner you drink it, the lighter it gets.
6: You know, I hadn't thought about that, but by the end of the day, you're right. It's a whole lot lighter, so I'm carrying it in my belly now.
7: There you go. So the reason that you're here, aside from being a wonderful individual and a friend of Rob Ryder, of course, is because you enjoy airplanes just like the rest of us.
6: I'm airplane stupid.
7: We all are.
6: We are, and that's why we're all here right now this week, because it's the big deal. It's the biggest deal of all big deals.
7: That's right. Did you fly something here?
6: You know, I did not. I flew a Toyota today.
7: Okay.
6: I mean, this week. We didn't quite have enough personnel to get all the airplanes up here, so I had to leave the birds behind. But we are over in Warbirds camping out with the rest of our pals. And so airplanes are here in spirit.
7: All right. Now, you just had a recent addition to your airplane family, right?
6: I sure did.
7: The Little Toot?
6: Yep, sure did. You know, Little Toot. Tommy Myers, a good friend of mine, and his dad, George, built the first Toot. As a matter of fact, it's a cool little airplane for the EAA years and years ago. You know, it was even on one of the brochures, And so I got excited about it because I've known about that little airplane forever, and I met Tommy down in Texas. We decided, we partner up on a Toot, so we're in the process of refurbishing one right now, and it'll be called Hillbilly Hercules. You know, they all have some kind of logo on them,
7: right.
6: So we've decided to name that one Hillbilly Hercules.
7: And, all right.
6: So anyway, but it's a lot of fun, exciting. Boys are getting some good training from a real craftsman. You know, Tommy Meyer's been building airplanes for many, many years, and so it's really a good chance for the boys to see that fabric work and learning that rib stitching, and so it's really cool. You know, it's a lot of fun for us.
7: Like many, it's a good family project.
6: Good family project. And, you know, Little Toot, what a great little sport biplane. Mm-hmm. It is just such a sweet little flying bird. I mean, I love it.
7: Good. How many hours do you have in it?
6: I shoot up from 25, 30 hours. He let me bring the original Toot to Tennessee, kind of getting warmed up for our bird. So, you know, I take her out every afternoon and
7: go have fun.
6: Go get upside down.
7: Good. Now, you've got two boys.
6: I do, Ted and Tom.
7: All right. And they are interested in flying as well?
6: Oh, yeah, man. Those guys, they're both latching onto that stick in the cub. You know, Teddy is 15 years old, and I'm pretty confident he's going to solo on his 16th birthday. So we're all looking forward to that. That's kind of my next quest. I just ordered my instructor's written exam from John and Martha.
7: Okay.
6: See if I can get my instructor certificate before December. So I'd love to put my name in his logbook for solo. That'd really be cool.
7: Right. Wow. So, and
8: December in Tennessee, you might actually have a good chance with the weather.
6: Well, you know what? We might have to end up going to Phoenix or something.
8: Another excuse to go flying, right?
6: That's exactly right. You know, whatever we got to do, you know, yeah. I sure want it to happen because it was a big thrill for me. I soloed on my 16th birthday. Okay. And, you know, and I told Teddy, I said, you know, it probably doesn't mean that much right now, but I got to tell you, man, years to come, you can say I soloed on my 16th birthday. There goes a tri-motor. Yeah. That's cool. I got to fly that one time.
8: You did?
6: I did. That was really fun.
8: What does it fly like?
6: You better work out, man. It's good. Like the B-29. You know, there's a lot of there's no hydraulics to help you. You know, if you're gonna do it, you gotta do it.
8: You gotta do it.
6: That's what you do. But it's cool. I mean, golly, look at that thing. That's really neat.
8: And it makes a nice noise too.
6: And it makes some nice noise.
8: So the boys are here with you. Do they have favorite?
6: Ted,
8: favorite?
6: Tom here. Both Thea's here. You know,
8: yep,
6: Thea's gonna be singing the anthem today. Starting the air show. She'll be singing the National Anthem Day. She's also singing at the Eagles.
8: Gathering of Eagles, yes, tomorrow night.
6: Even the Eagles, that's tomorrow night. In between the air shows, today and tonight, we'll be on the stage doing a few songs and hanging out. I think Chase and Mason, those guys are
8: right
6: here to,
8: yep,
6: to represent our country listeners and
8: right,
6: entertainers. And so, anyway, it's going to be a fun time over there, and I hope everybody's going to hang around to hang out with us and those guys. They are a rocking little country band. I'm telling you what, I've been following these guys on the internet and watching what they've been doing, man. They're a great band. They
8: great.
6: Really are.
8: That's tonight, right? So basically what's going to happen tonight is we'll finish the day air show. We'll toss it over to you on stage. You and is the family joining you for some songs?
6: Yeah, shoot, yeah. Rob Reiner's going to play.
8: Rob, yeah.
6: And Thea'll be out there. She always sings harmony, you know. As a matter of fact, if anybody's heard the song "Kiss This," at the very end of it says "See ya." That's Thea. So you know, yeah, we'll try to get those tipping boys out there and make them sing along too.
8: Good, good. That's they have to earn their trip here, right?
6: Exactly right. No and free ride in the tipping.
8: That's right. You've been performing at the Opry in Nashville.
6: Yes, and we're there next week or the week after next. I'll have to look at the calendars.
8: Yeah. You're a member of the Grand Ole Opry now, right?
6: No, I'm not.
8: No? They haven't inducted you yet.
6: No, I guess I got to wait till I'm dead.
8: Well, I hope that's a long time from now then.
6: Me too.
8: But what's it like to perform on that stage?
6: You know, it's always exciting for me. You know, they cut out a circle, you know, of the old Opry stage,
8: right,
6: and put it right there. When I'm standing in that circle, I'm standing where Hank Williams Sr. stood, Ernest Tubbs, you know, all the greats, you know, and what a thrill.
8: Good. So we've got just a couple of minutes left. We're talking with Aaron Tippin, and maybe I see you brought your guitar. Maybe you could play a song for us?
6: Well, maybe so. Do a little teaser for tonight. Come
8: good
6: over here and hear some more.
8: All right.
6: Hey, Mama, get out here. Hey, Mom, come here, do harmony. Come here. Yep. All right. We're going to do Kiss This. How about this? Is a song that Thea and I wrote together. Came out of a little argument in the kitchen one time. And so it turned into a great big hit thanks to her writing it down.

0: All right.
1: Thanks for letting me borrow the guitar, Rosie.
0: Aaron Tippin, Thea Tippin, and guest star Rob Reiner.
2: Rob Reiner.
0: Thank you very much for being with us today, Aaron. Appreciate it. Appreciate all the help you give to the Commemorative Air Force and, of course, Fifi, the B-29.
1: That's my baby.
0: There you go. So we appreciate you being here and taking time to spend with us today, Thea. We'll look forward to you singing the anthem tonight tomorrow night at the Gathering of Eagles.
3: Awesome.
0: All right, that'll wrap it up for today's show. Tomorrow, we'll be talking with airshow performer Michael Goulian, David Peel, musician and aviator, and also David Oliver, who's a pilot for the B-29 we were just talking about. 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
0: And welcome to the Ron Scott Communications Center. This is From the Stand, and this morning we're going to be talking to the team behind the newly restored ME-262 jet, get some the latest news from NASA's return to the moon and beyond, and find out about the humanitarian mission of Samaritan's Purse. But first in the box this morning, we'll use the aerobatic term, right? Paulo is cold. Paulo, glad to have you here at the show.
5: My pleasure. My pleasure.
0: Tell us a little bit about your background in aviation.
5: Well, I'm originally from Brazil. Mm-hmm. You know, this is my second time on the air venture, but I feel it's my 30th time on the air venture. Because back in Brazil, when I was studying aeronautic engineer there, I used to read so many of the sport aviation magazines, you know, Jack Cox and all of that. It inspired me so much. So in Brazil, I graduated as aeronautic engineer. I became a professor there. I built three airplanes from scratch there. Two of them holds now 9 world records. Got involved a lot with the Red Bull Air Race there. Worked for 2 or 3 teams, including Kirby Chambliss. Came back to U.S. About 10 years ago now to build my fourth airplane, a glider. Did that and got stuck in U.S. teaching aeronautic engineer here. Yeah, so that's kind of my background here. And then recently got... to fly more aerobatics and develop the system that we're going to talk about it today.
0: That's right. What do you fly aerobatically?
5: I do fly Extra 300.
0: Okay.
5: Yeah, IL. Yeah.
0: Very good. Yeah. How do you like it?
5: Oh, yeah, it's my favorite airplane by far. Yeah.
0: What are the other airplanes that you built? You said you built 4 airplanes?
5: Yeah, I built 2 race planes. Mm-hmm. The first one is called the CEA-308. Doesn't have a name, just a number like that. It holds 4 world records. It broke the record that belonged to the AR-5, Mike Arnold.
0: Oh, yes.
5: I still remember 1995 Sport Aviation magazine. My professor opened that magazine to me and said, hey, I think we can design an airplane to break this record. And we did, and we broke the record a few years later. Then I built an aerobatic airplane, the CA-309, flies in Brazil. And then we built Anakin. Anakin was the cover of the Experimenter. Mm-hmm. It was on the Sport Aviation magazine. And it's a 500-kilogram takeoff weight. It broke Nemesis Formula One record, John Sharp's record. Yeah. It broke Bruce Bohannon Push Galore time to climb record. And 3 other records.
0: Wow.
5: So, yeah.
0: Some pretty famous company that you've displaced from the record book.
5: Yeah, and it's cool because you become friends with them, is that right? Bruce just passed this year, and he became a really good friend. I still remember Kevin Murray from Sky Dynamics. He was there in Brazil with us when we broke his record, and he called Bruce on the phone and said, hey, talk to this guy here. He just broke your record. And since that day, we become really good friends. Yeah, so
0: very
5: it's
0: good.
5: Cool.
0: So were these... designs that you created, or were they from someone else?
5: Yeah, so in my university in Brazil, we used to do those designs with students. My professor there was doing this before me, and I step on his shoes doing this. And it's kind of the same type of job I do here in the U.S. now at Cal Poly in California. You know, develop those projects and involve the students to give them some hands-on experience. And I was lucky enough to, and you know, the Red Bull Air Race, I'm doing that with students. They're actually doing like the top-notch engineering in the world, right? They're competing head-to-head with very strong competitors. So give that opportunity to students. It's pretty awesome. That's why I love teaching.
0: Very good. You you mentioned the records and working with the Red Bull races, and that sort of led you to what we're going to talk about today with your phone app. But tell us what you did with Red Bull.
5: It's a very interesting thing because, you know, I built a race airplane with my mm-hmm. students, then an aerobatic airplane, and then in 2006 they start Red Bull Air Race, which is race with aerobatic airplanes. I need to get involved on this, right? And I contact the South African team, and that was the first team we worked together. And initially my job was just to design modifications, aerodynamic modifications for the airplanes, wingtips, cowling, wing pants, that type of stuff. But we very quickly realized that we will be able to create a data unit to measure what the airplane is doing and compare that with optimum trajectory and try to tell the pilots how to fly that. And so that became my main job at the air race. We call the race engineer mm-hmm. or the tactician, which is a pretty strange job because, you know, building the airplanes, I'm a pilot for 25 years, but I didn't spend much time flying. I was a very mediocre pilot. But I was telling people like Paul Bonhomme and Kirby Chambliss, you're doing this wrong, and that's how you should do it. It's a very strange feeling at the first time. But that was my job there. And the system that we are going to talk today, AcroWorks, is an evolution of that system. Mm-hmm. And it was created because after the Red Bull Air Race and after Build for Airplanes, I decided it was my time to go fly and become a less mediocre pilot. And to become a less mediocre pilot, I thought, well, it would be a good idea to use the system that I was using with Kirby mm-hmm. to teach myself what I'm doing wrong or to be able to see what I'm doing wrong. Because in aerobatics, you're there inside the airplane, but you're actually flying for someone on the ground, mm-hmm. either a judge or a crowd. So if you don't have that perspective from the ground, it's really hard to figure out what you're doing wrong.
0: Yeah.
5: And it's very easy to get to a bad habit that just repeating your mistake. Mm-hmm. So I kind of trickled the software that I had before, which was a very secretive software. I didn't let a lot of people see what I was doing before because of the competition. Mm-hmm. And I started to change that to adjust to my use. And then I realized, wait, I should show this to people, this version of it at least, and let people use it. So we pushed that software to a web app, mm-hmm. and that's how we create AcroWorks, which is a combination between a hardware, which is a data unit developed by a company called Boulder Flight Systems. It's a very compact data unit, the size of a cell phone, completely self-contained, so it doesn't need external power, doesn't need anything. You literally just stick that to your airplane with Velcro, go fly. When you come back, you download the data on an SD card, and you can actually re-watch your flight from the perspective of a person on the ground. And you can imagine, with software, you can do yes. multiple things about it.
0: Paulo Iskold is with us on the show this morning, and I've been to the website, and I saw some of the other aerobatic competitors who've put their flights up, and you're right. You look at it, and you can see it and replay it just like you're watching them from the ground. And what's been the reaction so far from the aerobatic community? I would think it's pretty good.
5: It is pretty good. You know, of course, it's a disruptive mm-hmm. technology. Yeah. So at first, people was like, wait a minute. Let's yep. see how this goes. Rob Holland was the first person to use the box. Okay. And I still remember Rob had the same reaction, like, I don't know about this. I remember telling Rob, about 20 years ago, I offered this to the Red Bull Air Race community. And they were on the fence like you. And today, there is no way you can compete on that race if you don't have what we're doing. So you better take a look at least. And Rob took a look first time
0: yes.
5: 2 years ago here in Oshkosh.
0: Yeah.
5: It was the first time he flew with it. And he called back and said, man, this is amazing. and so they start to use that for other training. And yes. yeah, community is embracing now.
0: So how can people get involved here on the site during the IEC demo that we're going to see today and tomorrow.
5: So here we're doing something one step ahead of that. Yep. We're transmitting the data via telemetry to the world. So everybody that wants to follow the show, either here in Oshkosh or anywhere around the world, can go to www.acroworks, which spells acroworx.com/IAC. And during the showtime, they will be able to watch Jeff Bourbon and Britt Lincoln flying the IAC demo live on this app. And the app allows them to look at the show from the ground perspective, but also from other perspectives, try to understand the maneuvers a little bit. And the cool thing is the public will be able to score their flight. It's one single grade for the whole sequence, but we are very interested to know the difference between the perception of the general public and the IEC judge that will be scoring the flights here real time. Because the general public will understand the competition aerobatics is way harder than we think it is.
0: Oh, yes. It is amazing. And do people have to download an app or anything to do this?
5: No, nothing. Just go to the browser and it's on the internet. It's totally free. Doesn't need registration, anything. It's completely anonymous. Yeah. Yesterday we did a quick test here during Jeff's show, and we had people on the line watching real life, but at the same time, let me try to understand this maneuver and just play back again.
0: Do you think this will eventually become adopted by IEC judges for them to use as well?
5: That is a great question, and you know, there are different opinions.
0: Yes.
5: I'm not in a position to decide one opinion or the other. I'm in a position to support whatever they want to do. Is that right?
0: There you go.
5: So the IAC and the aerobatic community is already telling me, hey, it would be really nice to have this. I would just go there and I develop that for them.
0: Very good.
5: We're giving it a try here. Let's see what happens.
0: Sounds good. Acroworks.com/IAC. That's acroworx.com/IAC. Follow. Good to have you here. Good to talk again, and good luck. Hopefully, the demonstration in the next 2 days will go well, and you'll be all set for success with AcroWorks.
5: Absolute pleasure. What a privilege to be talking to you here and doing something during the Air Venture. That's pretty amazing for me.
0: Good. We'll look forward to it this afternoon and tomorrow afternoon during the air show. This is From the Stand, and this is EIA Radio.
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2: I think I can tell that the show is already on its way because my low food light is coming on. So, I mean, we must be halfway through the show.
3: Why didn't you go to breakfast this morning?
2: Because I slept late.
3: So, introduce our next guest,
2: I will.
3: Please.
2: I mean, what do you think? I'm a rocket scientist? Come on. But we just happen to have somebody who started out as a rocket scientist at MIT. You're the people we all talk about that. Anna Dietrich, we're so happy to have you here. And people may not know a lot about rocket science, but they certainly have heard of Terrafugia. I mean, that the car that's going to fly, oh, sure, a lot of people said. And it's been quite an experiment. But you've kind of moved on and you're involved in the urban air mobility and planning aspect of aviation. So welcome to Attitude Adjustment.
6: Thank you. Thank you for having me. It's a real pleasure to be here.
2: I mean, I think I'm most curious about what you're doing now because, I mean, how do you improve after Terrafugia?
6: Well, actually, what I'm doing now has really been kind of a nice evolution from the founding role that I had with Terrafugia. When you start something from scratch, you get to do pretty much everything. And it gave me an opportunity to find the pieces that I was really passionate about. So it turns out that I have, I am technically a rocket scientist. I do have 2 aerospace engineering degrees. But the piece that I've found that I'm really interested in focusing on and what I'm doing now is the regulatory and the policy environment. So how do you certify something that is a truly innovative and weird and unique aircraft and make sure that we're applying all of those generations of safety knowledge that we've accumulated over the years to those new ideas and working with the FAA to do that. And then also, how do we integrate these new technologies and this innovation into society in a way that is a really good neighbor and can benefit our communities, that we're going beyond public acceptance to really having communities embrace where we're going as an aviation industry?
2: I think having spent a decade of my life as an air traffic controller, I think when I first started hearing about these ventures, I said, let's see how they're going to keep them all apart when they start flying in an urban area like where I'm from in Chicago. So I think, what can you tell us about that aspect of it right now? Where do we stand?
6: Air traffic control is obviously a key piece of the puzzle. There's sort of three legs of the stool that I think about when we're bringing this new industry to market. And one is the aircraft certification and the technology itself, so building the aircraft, certifying the aircraft. The other is operating the aircraft. So who are you training to fly these aircraft? What do they need to know? And then the third is the airspace integration, and how are you going to integrate with other traffic and with communities? And those are all sort of, you know, evolving and developing together. And I think one of the key things to keep in mind is that while there's a lot of ambition and I think promise for a significant number of these aircraft in the airspace in an urban environment, that's not going to happen tomorrow. Even in the most aggressive projections that we have, it's still a bit of a crawl, walk, run approach. So we have the opportunity to test things out. We have the opportunity to see what works. We could start doing urban air mobility operations today with existing helicopter routes for a lot of these aircraft, with some modifications in some cases, but the paradigm holds. So we can start very, with what we're comfortable with and evolve from there. And I like to point out that when we first started having automobiles hit the streets, there were cities that required that you hire somebody to walk in front of your car because they were scared of what would happen with all of these things going super fast. So we went from literally having to hire somebody to walk in front of you while you drove down the road to interstate highways. And that happened, you know, organically as the technology progressed. So I think we'll see something similar. We can start safely and small and grow from there.
7: That is a detail that nobody I know knows, that you actually had to hire somebody to walk in front of your car in the beginning. So, you know, one of the questions that I have is, what about regulation? I mean, we don't even have regulations that stipulate how you build these, how you certify them.
6: Well, we do and we don't. So I had the privilege of being part of the Part 23 rulemaking effort that concluded in 2017. So we completely rewrote Part 23, which, for those who aren't certification geeks, that's the part of the CFRs, the Code of Federal Regulations, that most general aviation aircraft are required to comply with. And what we did with that rule was we took it from being very prescriptive of you have to do this in this way to you have to meet this safety objective. And that opened things up to new technology and new types of aircraft that wouldn't previously have been certifiable under that regulation. So by moving into this performance-based rule language, now we can build means of compliance that are much more focused and specific to technologies. And that combination is very powerful for incorporating new technology. So we do actually have a mechanism by which we can certify these aircraft. We can use a lot of the Part 23 Amendment 64, which is the new one, language. We can use ASTM and other industry consensus standards as means of compliance. And where we've identified gaps, we're actively working as a community to fill those gaps and write standards and work with the FAA to figure out what to do with the pieces that haven't already been anticipated.
7: And I got a number this morning that blew my mind, which is, there's an estimated 155 companies that are developing eVTOL.
6: Yeah, it's a very hot space right now.
7: Yeah, that one made me sit down for a second. And basically, what Dan Schwinn, who is the founder of Avidyne, said was that a lot of our issues right now are with connectivity and bandwidth, and how are we going to do autonomous when LTE above about 600 feet doesn't work, and it never really was enough bandwidth to begin with.
6: That's one of the areas of focus. I'll put a plug in for the General Aviation Manufacturers Association, GAMA. They have an Electric Propulsion Innovation Committee. A lot of the eVTOL manufacturers are participants in that committee. I would say most of the ones that I'm aware of that are sort of fairly credible are part of that group. So it's a large group. And one of the focuses that we have in that association at this point is actually Datacom. So we are standing up an effort there to address some of these concerns and make sure that we have the spectrum that we need. There's a lot of promise with 5G. So hopefully we'll be able to get a slice of that pie and use it for what we need for these aircraft.
7: Yeah, and it's going to be have to be some kind of hardened 5G, I would think.
6: That is entirely outside of my wheelhouse, but there are people enough that know what they're talking about that are working on it that I have confidence in.
2: Yeah, but if a rocket scientist can't understand it, how are we going to understand it?
6: Well, I just have other things that I'm worried about understanding right now.
7: That's really what it is. And speaking of other things that she's worried about, tell us a little bit more about the Community Air Mobility Initiative, CAMI, that you're involved with.
6: So we're doing a soft rollout of CAMI at the show this year. We just incorporated the association. It is a nonprofit. I'm one of the co-founders of it. And our focus is to provide state and local decision makers the tools and the information that they need to make responsible, educated decisions about how to integrate these aircraft into their communities. So there's so much that's happening. The technology is moving so fast. To the point about 5G, there's so much to understand. No one person can understand all of these pieces. So we want to have this association to provide resources at the state and local level. So for local zoning commissions, for state legislators, people that have to make the decisions about how we're going to integrate these aircraft into the fabric of our lives, and making sure that they can do that from a position of being well-informed and understanding all of the benefits as well as all of the potential risks that are available to them with this industry.
7: Wow, that's so smart. I mean, when you think about it, because you don't want the regulation that says somebody has to get out in front of this aircraft and walk.
6: Right. We want to integrate these aircraft safely and practically and use the existing infrastructure, both regulatory and air traffic control and physical, that we have today. So we're just now, like I said, we're doing a soft rollout. There's still an opportunity to become a founding member of the organization. So if you're one of those 150 plus companies in the space or another participant in the urban air mobility ecosystem, you can go to communityairmobility.org and put in a request for more information, and we can start that conversation.
2: You know, something I'm wondering is, we just mentioned 155 companies at least that are trying to explore this space. For the folks like me who are not rocket scientists, that are wondering, how could there be 155 different options or possibilities? Could you break it down into some categories or something of what these vehicles might be?
6: Sure. There's a few sort of broad categories. The way in which you convert from vertical to horizontal flight is a key differentiator. So some aircraft have motor pods that tilt. So they start off pointing up and then they tilt to go forward. There's some that have two separate systems where there's one set of motors that turn on to get you off the ground, and then there's another set that pushes you forward. And then there's some that stay rotor-borne the whole flight. So there's some that do not have wing-borne flight at all but operate a little bit more like a rotorcraft in that perspective, where they stay on their rotors the whole flight. I would say the thing that unites a lot of these aircraft is the use of distributed electric propulsion, which has huge benefits from a safety and reliability perspective, but it also helps with the community integration side of it, because it's going to be quieter. These aircraft are going to be a lot quieter than anything that people are used to, particularly than the helicopters that folks are used to flying in urban environments.
7: Well, yeah, because you're dealing with electric, and electric is a way different kind of energy. Are you speaking in a forum here this week?
6: I'm not. I'm actually here as a pseudo-private citizen this year for the first time in 15 years.
7: Awesome.
6: But we do have information about CAMI at the Gamma booth, so feel free to drop by there and pick something up. And I'll be there off and on as well. But mostly I'll just be enjoying the show with my two little kids.
7: Oh, fantastic. So if you want information about the Community Air Mobility Initiative, it's communityairmobility.org. Or at the General Aviation Manufacturers Association booth here on the field. Anna Dietrich, we thank you so much for coming in and explaining a small part of this very complicated but tremendously exciting new horizon for aviation.
2: I'm going to be very curious to see what it's like in 5 years when we have you back.
6: Me too. Looking forward to it. Thank you.
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8: We're on the fly at the Blue Barn. the Thunderbirds are flying around and interrupting our show, darn it. What the heck?
9: I don't mind it.
8: No, I don't either. Anyway, they are just doing a flyby. They're not part of the actual show this year, but both the Blue Angels yesterday and the Thunderbirds today. And the Snowbirds, though, are flying this weekend in the show. So if you are even thinking about coming to Oshkosh, make it happen, because it's going to be very nice the next couple days and a fantastic show on tap. David Lighting is the program manager of Young Eagles here at EA, one of the foremost and exciting things about EA membership and offerings. And, you know, volunteers, like we said before, run this organization, or this event at least, for the most part. And I we're going to talk to a couple of your volunteers now.
9: Yeah, so we've got our chairman and our co-chairman of the EAA Blue Barn with us. Ted Kirkpatrick is our chairman, and Mark Colasar, our co-chair. So I'm going to let these two introduce themselves, and we'll start with you, Ted. Can you just talk a little bit of how you got started with EAA, what, you know, encouraged you to begin volunteering locally and here in Oshkosh?
10: Sure. I'm a long-term volunteer here at Oshkosh. I began my journey to Oshkosh in 1979. Shortly thereafter, about a year or two later, I started volunteering. It's my 40th year volunteering. I've been all over the grounds doing different jobs. And when 1992 came along, this program of the Young Eagles was introduced. I was fully on board. I was a president of my chapter in Marquette, Michigan at the time. And my chapter members had been talking about kids and how do we get kids more involved in aviation. I came to Oshkosh with that. We had an audience with Tom Poperesny regarding kids, and I found out about this Young Eagles program. And shortly thereafter, in 93, we started flying kids at our home chapter. I came to Oshkosh, just fired up about it, volunteered for maybe a day or two, said, this is a place to be, and I've been really with the Young Eagles ever since. Now, recently, within the last few years, we've combined with chapters because, really, our chapter members fly the majority of Young Eagles these days. And now, having been with the Young Eagles, I've seen many different locations here at the convention. And luckily for us, we were able to secure this wonderful blue barn behind us for chapters in Young Eagles. So in the last few years, that's been where we exist.
9: Yeah, thank you, Ted. And Mark, what's your EAA story, and how did you get started volunteering here? And again, I know you do locally as well.
11: Yeah, I became an EAA member back in 1984. I was always interested in aviation, but never had an opportunity to. Never knew anybody that had an airplane, but I was one of those airport kids that would just kind of hang out hoping to get a ride. Eventually, as the career got more established, I decided to take up aviation flying. I used it for business. And then there was a local chapter. I heard about the Young Eagles program, and I thought I'd like to give back to the young people something that maybe I didn't have an opportunity to do when I was younger. So I joined the chapter, and the Young Eagle coordinator approached me, and he said, you know something? You need to start flying kids. And I've flown a little over 950 kids so far, and it's one of the passions that I have. And when I thought about that, I thought I was seeing the expression on the kids' faces, and I was actually, I think, getting more out of the experience than they were. And I said,
8: quite
11: you know,
8: often the case.
9: Yeah, yeah, always.
11: And I said, you know, I'm doing this at the local level. What can I do in a bigger picture? So I decided to volunteer. So I contacted the Young Eagles office here. They told me how to register to become a volunteer. First person I met was Ted when I volunteered. The rest, I just kept on moving. Every year, I kept coming back. And then one day, Ted approached me and said, hey, we're looking for a co-chairman. This thing's getting bigger. Would you consider it? And I said, absolutely, and have a chance to give back, maybe at a greater level.
9: Yeah, and as I said earlier, you know, the convention really is built on the shoulders of our volunteers. And they're not just here, you know, this week making it happen. You know, Ted's involved in a lot of planning meetings leading up to it. I hear Mark on the phone all the time with our chapter admin, Allison, working things out. But Ted, since you're one of our early bird volunteers that shows up, you know, in the lead up to convention, can you just talk about what it takes to get the Blue Barn set for AirVenture?
10: Yes. Well, I actually come here about 3 weeks before the convention to set up my my RV in Audrey's or in the campground here, and I usually walk down to the Blue Barn. The Blue Barn during the winter months is used for storage. Everyone's storage.
8: Everyone's.
10: And,

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1: One of the key folks that people look to when they're checking in for their shifts, and you and Ted work together to kind of reassign where people might be. How many volunteers does it take to support the Blue Barn on any given day and maybe even throughout the week?
2: I think I don't have the exact number there, but I do know that during the course of Air Venture, we have approximately 400 plus slots to fill, volunteer slots. So it does take quite a crew. Fortunately, we have a lot of long-term volunteers that are very some are local, some are distant, but they're very loyal to the program and willing to pitch in. And they also are very willing to pass on their knowledge to the new people that are coming in volunteering as we get as well. So it's quite it takes a lot of people to put this whole thing together.
1: Yeah, and because what we do is such an integral part of the year-round organization, I think what's so cool about what the two of you do, in addition to all of the other volunteers in this building, is you don't just volunteer for Air Venture and to prep for Air Venture. I would say probably 100% of our volunteers in here are volunteers in their local area. Not to call out anyone specifically, but can you just talk about some of the personalities we have in here and some of their maybe accomplishments in their local area, just how dedicated they are to EAA?
2: They're get it done people. So if there's a project, they look, for example, at the Blue Barn, as David's pointed out, all the chapter programs are here. Any one of these programs, somebody at their own chapter level is probably taking the lead on and saying, hey, we need to get this done. But it's not one of those that says, yeah, we should get it done. Let's get it done. And they pitch in. And I think that's the crucial thing here. And as to David's point about volunteers, a lot of people come here, and this is a big event. It may be their vacation, whatever the case is. These people are coming here, and they're willing to put in 4 hours, 10 hours, 100 hours. We got volunteers putting in over 100 hours just during Air Venture.
1: So one of the key fixtures, I think, of the Blue Barn nowadays are some of these homemade chapter items that they bring out. We've got a whole row behind us here. We've got some posts out front. Ted, what sort of things are chapters bringing now to the convention grounds to add their flair to the show?
3: Well, I'll tell you, some of the most successful things that we've done as far as outreach to the chapter is come to Oshkosh. Let us know your chapter exists. Bring a sign. Bring a MASH-style sign. Bring an Adirondack chair. And EAA sent out a set of instructions on how to build an Adirondack chair. And the first year, I think we had almost a dozen of them. And they've grown every year to the point that we're really looking for more places to put these chairs. They're wonderful. But in my view, the most successful is the chapter signs. I put together an 8-foot signpost the first year, and I varnished it and got it. I thought it was going to be the most beautiful thing, the only thing I ever had to do. Well, that was the first one that filled up in about 2 days. I think now I just made a new 8-foot signpost, and I think that will fill by the end of the convention. That makes, I believe, 6 fully loaded signposts out there. So if you get by the Blue Barn, you've got to see the signposts.
4: Signposts and Adirondack chairs. And shade inside.
1: Yeah, and shade. I always tell people it's actually a pretty good spot to just come kick your feet up and relax a little bit. And I think that's what makes inside the Blue Barn special, is it's a place people just come and relax to talk with one another. And, you know, everybody says you come for the airplanes, you stay for the people. And I think that really is embodied right here in the Blue Barn. So since we have two of our chairs with us, if there's anybody on the fence about becoming a volunteer, you know, sometimes it's a little intimidating. You don't know really what you're getting yourself into. What would you say to them? Why should they volunteer? What are some of the perks? And, you know, what will they get out of it?
3: Well, as a volunteer here, I think you're in a group of people that are unmatched anywhere in the convention. We are, as Dave mentioned, a very close-knit group. We have a good time together. The jobs are fun. You get to meet a lot of people. And most of our volunteers, Mark mentioned, are long-term volunteers, and there's a reason for that. It's a fun place to work.
4: It's a camaraderie, and you're sharing a message that everyone wants to hear. It's not like you're giving bad news all week, you know? So
3: that's right. We're

0: making a lot of kids happy with the Young Eagles program, and we're helping those chapters out.
1: And that's one of the things we really encourage these volunteers, and Ted and Mark know better than anybody else that, you know, even though the staff will lead maybe what the layout of the building is going to be or what the primary contents are going to be, again, you know, special shout out to John Egan for all the effort he puts into that planning and making sure things run smoothly. But once the week kicks off, the volunteers really own the facility, and we remind them, you guys are the subject matter experts on these real life situations that chapters are going through. And by and large, they manage this facility on their own, any situations that come up. And it's just great. A joy to see everybody come together, and just can't thank them enough for everything they do. And
2: awesome.
1: The other morning, Mark goes, so how's everything going? Is there anything I can do to make your life easier? And I'm like, no, I think that's supposed to be other way around.
2: Well, gentlemen, thank you for joining us on EA Radio today, and thank you for volunteering. It's awesome. David. We've done it again. We're at the end of another year, another show.
1: Yeah, thanks again, Jeff.
2: In Young Eagles and Chapters, and thank you for hosting us. J-Mont G, we're on the fly. Tomorrow we're down at the Fun Fly Zone, and we're going to check out some really cool stuff down there. So don't miss it at 1 o'clock tomorrow. Enjoy the rest of your day, Air Venture. J-Mont G, we're on the fly. 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
4: Hey, it's sitting in the studio with Code Talker and myself. We have Jeff Carithers here from Global Air. Good morning.
5: Good morning, guys.
6: Good morning, Jeff.
4: Jeff, you've got something really cool here. Is this open to anybody or just specifically people here at Air Venture?
5: It's an aviation application built for anybody who does a lot of cross-country flying.
4: Okay, and you're talking about MaxTrax.
5: That's correct.
4: The fuel route mapping system.
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4: Uh-oh, you just said the magic word.
5: Easy words.
4: Yeah, people are always looking for cheap gas.
5: That's exactly what the system's designed for, to find you the best fuel prices in your route.
4: That's good. That's very good, because as aviators, we're all very concerned with fuel, which right now is being turned into some wonderful aircraft sounds, courtesy of the Aeroshell team out there. They're on a formation takeoff in this dreary day. So how does this work?
5: It's based off a Google mapping system and FBO fuel prices, of course, and the FAA airport system. We collect all this data and put it into one database and make an interface, a graphical interface, that allows you to go from point A to point B, and we find you the best fuel prices in your route.
4: Wow. It's that simple. Well, it's very dependent on the FBO keeping their website and everything updated on their fuel prices.
5: Absolutely. One of the agreements that we have with the FBOs is that they have to come in and update every 30 days.
4: And more frequent updates are greatly appreciated.
5: Absolutely. Most of the larger metropolitan areas and the larger FBO chains, they update once a week.
4: Uh-huh.
5: So our fuel prices are probably the best anywhere online.
4: How are the aviation fuel prices going? Are they going up, down, or holding steady right now?
5: It almost depends on what area of the country that you're in. For the most part, they are up just a little bit.
6: And how many FBOs do you have participating now?
5: Right now, we're right at 1,800.
6: Wow.
4: That's a good selection.
5: We're growing about 20 or 30 a day. People see, or the FBO see the value to what we're doing.
4: Sure, because they want to sell fuel. That's sure. Part of their money making.
6: Free advertising, after all.
4: Yep. Oh, that
5: it's
4: too.
5: That's the premise of the whole system, is, you know, people being able to find them and their fuel prices online.
4: And not only that, but once they say, hey, well, you know, Joe Schmo FBO here has got gas for $3.29 a gallon, and there's a link to the website, naturally they click on the link and see what
5: sure.
4: other services they
5: absolutely.
4: Have.
5: Absolutely. They can stay inside the globalair.com system if they want FBO contact information, airport information, local weather, just about everything that you're going to need is all in one place. And that's what makes us quite unique.
4: Yeah, the information at this website is going to be tremendous and very easy to access. And everybody is a big fan of easy.
5: Easy.
4: Got a drawing for a free ride with Major John Klatt, the Air National Guard airplane. He's out here performing. That is an impressive ride. What do you have to do to get on this?
5: Just come on by our booth at Hangar D, booth 4028. and register, and we'll be giving you a call between 2:30 and 3 o'clock tomorrow afternoon, and you have to be ready to fly by 8 a.m. tomorrow morning, or Saturday morning. And if you've watched John Clatt fly, I think you'll understand he's one of the best in the country.
4: Oh, that he is. And I'll tell you what, you'll pardon me if I don't apply for this aerobatics and I just don't agree anymore.
5: Now, I've flown with John, and he is one of those type pilots who wants you to enjoy what you're doing. He's not there to make you have an unpleasant ride, I'll put it that way.
4: Yeah, well, my problem is that as I have aged, I've grown a little more intolerant of aerobatics. My ex-girlfriend was out there looping and rolling with the best of them, and a pilot friend of mine did a little 2.5G zoomy at the end of the field, and I turned as green as the grass. I hate when that happens.
5: Enough said.
4: Yeah, really. But this is a heck of a prize. It's an awesome system that you got going. I mean, fuel route mapping. This is wonderful because...
5: Oh, I did a trip yesterday from here to Austin, and what's really amazing about it, at Austin was, I believe, 569, but middle way in their trip, in their route, we found it for 319. So it was almost a $2 difference in the per gallon. And that system is well worth what you're doing with us. It is a fee-based system, but it's only $12.50 a month, and you're going to pay for it every single time you use it. It's going to pay for itself.
4: Yeah, that's dog food money, for crying out loud. $12.50 a month is very reasonable.
5: I had a fellow come by yesterday and say, that's preacher's rates.
4: There you go. But that's good because, you know, there are proponents of flying cheaply. AOPA is doing things to help pilots reduce their costs, as are EAA. And, of course, one of the bigger costs of owning an airplane is fuel. That's a direct operating cost.
5: And that's really what this system is all about. I mean, that's the whole premise, is to be able for you to go from point A to point B and find alternatives. So we've made it to where the system will take you from point A to point B, give you three options in between your legs, and then plus your fuel at the particular destination. You can actually look at the 50-mile nautical radius of all the airports surrounding that area and look at their fuel prices.
4: Well, here's a question for you. Is this just with Avgas, or does this work for the guys out there burning kerosene, too?
5: Correct. Jet A and Hunter Low Lead works for both.
4: Works for both.
5: You can also use ILS approaches, instrument approaches, or VFR.
4: So there's a plethora of information there.
5: It's wonderful. We've been using it now for about, 6 months, and we just introduced the corridor search this week. Our guys have been hustling to get this done for Oshkosh. And the corridor search is just absolutely remarkable. You can look at a range of 25 miles to 100-mile corridor search going in your route and find the best fuel prices. And in an airplane, you know, you can glide into 25-mile corridor without wasting your time.
4: Easily. That's a 25-mile diversion, say, in an RV6 is not a big deal at all. It's a very slight diversion.
5: So what we're trying to do is keep you on route without going way out of this, way out of your way to save 10 cents.
4: Right.
0: Sure.
5: Some of the other systems we see out there will take you anywhere, but by the time you get there, you've blown all your economics.
4: Right, exactly, because what you've done is you've burned the advantage, basically. 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
5: Correct. Now, I will say this, that this system is, since it is a fee-based system, you're probably going to want to be a cross-country flyer.
4: Right.
5: If you do more local flying, then using GlobalAir.com's Airport Resource Center is probably something easier for you to use.
4: Yeah, this is for somebody that's got to do serious cross-country here, not for the guy that comes home from work and putters around the sky for an hour or so just to unwind and relax.
5: Yeah.
4: More than likely, they'll pick up fuel at their home FBO.
5: On GlobalAir.com, they can actually do another 50-mile radius search from their local airport and find what's surrounding them there.
4: Well, are there any event activities or anything logged on that as well? You know, like pancake breakfasts or fly-ins or anything like that?
5: We've actually set up globalair.com now to where you can find the $100 hamburger.
4: Oh, that's great.
0: Very nice.
4: That's great because there's a lot of EAAers that will go to the pancake breakfast, one of the more famous ways of raising funds for the local chapters. And to be honest with you, flying into one of those things is really cool. The food is always good. The people are just over the top with enthusiasm.
5: The people are always the best, especially when they're with the EAA.
4: Yeah, we all share a common bond. We're just crazy about aviation. And, of course, you know, we're also very – we try to be as frugal as we can. You know, the economy is tight right now, and everybody's scrambling to pinch pennies. And, well, this sounds like another great way for us to go and save fuel. And this is, you know, obviously it's open to everybody. You just get on the site, and boom, it's all there.
5: Very easy to use. You just put in your departure and arrival and tell it how long or how long your max leg is or your bladder, and hit the go button.
4: There you go. I like hitting the go button.
6: Well, speaking of FBOs, let's say I operate an FBO. How do I have mine added to your list, your database?
5: You simply go to globalair.com, and on our main airport resource center page, there'll be a link there to add your FBO. And it's that simple. 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
6: Simple is good.
4: Yeah, really. This sounds like a win-win scenario for everybody. You know, the pilots get to find the cheaper fuel, and the FBOs get the business. And it sounds to me like it's going to work out very well. And we're talking to Jeff Carithers here, globalair.com. Highly recommend that you check it out. And also their other website, which is Airport Fuel Prices. That's one big word, easy to spell even for me. .com to get you, well, essentially good fuel prices, which everybody is looking for. And I'm Fast Eddie. Jeff, thanks for stopping.
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4: 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I'm Fast Eddie.
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7: Good morning. This is Digital Dave.
8: And I'm Fast Eddie.
7: And we are in cheesesteak withdrawal, being here in Wisconsin,
8: We're still looking for them. Haven't found them yet, but we did get donuts this morning.
7: However, we did have a talk with some of the interns about the use of Cheese Whiz. I think that's kind of an urban legend.
8: Well, yeah, it could be, but they're anyway, educated now.
7: That's right. Anyway, we're joined by Mr. Tim Archer of the Superior Aviation Group. That's a nice name.
9: Thank you. Thank you. It means we're very superior, and it's very difficult for other people to use that name.
7: Exactly. And why would anybody buy anybody from a lesser aviation group?
9: Absolutely.
8: Yeah, nobody wants inferior aviation parts.
7: They're cheap. And you guys are doing something very interesting. You're building an aviation town in China.
9: That's correct.
7: Okay, this just seems like somebody had a bad dream after a bad cheesesteak, probably, and came up with this idea.
9: When you look at the workload that's assigned to it, it was a bad dream, yes.
7: Okay, well, tell us exactly what the goal here is.
9: Well, what we've done is we've been in China for about 5 years. We're owned by a Chinese company, a husband and his wife, and we are looking at ways that we can actually help U.S. and European manufacturers come into China and take part of the new growth. And we thought one of the best things is to make a manufacturing town where they can come in and bring their products.
7: Okay, what exactly is a manufacturing town? Are we talking about one or two buildings here?
9: No, we're on 5 square kilometers. We're going to have an executive airport with a 7,800-foot runway. We'll have manufacturing facilities that the individual companies can own or lease, and they'll be able to do their manufacturing there. Then we'll have a duty-free zone where the product will be brought in and ported at that location and then put in a tax-free zone until it's shipped and sold out the door. We'll have housing for their expatriates, and we'll also have an exhibition and display center there.
7: Okay, now the first question that comes to mind is a lot of people are going to say, are you attempting to take American jobs overseas, or are you trying to open up a new market? I mean, what are you doing here?
9: The answer is no on taking American jobs overseas. In fact, we encourage all companies to keep their jobs or keep their companies where they're located, either in the U.S., Europe, wherever it may be, and let that be the flagship company and let it sell to the rest of the world. But if they're going to build in China or if they're going to sell in China and be part of the growth, there needs to be some type of operation in China for the Chinese culture to accept it. They do accept legacy and brand names around the world, but they also like to have Chinese hands touch it as it comes through.
7: Okay, so you want to, like, to sell in China, you need to be in China.
9: Absolutely.
7: Okay. What exactly... I lost my train of thought on that one.
8: Derailed it again.
7: Yeah. Cheesesteak was stuck in there somewhere. Go ahead.
8: You're talking about manufacturing facilities. I'm assuming you're talking state-of-the-art with the latest gear and everything. And with that equipment, you're going to need locals to run it. Are you going to have any kind of training facilities for them?
9: Yes, we've contracted with one of the local universities there, and they are starting this following quarter, this next quarter coming up. They're going to start aircraft manufacturing courses. They're going to start courses on general aviation and business management and general aviation, as well as airport management and pilot training.
8: So there's going to be a whole curriculum depending upon where you would like to go with this then.
9: Absolutely.
8: Sounds interesting.
7: So you guys are also going to be like the contact for a company that's looking to move into China. You're going to provide a way to get into China without them having to figure out how to who to talk to, what regulations need to be done, that kind of thing.
9: Yes.
7: You're doing all the legwork for them.
9: Absolutely. One of the fears that most companies have is, how do I do business in China? And since we've been there, we've maneuvered through the system over these past 5 years. We wanted to help and give our expertise to these companies. We're setting up, for example, an airworthiness company that is ours that will help people translate their manuals, their quality manuals, into Mandarin. We'll help fill out the applications through the CAAC. We've already met with the CAAC, and they've agreed to put a office at our facility so that they can help fast-track any validations of type certificates.
7: Do they have as an extensive a regulatory agency for aviation as we do here?
9: They have one. It's in a learning curve. And the good part of the CAAC is they want to learn. And they're very cooperative, very easy to work with if you can come in and help teach them. And they know that. They understand it, which is a good part.
7: A quick overall, what is the state of general aviation in China? I mean, that's something we don't think about much here.
9: Right. Well, you know, we in the U.S. and in general aviation around the world have kind of for the past 5-6 years said China's going to be our salvation because of the market going down and things like that. And it hasn't happened. And one of the reasons it hasn't happened is, you know, we Americans, if we put a dollar in a Coke machine, we want the Coke to drop. And in China, it's much slower than that. And the process is a very slow process. We look for general aviation to start picking up as the airspace increases. The government has promised to do that, and they're in the process of doing it gradually. But I think we're about 3, maybe 5 years away from seeing general aviation really open up.
8: This town that you're building, the question I have is, are you going to be designing and building not just aircraft parts, but what about whole aircraft? Are you guys thinking about an aviation facility where you're actually building aircraft not just for the Chinese, but say for the rest of the world?
9: The intent is to take anything from a repair service all the way up to full aircraft manufacturing and to be able to go into the facility. The only real requirement is it has to be for aviation in some part. And We're not looking for actually manufacturing to sell outside of the world, but we know that there will be companies such as there are already will go in and have wings made in China and have them shipped out, or very rarely do we see full aircraft come out of China and go to other locations. But the intent is to build it in China for China, and all. But it also could be an avenue for people that are looking to lower their cost in manufacturing.
8: Would they be talking brand new sheet of paper aircraft, or would they want to build designs that are already in existence and production?
9: Each company could be different. It's my belief, Seth, that most companies would not do brand new designs in China. What they would do is come in and build an existing aircraft that they already have. Or they may come in, for example, if it's a engine company, they would come in and build the engine there.
7: You had also talked about establishing an aero club there. Now, is that for the average Chinese guy that wants to go fly?
9: Yes. As it goes through, we're going to have it in two portions. There is the super rich of China who typically will buy things and not necessarily use them. We'll have a VIP section for those, but basically for the hardworking Chinese that wants to go fly, wants to learn to fly, we'll have a aero club there. We're talking with EAA about having an EAA chapter. We want to put forums on, and we want to actually start a Young Eagles program there to teach the youth.
10: Wow.
4: What about the airspace over in China right now? How complicated is it to just pile into an airplane?
7: It's simple. You can't fly.
9: Yeah, it makes it simple.
7: One class.
9: Right. They are gradually releasing airspace and doing it in trial bases around China. And then it will, as I said earlier, I don't think it will open up completely for at least 3 years, maybe five.
7: So they're pretty studious people. They think hard. Are they studying airspace systems in other countries to kind of figure out how they're going to model theirs?
9: Yeah, the CAAC is actually working with both the EASA and the FAA and looking at how our airspace works and how it does in Europe.
4: Wait a minute. They're talking to the FAA. They're doomed.
7: Okay.
9: I don't want to go there.
7: Yeah, yeah. That's a different interview. Anyway, how far you've been there for 5 years.
9: Right.
7: How many companies have taken you up on your offer so far?
9: Well, the project that we're starting here is brand new. It's only started. We just signed the deal with the Shuni government and things like that a couple of weeks ago. So it's brand new. But to answer your question, we already have one company in Europe that's answered.
7: Very good. Very good. It sounds like an up-and-coming thing, and we'll be visiting, you know, EAA Radio China.
8: Hey, why not?
9: There you go.
7: I don't have that accent, matter what I do.
8: Do they have donuts in China?
9: Absolutely.
8: Oh, that's great. Hey, speaking of that, you just said that the deal was signed, so you haven't necessarily broken ground yet.
9: That is correct. We are in negotiation with two companies, one in Hong Kong and one in China, that will build the airport.
8: How long do you think it's going to take before you have this whole thing up and running?
9: 2.5 years is the projected time frame for the airport.
8: Wow. That's not bad.
7: That's pretty quick.
9: Yeah.
7: That's pretty quick. Well, Tim, I want to thank you for joining us.
9: My pleasure.
7: And who knows? Maybe we'll be doing EAA Radio China.
8: I'm in.
9: You're welcome. You're welcome.
7: All right. Thanks a lot. This is Digital Dave.
8: And I'm Fast Eddie.
7: And this is EAA Radio.
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2: We are at the Home Builders Pavilion, and it's turned out to be a beautiful day after, you know, some thunderstorms this morning. And but the grounds need water. Just we kind of were hoping it wouldn't be this week. Charlie Becker doing all kinds of EAA things year-round, not only here. This is a busy week for you in home builds and also in member services, but this is where all the action happens. And I like it down here. You know, I like it down here because, number one, you have a cool place for us to hang out here on the patio. It's nice and cool for what's going to be a hot day. And the other thing is very cool airplanes and very cool people. And we're going to talk to one of them right now, right?
12: That's right. Joining us from Vans Aircraft is Kelsey Hickman. So, obviously, Vans Aircraft is the number one by a pretty good margin kit manufacturer in the world. And so I've asked her to come over and talk a little bit about Vans Aircraft, what's going on. You know, last year drew a huge crowd with the new RV15 prototype. And then we did a webinar in January with Vans Aircraft. They're a supporter of Home Builders Week, which is our virtual offering in January over the anniversary of EAA's forming. And they're great supporters of that. And they had a huge crowd for that RV15 webinar. Got a lot of great technical updates on the aircraft. And here it is back, year two. Why don't you tell us a little bit about the high wing and what changes have occurred since it was here last year, Kelsey?
13: Yeah, for sure. So we're celebrating 51 years now here of Vans Aircraft, and it's actually the 20th anniversary of the RV10, so another big year for us. As you stated, we've brought back the 15. There's been some slight changes. RVs are pretty famous for their performance and the way that they fly and handle. So really what we've been focusing on is refining that so that it flies like a true RV.
2: So the high wing model is what we're talking about,
7: yep.
2: The 15. And, you know, so making a high wing model fly like a low wing model, that's not an easy task.
13: Definitely.
12: and is quite a departure from the, you know, the rest of the line. So it's attracting a lot of attention.
13: Oh, yeah. It's definitely the number one airplane that people are here to look at. So that's definitely been a fun thing to see and lots of questions being asked, but we're excited.
2: Are kits presently being produced, or are they
13: not
2: yet
13: quite
2: to come?
13: Yet for the 15? As I said, we're still refining it and doing all the flight testing. We're hoping here within the next year or so, but it's hard to say at this point.
2: Well, and like we were talking before with Zenit, Mosaic may have something to do with how that ends up.
12: Absolutely.
13: Yep, got a lot of things going on, so we're definitely excited about Mosaic and what may come with that. So we're always working on many things.
2: So I know the popularity of the RV6, the RV8 especially. Are those your, you know, data statistically most popular kits and most flown?
13: Out of all the ones flying, it's definitely still the RV6, but for what people are building now, it's the 14, the 10, and the 12.
2: Okay.
13: And we're up to 11,259 out of those who have reported to us that they're flying. We're definitely missing a few hundred, I'm sure, of at least people that haven't quite told us yet.
2: Well, and a lot of them, you know how life gets in the way. You get started a project and, you know, it doesn't get done as quickly as you'd like. And I know there's many more of them sitting in garages in some stage of build, you know, right? How many have you sold, do you know?
13: I don't have the exact kit count number since we do sell them in the separate kits, the tail, wing, fuse,
2: right,
13: finish. So we don't have complete aircraft numbers really for that.
2: So, you know, what sets vans apart? Other than the fact that they're huge and there's so many of them and they're such a pleasure to fly and they're really strong airplanes, you as a representative of the company, what would you say to somebody? There's a lot of options here. Mm-hmm. What would you say to somebody who's looking to build an airplane from a kit? Why the vans? And of course, you're going to figure out which one that might fit them the best.
13: Yeah.
2: But
13: I would say it's definitely our community. That's what sets us apart, truly, is just how much our people love their airplanes.
12: And they kind of go with the moniker to performance.
13: Yeah, exactly. As you said, the way the aircraft fly, I've never been in anything that beats it. So,
12: yeah. One of the really neat things about Vans aircraft is the RV-12 has really fit this niche for teen build aircraft. So right over here, right outside of the home builder's hangar, we have at least six or seven RV-12s that were built, you know, by teenagers, a lot of times in a chapter environment. And Dick Van Grunsven, super supportive of getting youth involved. He's been personally involved in at least two or three minimum teen builds.
13: Yep, and our actual sales manager for the RV-12 IS is a previous teen flight kid, so
2: need
13: to have him on board as well.
2: Wow, that's cool.
12: Yeah, in fact, when we did the one-week wonder on the RV-12, I guess it was 4 years or so ago, one of the two leads that was organizing it from Vans was a teen flight kid, and he's now graduated, I think, from the U.S. Naval Academy.
13: Yep.
12: I mean, just a super impressive guy. These kids that come out of those teen build programs really are just top notch.
2: They have a focus.
12: Mm-hmm. Absolutely.
2: They build a focus. You know, if you go to a meeting and all you do is sit around and drink pop or soda all day and just talk, there's not a lot of inspiration. But you start building airplanes with the goal of flying them, that's a huge motivator.
12: Well, and one of the beauties of, you know, building is you can build any day of the week. You know, you can only fly when the weather is cooperative.
13: Yeah.
12: And so, you know, plus with the kids, I mean, once you make that purchase of the kit, there aren't any really ongoing costs. It's not like you got to fund, you know, fuel every time you want to go do something in aviation. A lot of chapters are doing it. And then, you know, depending on the model of the teen build, you sell the aircraft and you've got more money than what you started with and you buy the next one. And that's what we see happen a lot.
2: So you said the home built hangar, is that, that's where you're featuring the teen? I know there's some stuff right, over in the
12: right in, it's
2: pavilion
12: actually,
2: over
12: it's kind of like right in front of the Tailwind Cafe is where we park the teen builds.
2: Okay.
12: And it's right outside the home builder's hangar on the east side, so definitely you can find it. And most of them are RV-12s. They're a very popular, affordable, economical aircraft to fly, so they fit nice. And because they're pull rivet construction, it's easy to get a youth up to you know, doing it correctly. And, you know,
2: and they can fit in there pretty easily, too, if they're going to buck rivets.
12: Yep. They can, well, but they don't have to buck these. They can just boom.
2: Oh, they're all pulled.
12: They're all pulled.
2: There's no more bucking in
12: there. On the RV-12.
13: Not in the RV-12.
2: Oh, in the RV-12. Yeah. So they're all aircraft standard pull rivets. Not what people would think of as pop rivets, but these are actually aircraft Cherry Max probably or something. Is that right?
12: Equivalent.
2: Yeah.
12: Equivalent. So Kelsey mentioned earlier the RV-10, which is their four-seat offering, and this is, as she mentioned, the 20th anniversary. We have a nice turnout of RV-10s, and those have been extremely popular aircraft. You know, there's not nearly as many four-seat options when you want to build, so the 10 is probably the by far and away the most popular as a result. And it's an incredibly efficient traveling machine. So if your goal is to go from, you know, here to California, you can do it in an RV-10 quite easily, and it's got quite a bit of room.
2: I know it competes easily with a Cirrus or anything like that. Yeah, so that fits definitely a niche of people who want to do that kind of thing. Not so much the sport flying like an RV-8, but a mover, a go somewhere airplane.
12: The RV-8 being a tandem aircraft, sitting on the center line, very popular for people that like aerobatics, you know, but yet they still have an aircraft they can do a lot of other stuff with. And I think that's one of the, you know, one of the secrets to me of vans is it's not the fastest, it doesn't land the slowest, it really is not number one in a lot of, in any category, but it's like number two or three in a lot of different ones. So you get, with one aircraft, a very well-rounded offering. So if you want to use it for cross country, that's great, but you can also use it for local flying as well. It's not going to break the bank. So there's a lot of, you know, I mean, I think that's some of the things that make it quite popular.
2: That's cool. So Kelsey, we have just a couple minutes. If you had one thing the listeners might want to hear, what would it be, like from Vans Aircraft?
13: I would just definitely encourage everyone to come see us. We're in booth 604. As Charlie say, we've got the 15 right out front. So come by, talk to our test pilot, Axel. He's got all your answers as far as how that aircraft is flying. So, and also you can bribe him with root beer floats is what I heard.
2: Root beer floats from A&W?
13: Yeah.
2: Oh, okay. So now we know the trick.
12: That's right.
2: Kelsey, thank you so much.
13: Thank
2: Kelsey
13: you.
2: Hickman of Vans Aircraft for joining us. And you guys are on the corner. You're not far from the Brown Arch, really. You're just to the north. And can't miss the huge Vans presence over there. And thank you once
13: thank
2: again.
13: Thank you.
2: Charlie, that's going to almost wrap up another year here.
12: We got a lot going still.
2: You got a lot going. No, we have days left. I'm talking about you and I here.
12: That's
2: on the
12: true.
2: Show.
12: That's true.
2: But, yeah, of course, we both are going to be quite busy. But so in wrap-up, let's just hit the few items that maybe we didn't cover that you'd like to.
12: Yeah, so one thing we didn't talk about was something that's on our governmental efforts. We got approval for what we call task-based Phase 1 flight testing. So no longer do you just get assigned a 40-hour flight test period. Now you're allowed to follow a structured flight test program, and when you're done, you're done.
2: Oh.
12: Which is really awesome, because it's a lot of people in the old days with the 40 hours, it was all about just burning, you know, boring holes in the sky until the Hobbs meter turned over 40 hours. Now we're giving a much more directed way of doing the flight testing. And I was just talking to a Vans builder right before convention who used task-based phase one, and they were able to wrap up their flight testing in about 26 hours.
2: Wow.
12: Which was nice.
2: That's great.
12: And you're going to end up with basically all of the data that you need for an aircraft operating handbook. So it's a great advance. We worked hard with the FAA on that, and we're very happy with the outcome there.
2: Awesome. Charlie, thanks for hosting us today. And all your good work for EA and for the home builder community and for our member services as well. Jaymont G, that wraps up home builders. We'll be over at the brand new Youth Pavilion tomorrow for On the Fly at 1 o'clock. So stick around and enjoy the day. 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
14: It is so hard not to slap the table and do the drum set on our intro. I love our intro.
15: I know. most people would never have seen us bouncing, but now that they have cameras
14: but
15: in here.
14: Now that we're all cameraed up in here, it really throws things off.
15: You're not kidding.
14: So we've done another hot swap of our guests, and we have Eric and Lynn Lindberg, who co-host the podcast suitably named The Lindbergs.
16: Welcome to The Lindbergs.
6: Yes, welcome to The Lindbergs.
14: So we now have people who are probably better at this mic radio thing than we are. So, you know, it's delightful. Welcome.
16: You guys are doing all right.
6: Not me. It's Lynn. It's all Lynn.
14: We're having a very good time on the first day of 2019 Attitude Adjustment here at EAA Air Venture. And Eric, you've been all over the field this morning. I swear every time I walk into a room with a mic, you're standing in front of it talking.
6: It's EAA Air Venture, and it's day one, and you hit the ground running.
14: Oh, man. So tell us a little bit about what you're doing this year, please.
6: You know, Lynn and I started the Lindbergs by accident. I'll say someone...
16: By accident? Darling, no way.
6: I'll say...
16: There's nothing accident about it.
6: Arvin at the Lindbergh Foundation said, "Oh, I love that story. You ever think about doing a podcast?" And I said, "No way." Because my wife, Lynn, is doing her own podcast for her business, and I see how much work it is, and I don't know how you monetize that, and what is a podcast anyway?
14: What is a podcast anyway? Yeah, I've heard that one.
6: And I talked to Lynn a little bit, and she's like, "Oh,
16: this is it.
6: We have to do this.
16: We have to do this, babe," because we'd been looking for a project to do together for a long time, but being married, you want to also do a project together that is a passion project and something where you can still stay married at the end of it.
14: That is so critical.
16: It really, and this one works. It really works for us. And we are obviously in and around aviation, but our bigger theme is second chances. So we bring in really cool people and say, you know, they did some really awesome, cool things, but let's set that aside. And we want to hear about the hard, dark times and the times when things didn't go well for you, and give that message of hope of how did you spiral up rather than spiral down. And we want to just really be an inspiration for folks when they have a tough time in their life to realize there is a second chance.
15: Could you give us a brief example of what something like, I mean, without using names, I mean.
16: But. Oh, we can use names. Yeah. They're live.
15: Well,
6: yeah. Okay. We'll use our guests' names in vain.
15: Okay.
6: So just an example, Steve Smith, astronaut, he was the lead spacewalker fixing the Hubble. So I like to say he gave the Hubble telescope a second chance. He and all of the, you know, the team that did that.
16: Team. Mm-hmm.
6: But Steve had this incredible life-changing event happen at age 11, where he ended up in the hospital for almost 2 weeks.
16: Almost died.
6: Huge amount of blood, almost died. And it changed his life. And it was a formative piece that, you know, when you hear it, like the hairs on the back of your neck go up. We all experience challenges. And so when we hear those from someone like Steve, mm-hmm. or Sally.
16: With the brain tumor, yep.
6: Yeah. It gives you hope that you can get through whatever you're facing, because we all face these things.
16: Well, and Steve's example was pretty interesting, because we ask all of them, if you could go back and not have that challenge ever happen in your life, would you erase that? And Steve, for example, well, his first response was, "Wow, nobody's asked me that before." And he's been interviewed by everybody. And then he said, "You know, I would have that challenge happen again, because it's what made me who I am and made me the person that could become an astronaut," which is amazing. Yeah.
6: He did say he didn't wish that his parents would have to go through that again.
16: Yeah, yeah.
6: Of course.
14: Yeah, that's understandable, because mm-hmm. there's angst and, you know, it's trauma.
6: Mm-hmm. Right.
14: Nobody mm-hmm. wants to go through trauma, and certainly doesn't want to go through it again.
16: Yeah.
6: And exactly. yet we're here on Earth and we're alive, and there is no way to get out of this life alive. And so we're predestined for challenges at some point. And
14: although he's already, as an astronaut, he's already beat one of those rules, which is you're not getting off this rock alive.
6: Right. And he got back on.
15: I was going to say, he came back.
14: Exactly.
16: Exactly.
15: But, you know, it would be very interesting. I'm going to have to go back and listen to the podcast now, mm-hmm. because I've always wondered. My wife had one of these life-altering experiences when she was, I think, in her 20s with toxic shock, and she almost died.
16: I mean,
15: she
16: was,
15: and she said it changed her, but we've never been able to pin down that. What was that thing? You know, did you see a sign somewhere that said, go this way, not that way? Or have you ever been able to grasp what that thing is that gets people going?
16: The magic thing. You know, I think a lot of what we hear is they're making the best of what they have. So the thing is, in their mind, they don't allow failure as a human to be a choice. They say, I am going to thrive. I'm going to survive. I don't know how. I don't know when. It seems dark and hopeless now, but I'm never going to give up on figuring out what it is. I'm never going to give up on myself. And it's letting go of the shoulds. You know, life should be this way. It shouldn't have happened. And when you let go of should, that is so freeing for people.
17: This is a huge...
15: Now you tell me this.
17: Yeah, exactly.
16: I know.
17: Like, we don't
16: you
17: have
16: should
17: training.
16: Have known that.
15: Yeah.
17: But we really don't have training. They don't prepare us for these challenges in life. We go to school and we learn about mathematics and reading and so forth. But some of the real hard life stuff that comes there... You're facing it on your own or maybe with some mentors or family, and there are lots of themes that are sort of recurring now, and one of them is that people wouldn't trade those challenges for a different life because they learned so much and they grew so much from it. So leaning into those challenges and growing out of it really seems to be the golden theme.
14: Well, and fear is not to be feared. Fear is part of the human experience, working through it, and you know, it's such an old brain kind of thing, as is PTSD.
16: Yes.
14: And sure. I think that a lot of people don't understand that when you have that formative moment, and it's traumatic like that, you probably do have PTSD. So there's a whole complex series of things going on, and the people who can get treatment for that early and work it out and work through it tend to have much more successful trajectories, I would think.
16: I think we have no idea what you're talking about. We've never lived through any of this.
17: I've never had any second chances.
16: Life for us has been so easy. That's why we're telling everybody how to do it.
15: Okay, so let's pick one of you. Ooh. How about you, Eric?
16: All right.
15: What was your life challenging moment?
17: Oh, you know, for me...
15: Other than being told you were going to do a podcast.
16: Oh, yeah, right. Other than being married to me.
17: You know, I think for me personally, I grew up being very physical, state champion gymnast. My whole sense of self was physical, and I got rheumatoid arthritis when I turned 21, and by age 30, I couldn't walk. I had both of my knees totally replaced and had other carpentry done on my body, and rock bottom came when my knees were replaced, and then got better. I was able to grow from that, but it rocked my sense of who I was, my sense of self. It stole it. It took it away. Until I let go of that sense of self, I was destined to go down. And once I kind of let go and could become vulnerable, I could build a new construct of who I was. And that's freed me to, you know, fly across the Atlantic and, you know, help jumpstart the private spaceflight industry and my career with Lancair and now starting a new business in urban air mobility and Vertigo. We're successful now.
16: You're going.
17: And we went through a valley of doom with that business also. So we're on our second chance. We're now funded. We have revenue. It's amazing. And Lynn has her own suite of stories. I mean, we're walking examples. I think we all are.
14: I would agree with you. I think we all are. If you get to a certain age, it's unlikely that you haven't had that moment or two or three of them in your life.
16: Or 12.
14: Or 12. There you go.
16: Yeah. And the podcast has been just a wonderful thing for us as a married couple because we've learned a lot about each other. And I've actually made him cry twice on the podcast because I'm a pretty good interviewer. Because we go deep. We're not afraid of going deep and digging and really learning about our people and each other.
17: That's where the gold is.
15: And how long have you been doing the podcast?
14: This is new. We're just a couple months in.
17: Oh, 12 episodes.
14: So yeah. Where can people find information and listen to the podcast?
16: You can find it at thelimburgs.com. It's thelimburghs.com.
14: That's with the S. That's with very, S. very important.
16: The Lindberghs.
17: Yeah, that's a plural.
14: And you're cutting. You said you've cut 12 so far.
16: We've cut 12. Yeah.
14: All right. So you're trying to make this a monthly deal?
16: No,
14: or?
16: This is every week between now and the 100th anniversary.
14: Oh my gosh! Every week.
16: Every week between now and the 100th anniversary of Charles Lindbergh. So we have about
17: 450 to go.
16: I think 390 episodes to go.
14: Wow.
15: So okay, there is a little name recognition, though, that when people hear your name. Mm-hmm. But one last quick question is, that, do you think that what happened with Charles Lindbergh taking that first big leap across the Atlantic, does that sort of permeate your relationship in terms of what you're always thinking about when you're creating a podcast and say, wow, you know, Grandma did it. We want to do it, too, or something. I don't know.
17: I don't know how that legacy can't sort of affect your life, and it's both positive and negative.
16: Mm-hmm.
17: And we're working through that stuff on the episodes, so it's fascinating to kind of get into it and then go places we didn't really anticipate.
16: We're really some of the first Lindberghs that are coming really out and open about what's just about more about the Lindbergh history and story.
15: And are you both here on the show route somewhere this week, or would people find – where would they find you?
16: Where would they find us, dear?
17: Yeah, the Urban Air Mobility Showcase over in D11 in Aviation Gateway Park.
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18: Good morning. Welcome back. From the Ron Scott Communications Center, I'm Steve Boas. This is From the Stand. Joining me now, Niels Agather with the Commemorative Air Force. And a long time member, but your family history dates back even further than your history with the CAF, and especially with the B-29 Fifi.
19: Well, that's right. My father was serial number 212 in the CAF, so long time, early 1960s.
18: Yes. The organization started in 1957, obviously, but before that, your dad was involved in World War II.
19: Correct.
18: And actually involved with the B-29 itself.
19: Correct.
18: When it was operational. What was his role at that time?
19: Well, he was called active duty in 1940, August of 1940. So a year and a half or so before World War II. And the B-29 program was well underway, had a lot of problems with it. And he, along with a number of other people, were assigned to the program to try and fix the problems, if you will, that were with it.
18: And list off some of the challenges that the B-29 was facing in those days.
19: Overheating, primarily. Overheating on the engines. The original, the -23 engines that they had originally would have engine fires, and then they went to a fuel-injected engine, and they still had a lot of heating problems, so they had to spend an awful lot of time on cowling design in order to bring down similar head temperatures on the airplane, on the engine.
18: And once World War II was complete, I've heard the quote. I don't know if it's true or not, that your dad said, "That's it. I don't ever have to worry about that airplane ever again."
19: Lots of expletives, and it had taken 5 years out of his life. He had just literally got his call to active duty a week before he and my mother were supposed to marry, and they were able to spend their first couple of years of marriage in the United States before he was deployed with the B-29s, but it had taken away from time away from her and time away from his career, and he was ready to move on. I think like most vets at the time were ready to get on with their lives, but he was ready to sort of cuss the B-29, but that didn't last for long.
18: I was just going to say he joined with the CAF in the 60s, and about that time the push was on from the Confederate Air Force at that time, Commemorative Air Force now, to find a flying example of all of the aircraft that were in the U.S. fleet during World War II. 300,000 aircraft produced during World War II, and by 1957, the early 60s, there weren't very many left. Most of them had been scrapped.
19: Right, that's correct.
18: So that was the genesis of starting the organization. And once they assembled the fighter group, they started working on the bombers. I think one of the, obviously, the crown jewel would be a B-29, but there didn't seem to be any of those left. But then once were discovered.
19: Well, they did have, remember, they did have Texas Raiders pretty early on.
18: Yes, so 1967.
19: They did have one big bomber. interestingly, you know, if you wanted to see a B-20, even if you want to see one today, I mean, there aren't many out of 3,600 or so made. You can't see them. Same thing with B-24s. You want to see one, there just aren't many there. They found a group of them in Aberdeen Proving Grounds in Maryland, but they were in bad shape. I think they'd probably be in very good shape by today's standards because we've lowered the bar because of need.
18: Right.
19: And then by luck really found a group of them in China Lake, California. And then out of that group, my father had good connections with the Air Force. He'd been a reservist all along and had kept ties with many of the people who were his peers in World War II and had risen in the ranks and were now quite far up in the Air Force, and was able to get one donated. And so out of that group, one was picked, which has turned out to be Fifi.
18: And what was the criteria for selecting the best of what was there?
19: Well, funny thing about it, there were some that were in terrible shape. But out of the sort of smaller group that were deemed to be relatively equal, it was actually it had the best glass. Of all things, so that was the tipping point, if you will, out of all of them.
18: These were being used as targets by the Navy at the time. So, as you say, some of them were in pretty poor shape.
19: They were, and they'd been, I don't know about the others. Fifi was 17 years sitting there in the. Now, granted, it was desert, in that sense, very good conditions, but otherwise hot, you know, tough conditions for it, just abandoned out there,
18: right?
19: I mean, to the elements,
18: everything dries out.
19: That's right.
18: Animals take over.
19: That's right.
18: Nature tries to reclaim it.
19: Yep.
18: What's the history of that airframe itself?
19: Well, Brad Pilgrim would do a far better job than I would, but it was finished in July or so of 45, so it didn't see any World War II action, and didn't actually see Korea. It was became a training B-29, so it was a TB-29, and based out of Randolph Field in San Antonio, and so it trained a lot of people, and we've run into many of them. You know, we've been out on the road for 43 years or so now and met all kinds of people, of course, who flew B-29s, and in that found more than a few who bring out their logbook to look at the airplane and discover that, in fact, they had 5 hours or they'd finished their training in it or something like that, which has been fun to see.
18: Good. So it's in the desert. Now the drive is to bring it back to life.
19: Right.
18: So your dad and a group of dedicated volunteers from CAF went out to the desert. How long did it take them to...
19: 6 weeks.
18: 6 weeks.
19: So 17 years of, you know, being abandoned, and in 6 weeks, that airplane flew out of there. Pretty amazing. A real testament to the, you know, our volunteer crews, which is what the CAF is all about.
18: Right. And that first flight crew was headed by Randy Sohn, if I remember correctly.
19: Correct.
18: Yep.
19: Lefty Gardner flew right seat. He was the only guy on board who actually had B-29 time. He was an instructor during World War II.
18: All right. And you flew it all the way back to Harlingen, Texas.
19: Yep.
18: Wow. Yep. And that was supposed to, at that time, was a one flight only.
19: It was a one flight only. When the airplane landed, someone asked, one of the reporters asked Randy Sohn, he was looking for who the pilot was, and asked Randy Sohn, you must be very experienced. How many hours do you have on it? And he looked at his watch. He says, well, you know, 6 hours and 12 minutes, which is what the time or so that it took to get back. So, but it was a one-time flight, so it had what is now called the no-fly clause on it. And it's no different than many other military items that are given to VFW posts and things like that. They're demilled, and this not flying it was a way of demilling. In fact, they wanted the Air Force wanted the airplane taken apart. And my dad insisted that you couldn't put it back together, which wasn't quite true. It is his way of saying, look, let me just fly it out of there. And then he went to work on it, and it took three or four years to... going through the channels, and everybody kept saying no. And the final deal was he went to talk to Barry Goldwater. Didn't know him. It wasn't like he had any contact there. Just basically went and sat in his office and waited and waited and waited and waited all day. Finally, I guess it's the secretary up front took pity on him and took him in to meet with Barry Goldwater. You know, Barry Goldwater, you know, like the first departier, and he hated when he heard the story of what the CAF was. And Barry Goldwater's a World War II vet. The fact that the CAF was trying to and had been really quite successful at preserving the history, essentially Barry Goldwater's history, along with, you know, those of that generation, he got mad about it. And this is a guy, like I say, a Tea Partier. This is a guy that couldn't understand bureaucracy and big government and people saying no, no, no, no, no. And literally one phone call to the Secretary of the Air Force, and the no-fly clause was removed. So you just got to have the right guy.
18: And persistence.
19: Pulling the trigger for you.
18: And
19: yeah.
18: Persistence. Neil Zagather is joining us. His family has deep roots with the CAF's B-29 Fifi, as does he as well. You are a command pilot on the airplane. You've flown it quite a bit.
19: I'm a right seater.
18: And how many hours have you flown?
19: About 75, I think, is what I have so far. Yeah.
18: When the no-fly clause was in, was there any work going on the airplane, or was it just sort of just on static display?
19: Well, obviously static because we couldn't fly, but they did the minimal work to get it back, and then proceeded to do some really serious work on the airplane. I mean they literally just shook it off, got engines running, and got out of there, and then they spent the next 4 years working. You know, putting it in the, if you look back in the archives, we've got a lot of pictures of it in the

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1: And decided that we need to get it on the road. And he called Randy Sohn. He said, what if we take it on the road and, you know, we sell some cockpit tours, hats and T-shirts? What do you think? And Randy said, well, let's give it a try. And it was a huge success. So right. We really, Fifi and my father's idea pioneered the, you know, the Warbird circuit, what we do today, but what many, many other Warbirds do today as well.
2: And the name Fifi, where did that come from?
1: Cruz named it after my mother. That was not my father's idea. And so he and my mother were both surprised when they pulled into Harlingen one day, and the name was painted on the side. Bill Godwin did the design. He was a sign painter out of Harlingen, and he came up with the way you look at it today, kind of a bit of a caricature.
2: Yes, and has been that way ever since. Yes. Although she has had some different paint schemes through the years.
1: A number of movies. A dozen or so movies over the years. Yes, that's right.
2: Right now, the airplane is here at Oshkosh at AirVenture, along with Doc. The first time the two B-29s are occupying the same.
1: Quite an event, isn't it?
2: It
1: great?
2: Is.
1: They wonderful.
2: Occupied the same piece of sky yesterday, and they'll do that again today. So, it's, once again at Oshkosh, it's a place to make history.
1: It is like a dream come true for my father. He was always pushing for that. He'd like to have seen another one. So I'm sure he's smiling on all this.
2: The B-29 squadron of the Commemorative Air Force. You spend a lot of time on the road.
1: We do.
2: Over
1: 25 weeks a year, every year.
2: Air Power History Tour. There have got to be some great memories that have come out of some of those tour stops for you.
1: Well, to get a chance to fly with Paul Tibbetts, pretty fabulous.
2: Yes.
1: Get to fly with his grandson, Paul IV, pretty fabulous. Not only that, but other crew members of the Enola Gay and of Boxcar. I mean, that's pretty fabulous. And then just the veterans. Over all the years, unfortunately, it's a dwindling number now. I remember meeting one veteran who they put him in the back of the airplane so he could meet with a fellow crew member. Bob Freeman was our crew member, and this veteran came out, and the two of them had flown together on the same airplane. And they spent 2 hours in the back swapping stories and so on. And then the wife called him later and said, well, did you notice anything? And Bob, other than having aged some, no. And he said, well, that's the first time he's talked in about 10 years. The guy had been, I don't know why, medical reasons, had been basically unable to speak. And the thrill of it brought it all out.
2: That's amazing.
1: Yeah.
2: Neil Zagather with the Commemorative Air Force. You're out on the road, the Air Power Tour. And what's the website if people want to know if you're coming to their hometown?
1: They can literally just look up B-29 Fifi and it'll take them there.
2: Okay.
1: Or Air Power History Tour, that'll take them there as well. They can go to the CAF website, and there are buttons there that they can click to take them to the best website on the CAF website. The best link there is ours.
2: The B-29, B-24 squad.
1: Yeah, you can book a ride, check out on the history of the airplanes that we have, because we fly Fifi, we also fly Diamond Lil. We fly a Stearman, and we've got other airplanes that fly with us as well.
2: Excellent. Thank you very much for joining us today. We'll look for the two B-29s in the sky later this afternoon during the air show.
1: Okay. Glad to be here. Thank you.
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2: Oh, joining us now from Samaritan's Purse, the big DC-8 that came in on Sunday that you see out on Boeing Plaza. Vetch is my next guest. Good to meet you, sir.
4: Thank you. It's great to be here.
2: Yeah. Now, you said this is your first time here, right?
4: It is.
2: So day one is in the books.
4: It is.
2: What's your initial impression?
4: Oh, it's fantastic. We got to see over 1,900 guests at our DC-8 yesterday, so we are so excited to be here.
2: What are you doing with the airplane? You're doing tours?
4: So we are doing tours from 9 to 5 each day, but then we're also taking you through a mock-up of our water sanitation hygiene unit, as well as a mock-up of one of our emergency field hospitals. So you get to see the entire experience of what Samaritan's Purse is all about.
2: Good. Well, tell us about the mission and the backstory to Samaritan's Purse.
4: So Samaritan's Purse was actually founded in 1970. Aviation has been a huge part of Samaritan's Purse since 1975. So we're celebrating the 50th year of aviation in Samaritan's Purse. We currently have 28 aircraft in the ministry. We are currently located in Greensboro, North Carolina, where we do the heavy airlift operation. But we also have aircraft in Wilkesboro, North Carolina, Alaska, and then in Liberia, in Africa, Uganda, and Kenya. So we have aircraft all over the world to do what God calls us to do.
2: And that mission is humanitarian. So when things are not going well, that's when you show up.
4: That's right. So people like to see us, but then when they see us, there's obviously something wrong.

0: wrong. So obviously our opportunity is to meet people at their time of need, and that's what we do. But everywhere we go with the mission to proclaim the gospel. So we want to make sure that we help people that need help, but we also want to make sure that we're meeting their spiritual need and sharing the good news of Jesus Christ with them at the same time.
1: Very good. You mentioned water purification. How does that happen with the DC-8?
0: So we actually deliver it. So we're okay. In the delivery business. So yep. We take the right stuff to the right place at the right time. And we've got some amazingly skilled individuals that put the equipment together so that it can work when we get it there. We have equipment that's capable of providing water for entire villages throughout the day when we arrive and they get to set up that equipment.
1: And you also mentioned the onboard surgery center?
0: Yes, sir. So we have actually three tiers, a tier one, a tier two, and a tier mm-hmm. three. The tier three being the most complex, the largest, the most capable. They can do ICU, they can do surgeries, they can do just about anything that needs to be done at any hospital that you would see in the United States, and we get to transport that on our airplanes.
1: Very good. All of your missions are international, or do you do some in the States?
0: So our focus at Greensboro with the heavy airlift mm-hmm. is typically international disaster okay. response, but that doesn't mean that we don't fly in the United States, but that certainly is our focus.
1: Okay. And with your job, you oversee all the aviation assets.
0: The aviation assets in Greensboro, so okay. the heavy airlift operations.
1: All right. What's your day-to-day schedule like?
0: So that's very unique because we call ourselves the Samaritan's Purse Airlift Response Center, or SPARC mm-hmm. for short, because we respond to crisis around the world. So we really don't know what a day brings. However, when we do get the call to go into action, we have a mandate to be airborne within as little as 24 hours from the time we get that phone call. So we go from one speed to another very quickly to make sure that we are ready to go and to deliver whatever God has for us around the world.
1: So do you take care of actually making the assignments of, you know, who we need to put on the airplane, or is that handled separately?
0: So I do that. That's okay. part of my role there as the director. We get our taskings from our headquarters. My boss is Edward Graham. He's the chief operating officer, mm-hmm. and he will call me and tell me where we're going, and then we'll work with the projects department to tell us what we're taking, and then we put it all together and make the magic happen.
1: Great, and all within less than 24 hours?
0: If we have to, yeah. And we actually did that last year when we supported Grenada after Hurricane Beryl went through the Caribbean. The eye of the hurricane hit the island at 11 o'clock on Monday. We were there Tuesday afternoon with our first load of cargo.
1: Wow. How many different places have you been to over the years? It's probably hard to count.
0: There are a lot. In fact, we have a map on our wall when you come into our place there at Greensboro, North Carolina. Last year, as an example, we flew 18 different missions, 15 with our DC-8 and mm-hmm. 3 with our 757. One year, we flew 42 missions to Poland to support Ukraine. So it just really depends. But we go all over the globe wherever God sends us and wherever they want us to be.
1: Well, one of the attractions here at AirVenture this year is the DC-8. It is the last U.S.-registered DC-8 in service. Is it getting hard to find parts for that, or is it still pretty easy to keep it in the air?
0: We're able to keep it in the air by God's grace. So okay. one of the questions I'm always asked is, if it's flying so well, why are you retiring it? And I always say it's hard to find pilots, it's right. hard to find spare parts, and it's hard to find simulators. There's only one left in the world in Wilmington, Ohio.
1: Okay.
0: And the plane has over 98,500 flying hours on it, and it has a service life of 100,000. So you can do the math.
1: Yeah.
0: It's about time.
1: Good. What's the difference? You mentioned getting pilots. What would be the difference between flying a DC-8 and flying 757, for example?
0: So we actually have pilots that are qualified in both. Mm-hmm. It's just the type rating that's involved.
1: Okay.
0: So we certainly have pilots that are capable of doing that. It's just the ones that have been trained on the DC-8 over the years are obviously getting harder and harder to come by. In fact, our last pilot that was just trained and sanctioned by the FAA, we were told that's the last check ride that will ever be accomplished by the FAA in a DC-8.
1: Wow. There's something to put in your logbook.
0: Yes, sir. Absolutely.
1: Now, you don't actually fly the DC-8 yourself, but you have a pretty substantial aviation background.
0: I flew for the United States Air Force, so I do have a background in heavy airlift operations. Mm-hmm. I flew the C-5 Galaxy and the KC-135 Stratotanker, so I do understand what it takes to bring it all together. I'm not currently actively flying here, but maybe someday we'll see what God has in store.
1: Good. Along with the aviation assets that we're talking about, because humanitarian aviation is one of the focuses of AirVenture, what are some of the other outreaches from Samaritan's Purse?
0: So actually, it's a very diverse ministry. People probably recognize most Operation Christmas Child, which is the Christmas shoeboxes that people provide. Last year, we packed over 11,900,000 shoeboxes, if you can believe that. And the really unique thing is 3.2 million children around the world came to know the Lord through that ministry. So that's one example. Another one is disaster relief, not just the international piece that we do, responding to earthquakes, man-made disasters, war, that type of thing, but also here in the United States. For example, right now, Texas is on everybody's mind. So Samaritan's Purse was there from the beginning, helping with disaster relief, typically mucking out homes, clearing debris, things of that sort. But we like to go where God sends us, and we want to be just like the Good Samaritan in the Bible. We want to meet people in their time of need and be able to provide hope and help in Jesus' name to them.
1: Good. When you arrive at a situation, flooding in Texas, for example, or relief to the Ukraine, is there, are you usually there for a certain amount of time, or is it, again, mission dictated by whatever's happening?
0: Yeah, it's fully dictated by the mission. When we go to a place, we don't leave until the job's done. In fact, Hurricane Helene hit western North Carolina last year, as you're probably well aware. We've started a rebuild program where we're going to build 1,000 homes. So we will be there for years. Sure. And we do the same thing in other areas. In Kentucky, we're doing a rebuild. We'll likely do one in Texas. So we try to meet not just the immediate need, but then the intermediate and then the long-term need as well.
1: Obviously, you have staff, but if you have people who are going to be on the ground for extended periods of time, I'm sure you have volunteers that are helping as well.
0: We could not do what we do without our volunteer base. They're absolutely crucial to our ministry, and there's a great way to get involved because people commonly ask, well, how can I help out? Yeah. Well, we always send them to the website. If you go to SamaritansPurse.org, there's a tab there that's called Get Involved, and you can click on that. You can help us pray. And you can certainly volunteer because we need able-bodied folks that can jump into action and help us out. In fact, typically when we show up for disaster relief within the United States, you'll see orange T-shirts. So they call them the Orange Army because people, 30, 40, 50 folks will show up at a home and just get busy and just love on those people and make sure that they understand that they do have hope, they do have help, and we're there to help them in Jesus' name.
1: Very good. You mentioned the tours of the aircraft. What other activities are surrounding the DC-8?
0: So we're there from 9 to 5 each day, and again, we're there to give a tour of everything we do, but we're also there just to talk to you. If you'd like to learn more about Samaritan's Purse, if you'd have somebody to just pray with you or talk with you, we'd love to be able to do that. So anything that we can do to meet people's needs here, that's what we're all about. The big cross on the tail, it's easy to find right there in Boeing Plaza, so we look forward to having people come by to see us.
1: Very good. What does the future hold for you?
0: So we are retiring the DC-8, as you said, at the end of this year. We are replacing it with a Boeing 767 that actually arrived in Greensboro, North Carolina, exactly 2 weeks ago. So we are bringing that online. We hope to have it online here in a few months. That'll be the replacement. And then we'll continue to go forward and take a lot of cargo wherever cargo needs to go around the world.
1: Will you also have surgery suites on the new airplane?
0: I'm sorry?
1: Will you also have surgery suites on the new airplane?
0: So the neat thing about the new airplane is right now it takes three of our DC-8s to transport a Tier 3 emergency field hospital.
1: Okay.
0: We'd be able to take the whole hospital on one airplane anywhere around the world. So it really expands our reach and our capability to respond quickly to a time of need.
1: Right. And, of course, must be some pilot training going on.
0: There is some pilot training going on. So not just pilots, but maintainers, loadmasters, you name it. Everybody's getting trained. We're making sure that we get the proper equipment because the 767 for us is a game changer. So we're excited to bring that new resource online that God gave us and see how he wants to use it.
1: Very good. Any final thoughts before we wrap up this morning?
0: I just want to thank you for the opportunity today. It's a blessing to be here. Like you said, this is my first year, so this experience is amazing. We've got a team of about 60 folks over there from Samaritan's Purse, so we would love to meet you and say hi and pray with you. So just come by and check us out.
1: All right, Vetch, very good to have you here. Good luck with Samaritan's Purse. I hope you get out and see some of the show.
0: I will.
1: All right.
0: Thank you, Steve.
1: Thank
0: you. God bless you.
1: This is EAA Radio.
2: 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My name is Zach, and I'm joined by Wireless Mike. 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
3: And good morning, or afternoon, everyone.
2: Good afternoon on this first day of EAA, and we are joined not by the Secretary of Energy, but by the VP of Aviation Electronics Association, Rick Perry. Thanks so much for joining us, Rick.
4: Absolutely.
2: We were talking, actually, before we got started in the show, you were mentioning that one of the big issues facing the industry that you help represent at the governmental level is a dearth of technicians. Do you want to go into that a little bit more for us?
4: Well, sure. You know, we challenge us like everybody does. We've got a very low unemployment right now, which is good news. The bad news is we have very low unemployment. And as a result of that, we're always struggling to find technicians, just like any other industry. The challenge we face, and we're doing a lot of good things. For those that follow the politics of aviation, you know the last FAA reauthorization included language that supports technician training and pilot shortage as well. But in particular, one of the things that kind of got lost a little bit was that there, in fact, is specific language to include the technical side of aviation, which is great. But that's the long ball. That's the five-year solution. That's looking at the future. What we really have to deal with today is getting people in the seats today. And that's the thing AEA has been working on quite a bit lately. Lately, for better part of 10 years. With our membership being international, we've sponsored rulemaking in Europe that really creates a general aviation avionics technician. Here in the States, AEA has been a big proponent of what's called NCAT, National Center for Aerospace and Transportation Technologies. And through them, they've developed the Aviation Electronics Technician certification, as well as criteria for installations. AEA petitioned FAA and recently got it accepted as an acceptable means of compliance for qualifications and skills to become an avionics repairman. That's the type of stuff we're working on to get people working today. The apprenticeship programs to bring people in. You know, when you look at avionics, you know, a few decades ago, it was about bench work. It was about, you know, the literally taking boxes apart, changing resistors and transistors, and in my early days, tubes. And today, it's not so much. The hardware is hugely reliable, and when it does fail, it typically goes back to the manufacturer. So what we're really dealing with are computer integration. And those are the things that, you know, you don't have to be an A&P or you don't have to be an aviation specialist to have those electronic skills that we need. And so we're creating programs that will transition people with the electronic skills and teach them what the pointy end of that vehicle looks like and what it's called. You know, we can teach the languages.
3: So what kind of people are you looking at to go into this industry? What kind of backgrounds what do they need in order to start learning this stuff?
4: Fundamentally, computer integration, software management, software configuration, being able to troubleshoot software. Those are the skills we really need in this industry, and it carries over to the new technologies as well.
3: So somebody coming out of high school, would they be good candidates to go in and start working doing some of these programs?
4: Absolutely. It's when you talk about, you know, we tend to look at ourselves. I've got just shy of 50 years in this industry, and we tend to look at ourselves and we want to hire ourselves. But that doesn't work in today's world. We need the people that have the technical skills, and if the person has a strong computer background and they're a high school grad, more power to them. If they're a college grad, more power to them. You know, it's not the level of education, formal education, is necessary as much as it is the passion for the electronics.
2: We're speaking with Rick Perry. He's the Vice President of Government and Industry Affairs for the Aircraft Electronics Association. We talked a little bit about this beforehand. I did want to ask you, the Senate is set potentially today to vote on the new FAA administrator's confirmation. Currently, there's an acting administrator after Michael Huerta left at the end of his term. How do you, as a government affairs professional, try and maintain continuity for your members of the AEA and keep your priorities going as these administrations change over time?
4: Interesting question. and you know, my initial thought is not much. He's the corporate head of a very large behemoth that moves very slowly. A lot of people get frustrated because it moves very slowly, but that kind of dampens out a lot of those effects of leadership change. Of course, he will put his stamp on the attitude and the direction and the motivation, but the lion's share of the work is done, especially in aviation, is done at the Associate Administrator for Safety's level, Ali Barami. That's the one that really has a bigger effect on our membership than the administrator of the FAA.
3: There's a lot of new avionics, and a lot of that stuff is coming out, and it's in the experimental market where there are less rules, we'll say. And you can put some newer and cooler technologies coming in. Now, a lot of those technologies have been around now for 10, 20 years, and they've really proved themselves. How can we try and get some of those technologies moved into the certified aircraft quicker?
4: Okay. Well, we actually take the lead on that with AEA. We have our avionics technology incubator in August every year, where we bring in these companies and kind of demystify the FAA rules to them, and so that we can move forward. There's a lot of activity that's been going on in the last decade. EAA kind of led the charge with the Dynon STC they did, 4 years ago, I think, where the rules, and a lot of people get this wrong, the rules did not change. But when we were dealing with analog systems, we tended to certify everything the same because it didn't matter. So when I was certifying a radio or certifying a display, it was an analog system. It didn't matter. There wasn't a lot of burden, whether it was a 787 installation or a Piper Cub. But as we moved into the digital age, it became more and more challenging. And to certify something at level A for a commercial, heavy commercial aircraft versus a recreational aircraft created a huge burden. And that's where you really started to see that differentiation in the products. What you saw with EAA's certification with and partnership with Dynon was a certification at the intended use level. And so we were certifying things. And you saw that with EAA's STC, the Garmin products have been introduced, the TrueTrack products. All of those products have been certified for their intended market, which is a huge difference. And that's what you're seeing changed. That's what our technology does to demystify and explain those things to you.
3: And you said you meet every fall to with all the suppliers on that?
4: Every August.
3: August. And
4: you can find that on our website.
3: So do you see it moving in a direction where we're going to see more and more of these STCs coming out?
4: Absolutely. And keep in mind that the STC is for the installation, okay? The certification, so if you look at the legacy avionics, or you look at avionics intended for the twin market or for jet market, those products tend to be TSO'd, whereas the new generation of products are PMA. So TSO being technical standard orders, standards that are owned by the FAA for the entire spectrum. Parts Manufacturing Authority, PMA, allows you to target your market, and you certify to that appropriate level. Still totally certified, but a different market.
3: And less restrictive to get your product certified.
4: Well, assuming that your intended market is to, say, a two-place recreational aircraft, the standards that you choose would be appropriate to that versus certifying something for a 200-passenger heavy commercial aircraft.
2: And then in terms of, coming right up, we've got the final rule on ADS-B goes into effect January 1st, 2020. What's your sense in the GA community out there? And I know you're just one person, but as you're talking to people, does it seem like there's a lot of people who are going to forgo that and just avoid those airspaces? Or does it seem like most people are trying to find equipage that works for their aircraft?
4: Well, keeping in mind it's an airspace rule, okay? And that's key. So when you look at the number of transponder-equipped aircraft, because that's really the only measure that's out there. Realizing transponder airspace is in parallel with ADS-B airspace. There's a lot of aircraft out there that were delivered with transponders, but they don't really fly in transponder airspace. I think we're in good shape. I think we'll be fine. Do I think that we'll have 10-15% that aren't installed on time? Of course.
2: All right, Rick Perry of the Aviation Electronics Association, thanks so much for joining us.
4: You bet.
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6: I'm Dynamic Mike, and I'm on the field at AirVenture 2008, standing in front of a stunning red and yellow 1938 Stinson Reliant SR-10. It belongs to Tom and Mary Dindorf of Baudette, Minnesota, and in 2005, this airplane was the Antique Reserve Grand Champion, awarded by the Vintage Aircraft Association at EAA AirVenture. The restoration on the airplane is immaculate. Tom, this beautiful airplane is also historically significant. Tell us a little bit about that.
7: Well, I bought the basket case in 71, and the fellow who sold it to me told me I'm getting a great airplane. It was owned by Amos and Andy.
6: But it was in a lot of pieces.
7: Oh, it was very bad. But as I got into it and went into the paperwork, I realized that it was originally owned, bought at the factory 12 August of 38 by the Shell Oil Company. So I realized I was onto something good. And that's why we chose then to restore the airplane in the Shell logo.
6: So it was bought by Shell, and who was it bought for?
7: Well, that's interesting because 1938, Jimmy Doolittle was a vice president for Shell. Jimmy had been in the Army Air Corps until 1932, where he earned a PhD in aeronautical engineering. So when Shell hired him in 1932, they really got a celebrity and a very bright guy. He earned his PhD Phi Beta Kappa at MIT, so he's a bright man. And so now they had an executive on their team, and of course they kept him in a company car, I should say a company airplane. And in 1938, I guess they decided Jimmy needed a new airplane, so they had this built for him with the Shell logo. And then on 13 August 1938, we have photocopies of Doolittle's logbook, and he flew from St. Louis, where he was headquartered, to Wayne, Michigan, suburban Detroit, where this was manufactured, and drew a line across his logbook and said, Old Stinson, and then below it, New Stinson. And then he flew an acceptance flight, and then on the 13th and 14th, he did other business calls and stops, and ended up on the night of the 14th back in St. Louis.
6: So how long do we think he had this plane and used it for business?
7: Well, we know that Shell owned it from 38, 39, and 40, and then in 40 it was sold. And then it went through a number of owners. I bought it probably the 8th or 10th owner in 1971 at a basket case, as a basket case. I was trying to buy a 195, actually a 190 Cessna, from a guy, and I was too dumb to buy it. And he had this basket case, and I love radial engines, so I bought it and brought it home. And I worked on it for 20-some years, but I'm a pharmacist, not an A&P, so I got at it very slowly, and eventually, about 1999, I decided I'm getting old and not finished, so I hired Rod Roy at Roy Aero in Grand Marais, Minnesota, and Rod restored it over a four-year period, and we brought it to Oshkosh 05, where we were the reserve grand champion, and then a month later, we took it to Blakesburg, Iowa, in the Antique Airplane Association, where we're the grand champion. So the airplane has earned some well-deserved awards because it is magnificent workmanship by Rod Roy.
6: Now, how often do you take it up?
7: Very rarely. It's too nice an airplane and too valuable an airplane to fool around with it. So we only go to air shows. Basically, the only people that have ridden in it, other than officially on testing and whatnot, have been my family and my grandchildren. I always wanted them to remember Grandpa's yellow airplane, so they've all ridden in it, but otherwise we only fly at the air shows.
6: And what are your plans for this airplane? Because it is a one-of-a-kind.
7: Well, we've enjoyed bringing it. This is our fourth Oshkosh, and we always enjoy it here because the compliments are so nice, and so many people would say thanks for bringing the airplane, so it takes the sting out of the fuel bill and some of the other things. But now for the future, I'm 74. I've survived a triple bypass. I got my medical back. I've let my medical expire now. I bought a really sweet Aircoupe 415C, which is LSA eligible. So I'm going to fly off in the horizon as an LSA pilot and have good memories of this. So the airplane's for sale now.
6: Yeah, what kind of conversations has that sparked?
7: A lot of interesting conversations. One of the big auction houses that do cars, for instance, was here yesterday, and they'd like to build an auction around it. And that would be interesting. That might be a way to sell it. I am advertising it. Interestingly, I advertised it on the internet, and immediately I got three offers from people who wanted to buy the airplane. They were willing to buy the airplane. They were going to pay me my asking price. The only thing they wanted is my bank account number so they could put the money in my bank account. Well, I was, I guess, smart enough not to bite on that scam.
6: Well, that's, you wouldn't be the first who's gotten emails like that, I'm sure.
7: Yeah, no, it's been interesting, but we've had a number of people here who are sincerely interested in the airplane, so hopefully we'll find a buyer. I'd like to see it, ideally, in a museum or someplace where it'll be cared for like we've cared for it, and fly it. I don't want it to, not fly anyway, and I'd like to have it show up at events like this in the future. It's just a gorgeous airplane. You know, when Shell was building gas stations, I suppose, somebody figured out that we want our stations to pop, and you'd be able to see them at three blocks away. So they chose a very bright yellow and red paint scheme, and that's what we have on the airplane. One little sidelight on the color, when I got Shell's permission to use the logo, I asked him for color chips, you know, the right red and the right yellow. I wanted. We did a lot of research to get everything just right. And when I turned my yellow chip over to the restorer, Rod Roy, he went to his PPG paint book and found a perfect match. And when he looked to see what that was, in the paint book, it's called Shell Yellow.
6: Tom Dindorf, who owns November Charlie 21104, a beautifully restored 1938 Stinson Reliant. For EAA Radio, I'm Dynamic Mike.
5: Let's take a listen to a classic interview from 2019.
8: Good morning. This is Digital Dave.
9: And I'm Fast Eddie, and you ought to see the size of that spring we used.
8: It's spring. Big. Oh, for the free falling up thing.
9: Yes.
8: Oh, I thought you just jumped and went, right up.
9: Nope, we had a little help.
8: Oh, okay. Gravity wasn't happy with this.
9: Definitely not.
8: Anyway, and neither will our guests be in a moment.
9: They're already unhappy. They're here.
8: Yes, we are joined by, here we go. John Murdoch, Eric Chouinard, and Tata Zek. Is that correct?
10: Tara Zek.
8: What? It says Tata on my sheet.
9: Yeah. Says it on mine, too.
8: Sorry, you're Tata today. And you guys are all air traffic controllers. The enemy. Oh, I mean, just kidding. Hey, look at he's deep in thought over there.
9: No, I'm writing the name down. I'm making a correction because I'm such a dunderhead, I'd forget it.
8: Oh, no, she's Tata today. That's her new call sign.
9: We're going to get fired.
8: Okay, let's actually get on to the reason they're here.
9: Yes, please, because our next job will be as an air traffic controller.
8: Now, you were saying that you guys find it very common that us general aviation pilots don't want to talk to you, and we go to great lengths to avoid talking to you. Is this true?
11: Yeah, so that's one of the big themes we're seeing here today as we make presentations. They're always asking when they should be contacting us, and if we're too busy, are they a bother to us? And it's really more of a bother if we're not talking to them, because they like to skirt our airspace on the Class Bravos and Charlies and Deltas, and it puts them in some pretty unsafe spots that they may not be aware of.
8: In other words, getting close to traffic patterns, busy traffic patterns.
11: Yeah, like one example, they might skirt the Class Delta, and they end up in a localizer path, and a lot of times right at the glide slope path, where we have an IFR aircraft coming in, and without being able to talk to the VFR, we have to move the IFR aircraft out of the way. If we were talking to both of them, we could work something out so both people can go along their way.
8: Well, that's something I never thought of. We live right outside of Philadelphia. In fact, if you're familiar at all with the airspace, there's something called the Bunce Intersection.
10: Very familiar.
8: My house is directly under it.
10: Oh, really?
8: Yeah, I've watched you racetrack airplanes all around for over the years.
10: Sure.
8: So, yeah, and I've also heard them say, no, you cannot enter our airspace right now. You VFR guy, go away. So that's another fact of life. But I would rather have you tell me that than me just blunder on through and create havoc for the big boys.
10: Yeah, absolutely. I think it's important to note that even if you're not talking to us, you still exist. We still see you. And you might actually be causing problems even though you're not in the Charlie Delta or the Bravo. And we can provide you a better service and anybody else flying a better service. So, you know, reach out to us, give us a call, and we'll keep you safe and keep the other guys safe.
8: Let's talk about flight following. Everybody's heard of flight following. That's a service you provide, just more or less kind of keep an eye on us and make sure we're not doing anything amazingly stupid. But is that something that some days you just don't want to be bothered with? I mean, oh, no, not him again. Can you talk to that officially?
11: So it isn't. It is our job. It is our duty to do it. It does fall down the list a little bit on duties. We have to provide IFR separation first. But if you have the time, you need to do the VFR, and we'd like to do the VFR separation, the VFR advisories. There are times now when we're working multiple sectors and multiple frequencies, so the workload is a little bit higher, and the VFR advisories might get pushed down and be unavailable at times. But you know, most times it's available service that we're willing to give.
12: I think it falls along to what John was saying earlier. Just because we're not talking to you doesn't mean you're not there. So get the flight following. Everybody can get traffic. Everybody, don't keep secrets. We can all let everybody know what the other guy's doing out there. Big sky theory, right?
10: Absolutely. And you know, something important to note, when you call, just if we don't answer you right away, it's not that we didn't hear you. Promise you we heard you. We just got some things going on, and it doesn't mean you're a bother. We're just putting you in the queue. So, you know, we want to talk to you. It's better that we're talking to you, and maybe instead of skirting the Bravo, I might be able to put you through the Bravo, get you where you're going a little quicker.
8: Okay, and that actually is safer because you can direct me as well as everybody else.
10: Yeah, we can put you in a spot that you don't think is good, and it's great for us. And you may be somewhere where we really don't want you. And, you know, if we have IFR aircraft coming in on the arrival or departure, and you think you're under it, but you're really actually causing havoc, especially with some TCAS RAs or, you know, resolutions or traffic advisories, it just increases our workload and the pilot's workload. So, yeah, reach out to us. We'll put you in a good spot, and we'll get you on your way.
8: So
9: you have to consider not just the Bravo, Charlie, or Delta airspace, but you've got to be concerned with the airspace that's surrounding that. And maybe that's the part that the VFR pilots are missing.
11: Sure. And that's where the VFR advisory part comes more into play as opposed to when you are required to contact us to get through airspace. But the VFR advisory, whenever you want it, reach out and see if they're willing to give it, if they have the time to do it. And, yeah, it only takes one airplane to cause a safety issue, and that can happen in the middle of nowhere when you're getting VFR advisories.
8: Okay, what about now in this new world of ADS-B where I actually have all that traffic information available to me? Do you see a shift where pilots are saying, well, I don't really need to talk to them. I can see everything going on here.
12: I haven't. I work at VFR Tower in Houston, Texas, and I do at least 30 flight follow-ins a day easily.
8: Okay, good. I'm glad to hear that, actually.
12: Yes.
11: Yeah, I haven't seen a shift downward. And also, where pilots used to not be able to get flight following because of radar services, we can now do that because the ADS-B tracks on the radar are so much better.
8: Right.
10: Yeah, absolutely. And I think the ADS-B has provided the pilot a little more situational awareness. So it actually helps us helping you. So when we're calling traffic and you're looking for things, now you have a little bit better of a picture. You're almost kind of seeing what I'm seeing, right? You have your little radar and the readout of the ADS-B in the cockpit, and same thing I have on my scope back at the Tracon.
8: Okay.
9: Well, you know, the other thing that that people have noticed, too, is that sometimes a pilot will get themselves into a situation and they're thinking, uh-oh, you know, typically flying into IMC. They're reluctant to call the controller and say, help.
8: And that's when the controller can't really push the clouds out of the way. They don't respond well.
11: And that's one of the things we've been preaching at our presentations this week, is that if you're already getting flight following, and something arises, engine trouble, clouds, that's one less thing for the pilot to have to worry about while they deal with their situation. And it's time-saving that you've already our radar identified, you already have the frequency, that you're already talking to us. That's all out of the way. So now when your situation arises, we can just concentrate on that.
8: Now, when someone files a flight plan that is going to transition your airspace, do you get something on paper that says, hey, expect this aircraft this time coming on this path?
10: Not a VFR flight plan. So okay. If you reach out to flight service, file a VFR flight plan, that's a search and rescue really option with those folks. It's not something we have awareness on or something that we activate or deactivate for the pilot. So you still have to do all that through flight service, but we can put our own flight plan in. It's an air traffic flight plan that we would use to get you from point A to point B.
8: Okay.
11: And so once you talk to that first controller with that VFR flight plan that we've put in, now every controller along that route will then have that
8: okay, so
11: plan.
8: They'll be expecting a handoff.
11: Correct. Yes.
8: Okay. Okay. Are you guys all pilots too?
10: I'm a pilot.
11: I have a license.
8: Yeah, okay. That's all right. I'm a student pilot for the last so many years.
10: And I am staying at the Holiday Inn.
8: So oh! That's a promotion right there. Wow. You're wearing a PHL hat.
10: Yeah.
8: And that is some crazy airspace. As I was noting, I live on the edge of the ring, but I've also flown through there, and it's like, oh, my God. It's
10: yeah.
8: Like nuts.
10: It's a great place to fly.
8: Yeah, okay.
10: It's complicated. It's small. It's tight. It's, you know, we're in the Northeast. There's not a lot of room, and we move a lot of planes.
8: Yeah, and then you've got, what's the one off in Northeast Philly? Northeast Airport.
9: Northeast Philly
8: yeah.
9: Airport.
8: I've flown in there, too, and that's getting in and out of their VFR with all the other traffic going on is quite interesting.
10: Yeah, it's fun. Yeah, it's a little complicated, and it's a great example of why we like talking to you guys and being out there. And we'll get you in a good spot, get you there efficiently and safely.
9: And I was going to say, you know, now you have to deal with TFRs every now and then from the president, and you know, sporting.
8: There's a face.
9: You know, sporting events and everything. So that's got to make your job even worse.
10: Yeah. So. There's always been a little TFR out there when current President Biden was vice president at the time, a little smaller. And, yeah, now he likes to go home on the weekends. And, yeah, that wreaks a little bit of havoc on the operation. But
9: yeah,
10: you know,
9: we know about
8: well,
9: it.
8: Well, especially since you probably get, what, 5 minutes notice?
10: Six.
8: But, yeah, okay.
9: That much.
10: Yeah.
8: Wow. Okay, shut it down.
10: Yeah.
8: Speaking of that, during the lockdown, you guys weren't doing a whole lot, were you? I mean, they had to keep the airports open, I'm sure, for emergency stuff. But I know there was virtually nothing going by me and going into Philly.
12: So we're General Aviation, VFR Tower. Our numbers actually went up.
8: Okay.
12: Everybody who couldn't fly their corporate planes was flying their personal planes.
8: Okay.
12: So.
8: Well, plus they had time off.
12: Yes.
8: Interesting.
10: Yeah, a lot of general aviation increased during the you know, the downturn during COVID. I think you're actually see most airline schedules are about 70-80% now. So we're rocking and rolling, and there's a lot of places that are doing a lot more operation than they were a year ago right now.
8: Okay. Well, we're just about out of time. So real quick, what can you say the best thing for general aviation pilots to do is?
11: Give us a call.
8: Give us a call. They're there for you.
9: Who are you going to call? ATC.
8: Air Traffic Control. Yeah,
9: there it is.
8: There it is. This is Digital Dave.
9: And I'm Fast Eddie.
8: And
9: well
8: this
9: out
8: is,
9: of,
8: yes.
9: Well out of control.
8: That's right, and violating all sorts of airspace. This is EAA Radio.
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14: This is Radial Rob here at EAA Oshkosh, and I am speaking with Kirsten Olson. 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
15: 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We have the Cessna Owner Organization and also the Piper Owner Society, and we're here just sharing our membership ability here with the people attending the Oshkosh EAA.
14: Could you tell me a little bit about the club that you would like people to join, the flying club?
15: Absolutely. We offer technical support. 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He's also available for various other technical questions, and he is really a great guy. He helps out our members on a regular basis. And actually, the weekend prior to the show starting, we had our annual fly-in in Stevens Point.
14: Okay, and so do you send out emails or letters to your members for the fly-ins? How do you get a hold of everybody?
15: Well, through our magazine, our Cessna Owner magazine, and also through our Piper's magazine, we inform people of the events that we have to offer. We also have a very active website, www.cessnaowner.org, and also Piper, which is the www.piperowner.org.
14: Now, if I were to join your club, what could I expect to gain by joining the club?
15: Well, there's just a lot of camaraderie between the owners. They love to fly. They love to get together. They love to talk about their aircraft. Also, the technical support help is fantastic. He also does aircraft valuations, so you can find out what your plane might be worth. And we do a lot of different things through emails and on the website to try to keep the interest out there and try to generate new relationships.
14: So you have two separate owners club, a Piper Club and a Cessna Club?
15: Yes, we do.
14: Okay, that's Kirsten Olson here, and looking for people to join up in a Cessna Flying Club or a Piper Flying Club. Nice talking to you, Kirsten, and I hope you enjoy the air show.
15: Thanks so much. We appreciate it. Come down and see us.
14: Okay, thanks a lot.
15: Thanks.
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19: You know, it is true.
20: We're the best live radio on the field. Yeah. I'm just saying.
21: You guys step up your jingle game every day. Holy cow.
19: Oh, you like that one? The Anakin songs?
21: I was jamming.
19: Yeah, I think he put that together in like 2 days.
21: Wow.
19: Yeah. Not bad for the little studio.
21: Come for the jingle, stay for the people.
19: Right. So the voice you hear is Josh Bixler joining us again from Flight Test. Hey, Josh.
21: Hey, great to be with you guys. Thanks for unlocking the door.
19: Yeah, somebody will fix that thing eventually.
20: Yeah.
21: Oh, my gosh. What a great event.
20: Yeah.
21: You know, we were getting ready to see if our tent was going to become a parachute yesterday, but we were very fortunate with that weather.
20: Mm-hmm. Yeah. It was intense, but mercifully short.
21: Yes. Moments. Yes. Yeah. So. And we got the shower we all needed.
19: Yeah. Yes. Exactly. And the grounds are a little less dusty. We got some water down. It's not bad.
21: You guys would know this. Is this the biggest event we've had?
20: Well, of course, we don't know until the end. And in fact, we're just discussing that with our previous guest that. It appears to be, well, it's the biggest camping one that we've got so far. They had to expand the campground four times just in this week to try and accommodate people.
19: Let me say like 30 or 40 acres the other day is what they mowed additional. So.
20: Yeah.
21: Wow.
20: Added an additional 1,500 campsites. That was the first one. The first expansion was to add an additional 1,500 campsites, and that was not enough.
21: Yeah. So if there's ever a question if people love flight, that should be the answer right there.
19: Oh, yeah. Goodness.
21: You know?
20: But it was very front-loaded. So we're going to see what the weekend brings to see if it was just more people in the front half of the week or something. But. So,
19: anecdotally, I would say yes, but time will tell.
21: We'll just claim it.
20: Right, right,
19: right.
20: Yeah. So, Josh, Flight Test has their fingers in so many different aspects of, we'll call it aviation or flight in general.
21: Yeah.
20: You know, we've talked about your event with Flight Fest and some of those things. You have a program, Partners with Purpose Initiative.
21: Yeah.
20: Give us kind of a rundown on what that is and kind of where it fits inside of all this stuff that you do.
21: I kind of think it's the final chapter in what Flight Test is. And I'm not saying like we go away after. I'm not saying that. But, you know, we started back in 2010 as a little YouTube show in a garage. We love flight, but our passions and people. That's always been our vision. you know, the YouTube show started growing. We got a fan base, and all of a sudden we started getting a community from that, you know, that was sharing designs and common stuff. Then we became a family, and that's where the Flight Fest really kicked in. This final chapter, in my opinion, is where it goes from being a family to a movement, where people use this hobby, use this activity, then to grow each other and grow personally. And that's where Partners with Purpose is. It's basically taking people from model aviation to do exactly what I want, you know, I get to do every day, make their passion their profession. And we have gotten to meet some of the most incredible people, and we need more, frankly. We don't want these kids to be able to just say, I'm going to use this as a hobby, but I really can't do this for a career. I really can't become a mechanic or an engineer or a pilot or fill in the blank of anywhere in between. Mm-hmm. A lot of people are just like me. I just want to be every day around flight. There's something so special about it. I don't necessarily need to fly every day. I don't necessarily need to, you know, fly a model airplane every day. I just want to be in that world because something about it is so special. Well, there's amazing people out there. There's amazing companies that need employees with passionate people. These kids started at, you know, 5-10 years old. They're 18-20 years old, and they want careers. Our goal for this time is, with these Partners of Purpose, is to find key people that we can regularly advertise and say, hey, by the way, this company is hiring. By the way, this company has opportunities for this. I'm not against holding up a wallet. Everyone knows when they watch our videos, there's ways that we have to pay the bills.
20: Sure.
21: I'd much rather, you know, instead of plugging a wallet or a thing on the internet, I'd much rather be plugged in a career opportunity or a direction that someone could go from our community. And it's been amazing. The first Partners with Purpose we had come into play was Vans Aircraft. Mm-hmm. And it was incredible because I didn't realize how many flight test kids were already within that company.
20: Oh,
21: and
20: really?
21: How many were actually not only in the company, but actually growing the company, mm-hmm. being an asset to the company. And Greg has shared stories that have brought tears to my eyes, and I cannot wait to get down and visit that factory and their team and hug their necks and thank them.
20: Yeah. Might I recommend Cirrus?
21: Yeah, we're talking to them.
20: Yeah. they're in my backyard.
21: Yeah, Tony is amazing.
20: Yes.
21: And we actually were getting to talk with a lot of them. There's a young lady named Amy. Her dad came. She said, I got to show you. My dad flies all your models, and he does something with engineering, and he wanted me to show you the pictures. I'm like, what a blessing it is when, you know, these silly foam board airplanes, and we'll call them that. Don't be offended, because they are silly compared to what they do in people's lives, can impact people, and young and old alike. And it's a beautiful thing. Continually moves me to tears.
20: And this doesn't necessarily have to be, you know, a pipeline to a specific, I'll call it, flight test sponsored, something like
21: Correct.
20: That. But it's the concept.
21: Correct. You know, for some reason people watch and like, oh yeah, flight test. It's these cool kids that, you know, build things, crash mm-hmm. things, laugh a lot. Yeah, we definitely do that. I'm not going to lie.
20: Right.
21: But it's so much more. We want people to fall in love with flight, and then we want them to continue on. And I kind of picture it this way. You know, if flight was a tree, we really want to be the trunk. We want to be the people that helps get them in, get them going, meets their needs where they're at, teach them on the way. But when we come up to the branches, we're not those people. Mm-hmm. We want to develop the relationships with those people to be able to, you know, say, okay, your passion is this. Oh, you got to talk to Vance. Or your passion is you got to talk to Cirrus or Boeing or fill in the blank.
20: Mm-hmm.
21: And I'm so excited for that chapter. We do it in the model aviation world for the past 7 years. But I really want to do it in the general aviation world. There's a reality right now. I think we're 60,000 jobs short right now.
20: Yeah.
21: In 10 years, 600,000. This country's not going to run with that kind of shortage.
20: Sure.
21: We need to plug that hole. And we're blessed with the resources to do exactly that.
20: And I'll tell you from personal experience, that's exactly what I've seen happening even in my own household. My oldest daughter, Olivia, who's running around here somewhere. She's actually
21: awesome.
20: Working on breakfast right now.
21: Yeah.
20: So, you know, she's been involved in model aviation stuff with me and watching your videos in the very early days and building your stuff. And then from there, I became a flight test educator.
21: I love it, yes.
20: Yeah, and I think I was in the very first, like, few months of that, if I remember rightly.
21: Yeah, yeah.
20: It was when you first started that scholarship program.
21: Yes, Take Flight Initiative.
20: Yeah, that one. So, but I got involved in doing that. Then she started teaching classes with me.
21: Oh, wow.
20: And stuff. And kind of found her interest and passion in what she's doing. And she's... career-wise now moving in that vague direction. I say vague direction. She's not doing foam board. She's into metal.
21: Yes. She's an amazing fabricator.
20: Yeah. So, yeah. She is an amazing fabricator.
21: You don't want people flying in foam board airplanes.
20: Yeah, true. She has this thing of it. She can see things and think things in 3D. Yep. So she like has a CAD program in her own brain. But she's doing design work and that fabricating stuff. And I can draw a line from the stuff that we've done with her in aviation through constructing and building and fixing and yep. You have to be able to think in 3D when you have to repair that foam board.
21: You do. Structurally, everything.
20: You know, draw a line from that into where her career field is heading right now. So, I mean, it happens organically. And I think what you're talking about is more formalization of that thing that was going on anyway.
21: I love it. And getting to meet your daughters, they're an inspiration. And I love also seeing the family unit. You know, a lot of people say, how do we inspire these kids to get into flight? And I don't know if it's a really popular thing, but I always say, you engage the whole family. Flight is a lifestyle. Make it a lifestyle. So that way, when those kids come home with that passion, the parents can fan the flames, but better yet, they can participate in it. Mm-hmm. And nobody knows the kids better than their own parents or their mentors and guardians. And I love it. And continually, we're met with testimony after testimony. And my heart's desire for this year would be to be able to walk away with contacts and people that say, yes, we really want to open up the doors and give these kids opportunities for career paths. And, you know, if someone wants a job, I want to help them get that job.
20: Sure.
21: Because I'm blessed to do what I love every day. I want them to do the same.
20: Right. Foam board is a great, like,
21: it is.
20: A great tool to get into that. Again, leaning on Olivia's experience.
21: Yeah.
20: She just competed in the super mileage competition, you know, and she had to fabricate a car that was and design it that, you know, that could get hundreds of miles per gallon. I think they were like 400 miles per gallon on this car that she built. But all the concept stuff was done in foam board. Your foam board.
21: That is so cool. Well, it's a miracle media. Like, it's affordable, it's light, it's strong, mm-hmm. but it's not too strong. You know, and it has its limits, and it's so cool because people have to work with that. Any material in the world is exactly that. It has its benefits and it has its drawbacks. And when do you exploit one or the other?
20: Yeah. Oh, and there she is.
21: By the way, you're my hero. I love her. Oh, my gosh. They got to stop growing up, though. It kind of freaks me out because how many years have we been doing this? And it's like I got to look around, and it's a smile that, okay, that's you.
20: Yep, exactly.
21: So selfishly, if anybody on this radio wants to be a partner with Purpose or talk more about it mm-hmm. or help us get opportunities for these amazing flight test kids to find careers, we're at booth 832, and we're also doing a meetup today.
20: Right. That's at Vans RV. You're going to be building some foam board RVs,
21: right? I think
20: right?
21: it's going to start at 1 o'clock at the Vans Aircraft booth, and then after we do a meetup and stuff, we're going to go around the corner, and we're going to build a foam board version of the RV-12IS, which is a replication of what we're going to be building in real life and eventually flying ourselves and kids around in.
20: And your booth is in the fly market.
21: Right on the corner, right by Boeing. I think it's, what is it, the north northwest corner of hangar, is it D?
20: Yeah.
0: Yes.
21: I think it's hangar D. Yeah. So
0: north. That'd be northwest corner hangar D.
21: Isn't it a shame I'm in a box right now? I don't know where north is.
0: That way.
21: Yeah, that's it. Yeah.
0: All right. So 8:32 on the grounds. Very cool. We've only got about a minute left, so I want to dive into the important stuff.
21: Yes.
0: What's it going to take for me to get a ride in the full-size land speeder?
1: I have to be there. All I wanted you to talk about this whole time.
21: Is that what Saturday's conversation is going to be about? I'll tell you what, it's not going to take much at all.
0: Oh, my goodness.
21: So everyone's like, why do you bring? I didn't know people would love this land speeder so much.
0: Oh, so much.
1: That's my favorite thing you guys have ever
0: done. Yeah, she's actually, she generally watches and kind of does something when I'm watching flight test videos because I play them on the TV in the living room. And with these, she's actually tuned in and paying attention and like, oh, yeah.
21: Are you guys going to arm wrestle over this? Because my money's on her.
1: No, because I'll win.
21: Yes.
0: Yeah, exactly. Yes, and she will. She's not wrong.
21: So. All right. Land speeder rides all around.
0: Oh, fantastic.
21: We'll talk about that tomorrow. Or Saturday, I guess.
0: Sounds good. Thanks for coming in again, Josh.
21: I love you guys.
0: Appreciate it.
21: Thank you.
0: Josh Bixler from Flight Test. He'll be back again on Saturday. Be sure to tune in around 7:30 a.m. Up next is the Hal Bryan Show. This is the morning pre-flight on EAA Radio.
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1: The oldest building on the grounds, and the EAA was wanting to move that or do something with that. And then basically over the last year or so, we've been planning the move, and on the move's finalized. So, yeah, it's great to be over there. We had the ceremony, ribbon-cutting ceremony this morning, and EAA graciously had the Blues do a flyby. Yeah, it was outstanding.
2: Yeah, and actually worked out really nice for us because it's really opened up the space next to our radio station. So
1: yeah, and like I said, we're over there now. We have a lot more traffic, and it's great. We appreciate. We've been working really well with EAA over the last few years, and really building that partnership.
3: For people who haven't been coming here for years, or the people who have, what kind of things can they expect in this new space in terms of things to see and do, learn about?
1: Over there with the IFP, we have lots of federal agencies and a lot of different countries as well. So, for instance, we have the island of the Bahamas. They have a tremendous display that they put up, and to learn how to fly easily from Florida to the Bahamas. We also have the Canadians with Transport Canada there as well. We have NORAD is over in that region. Park Service, Forest Service. We have also Bird Strike, and NOAA, the National Weather Service, has a giant booth there as well. And then we also have Air and Marine is there for with Customs, with Air and Marine. And so it's just a lot of different variations, different people in there. And they can learn about how the government is working for you.
2: What kind of neat aircraft you have coming in, and neat things that people might be interested in seeing?
1: Inside the Federal Pavilion, we have the International Federal Pavilion. We have the hurricane simulators there. So when it gets hot out in the afternoon, come on over. We'll cool you down with the hurricane simulator. We have the Wright Flyer simulator is also in there. We also have the various aircraft. There's, King Air from the Air and Marine is over there. So we have about four aircraft along the west side of the building. I also have a giant boat from Air and Marine there, so you can go up on the boat and see how they do things. One of the big features is coming in on Wednesday, and it'll be on the Boeing Plaza on Thursday. Starting Thursday is the NOAA Hurricane P3 plane. So unless there's a hurricane that forms here this week, we're kind of monitoring things out there. I think it was in the Atlantic. There was some slight potential, but unless that forms, they'll be here arriving Wednesday and then being on the Boeing Plaza starting on Thursday. So there's a lot of neat aircraft, a lot of neat agencies out there, and basically just trying to share our information and telling you, making people safe. So,
3: well, and like you said, one of the big points of this partnership, especially coming to EA, is to try and get the word about what these agencies do. What is some of the work that some of these agencies are doing to help the general aviation community especially?
1: Sure. For instance, I'll just start with my agency. I work for the National Weather Service, NOAA, and basically work at the Aviation Weather Center. And at the Aviation Weather Center, I'm one of the international forecasters, and we issue the forecast for the aviation community, like the SIGMETs, the AIRMETs, the things for that pilots use to gather the information whether it's safe to fly or not. We also have NORAD is also in the International Federal Pavilion, and they're basically informing the pilots to make sure to stay out of these restricted airspaces so they don't have escorts out there. So if they can sit there and make sure that these pilots are safe and out of the area, it helps them as well, because basically they don't have to spend the resources to send fighter jets or whoever else to escort them out of the airspace. So we're just informing the pilots and providing them the information, and it's all free out there, and basically making sure that they're safe to go.
3: We're here with Ed Holicky. He's a senior aviation meteorologist with the National Weather Service and the chairman of the International Federal Pavilion. I wanted to ask you a little bit about your job at NWS. You work at the Aviation Weather Center in Kansas City. AIRMETs, SIGMETs are a big part of that job. Tell me what it's like for you on a day-to-day basis. Let's say you got a lot of convective weather moving across the country. What's that like?
1: That's a very hectic day. We have what's called a convective segment desk, an actual desk, and basically this person is focused on thunderstorms across the entire United States. And so he's issuing many segments. It can be easily 30, 40, 50 an hour, and basically putting the segments together to try to make sure that the pilots are aware of where the thunderstorms are at and keeping them safe. So for me, I'm on an international side. I'm on...

0: the international branch. And so I have where I do graphic forecast actually around the world. So I actually will coordinate with other countries such as Australia, Japan, New Zealand, and countries. And so basically we put together a graphic for around the world. So basically it's a 24-hour forecast. And that way the airlines and people can get the forecast and then strategically route the planes around the thunderstorm activity. And then I also work what's called the tropical desk down and basically issue forecast and warnings down in the Caribbean, and also then issue international segments like halfway across the Pacific and halfway across the Atlantic. So on the international side, you have a wide, diverse responsibility that you have to monitor things, you know, 24/7.
1: And all this is providing data to who?
0: It's providing basically to the end user, which will be the pilot. So basically we provide information to the FAA. We provide information that eventually goes to dispatchers and things like that, so that way they can have the information to relay to pilots and making sure that they're staying safe.
2: And then in terms of being a meteorologist, when you look at general aviation pilots, what's something you see that you think they could do better in terms of making use of the products that your agency puts out?
0: Yeah, I think there's, for instance, one of the interesting things I'll just share with you that I saw on Saturday as the squall line was vastly approaching us. I was noticing airplanes quickly trying to land. And to me, I was a little bit concerned about that, because as you have thunderstorms approaching with 60-mile-an-hour winds, you have these airplanes that are just trying to land, and then eventually, you know, you have to tie them up or whatever you have to do. So, you know, make sure that they're aware of what their surroundings, because a lot of people may not be aware of, you know, there's severe thunderstorm warnings approaching the airport or something like that. Because we do issue, at the NWS, we do issue the severe thunderstorm warnings, the tornado warnings, things like that. So, yeah, we have, a vast background with the National Weather Service.
2: Great. And then, let's say it's a brand new person coming to the IFP for their first time, what's the best thing for them to go look at? What's the thing you're most proud of or most excited about this year?
0: I'm proud about everybody. I think if you look, our displays are getting better. The agencies are giving more resources towards that. So they're making everything better for the end user, which is the people here at EAA. And so I think the big draws are usually the simulators. The hurricane simulators and the Wright Flyer simulators are kind of a big draw. But I think the biggest draw is the forums. I think we're the biggest place, or one of the biggest places on the grounds for forums in wings credits. And so we have forums going about every 30 minutes or so in the pavilion. And so basically you can learn about anything. So we'll have speakers from NTSB, from the Bahamas, from NOAA. So you have just a wide variety of speakers right there in there. So like I said, that's a really big partnership of just a conglomerate of different agencies and different countries getting together and really come together as a family as informing the IFP and building that partnership with the EAA.
1: Is there an easy way to access the schedule for the forums?
0: Yeah, the forums should be listed, I believe, on the EAA website and everything, so they should be there. We'll have a digital, I think we put up a display to tell what forum is going at what time. And we have a lot, it's a bigger area than we had in previous past. We used to have standing people standing because our forums were getting so big because of, you know, popular people like the NTSB and other people in our partnership. So we have a bigger space that can hold more people, and basically you can check the website. So,
2: any forums that you're looking forward to today, things, topics that pilots should be aware of in terms of weather or in terms of some of these federal issues, regulatory, all of that?
0: Personally, I've been kind of more focused on making sure that everything tries to go as smoothly as possible with the transition into the new building. I know there are various forums from weather and from NTSB on safety, and I'd highly encourage people that are listening to go and check out what forums are occurring, because they're fantastic forums. And again, you do get wings credit for them. And basically, we just see that each year, more and more people, as they learn the popularity of our space, more and more people are coming, and it's great.
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0: Well, hopefully, a lot of the rain has moved off for AirVenture, hopefully. I haven't checked the current forecast with our great folks in Green Bay, who is responsible for this area. But my understanding is, from what I'm hearing, is that we're going to have great weather until about Friday, late Friday, potentially. There might be some showers or something later. But right now, today is a beautiful day out here at AirVenture, and encourage everybody to come out here. It's just a fantastic day for people, even the general public, to come out and learn what this event is all about. It's pretty exciting.
2: 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Ed Holicky of NOAA and the International Federal Partnership, thanks so much for joining us.
0: Thanks for having us. And again, we're at a new location. I encourage everybody to come out. It's over in Hangar D, and come out and see us.
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4: Joining us now is the Chief Flight Director for NASA. And Emily Nelson, good to have you here at AirVenture. Welcome back.
5: So excited to be here.
4: Tell us a little bit about you personally. Now, you were born in Okinawa, but you were raised in Texas, so you're Texas at heart then, right?
5: Yeah, Dad was in the Air Force. Mm-hmm. Mom went with. I was their most expensive souvenir. So we got back here before I was even 6 months old.
4: Okay.
5: Or we got back to Texas before I was even 6 months old. So grew up in the Austin area, which is maybe not quite as Texas as the rest
4: right.
5: of Texas is. Went to the University of Texas, and then went to the Johnson Space Center as soon as I graduated with my mechanical engineering degree.
4: And then you worked your way up from there.
5: I did. I have the least interesting work bio of anybody I know. I've only ever had really two, maybe three jobs. I started as a flight controller on the International Space Station, operating the thermal control systems. And then from there, after a number of years and three attempts, managed to get into the flight director office. And then have been chief of the flight director office for the last 3 years.
4: Right.
5: So really only three jobs in my whole life.
4: But three really pretty cool jobs. No doubt about that. So what's the difference between a flight controller and a flight director?
5: So the flight controllers are the system experts. So they are the world's experts in their system on whichever spacecraft it is that they're operating. In Mission Control Houston, we control the International Space Station. We operate the Orion spacecraft that's going back to the moon. We operated the shuttle from that facility. Mm-hmm. We also operate the Boeing Starliner spacecraft as it goes to and from the International Space Station as well. So the flight controllers are responsible for their thermal control systems, power systems, life support systems, etc. They work together to make sure that the spacecraft is working as it should. Mm-hmm. And then ideally, the flight director job is super simple because they've figured it all out and they just tell us what they think we ought to do. But ultimately, the flight director is responsible for keeping the crew safe and assuring that the spacecraft is operable and then achieving the mission objectives that have been set before us.
4: So you were selected as a flight director in 2007, the 70th flight director?
5: I remember 70, yeah.
4: Wow. How many are there now?
5: We currently, oh gosh, you're going to make me do math, 101 plus 7 is 108 flight directors.
4: Now, does that include ones that have retired?
5: All the way from the beginning.
4: Oh, okay. All
5: That's
4: right.
5: as many as we've ever had. I like to say that we're far more selective than the astronauts because we have far fewer flight directors since the beginning of the space program than they have astronauts that have flown in space.
4: If someone is interested in becoming a flight director, that's not necessarily a job that I would think of when you're young and say, well, I want to be a pilot or I want to be a mechanic or I want to be an astronaut. How does one launch into that?
5: That is a great question, and one of my passions when I'm talking to kids is to make sure that, especially if you go into engineering, if you go into the technical fields, you tend to only ever learn in school about designing things. You don't really learn about operating things. That's a little bit like designing a plane but not knowing how to fly it.
4: Right.
5: And so the disciplines within the technical field, systems engineering and integration, assembly and test, all of those kinds of areas within the engineering domain sync really well with the operations that we do on the space station, but also in a whole lot of other fields, manufacturing and a lot of other areas that engineers go into. And so to more directly answer your question, basically decide what you really, really want to do, because passion has got to be a huge part of it. Otherwise, the difficulty isn't worth it, right? Generally, flight controllers are engineers or scientists, and then you really have to learn how to communicate, because that's a huge part of our job, which is maybe not what engineers are most known for. You've also got to know how to problem solve. You've got to be able to quickly make decisions. Any opportunities to get that kind of experience along the way feeds into the ability to be a good and qualified flight controller.
4: And being able to handle a team of diverse people as well.
5: Absolutely. I tell people that the best experience I had along the way preparing me to become a flight director was actually in community theater, when I worked as a producer in community theater managing a team of volunteers. Mm-hmm. I couldn't fire anybody. I couldn't hire anybody. I just needed to get the best I could out of everybody that showed up. And that kind of leadership skill, that kind of just caring about people and then identifying skills and talents and then getting the best out of any individual is really what it's all about.
4: Very good. Emily Nelson is the Chief Flight Director for NASA. In your travels as a flight director, have there been any, tense moments that that have come up? Nothing like Apollo 13, right?
5: No, I mean, I think a lot of it maybe stays inside of our heads.
4: Okay.
5: The couple of items that come to mind when we're doing spacewalks, I had one spacewalk where everything had gone swimmingly, everything's going great, but we were running a bit long, and running a bit long means you could run out of oxygen for
4: right.
5: your crew members. Like, ideally, you'd like the crew members to breathe all the way back into the space station. And so we were running pretty close to what we call the red lines, the point where you've only got maybe 30 minutes left. You're not entirely sure how much time you have left. When my crew was headed back into the airlock and they dropped a tether, and these are on a reel, and they automatically retract. And so now somebody's got to go out and get the tether and bring it back in, extending the amount of time. And so the crew wasn't actually in danger, but they were in danger of being in danger.
4: Okay.
5: And so, and I was going to get yelled at. And so, that's the first one that always comes to mind. That was probably way more, I know for a fact from talking to the guys, it was way more stressful for me than it was for them. The other one that comes to mind is when we had a launch abort and our crew ends up on the steps of Kazakhstan and we're, you know, trying to go get them and make sure everybody was safe. Yeah. One of my flight directors was the lead flight director for that mission, and they were flying his flight director pin. We have pins.
4: Mm-hmm.
5: And so he still wears it, and it's all crumpled because it got all crumpled up in the crash. But I'm like, that's the best pin I think any of us have. It's a good reminder of just how dangerous this
4: right.
5: business is and how focused we have to be every minute of the day.
4: And speaking of focus, we are focusing back on the moon, the Artemis project. The first phase of the project completed a couple of years ago, and we're looking forward to phase two this year.
5: Absolutely. Yeah. Early in 2026,
4: okay.
5: So within the next 12 months for sure, we're going to take the Orion spacecraft, which got put through its paces on the Artemis 1 mission mm-hmm. a few years ago. We've now added life support systems and all of the things humans need to exist for, you know, a little over a week, maybe mm-hmm. close to a week and a half in space. So that's air, toilets, exercise equipment, all those kinds of things. We're also going to be checking out the rendezvous capabilities, so the ability to take the Orion and dock with another spacecraft. We aren't really going to dock on this mission. We're going to take part of the rocket that's sending it into space. When they separate, it's then going to turn around and get close to, but not all the way touching, that spacecraft, just so that the astronauts can use the stick and rudder and check and see what are the handling qualities of this, how does it compare to our simulators, and then bring that information back to improve our training and potentially improve the systems themselves for when we actually need to do a rendezvous on Artemis 3.
4: Yes. So explain the Artemis 2 mission. I mean, you're actually going to the moon.
5: Yes. So this is one that's a little bit like Apollo 8 was. So what we're going to do is we're going to launch, we're going to get into Earth orbit. We're going to start in what we call low Earth orbit, then we'll get up into high Earth orbit, but still orbiting the Earth. And we're going to spend a couple of orbits checking out life support, the toilet, the exercise equipment, the water system, make sure that you can actually get water out of the system, make sure that we can vent stuff that we don't want to keep on the spacecraft the whole
4: right.
5: time. We're making sure that all of those systems are working. And then we'll separate from the last piece of that launch module, what we call the ICPS, which is a lot of long words, so I'm not going to spell that one out. will practice the rendezvous operations a couple of different times, send the ICBS on its way, and then we'll have what we call a go-no-go for the translunar injection. Mm-hmm. And that translunar injection is the burn that kicks us on the way to the moon. And on this mission, we're on what we call a free return trajectory. So we'll do a little bit of maintenance of that burn along of the trajectory along the way. It's kind of like, you know, you want to just gently maintain control if you're in straight and level flight. Mm-hmm. But you don't want to have over control at that point. You're going to swing around the moon and then come back. And then we have just before we get back to the Earth, we have what we call entry interface. We get set up for that, get in configuration for that. We then separate. The Orion spacecraft itself has a service module that's all just machinery and, mm-hmm. and thrusters. And then you've got the actual crew module. Only the crew module comes back off the west coast of the United States in the Pacific Ocean.
4: Great. You mentioned low versus high orbit. What kind of altitude are we talking about?
5: So low Earth orbit, you're talking a couple of hundred miles. High Earth orbit, you're talking double that.
4: Okay. And where is the space station?
5: It's in low Earth orbit.
4: Okay. All right. That's what I thought, but I...
5: Yep. It's pretty close.
4: I had to ask an expert.
5: Just going really fast. Space station goes all the way around the Earth every hour and a half. So yeah. A sunrise or a sunset every 45 minutes.
4: Crazy. Nice. So when you, there'd just be one circle around the moon, right?
5: Just it's one circle around.
4: You're going to come back and use the gravity and slingshot on back?
5: Absolutely. And that slingshot back, we're going to manage to be at high enough speeds that we're going to get a good test of the heat shield. Mm-hmm. We're going to get a good test of those reentry systems. So all together, about 10 days.
4: Sounds good. Training is going well. Everything is coming together.
5: Absolutely. You can find Reed Wiseman on Instagram. He posts a status every week of what they did in training this week. And I get a kick out of those posts every week. So they're worth following.
4: Very good. And then once Artemis 2 is successful, now we're going to 3. And what does Phase 3 bring us?
5: So Phase 3 is going to be the super exciting boots on the moon, get back and begin to build our long-term stay. So last time we went, we visited, we didn't really figure out how to stay for the long haul. So this time we got to kind of retrace a couple of those steps, but then this time building the city on the moon, right? So Artemis 3 is that first step. We'll rendezvous with a human landing system spacecraft. That human landing system spacecraft, then the crew get into that, come down to the surface of the moon, do a couple of spacewalks on the surface, grab a few rocks probably, I'm guessing. And then we're going to get back into the human landing system, come back up, dock again. That's why we got to practice that docking on Artemis 2. The crew gets back into the Orion, gets out of the lunar orbit back towards the Earth, and then the rest of it from there looks pretty familiar from the two missions we will have flown already.
4: Very good. Tonight, you will be at Theater in the Woods talking about this entire mission. Who will be joining you on stage?
5: We have astronaut Doug Wheelock, and then a member of our Moon to Mars team, Quincy and Harp, and... And Renee Weber, one of our lunar scientists who's running the science program for the Artemis 3 mission.
4: Okay. And will folks have an opportunity to ask questions, too?
5: Absolutely. Good. And if it's anything like last year, we'll finish the formal event, and then we all kind of sit on the edge of the stage and keep asking questions until they throw us out.
4: Very good. That's at Theater in the Woods at 7 o'clock tonight.
5: 7 o'clock.
4: All right. Stop in, find out all about the Artemis. And something I just learned today, that Artemis, the name Artemis, is the twin sister of Apollo in Greek mythology. It all makes sense now.
5: Right? See what we did there?
4: I like it. Emily, thank you so very much for joining us this morning. Enjoy your stay here in AirVenture, and good luck tonight with the presentation.
5: Thanks so much for having me. Really appreciate it.
4: This is From the Stand on EIA Radio.
3: Here's an interview from 2025.
4: Well, with us now is Ike Merchinal, is the crew chief for the ME-262, and Keegan Chetwynd, who is the director of the Military Aviation Museum in Virginia Beach. Gentlemen, welcome to the show.
6: Hey, Steve. Hey, thanks for having us.
4: Yeah. So one of the things that people are wondering about is when is the ME-262 going to show up?
6: Well, he's just stopped for his second fuel stop in Ohio. The airplane doesn't have especially long legs, right. So it's been a bit of a project to get it up here. But we are expecting it at about 2 o'clock this afternoon, so hopefully just right in just ahead of the air show.
4: Very good.
6: We've been assured that the airplane won't be turned away, though. So,
4: pretty sure not.
6: Yeah, we're pretty optimistic at this point that that he'll make it here today.
4: Well, very good. You've had a couple of challenges getting it here. Anything can you elaborate on?
6: I can probably speak better to this than I can, but the non-technical version of it is an entire airplane can have to wait for a single oil pressure sensor. The gauge can be working, the engine can be running, there can be oil pressure, but the sensor itself can keep the airplane on the ground. It's been resolved through the effort of a really great community effort, actually. A whole bunch of people stepped up. The CAF Tampa Bay wing helped us find a part down in Florida. One of our pilots lives down outside Orlando, and she was able to drive out, get it, and then jump seat to Norfolk, bring the part in. We had another gentleman fly a Twin Beach out to Northern Virginia, load up a whole bunch of them to, you know, get them back there to the base. Even folks out in Colorado were finding the parts in their salvage yards and ops checking them, making sure they were available and kind of getting those en route to Virginia Beach. My sense of it is we'll probably have those arriving for about the next 6 weeks.
4: Yes.
6: But, you know, if
4: and
6: anyone
4: it'll never fail again.
6: Yeah, if anyone needs one, you know, I think we'll have a lot. But
4: well, and that was the point that you started to make is that ran into you on Sunday and you were making phone calls and, you know, who can we call next? Who and I was wondering if the aviation community, as it always seems to do, kind of came together and say, oh, yeah, you need this? I know where there is one, or I know who has one, or call this guy. He knows. So it's good to hear that that's happening. And now if someone else needs one, you have a whole truckload.
6: Yeah. I mean, so Ike and Allison did a lot of that work of calling folks and checking to see part numbers and all that kind of stuff. So I want to pay tribute to them as well for just the massive effort that's gone in. It takes a village to keep these old and unusual airplanes flying, and that definitely was on full display here this week. So when it gets here at 2 o'clock, it does that because 100 people just put the blood, sweat, and hours into making that happen.
4: Very good. Ike, as the crew chief of the airplane, it's been flying for the last couple of months. How do you take care of an airplane that's really kind of foreign to everybody? It's a Messerschmitt 262. It's a jet. It's a little unusual.
7: It's definitely a little unusual, but it's still basically the same core of any airplane. She just likes to be loved on and provided with lots of hope. That's about the easiest part of it. So,
4: are there other airplanes you work on?
7: We work on just about anything. We try to just be available to anyone that needs something that needs to be done. Me and my wife will fly out and take care of it. And I'd like to thank Keegan and the people at the Aviation Museum, Military Aviation Museum, for providing us the opportunity.
6: I would say that they have an incredible skill set. We kind of imagined the work to get the airplane back flying would be about a four-month process. And 3 weeks later, Ike was like, did you have something else you wanted us to do? Because that's flying, and I suppose we could, you know, paint your P-39 or, you know, fix the wings on your Cub, whatever else you need done. They've made a name for themselves in that space. You know, they went on board a C-47 over to Normandy last year. They kind of made sure the airplane made the trip, came back in one piece. If there's a weird project out there, I think they're the right people to kind of make that happen. So it's been a pleasure to work with them. And, you know, Ike has a great affinity for these vintage airplanes in particular.
4: So, Ike, how did you end up down this channel? I mean, it's not everybody who gets into working on old and exotic airplanes.
7: So, actually, Steve, I was born into it. Once upon a time, there was a small airport in Paris, Texas, called Flying Tigers Air Museum. And long story short, when you grew up there, no matter the age, you were required to be able to eat. You had to work. And it didn't matter what the day's task was. If it's change of engine, oh, you're 10 years old, help yourself. You just be done by lunch. So that's how it all started.
4: And it's been continuing ever since. What are some of the other projects that you've worked on?
7: We've worked on Low Stars. We've worked on B-17s, P-38s, Mustangs, Corsairs, just about everything. I hadn't hit like the SR-71 or the Space Shuttle yet. But
4: well, if you get to those, let us know.
7: Yeah.
4: So basically, if we walk through the Warbird area, you've probably messed with one of those types of aircraft.
7: Sure.
4: And Keegan, there's a very special Warbirds in Review tomorrow. It's going to feature the aircraft and a very, very special guest.
6: So I think it bears saying that, you know, one of the reasons we're all willing to go essentially as crazy as we do to get the airplanes here is because there's an opportunity to reunite it with a veteran. You know, that's an important part of making sure that they have that opportunity to share their stories. So Joe Peterburza, 20th Fighter Group Mustang pilot, is going to he actually had a 262 kill during the war. The 262 pilot survived. They met up after the war, and as you often hear with these stories, you know, became friends. And so we wanted to reunite him with a flying 262 so he'd have that opportunity to see that and enjoy it here at AirVenture. And, you know, there's a 20th Fighter Group Mustang that's just come out of restoration down there. So everyone's going to be in Warbirds in Review with all the pieces of the puzzle to lead to what I imagine would be the greatest retelling of that story. And that's just the right thing to do. So, you know, when your motives are aimed in the right direction and it's about honoring our heroes, that's when you find that well of support comes up and says, nah, we've got to get this airplane here somehow, way, shape, or form, even if it's on a truck. So
4: there you go. What time is that Warbirds in Review?
6: That is at 10 o'clock tomorrow morning.
4: 10 o'clock tomorrow morning in Warbird Alley. How did that all come together? I mean, which came first, the 262 or Joe or...
6: I think it's fair to say that Joe came first, in the sense that you know, some folks down at Warbirds of America were working on trying to put this all together, and we sort of got tapped on the shoulder and said, "Don't you guys have a 262 in storage?" And we said, "Yeah, we do. You know, it's got a lot of problems. Just never really kind of got happy and got comfortable after it's after the airplane was completed more than a decade ago." And so then the logical question came down from Chris Henry here at EAA that was like, so what would it really take to get it done? And the answer was, you know, some minor miracle. And then Ike was like, that's kind of our business model is minor miracles. So we got one.
4: We got one. And it should be here about 2 o'clock. Another one of your aircraft that's here supporting the anniversary of the Korean War is your Sky Raider.
6: Yeah, our AD-4 is actually a Korean War veteran airframe. It didn't go on to serve in Vietnam, so it still wears the navy blue paint from the Korean era. What's really cool about it is it was on the deck of the USS Valley Forge in the opening salvos of U.S. Navy involvement in that war. So the North Koreans pushed the Allied forces and the South Koreans almost completely off the peninsula. They were locked into a perimeter around Busan. And the U.S. Navy's response to that was to deploy the aircraft carrier, the USS Valley Forge, into the theater. And so operating from the Sea of Japan, our Sky Raider launched strikes against North Korean infrastructure, railroad lines, bridges, things like that in particular, to try to stem their advance. It also, we think, has combat time in downtown Pyongyang. And we're still working with various family members of the pilots who flew with VA-55 so that we can try to nail down which specific missions the airframe was on. But the Sky Raiders of VA-55 did support the Incheon landings as well. So there's a real genuine piece of history down there in Warbirds.
4: Excellent. And you will be at the theater, or at the Fly-In Theater tonight with the intro for the William Holden Grace Kelly movie, Bridges at Toko Rhee.
6: That's correct. We are bringing with us our Sky Raider pilot, who actually is a Navy strike fighter pilot from, not all the way from the Korean War, but we'll be there with Hal Bryan and talking a little bit about Korean War history.
4: Sounds good. That will be about 8:30 or so tonight. How about the time the sun goes down and the mosquitoes come out?
6: Yeah, they'll eat me alive. So if you're worried about being bit by mosquitoes, just come anyway, because they'll all be on me.
4: All right, there you go. And there's free popcorn, and it's good. My wife and I, Julie, we watched Top Gun the other night just for fun. It's a great time, and made possible by Lycoming. So that's tonight, 8:30, Bridges of Toko Rhee. And will the Sky Raider fly in any of the air shows?
6: The Sky Raider is expected to fly a little later in the week.
4: Okay. And the 262 will fly as well.
6: Yeah. So I think it's supposed to fly Wednesday and Saturday, currently on the schedule docket.
4: Good. But, of course, schedules are subject
6: to change. Weather, pilot availability, and maintenance.
4: All those things. All those good things. Oh, there we go.
6: That's not it yet.
4: No, that's not it. It doesn't sound anything like that, that's for sure. With the airplane itself, some people call it the 262 call it a replica, but it's beyond just a replica, right?
6: So I think it's an interesting thing. It becomes a discussion about how do you define replica versus reproduction. So the aircraft was built off of the original example that is in the U.S. Navy collection at the museum down in Pensacola. And I think there was an idea back in the 90s that if you could restore this airplane and build each part as you went, you could assemble a full flying 262, overcoming some of the limitations of the original engines and all that. And then I think someone said, as always happens in aviation, if we're going to build one, we should build five and we should sell them.
8: Yep.
6: But Ike has had his hands more on every nut and bolt on rivet on that airplane, so it probably bears asking him what he thinks of it as a replica, as a construct.
7: Well, I believe if you're looking for something that was built recently, it's the closest example to something that you would have found tucked away in the woods somewhere in Germany right after the end of the war.
8: Yeah.
7: And it's a little bit nicer paint, but it's constructed with all the same stuff. So it's definitely something to see.
4: It's about as real as it gets.
6: One of the things that our curator, Zach Boffman, pointed out to us was when you see these in museums, you typically don't see them serviced.
8: Right.
6: The landing gear struts are not where they're supposed to be, and
7: yeah,
6: all I'll say is when you see it in person, it makes all the difference in the world. So don't miss the chance to come see it on the ramp without a fence or a railing around it. Come ask some questions. Meet Ike. Meet our chief pilot, Mike. Zach's down there. You know, come experience this thing because it's not an easily done thing to bring it here to AirVenture. It won't be here every year.
8: Yeah. Sounds good. We'll look for it probably about 2 o'clock this afternoon. The Messerschmitt 262 jet showing up here as part of AirVenture 2025. Well, that's going to wrap up today's show. This is From the Stand. I'm Steve Buss, and you are listening to EIA Radio.
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9: And I'm joined with Dennis Hodgenson?
10: Hogenson.
9: Hogenson, okay. So, and you're a senior air safety investigator with the NTSB, correct?
10: Correct, that's correct.
9: What is that job?
10: I'm a regional investigator based in the Seattle office. I live out in near Seattle, Washington.
9: Okay, and what is a regional investigator as opposed to just the standard field offices, or is there a distinction?
10: We're the primary frontline investigators in regional investigations. Generally focus on general aviation, helicopters, GA aircraft. We get involved with some of the 135 carriers, as well as some of the smaller regional airlines.
9: And what is what is your job specifically?
10: My job is to
9: a day in the life of
10: day in the life is process accidents. It could be as simple as doing a simple desk report of an accident, or actually launching to the accident site for a full on field investigation.
9: And do you actually go out in the field, or
10: do I
9: you,
10: do
9: you? So is that part of what do they call that, the GO team, or is
10: yeah,
9: this
10: in the
9: a
10: regions, it's a little different. Most of the time, you're launching with one or two people only
9: from
10: the NTSB. You'll go to the accident site. You'll work the accident site with the local authorities, parties to the investigation. Typically, not as many people as you would see on a major GO team launch.
9: And what determines that team would get sent as opposed to?
10: Typically, the GO team manages the 121 type accidents.
9: Okay. And you do the 135s and the 91s?
10: Correct.
9: So, do you see any, I don't know if you see differences if you don't do the 121s, but there any kind of typical, I guess forensic would be the right word, but differences, patterns in accidents with the GA as opposed to the airline?
10: You know, I guess I'm not really prepared to speak to specifics about trends and analysis. The difference in the investigation styles is it's conducted pretty much the same way, other than the regional investigations are much shorter in length. Typically, there'll be fewer aspects of the investigation that we'll delve into. And we hope and we try to get our cases out in generally about 270 days.
9: Okay. And I know a couple of the NTSB, we've had a few people in here this week, and they have backgrounds with manufacturers in aircraft safety or investigations. Your background's a little different?
10: My background was general aviation. I graduated from school with a degree in flight technology and went directly from there to flight instructing. I worked as a flight instructor for a number of years, transitioned into the 135 charter world, did a lot of various, worked for a couple of different charter outfits, did firefighting support, flew a number of contracts for the Forest Service, and transitioned from there into corporate aviation. Spent a few years there and then transitioned into law enforcement, fixed-wing aviation, and was hired from that world into the NTSB.
9: And is there a typical background for an NTSB investigator?
10: I don't believe so. No. We run the the gamut as far as backgrounds. The fellow to my right, Elliot Simpson, came to us. He's an engineer. Most all of us have pilot's licenses. Most of us have worked as pilots.
9: I understand it's a requirement for the investigators.
10: That's correct, so, yes.
9: Yeah, is to have the pilot's license. Any standout investigations that you've worked on that...
10: We just finished an investigation in Butte, Montana. The investigation was just over 2 years in length. It went to a full board meeting in Washington, D.C. We had 14 fatalities in a Pilatus PC-12 that crashed. And it was a very extensive investigation from the standpoint we didn't have a lot of information in the beginning. Throughout the investigation, we were able to find, successfully download some non-volatile memory out of some of the avionics in the aircraft or flight instruments, and it really helped us.
9: You said non-volatile memory.
10: Correct.
9: And what exactly does that mean?
10: Stored memory.
9: Okay.
10: Yeah.
9: And you've been with the board for
10: almost 13 years.
9: 13 years. Have you seen some changes in the way the investigative process is progressing with technologies? And I mean, there's a lot of the FAA's been restructuring all of their controller and the way they disseminate information.
10: I think the changes that we're seeing is we're finding more and more electronics in the aircraft that record data that we can later download. I don't believe the intention of the data was to download during the accident investigations, but we certainly want to use that data when we find it. So we're moving more into this electronic age where we're finding this data and we're using it in accident investigation, and it's very helpful. We're also seeing GA aircraft with full-on data recorders.
9: And there's a lot more technology, I guess, that the pilots are using, which probably contributes to what could be factors in the accident. So anything about that you...
10: Not yet.
9: Stands
10: I
9: out
10: know
9: for you.
10: That I've been asked a number of times, was the pilot texting or talking on his cell phone? And I've not run into that yet, but I'm sure it's out there.
9: Or just use and knowledge of the equipment. Or, you know, a lot of times we talk about how technology does so much that when it doesn't do what you expect it to do, the pilot has a hard time, what's called stepping into the loop, getting the human back into the loop. Mm-hmm. So how...
10: I've not seen any trends. I know we've talked about it a little bit. I think we're still a few years off before we can really make a decision on or say anything with any
9: Or just
10: certainty.
9: Even anecdotal, you know, any...
10: I've not worked...
9: You haven't worked with anything like that?
10: No, not yet.
9: So what stands out for you in your job?
10: Our job is very, very dynamic. It's very fast-paced. I came actually from an accident site to Oshkosh. I launched to an accident on Monday. And it's a very fast-paced... It's a... Interesting job from the standpoint is you see something different every day, and you'll never be the expert in the room on anything. You're constantly going from new subject to new subject, learning. It's like being in school.
9: It's not boring then.
10: Not at all.
9: So if you don't like your teacher in a couple of semesters at least, you'll have a new class.
10: Yeah.
9: So
10: yeah.
9: I guess that's kind of the same with the job.
10: Yes.
9: And is there any place that that people come here as safety investigators? Do they take that and go to other agencies and institutions often? Is there a lot of, you know, like the FAA or...
10: I've not seen a lot of our people go to the FAA. We've had people go out into the private sector and do basically the same job in the private sector. We don't typically have a real big turnover.
9: You tend to be kind of a more of an end road, or you know, not an end road, not to sound final about it, but you know, where people come
10: Correct.
9: With that cumulative experience and bring it to the board. So, how long does a typical investigation take, and what factors into that timeline?
10: Typical, we'd like to see the investigation last only about 270 days. However, anytime you get into complex systems, you're doing involved teardowns. Involved testing, it can take, you know, a year and a half to 2 years.
9: And what, you know, with the teardowns, what specific things might drag something out, for example?
10: A lot of times you're testing systems that have been smashed into pieces. You need to develop a test plan, sit down with the engineering staff and figure out exactly how do we want to test this.
9: Kind of restructure,
10: rebuild it. And there aren't test facilities for a lot of the things that we want to do. You have to build them. Or go find something that's similar and mock it up to fit your needs.
9: And how do you go about doing that? Is it
10: we work with
9: manufacturers?
10: Various manufacturers and call around the country and find. You may be faced with asking one manufacturer to help you out testing a component or working with a component that they have no knowledge of. They just happen to have the facility that can facilitate your needs.
9: And I know you're not, again, there. You know, you haven't had enough, I guess, data and time to really speak to trends, but what about your geographic area? I mean, I know the main headquarters is in D.C., and you're in Seattle.
10: Correct.
9: Is there anything about the Northwest that is kind of particular to that area?
10: One of the sticks out is we're very seasonal. GA traffic in the Northwest increases greatly over the summer months. In the wintertime, it's 200 over in rain.
9: Yeah.
10: And though we work in the L.A. region as well, the West Coast is the entire West Coast. We have offices in L.A. and Seattle. So the L.A. area or Southern California, they seem to be busy year-round. And
9: yeah.
10: Where the
9: That's
10: Northwest
9: where I live,
10: is,
9: and it's pretty busy. Okay. So, yeah. Okay. And you guys are in the Federal Pavilion?
10: Correct.
9: So if somebody wants to come by and
10: Absolutely.
9: Chat with you a little bit more?
10: Absolutely. Come on by. We're in the Federal Pavilion from, I believe, 9 to 5 each day.
9: Okay.
10: And there's typically two or three investigators.
9: Happy to answer questions.
10: Absolutely. We've got a lot of handouts and pictures and anything you need.
9: Fantastic. So Dennis Hoganson. Eventually I'll get it right.
10: Next year.
9: Exactly. Next year. There's a lot of names that run through here. Thank you very much for being with us.
10: Thanks for having us.
9: And enjoy the rest of your Oshkosh.
10: Thank you.
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11: Wow. Tuesday,
12: day two. Here we are.
11: We got here.
12: Yeah.
11: We got here. Jack.
12: Another spectacular morning here.
11: Yeah,
12: wow,
11: that
12: it's just
11: is true.
12: So nice.
11: That is true. Jack, we have Mitch Heaton, who's joined us from HeartCell Propeller. He is the Director of Sales and Marketing Strategy, and he's here to tell us about composite propellers.
13: Absolutely, yes. Yeah.
11: You're making me feel old because my airplane doesn't have one now.
13: I got
11: a metal propeller, so do tell. It's a HeartCell, but why? What's going on in the world with
13: everybody
11: propellers?
13: Wants to lightweight. Everybody wants
11: there
13: lightweighting, and everything's about polar moment changes and just trying to get that weight on the front. So every plane's a little different, of course. But I will say that I'd say 80% of the new projects we're working on are for composite propellers as opposed to metal. Now, metal's not going anywhere. It serves a great purpose for a lot of different aircraft. But when we work together on ultimately these new projects, especially within the AAM field, all that advanced air mobility, we're working deep within composites. So we've been doing composites since 1944. But composite means a lot of different things. So what we're trying to focus on now is just explaining that it's carbon fiber composite. It's just a little bit of a foam core to hold the shape, and then the outside of that is a resin transfer molding process that we do. It's kind of like we call it sock layup. So you put on the socks, and then once it goes into the mold in the machine, the press, it injects that resin transfer, and then it presses and it allows for that form to come together. So we are going to be talking more and more about carbon fiber composites as we continue on in the space.
14: If I understood you correctly just now, you said that the difference in weight of the propeller can affect, I mean, I think it's obvious it affect what, the CG?
13: Yes.
14: And as a result, the performance of the airplane.
13: Yeah.
14: A lot.
13: Yeah, so you're going to get different thrust levels, but you're also just going to get different takeoff. You're going to get a variety of different crew standards, right? So, for example, one of the things that we unveiled last night at the before movie night was a 30-second video talking about our composites, but ultimately just talking HeartCell propeller, okay? So in that video is a gentleman by the name of Essex Prescott. Essex has a team of people that fly in the backcountry, and the coolest thing, they drop off their bags and their luggage, or not luggage, but their camping and skiing equipment at the top of some unskied area, and they hike to it, and then they ski down this fresh snow that's never been skied on before.
11: Oh,
13: right?
11: Wow.
13: They got there with their plane. They took a two-blade metal off, put on a three-blade composite, same CG, same polar moments, same essentially almost the same weight by going within that, and they were able to get that same power and thrust and take off quicker and land a little quicker as well, because they're only flying into these rough patches and unpaved areas.
11: Tell me a little more about your advanced air mobility stuff. I mean, this is kind of cracking right on the edge of technology today. You now have something certified for that?
13: Yes. Yeah, so we were really excited that yesterday we released the news with Beta Technologies. Beta has the Alia aircraft. And it's all electric, completely electric motor that they've in-house designed. But they came to us and they said, we need something that goes with this this electric motor. We need it to understand and adapt and operate the way different than what you critically have done over the years with your constant speed. They said, I think we could use a ground-adjustable propeller. So we've actually not done ground adjustable in a very long time. We've been around 107 years. It's probably been 50 years since we did anything like that.
15: Wow.
13: Yeah, we did just buy a Whirlwind propeller, made that acquisition in early 2024, who has ground adjustable, but Hartzell as a line has not for 50 years. So we introduced that, started working on it about 3.5 years ago, got all the way down the path, and we, as of yesterday, introduced the very first Part 35 propeller certified for electric aircraft.
11: So tell me a little bit about what makes a propeller for an electric engine different.
13: All right. So really you're trying to understand the weight of that aircraft first. So the propeller being ground adjustable, they're trying to serve one mission. Every time somebody talks about the propeller, it's the mission of the aircraft, right? Are you doing short takeoff and landing? Are you doing cargo? How heavy is it? What are your goals? You all know that very, very well, which, by the way, I'm amazed at how many years you guys have been doing this. That's really awesome that you guys have been doing this for so long.
14: We'll get it right eventually.
13: Yeah. Hey, we all try, right? But it's amazing. And so what they have is mostly it's going to be cargo for people like UPS and Amazon. They've signed long-term deals with them, outstanding deals with them that they're looking at, okay, we just need to get up with this, I think it's something like 2,800 pounds of battery. And so that's going to make sure that they're heavy in certain areas, and they're trying to only get up and lock in that pitch that they need, right? So for that, we just needed to figure out with the electric motor what flange we're going to use. All of it comes back to that plus lightning and making sure that we can withstand lightning strikes and go through. So there are a variety of different things, but we also had to understand the way the composites would work, where the composite blade would be weighted at the base, at the tail, or at the middle, not at the tip ever, but just different elements that we needed to understand. And we make 95% of those parts in-house in Piqua, Ohio.
14: Mm-hmm. We're talking with Mitch Heaton of Hartzell Propeller here on the Attitude Adjustment Hour. So you talked about how the weight difference will give you a performance benefit. Are there other pros and cons to composites over traditional propellers? And my real question is there a difference to the way the owner and the operator needs to kind of take care of the care and feeding of this propeller?
13: So let's go to that last question first, if I could.
14: Yeah.
13: The care. So one of the greatest benefits of composites, especially with how thick our carbon fiber is it's repairable for many, many, like we essentially, when we sell them, they're guaranteed for unlimited life, right? So as long as there's not some brutal prop strike or the guts of, I'm talking about the blades, they're unlimited life blades. So that's a great thing for us. But the repairability, you can get down into it maybe a half inch and you can patch that up. So a lot of people see the nicks and, you know, so many people here at EAA fly on backcountry. They fly on the water. They fly in sand. They fly in tough areas. And that just is brutal on the leading edge in the propeller. But we've made it to where you can withstand that.
15: Mm-hmm.
13: So if you get an actual rock or, let's say, a small bird or whatever else, and it puts a little gouge in there, we have the unlimited amounts of time that you can actually build that back up. The metal itself, if it's picked out, you have to reshape and actually buy a new blade. But the composite's repairable. We make an epoxy kit that you can work through that. It seals it. We have training videos online, free to anybody, just so they can do it. An A&P can get there, and then you take it in to make sure that you check for dynamic balance and everything else. But ultimately, we're trying to make sure that whether it's a personal pilot or whether it's a fleet, that fleet is able to keep it in the air as long as possible.
11: What about brittleness? I had a prop that got backed into with a tug
13: yeah.
11: at an FBO, and it took the blade out of track so far that I had to replace the prop.
13: Really?
11: Yeah, I mean, and it was tacky because they didn't say anything about it.
13: Yeah.
11: But does that happen with carbon fiber, or is it brittle? Would that have cracked it or done something different to it?
13: So one day I'll show you this amazing bird strike video, but we essentially test things for those kind of scenarios, right? And it has a lot of bend, a lot of give.
11: Okay.
13: So the bird strike video shows essentially we have to choose and say to the FAA, we tested it at its weakest point. And imagine in the AAM space with advanced air mobility, there's a lot of transition at when you're going from lift and on, right? So tilt rotors are going to lift, turn, and go forward to be able to provide that propulsion. At that moment where it's tilting, it provides an enormous amount of stress and loads on it. We tested in that scenario, blasted with a 4-pound gelatinous bag of goo that's similar to a bird, and we test it there. So it's available to bend. It has that give to it that allows for you to have scenarios like that. You just have to check on it after.
14: Is that how they do bird strike tests now? I remember back in the day when they had a much more earthy method of doing bird strike tests. They use a gelatinous bag of goo.
13: That's it. All that's right. it. And it's one of my favorite things to say, too.
11: Yeah, I can imagine. Yeah. You did that very, very well.
13: So we're near Wright-Patterson Air Force Base in Piqua, Ohio, just north of Dayton. And there's so many different wind tunnels, so many different research institutes. And it allows for us, if we don't have something, we have other people that do. So we can do nearly everything on site in Ohio.
14: Yeah.
11: That is terrific. That is terrific. So you're here at AirVenture this week. You guys have a pretty big booth, and you've got some seminars going on. Where are you on the field?
13: So we're at booth 289. So we're real close to the Four Corners, and we're really close to Hangar B. So right outside Hangar B, it's the old Honeywell building, the Bendix King building. So we have two plots right there. We have our building that we used to have down the road on that spot, and then the building that was Honeywell's is right next to us. In that building, we're doing seminars every day, 9, 10, 11, 12, and 1. So 5 hours, all 5 days of Monday through Friday. So please come out and enjoy. But we also have giveaways. We have prop socks that we're giving away that go in line with our new video. We have tattoos, temporary tattoos, and even real tattoos happening today. So a lot of stuff going on at booth 289. Please come see us.
11: Thank you so much, Mitch, for coming in to EAA Radio.
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15: This is Digital Dave.
16: And I'm Fast Eddie, making notes.
15: And we're joined by Kyle Fowler. That's a great name.
16: Good morning, Kyle.
15: He makes flaps.
17: Good morning.
16: Fowler flaps, yes. I thought
17: best
16: it was
17: kind.
16: He was also involved in carrier operations. The deck is Fowlered.
15: Oh, wow. You can tell it's Friday. We're losing it here.
16: That was a long way to go.
17: It's been a long week. It's been a really long. Not enough hours in a day here, right?
15: Never. You just can't see everything.
16: No,
17: it's just not possible. That's why you got to come back every year.
15: Yeah, I agree with that. But you got to do different things every year. You'll just still never see everything.
17: No.
15: So anyway, you're a performer, and you're with Aerosport Power, or are they one of your sponsors?
17: They're one of my sponsors. They're my major sponsors. So yeah, I'm one of the performers with Go Easy Aerobatics, and I fly a Long Easy in the show here.
15: Oh, nice.
17: Yeah,
15: it's been a long time different. Since we've seen a Long Easy in the show.
17: Yeah, I'm the only one in North America flying air shows in the Long Easy at this time.
15: Nice. You know the best thing about a Long Easy?
16: What?
15: Two seats.
16: That's right.
15: He needs ballast.
16: Yeah, and you are well suited for that.
15: Yes, I am. I have a low center of gravity, and I don't scream too much.
17: Not too much. Maybe a little bit.
15: Just a little, yeah. And I come with my own barf bag.
17: Oh, perfect. That's a bonus. That's the boarding pass, really.
15: That's right. The boarding pass. That's great.
16: See the things you learn here at EAA Radio?
15: Yeah.
16: Always educational.
15: Now, Long Ease is a strong airplane. Does it do negative Gs?
17: It does not do negative Gs. My air show is all positive G. The canard, it can do negative. It can do like, you can do a 1.5 push. But the problem is that the Long Easy is very critical on the C of G. And to go with an inverted system, you're adding a lot of weight on the engine side, and they're really already aft heavy. So for what it's capable of doing inverted, it's just not worth it.
15: Well, it wasn't designed to do that.
17: No, and I just don't like hanging upside down.
15: No, yeah.
17: It's a lot of work.
15: Yeah, that's the part they don't talk about. It hurts.
17: Yep.
16: So, What gave you the idea to do aerobatics in a long easy?
15: Well, he was there. The plane was there. Why not?
17: Why not? No, so I when I was a kid, like 14 years old, I saw a long easy flying at an air show. I was like, man, you know what? One day I'm going to do this. I'm going to get a long easy, and I'm going to fly air shows. Worked really hard. Saved all my pennies. Had to work more, save more pennies. And then I bought myself a long easy, put a smoke system on it, and then I went out and flew the show. And, you know, anything will do a loop and a roll if you try hard enough. You just got to be careful about it.
15: Right. You got to be smart about it.
17: Yep.
15: Are you running the recommended engine, or did you soup it up a bit?
17: Well, when I bought it, it had an old 0235, 115 horse, but it was a pretty weak.
15: Oh, it was tired.
17: It was ponies. It wasn't horsepower. It was ponies. it was pretty tired.
15: It was a nag.
17: Yeah. So I replaced that. I went to a 320, and then I replaced it again. Aerosport Power built me a beautiful IO 360. So I'm running. There's some guys with 360s in their long easy. So I got the big engine for the big power, a little bit extra push when I'm doing the show, and it works great.
15: Oh, I imagine it does, especially since with only one person, it's lightly loaded.
17: Absolutely.
15: And you don't fly with full fuel.
17: No, I've got enough to do my show, land, and a little bit extra in case I have to go somewhere else, but that's it. It's pretty minimal when I'm going flying. There's nothing in it but me.
15: Nice. Nice. Now, you said when you came in, you're the only one flying a long easy in an air show these days.
17: I'm the only one out there.
15: Well, so you still...
17: Sorry, that's not entirely accurate. There's Team Riva over in France.
15: Ah.
17: They fly two very easies and a long easy, but...

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1: Wow. Nice airplane, though. Do you find it difficult to make it do these loops and rolls?
2: You know, you just have to, like, it took a while to figure out how to fly aerobatics in the long easy, because it's not a pitch, it's not an extra, and you really have to respect what it's capable of. Like I said, anything will do a loop and roll when you try hard enough, but I'm doing loops and rolls right off the surface, more or less. Not quite. I've got a surface waiver for doing air shows.
1: Right.
2: But the airplane is really not a surface airplane, and you have to respect what it's capable of. And just because it can do it doesn't mean you should do it, because in a pits or an extra, if you make a mistake and that ground's coming up really quick, you can pull 10 G's and get out of it. With the long easy, the canard is only so strong. It's only got so much lift. You can pull all the way back and yank back on that stick as hard as you want, but it's only going to pull 4 or 5 G's. It's capable of doing 6 in the right conditions. So you have to build your air show routine around that. You have to respect that, okay, if I make a mistake in this loop, I need to have all my outs. I have to start at a certain altitude. I have to start at a certain speed. And I have gates. And if I don't hit those gates before the maneuver gets pulled out of the routine. So right. It's a little different that way. I build it around what it's capable of, and then I really respect my gates when I start a maneuver.
1: Right, so there's no such thing as a last minute, hey, let's try this.
2: No,
1: that doesn't work. People don't understand that about aerobatics. They, oh, this guy flies stunts. No, he doesn't fly stunts. He flies carefully rehearsed maneuvers.
2: Precision, that's exactly what it is.
3: It's precision aerobatics. Now, you've got a lot of time in the airplane. Obviously, you're very familiar with it. Does it have any bad habits?
2: Yeah, it does. It doesn't like going, if you go up vertical and you fall out of a maneuver, it loses a lot of altitude and you don't have, you're along for the ride.
1: If you don't have the elevator authority.
2: Exactly. And if you're not going fast enough, like I've done loops where I fall out of the top side of the loop and the canard just stops flying, and then it just points down and it just waits until it's going fast enough to say, okay, I want to fly again. So it's a really uncomfortable feeling when you do a loop and you fall out of it and you're at 800 feet and you're going straight down with the stick in your lap. Well, it's a side stick, so the stick's all the way back. But you got the stick all the way back and you're still going straight down. I mean,
1: unsettling, yeah.
2: Yeah, it's only a second or two. It's a very brief moment, but it's still a very uncomfortable brief moment because you're putting the input in and the airplane's going, no, not yet. I'm just going to keep going this way.
1: Doing a tail slide in a jet. It just doesn't sound good, like a good idea.
2: Exactly. Well,
3: you know, and that's another issue, too, because, you know, obviously with a tail slide and a canard airplane, you got no airflow over the control surfaces. How much altitude can you lose in a tail slide or an out-of-control situation?
2: Well, it's not a maneuver I really do.
1: I was going to say, it's not something.
2: Because I've done it, and it just doesn't feel good. And also, when you come out of a tail slide, the way the airplane is designed, it rotates around fairly far forward on the wing, forward of the spar, and when you fall out of it, you can't use your rudder to get out of it, so you're doing like a tail slide, so your nose is either coming down or going up. And when you go, you've got the momentum of the engine going one way, and because the pilot is so far forward, you've got the momentum of the pilot going the other way, and the airplane wants to flop over, right? The heavy side wants to go down, so it gets all that momentum, and it kind of does this, like, oscillation.
1: Right, like an oscillation, yeah.
2: Eventually aerodynamics take over and the pointy end goes down again, but it's you lose a lot of altitude, you're falling out of it, and it can be done gracefully, but it's not a maneuver that should be done close to the ground.
1: No, I was gonna say, you know, start at 4,000 feet.
2: Yep, exactly.
1: Yeah, because you don't have, like in a traditional tractor airplane, you always have wind blown over the controls from the engine, but you have nothing. Yep. Nothing.
2: It's a whole lot of nothing back there.
1: Yeah, as we say, you put Isaac Newton in the driver's seat
3: exactly.
1: And you hang on.
2: I did have the idea of putting a tail on the airplane, kind of like a P-38 style tail, a twin boom.
1: Twin boom, yeah.
2: Because then I've got airflow over a tail, and then I can do a lot more, but we'll see. That's the beauty of experimental is
1: yeah.
2: If you can dream it, you can do it.
1: And you better, what's the rule of thumb? Stay 3 mistakes high?
2: Yep, exactly. At least. And always have plan B on your back.
1: Yeah, yeah.
3: Yeah,
1: speaking
3: on your
1: of
3: back.
1: Plan B, do you have a ballistic chute on board?
2: I don't have a ballistic. I ride with a

0: softy parachute, though.
1: Okay,
0: those
1: so
0: guys
1: you got a hand-operated model.
0: Yeah, exactly.
1: Hopefully you'll never have to use it.
0: That's the plan.
1: Do you find... Now, obviously you've flown aerobatics in conventional aircraft as well.
0: A little bit, yep.
1: Do you find the handling to be tremendously different because the canard is in the front as opposed to the tail being in the back?
0: No, it's a pretty responsive airplane. It flies like an airplane. It's easy to fly. It's in the name. Right, it's long, easy.
1: I always thought the easy part was it meant to be easy to build, not necessarily.
0: No, I think it's definitely on the easy to fly. The build part is a lot more difficult.
1: Yeah.
0: It's a lot of fiberglass, a lot of sanding. But compared to a normal aircraft, it handles very, very nicely. It's very crisp on the controls. Rolls like a Citabria. It's a pretty slow roll rate. But I mean, it's still an airplane. It still flies like an airplane. And when you're in it, it handles like an airplane.
1: I don't know. I think a couple of those little PBS check jets on pylons back there. You know,
0: I've thought about doing that too.
1: Yeah, I bet.
0: Bob Carlton's been bugging me like, "Hey, we should put a couple of jets on that thing."
1: Yeah,
0: that would make it go
1: it would be
0: really
1: so
0: good.
1: Cool.
0: Yeah,
1: hang them under the wing.
0: Yeah. Well, actually, I thought about hanging it under the wing because you've got those luggage pods that you can get
1: mm-hmm.
0: for
1: that
0: long
1: like drop tanks.
0: Like,
1: yeah,
0: that'll be perfect. But then I thought about putting them on the top. And the reason for putting them on the top is that if I'm going to start doing some really weird things with this plane, if I put a tail on it, if I put jets on it, if I do all these weird, interesting things, then if I ever stall the main wing, you can't really recover. The long easy won't stall on the main wing. The canard always stalls first. But if I ever did, like if I did some weird maneuver that's never been able to be done in a long easy because it's never had the performance, never had a tail, never had all this other stuff. At least with the jets on the top, it'll help push the nose forward to get it out of a stall should it ever happen.
2: Two words for you with jets: vectored thrust.
0: That'll
1: now
0: fix
1: you're talking.
0: Everything.
1: There you go. It's the Boeing philosophy. A barn door will fly if you put enough engine on it.
2: That's it.
1: Well, I want to thank you for joining us.
0: Absolutely. Thank you so much for having me come in here. This was a blast.
1: Yeah, anytime you want to come on in.
0: Perfect. Well, maybe I'll stop by tomorrow.
1: Maybe we can do it live from this airplane.
2: Sure. Yes.
0: There we go.
2: You can go fly with it. I will look up from the ground.
1: Okay,
2: thank you.
1: Very good. All right, this is Digital Dave.
2: And I'm Fast Eddie, and you're listening to EAA Radio.

0: Here's an interview from 2013.
1: Casey Odegaard is joining us as our first guest today. Casey's with the Texas Flying Legends Museum, and welcome on board.
2: Thanks. Good to be here.
1: Good. So how did you get involved with Texas Flying Legends?
2: I knew the right people to start out with, I guess. my dad taught me how to fly a Mustang. We have our own Mustang, and I was friends with Warren Peach, and he's kind of been the director of operations for the group. And he was looking for pilots, and I was able to step up, I guess.
1: Sounds good. Right place at the right time.
2: That's right.
1: So, Casey, how long have you been flying?
2: I've been flying for about 14 years now, I guess, since I got my license, and flying Mustangs for almost 10 years.
1: Wow. And now, because this is radio, I have to tell folks that you are a relatively young man.
2: That's right.
1: You can reveal your age if you'd like, but you're like the third generation of EIA and Warbirds sort of performers that have come along. How does it feel, being the new kid on the block, as it were?
2: Well, it's pretty exciting. I definitely catch some flack from some people, but it has been a lot of fun. I've been, and I like to tell people, that they were doing it a lot younger back in World War II, so.
1: Very good point. Very good point indeed. Yes, we've become so accustomed to more mature pilots in the Warbird community that when someone your age comes along, it's a little bit of an anomaly. But you're right. I mean, in World War II, there was 18, 19, 20-year-olds
2: right.
1: that were flying these high-performance aircraft with probably less training and obviously less equipment than what we have today.
2: So. Yeah, I was 21 when I started flying Mustangs. And it was they're actually a very nice flying airplane.
1: Right. So. It's very... a true airplane and an awesome responsibility to have that kind of machine in under your control. When you're flying it, do you feel the sense of history that comes with the airplane?
2: There are a lot of times that you do. Just even if you're just flying cross country, you just seeing the scenery and you get the feel and just kind of feel like this is what it was like going off to war. And it really is inspiring sometimes.
1: Great. Now, with the Texas Flying Legends, we've talked to several of the other pilots from the group in the last couple of days, but yesterday was a very special day for you and for Texas Flying Legends. Tell us a little bit about the airplanes that sort of opened the air show yesterday.
2: Well, the C-53 was an aircraft that my dad purchased a number of years ago and is part of the Texas Flying Legends Museum now, and we just got that going this summer, got it painted up, and... we got to take all the veterans that we have here up for a ride and properly introduce them to Oshkosh.
1: So when you had veterans on board the airplane yesterday?
2: That's correct.
1: For all of them, some of them, was this their first exposure to Oshkosh?
2: I believe so. And they, I know they all really enjoyed the ride. And we had a Mustang and a Corsair in formation so they could look out on that. And I really think they enjoyed it.
1: Good. So now, did all the Navy guys sit on the Corsair side and all the Air Force and Army Air Corps guys sit on the other side?
2: Well, they only have one side to choose on.
1: Okay. Before we go on, I've mentioned the C-53 in several conversations with knowledgeable airplane people, and they're like, what is a C-53? So here's your opportunity. Tell us all about it.
2: Well, a C-53 is called the Sky Trooper, whereas a C-47 was a Sky Train. And it's actually more of a DC-3, where it was used just for passenger operations, parachutes, paratroopers, I guess. And so it has a lighter floor, and it doesn't have the heavy cargo deck. And it never had the big cargo door. They just had the regular passenger door. And they only built 400-some airplanes like that. But they're just a lighter version of a C-47 and basically a DC-3 in military use. So.
1: Okay. So was it converted from a DC-3, or were these purpose-built as
2: They were purpose-built C-53s. There were a number of DC-3s that were taken out of airline service, and they had different designations. A C-49 was one of them. But this was purpose-built for that. And like I said, they didn't build near as many of them as the C-47s. And then this particular airplane is technically a DC-3 again. It was converted back in 1950. Just paperwork is really all it is. And then it's a transfer category airplane today.
1: And so is this an airplane that's been flying pretty much continuously since the 40s?
2: It has. It actually was used in, starting military history, I guess. It came out of the factory as an C-53A. They were doing some flight testing with different flaps and de-ice systems. And then it was just converted back to normal and was used with the Army. It stayed stateside as just a military transport for them. And it was in the Air Force for a few years. And then it was surplused right in 1950. And it then was used for, some oil companies use it as their corporate aircraft, and then spent a lot of time up in Canada as a corporate aircraft, and then it was set up for airline service. And so the interior is basically airline interior today, you know, set up for that use. And then the EAA actually owned the aircraft. It was donated by an guy's estate, and we purchased it from the EAA.
1: All right. Was that the DC-3 that was in the EAA, the blue and yellow colors?
2: Just a white aircraft with a blue stripe on it, and it sat down on the south end here for quite a few years and put it together up at the Weeks Hangar and flew it home.
1: Great. And how long have you had it?
2: It was 2004 is when we got the aircraft.
1: Okay. And it's been flying for how long?
2: We only flew it the first year that we had it, and then the Texas Flying Legends Museum purchased the aircraft last fall. And we got it flying at the end of May, and flew it down to a paint shop in Mena, Arkansas, and then flew it home and then brought it down here.
1: All right. We're talking with Casey Odegaard. He's part of the Texas Flying Legends Museum, and their extensive number of aircraft that are here at the Warbirds area. We've heard about several of them. Obviously, we saw the Zero fly yesterday, the P-40, B-25. What else is the Avenger? What else is there?
2: In our air show, it was the B-25 leading with the P-40 Corsair on the wings, and then the two Mustangs on the outer wings. And we had the Zero in the slot for the first pass.
1: Yeah.
2: And that's kind of a standard six-ship air show we've been doing for the last 2 years.
1: Okay.
2: And we shorten it down a little bit to fit in the time spot here. But it's a pretty fun show that we do.
1: All right. Now, one of the missions of Texas Flying Legends is not only to preserve the aircraft and to fly them in demonstration, but also to preserve the stories of the veterans who actually flew the aircraft in combat. And that really is the impetus for bringing these veterans to the show this year.
2: That's correct. You know, I guess the motto we have would be to honor the past and inspire the future. And we don't have too many years left with some of these great gentlemen here before they're all gone. We're trying to tell their stories as well as we can while they're here.
1: All right. Who are some of the veterans that you brought in?
2: Good on the list. We have David Bourne, who is a Army Air Force pilot. Merton Hansen is flying for the Marine Corps, and he's flying that OY-1, which is an L-5 Stinson similar aircraft down there. Clancy Hess, who was a Marine Corps pilot, and he did a number of things in the for them. A lot of it was some photography for the Navy, actually, out of a TBM.
1: Wow.
2: We have Don McGibbon, who is in the Army Air Force, and a good friend of ours that we met a couple of summers ago out in Maine when we were doing some air shows out there. And we have Bill Lyons, who is an Army Air Force pilot. Margaret Lawler is actually the bride of the guy that flew a C-47 World War II, and he named his aircraft the Duchess of Dakota. She was from England, and that's actually the name we put on the C-53.
1: Okay.
2: And so we're honoring her as well as her her former husband. And then we have Joe McPhail, who we met down in Houston. He was a Marine Corps pilot, flew almost every airplane they had. Herb Stackler is a great guy I met, and he was an Air Force pilot, flew P-47s on D-Day. And then Vic Tadelman was a B-25 pilot. Yeah, and I actually knew the guys and had flown in Betty's Dream before.
1: Okay. So great. And Betty's Dream is the name of the B-25.
2: B-25, correct.
1: Okay.
2: Yeah.
1: So he actually flew that airplane?
2: Not that particular airplane. Okay. The airplane we have wasn't the real Betty's Dream, but it's painted up like that.
1: Got it. Wonderful. Casey Odegaard, Texas Flying Legends, anything you'd like to add? If folks want to hear some of the stories, are they at Warbird Alley?
2: They're down at Scott Square. They're doing a program right now, running until 11, and this is our last day doing that. We've been doing that Monday and yesterday, and it's a really good program, and it's really enjoyable to listen to the guys, and they'll be around for through today.
1: Okay.
2: And they'll be down there. If you'd like to go talk to them, go down there.
1: Great. And also stop down and see all the aircraft from Texas Flying Legends Museum. Beautiful airplanes. And are you flying again at the air show?
2: We're flying again on Friday.
1: All right.
2: Yep.
1: Good. We'll look forward to it. And Casey, appreciate you taking some time to join us today on From the Stand. And you are listening to EAA Radio.
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4: And we're back. Oh, that's interesting. We have a new opening we didn't have before.
5: We've been rebranded right here on the fly. It's really the Attitude Adjustment Hour.
4: It is indeed. So, Jack, we've done the hot swap again.
5: Yep.
4: And we have Alicia Heron. She's the features editor for AOPA Publications, and she produces content for AOPA Pilot, Turbine Pilot, and Flight Training magazines. She's a multi-engine land and single-engine seaplane rated commercial pilot. And I didn't know this, you're a double I.
6: I sure am. Thanks for having me today.
4: It is wonderful for you to be here. You are hanging out by the AOPA sweepstakes airplane, which I believe you have a personal relationship with. It feels like you've been around this airplane a lot.
5: Really? Do tell.
6: I sure have. So it's been a really fun project. You know, we started it in secret actually in October of 2023. So the sweepstakes manager, Nikki Britton, and myself were co-managing this project. She's done a lot of she's headed a lot of the maintenance stuff, and I've done more of the flying, and it's just been this wonderful project. It's so exciting that we're so close to being able to give it away. We don't know exactly when we'll be able to give it away because we hand that whole process off once the sweepstakes is over to our sweepstakes company, Ventura, which takes care of it. But yes, it's been a wonderful plane to fly. It's upgraded, has this wonderful Garmin suite of avionics. Flight Instruments did this beautiful panel. Arturo's Interior did this beautiful interior, and it's, as you may or may not have already seen, the paint scheme is meant to mimic the paint scheme of the 182 that was on the very first cover of AOPA Pilot magazine. So we're very excited about it and very excited to have it here and to be able to give it away soon to somebody who will hopefully be very excited to have it.
4: Yeah. The panel on it charmed me, mm-hmm. quite frankly, because it is round instruments. It has an analog feel to it, and yet there's plenty of digital instrumentation in there to make it a fully functional IFR airplane, if that's what you need to do with it.
6: Yeah, exactly. I think one of the things that's so great about this 182 is that it can take somebody, if they have zero time, up to whatever they want to do with it, long IFR cross countries. But we really wanted to keep that Restomod look, keep that sort of classic Cessna feel inside. So as you mentioned, you know, we kept that sort of round dial look and used those Garmin avionics that fit so seamlessly right into that. And it can, if you want to just fly day VFR, if you want to teach somebody to fly in that airplane, like I imagine this plane becoming a family plane, hopefully, maybe we'll see, and being with people for a long time, maybe somebody one day learns how to fly in it. But it can take somebody, you know, who's a student all the way up to somebody who's doing these long commercial IFR cross countries, because it has that Garmin autopilot and it has all these beautiful, wonderful avionics that are super easy to use and just displayed so cleanly in that panel.
4: Yeah,
6: so, I love
4: it. It's really true. You have had this tremendous opportunity with mm-hmm. AOPA to cover so many different things. I mean, I know the sweepstakes project is like this moment mm-hmm. for everybody at AOPA when you get it and you realize the depth and the breadth of doing it. But talk a little bit about the kind of writing that you've gotten to do there, because yeah, there are a lot of people who think, oh my God, I would love to be an aviation writer. How do I get to get those kinds of assignments?
6: Mm-hmm, absolutely. So it is so fun what I get to do. And actually, when I was in college, I went to college at Rocky Mountain College in Billings, Montana for aviation to become a professional pilot. And we had to do this. You know, what if that isn't the path you take? Write some stories, you know, do a homework assignment on what you would like to do. And I said, I'd like to be a Red Bull Air Race pilot, or I would like to be an aviation writer. And I, you know, they, my
5: not two jobs I'd put side by side necessarily, but I like it. Yes,
6: well, I'll follow that up with a story I recently did because of social media and all the fun stuff I get to do with AOPA. But anyway, I just started writing. I've always loved writing, and I, you know, applied for this job without a journalism degree, but through the 7 years that I've been at AOPA have been, you know, the help of the team, and through that whole process I've gotten to this point. And the way that we do our stories, a lot of the time it is just you get to pitch the story. And I found a lot of luck finding some great stories on social media because, you know, when you're doing a magazine story, and especially now in this age of social media and video, you want it to be visually stunning as well. So being on social media and finding people who are interesting, doing something different, doing something to share how wonderful general aviation is. Social media has been a huge help to me. So, the, you know, this recent story I did, speaking of Red Bull, was with the Red Bull helicopter pilot, Aaron Fitzgerald, who will actually be performing this week at Oshkosh, and that was entirely through social media. I started following him. He followed me back. I was like, this is the coolest thing ever. And then eventually said, hey, would you ever be interested in being in a story for AOPA pilot? And he said, sure. So, you know, finding these stories, and it really is sort of self-driven. There are times when I get things assigned, but 90% of the stories are things that I find, whether through searching, you know, Oshkosh is a great place to find people to do stories on, or through social media. So it's a variety of stuff.
5: Am I correct that so the three publications that we mentioned in mm-hmm. the introduction, AOPA Pilot, Turbine Pilot, and Flight Training Magazine, are they all still print-on-paper magazines these
6: That's
5: days?
6: Correct, yes.
5: Yeah. Can you talk a little bit about AOPA's sort of plans or commitment to continuing to do print-on-paper magazines and publications?
6: I can talk about that a little bit. Yeah, we feel that it's one of our premium member products. We love having a print magazine. Our members love having a print magazine. And we consistently get feedback that that's something that, that they want to keep around and that we want to keep around. And we're very proud of that. And we are going to, you know, keep that going for the foreseeable future. You know, there were times, especially during the pandemic, when it was really hard to get paper, and that was a challenging time, but we're sort of past that, and we love this product that we can offer our members, and we consistently get really good feedback that it's one of the things our members love best.
5: Yeah. But do you find, though, you sort of alluded to this a minute ago, that all of the stories you do are definitely multimedia stories.
6: Yes, and that's something that I think even in my time at AOPA has changed. You know, social media has become such a bigger deal. YouTube is such a great way to reach new members and to reach new potential pilots as well. And one of the best ways, I'm sure you all know and have seen, that the internet is a great way to reach people. So we have our, print, but we also have our social media, and that's a great way to do it. And they are multimedia stories now, for sure, not just print.
5: Yeah. We're talking with Alicia Heron, the features editor for AOPA Publications. She's involved with AOPA Pilot, Turbine Pilot, Flight Training Magazine, and other things.
4: You know, I want to know, did you get to fly in the Red Bull helicopter?
6: Yes, I did. It was wonderful.
4: And how was that?
5: And did you go upside down?
6: Oh, we went upside down. We went upside down. I actually got to fly with him twice. I said this in the story, I did not tell my mother what time I would be flying, because I don't come from an aviation family, and she was a little bit nervous about it. And I sort of sent to her, you know, the day before, hey, by the way, I'm going to go fly in this helicopter. And then, you know, after we landed, I said, this is the helicopter I was flying in. And it was wonderful. It was so cool. I don't know if you've ever done aerobatics, but it's very different in a helicopter. And the thing that was so different to me, it's not the G's, because the G's are very, they're minimal. I think we only went up to maybe 2.5-3 G's in this BO-105 helicopter, but the visibility is so different, because you know how helicopters, there's so much to see.
4: Oh my God, I can't even imagine.
6: Yeah. Oh, it's crazy. So you're upside down. We're upside down in this helicopter. I'm looking up through the rotor at the ground, and I'm like, this is unnatural. And yeah. So that, yeah. was, that was very disorienting, yeah. But it was wonderful.
5: That's,
6: it was so
5: yeah,
6: fun.
5: That's a remarkable aircraft, because there was a time, I mean, mm-hmm. I'm sure you know this, there was a time when it was thought that helicopters would never be able to do that.
6: Yes.
5: That the physics of the rotors would make it impossible. And so what they've done with that aircraft, and perhaps others already, is pretty remarkable.
6: It is.
4: That is so true. So that was super cool. But you've had mellower stories, too, that have also been really, really wonderful. Tell me a little bit about one of those.
6: A mellower story I've done, you know, one of the big things we do at AOPA is advocacy and trying to grow the pilot population. So something I did in the last couple of years that was really meaningful, and certainly wasn't, you know, the thrilling adrenaline ride of flying in the Red Bull helicopter, we went to the Compton Airport to do a story on the foundation there, Fly Compton, that does weekend classes for free for the community and gives them ground school lessons, gives students up to the age of, I think, 18, they give them free ground school lessons and then a flight at the end. And that was really meaningful and interesting, because, you know, that's my community. I'm from Los Angeles. And it's so, you know, being as a woman in aviation and being in that minority already, it's so important, I think, for us to get to diversify our pilot population. And so being able to see that and do something like that and do a story on people that we don't normally see flying was really special.
5: That's nice. Yeah.
4: It's real outreach like that is what's going to change aviation moving forward. And even if it was just one flight that they got that huge exposure to aviation.
6: Exactly.
4: And you don't know how many airport managers, how many, you know, customs and TSA and air traffic controllers.
6: Exactly.
4: I mean, we desperately need them now. And you can only get them if they know that that exists.
6: Exactly, yeah. If you can see it, you can be it. And I feel like that is really powerfully in play there at Confidence. That was great to be able to do something like that and share more about it. And you're right, you don't just have to be a pilot. There's so much in aviation for everyone.
4: Yeah. And you're making a terrific role model yourself.
6: Thank you.
4: Yeah. No, seriously, because you look and you've got Julie Summers Walker and you've got yourself and it's very exciting times at AOPA. Why don't you tell us where people can find AOPA on the field so that they can come find you over at the sweepstakes airplane?
6: Absolutely. So we're in the big blue AOPA tent. We're directly across from the Brown Arch. I'll be by the Sweeps 182 for most of the day today and tomorrow. And you can find us online at AOPA.org. And you can find me on Instagram at Lubell. If you want.
4: Alicia, thank you so much for taking the time to come and be with us at EAA Radio.
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7: 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I'm Wireless Mike.
8: I'm Zach.
7: And in this segment, we're joined with Susan Parson and Paul Preidecker, and here to talk about FAA safety briefing and WINGS credits. What are WINGS credits?
9: Well, WINGS is the FAA's pilot proficiency program, and it is intended to promote ongoing training, both ground training as well as flight training. And WINGS is a way that you can get credit for a flight review without doing something that, even though it's not a test, to some people it feels like one.
7: And what's the advantages of the ongoing training?
10: Well, you know as well as I do that training is an integral part of being a pilot. In the airline world, we emphasize training all the time on some regular recurrent basis. And in general aviation, it should be an integral part of it as well. So the WINGS program was a mechanism to help encourage ongoing training and to get some credit for it for flight reviews, for example. But even if you're not trying to get a flight review, it's an excellent way just to stay current on whatever topics you want. And Susan is the editor of FAA Safety Briefing Magazine, which is sort of the voice of general aviation. And we started discussing about ways we could bring that publication to a wider audience. So that's why we started FAA Safety Briefing Live.
9: Yeah, we actually need to give a credit for that to one of the FAST team's community partners, John Typen, who has been a well-known face here at EAA AirVenture in a lot of ways. He had the idea of trying to do Safety Briefing Live and pitched it, and we decided, yeah, we'll take a shot at that. So that's what we've been doing.
7: How long has it been up and running now?
9: Just over a year, I think, is what we've been doing. Every other month we do a broadcast.
10: So the magazine is published every 2 months. Prior to, you know, the next time it comes out, we organize a time to do a live webinar. And it is also archived, and that's where a lot of the benefit is we do get some hundreds of viewers that are looking at us live. But the archive version has been hit many times. And it's just a way for us to review the contents of the magazine, to point out some of the key news articles, to highlight key training areas, because that's my big focus is, you know, how can we keep training current, fresh, interesting, topical. Recent things that we've covered, we've devoted an entire issue to ADS-B and the importance of that and how that's coming, plus many other things about how to fly with a companion. What should you do as a pilot to help your companion passenger if they've not flown before, and many, many other topics.
7: And where are all these Safety Briefing Live located?
9: Well, there's an online link, and I could try to read it to you, but The easiest way to do it is if you Google Safety Briefing Live, it'll go to the site and you can see the archive and click on whichever one or ones hopefully you'd want to see. And you can take it. And then because WINGS requires us to do this, there's a brief quiz that goes along with each one. But if you watch, there's a test. You knew there had to be a catch, right? But it's not a hard catch because I write the quizzes and I try to make them so that if you have seen the broadcast, either live or the archived version, that you can pretty easily pass the test and get WINGS credit. But what we're really also trying to do is to give you enough of a taste of the magazine that you'll go and read it, because there's an awful lot of content we present that in the magazine that we cannot possibly cover in just an hour of Paul and me talking about it.
10: And we make it reasonably easy because there's links that we publish during the webinar that will direct people to how to get WINGS credit, how to download a print copy of the magazine so that they can review it. When you asked about where are these located, I thought you were asking where do we do them, and I thought, well, that's an interesting question. Sometimes we're able to be in the same location where we can produce the webinar together. Sometimes it's been a Madison, Washington effort, sometimes a Madison, Arizona effort, so it's wherever we can make it happen. But it's all coordinated behind the scenes by the gentleman that Susan mentioned, John Typen, who's, I believe, in St. Louis, actually, orchestrating it all.
9: Yeah, well, he did. Last year, I know this is going to be something familiar to people who have been in Oshkosh for a couple of days. It was pretty stormy here, I understand, over the weekend. One year, I think this was last summer, I was in Arizona and Paul was in Madison. And Arizona has what is called the monsoon season in the summer. It always makes me laugh. Yeah, same way you are. I've lived in countries that have real monsoons, and that's kind of funny. However, it was a rip-roaring storm, and just before the broadcast, I was afraid that I was going to lose power. So I was kind of frantically saying, okay, if I lose power, you guys have the flight controls here. But fortunately, it didn't work out that way, and we were able to continue with it.
8: We're joined in the studio by Paul Prideker and Susan Parson of FAA Safety Briefing Live. I'm curious, you mentioned the contrast between an air carrier environment and a GA environment, where you have, in air carrier world, you have a training department and recurrent training and all those kind of things. What kind of outreach do you do as part of Safety Briefing Live to let GA pilots know that it's out there, that it's available, try and encourage them to take advantage of some of the work you've done here?
9: Well, we are very active in social media, and we have we contribute a lot to the FAA's Facebook stream, but we have our own Twitter stream. We interact and engage with the public that way. The magazine is available in various electronic formats. We do Safety Briefing Live. There are lots of copies of the current issue, which focuses on safety culture, in the safety forum, the FAA safety forum. So I really encourage people to go pick up one to take a look at it, because the people who work on the magazine, we're all pilots. One is also a mechanic. We try to address topics that we know are real to people.
10: And the topics cross many subject matters. Training, weather, technology, ATSB, automation, sections on maintenance, section on medical, section on helicopters. So we try to cover it all. But one of the things that I just heard you say, the difference between airline and general aviation, is Susan and I have an article that went out some time ago. We started to think about whose job is harder. There's no question the general aviation pilot has a harder job in planning his flight, managing things, than the airline does. The airline life is reasonably easy, even to the point of we don't even have to worry about who's going to pick us up for the hotel. It just magically happens.
9: I love that I win this argument every time.
7: Well, we hope that the hotel shuttle shows up.
10: Well, sometimes it's a near miss.
7: Yes. Because now, what is your background in flying GA versus the airlines for you two?
9: Oh, I don't. I'm pure GA. I started learning to fly when I was 29, and there was a time when I considered pitching everything and going to the airlines, but life didn't work out that way, and I've actually been very proud that I can say that I have a pure GA background, and I understand what it takes to train, because I did my certificates and ratings weekends, holidays, whenever I had the time and money. I could have been a contender. I always like to remind Paul about that. But who knows, maybe at some point I still will. But I do love GA, and that's one of the great things about being at Oshkosh.
10: And I started in GA. I got a late start, although I was born at a very early age. But I got a late start in aviation and was a CFI, CFII, and thoroughly enjoyed it. And because of my presence here in 1999, I got my first airline job and haven't regretted it at all, but been there for 20 years. Still connected to general aviation because it's where so many people started and it's where many of us have our roots. And training in that environment is still such a key element.
7: So getting a little bit back to the safety briefing live, do I have to attend the actual live one in order to get the wings credit, or can I watch the archived ones to get the credit?
9: Watch the archived one, follow the link to the quiz, take the quiz, pass it, which you will, and you got wings credit.
7: And how can I search through the topics to find ones that I might be interested in?
9: Well, there's an archive list down the side of the page, so you can just you can look and see which it is. But if you Google Safety Briefing Live, you get to our page, and you can also look to see what the topics of the various issues are. So you can see which ones you might be particularly interested in. Lots of ways to get the content. Follow us on Twitter and Facebook, too.
10: We had an interesting issue some time ago. In my airline world, I was conducting a instructor meeting with some of our instructors, and I asked one of the instructors what was going on in training, and his response was, well, it's the usual suspects. Well, the usual suspects, of course, is a line from a famous movie called Casablanca, which has everything a pilot could want. It's got a love story. It's got an airplane. And Susan took it and ran with it and created an entire Casablanca-themed issue for FAA Safety Magazine, and we turned it into an FAA Safety Briefing Live presentation as well. It was fun.
9: It was a lot of fun. That was actually the last July, August. We call it the Oshkosh issue, and that was our Casablanca issue. So go look for it. It's great.
8: The problems of GA pilots don't amount to a hill of beans in this crazy world, do they?
9: And this could be the beginning of a beautiful friendship.
8: I think it could. One final question here before we let you go. Can you give us a sneak peek of any upcoming safety briefings, topics that you're considering putting out there for the GA community?
9: I can. Our September-October issue, which is now in production, is on emergencies, handling emergencies, but also preventing them in the first place. And that's also going to be the first issue with a brand-new design. You can get a sneak preview of that over in the Safety Forum this week.
7: Wonderful. Well, we appreciate you joining us. We have been joined by Susan Parson and Paul Prydecker with the FAA Safety Briefing Live. 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
11: Hey, everybody, what's up? Good afternoon. I'm Mitch Siegel from the Aviation Weather Center in Kansas City, and I was just telling my my interviewee today, I'm starting to feel Oshkosh a little bit today. It's been a heck of a week, but boy, has it been fun. I am here actually with Joshua Schex, also from the Aviation Weather Center. Welcome, Joshua.
12: Thank you, Mitch.
11: How are things going?
12: This is my first Oshkosh AirVenture. Wow. I know, right? We're getting cheers from the booth here.
11: Fist pumps, yep.
12: Yeah, fist. Wow. The chaos is intoxicating, to steal your word. It's just phenomenal to be immersed in aviation. And at the NOAA booth today, I had the pleasure, I've had the pleasure of meeting many of the aviators here. He said it's like scuba diving in aviation for a whole week. Yeah. You're just surrounded.
11: You never get out of the water.
12: You cannot. It's perfect.
11: You think you can escape, but you can't.
12: No.
11: And you don't want to either. That's the fun part. So your first year up here, while we were walking over shortly before we headed over here, the Warbirds. I'm sorry, the Blue Angels, excuse me.
12: The Thunderbirds.
11: Thunderbirds, yep, excuse me. Yep. Yeah, Thunderbirds flew over. And stuff like that, you know, where suddenly everybody's plugging their ears or looking up to the sky or freaking out. You know, it's just the sights, the sounds. It's like a sensory kind of overload at times, isn't it? It's fun.
12: It is. And You know, I'm so thankful we've had great weather. I know we're from NOAA. We get excited about weather, it's severe or not. I'm just so glad we had one day with some precip that disturbed things, and that's been it. It's gorgeous outside. It's not a heat risk. I mean, if you're you need to stay hydrated, it's definitely summer, but it's not overwhelming.
11: Yeah. And yesterday with the clouds and the breeze, I mean, people were throwing on long sleeves.
12: Yeah.
11: That's a good way to be out walking the grounds, you know? Perfect.
12: Yeah, for the night show, to actually be chilled, and I had jeans. Everyone I was around was changing during the night show. It felt
11: exactly.
12: Cool.
11: Yeah, exactly. So, AWC, what's new at AWC these days? Tell us a little bit about what your role is there, what you're working on, maybe some of the projects or things. We can talk maybe a little bit later about the website, which a lot of feedback. You've been basically nonstop on briefing people on the website and showing them some of the tools with that. But talk to us about some of the other things that you're involved with right now and what your role is at AWC.
12: Yeah, so I'm the Aviation Support Branch Chief at the Aviation Weather Center in Kansas City. And that it's sort of ambiguous, but it allows me to lead the IT team, the aviationweather.gov web team, as well as the science team. And those are sort of units within our branch that we refer to, even though it's not formal. Those folks, we all know about aviationweather.gov, or hopefully so. You know.
11: Yeah, yeah.
12: If you don't know, stop by the NOAA booth.
11: Yeah,
12: I'm sitting in there where there are a lot of people there. We're doing a lot of how-tos.
11: That's right.
12: But a lot of folks don't know about the aviation weather testbed.
11: Yeah, yeah.
12: And none of any of that works, including Aviation Weather Center operations, without the strongest IT architecture. So I don't want to leave them out. But I think we came more to talk about the testbed today.
11: Absolutely.
12: And I did an international federal pavilion forum yesterday. About the aviation weather testbed. And one of the things I did before that was to walk over to the FAA safety pavilion or tent or whatever they refer to, a series of booths. It's not small.
11: Mm-hmm. Mm-hmm.
12: And I invited one of my colleagues, Danny Sims, with the FAA, to come present with me.
11: Yeah.
12: And the reason for that is I want to stress what a great partnership we have with the FAA.
11: Yeah.
12: And the whole purpose of the testbed is to reduce risk as we test and hopefully implement, but usually test, improve, implement, right?
11: Mm-hmm.
12: New technology and new science into aviation weather services. We exist to preserve safety and improve the efficiency of flight with weather intelligence. But we can have the best tool in the world. If it doesn't fit in a decision maker's workflow or they can't understand it, it doesn't matter. It's not the best tool in the world, right? So the aviation weather testbed is where we put users, decision makers, researchers, developers, forecasters, all in the same room and oftentimes with social scientists to help us understand the human factors associated with decision making so that we can make sure that we're designing more intuitive decision aids and that we're not confusing pilots. And I know we can't do that for everyone, but just to understand if we're finding that happy medium where we're more useful than not.
11: Yeah.
12: Right.
11: Yeah. Yeah. So just had the summer experiment.
12: Yes, sir.
11: Was it a couple months ago? I guess it's been now.
12: Yeah.
11: Talk to us a little bit about what was going on in the testbed just this summer.
12: Yeah. So a couple of our focus areas have been to really evaluate the next generation high resolution weather forecast model. And it's called the RRFS. We call it the RUFUS, but I know everyone out there is barking.
11: But I'm ching.
12: Yeah, exactly. but but really focused on aviation.
11: Right.
12: And some of the output of those models, it can include convection, right? We need to know where thunder mm-hmm. is happening, obviously.
11: But, pretty important.
12: But also cloud decks, visibilities, low ceilings, overdone, underdone. We can't overwarn, then people lose faith. Then they ignore when we warn, right? We've seen that in the tornado warning world. We don't want right. that to happen.
11: Right.
12: And specifically with the FAA, we've really focused on the in-flight icing, forecast icing product, and the graphical turbulence guidance, which is really important data to making decisions. And really, I think both get underused by GA. And the GA community is sort of our underserved. We like to think of them that way just because there's such a loud focus on commercial. Mm-hmm. But most of the fatalities, most of the accidents happen within GA.
11: Yeah.
12: So we're really trying to explore those areas. We're trying to make sure the models are good, but also we're looking at some very targeted products that could help inform the planning process for general aviation. Where are there going to be impacts tomorrow? Right.
11: Yeah,
12: a lot of
11: right.
12: our G air mets end. Mm-hmm. They don't mm-hmm. go out that far. Our convective SIG mets are obviously not that long, and the other SIG mets don't go that far out either. Mm-hmm. Then we sort of have this gap where a lot of the folks I'm speaking to are really focused on those prog charts because they go out
11: Definitely.
12: Far enough.
11: Yeah, yeah, that's a lot of the feedback. Yep.
12: Right. So we've been looking at ways we might be able to put together some summary graphics to really highlight possible hazards that help for planning, but also tell the GA pilot or decision maker to go in and dig deeper. Why is this area going to be a hazard on Wednesday?
11: Right. Interesting. What's kind of the goal with the test bed as far as implementing in operations or getting out to for users, for pilots to have access to? What's kind of the end game with that? I mean, I know that there's some, you're testing things out, you're seeing how they're going early stages in some cases, but the idea is that you test this stuff and you get it ready to disseminate for use, right?
12: That's
11: so
12: right.
11: What's kind of your goal with that going into it?
12: Well, so there are several places it can end up. It may just end up as a new tool for forecaster.
11: Right.
12: It may not even go out to the public. Aviationweather.gov is obviously our main way of getting in front of the GA pilots and many other decision makers. Mm-hmm. Shameless plug, it's about 180 million hits a day, so it's not a small volume site.
11: No doubt.
12: Right.
11: Yeah.
12: So having it there, you know, a lot of what we do ultimately ends up there, but also to get into FAA systems when folks are dialing 1-800-WEATHER-BRIEF or they're online for that type of weather brief, to get that data in front of the folks doing the briefings and to support the other meteorologists supporting the FAA and airlines.
11: Yeah. So, I mean, it's multifaceted.
12: And absolutely.
11: This is something that we talked about for people don't think about it, what's going on, but it's a pretty vital part of improving flight safety
12: in a big way.
11: And
12: we're so focused on continual improvement.
11: Yeah. Yeah. Awesome. Joshua, it's been a pleasure. Thanks for coming over. And I know you've been loving AirVenture so far out here with your family, and this is it for you today, right?
12: So. This is my last day, and I've already been told we're coming back every year. It doesn't matter if I work or not.
11: Joshua's son's like, so into this. I think you're coming back from here on out. You're buying a plane. You're going all in here,
12: yeah,
11: right?
12: Apparently, we're going to have to fly in next year. So I'll work on that.
11: Thanks for being with us. Appreciate it. We'll see you tomorrow for another Weather Knots. Thanks for joining us, everybody. Until then.
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14: yes.
13: to me.
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13: Good grief. Talk about being over-connected. I never thought it was possible, but yes, we have done it. Another first here at AirVenture.
14: Well, that's why they keep me around, Eddie. That's essentially my job, all of those.
13: Your job is to keep, you know, you're overworked.
14: I like to think so.
13: Yes. Anyway, let's get on with Pete Bowers here. Now, Pete is from the Waco Classic Aircraft Corporation from Battle Creek, Michigan. And you guys are the ones building the upgraded Waco biplanes that you see every now and then.
15: Absolutely correct. And we restarted production, as you may know, in 1985 and have been building the airplane ever since. Custom ordered by a lot of unique customers all over the world.
13: That's so. For sure. So you were talking that you've done some upgrades and redesigns on this aircraft. Let's talk about that. What have you done to this airplane?
15: The process started about a year ago when we polled a lot of our existing customers and the maintenance people who work on the airplane and our in-house engineering folks and said, you know, what can we do better? What can we change on the airplane? From that, we generated a list of about 15 different items, and each of those items we decided to address. But by far the biggest change on the airplane was the addition of a different version of the current motor, which generates 300 horsepower. Prior versions of the motor were 275 horsepower. Going back to the 1980s, we generated 245 horsepower. So now with the Jacobs 755 A2 engine, 300 horsepower, should be a nice performance increase for the airplane. And helps us to continually evolve the airplane, and with even looking down the road, further evolution here in a couple of years, hopefully.
13: Now, I'm assuming that the Jacobs radial engine is still in production then.
15: Well, it's not really in production. There's two companies right now that service and support the engines. The type certificate holder is a group called Air Repair in Mississippi. They have been continually supporting the engine, adding new parts to PMA for the engine, and just recently worked with the FAA to obtain a 1,400-hour TBO on the engine, up from 1,200 last year.
13: That's a big jump.
15: It is, and you know, it's a testament to their continued support of the engine and the fact that they're making the engineering investments and the tooling investments to keep evolving the motor. At this point, there's no need to make new cases or cranks. There's thousands still in inventory as surplus from World War II, so there's no need there. However, if the need ever came forward, I'm sure that they would go ahead and cast new cases and cranks if necessary.
13: Well, with today's modern manufacturing techniques, it wouldn't really be a problem.
15: It isn't. And, you know, in aviation, whenever there's a need, there's someone will find a way to do it.
13: Oh, no doubt about that. You talk to Jack Roush.
15: Exactly.
13: He's making parts for the Merlin engine now.
15: Exactly. That's a great example of that.
13: So, listen, here I am. Let's just say that I happen to have one of your airplanes, say, built in 1986 with the 245-horsepower engine, and I want to get it upgraded. Can I bring it straight to you guys, or can I have it done locally, or what?
15: Well, unfortunately, we have not done all the engineering on the older airframes yet to do that process. We think it's possible, although still an unknown answer, and we'll need to submit a plan and get approval from the FAA before we do that. But that's certainly something that we have on our radar here, probably for next year, once we get the certification of this airplane behind us and a couple other projects we're working on for the airplane, including a canopy, which will certainly give our customers in Canada and some of the northern environments a more comfortable ride in January and February in the airplane. And we're going to get that behind us and then work on an upgrade path for some of the older airframes.
13: And not only will you put the canopy in there, but you'll have the humongous heater from the Humongous Heater Corporation.
15: Sure.
13: Too.
15: Well, we actually have heat in the airplane right now, front and rear.
13: Uh-huh.
15: But, you know, the reality is it's a convertible. And you know, when it's snowing out, it's no fun to be in anybody's convertible.
13: No, I've been there, done that. And for those of you who have never flown in one of these airplanes, it is a very unique experience. There was a tour operator in our area that was giving rides in one of your airplanes.
15: Sure.
13: And the airplane was called Mad Dog, and it was a great ride. The thunder from the radial engine, you can smell the fuel, you can feel the wind. It's absolutely a magnificent ride.
15: Absolutely. You know, it's just surreal. Last year I had a chance to fly here IFR. And
13: wait a minute. IFR in an open cockpit,
14: yeah,
13: biplane?
15: Absolutely. In fact, the last two airplanes we've delivered had Garmin G600s installed as their primary flight display.
14: Wow.
15: Multiple WASH GPSs, very advanced systems, traffic, autopilot, terrain awareness. And, you know, people are sometimes shocked that the capability is there, but a lot of our customers expect that capability sometimes in an airplane where they're stepping out of something with similar technology and they feel comfortable with the terrain or the traffic awareness, and so we now offer that in our airplane.
13: Well, that's quite an upgrade, though, because, you know, when you think of a biplane, you're always thinking, yeah, the golden age of aviation and barnstorming and all that, you know, parking in a farmer's field, mm-hmm, and giving rides and glass cockpit, autopilot.
15: Yeah,
13: you know,
14: I'm used to seeing a couple gauges and a stick, and
13: yeah,
15: sure.
13: And
15: we do that too. But you know, for instance, last year's trip here was a good example. You know, when you're a manufacturer, you know, you can't just not come to Oshkosh because the weather's not cooperating. So taking off out of Battle Creek, thinking, geez, I could scud run all the way here, which is really a bad decision.
13: Very bad decision.
15: And so we picked up a local clearance. I remember the trip well because it was, I hate to say it, it was right out of the twilight zone.
13: Uh-oh.
15: Well, it was just one of these beautiful static IFR days. So I got a local clearance, then ended up getting a full route clearance over here with a block altitude. And just the whole way here, the wheels in the tops of the clouds, and just a sea as far as you could see of just a white static overcast layer was really magical.
13: Oh yeah, that's a sight that not many ground pounders get to see unless they're actually in an airplane,
15: right,
13: up above,
15: mm-hmm,
13: all that. It's a beautiful thing.
15: Sure. And the fact that you can reach out of the cockpit and touch the clouds is pretty amazing.
13: I've always liked that. There are people out there that say you can't touch the sky. In an open cockpit airplane, you surely can.
15: Absolutely.
13: And it's wonderful. I took a piece home one time.
15: It's in a cup, right?
13: It's in a balloon sitting there, you know, sky. Now, you're building these things from scratch, brand new, and you're putting all of this stuff in. The story goes, if you have to ask the price, you can't afford it. I'm going to ask the price.
15: Sure. A basic airplane, VFR, is $395,000. It's very competitive, we believe, with many of the other offerings in GA right now, and I think you'd find it less expensive than almost any high-performance single-engine airplane out there. Add to that, you know, certainly that's a VFR airplane with a basic Garmin radios and a Garmin moving map. Going up from there to G600s and other advanced systems, the price goes up commensurately.
13: Oh, I can imagine that it would not take much to build a $500,000 Waco. You can get custom paint jobs and everything, too, I'm assuming?
15: Absolutely. We work with a group. Of course, we have our internal paint people and

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1: Pete, well, okay. Thanks. Thank you for stopping by, and good luck with these airplanes. Once again, I'd just like to say that if you show up in a Waco, you get style points. That's for sure.
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1: So. Oh, you got a Gulfstream G5 move for you? 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
6: And I'm Fast Eddie.
5: And we've crammed a whole bunch of people in our studio this morning.
6: Let's do a quick head count. There's the two of us, 20, 3, 30, 4, 40. 5, 6, 7. That's a full house. I hope the AC can handle it.
5: So I hope we can handle it.
6: Piece of cake.
5: We are joined by members of the EAA Concert Band. All right, why don't you guys introduce yourselves?
7: I'm Liz Leckie.
8: Dan Keene.
9: Eric Carlson.
10: Matthew Carlson.
11: Bob Northrup.
5: All right, great. Now, the first thing I noticed is that she's got a bandage on her finger. Is that another one of these tragical musical injuries?
7: No, that was unrelated to music.
5: Oh, good, good. So talk to us about the Concert Band. What do you guys do?
7: Well, the Concert Band, this will be our seventh year on stage. We're back at the Theater of the Woods this evening at 6 o'clock. This is a band organized by Elton Isley. 8 years ago, we got permission from EAA to send out a message soliciting volunteers for the band. And over the years, we've had over 300 members from four countries. This year, we have about 60 members on stage from 30, 40 states. And it's a very interesting ensemble because we have an incredible range of experience, ages, and abilities. And Elton's challenge, which he does remarkably well, is to take all of us and turn us into a balanced, an harmonious musical group as opposed to a bunch of people just getting together playing notes.
5: Okay, that sounds like quite a challenge.
6: That is quite a challenge.
5: I bet he'd be good at herding cats.
6: What kind of music are you going to be playing?
7: Everyone in the audience will recognize our music. We play, obviously, the Air Force's Armed Salute, or the Armed Salute with all the service songs. We're going to be playing Dam Busters March, Great Waldo Pepper March. What else are we playing tonight?
8: The highlights from the movie Planes.
5: Oh, wow.
6: Good, yeah. Good
5: any,
6: music there.
5: You know, Queen, Def Leppard?
7: Oh, no. No.
8: Oh, Here Come the Mummies.
5: Yeah.
6: What? No AC/DC? Oh, I'm so disappointed.
7: But it's going to be a Pops concert. People will recognize it and enjoy the music.
5: So you're going to have the whole band up there. How long do you guys rehearse and practice before the convention?
7: Well, we don't rehearse before the convention. Music is sent out by email. And we all have the music about a month ahead of time. But we have not rehearsed as an ensemble until the Tuesday and the Wednesday of the concert Wednesday.
5: Oh, my.
9: So it's a grand total of, 3 hours?
7: About that.
9: Yeah.
5: So it's a real act of faith.
8: It can be.
6: That's amazing that you can get all these people together and put on a show that sounds remarkably good. How do you do it all?
7: Well, it goes to the dedication and work of the people working at home. The music is not extraordinarily difficult. The challenge is making it musical with an ensemble you've not played with. And it goes to the talent of Elton in terms of knowing how to work with an ensemble of that vast variety of experience and expertise, knowing how to prioritize not what needs to be done, pushing us hard enough.
5: But not too hard.
7: But not too hard. And that's a real talent he has.
5: So he's got a velvet whip.
7: He does.
8: He still makes it fun.
5: Well, that's good. because
7: so we're able to leave this event not only better pilots, but also better musicians.
5: There you go. Now, I see we got whole different age ranges here.
7: Yeah.
5: What's the oldest? What's the youngest?
10: I'm the youngest in the band.
5: Okay.
10: I'm 13.
5: 13? He's 27. What do you play?
10: Clarinet.
5: Yeah. Cool. How many pieces then? 60?
7: 60 members, approximately 60.
5: Okay, and broken up, obviously. How many horns? I'm sure there's always another instrument he'd like to get.
7: I think we're always a little bit low on percussion. One of our problems or challenges is that the larger instruments are hard to transport. So we have an arrangement in town with one of the local school districts and also the Hyde Music to rent instruments. But obviously most people can't load a full trap set.
5: Yeah,
7: in their home belt.
5: Or a tuba.
8: You got two drummers here today.
5: There you go. Well, we got some trash cans outside. They'll work in a pinch.
8: A little blue man.
5: Yeah, exactly. A little stomp.

0: Yeah, it's a little hard to get a tuba on a 737, you know what I mean?
1: Yeah, really, that doesn't go and carry it. Wait a minute, I'll make it fit.
2: Yeah, and I've heard stories of guitars that have been broken on commercial air flights. I'd hate to see somebody's tuba come out as thick as this piece of paper.
1: Yeah, you don't have one of those folding tubas? Inflatable?
3: I heard but the French horn one year said she didn't know until she came to EAA that her French horn and case weighed 22 pounds, and she now knows the cubic footage of her French horn. Yeah.
1: I imagine they weighed it down very closely.
2: See, that coming to EAA is always a learning experience.
3: Regardless.
1: How long does a concert typically run? Hour, hour and a half?
3: Oh, no. It's about 45 minutes.
1: Okay. Okay.
3: It'll be so, right before the Glacier Girl presentation.
1: Okay.
4: So this is stage time's hard to get. So.
1: Yeah, yeah.
2: Really.
1: And you guys have been doing this for 8 years.
3: This will be our seventh performance. We skipped a year. Years. That's correct.
1: Okay. Well, that's really wild. And I imagine, like every other volunteer group, you get sucked into it and you don't want to miss it again.
3: Correct.
1: So.
3: Get some other guys to.
1: Okay. Well, tell us about what you guys do in the real world. He's only, 13, you said?
5: Yeah.
2: He's a kid then.
1: Then he doesn't do, he does all the fun stuff.
5: I fly RC airplanes. I also want to work for Boeing when I grow up.
1: Okay. Engineering?
5: Yep.
1: Yeah. Cool.
5: I want to make the planes more fuel efficient, you know.
2: That's great.
1: You can make them really fuel efficient real quick. Just take the engines off.
2: That's it.
1: Then they don't use any fuel at all.
2: Of course, they don't fly well either.
1: But. I like the hat, dysfunctional veteran. Leave me alone.
6: No, that's accurate, too. I'm a retired engineer, and this is probably the first Oshkosh that I've not had to work the show. I've been in a booth every year, and I was retired back in April, so now I'm going to do some more music. I flew my RV up this year, and it's going to be fun this week for a change.
1: Yeah, it's a different experience when you're not working.
6: No, it sure is.
1: Now you get to see everything.
0: Yeah, so I'm Matthew's dad, Eric. Yeah, and I play the clarinet also, and I was really proud of my son for coming. Last year was his first year in the band, and he was a little nervous at first, but Elton talked to him and got him pretty excited. I think the thing that kicked him off was that he got a ride in his VW Bug. So
1: there you go.
0: Yeah, yeah.
1: I thought you were going to say Elton told him, don't worry, you can hide behind the other clarinets.
0: Well, he did. I shouldn't admit this, but he said, okay, if you're really super nervous about performing on stage for the first time, he said, all I want you to do is come and breathe.
1: There you go. There you go. So,
2: hey, that works.
0: But he did a fantastic job last year. So.
1: And then Elton gave him a solo.
0: almost. So.
1: How many pieces in your repertoire? Or music, that is.
6: Like we're doing 10.
3: We're doing
1: ten different pieces this year. Wow.
4: And I'm Dan Keen, and I've been coming up here since 1976. It's my 38th year in a row. So I've sure seen this place grow, and more than happy when found out about the concert band. I play both trumpet and drums, and like you were talking about earlier, it's a heck of a lot easier to haul a trumpet up here than the drums. So my hat's off to Bob for getting a trap set up here. I'm going to play drums this year, and I'm almost afraid to admit it, but I work for the FAA, so
1: I saw that on your shirt. Oh, boy. And he's here to help.
4: I'm here to help. You know, we're not happy till you're not happy. So,
1: No,
4: we have a blast. I'm here on vacation, and so like all pilots, you know, we go to the airport all year long, and then on vacation we go to an airport.
1: Go to the airport, right?
4: Love it up here, though. Got the family, the grandkids. It's just a place to be.
1: Well, where's everybody from?
3: I'm from Michigan. One thing I don't think we said before is that all members of the band are EAA members. Pilots, spouses, right. Builders,
1: people
3: vendors.
1: Roped into it.
3: We have an EAA staffer with us now.
1: All right.
3: Everyone on stage is a member.
1: Cool. Where are you guys from?
4: Lafayette, Indiana for Dan.
1: Okay.
0: The Seattle area, Seattle, Washington.
1: Wow, that's a long ride.
6: North Carolina.
1: That's a longer ride. North Carolina, he said, in case you didn't hear it, because he's like way over in the corner. And the producers are getting ready to scout me.
2: Yet again. Hey, I was wondering.
1: Too late, though.
2: Do you people take requests by any chance? Because I sure would love to hear your version of Freebird.
1: Oh, my God.
4: Oh, Freebird. We got it. Not a problem. Indigata
1: DeVita. Yeah,
4: we got it for you.
1: Wow.
0: Back in black.
1: And the producers are now going, Indigata, what? They never heard it.
4: Yeah, well, I'm old. So.
1: Yeah, exactly.
3: Actually, one of our members has done arrangements for the band, and she is planning on doing an arrangement next year for a number I'm not familiar with. One of our early pieces was called The Experimenter March, composed by someone, and it actually had, for percussion, power tools.
1: Oh my goodness.
2: Jeez.
4: And they always take it out on the drummers.
1: Yeah, exactly. But they had to scratch the piece. You couldn't get enough extension cords. Well, I'm really glad you guys are here. It sounds like a fun time will be had.
2: You know, one thing about that piece, though, I'm pretty sure it's the first time in history where you've had to make sure that your portable instruments were all fully charged.
1: Yeah,
3: exactly.
1: And don't drill through the music.
6: Exactly. One of the things that was fun, we performed that about 4 years ago, and we actually got a lot of the trumpet players to join in with us, too, and they were slamming things and beating on things, and they had more fun than they were playing the trumpets.
1: Okay. Now, do you guys ever heard of the Portsmouth Symphonia? There was a band in England where everybody showed up, but they had either never played or they had never played that instrument. And they sat down and played.
4: Oh, let's do it.
1: And
4: I'm
3: let's
4: ready.
3: Do it.
4: They
3: actually,
4: let's do it.
3: Maybe we should play musical chairs in the band. You
1: and
3: know?
1: That's exactly what they did. The musicians they had, they swapped instruments. They actually put out an album. And like 2001, Also Sprach Zarathustra and Rolling Stones. And it's hilarious because they're as bad as the worst high school bands. So anyway, so what time tonight?
3: 6 o'clock.
1: Be there or not be there. Where?
2: Theater in the Woods, maybe?
3: Oh, Theater in the Woods.
1: Theater in the Woods, yep.
0: Absolutely.
1: I'm glad to see that they're getting more busy down there again.
3: Yeah, so are we. We were thrilled to be back on stage.
1: Now, do you guys wait? Is there a theme every year you wait for? You know, can't wait to get the music. I want to get started.
3: Actually,
1: what are we doing?
3: The theme is aviation. All the music will have aviation related somehow. For example, planes. Rocky, the title for that is Fly With Me. Right.
1: Mm-hmm.
3: The air service songs, Dam Busters wasn't that a air bombing movie?
0: So
3: all
0: Air Force One.
3: You know, all the music we've ever done had an aviation tie of some kind. So that's basically the theme.
1: I think you guys are ready to do a silent movie like they did the other night with The Pianist.
4: That wasn't so quiet. We listened to the piano till about midnight.
1: Yeah. Oh, yeah. They had it.
2: We did, too.
1: I mean, you guys doing a full movie soundtrack? That'd be pretty cool.
4: Let's do it.
1: Where's Elton? Get him over here.
4: Yeah, you betcha.
1: So all pumped up, ready to go.
3: Yep. Rehearsal this afternoon at 2 and performance at 6.
1: All right. So if you want to beat the crowd, go to the rehearsal.
4: Hey, come on over.
2: I think that'd be pretty interesting to see how everything is handled behind the scenes. You know, how bad Elton blows his top.
3: He is incredibly cool.
2: Oh, if he were to work here at EAA Radio, we'd find a way to fluster him.
1: All right, well, thank you guys for coming on over. This is various members of the EAA band. Concert tonight, 6 p.m., Theater in the Woods. Everybody be there. Everybody.
4: Please.
1: Everybody.
4: We want a full house.
1: Because they already told us that they'll come and hunt you down if you don't show up. All right, this is Digital Dave.
2: And I'm still Fast Eddie.
1: And this is EAA Radio.
7: Here's an interview from 2023.
1: This is Digital Dave.
2: And I'm Fast Eddie. And with us today, the one, the only, the inevitable,
1: the stunt
2: Vic
1: driver.
8: Yep. Vic Krause. The stunt driver. That's a good one, right?
2: The cousin of Evel Knievel here, Awful Knoffel himself.
8: You know, funny, you used that line the other day. I didn't get a chance to tell you,
1: yeah,
8: but
1: it was bad then, too.
8: We sponsored Robbie Knievel.
1: No kidding.
8: Yeah, we sponsored his jump over the Grand Canyon. We sponsored his rooftop-to-rooftop jump in Vegas. And we sponsored his over-the-helicopter. He ran my chains and sprockets.
1: Yeah.
8: And if you don't think me and my family and our whole company wasn't sweating bullets, please, God, don't let that chain break now.
1: Yeah, exactly.
8: We sponsored Robbie for a good number of years. Great guy and very interesting family, the Knievels, they were.
1: Cool.
8: Yeah.
1: Cool. Now, on to other things. How's that tram tour doing?
2: Wait a minute. The schedule here says Warbirds Extravaganza.
1: That's tomorrow. That's Saturday.
2: You know,
1: what the heck?
2: I go through all the trouble to set this book up, and you ignore it.
1: No, I just can't read.
8: Best laid plans of
1: mice
8: and men. Yeah,
1: no kidding. I can sink any ship.
8: Today's a big day. F4U Corsair on Warbirds in Review, 10 o'clock. That's going to be well attended. The F4U is the celebration of Corsairs this year. 1 o'clock at Warbirds in Review, T-28 Trojans and L-19s, the L-Birds. And there's a million of them guys here. They're like the mosquitoes here. But I wanted to just make a quick mention because it's the first year they really spread it out. But the Vietnam era portion of Warbirds that they put up over there. It's just a little south of where you sign up for the tri-motor ride. They got a whole area with all the copters. They got one or two 337s, the military equivalent of that. They had a DC-3 parked out there. But the best thing that I saw out there was it's populated by a bunch of non-vets. And they are congregating. There's a buzz. There's a cool feeling. It's like they got some decent recognition here at Oshkosh. And it felt really good, and they're drawing a crowd. So I'm very happy for the success of that area. So that's a pretty cool thing. Hot today. It's going to be real hot. We believe it or not, we have three or four indoor fans inside the headquarters. We put up one of our members has a farm south of here. He goes, you know what? I got some 3.5-4 foot barn fans. I said, for gosh sake, Mike, bring those suckers. So we got barn fans blasting the people in the outside line. So we're doing everything we can to keep, you know, people comfortable. We're still drawing record crowds. I mean, you know, by 10 or 11, there's 175 people in line. So canopies, we're shading everybody thanks to our sponsors. I can mention Covington and Concord and Tempest and Hartzell, and they ponied up for big canopies to, like, keep everybody protected from the sun. And
1: so is it true that if I come over, you'll make sure I get to ride last?
8: You get what? What did he say? Eddie, do you hear a strange noise on the microphone?
9: I don't hear it
1: every day. Every day.
8: What is that?
9: Vic, I know nothing.
8: So, yeah, here's another cool thing. So tomorrow's Veterans Day. You know, Friday they do a big rollout. They have the parade. They have this. They have that. But here's another thing I didn't know that they were doing, that our folks were doing. Down in the membership tent, they got about a 400-square-foot tent set up for, and people populating it to answer any questions you have about Warbirds of America. If you have specific questions, or if you're interested in knowing, okay, what's it cost to join, or how do I join, they manage all of that. But here's something they're doing in that same tent that blew me away. They had like a 4x8-foot banner, and it had the insignias of all of our branches of the military service, you know, Army, Air Force, it goes on, Coast Guard, everything. And I was looking at the banner from a distance, and it looked black. And as I got close, I realized it was all signatures.
1: Oh, wow.
8: Veteran signatures. So it's like you can call it the Veterans Banner of Honor. And every vet is invited to go there and sign their name. They put their outfit, right? They sign under their branch of service. They put their outfit, their rank. It is, and just to sit there and look at the signatures and just imagine. But it gives you a really cool feeling to realize, man, we got a lot of vets.
1: We sure do.
8: But they're going to be starting another banner and another banner, and they're going to ring the walls with all of these banners. It's, you know, it just reminds me of that wall, right? Remember the wall?
1: Yeah.
8: We got in Washington, D.C. Yeah. And in many other cities. This is a little more mobile, a banner. But what a cool idea, right?
9: Mm-hmm.
8: Yeah.
1: Very cool.
8: Yeah, so that's fun. We're doing record numbers. Did another record number yesterday, running a lot of rides. Very happy to see the success of this operation. Next year, we're going to do Misters, where we're going to have, you know, how they do it at the theme parks,
1: right,
8: to keep people cooler. I wish we had it today. But
1: are
8: folks,
1: you going to actually put those on the tram cars or just area?
8: No, in the waiting area. Okay. Once that tram starts moving, at least you got a little bit of a breeze on you. Yeah. You got shade, so not so bad. But, boy, standing in that line is rough, and we're making it as easy as we can.
1: Could you always use more volunteers?
8: Yes, we could. We really could. And because when the crowds grow, you need more people to manage the crowds. You know how that goes, and more people to register the participants. And yes, no question about that. We're always interested in people that would be willing to volunteer for our tram tour, for example, our attraction. But there's other facets of Warbirds of America. They got, you know, the ground operations guys that manage how they move all these aircraft in and out for the air shows. Again, you need people to do that. Security people, you need that. You need there's a lot of human moving parts in this Warbirds of America compound, as there is on this whole air venture. Let's face it. What, they got 3,000, 4,000? How many?
1: I think it's closer to five.
8: It is. It's probably closer to five. We have 650 in Warbirds and 40-ish in the tram tour. So
1: wow.
8: Yeah,
1: I had no idea.
8: A lot of moving parts. We're trying something really cool this year. You know, this ride is free. We don't charge a nickel. It's absolutely free. We want people to come and enjoy it. You know, obviously, we don't turn down donations. But I hate to use the D word. I just, you know what? You know, people, you see people walking away from you. So, but what we did do, I went out and I had a novelty company manufacture about 1,000 of these really cool Warbirds of America. I took the logo and we made badges. Right, those buttons and badges about an inch and a half. Nice, not too big and gaudy, not so small you can't tell what it is. And we go, hey, man, buy a button, save a Warbird, throw five in the jar and take something for it. So we're trying that angle, and it's been, you know, we're seeing the jars get pretty full by the end of the day.
1: Well, that's a darn good thing.
8: It's kind of cool. Yeah, it is cool. And you know what? Every nickel, whether you spend it, whether you buy a button and save a Warbird, or whether you go in a gift shop and blow a $20 bill, all the revenue and the proceeds go to Warbirds of America and supporting our group. So
1: now, this is kind of getting a little off track. Does Warbirds of America coordinate help between the various owner groups? Like if somebody's looking for an engine or parts, do you guys help coordinate all that?
8: There is a tremendous infrastructure of cooperation. And the Warbirds of America has all these chapters in all these different cities and parts of the country. We've got one in Chicago and Granite City, Minnesota, wherever you want to be. There's usually a chapter of Warbirds of America. So that and between them, and they are all like hooked up with some of the big foundations like Fagan Fighters, right, and Tri-City down in Indiana. There's a great network, I would say that. Yes, the answer is yes, quite a network. You need parts and pieces, you're broke down. In fact, if you broke down here, you could probably get help and get something one day overnight and get fixed.
1: There you go.
8: Yeah.
1: So much more than just a publicity.
8: Oh, no, group. A lot more.
1: Yeah.
8: A lot
1: yeah.
8: more. It's hey, we mean it when we're saying we're going to preserve these airplanes. And then the second part is pass the message on. Pass the message.
1: Very good.
9: Sounds like a great thing, Vic. I know that with the B-17 owners and everything, that they have a tremendous support group out there on the internet and everything. And right now, I bet a lot of the operators of B-17s are having kittens and cows because of the problems they're having with these aircraft at this point.
8: Yeah, you know what? How old are they?
9: They're like 80 years old.
8: How about 80?
1: And they were designed to last 6 months at the most.
8: I mean, how long does a knee or an ankle last?
9: About 80 years.
1: Yeah, hopefully. Thank you. Talk to us about that.
8: I'm thinking 78.
1: Yeah. Yep. Yeah, finding out, are you?
8: But yeah, the airplanes, same way. Spars, all that. Aileron. Yeah. Everything. Yep.
9: And you know, the other problem, of course, is involved in maintaining a Warbird is spare parts. I mean, back in 1943, you could just walk down to the corner store and get parts. They were being manufactured out the wazoo.
8: By the tens of thousands, the machines never slept. 24/7, just spit out parts, didn't care. They had the raw materials, so what? Make it, make it, make it.
9: Make it, make a lot of them, and make them in a hurry.
8: Yeah.
1: All right, again, where do we find you in the tram tours?
8: Where do you find us? Yeah, just, you know, we got the big Wayfinder towers. They got the ones for the vintage, the home built, right, the experimental. Out at the north end, that big, the last northerly Wayfinder tower. It's a huge monument, three sides, orange, and that's it. That's the heart and center. It's right at the membership center is right at the base of that tower, and Warbirds in Review or Alley is right next to it as well. So
1: very
8: you can't
1: good.
8: Miss. And then you look for us. Just look for flags. We got like 20, 25 flags flying 20 feet in the air. All our sponsors, the American flag, of course, in front. Warbirds of America flag. Beautiful flags flapping in the breeze.
1: Okay, well, that sounds fantastic. Thanks again for joining us, Vic.
9: Oh, you're pointing at me. I'm Fast Eddie.
1: This is Digital Dave.
9: This was EAA Radio.
8: And I don't know.
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10: Welcome back, everyone, to Squawk 1200. I'm Zach.
8: I'm Wireless Mike.
10: And we are joined today with a fantastic guest. Our next guest, he spent 16 years as an air traffic controller at Washington Dulles, served 3 years as the executive VP of NATCA, the National Air Traffic Controllers Association, and was then elected NATCA's president in 2009. In July of 2018, he was reelected to an unprecedented fourth term in that position. I'm, of course, referring to Mr. Paul Rinaldi. Paul, thanks for joining us here on Squawk 1200.
11: Thanks for having me. It's a pleasure to be here.
10: It's great to have you with us. We wanted to talk about government shutdowns and their effect on aviation. And one of the things I know you've advocated for at your time with NACA is a stable funding stream for the aviation side of the federal government, especially the FAA. There's a bill working its way through Congress now. Tell us how that's going and what it means for the people of the FAA.
11: Yeah, absolutely. The government shutdown in January, we call it the year of January. It was a very long, tumultuous time. When the government was shut down, our controllers did an amazing job of every day making sure that the flying public was safe, you know, and not being distracted. But after, as you're approaching the second paycheck of zero mortgage due, extending your credit cards beyond anybody being comfortable at this point, it really started to. There was a drift. It was actually drifting into the operation, the distractions. And we saw it, and the agency saw it, and we were actually at the point where we thought we were going to have to pull the system down a little bit to give it some relief. We were very concerned. You know, government shutdowns should never happen, but more importantly, we have experienced a number of government shutdowns that have really nothing to do with aviation. All important issues, gun control, Planned Parenthood, Affordable Care Act. I mean, I can rattle them all off why we were shut down, but not germane to running a safe, efficient, modern aviation system, and that's what we should be focused on, and that's what the FAA should be focused on. So there is a bill that is introduced by Chairman DeFazio and Chairman Lawson that has come out of committee, and there is bipartisan support, over 240 co-sponsors in the House. It's called H.R. 1108, and what it basically does is everybody pays into the aviation trust fund that uses it, whether I buy a commercial ticket and those taxes go into the aviation trust fund, or whether I fly my Cessna 172 and I put gas in there, I'm paying a tax that goes into that aviation trust fund. That money should go back to aviation so that we can enhance and modernize aviation. And historically, they run about a $6 billion to $7 billion uncommitted balance in that trust fund. What we're asking in this bill is, in the event of a lapse of appropriations and the government would shut down, the FAA would not shut down. We would be business as usual because we would tap into the uncommitted balance of the aviation trust fund, and it would just run aviation as normal. Now, $7, $8 billion would probably keep us running for about 7 months, business as normal. Hopefully, the government would be shut down. We do have some opponents to this. It seems like a no-brainer, right? There's a companion bill in the Senate. It's also bipartisan. It's S-762. And you'd think this would be a no-brainer, but apparently aviation is a pointy end of a spear to end the government shutdown, and those that want to use us as leverage want to keep us in the mix of a government shutdown.
8: Well, you guys actually, I think, can take credit for ending the shutdown, as I understand it. You know, when some of the controllers were actually calling in sick and stuff, and that finally ended it. So, that's fantastic. But we want representatives to run the government, to actually run the government.
11: Yeah. And we want everyone to do their job. We want the government to we want them to work their issues out, but not put us in the middle of this political tug of war. There was a lot of things that contributed to the end of the government shutdown. Obviously, yes, aviation delays and concerns about aviation delays and safety, as our safety nets weren't up and running for 35 days, was a deep concern of ours, and we were really getting concerned. The fact that the Coast Guard Commandant came out and said this is unacceptable, that our people are on food lines and they need to be protecting our coast. The FBI said that some of the material that they need in investigations might not exist because they don't have the staff to protect that information and that evidence. All of that played into a role of and it showed exactly why government shutdowns are dumb, right? You know, they're just dumb. You're paying everybody their salary to stay home. Well, let them go to work, and you resolve your issues the way you're going to resolve your
8: right.
11: issues.
8: And now,
12: what other things? I know there's a huge personal effect on the people not getting a paycheck, and that's we all know about that. What are some of the behind-the-scenes things that don't get done, end up costing the taxpayers more money in the long run?
11: Well, I would say, government shutdowns, it's not even, 2-for-1 or 3-for-1. It's probably about a 10-for-1 cost to the taxpayer. Because what happens is our programs that we're trying to modernize the system on get delayed, like Datacom. We've been working on Datacom for years. We had to pull that down. The double and triple training we need to do for controllers right now on that. And we have a lot of programs and training we need to do. So it just slides the calendar so far down the road that we wind up spending probably 10 times more than we normally would because of a government shutdown. It is not the best way to run a business by any stretch of imagination.
12: So I understand there's a huge shortage in controllers, and there's a backlog in training. And as I understand, all that was shut down during the shutdown also, correct?
11: Absolutely. They sent 400-plus controllers or entry level that were at the academy, weren't certified through the academy, they sent them home, and they were halfway through the class or maybe full through the class. They were in different stages of training. They went home for 35 days and actually took a little longer to get the academy up and running. So it was probably in the middle of February when we got up and running. We brought them back, but you had to start them at a stage to give them enough refresher to get them back up and going. So that was the huge waste of money also, you know, doing double and triple training out there. We're going to miss our hiring goal because obviously the academy was shut down.
12: So you still haven't recovered from the shutdown and all the things?
11: No, and actually it's going to be years before we recover from a 35-day shutdown. That was a massive shutdown and something we shouldn't experience. Our biggest concern now as we look forward, October 1. You know, they seem like they're getting along. They seem like they have a budget deal. They seem like they have a cap solution for government spending, and they also seem like they have, a debt solution also on the table. The question is, can they get it done in time, or are they going to wait to the 11th hour one more time?
12: Now, if your House Resolution 1108 is passed, would that take it away? So if they don't figure this stuff out by October, you would then not have to worry about that. You could still...
11: So if it passed through the House and the Senate and the President signed it, we would just continue business as usual, as if it was just a normal Monday. We would go to work and continue to focus on the safety of the mission, modernizing the system, hiring, training controllers to keep the system up and running. We would be able to do all of that without an interruption or a lapse in funds. What happens about 2 weeks before the government is planned to shut down or they're uncertain if it's going to shut down, we start exchanging lists with the agency of who's accepted, non-accepted. And that's a very fluid list because if I take something as strong as NyQuil, I am now medically DQ'd for 48 hours. So now I'm no longer accepted to go to work. I'm now furloughed. And now 48 hours from there, if I'm off of NyQuil, then I'm ready to go back to work, then I'm accepted. So we exchange lists for 10 days going back and forth. And then at the 11th hour, if Congress goes, okay, well, we're going to kick the can 5 days down the road so we can work this deal out. But we're back to exchanging lists. And we're not hiring. We're not training. We're not focused on modernization. We're just exchanging lists of who's going to come to work and who's not under the Anti-Deficiency Act. It's an awful waste of resources, money, and talent.
10: We're speaking with Paul Rinaldi, president of the National Air Traffic Controllers Association. To piggyback on that, what you said, wasting talent, wasting time, I left the agency in 2016, and at that time, staffing was becoming a problem, and it was starting to wear on them. What's your sense now of the morale in the controller workforce, especially in terms of having to do, double and triple training, as you mentioned, all of that that's weighing on them?
11: Well, we have a lot of facilities that are working the maximum, 6-day work weeks, 10-hour days, and they've been doing it for years, and they're getting tired. Fatigue is into our system. So we do have a number of developmentals into the system. We have to focus on training them. You don't come out of the academy, and then all of a sudden, you're a certified air traffic controller. As you know, you start off at lower level facilities in the terminal world and the tower world, and you move up. You train, you hone, you develop your skills, and then you get to move up to a Chicago O'Hare or a JFK or But that takes years. It takes 3 to 5 years to get someone fully certified in our in-route environment. And there is technology out there that we could start to deploy that would streamline that and maybe take the 3 to 5 years and bring it back down to 2 to 4 years or possibly even less than that. So we have to continue to hire. We have to continue to focus on the training. And we have to continue to modernize and enhance the safety of the system. And we have to focus on making sure we have a stable, predictable funding stream.
12: So how can our listeners help to support H.R. 1108 and get that passed?
11: Well, the best thing they could do is write an email or a phone call to their legislator, their congressman or woman, or their senator, and say, we support H.R. 1108, we support S-762, we don't want to see the aviation system have any interruption in lapse of appropriations. We want them to continue to run a safe, efficient system. We run the safest system in the world. We want to keep focusing on that.
12: And do you have any tools on your website that help explain H.R. 1108?
11: Absolutely. If you go to NACA, N-A-T-C-A, .org, you can find all the information you need to on our legislative agendas and what we're asking our membership to do, and also the flying public to help us.
10: Outstanding. Paul Rinaldi of the National Air Traffic Controllers Association, thank you so much for being here
11: truly
10: with us on
11: pleasure.
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11: 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Thank you.
10: 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On the Fly is going to be live at the Vintage Aircraft section. 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
13: And welcome back from the Ron Scott Communications Center. This is From the Stand, and joining me right now is a gentleman who's been my, I don't want to say my final guest, but it's always nice to kind of put a cap on AirVenture talking about something fun, and that's seaplane flying. Steve McCaughey from the Seaplane Pilots Association is here, and welcome back once again, Steve.
14: Thank you, Steve.
13: How's your week been so far at Oshkosh?
14: It's been amazing. You know, the weather here has been the best weather that I can remember in several years. I think there's only two air ventures that I can remember that the weather's been this good.
13: Right.
14: Wonderful show. The attendance, record attendance, a lot going on, and great activity. Record attendance at our corn roast, everything else.
13: Yeah. I you know, I'm really amazed at all the folks who are on the flight line already this morning. I didn't realize you and I had such a fan base.
14: I know. Well, there you go.
13: They might be here to see the Blue Angels later this afternoon.
14: Maybe.
13: Yeah, might be. But seaplane flying is an aspect of general aviation that a lot of people see it but don't think it's very accessible. But it really is, and that's what your group is all about, really promoting access and safety for seaplane flyers.
14: Yeah, that's correct. We're the primary advocacy organization for protecting and promoting the water flying world. And so getting a seaplane rating is probably a lot easier than most people would assume. You can do it generally in about 3 days, under $2,500 in most cases,
13: right.
14: And it counts as a BFR.
13: Right.
14: So you can knock out a BFR. It's going to be the most enjoyable rating that anyone will ever do, I can absolutely assure you. And it's going to improve your stick and rudder skills as well.
13: Good. You mentioned advocacy, and that's been a theme that's run through AirVenture this week. But as we're talking about the House privatization bill, we're kind of concentrating on air traffic control and airport access and things. Does this legislation impact seaplane pilots as well?
14: Well, it does. I mean, we have to use the air traffic control right. system just like everyone else. We probably use it less in some cases.
13: Right.
14: Generally, we're going to a lake that doesn't have a control tower, unless we're going to Lake Hood in Alaska. But we still have amphibs, so we use runways, and we have to transit through the airspace. So we do use it, and we've joined all the other advocacy associations and expressing our opinion.
13: Good.
14: Flexing our muscle, I hope.
13: Yes.
14: So, we would like to see things improve from where they are, but I don't know that privatization is the way to go, especially the way that it's structured with what's being proposed.
13: Right.
14: Correct.
13: And the reoccurring theme this week is modernization, not privatization.
14: Correct. We have the best air traffic control system in the world. Anyone who's traveled the world, as we've had the good fortune to do, you know that very quickly. And so we just need some minor enhancements and some tweaks, but no sense to throw the baby out with the bathwater.
13: Very good. Also, advocacy, I would imagine, involves access to landing strips. Which yes, are to water, water strips. So waterways. So, yeah, we work with local, state, and federal government agencies to make sure that we have access. Most of the pushback that we'll receive on waterway access is based on lack of education and knowledge. Our safety record is impeccable, far better than the general public's boating records when it comes to how many fatalities and things like that. So it's just a matter, most of it just comes down to an education process.
15: And is it mostly from people who are worried about noise and traffic? That's, I would think, would be their...
13: We have water quality issues, effects on wildlife. Number one would probably be boater safety.
15: Okay.
13: Which, again, there's virtually no incidence of seaplanes and boats coming in contact. It just does not happen. Our pilots are highly trained and are pretty responsible.
15: Of course, the famous movie scene from, I can't remember the movie.
13: Always.
15: Always.
13: Yeah, yes, we won't mention that right now.
15: But the seaplane is going, yeah.
13: A lot of fun, but not what we condone. Yeah.
15: That's not something that happens on a regular basis with seaplane pilots. They are... for the most part, the seaplane pilots I've met understand that they're a lot of going into areas where people may not understand. The general public doesn't have a concept of exactly what's happening or why it's happening, so you have to be extra diligent in looking for other traffic and things as you're flying in.
13: Yeah, you know, we're the highly trained individuals engaging in this activity. Right. And unlike most boaters, we have licenses to do this.
15: Yes.
13: And so we take complete responsibility for avoidance. We give way to every other watercraft as a general rule. That's what I preach. That's what we follow. So, you know, when it comes to boaters and the concern of boating safety, we're going to ensure that we're not going to come in conflict with those boaters or the general public.
15: Exactly. You have a scholarship program as well, don't you?
13: We do. So young career track pilots, 18 to 25, can become a member and be eligible for the rating. We'll award two here, but we provide a fully zero-cost seaplane rating, including the check ride, and we award about a dozen a year, and we spread those out from Alaska to Florida all over the country. I want to expand that program to 24 ratings a year, which we should be able to do shortly.
15: Great. And it's I've been coming to Oshkosh for a lot of years, and it used to be a little more closed than it is today, but it's great to see all the organizations are working on to explore ratings and get their certificates, whether it's for mechanic or air traffic control or a pilot certificate.
13: Yeah,
15: and,
13: absolutely.
15: I think we've all come to the realization that we won't be here forever, so let's share this with a new generation.
13: Yeah, whether you're looking at EAA or AOPA or any of the alphabet soup organizations, if you look at the age demographic, it's a pretty sobering statistic.
15: Right.
13: We need to get the younger generation engaged and do so quickly, and we are fully committed to that. We're working on a seaplane rating or a seaplane merit badge for the Boy Scouts right now.
15: Oh, cool.
13: And when we complete our new headquarters facility, we're going to invite Boy Scout troops to come for 3 days to the headquarters and work on a seaplane merit badge as well.
15: You touched on the new headquarters. How are the plans going along for that?
13: Oh, we're down to the part numbers on the light bulbs at this point. So
15: where are you looking?
13: We're going to be in Winter Haven, Florida. Okay. We signed a 50-year lease for $0 on a wonderful property. And we're going to have 1,000 feet of shoreline, an amphib ramp to get airplanes out. We'll have a floating dock. We'll be the home of the Sun and Fun Splash In and Seaplane Banquet. And then we're going to build a headquarters facility with a collection of the historical artifacts of seaplane flying. We'll have an event facility and our headquarters, offices, and everything else. Small collection of aircraft, historic seaplanes.
15: About how far is it from Sun and Fun grounds to where your headquarters
13: about
15: will be?
13: About 25 minutes driving and about 12 minutes flying.
15: Even better.
13: Even better. And we have road, water, and runway access.
15: Excellent. And here, of course, the seaplane base is the hub of activity.
13: It is.
15: For anyone who is interested in either seaplane flying or just getting away from all the activity of AirVenture and relaxing for a little while. You have a party coming up tonight, I understand?
13: Yeah, there's a watermelon social. It's a good time. If you've ever had any thoughts or questions about what it would be like to fly seaplanes or anything else you want to do, come out to the watermelon social at the seaplane base. You can get the bus from the bus yard over here. And you'll get to sit down and spend some more time with us and see what
14: this whole activity is about, which is kind of relaxing, more kickback, and it's a great atmosphere over there. It's just amazing.
15: And that starts at 5 this evening.
14: 5 o'clock this
15: evening.
14: And
15: we understand tickets are still available for that. Plus, you'll be able to see the Blue Angels fly.
14: There you go.
15: Right over the seaplane base. Your website?
14: Seaplanes.org, yeah.
15: Okay. And what will folks find if they go to that website?
14: Oh, well, we have over 500 pages of content on that website. We have a separate page for each state. So it talks about the seaplane flying, the characteristics, your contacts, someone to reach out if you have an interest in that particular state, where you can fly, what the kind of activities there are. We have an event calendar that lists all the seaplane events around the country, all the information on the scholarship. We have all kinds of videos and resources. We just did a beautiful video with EAA in Tavares, Florida, which is one of my favorite videos ever, and I thank you guys for helping us do that. So
15: great stuff. And if folks want to find out more either today or tomorrow while they're at the show, where do they find
14: it? Come over to Hangar C. We're in the outside row, 3167 and 3168. And we'd be more than happy to help you. We have literally a dock with rippling water projected on the floor, so it's kind of hard to miss us.
15: All right. We'll look for you. Steve, I appreciate you taking time to be with us again and putting a wrap on this year's broadcasts on From the Stand. So enjoy it. And if we don't see you before, we'll see you back here next year.
14: Thank you, Steve. Thanks for everything you do.
16: Here's an interview from 2025.
17: Hey, Jack. It's 11:30.
18: Hey, Amy, how you doing?
17: It's 11:30, and we've got new guests in the room.
18: Yep.
17: We have Riona Armsmith, and she's Chief Technology Officer for Magnix, which is a technology platform developing powertrains and batteries for electrification of transportation. And then, surprise, we have David Smith, who is the president and CEO of Robinson Helicopters. David, we did know you were coming. That's not true. Welcome to Attitude Adjustment. You guys are working on some interesting stuff.
18: Oh, yeah.
17: And you're not the first people to come in and talk a little bit about electric today. So maybe it's a theme, Jack. What do you think?
18: It may be the future. Who knows?
17: We very rarely have themes around here, but it could be the future. Tell us what you're doing.
19: Yeah, so at MagniX, we've been flying electric aircraft for 5 years now. We've flown 6 different platforms, from fixed wing to helicopters, and really kind of pushing the industry forwards in terms of electrifying everything. We somewhat specialize in, or have at least, with retrofits. We've done clean sheets as well, but a lot of what we do is looking at what engines are out there and what platforms are out there that are good candidates to actually replace that engine with an electric engine and a battery system and go fly electric in a way that is faster route through to certification and, frankly, a much simpler route to certification than redesigning the whole vehicle.
18: Yeah. Our apologies, by the way. MagniX is
19: MagniX,
18: how you say it.
19: Yes.
18: That's actually way cooler than the way we say it. So, very, very interesting. What's the background of your company? Are you new or you've been doing some other things?
19: So MagniX has existed actually for around 18 years. And so it started on the Gold Coast in Australia as a motor technology company in 2017, 2018, pivoted towards aerospace. And from then we flew for the first time in 2019 and then 6 months later another aircraft. And we've just been, it's about one aircraft a year we fly at the minute as well, new platform that we work on. We have 2 that are actively flying right now. One is in partnership with David and the team at Robinson and our friends at Unitha. It's a hydrogen fuel cell powered Robinson 44 helicopter.
18: Yeah.
17: Oh, wow. I'm sorry. I love R-44, so please do tell.
20: Well, I think the 44 has been really one of the backbones of innovation in this new world we're living in, both electrification and some versions of autonomy and various businesses have used them in modifications and testing, and it is about time that we get into some production projects, things that can actually turn into a product we see here at the show and that people actually, buy and commute around, flying around in. So R-44 that we're testing up in Montreal is a hydrogen fuel cell powered one that the base power is all provided by fuel cells, and there's batteries that augment that for some of the ups and downs and transients. But then all of that feeds a MagniX motor that allows for the aircraft to really reach the performance that we need for our customers,
17: I find it fascinating that you could take an electric motor, but then choose the power source for that motor. Yep. Can you talk a little bit more about that? Because that's a tremendous amount of flexibility when you stop and think about it.
19: Yeah, absolutely.
20: Let me give some highlights. Sure. We have looked at a lot of different ways that the future can evolve in the future around, is it hybrid systems? Is it pure electric? Is it fuel cell sourced power? All of those have different pros and cons, and so we think that the future could be a variety of those, all of them feeding an electric motor that is an integral part of the power plant, you know. And so that's one of the things that is a great flexibility, as you mentioned. So for us, the hardest problem is to get a certified, safe, durable, rugged, and long-lived motor. And that's part of the reason why we've partnered with MagniX on this development. And we'll share more tomorrow at 11. Yep. But the key aspect is, if you want these things to have the lives that we're used to in our aviation products, you really have to have a built-for-purpose design that MagniX brings to market for sure.
18: I'm not sure if this is a question for Riona or for David, but the virtue of the power cell technology as opposed to more traditional battery technology.
20: Yeah, I think the biggest thing that motivated it was range. And our customers have a very critical mission. They're transplanting organs that are developed and grown for human use in farms that are very tightly protected and need a zero emissions, a clean way to distribute them to the hospital networks that can do the surgery and appropriate installs there. That process necessitates a range with some robustness both for reserves and for contingencies. So they zeroed in on the mission capability. You know, around 200 nautical miles gives us enough flexibility and range. And the best way to do that today with zero emissions is something like a fuel cell. The battery volumes and space requirements and the mass are all really challenging with current chemistry. That's something that Riona can share, though, that Riona's team has taken on the lion's share of the motors, of course, but on top of that, they've brought in batteries. So they've announced recently an expansion of the line, including some really high-density power battery sources. So.
18: Yeah. Before we move on from power, is there a weight benefit for the fuel cells versus batteries?
20: So we're still in early generations on fuel cells for aviation purposes. So both the actual cells themselves and all the distribution and pumps and valves and things that are needed and the containment of the hydrogen itself are all things that are still going through both shrinking and lightening as part of the developments. But today we don't see it as a weight trade so much as it's really the best way to have enough volume of the fuel. In this case, the hydrogen is very energy dense from a weight perspective, but not so much from a volume side. So it does have containment that takes up quite a lot
18: of
20: space.
18: It hadn't occurred to me, of course, there's a volume issue too, isn't there?
20: Yeah. That's right.
19: Yeah. Trade-offs. Yeah. And the fuel cells themselves are quite heavy. Mm-hmm. So we find that people who want to go far but with not a huge amount of payload, it kind of makes sense to go the fuel cell, hydrogen fuel cell route. But if you want to take passengers, that gets hard with the weight of the fuel cell systems. So we fly both hybrid, hydrogen, full electric. We say we're electron agnostic. It doesn't matter.
17: We'll take it.
20: That's it. That's it.
17: But let's talk about what's going on with batteries these days, because I have a feeling that things are changing very rapidly.
19: Yeah,
17: there.
19: Absolutely. Yeah, I think that we really saw kind of like a spur, especially around what happened with automotive, that really drove energy density of batteries. But they've got to a certain point now where they're just reducing the cost. And so we're really having to like push for very safe, right? Safe, we care more about safety than almost, than anything. Right?
20: Number one.
19: So very safe cells, but also really pushing the energy density. But the biggest thing that we look at is also the cycle life, right? Because if you have something that's very energy dense but only lasts like 100 cycles, the economic viability isn't there. And so really we're kind of pushing new cell development, not at the expense of cycle life reduction.
20: Yeah. One of the big things that I think is going to make helicopters a viable solution here is our flat power curve really enables us to have a more gentle cycle life on the batteries than some of the other alternatives that are being looked at. So as we explore both the relationship with MagniX and the proof of concept aircraft that we'll build, all those things will demonstrate, I think, a robust life for these products.
18: Yeah. We're talking with Riona Armsmith, of MagniX, and also David Smith of Robinson Helicopter. Riona, kind of following up on something you mentioned a moment ago, of the different, future battery or cell technology and chemistry. Is that entire industry going all in the same route, or is there a particular way that aviation-related sales are going?
19: Yeah, I think aviation really focuses on safety so much more than anything else, and so a lot of what we do is around containment, right, and fire suppression, all of this sort of stuff. And so you're looking at different technologies. There is a lot of really exciting technologies out there in the market, in batteries. Lithium sulfur is coming along. That's a very interesting technology, but again, very low cycle life. So we're really kind of trading those two things at this point in time. We actually just announced 4 weeks ago our new cell. It's a 400 watt-hour per kilo cell, still with a really high cycle life. We're really targeting 1,000 cycles. And so for that, that's when we first started flying 5 years ago, the battery we were flying was maybe 150. Mm-hmm. So yeah, we're kind of
17: huge.
19: 2x improvement in 5 years, more than 2x. So it's getting there.
17: Are you thinking of doing hot swaps on battery packs themselves, or will the pack stay in and it's just going to be a plug-in and recharge situation?
19: I think some of that is down to our customers.
20: That's right. This is going to be one of the big integration discussions that we have, and I think these batteries packs today are 100 pounds or more, and so there is a aspect of carrying and human factors to do that, so we don't want people hurting themselves pulling batteries, but there's ways to make that simpler so it can be easily loaded, unloaded. So as we explore this with our aircraft in particular, we have a great baggage bay with a very easy entry for what would likely be a large containment area for batteries. So that's something we're going to explore very closely. And if we get into the high-tempo tourism side, which we think is a big market for this aircraft, you see the 47s flying today. You can imagine that is an electric aircraft in the future.
17: It's a perfect mission for that.
19: Absolutely.
17: Yeah.
18: Are these aircraft going, are they now and will they in the future be maintained by the same maintenance people that have been doing traditional aircraft?
20: Yes.
18: Are they trained up on this?
20: Yeah, so I think the key aspects, we have a generation of training to do, similar to what's gone on automotive, but it is definitely a big advantage of the modification programs that Rihanna spoke of earlier, because we can use so much of the drivetrain, so much of the airframe, so much of the electrical systems of the core aircraft, and then just modify the areas around the power plant and power distribution. So those things will be a learning curve, but I think it's similar to when we went through the avionics updates of the last decades, where we added a lot of digital systems to manage, but it did give us a learning curve for our workforce, for sure.
17: Rihanna, David, where can people find more information about this? Where are you on the airfield here this week, and where are you online?
19: Yep, so you can come and visit us in two places today. So we have our booth 324, it's right next to the Garmin tent. Also, we have the Electric Beaver in Boeing Plaza today for Innovation Day. You cannot miss it. It's luminous green. So come and see it. You can sit in, see the engine in it. You can see our full powertrain on display in our booth. And you can find us at magniex.aero online.
17: David.
20: Yes, our presence is with our partners at MagniX, and so you certainly see us there. We also have partners with Operation Hilo that do a lot of relief work. They have an R-44 here, and our customers, UND, that are here at the Education Plaza. So a lot of places to see Robinson products. Plenty of them also parked off over at the landing spot, too. So we hope to see a lot of our customers while we're here.
17: Excellent. Thank you so much for taking the time to come by EAA Radio. You're going to have a great week. I'm excited about tomorrow's announcement,
20: it's gonna
17: too.
20: Be great.
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21: This is Digital Dave.
22: And I'm Fast Eddie. And with us in the studio, we have Alan Eustace, who is the technical advisor, and we have Ben Diachin, who is the president of Opener.
23: Thanks for having us. We're glad to be here.
21: Tell us about your project.
24: Opener is one of the early leaders in electric vertical takeoff and landing aircraft. Our founder, Marcus Ling, many years ago actually decided that the inertial measurement units that were coming at the time, the electric power that was available, battery power, electric motors, were all coming together in a way that would allow and enable electric vertical takeoff and landing. You know, when I first heard about it, I said, oh no, the battery power isn't there, the electric motors aren't there, the weight's too much. Believe it or not, he managed to pull that together, started a company called Opener. He actually built a first prototype in his garage in Canada and did the first vertical takeoff and landing in an electric vehicle probably ever. now he started a company, and we're in the process of building production vehicles. So it's a very exciting time.
1: A more detailed description of the vehicle would be a man-carrying drone.
24: Drone technology is obviously interesting, but this is kind of a cross between what you think of as an aircraft and what you think of as a helicopter, but it doesn't look like either of them in some ways. It's got two vertical lifting things, which you'd think of as wing, a forward wing and a backward wing, and in cruise flight, that's actually extremely efficient and actually requires a significant decrease in the amount of electric power that you have, whereas a drone, when I think of a drone, I think of something that has a bunch of motors just facing down.
1: Exactly.
24: And never has a wing lifting component.
1: Right. So you are achieving flight through the standard wing lifting.
24: Yes, but can do vertical takeoff and landing as well. So it's a hybrid. And it's an interesting hybrid because the way the motor technology is set up, the motors are actually fixed. They do not rotate, as you might see in an Osprey or something like that, which makes it much lighter, much cheaper. And the really amazing thing about Blackfly is that the team has gotten the weight down to the point that it can satisfy the requirements of the ultralight regulations. So that means it doesn't require certification, and it also doesn't require a pilot's license. Or I think a better way to say it is we get to determine the certification process, and we're extremely stringent. And we also get to determine the pilot training as well, which will also be equally stringent. But the vehicle itself is amazingly capable.
22: One of the things that has always concerned me with electric multi-rotor flight like the Blackfly here is backup systems. You've got one battery, you've got four motors. What happens if you have a catastrophic failure, especially if the battery decides to go boom on you? How are you going to get back to the ground safely?
1: Gravity.
22: Well,

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1: Testing, 23,000 miles of testing, 2,300 flights. And in that, we have done things like test for zones going out. We can fly an entire quadrant. So if, the front left wing goes out, that's two motors, two battery sets, we can safely land the vehicle. If a battery pack were to go down or to catch on fire, we've tested for that, and we can safely return the vehicle to home and land that.
2: So you're saying that each motor on this thing is powered by its own separate independent battery pack?
1: Correct.
2: Okay, so you've got eight battery packs instead of one big one that powers everything.
3: It's even better than that in some ways, because if a battery pack fails, the motor doesn't necessarily have to fail. You can actually draw power from other batteries in that particular case, and you can turn off a battery. So in that case, you know, you have more redundancy than you might normally have just for a single battery pack. The other thing that's interesting is we have a lot of excess power. I mean, it turns out with these electric motors, they're so powerful. So if we get a failure of one motor, the first thing we do is shut off the paired motor
4: so that
3: you remain symmetrical. But we can even take a failure even after that and still survive. And we've tested the basic motor that was designed. We've tested that in the lab using exactly the same pattern, like a high power takeoff, then cruise, then landing to the point where the battery is almost depleted, then recharge it, do the same thing over and over again. And we've tested one of those motors from here to the moon and back, run continuously for 2 years. So not only are the individual components incredibly safe, they're also redundant.
4: Right.
3: And
4: so
3: that combination, we feel like, is going to really dramatically increase
2: safety.
3: So like
2: with cross-feed in a, say, a gasoline-powered aircraft, you can cross-feed battery power to whatever is requirements you need.
3: And it's automatic.
4: That was the next question. Is that automatic?
3: Yeah.
2: So in other words, you're sitting there and it may flash a warning light, but by the time you get the warning light, the system has already taken care of it.
3: Exactly.
4: May not even notice that.
2: In theory, you wouldn't feel the change.
4: But now, once that happens, standard procedure is going to be land now.
3: You probably wouldn't have to. I mean, each of these things, the procedures for how you would handle each of these different things are. But we've tested, we purposely fail pretty continuously, honestly, as far as the testing process. Tested at the worst possible time in the worst possible configuration to make sure that that vehicle, and if you look up at it, the control systems are so good, you will not even notice. One of the first motor failures that we ever had, we didn't even notice. I mean, the aircraft flew its entire circuit, flew for 25 minutes, came in and landed, and we noticed that that one of the engine mounts had actually failed and that motor wasn't working anymore, wasn't even connected.
4: Wow.
3: And we didn't even notice it. So the amount of time and effort that's gone into safety in this vehicle is, I think, unprecedented, and certainly for a vehicle in this category.
4: You have to assure the public that it is safe, because the perception is, you know, these motors stop, this thing falls.
3: Well, not to mention, we're going to be flying in them, so.
4: Yeah, that's a good incentive as well.
2: What kind of batteries are you using in this?
1: These are commercially available batteries that we've sourced specifically for this application.
2: They're off-the-shelf batteries?
1: That's correct.
2: That means that they should be reasonably inexpensive to replace when it comes time? Reasonably,
4: not
2: I
4: yet.
2: Said.
4: They're getting there.
1: That's the right thinking.
4: All right.
2: What kind of range are you getting out of this vehicle right now?
1: So we're operating it as an ultralight. And in the U.S., we can do 26 miles as an ultralight. The vehicle's capable of more of that than that. So we're working with the regulators to be able to open up how we fly and what certification we fly under so we can get the full performance of the vehicle in the future.
4: It's also, I imagine, capable of busting the ultralight speed limit quite easily.
1: That too, yeah. So we're limiting our speed to 62 miles an hour, which is our ultralight cap on the speed. And again, working to be able to open that up so we can really get the full performance.
2: I'm assuming there's a lot of computer augmentation on your flight controls?
3: That's correct. Let me add one more thing on the ultralight regulations. We're also doing a lot of our testing in Canada. Canada has a separate set of regulations which allow a higher weight limitation, and they take away the speed restriction. So in those cases, since we can have a heavier vehicle, we're capable of putting more batteries in it and extending that range pretty significantly, almost doubling it.
4: Single seat, right?
3: Single seat.
2: All rules aside, what would be the ultimate range that you would shoot for?
1: Well, the vehicle's designed so that for a commute. So what would be a reasonable commute distance? So we think we're capable and would like to get multiples of that 26, and we think we're capable of that.
4: Okay.
1: Live in the country, commute to the city.
2: All it is just bigger battery packs. It's not rocket science.
3: Well, it's bigger, but you got to keep the weight relatively
2: low. Right.
3: Well,
2: that is the key with this system, is weight. That's

0: Just a killer.
1: Anyway, now you guys have been test flying for quite a while, and I understand you've done something with one of your early prototypes.
2: Blackfly 12 was one of the first manned version 2 vehicles, or capable of the manned flight. We flew it autonomously as well. We're donating that to the museum at the EAA this week. It's currently out in front of the Innovation Showcase Pavilion, and we'll go into the museum in August after the show's over this week.
0: I'm assuming that you guys use a lot of carbon fiber in this.
1: No, it's all bubble gum, and old newspapers.
0: And paper mache.
1: Yeah, paper mache. Handles everything but rain.
0: Please don't go there.
3: You're correct. It's a carbon fiber aircraft, and that's used to keep the weight down. It's amazing, a simple aircraft. These are both lightweight, but incredibly strong materials.
1: Are the batteries all centrally located?
3: And I think that's a wonderful thing about this vehicle is that we actually put the batteries with the motors.
1: With the motors.
3: And that actually has really nice properties. Obviously, since the current has to go a smaller distance, then you have less resistance, so you lose less in the distribution. But more importantly, you know, batteries are things that you don't want to pack a lot of batteries around a human being. Just like playing, we like to put the fuel in the wings because it's away from the passenger compartment. There are aircraft where you sit on your fuel tank, but that's probably not the way that you'd want to design an aircraft if you started from scratch.
1: Right. Projected production numbers? Have you guys gotten that far yet? Thinking about how many of these you want to sell?
3: We now have a conforming prototype. Now, the language of the kind of experimental thing.
1: In other words, you're happy with it.
3: We're happy with the prototype. We've made an incredible number of changes since last year to build a better structure, an easier to manufacture structure. We've cleaned up all of the interconnections between things, gotten rid of the small places where we had spaghetti of wires, and now we have really elegant components that can be rechangeable really easily. We've added a lot of new modifications. These winglets that are easier to take on and put off and allow us to change some configuration. So we've gone through every piece of this aircraft and actually done redesign. We've reduced the drag on the aircraft a lot. It's just been an incredible process. We're in the process of now doing parachute testing for emergency parachute deployment. We've already done a little bit of that, but we're doing more of it now. This year is all about taking that flyable and actually very capable vehicle. And turning into something that we can manufacture. And we're manufacturing now. We're starting a run of, 30 to 100 vehicles. And we're learning as we go through that process.
1: Well, I want to thank you guys for joining us. We'll be out later to glom a free flight.
0: I'm Fast Eddie.
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5: Major Paul Max Moga of the United States Air Force and the F-22 Raptor demonstration team, welcome to Oshkosh, and thanks for taking a minute with us here on EAA Radio.
6: Well, what an absolute honor and privilege for us to be out at the show this weekend.
5: Well, hey, we enjoyed your flying yesterday, and I'm not sure when this is going to air, but you're going to be flying, today, Saturday, and Sunday?
6: Yep, we're flying every day we're here. That's what we're here for. You know, we're going to fly today, Saturday, and Sunday. I really don't know the times. It'll be sometime around 2 or 3 o'clock. So I'll do kind of a truncated demo because I can't do the full demo here because of the aerobatic box size. But I'll hammer out about 10 minutes of making noise and going fast and going slow, and then I'll get in formation with a few warbirds and do a heritage flight at the end.
5: Oh, that's fantastic. Now, what maneuvers would you do if you didn't have the limited aerobatic box?
6: Our normal display routine starts with a full power takeoff, and then I do a backflip right after I climb to altitude. Can't do that here. But then I also do things such as pedal turns, power loops, tail slides, J-turns, loaded rolls. Those are the kind of things that I normally do in the show. We will get to see the tail slide in the J-turn today, so those are actually non-aerobatic. They look a little different, but we'll be able to put those in front of the crowd this weekend.
5: You bet. Now, explain the role of the F-22 in the arsenal. I mean, F-16, F-15, lots of other aircraft. What niche does this fill?
6: What this jet is really designed, built, fielded, and operationally built for is to go into a theater or an airspace that is heavily defended by an enemy integrated defense system, being the surface-to-air missiles and an air force. So this jet is really to be designed to go in first, take care of all the high threat areas that pose a very large threat to our currently fielded non-stealthy aircraft, and basically break down the wall, kick open the door, so allow our other jets to go in there and operate safely.
5: And red teams thus far have not done very well against the blue teams that contained Raptors.
6: No, they've been trying real hard, but
5: And I guess that sort of brings up the question, fourth generation fighter pilots, do you find them gunning for you? Do they want to be the first one to...
6: They do, and that's just the fighter pilot and everybody. You know, they hate losing, whether they're trying to simulate their actual aircraft or trying to simulate an enemy aircraft. You know, we hate losing. So they try and do everything they can within the rules to try and find a way to, I guess, beat us. But really what they're trying to do is find a way to challenge us as much as they can within their constraints. Most of them do a great job. However, they're normally unsuccessful. I do not think that there is a known weakness to this aircraft.
5: Now, you've got the radar signature of a Mosquito or less. I won't ask you to actually divulge anything about that, because I know a lot of that remains classified. But when you're out there flying in the regular ATC system, you know, I sort of, does the controller just have to take your word for where you are? Do you dangle some aluminum foil out the back?
6: No, we're squawking, so we have a Mode 3 signature that they track. But as far as, you know, a precision approach, a PAR, an ASR or something, normally they ask us to put our gear down a little early.
5: Okay.
6: What I'll say
5: so they can get you in the approach environment.
6: Yeah, correct.
5: Okay, that makes sense. Now, does the aircraft present any new or unique maintenance issues? I mean, do your maintainers have to be so much better, so much more cutting edge?
6: No, actually, that's one of the great things about this jet, is that it's actually easy for our maintainers to maintain it, sustain it, and fix it if it breaks. Because the aircraft, number one, is extremely reliable. It was built to be minimum time down, so they can keep the jets in the air. If they do break, the jet is so smart that it has the ability to actually tell our maintainers exactly what's wrong with it. Instead of them crawling in there and tearing it apart, trying to, you know, troubleshoot four or five different areas, the jet will tell them exactly what's wrong. They'll tell them exactly what they need to do to fix it, and they'll actually, on a computer screen, show them all the tech orders. You'll have to talk to those guys, but it's a dream to maintain.
5: Now, so the stealth coatings and so on are much better. You can leave it out on the ramp, I guess, one thing, whereas earlier generations and stuff like that, you couldn't. Is that right?
6: Fully operational, very resilient paint on the aircraft, and it's been doing an outstanding job in any environment that we put it in.
5: Now, the folks that are coming in to fly the Raptors, where are they coming from? You're a former F-15 driver yourself. Do you find that, you know, F-15 drivers, what are the numbers? Are you getting F-15, F-16?
6: Well, I can't give you the exact numbers as far as percentages, but what I can tell you is that in years past, you had to have experience in a previous fighter aircraft, whether that be an F-15E, an F-15, or an F-16. And we do have a couple of Marine and Navy exchange pilots as well. However, right now, there's currently the first class of students at Tyndall Air Force Base that are straight out of pilot training. They have no fighter time whatsoever. So these are lieutenants that just got their wings from the Air Force, and now they're learning how to fly the Raptor. They'll graduate this fall, and needless to say, we're expecting great things out of them.
5: Now, they killed the F-22B in 1996. As a member of the media, we love at least two-seat aircraft.
6: Yeah.
5: I realize there's no plans for one anytime in the future. You're an instructor pilot. I would imagine you're doing a lot of time in the sim with the students. Mm-hmm. But your first takeoff in one of these things is your first solo in it.
6: Yeah,
5: How is that?
6: Well, it's nerve-wracking. If you're the guy that's flying on his first flight and you're solo, I mean, you can imagine what it feels like to sit in a $140 million aircraft and you've never actually flown before, and there's nobody behind you to tell you what to do. But it really speaks for the robustness and the how great our training system is down at Tyndall. You know, to take a person that's never flown a fire before, stick them in academics for about a month, month and a half, stick them in the simulator, and then they get in the jet, and we've had very, very good results out of that. That also speaks for the fact that this plane is extremely forgiving, and it's very easy to fly.
5: And that's what I've heard. It's very departure resistant. Tell me about the vectored thrust. You get 20 degrees either way in pitch, right?
6: Yeah, right around 20 degrees plus or minus in positive or negative pitch.
5: Okay, and how much is the vector? Where in what phase of flight is the vectored thrust most important? And how often do you use it when you're talking about tactical exercises?
6: I have no direct control over the vectored thrust. It's all integrated in the flight control system. But I do know when it's going to work. And the times that it normally works is when we're either at a slower airspeed or a very high altitude. Those are the times that the nozzles will actually help us maneuver the jet, push the nose or pull the nose where we want it. So it's all integrated. And so like I said, I have no vector nozzle switch in the cockpit.
5: Okay.
6: You know, I ask the jet to do something. And if it thinks it's going to need the nozzles or could use the nozzles to help me, it's going to use them.
5: You bet. Now, the Raptor has an altitude advantage over a lot of other fighters. Explain that. And does that have to do with the vector thrust as well?
6: Vector thrust doesn't necessarily help us get to those altitudes, but it will certainly help us maneuver and employ at those altitudes. We have the ability to get up to 60,000 feet and go almost twice the speed of sound and basically dominate over everybody that is, for the most part, beneath us. So even if an aircraft is lucky enough to actually find us, which they normally can't.
5: Right.
6: If they do find us, we're so high and so fast that they can't do anything about it. So it's a whole different regime of tactical employment that we're really breaking into right now.
5: Now, I saw you open the weapons doors in the demo. There's a part where you show that. They open quickly and they close quickly. How long does it... I mean, the weapons being inside the aircraft has a lot to do with radar and perhaps other stealth. How quickly can you deploy a missile?
6: Well, I'm not going to give you that
5: or,
6: number.
5: Or is it just darn quick is fine with me?
6: Darn quick. Okay. I can tell you that the doors are open for an absolute minimum amount of time.
5: Okay.
6: And it's short.
5: Okay. Now, the stealth of the aircraft is not just radar. It's infrared, it's radio frequency, and the whole mass. This is the first aircraft in the active U.S. arsenal that has had that kind of broad play. Is that true? And
6: well, you know, in some of our previously fielded aircraft, we are very conscious that there are three ways that we get detected: with radar, with heat, or with eyeballs.
5: Mm-hmm.
6: So we have always made a conscious effort to try and reduce each of those signatures. This is the first jet that's put all of them together and made it a very, very, very difficult aircraft to find.
5: Now, the folks that are transitioning from one of the other platforms, they find it easier, harder? I mean, you know, the Air Force pilot obviously transitions, at least from the training aircraft, mm-hmm. into whatever the operational platform is they're going to fly. How is the transition to the Raptor?
6: You know, as far as the actual stick and rudder flying, it's very easy. Like I said, the aircraft is extremely forgiving, and it's very capable, and it will keep you out of trouble. With that being said, the ability for this jet to collect data, process data, and present it to the pilot is a whole different world of aviation as far as tactical employment goes. You have to know exactly what you're looking for, you have to know where to look for it, and then you have to know what to do with it. And that takes training, and luckily we're able to do that in the simulator very successfully. So the first time that people see it isn't at 55,000 feet going 1.8 Mach, and now all of a sudden they're behind the jet. So they sit in the simulator and they get their brains used to processing all of the data that the Raptor can give them, and you can imagine how much that is.
5: Now, multi-role, you could hit stuff on. I mean, it's meant for air superiority, but you can hit stuff on the ground.
6: Yep, absolutely.
5: You can be an AWACer to a certain extent.
6: True multi-role. So we have the ability to go into an airspace and either take out aircraft or take out ground sites with our 1,000-pound GPS guided bombs. And then if we're all out of missiles, bombs, and bullets, we have the ability to go back out of the high threat area and basically collect data, transmit data, or act as a relay to other data in the battlefield. So it can do a lot of things. It's a true force enabler.
5: How what's the expected life of the platform? Or have they announced one? It's a little early to be talking about that. I know.
6: Yeah, I don't know if they've announced one. If they have, then I don't know the number. But I would be surprised if we're not still seeing Raptors flying in 20, 30 years from now.
5: Yep, 90 or so out there in the field at the moment, and 183 to be the total procurement?
6: 183 is the current buy. We've actually built and taken delivery of about 120, and operationally there's about just about 80 aircraft that are fully operational right now in combat-ready wings.
5: Okay. Well, you're a born and bred son of St. Paul. You're not too terribly far from home here. It's got to be good to get back to the sort of the Midwest.
6: Yeah, I know. This is great. I love this part of the country. I was born and raised here. You know, there's a part of me that will always be here. And to be able to come back and get around these folks again, which I don't normally get a whole lot of opportunity to do, it's just a blessing for me. It's a great experience, and we're gonna have a wonderful show.
5: I'd be remiss if I didn't ask you a couple of final things here. Notice we had 33 young men and women here off the nose of the aircraft.
6: Mm-hmm.
5: I gather they are about to head off to commissioning. Or are they?
6: They're going to be enlisted.
5: They're going to be enlisted.
6: Yep.
5: So they're going to find themselves in basic. And
6: yep.
5: Explain it real quickly, because I understand it requires, it's the officer program in order to be able to fly. Tell me just a little bit about, you know, how does one become commissioned? How does one get in line to fly this gorgeous aircraft? And the other thing is the folks that are also real important, how does one get to be a maintainer and make sure that these things keep flying?
6: You know, as far as the pilot goes, you know, you have to work hard. And you have to be good at what you do. It doesn't necessarily matter what that is, but whatever you pick to do, you've got to be good at it. And that comes from hard work. At least it certainly did for me. It doesn't necessarily come from natural skill. No, not in my case, at least. So you have to go to college. You have to get your degree. And then once you get your degree, you can either get a commission through ROTC, or you can get a commission through the Air Force Academy or OTS. So there's different ways to to get your bars in the Air Force, if you will. Once you're a commissioned officer, then you have the opportunity to go to flight school and start flying. As far as the mechanics side goes, you don't have to be a college graduate, so you can start right after high school, find a local recruiter and say, hey, this is what I want to do in life. And you can do that for a few years. And just because you become enlisted doesn't mean you can't work on your degree while you're in the Air Force and then find a way to get your commission later on and then get the pilot training. So there's a lot of different roads that you can go.
5: Well, the Air Force, as I understand it, operates one of the largest community colleges on the face of the earth. So there are educational opportunities for enlisted to get most, if not all, of at least the associates, if not the four-year degree by the time they're yeah, you know, in the service for very long.
6: You're absolutely right. So the Air Force has a great continuing education program where if you show up to the Air Force and you don't have your degree, they make it easy for you to get it. It takes work, and you got to stick to it, but the Air Force will help you.
5: So does anything, Major. Thanks very much for joining us here on EAA Radio. We're delighted to see you and very, very much looking forward to your demos over the next couple of days.
6: Oh, you're welcome. Great talking to you. Enjoy the show.
5: Thank you.
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7: Welcome back to the Traffic Jam. I'm Afterburner Al, along with Weasel. It's been a while since we've hosted this particular show, just because it's always sandwiched in between the afternoon air show and our evening program. Coming up at 7 will be Theater in the Woods. But we have a few minutes to talk about, we'll be on tomorrow as well, but we'll have a few minutes to talk about some of the things we've seen around the area at Air Venture this week. And also, we're going to do a special traffic jam. We'll be on the stand Sunday morning from 10 to noon, I believe. And so we'll be grading takeoffs.
8: Yes, normally we grade landings, but Sunday afternoon is the great exodus at the end of the show. So yeah, we'll be grading takeoffs. That'll be fun.
7: And one of the things we haven't talked about, you and I, on the air quite a bit, is something that happened 20 years ago. So we brought in Mike Morgan to help us with that discussion. Hey, Mike.
9: Hey, Afterburner Al. Is that how we're doing this?
7: Afterburner? Yeah, we could do that.
9: Okay. Hey, Al. Hey, Weasel. I listened to that intro to your show. I did that when I was about, I don't know, young. 40-something, I guess.
7: Right, yes.
9: When I started volunteering with EAA Radio. So kind of threw me back to the past, which is exactly why you brought me here today.
7: Yeah, the past is correct.
9: So it is just under 7 weeks away that we will all be observing the 20th year since 9/11 happened. Now, I happen to know through volunteering with this organization that you guys, the two of you, were college roommates. The two of you have had very parallel careers for a number of aviation companies. Certainly, you both have volunteered in very meaningful ways for EAA and EAA Radio. What I bet a lot of people don't know is that you comprised the flight crew of a single passenger-carrying aircraft the morning of 9/11. So you were together when 9/11 happened. So I'm going to channel David Hartman here as he takes people through the interesting stories that they've experienced and ask you to take us back to that particular morning and describe how you sort of went through what you went through before you learned that this was happening.
8: Well, we started really early. I think it was a 4 or 5 a.m. show, and we did a deadhead leg to go pick up passengers. And then we were flying from
7: Manitowoc
8: yeah. over out east, and as we were going along,
9: it
8: was a charter yep. flight. We were in a King Air 200, and the morning started off like every other trip that we had done. We were up at altitude. We were out over Lake Erie, and the first inkling that something was amiss was we heard a very garbled message on Cleveland Center frequency that an airplane had a bomb on board, and so we're like, well, that is somewhat unusual, and yeah. we had to, probably an off-color conversation about that. And yeah.
9: Well, at that point, what did you think was? Did you think it was legitimate, or do you think somebody was just messing around?
8: Well, it was one of those things that people, you know, even back then, people didn't. You didn't. If you said the B word, it was not. And on a center frequency, it was kind of odd. And the Cleveland Center controller started getting us all off the frequency, and they were. Working in 993, and that's one of the things that stands out the most when we talk about 9/11.
7: Yeah, hold on a second, because you know this is our 20 years of remembering stuff. They actually started asking us where we were headed over Lower Michigan. It started even earlier than that, and then because that started busying me with stuff, I think that's when you heard some of those communications.
8: Yeah, because they came on board and they said something about they're going to need runway requirements from everybody and all that, and mm-hmm. so he was looking for an alternate. And but I remember the Cleveland Center controller, when they lost comms with United 93, they kept going, United 93 Cleveland, United 93 Cleveland, and they're just going on and on. And they got us onto a discrete frequency because the controller that was working in 93, they just got him on that one frequency. And the airplane was unresponsive, and I remember they ran a, I think it was a NetJets airplane. It was a Citation mm-hmm. 10 up to get a look at him to see if they could, you know, did they lose a window? Yeah. Did they, you know, because we really didn't know, and no one did at that time, you know, what the situation was. And as we continued east, it, you know, the dynamic kind of changed. And I remember the
9: now United 93 is the one that went down in Shanksville.
8: In Shanksville,
9: right?
8: Pennsylvania, yes. Okay.
9: So the first you knew was actually the third aircraft that was in danger, right?
8: Correct.
7: Right. Okay. And one of the things we thought about when we kept hearing the repeated United 93, we're like, well, those guys are in trouble. They can't even, you know, answer the radio kind of thing. It's like, oh, those guys.
9: Did you conclude that the radio transmission about the bomb was probably that aircraft, or did you think of them as isolated incidents?
8: Well,
9: or unrelated, I mean.
8: No, I think we kind of thought something was that, because the and I forget the exact wording, but it was like, ladies and gentlemen, we have a bomb on board. And so it sounded like it was a, you know, like it sounded like a PA announcement that they had inadvertently run it over, you know, mm-hmm. over center frequency. Not that that ever happens.
7: Yeah.
8: So it was kind of like, well, that. And then when the airplane was unresponsive, they said, okay, we got a situation here. And you know, the weather was perfect. And I remember, like, the controller started keying the mic to make transmissions, and it sounded like there was a cocktail party going on in the background. There was all kinds of, you know, like when you call your friend and they're at some party and there's all that background noise. That's what it sounded like in the center. There was just all kinds of people talking in the background, and that was a clue that something was going on.
9: So somebody was keying the mic, but there was nobody on mic.
8: No, they were talking, but like it would be like if I'm talking here and if we were trying to do this show instead of in a studio, like down at the, you know, at mm-hmm. the flight line with all those people talking in the background.
7: How many times have you talked to someone and they yell at their kids in the background when they're on the phone with you?
9: Yeah, right.
7: It's similar to that.
9: Okay.
8: And as we went eastbound, we were talking to Cleveland Center, and I remember the Cleveland controller, you could tell the tone of their voice. They were extremely professional, but you could tell that they were becoming task saturated with all of the papers being put in front of them and all this kind of stuff. And we got to the border between Cleveland Center and New York Center, and all the airplanes that were getting handoffs were coming back, and they were like, hey, we can't get a hold of New York. And I remember the controller said it was like the understatement of the century was, there's something going on in New York. Be patient with them. That's a good frequency. Just hang on. And then the next thing they came up with was, the couple of guys were like, well, we'd like to go to 17.5 and cancel IFR. And I said, I can't let you do that. Just stand by. And I'm like, well, that was kind of the first clue that we had that things have, it was more than just this one airplane that was having an issue, that something was going on. And
9: What led you to want to cancel IFR at that point? Were you just thinking ahead, trying to be flexible?
8: Yeah, it wasn't us canceling. We were still at altitude, but some of the other, you know, like corporate charter airplanes, they mm-hmm. were just going to go to 17.5, cancel IFR, because the controllers were clearly overwhelmed with whatever the situation was.
9: Yeah, okay.
8: And so they were going to jump off and just go VFR and ease the controller's burden.
7: Let me add in at that point, this is about the same time that I remember asking, they kept coming back and asking, where are you going? Where are you going? And every controller asks where we're headed. And when we tell them, York, Pennsylvania, that's where we're going, which is about 30 miles away from, it's
8: right
7: west of
8: Gettysburg.
7: Lancaster, PA, and it's 30 miles away from Gettysburg and also Camp David as well. So
9: uh-huh.
7: They kept asking us, but one of the things is, okay, and one time the controller comes back and says, well, New York may not be able to take your hand off. There's some kind of delay. And I said, you know, because we always like, well, what's the nature of the delay? And that's when the controller had it, and he said, someone flew a couple of planes into the World Trade Centers. They think it's a terrorist attack.
8: Well, before they said it was a terrorist attack, there was, he said somebody flew an airplane into the World Trade Center, and an airliner keyed the mic, and the guy recognized his voice, and he said, what did the banner say? And he said, it wasn't a banner. We think it was your company. And then they came up with the thing about lock your cockpit. I went, holy smokes. And then they, we finally got on with New York.
9: Wait, parse that a minute.
8: Okay.
9: But what did the banner say? We think it was your company.
8: Well, they thought it was a banner. They said somebody flew an airplane into the World Trade Center, and the guy said, oh, what did the banner say? And thinking it was a banner tow airplane,
9: okay.
8: They said, it wasn't a banner tow. We think it was your company.
9: Okay.
8: Got it. And I'm like, what? Yeah. You know, because that was that my was... first thought when they said an airplane hit the World Trade Center. We were thinking, you know, like a banner tour or a, you know, a sightseeing kind of thing. You know, somebody that's down in that low altitude.
7: Yeah, there's no way that an airliner is going to be down there.
9: Well, isn't that the way this whole thing happened? There was a failure of imagination on so many levels.
8: Oh, sure.
9: Could not imagine.
8: The other thing that kind of stands out was when we handed off from Cleveland to New York, there was a definite difference in the tension in their voice. The New York controller was clearly operating at a higher stress level, but extremely, extremely professional. And they came up with when they finally decided that they were going to shut the airspace down, we were into New York Center's airspace, and he said, all right, if you've been in the air less than 30 minutes, I want you to turn around and go back where you started from. If you're within 30 minutes of your destination, you're cleared direct. The rest of you, I need runway requirements and fuel on board. We need to get you all on the ground. And he and I looked at each other, and I looked down at the GPS, and it showed we were 29 minutes from there, so we just hit direct enter. And so when they called, he's going through this list of call signs that he had that they were working that frequency, and he just went down. You know, he's like, "All right, you know, our call sign, and we're going direct Thomasville." And we went direct to the airport, and then we got handed off to Harrisburg approach, and the controller kind of had a moment for a breath, and he said, "You guys got ready to copy. I have some information for you." And so they gave us a statement to read, and I saved it. I just found it when moved last year, so I found all this, like, these buried treasures in my house when I moved. But it was the handwritten note that said something to the effect of, "For reasons of national security, all aircraft are instructed to land immediately. The U.S. National Airspace System is shutting down. Anyone has any questions, contact the nearest air traffic facility." So we got handed off to the – Thomasville is an uncontrolled airport. We got handed off to Unicom
7: York.
8: And – Well, yeah, York, Thomas, THR is the airport.
7: See, yeah.
8: So we got handed off, and he read it on the, you know, right off the script that, you know, so he went in right after Burner Al voice, you know, that for a reason. And we landed.
9: How many passengers?
8: I don't know.
7: Four.
8: Where's the picture?
7: Okay. Yeah, if you go to the EA Radio Facebook page, we actually posted a picture of all of us, the four passengers and us, on 2 days later on Thursday, September 13th, just before we were able to leave. And one thing I'll interject about the passengers right now, they were being sent out to this factory in the York area to give out severance packages to a bunch of employees that they were going to lay off. And it was like, you know, they were going to be there 3 hours. So they were going out for a three-hour tour, but it turned out to be a little bit more than that.
9: Wow.
7: So you can talk about what happened on the ground in just a moment, but right now you're listening to EAA Radio.
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10: Radio Rob here, EAA Oshkosh, and I'm speaking with Dave Lytle and Amanda Wright Lane. And remember that name, Wright, because we'll get back to that in a minute. Dave, tell me a little bit about what you're doing here.
11: We're here promoting Dayton, Ohio as the home of the Wright brothers, the birthplace of aviation, something we've been doing much more aggressively after the U.S. Congress designated the Dayton region as the National Aviation Heritage Area. So we've been at Oshkosh. This is our second year in a row. It's been very successful for us. People love Dayton. A lot of people have been through Dayton, either through Wright-Patterson Air Force Base or just through general aviation. But we're here ingraining the message that the Wright brothers invented the airplane in Dayton, Ohio, and this is where it all began.
10: Okay, Amanda, tell me a little about your story.
12: Well, I'm the great-grandniece of Orville and Wilbur Wright. My great-grandfather was Lauren Wright, their next older brother, and this apple didn't fall far from the tree as far as Dayton, Ohio, so I'm very busy volunteering for we have so many heritage assets in Dayton that are related to the Wright brothers' work, from Huffman Prairie Flying Field, where they invented practical flight, to more recently Hawthorne Hill, Orville and Wilbur Wright's home that they built as a result of the earnings from their airplane factories. So lots to see, both their scientific and personal lives. I'm very involved with all of it.
10: So, are there any stories that have been passed down in the family about the Wright brothers that you remember? I'm sure one story would be passed down, you know, in the generations.
12: Well, I didn't know either of the brothers. My father knew Orville Wright for 26 years, and my father's recollections of Uncle Orv were that he was a complete prankster, and the more he loved you, the more rotten the thing was that he did to you. So my father talked about one day going to Hawthorne Hill, having lunch with Uncle Orv, sitting at the dining room table, just the two of them. He was about 10 years old, Uncle Orv sitting next to him. Beautiful linen tablecloth, china, etc. And Dad picks up his spoon to take a sip out of his soup. Well, a huge cockroach scurried out from under his plate over to Uncle Orv's. And he looked up at his uncle, didn't know whether to laugh or cry. And Uncle Orv's mustache was twitching, which always meant he was trying to hold a smile in. And Uncle Orv had made the cockroach out of tin. He'd ask his housekeeper to give him a piece of thread that would match the tablecloth. And he was reeling it in from his side of the table. All of this just to get a laugh out of my dad. So that's the kind of man he was. And I think in history, when you see the Wright brothers' pictures, they look very starched, very dignified. But to their family and to their friends, they were completely different individuals.
10: Yeah, that was one thing I remember about the Wright brothers, that, you just said, starched. And I wondered, were there any photos of them just kind of horsing around or being more relaxed?
12: That's such a good question, because Uncle Orv, for his entire lifetime, of course we know the most about him because he lived till 1948, no matter what the task, whether it was working on his boat, working on a car, going to pick blueberries, he always wore a starched shirt and cuff and collars. And my father said they would go camping at Georgian Bay. Uncle Orv would sneak up there to get away. And he'd leave in the morning to do just what I said, fish, pick blueberries, work on his boat. And Dad said he would come back in at night, same crisp white shirt. It looked like he hadn't lifted a finger. But he was sort of a dandy of the two. Uncle Orv liked to dress. Uncle Will couldn't stand all the formality, and when he didn't have to, he didn't wear that sort of thing. So
10: The two must have been pretty intense people.
12: Yes.
10: Because I would think that over time, and talking about aviation, the failures, just like Thomas Edison, you know, it took him, what, 900 times to figure out how a light bulb didn't work. Can you tell us a little bit about, you know, how they had to work and how many failure, or were there any failures that they couldn't really get over until they finally got the plane to fly?
12: Well, I think the thing about the Wright brothers that's so interesting is the brothers learned more from their failures than they did from their successes. And it's well documented in some of the letters they wrote back and forth to each other. But to talk about their darkest time as far as the airplane was probably in 1901. 1900, they went to the Outer Banks with a small glider that was almost kite-like. Very successful gliding season. They went back with an 01 glider. That they changed the wingspan, they changed the camber, and it didn't fly very well. And on the way home to Dayton that summer, Wilbur was quoted as saying, "Never in a thousand years will man fly." That poor failure of that glider got them to think about the accepted tables for lift and drag. So they went back, got a wind tunnel, and started experimenting with over 200 tiny different little airfoils. Wrote down very specific data from the tests of those airfoils, designed a new wing, went back to Kitty Hawk in 02, and that glider, when they were finished with the 02 glider, they commented in letter that they knew they could fly. All they needed now was an engine. And so, of course, they went home, got an engine, designed the propellers, and in 03 they flew. So that 01 year was awful, but 02, it totally turned around for them.
10: The one thing that always strikes me, exhibits, we went to Kitty Hawk and saw exhibits there that were just very impressive. A lot of personal items were donated to museums. Can you tell us a little bit about those?
12: Well, the Wright brothers, of course, themselves did not have direct heirs. The boys never married, and they were very close to their nieces and nephews, the kids of their older brothers, Ruchlin and Lauren. Those kids, my great aunts and uncles, were very smart. When the brothers died, they saw to it that the things that were of value, both historically and personally, went to places like Kitty Hawk, Dayton, the Smithsonian. Some of their nicest treasures are at the Franklin Institute in Philadelphia. The Franklin Institute was the first to declare the Wright brothers as the first men to fly as a public institution. So Uncle Orv out of loyalty, gave them all those tiny airfoils I mentioned before, the 200 little airfoils, and all the drawings of the first airplanes, which was huge. But their personal letters, the medals they won in France, all those sorts of things are either in the Smithsonian, the Library of Congress, the archives at Wright State University, Kitty Hawk, Dayton, all terrific places to visit.
10: Now, I believe I saw in a museum piece somewhere where one of the Wright brothers even signed the pilot's license for, I believe, Lindbergh.
12: I'm sorry, I cannot corroborate that, but that wouldn't surprise me. And Uncle Orv, of course, has the first pilot's license ever issued.
10: Well, it's been very nice talking to you, Amanda. I know it's really, really hot in here today. It's a Monday, and it's very hot.
12: Hey, it's Oshkosh. Greatest event in the world.
10: That's right. So if you'd like to say hey to everybody listening here at the air show, Amanda Wright, Lane?
12: Yes. Well, it's my pleasure to be with you here today, and happy flying.
10: Okay. Great. Thank you, Amanda.
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7: And I'm Fast Eddie, and with us here today, somebody that you people do not want to have on your case. We have Jennifer Humby.
13: Wait a minute.
7: Who is the chairman of the NTSB.
13: Yeah, they're our friends.
7: They are, but you usually...
13: But they talk to the people that might not be your friends.
7: You just hear about them when something goes really wrong.
13: Well, no, they explain what went wrong.
14: That's when you don't want to see us.
13: Yeah.
7: Exactly.
13: Wow. NTSB, you guys are everywhere.
7: Hey, not only that, but a lot of people don't realize, you know, you handle aviation, but you handle a lot of other disasters, railroads, shipping, any kind of interstate commerce involving, like, say, tractor trailers. We've all seen this within the past few months.
14: Yeah, we also do pipelines, oil and gas pipelines, transit, anything on a highway, like you said, that's major. So we do a lot with only 416 fantastic, hardworking people.
13: So what's the cutoff point, like considering automobile accidents? You don't get involved in everyday accidents, but if it's like a 37-car pileup in the fog, then you might get involved, or what?
14: Well, we don't want to pick a certain number because it might be serious enough that we want to go out and investigate. So it might be there could be a safety issue that we haven't revisited in a long time that we want to look at, or there might be a new emerging technology that we want to check out. Could be like for an automated vehicle, something like that. And for some of the other modes, it's substantial damage, environmental damage, injuries or fatalities. So it is very different than aviation. For aviation, we do everything. The other ones, it's really more the significant events.
13: Okay. On average, how many incidents do you guys investigate per year?
14: So for accidents, we're probably around, I want to say maybe 2,400 a year.
13: Oh, my goodness.
14: Total.
13: Wow.
14: Yeah, it's a lot. And if you do think about 416 people and those aren't all investigators,
13: it's a lot of overtime.
14: It's a lot. Yeah.
13: Wow.
14: And we are actually trying to, I hate to put a plug in here, but we are on a hiring surge. So if you are looking for a position and you want to work with the NTSB, a great team of people, go to USA Jobs and look us up, because we have a lot of investigator positions and support positions. It's a fantastic time.
13: Now, as an investigator, do you guys train a person up to where you want them?
14: They do get training.
13: Like an apprenticeship program kind of thing?
14: It could be. We usually match the new employees with other employees, and then we have a lot of internal training as well.
13: And I think one of the most important facets of training is how to pack that suitcase so that you can be out the door in 20 minutes.
14: Yeah, it's a little bit difficult because we could be going to Alaska or we could be going to Texas. So,
13: so you got to have multiple suitcases.
14: We have multiple items, yes.
13: So, and you never shut your cell phone off, I'm sure.
14: I don't know. For me, I'm 24/7. We do the board members, so there's four of us now with one vacancy. But the board members all rotate all year long, so we know what weeks are ours. But for the chair, you're on 24/7. So I try to turn off my personal phone when I can, but I can never turn off the work phone.
13: Okay.
15: Well, you know, I know that you investigate a lot of accidents in this country. Well, is the NTSB involved in accident investigations in other countries across the world?
14: Yeah. So for aviation, it's about 450 annually. And outside of aviation, it's usually on request. If another country needs our assistance with something, we're always willing to work with them.
13: Okay, I got a question. That's why I'm here, because I have questions. Yeah. The Titan submarine thing, are you guys involved in that at all?
14: We are. So the Coast Guard is leading that investigation, but under our memorandum of understanding with the Coast Guard, we can do our own investigation. So we are doing our own investigation of that one. And we were in close communication with the Coast Guard during the recovery operations and the Navy, who actually did the recovery of the wreckage.
15: Well, the NTSB has been heavily involved in a lot of high-profile cases. The accident with Galloping Ghost out in Reno, mm-hmm. TWA 800. Mm-hmm. Both of these scenarios represent different accident scenes. How the heck do you train for the differences between them?
14: Well, we have investigators that have expertise in different areas. You might have somebody who is very... it was an expert on survival factors. You might have someone who focuses on human performance or operations or power plants. At the same time, while every accident or incident is different, our process doesn't change. So it does follow a sort of our protocol for responding, and it's a process that has always worked for us and that we're just trained to do over and over again, regardless of what it is.
15: What about that guy out, where was that, Colorado, was it?
13: I don't know.
15: Put the GoPros on the airplane and bailed out. Did you guys get involved in that?
13: Yeah.
14: Well, we started to, and then it quickly turned into a criminal investigation.
13: Yes.
14: And so we have some agreements that once it turns criminal, we have to turn that over. But yeah.
15: Okay.
13: But they can they use your technology to help?
14: Oh, absolutely. We have memorandums of understanding with the FBI and others that we actually work really closely with them. Sometimes they'll send their investigators out to train with us, and we'll do the same. We may help them in other areas. A great example is the bridge collapse that we investigated in Pittsburgh. Almost 2 years ago, I think, where we didn't have equipment that we could see under the bridge. And so the FBI brought out equipment for us. They'll help us document the scene and other things.
13: Okay.
14: Yeah.
13: I had a question that went out of my head. Darn it. It was a good one. Wait. Me first.
15: Okay.
13: How much has technology evolving and changing made it easier for you guys? Like in... wreckage inspection techniques, that kind of stuff.
14: Technology is both a benefit and a challenge. Things are moving very quickly and changing in all the modes of transportation. Automation isn't just in aviation. We're looking at, like I said, automated vehicles. There's a lot of automation now in train operations. And so it has been helpful for our folks, but it also does create some challenges, especially when it comes to what data exists. You know, when an operator has some sort of technology that we want to get data from, we don't necessarily know what we're not asking for, because there might be data on there that, you know, didn't exist in some previous technology, but it exists there. So it has created a challenge, but we have a fantastic research and engineering team and lab team that just does great work.
13: Okay.
15: Well, here's my question, okay? Galloping Ghost is obviously one of the most violent aircraft accidents I have ever seen. But yet, with the help of photographers and a lot of other things, the NTSB was able to pin the cause of that accident. The problem being, as far as I could tell, is the fact that what was left of the airplane was confetti. And there was data that was pulled. I don't know if they had telemetry on board that was sending a live signal back, but you know, the NTSB went through the telemetry, figured out what the heck was going on with this airplane. That's incredible.
14: Yeah, it is very incredible. When I first started at the board in 2018, actually, I think it was spring of 2019, I went to a mid-air collision in Ketchikan, Alaska. And I looked at our lead aerospace engineer and I said, oh my gosh, how do you figure out how these two planes came together? Because it was a pretty substantial wreckage. And he said, well, if you want to know, stick around. So I stuck around and just watched how he did everything. It's incredible what they do. I learned so much from our people.
13: Okay. Let's say I have the unfortunate circumstance to be first on the scene of something like a small plane crash or anything. What should I be doing thinking of your guys' investigation? What's the first thing I should do?
14: Well, I would call our response operations center to report it to our folks. Once it goes into our response operations center, which operates 24/7, then they notify everybody on duty that something has occurred. That starts the whole chain of events. So if it's, you might be in, if we're in Wisconsin, we might have somebody who is, lives in Wisconsin. Maybe they don't even do aviation, but they would come and help stake it down until we were here.
13: Okay, but I guess one, you want us to try and not disturb the scene as much as possible.
14: Yeah, don't disturb the scene. Leave it. And if you have video or photographs, always send it to us at witness.ntsb. witness@ntsb.gov. Sorry about that.
13: Okay, well, let's see. That's something I didn't even know existed.
15: Yeah. Witness, no, I didn't either.
13: Yeah.
14: witness@ntsb.gov. Every time I've been on scene, we always state that, especially to the media, so they can get that information out. We have gotten incredible help from the public over the years. It has really helped us.
13: Well, especially with the small airplanes and stuff, there's no telemetry, there's no black box, there's no, all you got is pieces.
14: Yeah, and so those videos and those pictures really do help.
13: Okay, there you go.
15: Well, I was going to say, some of the navigation equipment have SD cards in them that will record. It's kind of a black box in a primitive way. And I'm sure that helps, too, if you can find them.
14: Yes.
13: Yeah, if they survive. All right, I want to thank you. We've been speaking with Jennifer Homendy of the NTSB. Thank you for coming.
14: Thank you. And if you get a chance, I'll be at the booth today from 10 to 12 in Hangar D, Delta.
13: Very good. This is Digital Dave.
15: And I'm Fast Eddie. And this is EAA Radio.
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13: This is Digital Dave. You're listening to EAA Radio, and on the phone with me is Mr. Tom Thatcher from a consulting agency, I believe. How you doing there, Tom?
16: Oh, very, very fine. Dave, how are you today?
13: I'm doing okay. Was I close at all on any of that information?
16: Yeah. Well, let me just tell you a little bit about myself. Dave, I'm in my late 50s. But I started flying back in the mid-70s, and I've held a commercial multi-engine instrument in CFI since the 1970s. Passion of my life has been aviation. My dad was a World War II aviator. After the war, he became a hot air balloon pilot, and in fact, he was an attorney by trade. And my dad said that there's nothing more appropriate in nature than an attorney standing under 70,000 cubic feet of hot air.
13: Wow.
16: Yeah. Oh, my dad had a great sense of humor. Now, in New Jersey, when I started flying back in the mid-1970s, there were about
17: 70 public use airports in New Jersey. Today, 2011, there are approximately 45.
13: That's way too fast a rate.
17: That is way high a loss rate. One of the particular reasons why New Jersey historically has had a particularly high loss rate is that New Jersey, unlike many other states, has a pretty high proportion of privately owned public use airports. And we're very concerned about our airports in general, and we're very concerned about the future of our privately owned public use airports. My concern for this led me to propose to the company that I work for, L.R. Kimball, to pursue a study being proposed by the National Academy of Sciences for evaluating and creating a guidebook for the preservation of public use airports. And that's a needed topic because some more numbers here. 1969, across the entire United States, about 6,700 public use airports. Today, the number is about 5,000. We've lost 1,700 airports, public use airports, almost all of them GA airports.
13: What?
17: And that's despite the population of the United States rising very significantly.
13: Now, what would you identify as the major factors of that, of these airports closing? I mean, obviously, there's the big one that comes to mind is real estate pressure.
17: Mm-hmm. And, you know, and that's a good starting point because if you ask the sort of the normal general aviation person, what causes airports to close? The scenario that they're going to paint is this. They're going to say, well, we had an airport that was built sometime probably during World War II in our town. Our town grew up. Houses came close to the airport. New neighbors who moved in next to the airport start to complain. And all of a sudden, the airport closes. We, you know, that's sort of the stereotype formula for why general aviation airports close. But that's not really, that's one reason. But it's only one of, our research found, of 16 reasons why public use airports close. As I mentioned before, the National Academy of Sciences proposed a research program for preserving public use airports. And the purpose of that research was to do two things. One, identify absolutely in detail why our general aviation and public use airports are closing. And two, identify those things specifically that airport advocates can do to help preserve public use airports. We had a two-year study. let me run some of the numbers here. We interviewed and polled over 480 persons. We analyzed the characteristics of 200 public use airports that have closed since 1997. We looked at 10 state airport system plans to look at their entire airport system and why airports were closing within those. We did numerous case studies of individual airports in very strong detail, and then looked at historical data for numbers of public use airports, licensed pilots, aircraft, flight time, and the like. And we found some interesting things. We found that closure of public use airports is not related at all to flight hours. It's not related at all to numbers of pilots. It's not related at all to the numbers of aircraft.
13: Well, that's definitely counterintuitive.
17: Yeah, it is, because over the years, we've charted this data out. For example, hours flown in general aviation peaked around 1980. They've gone down a little bit since then. But before 1980, during 1980, and after 1980, we lost public use airports for general aviation at a steady decline. There was no relationship between how many hours were being flown and airports being lost. Likewise, total numbers of pilots, total numbers of aircraft, the numbers don't match up. But one thing that we did find, and that's that the numbers of privately owned public use airports have declined very, very substantially. And let me talk about that for a moment. In 1970, we had nationally about 2,800 privately owned public use airports. Today, the number is about 900.
13: Wow, that's not much.
17: That's that's two-thirds of the privately owned public use airports that were around in 1970 are gone. Now, the good news is this. The number of publicly owned public use airports has climbed slightly from about 3,800 in 1970 to a little over 4,000 today.
13: Well, I'm going to assume that's because private use airports are being sold to townships and other public entities.
17: Exactly. A small number of public use airports, privately owned, that close are getting purchased locally, but certainly not enough to keep up with the overall loss. And, you know, in aviation, we're also in the transportation business. And I want to talk about another transportation system that suffered a tremendous loss over time that really wasn't truly saved in the nick of time. Our railroad system.
13: Right.
17: At one point in time,

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1: Closes, it never comes back. The same thing applies for a railroad. Once a railroad closes, probably never come back. And what we want to see is we want to see our airports preserved so that they don't go the way of the railroads.
2: Well, that's a worthy goal. And the purpose of the report was to identify the root causes and develop strategies?
1: Absolutely. Absolutely. excuse me. We identified the reasons. We identified advocates, specific interested parties. We identified how to put together an action plan. And like any other good aviation project, Dave, the very last thing, we created a checklist.
2: All right. I like those.
1: You bet. Now, let me run through the checklist of the, and it's 16 different items. Of the 16 different things that have a very strong material effect on why public use airports close.
2: Okay.
1: They fall on four general topics real quick. Public funding, economic reasons, community and environmental, and finally infrastructure. Let's start with public funding. Public funding is very important for the preservation of airports, and here's why. When an airport gets public funding, typically speaking, it's required to stay open for a period of time. For the FAA, typically that number is 20 years. So we want our general aviation airports to continue to accept federal and state funds when state funds are available so that they have an obligation to stay open and they don't have the ability to just say, well, we're going to close up shop and sell the property. So keeping our airports federally funded is very important.
2: So that's like a binding contract.
1: It's a binding contract, absolutely. Well said. There are economic reasons, and the biggest single economic reason is public versus private ownership. We found that the numbers strongly skew in this way. Private ownership puts any airport at increased risk. Because the private owner, this is private property, so it's appropriate for the private owner to make his or her own decisions, will be making decisions based on their pocketbook, not necessarily on service to the public. So if we want to preserve an airport, it needs to be under public ownership. So conversion of a private airport, excuse me, privately owned public use airport to a publicly owned public use airport is a very, very important way to keep our airports safe or safer. Another big item with private ownership is generational shift. And we're certainly seeing a lot of that. What we mean by that is, you know, Pops might have started the airport when he came back from either World War II or Korea. And now, you know, the men and women of that greatest generation are passing.
2: Right.
1: And in many cases, we don't have a next generation with either the motivation, the skills, the desire to run an airport like Pops did. And oftentimes, at generational change time, airport goes up for sale for something other than an airport.
2: Right.
1: And that's one thing that puts all privately owned public use airports at risk, is that generational shift. Next item, I'll run through some of these pretty quickly, and these are obvious.
2: Well, hold on. I need to take a quick break, and we'll be right back. And this is Digital Dave. 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
4: Good afternoon, folks. On my left here is Eddie Kurtzeal. He's the owner of this aircraft. And this is the EAA Grand Champion of 2002. Next to him is Steve McIntosh, and he's from the Canadian Warplane Museum in Hamilton, Ontario. And next to him is Andy Dobson. Steve is a he's

0: a pilot also, and he's flown a lot of different airplanes that they have in the museum, including the Firefly. And he's also from the museum. He's an active airline pilot, 787. He was retired from the RCAF, and he's currently, they're not, don't have their airplane here. They're having maintenance issues right now, but they hope to have it next year. First of all, Eddie, what's the mission purpose of this airplane? Why was it designed?
1: The airplane was designed as a long-range reconnaissance fighter. So a lot of people think it's a torpedo plane. That people, my friends that beat me up over this, but it really is a long-range fighter. So if you look at the airplane, when it was originally designed, it was a Mark 1 and Mark 2. This is a Mark 5, so there's a 4, 5, and 6. They look about the same. And the way this airplane is, the right pod was a radar, and so the guy in the back ran the radar and was also a navigator. So they did long-range reconnaissance, long flights over the water. So that's what the guy in the back did. Everybody asked if he was a gunner. He never was. And the airplane is really quite maneuverable. In fact, it has I ran the flaps through for you. That first position that you see, which is called cruise, the flaps come out like a biplane parallel to the wings. The airplane even shot down a bunch of Oscars on the way to Japan. So that's what the airplane was designed as. And then as it aged, they turned it into a ground attack airplane, and that's what you see right here. And this is the way the airplane was painted when it was in Korea, and then it became an anti-submarine warfare aircraft after that, and it got replaced by the U.S. was using the TBM at the time, and the Brits ended up using the ferry Gannet. And if you guys have been coming to Oshkosh for a long time, and that's a turbine thing with it's another ferry product, which is a really weird, you know, the wings fold up and everything.
0: Now, out of 1,702 produced, how many are still flying?
1: There are two right now. It's this airplane and the Canadian Warplane Heritage Airplane.
0: And yours is close to being flying, is that correct? Okay, well, tell us about the restoration process of your airplane, where you got it, and you don't have to tell us the money, but and then, you know, the specifications and how's it configured now, and also the paint scheme.
1: This airplane, I originally saw a picture of this. I don't want to date myself, but it was in Flying Magazine. It was March or April of 1974. And I just remember it on the cover. And I mean, it was the coolest thing ever. I go, that is a really cool airplane. And that was a Canadian airplane. And that came here to Oshkosh. And I don't remember ever seeing it fly, but I actually saw the Royal Navy had an airplane in their historic flight that flew in England. And I saw that airplane fly, but that airplane crashed. And both guys were tragically killed, and those were flown by the reserves. This airplane was sold at auction in 1965. So what happened was this airplane served in the Royal Australian Navy. It was delivered in 1950, and I have a little signboard. You guys can come out afterwards and take a look at it. And then airplane flew until, I think, 56 or 57. Then they converted the airplane into a target towing airplane. So it had a tow package on the bottom of it. The only thing I left on the airplane that's from that era, there's like a little chute on the back, and that's where they used to push the banner out, and that was towed 3,000 feet behind this airplane, and the ships would shoot at it. So, yeah, guys told me the guns were radar guided, and sometimes they'd lock onto the wire and start climbing their way up towards the airplane. So then that airplane as a target tug was operated by a private company called Brown and Brain, and they sold the airplanes at auction in 1965. A town called Griffith, New South Wales, which is like 4 hours west of Sydney. It's in a very agriculture area. It's kind of like Bakersfield, so it's really hot and dry. They bought the airplane for $400. They got somebody to donate the fuel. They flew the airplane to Griffith, and they put it up on a pole, and it stayed up there for like 40 years. And so it was just a big birdhouse. There was another Firefly flying in Australia that a guy had restored, and that airplane crashed. And so when it crashed, it broke its back, and they said, well, we can't restore it. It's going to cost too much money. So the people that I got the airplane from, I saw an ad in Trade-A-Plane. You guys shouldn't read that newspaper, as you know. And it's 60% restored Firefly, right? That's what it said. I said, oh, this would be so cool to have this in it. I'll just get it to fly. And so basically they were the ones that negotiated with the town for 2 years to take it off the pole. And the town said, well, you can't take all of it because it's a historic landmark. This airplane flew in Korea, you know, so you can have the body, but you can't take the wings or the tail. So This is the wings and the tail off of 828 and the body off of the one that was on the pole. We figured, well, the serial number follows WB518, and that's the airplane that was on the pole. And the wings and the tail are actually, I don't even know if they're off of 828. We don't know what they came from, because if you look at the serial numbers and the dates, one wing is 1951, the other wing is 1948, the tail is 1946. So I think any time the airplanes came aboard ship and they were damaged, they would just take parts out of stores and just repair the airplane. So we figured the serial number follows the fuselage. So this is WB518. And so this is 45,000 man hours restoration. It was restored from, I bought the airplane in 94. I first saw it in Trade a Plane in 1993. And out here in the audience, I have to recognize a guy, because I'm just Jacques' custodian. And out here in the audience is Tim Fries. Tim, if you'll stand up. He started when he was like 12 working on this thing. I won't tell you how old he is now, but he's the one that basically built this whole airplane in QG Aviation of America out in Fort Collins in Colorado. So that's who did the airplane, and that's what you see now.
0: Okay, how about the paint job?
1: Paint job was done by Ron Maley.
0: What does it represent? Yeah.
1: Oh, yeah. Represents Korea. This is exactly how this airplane was painted. It was the CO of the squadron's airplane. So with the blue spinner, that's the significance of the blue spinner. The rest of the airplanes had gray, one of the other squadron, you know, so you could always identify the CO. They may have had a red spinner or something like that. So, but that's what this is exactly the way it was painted in Korea. And you have to remember, it's a ground attack airplane. So this carried either two 1,000-pound bombs or 16 60-pound warhead rockets that were, you can see underneath where they mount just about underneath the guns. And the guns are four Hispano Mark V 20-millimeter cannons.
0: Now, in the other variants, it was a torpedo bomber?
1: No, it was a torpedo bomber. I said, that's what my friends give me a hard time about. But no, it's... No,
0: so
1: it's,
0: that was the armament right there that
1: you
0: just
1: mentioned. That's the armament. That's correct.
0: Well, how does the airplane fly? I mean, you got a lot of time in it.
1: I mean, yeah, I've got about almost 400 hours in the airplane. It is... I mean, it's a big machine. It's like what you see. I mean, all up gross weight is 16,100 pounds. So if you look at a... You guys are familiar with PC-12s. A PC-12... fully loaded weighs what this does empty. So, I mean, it's a big airplane, and you do not want to get the airplane slow. I mean, it flies kind of like an underpowered jet. That's what if you come through the 90, you're doing maybe 120 knots and slow. They brought it aboard the ship in the 90s, 90 knots, 92, 93 knots when it came aboard ship. The problem with that is you're kind of on the backside of the power curve, and if you look at the prop, it turns the wrong way. So it's a ton of left rudder, and, I mean, it's uncomfortable when you're bringing the throttle up. So I typically wheel land the airplane, and it's with the maneuvering flaps down, like I showed you, the cruise flaps, when they're in that position, the airplane could outturn the zero. And the airplane was tested at Pax River. They brought all kinds of Allied airplanes back at the end of the war, and there's a bunch of test reports that I found, and it described the whole airplane and how well the thing maneuvered. So,
0: what kind of range do you have in it?
1: With the drop tanks that are on here now, the lowest you can get the fuel burn down to in U.S. gallons, because it's all Imperials, just under 2 gallons a minute. If you're flying an air show, about 4 gallons a minute. So once the drop tanks are gone, the main fuel gauge, they feed immediately into the main tank. You don't really have a quantity indication for the drop tanks, but when it starts burning out of the main tank fuel gauge is just like a clock. So, I mean... That's gallons, and you go, that's how many minutes I have left. And
0: well,
1: it's like,
0: you're cross country, what are you?
1: Yeah, about 2 hours. So, 400 miles, 200, 220 knots we did coming out here. That's flying at max range, which is 160 knots indicated. I mean, in level flight, you can do, without the tanks, probably 330 indicated be top speed. And then going downhill, red line's 380 knots.
0: Well, any particular quirks about it?
1: It's a pretty honest airplane. It's just a big machine. I mean, that's the one thing you have to realize. It's heavy. The wings are pretty heavily loaded. And for a fighter, it does aerobatics and everything, but you just don't want to get slow in it. I think that's what killed the Royal Navy airplane and the two guys that were in it at an air show. So,
0: Steve, tell us a little bit about your museum, a little history of your museum.
2: Well, it was started by Dennis Bradley and a few others. Back in 71, I think. But the first airplane was a Firefly. And I think the original intention was to use it as a racer for Reno. And it was soon discovered it wasn't really practical to do that. But they started collecting more airplanes. They got a Harvard, a Chipmunk, and a few other airplanes started to add. But by the 80s, it was a fairly going concern, and we had acquired a Lancaster, which is now the queen of our fleet. I think it first flew back in 1989. And we continue to add more airplanes, so it's actually more of a world-class museum now.
0: How about the history of the airplane, the Firefly that you have up there you're working on now?
3: Well, the original aircraft that started the Warplane Heritage Museum in Hamilton was a Firefly. Unfortunately, it was lost in 1977 at Toronto International Air Show. But in 1979, we were able to acquire in Australia another Mark VI Firefly and brought that back to Canada. It had a long-term restoration project out in Victoria, British Columbia, and finally got back to the museum almost 20 years after the original one was lost in 1997.
4: Here's an interview from 2024.
5: I am Digital Dave.
6: I'm Fast Eddie, and I'm wondering what kind of drugs I was doing for that bit.
5: Yeah, okay. We have joining us from the U.S. Air Force.
6: Ah, our buddies over at the Air Force.
5: Reagan Hoops, a software engineer.
7: Hi, happy to be here.
5: Exciting work. Now, you said you work in the intern's office, so you arrange internships with colleges, stuff like that?
7: Yeah, we have local high schoolers come, and they come in as high school volunteers and get to work on projects in place of a class and get some class credit, and then we have our college interns come in the summer.
5: You actually go all the way down to the high school level.
7: Mm-hmm.
5: That's pretty wild.
7: Yeah.
6: So the idea being is that you're giving these people firsthand crack at the real world
7: mm-hmm.
6: and all the problems associated with it.
7: Yeah, absolutely.
5: They're just trying to allow them to expand their brilliance. Boy, that sounds good, doesn't it?
6: I'm not going to say what that really is, but...
5: yeah, really. What kind of projects do they get to work on, or you cannot say?
7: Yeah, we have all kinds of different things. So we have about 20 different projects going on right now, and so we have machine learning projects, drone projects. What I'm working on, or my team, does 3D modeling. So we're creating 3D models of jets for a flight refueling simulation. And then we also create 3D models of munitions pallets so that there's an ammo team on base and they wanted 3D models of their different pallet configurations so that they can make sure that they're constructing them correctly. And so when they get to the flight line, they get approved and everything like that. So
5: wow.
7: Yeah.
5: There's so many things that they do in the background that you would never even think about.
7: Mm-hmm.
5: 3D modeling a pallet of ammunition. Okay. I mean, I guess that's so they can do cargo loading, and like you said, they have to make sure that each pallet is built properly.
7: Mm-hmm.
5: Which doesn't... You wouldn't think that would be that hard, but...
7: Yeah, they're huge, and they've got a bunch of different straps and hooks and all kinds of different things. So for them to be able to, I guess with the pictures, they're only able to see one side, and they don't see where everything connects on the top and the other sides. And so by having this 3D model that they can look at on the computer, spin it around, zoom in and out, and double-check that everything's put on
5: everything's supposed to be that way.
7: Yeah.
5: Now, you're saying drone projects, machine learning. So they're actually working on some frontline technologies.
7: Mm-hmm. Yeah, and we're lucky because we're in an unclassified space, and so we have a lot more flexibility with kind of things we can experiment with and try out because we don't have to go through all of the process to get things approved to be in a classified area and things like that.
5: Right. So, and you have a good budget.
7: Yeah. We have some really cool technology and get in some new stuff to experiment with, and so that's been exciting.
5: How many interns do you take on at a time?
7: We have in the summer around, I think, 100 right now.
5: Oh, my goodness.
7: So, yeah, and we've got people a lot from the Utah area because we're at Hill Air Force Base, but we have interns from all across the country.
5: That's a lot. I mean,
7: yeah.
5: That's a lot to keep track of.
7: Mm-hmm.
5: You must have a tremendous number of projects for them to work on.
7: Yeah. Mm-hmm.
5: That's really cool.
6: That's impressive.
5: How come we never found out about this stuff when we were in high school?
6: We didn't have software when you and I were in high school.
5: Oh, yes, that's right.
6: We're back in the dark ages.
5: Paper tape.
6: That's right.
5: She doesn't know what we're talking about.
6: No.
5: She's never seen one. Anyway.
6: Anyway.
5: So there's all different skill sets in these projects, or is it mainly software that you're working with? Or?
7: Yeah, so we have, I guess, hardware and software projects, and then projects that are bringing those two together. And so a lot of our students are computer science, electrical engineering, mechanical engineering, computer engineering, that sort of thing. So,
6: well, do you let these interns work on anything that goes kaboom?
7: No, not, wrong not
5: group.
7: Yet.
5: Wrong group.
7: Yeah,
5: at
7: hopefully.
5: Least. Not on purpose.
7: Yeah. Every once in a while, something crazy happens. But, and I guess the idea is to expose them to working for the Air Force, and then hopefully they either come back through a program like what I'm in, which is an internship for postgraduates, and so they're going to pay for me to go back to get my master's degree and then eventually keep working for the Air Force, or just go straight into a regular full-time postgrad position. So,
5: okay. Kind of an oddball question, but I'm going to ask anyway. U.S. citizenship required?
7: Yes.
5: That's what I thought, because you could be working on anything.
7: Mm-hmm.
5: Okay. Got that? You're not allowed.
6: I'm not allowed because I'm a grumpy old man.
5: Yeah, you got a program for us?
6: Yeah, you got grumpy old man department. We're there.
7: We'll put some VR on you and put you in the corner. And
5: right, and he'll just be happy for all day. You
7: yeah.
5: know? For me, all I need is a shiny penny and a rubber band, and I'm good.
6: I'm a little more demanding. I like to have a joystick.
5: There you go.
6: That way I can fly whatever it is that's on the VR.
5: Do you solicit fresh ideas from them?
7: Yeah, actually, we just, a couple weeks ago, they spent like half a day just brainstorming ideas to try to come up with some new project ideas and things like that. So, yeah, they really encourage that to try to find new things, and at the end of the summer they kind of do a debrief and present to leadership, and some of those projects have kind of, I guess, gone beyond
5: morphed,
7: the launch pad
5: yeah.
7: and been taken on and kind of become bigger projects across space. So,
5: well, that's pretty cool. At least you guys are paying attention, because nobody has a monopoly on inspiration and ideas.
7: Mm-hmm.
5: And of course, everybody, you young people, think totally different than I do.
7: Yeah, no, it's incredible, like, what even our high schoolers come up with, and you might be stuck on this problem, and you can't figure out the best way to do something, and somebody pipes up and comes up with an awesome solution, and we get to keep moving forward.
5: And everybody slaps their forehead and says, why didn't I think of
7: yeah.
5: that?
6: Exactly.
5: So you have a lot of freedom in terms of what mm-hmm. you work on.
7: Yeah.
5: And you don't have someone saying, these are the projects for this intern round.
7: Mm-hmm.
5: That's cool.
6: Well, you know, one of the great things about having these interns is that you've got fresh eyes.
7: Yeah.
6: They're not blinded sometimes by the logic of the situation. They don't get emotionally wrapped up. They look at it and say, well, I see a possibility here. And whereas
5: that's
6: you
5: kind
6: and
5: of
6: I,
5: the point.
6: Whereas you and I can be blinded to it because we've worked with it so long.
7: Mm-hmm. Yeah, absolutely.
5: Yeah, for them, there's nothing that's impossible.
7: Yeah.
6: Just takes
5: for us,
6: a little
5: we're like,
6: longer.
5: No, nah, that's never going to work.
6: Forget about it.
5: How long have you been doing this?
7: I just came up on a year, so.
6: Oh, you're a relative newbie then.
7: Mm-hmm. Yep.
6: Okay, so you haven't been fully blinded by the
7: yeah.
6: bureaucracy yet.
5: Well, you are planning on making a career out of the Air Force civilian side.
7: Yes.
5: Okay. Mm-hmm.
6: I was going to say, there's plenty of work to be done, and there's a lot of job security with that. Because you're always coming up, you know, the Air Force wants to be on the cutting edge so that we get into a situation, we win.
7: Yeah.
6: And your people are helping to do that. There's a lot that goes on besides just flying a plane and pulling a trigger.
7: Yeah.
5: When you are looking at taking on, you're selecting your interns, is a background check part of that?
7: Our interns do eventually get a security clearance. They don't have to have one when they start.
5: Okay.
7: But, yeah, that is part of the process.
5: Yeah, I'm saying eventually, somewhere along the line, you're going to start working on more sensitive things.
7: Mm-hmm.
5: And may not be as an intern, but like as when you come back full time,
7: mm-hmm.
5: you'll get the whole shooting match.
7: Yeah.
5: Okay.
6: Good to know.
5: Yes. Well, that's all right. They're already watching her.
6: Well, this is true, but, you know, security clearance.
5: You know, about
6: for
5: that Facebook post the other day.
6: Yeah, really.
7: Yeah.
6: They're listening via her Alexa, you know.
5: Oh, no kidding. No kidding. So what interesting projects are you working on? Can you tell us?
7: Yeah, so my project is creating those 3D models of the ammo pallets. And
5: okay.
7: So, yeah, we're just getting started and trying to find out the best way to do things. But We're using this technique called photogrammetry. So you're just taking pictures from a bunch of different angles. And so we're taking around 600 photos, and they're real quick.
5: Each palette?
7: Mm-hmm.
5: That's a lot of pictures.
7: And yeah. So we do them real quick and just go around in a couple loops and then load them into the software that pieces them all together and builds this model. And then the work that we do then is kind of cleaning those up and adding detail where they're looking for or on the areas that is most important to them, and they want to make sure it looks correct. And
5: I just
7: like that,
5: have so. One question.
7: Yeah.
5: How do you know the palette you're photographing is properly loaded?
7: They gave us they said any ones that we have you take photos of, we've check, double check, and the group at Hill that's doing that work are kind of the leaders in that area, so they know their stuff. And
5: good.
7: Yeah.
5: Well, you'd hate to do one that was not right.
7: Yeah.
6: You talk about using a computer model. What about 3D printing a miniature of it so that they can actually hold it in their hand and get a better feel for it?
7: Yeah, we would have to look into that because we do a bunch of different 3D printing in our office as well, and they're printing parts for different things. Like over in our AFSC booth and the Air Force tent, we have a robot that was all 3D printed by interns and designed by interns, and they've hooked it up to a machine learning model and things like that, so it can talk back to you and stuff. So,
5: and its ultimate purpose would be to inspect palettes and tell people, you did that wrong.
7: Yeah, that would be, Rec Robot 2.0.
5: Right? Yeah, exactly.
6: Does it sit there and examine something, and when it's wrong, does it say, Danger Will Robinson?
5: Well, you could do that.
7: Yeah, as of now, we just have him being able to answer questions, ideas to take him to career fairs and things like that to answer questions. But yeah, they're working on adding more features to him all the time. And so,
5: okay, well, I'm going to go over there and ask it questions it can't possibly answer just to see what it does.
6: That's good. Make it go nuts.
5: Exactly. Yeah. It's more fun trying to find a way to screw up the software than it is to actually use it.
6: Well, actually, you know, there is a point to that, too, because if you can crash the software, if you can do it, somebody else can do it, and if it's at a critical time, well, so,
5: Depending upon what that software is.
6: Right, but the idea is to make it crash-proof.
7: Yeah, and our interns have been good at that. They're asking all kinds of weird stuff and trying out crazy things, and sometimes it works, and then sometimes they got to go in and fix some stuff, so.
5: Yeah.
6: Well, we're good
5: at crashing. It's hard to expose all those weaknesses. How many interns are working with you personally?
7: Our team has about 12 right now, so, and they're just wrapping up. So by the time I get back, I don't know how many people will be left because everybody's heading back to school. But
5: is your desk going to be there?
7: I don't know. I hope so. I put up a bunch of pictures and stuff, so
5: oh boy,
7: still there.
5: Yeah, don't mess with my desk.
7: Yeah,
5: it might be out in the hallway.
7: Yeah, who knows?
5: Yep, you can never tell with government programs. They and comes quick.
7: Yeah.
6: Well, we've been talking to Reagan Hoops here from the United States Air Force. She's a software engineer. I am Fast Eddie.
5: And I'm Digital Dave.
6: And this is EAA Radio.
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8: No. We got it right this time.
9: Here we go, Amy. Big finish for day two.
8: Absolutely. We have Kelly Murphy. She is the Director of Communications for Women in Aviation International, near and dear to my heart, a nonprofit dedicated to helping girls and women find their dream careers in aviation and aerospace, among many other things that Women in Aviation does. Kelly, thank you for taking the time to drop by EAA Radio. I know you have been busy.
10: We have, and always a pleasure to stop by and let you all know what we're doing this week at Oshkosh.
8: Absolutely. So, Women Venture is absolutely warming up the big tent over there. You did some seminars this morning. You've got more coming all the way out into September. I mean, I want to hear what Women in Aviation is doing all over the country now.
10: Thank you. 20,000 members strong. We are here. We're all around the world with a huge chapter network. But this week, we're kind of focusing on some of our members and corporate members that are here on site. This afternoon, actually, we're having Olga Custodio, who is the first female Latino pilot, both with the Air Force and American Airlines. She's doing a meet and greet at our booth from 1:15 to 2:15 this afternoon.
8: The booth number?
10: Hangar B, 2441.
8: Oh, nice. Olga is delightful.
10: Yes, she is. We're doing another meet and greet tomorrow, Wednesday afternoon, again, 1:15 to 2:15, with Michelle Mace Curran, who is a former U.S. Air Force Thunderbird pilot.
8: Oh, terrific. Now, both Michelle and Mace and Olga have books that they've come out with. Are they over at EAA signing them?
10: They're going to do a little bit of both. Coming to our booth means you get to actually greet them, get their autographs. We've got postcards and books and patches. So it's just a time for you to come by, take your picture with them, and then they'll also be part of the kind of author signing at the EAA Venture warehouse.
8: Yeah, and tomorrow is a really big day. Tomorrow is Wednesday, and it is Women Venture Day.
10: Absolutely.
8: So there's a lot going on, starting early in the morning.
10: Yeah, we are very proud that we're continuing that annual tradition of kicking off the official Women Venture Day on Wednesday. That's tomorrow. We have our WI Connect breakfast. Starts at 8 a.m. right here on the showgrounds at the Paul Przanewski Center. And really, we want to make sure that people come by our booth today to get tickets. We're almost sold out. They are $30, but you're going to be able to connect with hundreds of our members. The Girl Venture Campers are coming over, and we are featuring a conversation with Jennifer Chair Homendy. So Jennifer is, of course, with the NTSB. She is chair, and she will be having a conversation with our CEO, Linda Kaufman.
8: That's going to be really interesting, because Jennifer has seen some accidents recently. She has been, her experience, it's been how many years now she's been at NTSB?
10: About seven, I want to say.
8: That's what I'm thinking, too. And she's been lead on some seminal accidents out there in the world. She's got a lot to say about aviation safety.
10: Absolutely. And we were thrilled because she was at our conference several years ago, was a keynote speaker, and she's another example of inspiring her young daughter to maybe think about aviation and aerospace as well. So we're thrilled to have her
8: Absolutely. And she brought her daughter that year because of Girls in Aviation Day, which we have generally at our conferences. Explain a little bit about what Girls in Aviation Day is, what it does, because we do that more than once a year now.
10: That's right. That's right. So Girls in Aviation Day, we understand that we have to inspire these young girls as early as 8 years old, maybe even 5 years old. So we are starting Girls in Aviation Day, actually started to Bring Your Daughter Day to at our annual conference. Again, that was over 10 years ago. And this fall, on Saturday, September 20th, we will be celebrating our 11th annual International Girls in Aviation Day. I was just looking at the statistics. We have over 115 events already planned, and we're estimating we're going to have over 25,000 participants at least.
8: So talk about what an event is.
10: What's really neat about this is each of our chapters or our corporate members are taking advantage of their unique community. It might be in an airport or an FBO or an aviation museum. And they bring girls out. Some events are as small as 10. Some are as large as 1,000 events, 1,000 attendees. And they are getting hands-on activities to teach and learn about STEM. Positive female role models of girls that are involved in maybe air traffic control or a journalist or an engineer. It's about presenting all the careers that are available.
9: Mm-hmm. We're talking with Kelly Murphy, the Director of Communications for Women in Aviation International. I'm curious, so for the girls and women who are listening, who are only peripherally involved with aviation but are interested, what should they actually do here at the show to kind of get connected to your organization? Where should they go? What should be the first stop at that location? And what should be their first question?
10: Well, we invite them again to come to our breakfast tomorrow morning at 8 a.m., but really come by our booth in Hangar B, 2041, because there you're going to meet staff. We've got merchandise, and we have all of our materials, a magazine, Aviation for Women, and Aviation for Girls. We have an Aviation for Girls app, so no matter where you live and learn, you can be connected with our community. We have hours of videos, hands-on activities, our chapter network, so they can find a local Girls in Aviation Day event near them. And what really is unique about WAI is if you are 15 years old or younger, you can become a junior member of WAI for free. And all that information is right there at our booth. So we encourage you to stop by and visit, meet some of our friends, take pictures. It's a great day.
8: It really is. And our student members, which is over 15 and over, are eligible for scholarships. You want to talk a little bit about our scholarship program?
10: Absolutely. We have given away nearly $16 million since our scholarship program was established in 1995, and we have just launched earlier this month the WI 2026 cycle. So applications can all be done online. If you are a current member through March 30th of 2026, you can apply for up to 3 scholarships, and the applications are due October 15th, and you will find out December 15th if you are a recipient. Those scholarships are everything from flight training, dispatch, drones, engineering. We want you to kind of pursue your interest in careers with the financial support that, thanks to our generous funders, we continue to build our scholarship program every single year.
8: Yeah, that scholarship program, it really started with one scholarship, literally one Northwest Airlines training scholarship, and it has built over time through the generosity of members and corporate members and the aviation industry, and it kind of reflects their own desire to grow in a way that's dynamic and diverse.
10: Absolutely.
9: Is it possible to characterize what is still the challenge for getting more women and girls involved in aviation? Is it just a education thing, I mean, making them aware that the opportunities exist, or is there some more systemic problem here?
10: I think it's a little bit of everything, right? You kind of hit on it. But we as an organization are passionate about letting girls, guidance school counselors, teachers, the general industry, that whatever a young girl's interest is, passion is, you can do it in aviation and aerospace. It's a very much emerging technology industry that can be a career for your lifetime. And we know that you can pivot through this aviation sector all through your life. You know, you may start out in one track and move to another. And that's the wonderful thing about it, is that you can pivot whatever your interest is. And to your point, really, the programs, the resources, our Mentor Connect, Jobs Connect, we have a lot of resources that are available all year round to kind of help build that community around you, to help you pursue that aviation career.
8: And things are changing, Jack. The percentage of women in commercial aviation now is significantly higher than it was 20 years ago. Mm-hmm. So though you might be looking at base percentages of 6%, but what you're seeing is people who are not dropping out the bottom or staying as private pilots, they're pushing all the way up through to their airline transport ratings and moving in. You've always had a consistent number of women who were air traffic controllers, and that's not dropping by any stretch of the imagination.
9: I mean, I mentioned when we spoke here on these microphones yesterday, I mentioned how I had observed over the years that girls and women here are appear to me to be much more directly involved in aviation over the years that I've been coming here, and that's, I think that's a good thing, and I'm glad for it. But I kind of wonder, so obviously you folks are doing a great job. Those of you who are actively involved in this are doing a terrific job. I'm just wondering, you know, what are the next steps? And I guess maybe I'm wondering, those of us who are not actively involved in this area, but want to help, how do we help, you know?
10: Absolutely. It's a great question. We are always looking for the allyship through men and different organizations, but that support of just getting 50% of the world's population involved in this workforce issue that we face as a general industry. The diversity of voices and talents and workforce, we're all about getting us more involved and providing those resources with this wonderful dynamic industry that is aviation.
8: That is absolutely true. So tomorrow Women Venture Day. We've got a picture. We've got the breakfast in the morning.
10: Start the breakfast at 8, and then the picture at 11 a.m. on the Boeing Plaza.
8: Excellent. And then after that, there's a power lunch, right?
10: Power lunch, yes, that EAA is hosting. Then come by our booth, Hangar B, because Mace Kern will be there at our booth doing a meet and greet. And then, of course, in the evening, EAA has another panel.
8: And Girls in Aviation, they can find out more at where?
10: WAI.org. Please go to our events section. Find your local Girls in Aviation Day events. It's Saturday, September 20th.
8: Fantastic. Kelly Murphy, thank you so much for coming by EAA Radio.
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12: Fast Eddie here in the studios at Air Venture here today with Chad Ahrens, the Chief Executive Officer of Propulsion International. Good morning.
13: Good morning.
12: And according to your business card here, you are a low-cost provider of aviation maintenance and finance services. So what's that all about?
13: Yes, what we did is we've designed a group maintenance plan, and we call it GMP, for the Honeywell 331 engine, sometimes known as the Garrett engine. And what we do is we provide lower cost maintenance than what operators can do it as a time and material maintenance out in the field presently. And how we got there is we saw that there was a need for both fleet operators and private owners of this 331 engine for lower cost and risk protection for pricing. So we knew that Honeywell could assist in developing a program such as this. So we approached them, and after 18 months, we came up with an agreement that allowed us the flexibility to design this group maintenance plan, and now we're bringing it out to the market.
12: Sounds interesting. How has it been going so far?
13: Very good. A lot of response for it. We've gotten a couple engines on the program, run them through overhaul already, and the operator is very happy with it because he has substantial savings. And now going forward, he's on the power-by-the-hour program, so he pays so much per every hour, and if anything goes wrong with the engine, he takes it right into one of his Honeywell repair stations, and the repair is done at no cost.
12: Okay, technical question for you here. If I'm buzzing along in my airplane and I've got these Honeywell engines in them and I have a problem, can I fly my airplane into your facility, or do I have to stop at my home airport, have my mechanic pull it out and ship it to you?
13: Yeah, how it's set up is we do just the maintenance plan and the financing, and then it's backed by Honeywell. So when we enroll an engine onto our plan, there's actually an engine serialized account within Honeywell. And that allows you to be flying along and to drop into any Honeywell authorized service center around the world in the existing network and get your plane repaired at that time. And then what happens on our side is you've paid us for the hours you fly each month, and when you go into the facility, that repair is done at no cost.
12: Oh, that's excellent. I'm sure a lot of pilots would appreciate that. So how did you come up with this idea? Was it just the spur of the moment thing, or was this something that you happened to a friend of yours or something?
13: Well, it's common in the marketplace to have an engine maintenance plan. Honeywell's had them for years. They haven't had a real good plan to fit this particular engine in the marketplace. And with our background of our team, we all have 25 years plus experience in this, we knew that we could design a plan that would actually fit this market. Of course, we needed Honeywell's help to get there. They're the manufacturer of the engine. So by teaming with them, we were able to design this plan and come up with some creative ways. The best example is our not-to-exceed price on an engine overhaul. So, for example, a Dash 10 engine might be running $210,000, $230,000 to overhaul out there in the marketplace. Some go up higher than that. And we came in with a program price of not-to-exceed $193,000. So right off the bat, the operator's getting some savings at his initial overhaul, and then he's on this protection plan going forward.
12: And this includes anything that you might find unexpected?
13: It does, yes.
12: So in other words, all I do is just drop the engine off and say, all right, guys, it needs an overhaul, and even if it completely falls apart, the parts on the floor, everything is covered.
13: Yes. We enroll it off of your logbook, and we base it on an average engine. So if there's cycle life limited parts within this engine, if they all need to be replaced, of course we can't do the 193, but we base it on an average. So, you know, of the, you know, five or seven parts that are in there, if half of them are cycle life limited, need replaced, then it goes right on through at the price that we quoted.
12: How's the reliability on these engines been?
13: It's been good and improving. The engine has a long history, and our program applies to the later models, so Dash 10, 11, 12, 12JR, and Dash 14 engines. And what's happened over the history of this engine is it's continually improved. Anytime that there's a, and Honeywell's done a great job at this, anytime that there's something that's popping its head up as, you know, increased failure rate, they'll issue a service bulletin on it, correct that problem, and get it out in the field. So either that bulletin will come out and is done, you know, during the lifespan, the current lifespan of the engine, or it gets done at the overhaul. So when you come out of the overhaul, you have all the latest and greatest service bulletins and some longevity in the engine. So you get all the latest and greatest at the overhaul.
12: What about the history of the engine? I know that a lot of modern engines nowadays are running with a FADEC system. It also has a parameters recorder in it. Do you have the same things fitted to these engines?
13: Not yet, but it's an area that we'd like to look into further.
12: No, I've personally seen the results of a data recorder. I heard a story of a gentleman who cooked his engine rather severely, and when they looked at the data recorder, oh boy, it was a mess.
13: Yeah, yeah, and this engine is has some unique characteristics also. If there's a hot start, it has some characteristics within the hot section that identifies it very easily also. So with Honeywell's vast experience, you know, maybe 40 or 50 years with this engine, they've seen just about everything that can go wrong with one.
12: Do you have any idea how many of these engines are actually out there in service?
13: Yes, they've produced 13,000 of them, and our market with this Dash 10 and above, and possibly with some new installs also, we're estimating about 7,000 engines out there.
12: What airplanes are these being used in?
13: It's on various aircraft. It's used in the regional airline market, particularly with the Jetstreams. Both the 41s and the 31s. There's a large following with the Twin Commander community, MU-2s. You've got Metroliners out there, Cessna Conquest, Cheyenne 400. So there's several that are still flying around out there.
12: Well, you just hit an interesting point there, the Mitsubishi MU-2. Are there still a lot of those out there flying?
13: About 300 still flying.
12: Really?
13: Yes.
12: I thought there were less than that.
13: Yeah, it's about 300.
12: That's not bad. What about new airplanes that are being built? Are they putting these engines in anything that's just coming off of the drawing board?
13: Yes, I'll touch on two areas of that. And what we're releasing here at the show is we've introduced financing for the 12JR conversion on the Caravan. So they take a PT6 engine off of a Cessna Caravan, install a 331 12JR, and they take the horsepower from about 675 clear up to 900, and it makes a tremendous aircraft out of it, especially if you're on floats. It just leaps off the water now with the additional power. And what we're seeing is you get a speed increase also. So you're saving fuel, you're saving on your maintenance costs, and you've got an aircraft with higher capability. There are two companies that are offering the STC on that. That's Aero Twin and Texas Turbine. And then what we'll do with our program is come in with a finance package. It's a 10-year package, and it's at a 5.5% interest, and it's available to cover the brand new engine, the STC certification, and the install. So it's possible to do 100% finance based on how much equity is in the aircraft, and we can get you into a higher capable aircraft, and you're on a maintenance plan, so you're protected going forward. So it's a turnkey operation on that one, and we're really excited about announcing that at this show.
12: Has Cessna looked at this conversion, and have they thought about putting it on the aircraft coming down the factory line?
13: I think that they're aware of it, and I'm sure they're aware of it, and I think there may be some interest there. We'll have to see where that goes in the future.
12: Well, yeah. You know, the three things that pilots always want, more fuel, more power, more speed, it sounds like this conversion is the way to go.
13: Exactly, yeah. It really changes the profile of this aircraft on the Caravan. The other new one you mentioned that's interesting is the Kestrel aircraft that's brand new, in development. They've chosen the 331-14 engine, which has excess horsepower for that type of aircraft, and it's going to be a terrific platform for them going forward. And hopefully they'll engage with our maintenance plan also for the protections that will come with that.
12: Now, these engines, they come in all different horsepower ratings and everything. The smaller 331s, are you seeing anybody out there with a home-built aircraft looking at turbines maybe?
13: I'm not sure if there's much going on in that space. We particularly are engaged with the Dash 10s and above. There's several, you know, that other half of the 13,000 is Dash 10 and below Dash 10. So your Dash 5s, 6s, and 8s. There's a lot of those still flying out there, and people are maintaining those and having, you know, good luck with them every day. We didn't engage in those lower models just because we saw technical advantages in the higher models that help us deliver a lower cost maintenance. And we also have programs that will help people convert from the 5s, 6s, and 8s into a Dash 10. And what that does is gives them some great options too. Again, a better, higher capability of the aircraft and lower cost of maintenance. So that's a conversion that's currently offered through Standard Aero, where the install can be done at your local repair facility, but Standard Aero will convert the Dash 5, 6, and 8 to a Dash 10, and then we can put it on a program that's got the really a low maintenance cost to it.
12: Getting back to the engine itself, this engine has a reduction drive on it for the propeller, correct?
13: That's right.
12: The maintenance plan covers all the gears, bearings, and oil pumps and whatever else. It's also in the gearbox, correct?
13: That's right, yes. It's a full coverage plan. Covers the hot section, gearbox, all your LEU components on the outside, compressor section, and we leave the compressor section as an option. There's not a lot of risk in the compressor section, so if you would like to reduce the scope, you have that option, or you can have the full plan with everything included.
12: Well, it sounds like it's a heck of a program. If people want to find out more about this program, where do they go?
13: The best place is to take a look at our website, propulsioninternational.com, and they can find out about all these various different programs out there. They can contact us anytime. We can provide a quote. It's another thing we should touch on is it's an anytime enrollment. So if someone is interested in a lower cost of maintenance and risk protection now, we can enroll them based on their current engine hours. And what we do is we start with that low cost overhaul, we prorate it lower based on the hours they have left to fly heading towards an overhaul or the next event. So they can enroll anytime and gain the benefits, and all that information is out there on the website.
12: All right, one last question. How long are these engines supposed to run before you bring them in for an overhaul?
13: I'm glad you asked, because I almost missed that point. Is another thing that we've done is typically a Part 91 operator has been limited to a 2,500-hour hot section and a 5,000-hour overhaul. Regional Airlines and Honeywell, us in the industry dealing with this engine, know it can go beyond that. So what we did is we worked with Honeywell and said we should figure out a way to help the Part 91 operators get to a 7,000-hour overhaul also. And so they gave us a letter, and what it says is we can, if the engine is enrolled on our program, we can extend the hot section to a 3,500-hour hot section and a 7,000-hour overhaul. And what that does is it reduces the hourly rate, so the operator, again, has additional savings. Now, the process for doing that is that we make sure that all the service bulletins are up to speed to cover the 7,000-hour TBO. We have the letter from Honeywell, the manufacturer, and we take that to your local FISDO and say, here we go, we can see that this engine can do it, please give us an approval. And then the reason Honeywell allowed this to happen is that they understood that an engine on a maintenance program has a lower risk of failure than an engine just being maintained by your normal operator. So they saw a reduction in the risk. There's no barriers to have maintenance done because it's all covered under the program, and that's why they allowed this extension through this letter process.
12: Sounds like a wonderful thing. Definitely something that you guys that are flying the 331 Honeywell engine should check into. For more information, you can look at the website, propulsioninternational.com. I've been talking to Chad Ahrens here from Propulsion International. My name is Fast Eddie, and you're listening to EAA Radio.
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5: This is Digital Dave.
6: And I'm Fast Eddie.
5: And who do we have now,
6: Fast Eddie? We have, hang on to your shorts there, people. We have Tammy Flo from the FAA, the Friendly Aviation Administration.
5: That's right. My shorts retaining system is in full use.
14: Right, and I get to follow the NTSB, so.
5: Yeah, I know. They're here.
6: You're in good company, though. Well, you know, after all, the NTSB and the FAA, the best thing they could do is put themselves out of business.
14: You got a good point there. Well, we actually do work very close with them and provide data for investigations and stuff like that from the weather perspective.
5: Radar. Well, now, you know, ADS-B, that's like a black box almost if someone is actually recording the ADS-B data.
14: Oh, yeah. It's very helpful to us when to get the ADS-B data when we're trying to get exact locations of weather phenomenon and stuff like that.
5: Okay.
14: So, yeah, we appreciate the NTSB working with us on that.
6: Okay. You know, and the weather phenomenon, too. Lately, it just seems that the Earth has gone mad. Mother yeah. Nature is ticked off in a major way. We're dealing with stuff we've never dealt with before. The Canadian wildfires.
14: That's crazy.
6: Oh, it is. Mm-hmm. And it affects everything because six weeks ago?
5: Yeah, yeah. Anyway, you would like to talk about turbulence nowcast. What exactly is that?
14: So, you know, as I was introduced, I am the manager of the weather research branch at the Aviation Weather Division in the FAA.
5: Oh, so you're the one responsible for the storms.
14: No. We're into prediction, not production. So
6: that's good.
5: I like that terminology. That should be on a T-shirt.
6: Yeah.
14: So the GTG, or the Graphical Turbulence Guidance Nowcast, is a really phenomenal product that we've developed. We have it running in beta form right now. Basically, it's a gridded turbulence forecast for the CONUS that's updated every 15 minutes with observations. So it's very precise and it's very useful to pilots that have it in the cockpit. Unfortunately, not many do right now because it is only running beta. But we do get some, like some of the airlines are using it in their EFBs to make tactical decisions. It's mainly a Part 121 product right now, but as I said, it's updated with observations every 15 minutes, and we're working to get ADS-B data to derive turbulence from GA aircraft, and that'll be a useful addition to the product as well. So, the more data, the better, but this product has been called a game changer by the Part 121 world. So.
5: Oh, yeah. I'm envisioning this as an overlay on my weather screen.
14: Exactly. You know, the gridded data goes out and the user can create whatever kind of display they want. And you can create a display that plots your flight path on it. And you can actually look at a cross-section of the atmosphere. So you can see your flight as it's going along and where the turbulence is, you know, vertically. So it helps you decide whether you want to change altitudes, helps you decide which altitude to change to based on the turbulence forecast. And as it's updated every 15 minutes with observations and PIREPs and stuff, it's a very useful tool for real-time rerouting.
6: This is also something that you would use as a go, no-go item as well.
14: Well, it's generally a tactical decision, so it's more of an en route tool. The regular version, the GTG, that's more of a strategic product that you would use in your pre-flight planning.
5: Now, that's a tremendous amount of data you guys have to be disseminating and taking in and analyzing.
14: It is. It's a tremendous amount of data, and that's one of the things we deal with is processing time, because so much data, we need to have enough processing time where we run the model. And right now, the model is running at the National Center for Atmospheric Research, because it's a beta version. Anybody can get the data through a license free of charge from NCAR, and build their own display if they want to.
5: Now, I, as a general aviation pilot, can register for the beta?
14: Absolutely. And actually, we're looking for people to help us evaluate it. So if you're interested in getting a password to see the beta version, contact me and I can help you do that.
5: Okay.
6: Sounds interesting.
5: Yes. Yeah, I'm very turbulent myself.
6: Well,
5: so.
6: I've done a lot of airline flying lately, and we hear about it all the time. It just seems that the turbulence that's out there, there's a there's a lot more of it than there has been recently.
14: Yeah, so studies are showing that climate change is impacting the amount of turbulence. You know, the jury's out on whether it's a definitive yes or no, but the indications are that, yes, turbulence is increasing because of climate change.
5: Well, I guess the hotter the temperatures, the more turbulence you're going to get, thermals.
14: It impacts the global weather patterns, mm-hmm, yeah, and stuff. And so we're actually doing some studies into climate change and how it impacts turbulence and global, air traffic. So
5: that begs to answer the question, when you're flying over Antarctica and all that in the colder climes, do you get a lot of turbulence in the colder weather?
14: I would say, I'd have to check, but I would imagine that there's less. But yeah. I could be totally wrong, because a lot of it depends on the air patterns rather than so much the thermals. And
5: right,
14: stuff
5: so
14: like
5: it's
14: that.
5: More air movement,
14: yeah,
5: air mass movement.
14: Mm-hmm.
5: Okay, what's that? And the thing, keep your seatbelt fastened all the time.
14: Absolutely. If somebody takes their seatbelt off next to me, I make a big deal out of it.
6: Well, yeah. I would too, because now they've become a flying object.
14: Exactly. So you're going to hurt me if you don't have your seatbelt on.
5: Yeah. Come on.
6: and there have been a lot of stories regarding flight attendants being hurt.
14: Yes. And I wish, they would sit down more, actually. Everybody else is buckled in and they're still up around the cabin.
5: Yeah, but we keep pressing that little button.
14: Yeah.
5: Getting them out of their
14: don't
5: seat.
14: Don't do that. Let them sit down.
5: I still say magnetic boots.
14: Yeah, that's what you said the other day.
5: Yeah, keep them planted.
6: Jetsons.

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1: Vertical, I mean, sorry, visuals, you know, what do they call it when you wear the goggles?
2: Oh, virtual.
1: Yeah, virtual. There you go.
2: Yeah.
1: Over in our booth over in the FAA Safety Center. So if you want to come see some of that. It's used for training purposes for pilots.
2: Oh, that's what they always say.
1: But yeah, very interesting if you want to come see some of our work with that.
2: I would like to see that.
3: Me too. It sounds very interesting.
2: So 2026, so you're still feverishly working away. You've got a long way to go, it sounds like.
1: No, I mean, the product is pretty well done. We're actually adding some new information to it, like lightning data to help us detect turbulence and cloud.
2: Okay.
1: Yeah, cloud data, where that can all be used to interpret, you know, turbulence in the atmosphere as well. So we're incorporating that kind of stuff into the model.
2: And tornadoes?
1: Yeah,
2: not that's a bit of turbulence.
1: No, well, not specifically.
3: What about tornadoes? What about forest fires?
2: Well,
3: we're getting a lot
1: actually,
3: of those lately.
1: We're thinking about starting some research into weather and climate impact on the forest fires from an aviation perspective. So
2: yeah.
1: This is important.
2: I remember I, as a student pilot one afternoon flying along solo, I saw a bonfire and I thought, wonder what happens if you fly through
1: the
2: smoke.
1: No.
2: I was well above it, 1,500 feet or so, mm-hmm. and it still bounced that airplane all over the place.
1: Yeah,
2: I was like, oh, my goodness.
1: Mm-hmm, a lot of heat there.
2: Yeah, but you would think it would dissipate.
1: Mm-hmm.
2: You'd think it would spread out and the temperature difference wouldn't be.
1: Yeah,
2: nope.
1: No.
2: With a nice little rising column.
1: Mm-hmm. It works that way. Same with thunderstorms.
2: Well, I don't want to fly through those.
1: No, I advise against it.
3: From my perspective, as an airline traveler occasionally, I figure it this way. Anytime you're in any kind of clouds, you're going to get bumped. Period.
1: Well,
3: end of story.
1: That's like I said, keep your seatbelt on.
2: No. That brings a question. Is more turbulence prevalent during clouds or in clear air?
1: I would not discount the turbulence in the clear air. We definitely get it when, especially near the jet stream. And that outside of thunderstorm cells in the clear air, you can get turbulence up to 200 miles away or so from
2: 200 miles away?
1: Yeah. Under that anvil of a thunderstorm, you can get whacked pretty good.
2: Wow. I had no idea it would be that far.
1: Yes,
2: I was waiting
1: either.
2: For you to say 10 miles.
1: No. I've just talked to somebody the other day, gave me an example of he was flying through the green part of a radar return and thought he was safe, and he got bumped pretty good.
2: Ooh.
1: Yeah.
2: He had a seatbelt on.
1: Yes. Well, I don't know about that. He said he hit the ceiling. But
2: ooh.
1: Yeah, it was a pretty good bump.
3: There's now a dent in the outside of the airplane shaped to his head.
2: No, he flies his 150 with a crash helmet.
1: Yeah. Maybe.
2: Wow.
3: My train of thought derailed.
2: That happens. That happens a lot with us, you know.
1: Yeah, that's okay.
3: We're jabronis. But the turbulence. How do you go about detecting this? What tools are you using?
1: PIREPS, very important. Give us PIREPS. But we do have methods of detecting turbulence on board aircraft using the sensors on the avionics. Most pilots don't even know that exists. It's called eddy dissipation rate. It measures the rate of energy dissipating in the atmosphere and gives us a measure of how turbulent the air is. And so they can report that from aircraft, and it gives us an indication. We use that information in the GTG.
2: Yeah, but what exact information are you looking for? Like altitude, drift, that kind of thing?
1: Winds, temperature, angle of attack, that sort of thing. Any of the sensor data that gets built into the model. And
2: okay.
1: I could give you more specifics. I don't have the list with me.
2: But what are you looking for in a PIREP? What's a good PIREP sound like?
1: Give me location, time, intensity, that kind of thing.
2: Yep. Okay. Well, we've been talking with Tammy Flo. Yeah, got you mixed up with the NTSB.
1: Oh, no, okay. That's okay. No, FAA. We're here to help.
2: The FAA, and you're in the FAA Pavilion?
1: Yep, the FAA Safety Center, and
2: all right.
1: Come see our booth.
2: All right, this is Digital Dave.
3: And I'm Fast Eddie.
2: And this is EAA Radio.
4: Were you in Oshkosh in 2022? Here's an interview from that year. Hi, it's Mike Morgan. I'm sitting in with Farid Gio today on Squawk 1200. Welcome to the studio, Tasku Nakai, who is the Chief Executive Officer of Tetra Aviation. Tasku, welcome.
5: Hello, this is Tasku. I came from Japan. And generally, we're making kit-ish EVTOL things. Also, we have a booth at the booth 646 at the home building.

0: display area. So please come and join and see our eVTOLs going on.
1: You know, you already know what questions we're going to ask, like, where are you at? So thanks for covering that for us. So describe, I mean, you said it's an eVTOL. Yep. Describe a little bit what makes your particular design unique and interesting for folks.
0: We have a tandem wing, and it has a 32 vertical thrust and also the one horizontal thrust for the, which means that in total the 33 propellers on that aircraft, so many of them. But for that, the reason is redundancy for the eVTOL things. So people may willing to ride on a more easily or more safer in a kind of electrical aircraft, more friendly. So we build it more safer and looks new to this aviation industry.
1: Where did this design evolve from?
0: Well, actually, I've learned a lot of things from Bert Rudin. They build lots of tandem wings. And also, the recent eVTOL industry has to have the more distributed electric propulsion system to have that more safety. So combined with Bert Rudin's history with the newest kind of eVTOL history together.
1: How is battery weight versus endurance available? Is that trending in the right direction or fast enough for your designs?
0: Yes, pretty much. I mean, the battery is a really handy thing, so to compare with the combustion generators or the fuel cell generators. And it's more easy to handle, to use it for the experimental and the flight tests more frequently. So this is a good aspect of our aircraft, and also it's easier to have it for the customers.
2: So what did you bring for us to look at AirVenture this year? Do you have a prototype? Do you have a model? Do you have a full scale?
0: Yeah. We brought our cockpit mock-up for the new eVTOL called Mach 5. And that mock-up has a seat, very comfortable, made from the automotive industry supplier, which is collaborated with together. And also they invested us to make a new eVTOL things. And the seat is very comfortable and made it, the style is automotive style. So I'm very curious about the aviators thinking, is it too much or heavy or soft or just too narrow or something like that? So I'm willing to have those opinions of the.
1: So you're actually doing some research and development right here by putting this in front of aviators.
0: Yes, they're very talented and they experience a lot. And compared with the Japanese industry, there's a bunch of people come together here. So this is a very good place to have it.
1: And so you just mentioned Japan. What is general aviation like as far as, getting your design in front of people? Are there similar gatherings, or what kind of aviation gatherings happen in Japan?
0: Well, sometimes it happens, for example, the very local festival out there. But especially the kid planes, very limited places has had kind of festival compared with Oshkosh. This is the largest event in the world.
1: Yeah. It's hard to compare with anything, but I'm really curious about, especially in other countries. Mm-hmm. We have a lot of land available, mm-hmm. but not everybody, every country has a fair amount of land to mm-hmm. To gather. So it's kind of interesting to know your experiences as far as input from folks mm-hmm. in Japan.
0: Well, we've learned a lot of things from the local people in Japan, but the recent situation is that closing the airfield is a lot out there because of very getting elder the manager of the airfields a lot, so people are losing their airfields a lot. Then concentrate the one airfield, then which makes more bigger community recently, so that mm-hmm. it may help a lot of people gathering together out there. But meanwhile, there's losing their airfields a lot.
2: So will you be providing a kit then for sale at some point?
0: Yes, we are willing to have the customer to build our aircraft by themselves, and also we are going to provide a factory supply support for that sales, and especially focusing on the United States market.
2: What's the material?
0: Well, basically made it from the aluminum and the carbon fiber surfaces. Mm-hmm.
1: We're speaking with Tosca Nakai, who's CEO of Tetra, which is an eVTOL aircraft under development, hoping to be a kit. What are some of the technologies that are new, and what are things that are already available? So we're talking about supply chain and folks being able to source these. And what are you going to have to make exclusively available through you versus what can be sourced easily.
0: Mm-hmm. We make it the aircraft more simpler and more easier to, even in not familiar with the electrical components or any other software technology, people can gather in and put the part together and modify it much more easier than compared with the more sophisticated aircraft. So I would like to do that kind of involving more people together as a kind of educational aspect is on it, and build the aircraft more together is a more appropriate or actual process for that building the aircraft.
1: Let's talk a little bit about your aviation story. Mm-hmm. Are you an aviator? Do you have any training in that area, or do you just really like design and building things?
0: Yeah. Well, I'm willing to be an aviator in the future. I mean, not so longer, but I'm willing to have a private pilot license and not so late. I mean, well, a couple of years later. And meanwhile, that I would like to design an aircraft in theoretically from the actual design and provide it in the testing. It's very happy for me. And I started this company from 4 years ago. And it's at the moment I did nothing. I did nothing, and also I know nothing about the aircraft, but sooner or later that I learned the aircraft, I so much involved in this, so much sophisticated and talented people out there, and they teach us, and also there's lots of information and technology inside of that, and I'm very fascinated in this industry.
1: Well, going from appearances, it sounded like you started your company when you were about 15. Was it in college you started your company, or when?
0: Oh, yeah. I started this company when I was a doctoral student, second degree at the University of Tokyo. Well, I learned about the aluminum alloy for the rocket in a spaceship. But that was the research. But soon turned into this industry because there's a competition, GoFly, which was sponsored by Boeing. And that competition gathers people worldwide. And it was talented people gathered, and I just participated in it in charge and doing a lot of things through that competition and built this company.
1: You mentioned Bert Rutan as one of your inspirations. What are some other kind of design concepts that inspired you, at least maybe with this design or in general?
0: Well, especially the quickie or the very easy is much more influenced me, and also I couldn't tell the name, I forgot about them. That's there's a NASA, how to say,
1: the lifting body or the
0: no, it's a tandem wing, very large, and two, how to say, name was,
1: yeah, I'm not sure either. I have lots of airframes floating around in my head thinking about it, but is there a particular materials you like to work with mostly?
0: Oh, well, for now, it's aluminum is very good to work with that because it's very familiar with even in Japanese history, and much people are handled out of those things easily. But I'm willing to move on to composite by ourselves, and also there's a lot of materials in aviation industry, so I'm willing to have it and use it for the actual research.
2: Have you selected a battery supplier yet that you're going to design around or for?
0: Not yet decided. We purchased it from some suppliers, several suppliers, and compare with those batteries, and also the purchasing cells itself and the assembly by ourselves. But, depending on a market for now, so we very recently, very much changes occurred in the battery market. So I think it's not decided yet, but sooner or later, the eVTOL industry will focus on kind of more safer, more reliable battery.
1: From an operational standpoint, once this is completed, mm-hmm. how automated will some of the tasks be in the aircraft, and how much is the pilot going to be controlling it?
0: depending on it, because that aircraft, the controlling the aircraft is kind of the part of the joy of the aircraft. Mm-hmm. So depending on, but the I'm wondering about this industry. Recently we losing the pilots more. I mean, not losing in their life, but just the number of the new pilot is decreasing. So this is a problem for not only for your country, but also Japanese and the entire world. So more people gather this industry more easily or more comfortably is a most part for that. So we think it's kind of eVTOL make it more easier and more automated part helps people get involved to the industry's kind of a way.
1: I wanted to ask, and you may have spoken about this at the beginning of the interview, but is your company based in Japan? Are you doing most of the development there, or do you have a base somewhere else?
0: Oh, yeah. We are developing our aircraft in Japan and basically in the Fukushima Prefecture, which is earthquake was happened. The tsunami was struck all the way. Then, well, there's abundant places and very plain air out there, but the country decided to build kind of research center out there. So we research out there, then building eVTOL things there, and also bring those parts to the United States and hold a flight test at the California.
1: Okay, remind us one more time how to find you on the World Wide Web and also how to find you here.
0: How to find it here?
1: Your booth location.
0: You can find our webpage and see it on YouTube or Twitter, and you can see visit in the home-built display area of booth 646.
1: Tosuku Nakai, CEO of Tetra, thank you very much for joining us.
0: Thank you very much.
1: You're listening to EAA Radio.
2: Let's take a listen to a classic interview from 2019. I bet everybody remembers where they were on 9/11. The 20th commemoration, the 20th observation of that event is just over 6 weeks away. And Afterburner Al and Weasel were in the air carrying passengers that
1: sounds
2: very
1: legit
2: day. Well, so the story we were telling, the story you were telling, this point is that you are, at this point in the process, you're on the ground with your passengers. You're at the destination airport that you intended to get to, right?
3: Yep. Yeah, and he had read the statement as you know, in the traffic pattern. We came in and landed. And to kind of give you, those of you that were watching it, you know, on TV, as we deplaned the airplane, we walked into to the FBO, and we walked in, and the first thing I saw was the TV was on, and all of a sudden, as we were watching, the first tower collapsed. So that was kind of the timeline where we were at, and shortly after that, it was like the only funny thing that happened that day was there was a young girl that was working. She was one of the fuelers at the airport, and she was doing her private pilot check ride that day. And she had been in the oral exam, you know, for this whole thing. So she and the examiner had no clue that anything was going on. And so she came out and told one of her coworkers, "I need you to pull such and such tail number out." Because
2: oral was done, time to do the practical.
3: Going to do the practical, and they're like, "No, you don't understand. You're not going to fly." And she's like, "No, I passed the oral. I'm done. I'm going to fly."
2: Well.
3: And they're like, "No, you can't fly." And it was the examiner was like, you know, they thought that they were just coworkers giving each other a hard time, and they're like, "No, look at that." And they're like, "Well, it's a building on fire in New York." And they're like, "No." Like, and all of a sudden they look at the ramp, and there's all these airplanes that were there, and they're like, "What's going on?" And so they were like coming out of their bunker from doing their oral. So
1: I think you told me a little bit of this because we're just all in a blur. But when we got out, you know, some people came pouring out of the FBO and they're like, "Are you supposed to be here?" You know, because they were distrustful of us, just because it was raining on airplanes. Everybody was told to land. So, you know, trying to figure out, you know, we're one of the rare people that actually were intending to go to York.
3: Well, and it was a busy airport because there's a really good airport restaurant there. I don't know if it's still open, but 20 years ago, they had a fantastic airport. So they have a lot of traffic that would come in for that. And it's a relatively small airport. So, you know, having the King Air landing there was sort of like the 747 coming in here. I mean, it was people were like, "Where'd you guys come from?"
2: So you read your statement to the passengers, but you were on the ground at that point.
3: No, we read that statement to the...
1: In the pattern.
3: In the pattern on common traffic advisory frequency, because it was air traffic control's instructions to tell everybody to get on the ground. So we relayed the message through common traffic advisory frequency to anybody that if they had questions, call the nearest air traffic facility, but you have to land now.
2: I see. Okay. And so you're on the ground. Your passengers, do they in the FBO, do they get a sense of what's going on? Do they continue with their mission, which was to join up with the other employees?
3: Yeah, there was some, as I remember, there was someone there to pick them up, and they went off to do their thing. And we called back to our dispatcher and told them, you know, where we were, and they were concerned, and lots of friends and family were concerned, because about the time we landed there was the news flash on the bottom of the screen that said there was an unidentified twin-engine airplane that had crashed somewhere in Pennsylvania, and we were flying a twin-engine airplane in Pennsylvania, and the news did, you know, there was no information, and so and this was like before, you know, we had, you know,
1: a lot of the flight tracking was
3: flight
1: still
3: tracking
1: in
3: software,
1: infancy,
3: and so so we called and told them we were on the ground, we were safe, and I said, "Oh, by the way, and get us hotel rooms and rental car, you know, get us everything, because And they're like, you guys don't think? I'm like, no, we are not getting out of here today. This is like they've gone to the nuclear option of shutting the airspace down. And it's going to be a few days. So get us hotel rooms and get us a car. And so we did that, thankfully, because by 5 o'clock that night, I mean, there were people like they were sleeping in churches and the YMCA
1: They're looking at trains and buses to get around. You know, we've been around the Northeast a bunch, but you know, we're slowly appreciating how congested the Northeast is with all the people who live there and all the transportation options. And then when you have all these people displaced or want to get out of there, suddenly the options go to zero. All the rental cars are eaten up, and all the all the train tickets have been bought, and all the bus tickets have been purchased. I didn't necessarily believe it's like, oh, there's no way they shut down the airspace for more than a couple hours, but he was on it. So he made the right decision of requesting a lodging and transportation.
2: So you're in a hotel for a couple days?
3: Yeah, we left on Thursday the 13th, mm-hmm. And we kept calling flight service. You know, back in the old days when you could call flight service, and we kept calling to get an update, and they said, well, we haven't heard anything yet, and finally they called and said, okay, they're going to open it up, and they made this, and I thought it was the silliest decision of 9/11. They said, we're going to open it up to the air carriers first. I'm like, isn't that who had the problem with security? So they said, if you're 135 or 121, you're going to be able to go at like noon, and it was like 11 o'clock, so we quick filed,
2: On Thursday,
3: and so that was when we were able to get home, and that was one of the neatest things. Was we were one of the very first airplanes in the air just by dumb luck, because I happened to call flight service when they got word that we were able to go, and so there was a procedure for filing Tango November,
1: and we
3: went through that, and I remember we took off, and we immediately contacted Harrisburg Approach, and we got on, and the controller was like, oh, are we back in business? And I said, yep. They just said that we could leave at noon, and okay, great. And there was a camaraderie with all the controllers, because they were still on duty, because they had, you know, air cover, you know, military airplanes, but they were, you know, they were bored. And so there was a kind of this feeling that things are going to be okay, things are going to get back to normal, it's going to, you know, but we were flying again, and we did not hear another airplane from York, Pennsylvania, all the way back to Milwaukee until we got on with the tower at Milwaukee, and then there was an airplane that was coming out. But there was a kind of a little bit of a, you know, backslapping kind of, you know, hey, great to see you guys again. You know, everybody be safe. And that was kind of a really cool memory of that week.
1: One of the things that the only thing I remembered to do when we first got on the ground and after we got everything settled, I called back to my campus radio station, KVSC in Minnesota, and offered an interview at, you know, some exclusive content for them for their noon show. That was the one thing I contributed to all this quick thinking.
2: Did living through 9/11 in the way that you did it, did that change your relationship with your career or with the industry that you've been a part of for so long?
3: Most definitely. I mean, they call us kind of the lost generation, because like we were flying King Airs, and I had an interview scheduled with Northwest for later in that month, and I lost 15 years out of that career. I just got hired at an airline a year ago, but it derailed everybody's plans, and there was thousands of pilots lost their jobs, got furloughed. He and I have been fortunate that we've been able to find a chair when the music stops, doing a huge number of things in our career. But yeah, that definitely, we were in our 20s at the time, and that was it was a similar situation to COVID. So like last year when COVID happened and everybody was losing their mind, like, oh, we're going to get furloughed. And I was just like, oh, I got this T-shirt already. We're going to just everybody hang on. We're going to be fine. It's going to, you know, everyone's going to panic for, you know, 6 months, a year, whatever. And then we're going to be back. And, you know, you look at the convention, man, this place is going full speed ahead. All the airlines are, everybody's hiring, and the pilot shortage is sort of back. So, it affected it, and in good ways and bad ways both, because I didn't end up, you know, on the fast track to the major airline thing. I did a whole bunch of different stuff that you know, certainly our old co-host on the radio show, Swede, he used to say, anytime something happened that was sort of, you know, traumatic or whatever, he'd be like, ah, it builds character. And one day something had gone on, and I said, ah, it builds character. And he looks over at me and goes, Weasel, how much more character do you think we need?
1: One of the things I get asked a lot when I tell that story is the first thing they ask, because of my heritage, I'm half Lebanese, half German, And obviously, I have an Arabic name. And the first thing they ask, or one of the things that they ask is...
3: Afterburner is Arabic?
1: Yes. So I've just pulled the curtain down, but it's the...
2: I think it's the Al part.
1: The Al part. It's the Al, yes. They ask me, it says, so have you been discriminated against? Have you had problems? And to tell you the truth, at least my immediate pilots at the first company, they were kind of protective, and it was good. I didn't necessarily get hassled, but I think somebody made an offhand comment, and one of the captains, I think it was Dave, not the old guy.
3: Oh, Two Pots, old Two Pots.
1: Yeah, he got a little hotter in the collar. I need two pots of coffee. Yeah. You tell us, because as an FO, you make the coffee. So, but the first time I really got overtly hassled was when my cousin and I tried to drive over the border into Canada from Sault Ste. Marie just for dinner, because we had a cabin up there, and we got hassled. Because we had a rental car. That's another whole segment, a story for another time. But
3: I thought you were going to talk about Karen's ramp check. Yes. We had our POI at the time. She was a riot, and she's since passed away. But it was Newsweek or Time or something like that had this picture of a little kid, and we photoshopped his face on this kid. Mm. And it was Fareed Zakara, who's a I think he's a CNN personality now, but he's very famous. And anyway, so
1: writer,
3: it was hanging up in the pilot's planning room, and she came in and she was, you know, clamping down on everybody for whatever was the...
1: Yeah, because she's overseeing the certificates and the operations, yeah.
3: And she came in there, and he and I walked in, and she was yelling at somebody, and she said, and this? And she points to that, and she's like, what is that all about? Maybe you guys spent more time... Blah, blah, blah. And she points at me and goes, and you are supposed to be his friend. And she turned and stormed out of the room. And we doubled over laughing. It was kind of fun, so...
1: Yeah, and I had put myself on the radar. A year before that, I had gotten hired there, and I had locked horns with her for about a couple weeks because at our local airport, I was organizing a pumpkin drop. And somehow the FAA got wind of that, and I spent a lot of uncomfortable phone calls with her, and I never met her. And then she sees my name on the list of new hires. So
3: yes, the great vegetable ordnance drop.
2: I want to thank you guys both for telling your stories and for inviting me to help you kind of lay all that out. It's been a privilege.
1: Thank you so much for asking us about it. It's one of those things where, you know, we told around a campfire, and it's, you know, bits and pieces. And
3: hopefully they recorded it, so when we do this interview again for the 40th anniversary, we can compare to see how our memories are
1: falling apart. We're going to go to, in just a few seconds, we're going to go to Theater in the Woods. But just remember, if you love this... Tomorrow, Weasel and I will be on for another edition of Traffic Jam. And, of course, on Sunday, we'll be grading takeoffs, as we mentioned. And, of course, more EAA Radio tomorrow morning at 6 a.m. You're listening to EAA Radio.
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5: This is Digital Dave.
6: And I'm Fast Eddie. And joining us... Where have you been? We've missed you for the past, 3 years?
5: She's been everywhere, man.
6: Yeah, that's for sure. Instead of Johnny Cash, we have Ramona Cox.
5: That's close. She's a lot prettier, though.
7: Yes. Well, thank you.
5: So talk to us of a completely different kind of adventure for you.
7: That's right. Yeah. So I've been off for about the last 4.5 years on the Skyway to Highway journey. And the goal was to fly similar routes to, or drive similar routes to what I would fly. And I've been through 34 states, California to, Washington to Oshkosh to Maine to Key West, back to Oshkosh.
5: Key West.
7: Right, back up to the Canadian border, and then, I always end up back here.
5: Yes. Yes. Don't we all? Like, drawn to the flame.
7: Right.
5: Yep. So, yes, obviously a lot slower than flying.
7: Well, that's what's funny, that when I first started, it was, are we there yet? I was like a bad child in my mind. Are we there yet? Are we there yet? No, I would head towards mountains, and I would look, and I would think, oh, this would take, you know, 20 minutes, right? Because I'm just like blasting right over them. And then I would think, man, when's this going to end? And yep. Half hour, 45 minutes, and I'd be getting to the peak, and I'd think, okay, I'm out of here. And then I'd say, no, another mountain range past that one?
5: Yep.
7: Yeah.
5: Country got a lot bigger, didn't it?
7: The country got a lot bigger, yeah. So, it's been really, really fun and really, really fascinating. I had never seen the East Coast when I got to Oshkosh. I hadn't even toured it from the air, but I was able to see it from the ground. And it's fascinating because there's a lot of people talk about boondocking, but boondocking is not backcountry, right? As Sky Chick, I do backcountry. So I'll land in the middle of Schaefer Meadows in the middle of 1.5 acres of wilderness. And most, when you're in a camper or RVing, you are limited, right, to where you can go. And it would be frustrating because I'd pull into some place and I'd think, oh my gosh, those people are like 20 feet away.
5: Yeah, 20 feet is far.
7: They're looking in my window. This is horrible. So it's a completely different experience, but it's actually really beautiful to see to see everything from the ground. Before I started this trip, I wouldn't drive. Somebody would say, oh, we're going to San Francisco. I'd like, flying. We're going to go 2 hours away flying. Sorry, find me an airport. I will not drive. Are you kidding? Driving. Right? It was just completely different. So
5: that's interesting. That's very interesting. Now, both of he and I have driven from Pennsylvania to California.
7: Oh, wow.
5: Used to the going under the radar. We drive here 900 miles.
7: Right.
5: So going under the radar, we're used to that.
7: All right.
6: And last year, I took 2 1,000-mile trips.
7: Wow.
6: Plus also went to Key West.
7: Well, there you go.
6: Long-distance voyagers.
7: Yeah. And
5: but
7: it's
5: not like her.
6: No.
5: She's got her own living situation that follows her around.
7: Right, yeah. I mean, I have a camper. So I've gone, I don't know, about 35,000 miles.
5: Wow.
7: Right.
5: Now, how much... With plane camping, you're very restrictive in what you can bring with you. Have you found that going in four wheels is freeing in some aspects, that you can bring things you couldn't bring before?
7: Well, remember, I'm out for years, and so, oh, absolutely. I can bring so much, it's ridiculous. but then again, look at my airplane when I'm packed up. I mean, I can carry 1,000 pounds, right, plus 80 gallons of fuel. So my camper sort of is the same thing. I'm not the queen of underpacking. Well, let's put it that
5: way. She's got everything from a string bikini to a parka.
6: Yeah, no kidding.
7: Oh, absolutely. You have to have all that.
5: Yep.
7: Yeah.
6: Preparation is key, bro.
5: That's right. And how many flat tires have you had to change on the side of the road?
7: No, I had better than that. I had a tire and the rim fly off.
6: Wow.
7: And the entire thing on the camper fly off at 60 miles an hour going through a windy road. It was crazy. No, but here's what's so perfect. As pilots, when it hits the fan, we have to stay calm.
5: Right.
7: There is no choice.
5: Right.
7: You know, there's no panic. And so as... I have hands off on the phone, right? I was talking to somebody and I said, I think I have a flat tire. And I looked at the rearview mirror and I saw it fly across the whole thing, fly across the freeway. And I said, oh, I think I lost the tire. Can I call you right back? He said, sure. So, but as I'm driving, I'm feeling it, right? So I immediately go into the zone, the zone we go into when we're flying and there's an emergency, right? I go into the zone. And here's what's going through my mind. Wow, this handles so well without a tire. I'm serious. I'm thinking, I'm thinking, okay, I can't slam on the brakes. I will jackknife this camper. I can't go slam my mom because I have a semi in back of me. But I'm slowly slowing down, and I'm thinking, I'm just amazed at how well this drives without a wheel. So it's funny how no matter what you do, you are the pilot. The pilot's in you.
5: Right.
7: And you're going to...
5: The training applies.
7: Get calm. The training applies. Exactly.
5: That's crazy.
7: Or when you're flying along, I find that I'll look up at the clouds and I'll think, okay, would I go over that one or under that one?
5: Yeah, right.
7: But it just... That
5: decision doesn't exist.
7: Brain, I've probably flying for over 30 years. If it just... It's the same. You're going to be thinking pilot.
5: Yep. I remember one time we were on our way here with one of our old pop-ups.
1: Yep.
5: And I'm zooming down the highway and I felt a vibration. And I thought, that's odd. And then I thought, the last time I felt something like that, I had a... a trailer flat. And I look in the mirror just in time to see the last bits of the tire flying off into the sunset. Like, oops.
7: Yeah, it's really crazy. And I work on the road. I mean, mobile work. Everybody now with COVID, right? And COVID was a blip for me. I was in Florida. I parked on this beautiful lake. I had it all to myself. I was there for 3 months. And I bring a boat and a motor with me. Always. I have a Honda, right? A Honda BF 2.3 motor and a boat and my generator, of course. Mm-hmm. And that's Honda's been sponsoring me now for 5 years. So thank you, Honda. And I use their products all the time. I mean, I fish a lot to eat. So between the outboard and the you know, the Honda, the 2200 that I'm using, I have power everywhere. So that's, I mean, that is truly, it powers my lifestyle. Without that, I don't know what I would do. You know, you just need power sometimes, especially when I'm boondocking.
5: Right. Mm-hmm. Right. Yeah, because you are out in the middle of nowhere.
7: Right.
5: However, at least when you're in the car and going most places, you don't need the protection that the firearms that you normally take with you when you're boondocking provide.
7: Right, right. Yeah,
5: so that's a break.
7: That's an important component, I think, for anyone, especially females. And I've never had any terrible problems, but I also have night vision infrared cameras all the way around. My rig is pretty modified. It's sort of like a James Bond, but you can't tell from the outside.
5: Okay, yeah, except within, you get within 20 feet and a gun turret pops up on the roof and tracks you.
7: Well, it helps to know what's going on inside. I actually gave a talk on safety and security for RVers and campers or RVers when I was 6 months out, because I thought, I'm used to being in a tent and hearing bears outside literally breaking the tree branches to get my food and then gobbling it up right outside the tent. So I'm used to incoming. And so in terms of doing that trip, I came with that thought process and found all these things that just made sense. So are we good? Yeah.
5: So learning process there.
7: Yeah. So I am here at in Hangar B with Moto Art and Plain Tags, booth 2023. And I've been with Moto Art for 18 years now. A lot of people don't even know that, the furniture, Moto Art furniture.
5: Yeah, I didn't even realize they were that old.
7: Oh, they've been 20 years.
5: I am getting old now.
7: Yeah,
5: wow.
7: 20 years. And so Plain Tags, they developed that about 6-7 years ago. So now I am in charge of licensing for Plain Tags. So I brought in, just with the airlines and aircraft manufacturers, so Piper. We brought in Piper, and so here at this show we have 3 Piper tags. I brought in FedEx, and so I'm talking with a lot of there are other companies we brought in that I can't say yet, but they're names that you'll recognize, and people love to get a little tag of them.
5: Oh, yeah, the tags are fantastic.
6: Yes,
5: yeah.
6: They are.
5: We had Dave Holland here the other day.
6: Yep.
7: Yeah, yeah. Oh, before I forget, tomorrow morning, 11:30, I am giving a talk on gear. I gave a talk on Monday. It was packed. On backcountry flying, and so it's 11:30 Forum 10, and I've got all kinds of gear for 2023, and just a lot of notes and tips having to do with gear because I've done it for so long that
5: you know what works.
7: I know what works. It's called like what's right and what's hype, and I say what is hype. I don't kind of hold back on that sort of thing.
5: Right. I don't want to go because I'll probably find out that 3/4 of what I own is crap.
7: Well, at least I can give you better suggestions.
5: Yeah.
6: Well, I'll tell you what. You don't go. I'll go because I've got a smaller RV.
5: That's right.
6: I've got to think more conservatively when
5: I pack. His trailer makes yours look huge.
6: I love my trailer.
7: Well, go to Overland West. That's where you find out where all the gear is.
5: Okay.
7: The small gear for... That's a fabulous show. It's like the backcountry show for jeepers.
5: Oh.
7: Right? Or, people that have, whether it's a, one of the Honda, Honda's got a really cool vehicle out now.
5: Side-by-side, you mean?
7: Ridgeline. Amazing. Did you see that Honda has, at their booth now, it's a complete outdoor adventure. They have... ATVs, they have motorcycles, they blended it all together, and it's fantastic.
5: Yep. Starting with the jet.
6: And it all fits in the Honda
5: jet.
6: It
5: fits in the Goldwing might not, but That's what you need, a gold wing.
7: I know. That would be good. I think, though, it's kind of, I don't think I could. I need a stepladder to get on.
5: Yeah, I hear you. Right. I hear you. All right, we've been speaking with Ramona Cox of, well, Moto Art and Sky Chick and Skyway to Highway and 14,000 other adventures we'd all like to have.
7: Plane tags, Hangar B, number 2023. Come by, let's swap some backcountry stories and have some fun.
5: Okay. This is Digital Dave.
6: And I'm Fast Eddie. And this is EAA Radio.
4: Here's an interview from AirVenture Oshkosh 2015.
5: This is Digital Dave, and I'm joined by JC and Vern of the band Wisteria. How are you guys doing?
8: Very well. How are you today?
5: Oh, we're hanging in there. Okay. Now, I've not heard of a band, of your band, and I'm sorry. I'm pleading ignorance here. You know, old guy, metal music. I don't know a whole lot. Anyway, you are a modern metal band. Is that correct?
8: Oh, yeah. That is correct. Absolutely.
5: Okay. What's the difference between metal of my generation and modern metal? It's shinier, you know? No, just kidding.
9: Yeah, well, I mean, we don't, you can call us like a metal band, but at the same time, it's like we take, you know, influences from all facets of music. You know, we're very big, like, old school Black Sabbath and Led Zeppelin fans, but at the same time, you know, we still love, you know, the Metallica and the Megadeth. So that's kind of really like the difference with like the old school and the new school, I guess.
5: Right, right.
9: But, and, you know, we love all of it. I mean, you gotta respect what came before you, and you gotta honor it in that same, you know, that same tradition. So,
5: well, then, everything
8: came from something, and if it wasn't for Black Sabbath, you know, he wouldn't have paved the way for all these great artists that you have today. He wouldn't have paved the way for Metallica or Avenged Sevenfold, and it's just an honor to be in this industry and to be playing all this wonderful, awesome music. And
5: How long have you guys been together? How long have you been together?
9: The band has been together for a little over a year, but it had a different name at first, and it was kind of a revolving door of musicians, but JC was really the only constant, and basically we kind of, once all the new guys joined, we kind of said, you know what, it's not the old band anymore, it's a different sound. Different guys, and we kind of repackage the whole thing, and it's 10 times better. So
5: okay, and what's the significance of the name?
9: Oh, the name Wisteria. I mean, a bunch of people are like, oh, well, don't you know that's a flower and that's a plant? It's like, yeah, we know, but I don't know if you guys have ever heard of it, but on Long Island, we have two mental institutions. One is the Kings Park Psychiatric Center, and the other one is the Pilgrim State Psychiatric Center, and it's kind of, both buildings are abandoned. It's kind of a spot where kids go and, you know, they try to look for ghosts and hang around. And it's, you know, just one of those, you know, little neighborhood things that, you know, like the local kids like to go to. And there's a building in the Kings Park Psychiatric Center group called the Wisteria House. And the Wisteria House was the building where they would send the most criminally insane and violent patients. And, you know, so we kind of thought that it was, you know, a cool name and had a cool story behind it, too. Also kind of paying respect to, you know, our home on Long Island. So it's kind of, you know, one of those things where it's, you know, very personal. That's when we can explain to people and they're like, oh, okay. You know, so it's very metal.
5: Yeah, exactly. It fits in with the image. It fits in with your image very well. So you were playing up here in Oshkosh. That's where we found you guys. And you're, of course, across from the airport. And I understand Vern has a very interesting aviation connection. Is that right, Vern?
9: Yeah, my grandfather used to fly the heavy bombers in World War II. He was very big on all the planes he was in the Air Force. I kind of grew up around, you know, him having books upon books and videos and, you know, all this stuff about, you know, the combat planes. And, you know, I grew up, used to get me models of planes, and, you know, I just remember building like little, you know, models of like the bombers and, all that stuff. And it was just, it was cool growing up around all that. And, you know, Beech Creeks and the Boeings and the Bruces and,
5: you've revealed your aviation pedigree. You better watch out, JC. This guy knows something about airplanes. He said Brewsters, which are, those are very rare.
8: He's an old soul, and he's got a great background on it.
5: Yeah.
9: I can help that I'm a history nerd, too. So.
5: Oh, well, there you go. Have you ever been up to a B-29 to actually see how large they are?
9: Kind of. I mean, we have some stuff up here that, you know, a couple of, like, the Boeings and the stealth bombers, the old ones. They have, like, a couple of them that are on display. I don't think they're full scale, though. I believe they're 3/4 of the actual size. I don't think they're the real ones.
5: Okay.
9: But as far as the real ones, I've never seen one, like, up close and, you know, in person and stuff, so.
5: Oh, you got to fix that. You got to write. There's got to be a heavy metal song in there about your grandfather somewhere. I can feel it.
9: Yeah. my brother-in-law, actually, he does a lot of the World War One and the World War Two reenactment. So he's got to fly in some of those, you know, old school antique planes, and I'm really jealous of him. Although I will say I have a fear of flying, so it's kind of an oxymoron in itself. I love the old school planes, but I hate to fly.
5: Oh. Yeah, you don't have a fear of flying. You have a fear of falling.
9: No, heights don't bother me. I mean, if it was a flying car, I'd be fine. But it's something about not having control of the plane and yeah. You know, I have to be in control of what I'm doing. And it's just something about, you know, something about that kind of really gets it with me. So,
10: however, Bruce Dickinson from the band Iron Maiden is a pilot, and we had this conversation coming home from Wisconsin. I said, Vern, I said, if Bruce Dickinson was piloting the plane, would you still get on it? And he said yes.
9: Yeah, if it was Bruce Dickinson flying me, then I think I would.
5: I don't know. You know, playing a song and jumping into the airplane, I don't know. Kind of scary. No, I'm just kidding. So
9: look at Leonard Skinner. I mean, that's it.
10: It's true. And the Big Bopper, Richie Valens. I mean,
5: I know. Yeah, we got a bad history. Yeah. I hear you. And what was the other guy? Ozzy. Not Ozzy. What was the guy's name?
9: Stevie Ray Vaughan. He was in the helicopter crash.
5: Yeah, Stevie Ray Vaughan. The guy that had the DC-3, he was from the Ozzy and Harriet show. He played Garden Party. I can't think of his name. Ricky Nelson? Is that right?
9: Well, Randy Rhoads also died in the plane crash, too.
5: Oh, that's a problem. Yeah, but airplanes are still safer than driving in cars, you know. I mean, hey, what was her name? Gloria Estefan got messed up in a bus accident.
9: People, too.
5: Yeah. Well... So you guys are up here in Oshkosh and you saw this giant airport next door. Did you wonder what that was all about? I mean, you didn't see a whole lot of airplanes initially, did you?
9: No, I mean we passed by it and we were planning on trying to stay the extra days just to go, but we had a bunch of other commitments here in New York that we had to attend to, so it was kind of a bummer. But we saw all the people lining up and them getting the whole thing ready, so that was kind of cool.
5: Well, just to give you an idea how big this is, for this week, this is the busiest airport in the world. You camp on the airfield. They have a campground on the airfield. On average, they get 40,000 people camping for the entire week. So it's quite something. We got to get you out here next year, man.
9: Absolutely. We're hoping we can come back and play the Rock USA Festival again, and this time plan to stay a little bit longer and check all that stuff out for sure.
5: Yeah, that'd be really great, really great. Well, it's been great talking with you guys. You guys are from the New York area, so anybody in the New York area, go check them out. And what about online? Where can we find out about you?
10: Well, you can actually go to our Facebook page, look up Wisteria, and also we have a new EP that just dropped. It's called the Electroshock Zombie Parade. It dropped on Amazon, iTunes, Rhapsody, and most digital media outlets. So I think everybody's going to really dig it.
5: All right, it's got zombies in it. It's got to be cool.
9: Yeah, well, the Electroshock Zombie Parade, it's not, you know, people hear the title, it's kind of misleading. It's not necessarily about zombies like you see in The Walking Dead. It kind of ties in with the name and the whole mental institution where, you know, all the things they used to do to these people back in the day with electroshock therapy and and the lobotomies, and it basically used to turn people into zombies, you know, shells of their former self. So the whole song is kind of written in the perspective of a person that's trapped in, you know, during one of those times. And it's a fun song. People love it. That's usually the most popular song that we have and that we, you know, we get requested all the time. So.
5: Oh, cool.
10: And digital hero.
5: All right, so that's where politicians come from.
10: Yeah.
5: All right, guys, thanks a lot.
9: Thank you. Thanks for having us.
10: Thank you, Digital Dave.
5: All right, take it easy.
10: Take care.
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4: Here's a classic out of the EAA Radio Archives from 2013. I'm Stuck Mike, and I'm talking with Rod Rakic, who's one of the founders of Open Airplane, a company founded with the purpose of making it as easy to rent an airplane as it is to rent a car to boost the number of hours flown by licensed pilots. Is that pretty much it?
11: That's it, Mike. We think that by giving more pilots more access to more airplanes, we can create more value for having a pilot certificate in your pocket.
4: Since we talked last year about Open Airplane, there's been a pretty big thing that happened.
11: We launched Open Airplane's beta 1 month ago in June with 6 cities around the United States. In that first month in operation, we've had over 3,000 pilots sign up and create profiles to fly with Open Airplane. And yesterday we announced the next 8 cities. So now we're in 8 cities around the country where pilots can rent airplanes.
4: So as we're talking, yesterday was Tuesday of AirVenture 2013, just because people will be hearing this over time. Yeah.
11: Yeah. Right.
4: So how many cities total now?
11: So 14 cities around the United States have a national footprint. Since we launched the beta last month, the number one thing we've heard in terms of feedback from the pilot community is, when will you be coming to my home airport?
4: And so how are you handling that? What do you answer people?
11: We're working as hard as we can to get operators around the country onboarded into the platform. So we've got a backlog of a couple of dozen cities with operators of rental aircraft who have stepped up and give us a commitment to join the network. We are working as quickly as we can to get those into the app, because we're not just enabling a link to their website. We're going to those operators, getting high quality professional photography of their operations and their airframes. We're really creating an information resource for pilots so they understand what to expect when they get on the ramp when they rent an airplane via our software.
4: This is an e-business that term is maybe a little bit tired now, and it had a lot of hype around it the first time we all became acquainted with it. But this is really kind of a pure e-business in that it is a virtual connection to a large number of complicated and highly regulated actual businesses. So you're crossing a breach that hadn't been done before, right?
11: Exactly in the same way, no. People have taken different shots at the idea of making the rental business work better. Back in the 1970s, there was a company called Leaseaplane. They took the Hertz business model and actually had aircraft that they owned around the country and let pilots get checked out to fly at one of their locations, and then gave them access to other airplanes around the country. And you know what? They made that work, and they only had 3x5 cards and phone calls.
4: So where'd they go?
11: The mid-1970s wasn't kind to them. It was really the depreciation on airframes that sort of made them vaporize. So we tried to at least learn from those mistakes. We're now in 2013. We have a lot of advantages. We have broadband connections in our pockets. We've got folks who are comfortable with the idea of, booking online for things like hotel rooms and rental cars. We just saw it as an opportunity to drag these businesses, which depend on great customer service, into the modern standard for what it means to have a service business. You go into most flight schools today, they really do business the same way they have been since the 1950s. Unfortunately, in some cases, you'll also find the same furniture. So we think that by looking at the innovation that we're seeing outside of aviation and e-commerce and this concept of collaborative consumption, these businesses that are really disrupting tired old markets, we're inspired by that. And we're bringing that to aviation in order to be able to help pilots get more value out of that certificate, and for operators to make sure they get more revenue out of those aircraft and their investment in facility and airplanes, so that these businesses can be more successful.
4: Talking with Rod Rakic, who's one of the founders of Open Airplane. Your web address, by the way, openairplane.com,
11: yep.
4: Right? Okay.
11: Yep.
2: So you mentioned a minute ago that the most common question you get from folks you meet at AirVenture is, when are you going to be working in my area? What's the most common question you get from operators that might potentially be part of your network?
11: The first question is typically, I'd love to participate. This sounds like a good idea to me. What is my insurance guy going to say about it?
2: Yeah.
11: Right. Pilots said that very early on, and this is great. The insurance guys will never let you do this.
2: So what does the insurance guy say to that operator?
11: So we worked for 7 months in stealth before we even announced what Open Airplane really was with the insurance industry to come up with a plan to make this work. We looked outside of flight schools and FBOs for how flying could be done in a safer way, how we could lower the accident rate, how we could use standardization and evaluation like it's done other places, and offer that up to pilots who don't fly for the military, don't fly for commercial operators, but want to be able to use their certificate, you know, other than just their home airport. And we went to the insurance carriers with an idea and a very specific plan that we'd seen can lower the accident rate by 60%. And we said, let's do it like this. Let's offer this to your customers. And that's really when the insurance carriers came on board and really gave us the permission to try to make this work for people and make having a pilot certificate work better for all of us.
2: So it sounds like, since you're saying carriers, plural, that it's not going to be necessary for an operator to change who they're insured with or how they're insured. So you've got more than one insurance company agreeing with you about this,
11: right?
2: I guess.
11: All but one insurance carrier in the United States marketplace that insures flight schools and FBOs has aligned with our product.
2: That's a huge accomplishment.
11: We're very happy that we've got those relationships in place. Yeah. In fact, for pilots, there's really three insurance underwriters in the United States that will write a renter's policy for a pilot. You might buy it through whatever broker, but there's really three underwriters. Each of those three underwriters have looked at our universal pilot checkout standard and have agreed to give pilots up to a 10% discount on their renter's policy, their non-owned policy, if the pilot completes the universal pilot checkout with one of our operators. Mm.
2: So what's the minimum licensing or certification requirement for a pilot to
11: rent? We start at sport pilot.
2: Oh, you do?
11: Okay. So we can support sport pilots flying LSAs and beyond. No students. We're not building the system as a training opportunity. We're building Open Airplane to help pilots fly more and get more utilization out of that piece of plastic in their wallet.
2: Now, if I rent through Open Airplane at multiple airports, are they all going to be billing me in the same way, maybe not the same rates, but the same practices? And
11: right. So we wanted to make that easier for pilots, right? We don't want to have to be going around the country signing different rental agreements. And no one likes fighting with the credit card machine after you get done flying. So when you sign up with Open Airplane, you actually store a credit card on file. And every time you fly, you use that credit card to pay the bill. We've designed the experience with Open Airplane to make it easier for the pilot to find the airplane, make a rental request for booking the airplane, get that confirmation, you know, electronically, you know, reduce the number of phone calls and emails that go back and forth. And then when they show up to fly, they have the confidence to fly with a local because they've already reviewed the local procedures that normally we try to jam into your head when you're bouncing around the pattern during this local checkout. So you show up to fly ready to fly. You get greeted. They ask if you have any questions. They hand you the keys and the clipboard. They walk you out to the airplane. When you're done flying, when you return the aircraft, you enter your Hobbs and tack time into our app. That calculates the bill. You walk back into the FBO. You drop off the keys and clipboard, and you're out the door. We'll charge the credit card you've got on file. These are the kinds of experiences that we're used to when we buy things online or we do businesses with other kind of services like hotels and rental car companies. We're finally bringing that kind of customer service to aviation.
2: So you've launched, you've got a dozen cities?
11: 14 around the country, including, as of this week, Palmer, Alaska.
2: Oh my goodness. Okay. So what's the next big event that you're going to be celebrating as this business grows? Do you have a goal?
11: Yeah, we have a goal. We have a goal that we reverse the decline in piston engine flying in the United States. we reversed the decline of private aviation in the United States. When people talk about the GA numbers are up, they're talking about general aviation and the broad stroke. It's everything that isn't military commercial flying. They're talking about guys operating twin-engine turbine aircraft. I very much aspire to be able to sit in the back of that kind of airplane drinking Cristal. I can't tell you that I'm inspired by it. In fact, I want to fly up front. I want to drive, right? And I'm not willing to give up on private aviation being a viable industry and a viable lifestyle for pilots. And that's one of the things that really drives us with Open Airplane, is that we think by creating this better experience, reducing the hassle, reducing the friction, we can get more pilots flying. And if more pilots fly, that means more fuel gets pumped, more engines get overhauled, more flight instructors get employed. And these businesses that are all over the country, and most of them, let's face it, are mom and pop, small businesses. We've created a software platform, we've created a process, we've created an opportunity for them to be more successful.
2: That's Rod Rakic, who's one of the founders of Open Airplane.

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1: But right now, joining us is Dr. Ian Johnson, a perennial guest. We'd love to have him, a psychologist from the FAA Weather Research Branch. So tell us, what is the normalization of deviance?
2: Well, thank you for having me. I appreciate it. It's a topic that is very dear to me. Normalization of deviance is basically human beings, more so pilots, taking shortcuts, and which end up becoming a norm. One would be not using a checklist. Now, sometimes you may be in a hurry, so you may omit using the checklist at that point in time. But once you start going down that path, and it continues like that, it becomes normalization, right? And that's a very, very dangerous road to actually, or path to take. There have been many accidents, for instance, like unstabilized approaches. If you're coming in to land and the approach is not working for you or it's not doing well, then you need to go around. Don't try to force the airplane on the ground. And a lot of pilots have done that and end up killing themselves.
3: And, of course, what's interesting is every pilot has been trained how to go around.
2: Exactly.
3: It's not a knowledge problem. I think it's an attitude issue, right?
2: Well, that's what I keep saying. A lot of these issues that we run into with pilots, to me, I think it's personal. It's the behavioral problem, right? So when you go to flight school, you spend a lot of money to learn to fly. You're trained to fly the right way, unless the instructors have that behavior too, and they pass it on to their students, which is not good. But then when you go there, you get all this experience. Now you start to say things like, I don't need a checklist. I've been flying this airplane for a long time. I know where everything is. Well, once you start doing it once or twice, it becomes a habit. Mm-hmm. And that's when it becomes normalized.
1: Yeah, I was just going to ask you, how long does it take for people to kind of normalize a bad habit in the airplane in your research that you've seen?
2: Well, it can take a year. It could take 2 years. It all depends. You know, like I said, it could start whereby you're running late, right? So rather than do a walk around the aircraft, you just hop in the airplane. You don't check the fuel or anything, and you just crank it up when you leave.
3: Another one I've heard is, well, it's just a short flight. What could possibly happen?
2: Exactly. Well, a lot of stuff can happen in a short flight.
3: You bet.
2: Yeah. You know, and what may work, you know, I always say what may work once, that doesn't mean it'll work again.
3: When we used to, at the airline, I had information from our Aviation Safety Action Program, and 80% of the ASAP reports contained the words rushed, distracted, or fatigued. And we used to tell people the reason for using the checklist is not to make sure everything goes right when everything's going right, but it's to make sure everything goes right when those other factors are involved.
2: Exactly. And you've got a very good point, because some of the research that I've seen, and I have it in a presentation that I'm doing on Friday at 8:30 outside of the forum for the EAA, it talks about distraction. It talks about fatigue. Look at it this way. When you're running late, let's say, not to get in an airplane, just to leave for work, 9 out of 10 times you will forget something, right?
3: And maybe, if you, for me, maybe more.
2: Exactly, right? And if you start going to work late one day and your supervisor doesn't do anything about it, it becomes normalized behavior, right? So we are a creature of habits. And what I want to stress is that the rules are there for you to follow them. Yeah, you may not like the rules, but they're there for you to follow them. And most pilots who have this, you know, one of the five attitudes, which you know about, anti-authority, the rules didn't apply to me, eventually it's going to come and bite you.
3: Yeah, the problem with the, you know, the hazardous attitudes is I think every pilot would admit at one time or another they've exhibited that attitude.
2: Exactly.
3: Hopefully not all five at the same time.
2: Exactly, because then you really have a problem. Yeah. And I think flight instructors have a role to play. They can actually sift out those attitudes during the training process. One of the things I also emphasize on when I brief instructors or present to instructors and pilots, that they need to make it a habit.

0: habit for the students to brief them before every flight. And you're not just briefing about the weather. You're briefing about what happened if on the run up or while you're taking off, you have an engine failure, what do you do? What happens if you have an engine fire, what do you do? And that becomes you preparing them, the mindset and the mental model, so when it does occur, there's no surprise. And even when you're flying your family, you should brief the family.
1: Yep.
0: Right.
1: Absolutely, because the family could quickly become a distraction if it's not managed.
0: Exactly.
1: Yeah.
0: Exactly.
2: We're speaking with Dr. Ian Johnson, a psychologist from the FAA Weather Research Branch. And following on that, the expectation of always having a briefing, we're going to talk about what we're going to do, and that I suppose that conditions everybody who's on the flight to not be as startled when something might go.
0: Exactly, because you know it's just like before you take off, you do a holistic. I emphasis on the word holistic pre-flight.
2: Mm-hmm.
0: So you're looking at all possibilities. So when something does happen, you're prepared. Like you know where all your alternate airports are. But if you don't have that mental model because you didn't do it on the ground, and now the weather changes, you know, you're going to have a hard time trying to figure stuff out. There's more stress and pressure on you. And if your family's in the airplane, makes it worse.
2: Yeah.
0: So
2: involving them in the thinking, too, a little bit.
0: Exactly.
2: Yeah, that would help. But I really like the idea of the briefing.
0: Yes.
2: Because I think we as instructors may underestimate how much the student really knows about the various things in the lesson plan, because some of it's brand new, some of it they're still internalizing a lot.
0: Exactly.
1: You know, Ian, it's sort of a curious behavior that can happen in that you do the same things over and over. So in one case, repetition brings familiarity, which makes things look easy. But familiarity also brings complacency.
0: Exactly. You hit it right in the head.
1: I've been there.
0: It just goes to say, the longer you do something, the more comfortable you get doing it. And you may be thinking that you're doing it the right way, but it's actually your way and not the right way.
1: Yep.
0: And eventually somebody has to tell you, hey, you know, this is not the right way to do it.
2: What about, I guess we're also kind of breaking the cycle of that bad behavior. Would it be good, let's say, in your biennial to rotate around instructors and not always go to the same one every time?
0: Exactly. And I always say, don't have a friend, don't get your friend to be your instructor. Mm-hmm. Because a lot of times they may allow you to do things or see things and not tell you about it.
1: Yeah,
0: I don't want to ruin your friendship.
1: I tried to teach a girlfriend years ago to drive a stick. That didn't work out, actually.
0: Okay, there you go. So you know about that. But yeah, it's a topic that I think every pilot needs to be cognizant of. And I think the more we bring this to the forefront, I think hopefully pilots can get it.
1: It's if we could just wave a wand and create a situation where people take pride in doing it right all the time.
0: Right.
1: It will help kind of build the vigilance that, you know, we were talking about out there.
0: Right. So one of the things we do in aviation, we always look at the bad things, right?
2: Yeah.
0: Because bad things make news. But we want to start looking at what went right.
2: Yeah.
0: You know, a guy got himself into a situation, but he was able to get out of it and then use those lessons to try to teach pilots.
2: I used to work for Paul. I was one of his instructors at the airline.
0: Right.
2: And one of the, hopefully this makes him feel good. One of the things I would tell our new hire classes is that the most pride as a professional you should take is that the flight was completely boring and the passengers didn't notice anything about
0: exactly.
2: it. That is the job. And that is the pride you take out of it.
0: Exactly. It means you did everything right.
2: Mm-hmm. Yeah.
0: But don't be afraid to critique yourself.
1: It takes work.
2: That's the job.
0: Yeah.
2: So what else will you talk about on the forum?
0: I talk about normalization. That's on Friday. But I had a forum yesterday where I talk about pilot resilience. Mm-hmm. Because that's a big one, too. And those five attitudes I talked about.
1: Yep.
0: I talk about the cognitive factors. The affective factors like get homeitis, social pressures, and stuff like that, and how we tend to use shortcuts. Because once you start getting that stress level up, now you're not thinking, right? So you can't make decisions.
2: And obviously you've been doing a lot of research in what we've been talking about. Where do you see your research branching out in other areas? What do you see in the future for you looking at?
0: Well, in the future, we're looking at different tools that maybe we can use to help pilots, you know, cognitive tools. We're using one called PCAT, Pilot Cognitive Assistant Tool. It used to be called the Digital Copilot. But at the same token, it is back to the human.
1: Yeah.
0: Right? I can give you all the tools you need, but if you still have to do some of the legwork.
2: Mm-hmm. We have been speaking with Dr. Ian Johnson from the FAA Research Branch, probably the coolest psychologist I know.
0: Well, thank you very
2: much. Always, if you can see the YouTube feed, he's got the sunglasses on. He's always wearing them. We really thank you coming back every year.
0: Well, thank you very much. I appreciate it.
1: It's a lot of fun. Thanks for all you're doing.
0: You're welcome.
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4: The paint schemes, weather change from summer to winter over Germany. How challenging was that for the ground crews to keep these airplanes not only flyable for combat, but also paint schemes so they could be less detected?
5: Oh, you want my crew chief story?
4: I do. Please.
5: My second tour, I took a brand new P-51D dog, but it was all camo. It was a green color, dark green. And we weren't being so careful about the paint schemes. We had all camo, half camo, all silver. We just kind of lost track of what the hell we were supposed to do, or we were getting different instructions all the time. And it was the late fall of 1944, and I was flying with a four-ship, and I saw a four-ship flying down over the first snow that hit Germany, big, heavy snow. And two of them were silver, and two of them were camo. Well, which one stood out most was, of course, the dark camo. Stood out like, you know what, in a punch bowl. And so I got back from my trip, and I can't say enough about the crew chiefs that we had. They were, some of them were our age, and most of them were a little bit older. And this was their chance to participate in the war, you know, being excellent. And my airplane with two crew chiefs, Otto Heino, who handpicked the second crew chief after he got promoted, flew 116 missions and about 480 hours and 20 minutes of combat flying without an abort. Wow. We never turned around for any reason whatsoever. And so you beloved your crew chief, especially when they're running up a record like that. So when I got home from that flight and I said, hey guys, this thing really stands out. I'd like you to change it into a paint scheme, silver, all silver like this. And there was three of them. Otto, who is now a flight chief, and Schunemann, and Zimmerman, my armor, and my crew chief in my armor. And they were all standing attention there, and I said, I want you to change this thing. Next time it's laid up for heavy maintenance, you know, what is it going to take, 2 or 3 days? And they kind of nodded their head. I put it to them on a tactical basis. It might save my butt. But frankly, I thought this was a cooler paint scheme. But there was a point. It was very visible against white. And so I went operation. I said, I think I'll fly tomorrow. I was the operations officer, put my name on the board, and forgot about it until the next morning. I come into operation, get my parachute, climb up over the revetment, and look down, and here's this Mustang shining and all silver. Kind of incredible. I felt like a jerk that, geez, did they think I gave them a direct order? They started working on that thing that afternoon, worked all through the night, and had it ready to go. And I thought about it a little minute, you know, and that's what they wanted to do. They wanted to do it, and I just can't say enough about the crew chiefs we had in World War II and the ground support that we got. It was just absolutely incredible, and I take my hat off to the crew chiefs of the world.
4: You had your distinguished career in flight test through this whole period. Jack, come back to you for just a moment. When you listen to all this, and you've heard it all before, as somebody who did not fly combat, what goes through your mind when you hear these?
6: I just think, how incredibly strong they were to be able to deal with all the adverse conditions that they had, the cold temperatures at altitude, they operated above 30,000 feet, and I had one excursion in the General Jim airplane, wasn't in the Old Crow, that to 35,000 feet, and I was exhausted the next day, much like I'd worked 14, 15 hours without a break. So they were in something that was incredibly physically arduous. And they were in danger. They had the adrenaline rushes and undoubtedly some anxiety that went with it. And for them to be able to do that day after day is just amazing. I know that Bud may want to tell you a little about this, but he had to go see a psychologist on one occasion to find out if he was physically or mentally fit to go back in combat after they'd given him a reprieve after his first tour. But they wanted to be there. They wanted to be with one another. They wanted to do their part. And the people at home did too. The pots and pans come out of the pantry, and the ladies went to work in the factories making the bombs and the munitions and the trucks and the airplanes and things. But it was just an amazing time of physical endurance that's almost beyond my comprehension.
4: And also, Bud never crashed an airplane, was never shot down, and never bailed out. Is that right?
5: Correct.
4: How much do you feel you missed in not having one of those experiences?
5: And the POW experience.
4: And the POW experience, that too.
5: Well, I think somebody was looking after me. The thing I'm going to say is say to Jack, but we were 22.
4: Yeah, and he flew all of his missions, the 116 missions, at the age of 22, by the way. After your... After your distinguished flight test career, you had 18 months left before mandatory retirement, and you volunteered to go to Vietnam. When your buddies were saying, what were you thinking? So why did you do it?
5: Well, what are we in the Air Force for, to fly and fight? That's what I titled my book. And, the real reason was I wanted to get out of the Pentagon. I felt that that's what I was supposed to do, duty. And I fully expected to go to Vietnam when I was in Okinawa in an F-105 fighter wing. I was combat ready and all this stuff, and that was the natural for me to do. But I'm a bird colonel, and there's not all that many positions you could go to. And no, I got to go to the Pentagon. So. There meant no flying, and probably a 4-year commitment. And I had less than four years to go, so I decided to go.
4: Flying F-105, Suds, right?
5: Age 48.
4: Age 48. And one day, though, your son Jim was over there?
5: Oh, yeah.
4: And you flew with your son. Now, how within the regulations was that?
5: I don't know, but being a wing commander, if somebody had come to me and say, hey, my son's here, is it okay if we take him on a combat mission with me? I would say not only no, but hell no. And I think Jim's commander was maybe a little naive to let us do that. But on the other hand, they were flying O2s and on a relatively benign mission, you know, for actually for propaganda. They were broadcast speakers out on a wingtip of a little tiny O2. And they used to go out and broadcast propaganda and then come by and drop out leaflets, or safe passage or surrender leaflets. And so we did that, and we could see them shooting down, you know, down there shooting up at us. But they knew where to fly and don't go in there where there's any heavy guns. And it was a pretty special thing to do. Words can't express how you feel, you know, to go on a combat mission with your son. That's pretty special. And I didn't have words for that. But my wife, Ellie, she had a few words to say about it. She was darn glad she didn't know about it until it was all over.
3: Now here's another classic interview from the 2019 EAA Radio Archives.
7: This is Digital Dave.
8: And I'm Fast Eddie.
7: And why Fast Eddie? Who do we have with us today?
8: Wow, you're not going to believe this. We have a documentary filmmaker. We have Jerry Maravilla. I hope I got that right.
9: Maravilla. Close, though.
8: Maravilla.
7: Well, that's why I let him say it.
8: Thanks. Smart Alec.
7: And a documentary filmmaker. And this sounds like a very unusual documentary.
9: Yeah, I would say so. You know, my background's primarily in film, and so it's my first time making a film about, or working with a film about aviation. So it definitely is something new and exciting to dive into.
7: Were you amazed by the whole world of aviation? Because I'm sure, you know, everybody knows aviation, but when you're looking from the outside in, that's one thing. Then when you get into it, it changes completely.
9: Yeah, there's an air show I used to go to as a kid in Van Nuys, California, and that was pretty much my only exposure to it, and loving going on planes and stuff. And so it's been a whole new world to explore and be part of. So yeah, definitely, it was not as I didn't understand how vast and expansive and how passionate all the people are involved.
7: Okay, the title is Invisible Sky.
9: Mm-hmm.
7: Okay, what do you mean?
9: Yeah, so I'm a producer on this one, so I didn't make it. The director is Todd Boruff, who couldn't be here, but I wanted to make sure to shout him out. But this film is about a plane crash that happened in 2006, tragically, unfortunately, the pilot and the four passengers all passed away. They were students at from Indiana. And the film is about the aftermath of the crash and the investigation by the federal agencies and then by an independent investigation into what happened. And so it's trying to explore different aviation safety issues and the way these general aviation accident crashes are conducted.
7: Now, that's got to be fascinating in itself because nobody gets to see inside the investigation process and how detailed it actually is.
9: Yeah. I mean, there's so much paperwork. You know, the NTSB and the FAA come together, and then there's the independent investigators and trying to bring all the facts and data points together and hopefully to get a better understanding of the truth.
7: Right.
8: Well, that's the secret. They want to find the truth. And according to what I have in front of me here, the NTSB called it pilot error.
7: That, I think, is their go-to for when they not have a clear cause.
8: I think so, too.
9: Yeah, so that ended up being the go-to here, which is really frustrating, and you'll see in the film, frustrating for the family because investigations take a long time, and it was really a short report that said pilot error. And so the family decided to do their own investigation to see if they just get any more information than just pilot error. And what they started to uncover was a lot of discrepancies from what the official, what they had in that report. And so the film kind of looks at those things, like this is what the NTSB report said, and this is the data and information uncovered by the independent investigators. And sometimes things line up and sometimes they don't. And so it's really trying to ask questions and promote aviation safety and get people talking about the ways in which these investigations are conducted.
7: Okay. And one thing that I don't, most of our listeners here would understand this, but general aviation don't have black boxes. They don't have cockpit voice recorders. So typically they don't have a lot to go on, and except for looking at the wreckage and maybe hopefully some witnesses or something like that. So their job's that much harder.
9: Yeah, absolutely. And plus, this was in 2006. So even, you know, there's been so many more technological advances in terms of tracking things since then.
7: Yeah, but radar tracking records, yeah.
8: Mm-hmm. Yeah, not to mention the fact that many of the modern glass cockpit systems now do actually have data recorders in them. The trick is knowing if you can get the information out.
7: Talk to us about how difficult it was to go back. And I mean, you probably interviewed people that were involved in the investigation and the independent. Was that difficult to arrange to dig them up out of the woodwork kind of thing?
9: Well, the director did a great job at kind of like assembling that team with the executive producers, Yatish and Joan Joshi, and they were able to get a depth of different legal experts who were part of that initial investigation. They also speak with journalists who cover general aviation accidents, one named Tom Frank, as well as the family members of different folks who were lost, the Carducci family as well as the Joshi family. I think there was attempts made to have representatives from the NTSB or FAA included in the film, but they declined the request.
7: That's not surprising.
8: No, that would be a position of liability for them.
9: Yeah.
7: Really?
8: You think?
7: Just slightly. How long did it take you guys to produce the movie?
9: I think they started doing the first interviews in 2015, 2016. So it definitely, you know, took a while to get things going. The film wasn't completed until the end of 2019.
7: Long project in Hollywood terms.
9: Yes, very much so. And on the independent scale, you know, you're working with much less of a budget and much more limited resources and, you know, trying to be considerate of everyone's time and scheduling and things like that, too.
7: It's a lot more shoestrings.
8: Yeah. Why this particular accident? Were you contacted by the family or did you just say, hey, let's take a look at this?
9: Well, the executive producers of the film are the father, and one of them is the father of the pilot who passed away, Georgina Joshi. So she was very much, you know, honoring her legacy and her memory and trying to understand the truth of what happened. Definitely motivated him after he went through the legal course of action. You know, the case was declined to be heard by the Supreme Court. So he approached Todd Boroff, the director, and they were just going to start working together, just make a series of short videos, you know, to just kind of learn more and have these people on the record and the legal experts. But, you know, the project kind of blossomed and grew from there.
7: Did it did the findings of the independent investigator ultimately change the reason for the crash?
9: So, well, that's a big part of the film, but yeah, there are different.
7: Okay, no spoiler alert.
9: I know I'm thinking too much like a filmmaker, but I want to make sure to communicate honestly about the film as well, too. In that the independent investigators found some things that they believed should change the ultimate NTSB report findings, and they did get. The family did get a notification from the FAA saying that the investigation, there were problems with the investigation and things should have been conducted. The way that the family was treated should have been done a bit differently. However, there's been no movement or change or statement from the NTSB.
8: Okay. Yeah, you'll never see that. Well, but, you know, the problem is with a general aviation accident, you really don't have a lot to work with information-wise. Not to mention the time was not your friend on this either. You said you started looking into this 10 years after the accident. That's a very cold case.
9: Well, the family started right after. So they after they got the year after the NTSB report came out, they started doing the work to pull the investigation together. It was only after the Supreme Court declined to hear the case that they decided to try a different medium or format to get this story and this message out.
8: Well, my question is this. The accident was on final approach to the airport in Indiana. The first thing that I would be looking at was, what were the weather conditions?
9: Yeah, and that is discussed in the film. They talk about the weather conditions, the pilot, Georgina, checking in on her departing flight and then getting updates as well as much as she could while she was in the air. However, there was some there are some issues with the air traffic control issues and stuff that actually has resulted in change on a grander scale that they talk about in the film, too.
7: Well, that's a good outcome.
8: Yeah. Well, as best as we can arrange anyway.
7: Yeah, well, at least, you know, there were lessons learned.
8: Yeah, absolutely.
7: Never again philosophy, so. Where's the film screening?
9: It's screening at the Skyscape Theater at the EAA Museum tomorrow morning at 10 a.m.
7: Okay. We can make that.
8: If we pushed hard and got somebody to fill in our 9:45 slot.
7: No. Just run, man. Remember that concept? You used to do that when we were kids?
8: Yeah, well, that was a long time ago.
7: Yeah.
9: Well, darn. I can be sure to send you guys a screener if you can't make it tomorrow. I'll give you the little bit of the hookup.
7: Yeah, there you go.
8: Well, I wouldn't mind.
7: As in most film productions, I'm sure there was a large number of people other than the subjects of the film involved, the behind-the-scenes people.
9: Mm-hmm. Yeah, I mean, the director, the cinematographer, different producers, the editor, as well as myself. You know, it really is a team effort to bring, you know, everything together. I'm just the representative who could make it and be here today.
7: Right, right.
9: And the work that I've been doing to make sure that the film is seen by pilots and aviators, because that's really who's going to resonate the most with the subject matter. And it's just such an honor and privilege to be able to screen it here at AirVenture.
7: Oh, yeah. Now, do you feel another documentary coming on? I mean, look at how many stories are here.
9: I know there are. So, I mean, when working with the film for the past year and trying to connect, you know, we've had screenings with flying clubs and other organizations, and it's just so vast and so big that there's limitless amounts of stories.
7: Wait for it. The sky's the limit.
8: Exactly. Well, that's today's bad pun.
7: Just one. Yeah.
8: I'm sorry.
7: We're restraining ourselves
8: considerably, but. You know, I've been involved with an accident years ago, and I thought the NTSB did kind of a slipshod job on it because they blamed one particular part of the aircraft. They never removed it from the plane.
9: Yeah, that's really unfortunate.
7: We're human, so human error comes everywhere, I guess.
9: Yeah, I mean, we'll hope that the film will generate a lot of great discussion about those kind of issues.
7: Now, you've spent a lot of time studying an airplane accident. Do you feel that airplanes are safe? Did that change the way you feel about flying?
9: I've always felt safe in commercial airlines. I think maybe sometimes I have a little bit more trepidation in general aviation. But ultimately, technology's never been better. So it's, you know, it's always personal, individual risk assessment.
7: All right. Well, I want to thank you for joining us. This is Digital Dave.
8: I'm Fast Eddie, and this is EAA Radio.
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7: I am Digital Dave.
10: And I'm Fast Eddie.
7: Joining us, we have Mr. Mirko Hahn. Goose. Your digital co-pilot.
10: You know, Goose would still be alive if I was flying.
7: Yeah. Okay. Well, let's let that die gracefully.
10: No, it won't die gracefully.
7: So, you guys debuted Goose here last year, and I just thought it was one of the coolest things I've ever seen, and now you've totally redone the whole concept from a different angle.
11: Yeah, that is very much correct. So, we dropped the hardware component. It's now an app. It runs on your iPhone or iPad. You can just have it in the pocket, run it in the background behind your EFB, and be a maverick, just talk to Goose.
7: Does it still... You had a special phrase. If you said, too close for missile switching the guns, it would say something. Does it still do that?
11: Well, why don't you just try that out? I'm not going to spoil it.
7: Oh, nice. Good, smart man. Preserve the mystery.
10: There you go.
7: So what kinds of things can I use Goose for?
11: So Goose kind of evolved from the checklist part and the procedure part. being for us pilots, we're flying with aircraft that get more complex on a day-to-day basis, and the POHs and the AFMs, the procedures get just longer and longer and longer. And so the core thing Goose came from was from the capability of just asking for a specific procedure. Hey, Goose, get my engine failure checklist. Get my approach checklist. Get my landing procedures. All these kind of things. And from there, we evolved having now aviation data, airport information, like field elevation, frequencies for ground, tower, approach, ADIS, AWOS, whatever you want to have. You just ask Goose for it. And we're now, like a few weeks ago, started to integrate with an interface with other apps and products on the market. You can now show information in your EFB, create a flight plan, and push it to your EFB, or even connect your ADS-B device and get traffic alerts, weather information, all these kind of things, hands-free via voice.
7: So you're saying that when I have ADS-B tied in, it's going to tell me of the traffic I should be looking at?
11: Correct. I mean, that is what the EFBs already do, mm-hmm. and by default, we deactivated that feature so that you don't have multiple times or get the same warning a few times. However, you can ask for it, hey, Goose, where's the nearest traffic?
7: Okay. Hey, Goose, can you lend me $20?
8: Yeah. Hey, Goose, call my girlfriend, tell her I'm going to be late.
7: Yep, there you go. So the migration from a hardware solution to a pure software, that must have been pretty difficult.
11: Yeah, it was a stretch. I mean, that is more or less what we've been doing all the time. So we designed algorithms, we designed the AI ourselves to be as kind of as performant and as strong as possible. And the hardware was running on our own operating system, which is more or less kind of similar to what you would have on an iPad or iOS. So it was always kind of a Linux-based thing. And from there, it wasn't too hard for us to modify everything to run in your pocket.
7: And you did that because obviously the software apps are much more available than buying hardware.
11: That is very much correct, yes. And it's just so much more accessible for everyone to just get a Goose. And essentially, it's a safety tool, so it doesn't really help everyone if there are only 15, 20 people that can afford it. And so I want to have every pilot out there flying with Goose and being as safe as possible.
7: Well, that begs the question, how much is Goose?
11: So we're now at AirVenture running a special where you pay $4.99 and you get access for 3 full months.
7: $5.
11: Correct. Just a five or four for 3 months. Just try it out. I mean, that's what we're here for. We want to get the product out in the market. We want to get feedback to make Goose even better. Afterwards, if you sign up during AirVenture, it's $36 a year. And so it's really not too bad.
7: No, that's incredibly cheap.
11: I agree.
7: Do I need to have internet connectivity while I'm flying in order for Goose to work? Is it working through the cloud?
11: It does not work through the cloud. So you don't need any connectivity. You can just run it locally on your iPhone, on your iPad. You don't need any connectivity. You do need internet at home to set it up, to prepare everything, obviously. Right. Then you would download all the information for the airports and the regions you fly in. But afterwards, you're just good to go. No internet needed.
7: That's nice. Do you guys have a pre-can checklist for aircraft already worked out?
11: Yes and no. Yes, we do have, I think, now over 500 aircraft in our system, which you can just download, use for yourself. However, that being said, these are checklists that other Goose pilots and other aviators created and then just shared with the community. So there is a fair chance that you have to do little tweaks and modifications to actually fit your aircraft and your personal needs. But yes, we do have a lot of aircraft.
7: But it gives you a good starting point.
11: 100%, yes. You can definitely build from there.
7: So you're getting a lot of home builds and experimentals in there as well, the checklists?
11: Yes. Actually, especially kind of the checklist builder and the whole structure behind it is specifically designed for experimentals and for home builders to really build your own procedure, to modify that in accordance with your building process, to modify that once you get a new upgrade, you change avionics, anything really, you can just use our procedure builder for that. That's what we designed it for.
7: Okay, and so I install this on my iPad, and maybe I tell it I'm using 4Flight, but that's it. I don't have to do anything fancy to get it to work.
11: Correct. That is absolutely correct. And we're trying to make it even easier and more seamless to just get going.
7: Okay. So, yeah, I mean, learning all this technology in the, is bad enough for some of us.
12: Yeah, really.
7: You know, when we used to look out the window and see the road, and now you got this display thing, and ugh.
11: Correct. So, I mean, that is kind of what I wanted to do with Goose, is bring back the spirit of flight, the freedom of flight, where you can actually concentrate on flying, looking out of your cockpit, seeing the road, seeing the scenery, looking at the horizon, and don't end up in a heads down position where you're trying to find a checklist and then read that for 30 seconds, maybe even a minute, while your focus is off. That is what we don't want.
7: That could be pretty bad. Can you use Goose? Like, I'm flying a flight plan and I want to set altitude alerts in case I drift. Can you get him to do that? And he'll say, like, hey, you're going too high or something.
11: Yes, exactly. And we actually call that exactly what you call it. So we call it an altitude alert. So you say, hey, Goose, set altitude alert to 4,000 feet. Mm-hmm. And once you send below or climb above it, you'll get a warning from Goose.
7: I build a flight plan, can I input TFRs and have it do the same thing? You're about to bust the airspace, that kind of thing?
11: I want to say yes. I'm going to say no, though.
7: You're going to say not yet.
11: I'm not sure about that.
7: Okay.
11: Because most of us fly with an EFB, and again, the EFB does a lot of these things. And again, it's the same thing like it is with traffic. We don't want to have the same warning popping up multiple times, in worst case, even creating a distraction.
7: Yeah, but that's what I'd like to know about.
11: Yeah.
7: Because according to the NORAD guy, earlier, it's not fun when you mess that up.
11: That is very true. I mean, we do have the information in it, and I don't want to say that we don't release it, but it's definitely going to be an option. So it's never going to be active by default.
7: Okay.
8: Well, you're talking about voice activation and everything. How are you getting around a noisy cockpit?
11: Well, we designed the entire voice models behind it to work in aviation. So you will never, ever have the same experience at home like you would have with your headset on. And so everything is designed to work with your aviation headset on. We trained the models to work with the microphone in front of your mouth. And that actually works really well. And we have different models in it to incorporate for different kind of environmental ambient noises, high pitch, low pitch.
7: Right, jet versus piston engine.
11: Correct. And now, fixed wing rotary.
8: Are you actually plugging the iPad into your intercom system?
11: No, you do not. You just connect it via Bluetooth to your headset.
8: There it is. Okay.
11: Then you can connect your receivers, ADS-B, via Wi-Fi or Bluetooth as well.
7: Okay. Wow.
8: Bluetooth connectivity. Okay, I hadn't thought of that. I figured, here's another wire laying in the cockpit.
7: I'll confess to having been in your booth earlier this week, and he described it as Alexa for pilots.
11: Correct.
7: So can I say, hey, Alexa, turn on the lights?
11: You
7: Give
11: cannot.
7: Me a beer.
11: You cannot. You can say, hey, Goose, show airport information for Kosh. Yes.
7: Okay.
11: Yeah, that
7: can
11: you can do.
7: Can I say, hey, Goose, give me the 5 closest airports?
11: The 5 not. You can get the closest, though.
7: Okay.
11: And then you can ask for an alternate. Yes, that works.
7: And I can ask Goose to plot a course, too?
11: Yes, you can say, hey, Goose, get direct to Lakeland, Los Angeles, Oshkosh.
8: All right. Can you get on Goose and say, Goose, tell ATC to get stuffed?
7: Nice.
11: Not yet. That might be a good feature, though.
7: Yeah, okay. I'm sure that would be a real popular one.
8: It could be.
7: Does Goose, there were devices that would record your radio audio so that you could play back. Can Goose do anything like that?
11: Not yet. We're working on that. So we're trying to figure out the best possible integration to still have all the capabilities, make sure you still have ATC as the number one priority that gets to your ear. Then we want to have Goose in the background still be able to talk to Goose. And if we then want to create and record a separate audio file, if that makes sense, that is currently what we're working on amongst other
7: things. I'd like to say, hey, Goose, what did that guy say? And have him
11: correct
7: play it back.
11: Yes.
8: Well, not only that, but it wouldn't be a bad idea to have a recorder going for the entire flight just in case something goes wrong or you misread a clearance or something.
11: Yeah.
7: Yeah, I can just see that. The last words, Goose says, oh, shit.
8: Oh, snap.
7: Oh, snap, yeah, that's it. All right. Okay.
8: There's the blooper reel.
7: Yep. Okay, guys. So anyway, you want to get over to Hangar A?
11: Hangar B. Hangar B it is,
7: Baker.
11: Yes.
7: All right, and look for Goose.
10: Look for Goose.
7: Mirko, I want to thank you for joining us. We've been talking with Mirko Hahn from Goose, and this is Digital Dave.
8: And this is Fast Eddie without the flight recorder.
7: And this is EAA Radio.
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2: Welcome back to Squawk 1200. When you learn to fly, there are two major regulatory pathways that define the curriculum and requirements for training before taking a flight test. FAA Part 61 instruction and testing is the most widely available and common regulations to train under. However, for decades, Part 141 offers a more prescribed approach. It also allows for certification in less hours. This is being put rather simply, of course. I might add, after all these years, Part 141 is being modernized, and Lee Collins with the National Flight Training Alliance is here to talk about what educators would like to see in this overhaul. Because my co-host, Paul Prideker, is also uniquely qualified and involved in this process, I will turn it over to him to ask the first question.
1: Thank you, Fareed. Lee, you're a veteran in the industry. Most of your time has been in 121. Now you're taking on this project to help modernize 141. What's the story?
12: Well, I think it came about quite on its own. It wasn't something that was planned. Leaving the 121 world was a planned activity, but what happened in aviation after that was something that was still to be decided. And this training involvement happened about 3.5 years ago within FTA, and then that took us to where we are with 141 modernization.
1: And the National Flight Training Alliance is a relatively new organization. Yep. What's your elevator speech?
12: 3.5 years old. We like to call ourselves aviation's newest alphabet group. We were started by a group of forward-thinking flight training providers in the country who really felt as though there needed to be a stronger focus on vision for the long term in the industry, and something that was going to be beneficial to all different sizes and types of flight training providers. So they set out to put together a trade association. We're based in Washington, D.C., where we're really focused a lot on advocacy. I think that's the bulk of what we do, but we're also involved in generating conversations between all sectors of aviation, because everybody touches training in some way or another, either directly or tangentially. And so we were really focused on that. And I think we've done a very good job in 3.5 years. We've already held several significant leadership positions in industry-wide efforts, and I think that will continue.
1: So, Lee, obviously, we know a little bit about this because I'm on one of the committees trying to, you know, move this forward. As you look a little forward, what will success look like to you?
12: You know, it's always important when you're engaged in something like this to define what success looks like at the end. I think at the end what we want to see is a more efficient regulatory scheme, one that embraces innovation and makes it easier for the rapidly changing environment of flight training to adapt. At the end of the day, it's all about ensuring better safety in the national airspace system, producing better pilots, better outcomes. So that's easy to quantify in my view.
1: It wasn't until I became more familiar with this that I realized that most of the general aviation training is actually under Part 61.
12: Correct.
1: But with this new initiative to try to modernize the 141 training, mm-hmm. we're trying to turn those numbers a bit, right?
12: Yeah, we're wanting to incentivize participation, because right now the FAA really only sees, in the best of all worlds, maybe 30% of all flight training. We would want to improve that in an effort for no other reason but for standardization. And if we're going to do something that is similar to what the 121 airlines have done over the last few years with respect to AQP, SMS, and QMS systems, data-driven analysis of all everyday data, we would need that that type of standardization for that to really be recognized and realized.
1: Yeah, we're speaking with Lee Collins of the National Flight Training Alliance, and this is essentially an industry-led group mm-hmm. with FAA support, I would say. Mm-hmm. And how's that relationship going?
12: I think our relationship with the FAA right now is stellar at all levels. I mean, we began at the beginning of this effort at the C-suite level at the FAA and looking for a commonality of vision. I think they were very surprised to find the level of technical expertise of our leadership team and how committed they were to making a real difference in what had been the status quo or the norm for many, many years, and that there hadn't been an organization like this before. And so they have been good partners. What we've done on pilot wellness and mental health, that work was very well received, and we're still engaged in that. But then, of course, the the effort on modernization of 141.
2: So give us an example of something in the 141 curriculum or comport that needs modernizing. Yeah.
12: So believe it or not, you know, most of this regulatory format was developed in the 1970s and 80s with some minor improvements over the years. But, you know, we're talking about this is even before the computer was in the office. So a lot of the FAA inspectors, when they do their auditing and oversight work, it has to be done in a very one-to-one level, and the regulations call for looking at your paperwork. Well, most of that now is done digitally, correct? And it requires a very manual intensive, labor intensive effort on their part to require or do what the regulation requires them to do. That doesn't need to happen in this day and age. We have software capability that would allow someone sitting at their desk with a dashboard to simultaneously monitor 40 different certificates and 40 different flight schools in real time in one day. That would take many months. And that's just one of, you know, dozens of examples like that.
1: There's four sort of subgroups of this initiative. One of them is looking at data. The other one is how do we streamline the initial certification process. The other one is how do we keep the continuing qualification process going? And then the other one is sort of the operation curriculum, you know, side of the picture. The other thing for sure, and I mean, when Lee quoted the number on, you know, when, you know, some of these regulations were in place, if we can't leverage current technology to make some improvements here, we are missing an opportunity.
2: Mm-hmm. 35 years ago, I began my flight training, and I remember that big, long, foldable folder. I had the option of going 61 or 141 at the FBO that I was at, and I chose 61. But I just remember all the different requirements on paper with my penmanship, my 16-year-old penmanship. It's hard to track all that stuff and still have compliance.
12: Absolutely. And that's a big piece of it. You know, embracing innovation and leveraging ourselves towards the technological solutions that are available after, you know, 35, 40 years of the same. We've got to do better than that.
1: And we will. You can imagine what we're thinking about. More credit for simulator time.
2: Yeah.
1: VR, AR, XR. I mean, there's some flight schools right now that are using that technology, but they don't get any credit for it. But they recognize the value of it. So we're looking at ways to how do we, again, leverage modern technology to bring these regs up to date.
2: Yeah, because one of the things like the virtual flight simulators, just for working on flows and things like that.
12: And emergency procedures,
2: and
12: all of that. Right?
2: All of that thing, you're practicing before you're even getting in an airplane or even in a bigger sim. Those are all things that can be leveraged now. People didn't really conceive of that before, I suppose.
12: Absolutely. I mean, again, 40 years ago, most simulators sat on a desktop. And what we have now is far in excess of that. And what really surprised me leaving the 121 world was the level of sophistication now available at the GA level with simulation technology. We have full wraparound vision. We have all kinds of motion-sensitive type devices that aren't level D compliant, but still are very good trainers that work you to the airplane. And it then allows us to do less time at the really expensive part of training, which is another one of our goals, is to, wherever possible, try to limit cost as a barrier to entry, because it's been something that has spiraled out of control for many, many years, where it takes some students close to $200,000 to get through the entire course, and that's a lot of money.
1: Yeah, Lee, we talked about industry support, or, you know, this is an industry-driven group. We've cast a pretty wide net over industry. Describe kind of who's represented.
12: It's a real tapestry. We've got some small, what we like to call mom and pop Part 61s. We've got one guy who's working on one of the working groups. He's a single flight school, single instructor, single airplane. But then we've got some of the largest 61 providers in the country. We've got universities. We have large 141 academies, what I like to call regional flight training providers. So it's a good mix of what we've got. We also have involvement from the from ALPA and other folks in the 121 world who have an interest, and I think that's a welcome thing. So that's one of the things that makes me so hopeful about this. Right now, over 160 different entities, companies, have been participating in this. The simulation companies, technology folks, they're all there. And it's a needed input.
2: It is industry-led, but I suppose you could treat this effort kind of like a a government rulemaking. Is there a way for people to like submit comments about?
12: So that's what's unique. That's a very good question. And that this is different in that we're doing the industry input now on the front end of the rulemaking rather on the back side, right? So here we are, and we'll see what happens at the end of this. Maybe the rulemaking will go a little bit quicker because we've already had the industry input.
1: And certainly some of the things that can be proposed don't have to be rule changes. They can be policy or guidance. Yeah.
2: Something in a subgroup of recommendations and so on.
12: Yeah. I think that's what makes this really in a potentially revolutionary type thing, in that we are looking at stuff on the front end now with so much involvement and so much input. It should make it easier for the regulators to do their job and make this a shorter process. You know, many times we go to rulemaking, it's 5 years down the road, right? I could see this maybe being something far shorter than that, and we'll keep our fingers crossed.
1: And you can bring us back next year because the recommendation report is due in December.
2: Okay. Yeah, I'd love to hear the coming. And it seems very arcane. I mean, it's in the weeds with a lot of charts and organization and looking at curriculum. But it's so impactful at the training level when you're trying to go through there, this could be easier for you.
12: And absolutely.
2: So that it's really important, even though it seems...
12: It's fundamental to our industry, right? Training I call it the front porch to the industry, right? Mm-hmm. Everything starts here.
2: And we were just talking with Dr. Ian Johnson just before you and how important it is for people to develop those good habits in the beginning and not be non-compliant and complacent and so on. And having a good training from the start is where that starts.
12: Absolutely agree.
2: Well, we want to thank you very much for coming, Lee.
12: Thank you for having me. I'm glad you were able to fit
1: me. It's good to see you, Leah. Yeah. We'll see you at the next meeting.
12: Yeah, in an hour or two.
1: Yeah, okay.
2: Lee Collins is with the National Flight Training Alliance, trying to overhaul the 141 regulations. 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
3: Here's an interview from 2012.
8: Fast Eddie in the studio here with Claudius Klimt, the United States Representative for Aerocopter. Good morning.
13: Good morning, Eddie.
8: Well, you've got yourself a very interesting gyrocopter here called the Aerocopter. Let's talk about your aircraft.
13: Oh, I'd love to talk about that aircraft.
8: Oh, you'll fit right in here then.
13: It's something special, I think.
8: Okay. Well, I was doing a little bit of research on this on your website, as a matter of fact, and I was curious, is this a single or a two-seater?
13: It's a two-seat gyroplane, and it's a member of the new generation of gyroplanes that I think is going to become increasingly popular.
8: New generation of gyroplanes. How do you figure that?
13: Well, Eddie, gyroplanes used to be really popular in the 30s. Juan de la Sierva invented the design. Pitcairn in America licensed it and brought it to America, and then licensed the rotor technology to Sikorsky. And, when you can hover, helicopters took off and gyroplanes sort of went dormant. Benson kept it alive for a large number of years. But now the Europeans really have gotten started. In Germany, actually, they sell more gyroplanes, LSA gyroplanes, than they do fixed-wing LSA aircraft. So we think we're part of the new generation, and actually I think we've got something really special.
8: Well, I'm sure you do. Taking a look at it, I like the lines on it. Why are you selling more gyrocopters than fixed-wing LSA aircraft?
13: Well, they have some really neat characteristics, and for a light sport, it meets a lot of the needs. It doesn't need a whole lot of hangar space. It doesn't have large wings. It can handle wind really well. You can fly in 20 and 30 knots, no problem. It's always in auto rotation. It's got that rotor spinning up there in auto rotation is just like a parachute that's inflated. Slow flight. When you want to do sightseeing from the air, you don't want to go along at 180 miles an hour. It's slow flight, level slow flight's 20 miles an hour.
8: That's incredible.
13: But if you want to go places, you can go at 100 miles an hour. So what's not to like?
8: Absolutely.
13: The other thing is, if you need to land somewhere, a normal landing is done at zero. Touchdown is 0 miles per hour. So you pick a spot, and you flare to that spot. And you need a runway to take off, maybe 400 feet or so, but you don't need much to land. And so since it can't stall, it really meets. I love low and slow and sightseeing from the air, 500 feet, of course. And
8: 500 feet is a wonderful way to see the Earth, that's for sure.
13: It is totally wonderful. I tell you, seeing this country from the air, coast to coast, I've flown low and slow, and it's just beautiful.
8: Well, so now we're talking about the engine here. What's going on? Scratch that. What kind of engine are you putting in this?
13: Well, there are two options. We've opted for the 912 IS. Rotax has just come out in March of this year with a fuel-injected Rotax engine.

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1: The load-bearing parts is Carbotech in Austria, and they make their living with building Formula One racing shells. So it's carbon fiber, prepreg, autoclave, about as expensive as you can go. And if you wanted to know exactly what the history in the oven was of that specific part, they have embedded in it an RFID chip, and you can read the exact heat profile and know that that specific part met specs.
2: That's incredible. They're putting these RFID chips in just about anything anymore.
1: Yeah.
2: Well, there's a very interesting little quirk about your aircraft here in LSA. It says here that you're certified in Austria as an LSA, but not in the U.S. Why is that?
1: Well, I really don't know what the real reason is why the FAA will not permit gyroplanes as LSAs. There are ASTM standards. There is a pilot's license, both LSA and private, but they will not let you sell a completed LSA aircraft. So in America, it has to be experimental, amateur built.
2: So in other words, you're buying a kit from Aerocopter then?
1: Yes, you're buying a kit that comes right off the assembly line from those that are sold in the rest of the world as completed LSA aircraft. And let me just say a little bit about this certification process. I've just learned a whole bunch about it, and it is totally amazing. The Austrian FAA made them put 7,500 pounds of weight in the fuselage and then had to hang it from the rotor mast to see that everything holds together. Of course, it passed with flying colors, otherwise it wouldn't be certified. They made them push on the stick with 220 pounds in order to prove that the control system can withstand all that. So it's gone through the ringer with respect to certification process. All that does for us is say the kit is really well built, and if you're in Australia or New Zealand or the rest of Europe, you can buy a completed aircraft, but not here.
2: How long does it take to assemble this aircraft?
1: Well, what we're doing is we're looking for people to provide builder assist and flight instruction, both of which are difficult to come by. We have, so far, one qualified person in the Portland, Oregon area, actually in the Dalles, which is Gorge Aviation, and they will provide builder assist to meet the letter and the intent of the 51% rule, and yet you will complete your aircraft in 2 weeks, painted, radio, transponder, engine, ready to fly.
2: In 2 weeks, that's great.
1: In 2 weeks, yes. It comes, since all these are composite parts, they need to come as a unit, and the assembly of the kit does not have a large amount of fabrication, but it does meet the checklist of the FAA for meeting the 51% rule for gyroplanes.
2: Now, I'm assuming that you have flown one of these.
1: Yes, indeed.
2: What did you think of it?
1: Well, I've flown five or six different models of gyroplanes. I fell in love with this one. It's smooth, it's solid, it's straight. It's a really, really, really nice airplane.
2: Sounds like a plan to me. And I'm curious, how many of these have you sold so far?
1: Well, they just got their certification 4 weeks ago.
2: Oh.
1: They have 15 flying so far. I have the only one flying in America, and it's number 11 on the assembly line.
2: Nice. And, of course, you love the thing crazily, I'm sure.
1: Yeah, I do.
2: Yeah. Well, it sounds like a love story. Now, you have a special design propeller on this, too, don't you?
1: Yes, yes, that is one of the reasons why it flies as well as it does. The propeller, designed by the same company that makes the Aerocopter, FD Composites, they designed this propeller. It has a much wider cord, and it provides 500 pounds of thrust on a 140

0: 14 horsepower.
1: That
0: is remarkable.
1: Yes, it is. That's a lot of thrust from such a small engine.
0: Yep.
1: What kind of fuel burn are you seeing on this?
0: Well, it's typical Rotax, about, six gallons an hour. And that'll give the Aerocopter a range of 300 miles, no wind. And it's a useful amount of flying.
1: So you can put two people in this. How much baggage do you have left over?
0: Well, you know, this is built, the DNA of the people who designed this is Porsche, which sort of, they like to rebuild Porsches, and Porsches don't have a whole lot of luggage space, and neither does the Aerocopter. It'll carry a lot of credit cards.
1: Every airplane will carry a lot of credit cards. So you're basically saying this is, it'd be like a day trip machine. You go fly somewhere, and then you fly back again.
0: You know, I plan to take it cross-country from one end to the other.
1: Do you? Okay. Well, that might be a little difficult with two people on board, but with one...
0: I'm going to do it single person, and the back seat's going to have my luggage.
1: There you go. Well, that would work out. I wish you luck on that. I hope everything works out as well as you hope it will.
0: Yeah, I did it last year in another aircraft in an air cam that I have, and I just got to do it again.
1: There you go. It sounds like a great plan. Well, I'm talking here to Claudius Klimt, who is the United States representative for Aerocopter. You want to find out more information about the Aerocopter, it's www.aero-copter.com. Check it out. I'm Fast Eddie, and you're listening to EAA Radio.
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3: This is still Digital Dave.
1: And I used to be Fast Eddie.
3: Yep, there
1: now
3: you go.
1: Now I'm wishing I was somewhere else.
3: Nice. Careful, that can be arranged.
1: Yes, it can.
3: With us is Cliff Harden from the U.S. Air Force.
4: Morning, gentlemen.
3: And you're working an outreach program for STEM. This is high school level, college level,
4: yes,
3: kid
4: sir.
3: On the street.
4: Yes, sir. I'm the K-12 STEM Outreach Program Manager for the Air Force Sustainment Center. It's located in Tinker Air Force Base. There's about three of us across at Utah, and then in Georgia, Robbins, Georgia.
3: So what does STEM outreach look like at the kindergarten level? I mean, I'm thinking coloring books here.
4: That can be. Absolutely. Anything from coloring books to paper airplanes to just, you know, playing with cars up the ramps and teaching them force and gravity and different things like that as well, too. So they really enjoy the YouTube videos, to be perfectly honest with you. But
3: yeah,
4: the hands-on activities we can get, it's an open book, honestly.
3: Well, I'm in favor of the hands-on stuff myself.
4: Absolutely.
3: Yeah, you got to get them the real feel.
1: I myself would like a coloring book.
4: Yeah, I've got like three of them from this week. Yes, sir.
3: he still has mastered that.
1: Stay within the lines.
3: And then each grade you introduce more complexity?
4: Yes, sir. Yeah, I do everything from the hands-on, from like the kindergartners to all up to the high school, to where we talk more of a, what's your path going to be? Is it going to be college? Is it going to be maybe career tech, you know, technical colleges? Because at the end of the day, right, it's STEM, but it's aerospace. Aerospace falls under that umbrella. So you can be anything from an engineer or Reagan, who's a software, you know, person, or you can do an aircraft mechanic, right? But we're still keeping the airplanes in the air, where they're still working on them behind the scenes. So that's STEM in its nutshell right there.
3: So you're probably what would be considered the mouth of the pipeline.
4: I'm a mouth of something, yes, sir.
3: Okay, it's not only me now. So how many high schools do you work with? Is it nationwide?
4: So my particular, I do go corner to corner of Oklahoma. Now, the STEM outreach program, there's about 40 of us when it comes to air and space STEM outreach. So we do nationwide, absolutely. They've really ramped up their nation presence, their social media presence as well, too. So I kind of answer to two bosses, if you will. So I have the Air Force Sustainment Center. So we tell, you know, Tinker, hey, this is what we're doing STEM outreach-wise. It's how many schools we visit, so on and so forth. But then we also tell Big Air Force, here's all the goodness that's happening, not only in Oklahoma, but in Robbins, Georgia, then Utah, and the Sustainment Center as a whole.
3: Okay. I'm sure robotics is in here somewhere, too.
4: Oh, absolutely. Yes, sir. Yeah, I actually had the privilege of going to the first Robotics Nationals competition in Houston, where Oklahoma, in general, we had like eight teams represented. Utah had, I think, seven. And Robin's had about four or five of them. But yeah, robotics is a huge deal. Robotics, 3D printing, as Reagan mentioned as well too. So yeah, it's everything you can think of.
3: Wow. And leading into all those cool careers in the Air Force.
4: Absolutely, yes, sir. So like that B-52 that's sitting out there on the runway right now, right? That thing's ancient.
3: Yep.
4: But it's going to continue to be in the air. So we need the smart people like Reagan and everybody else behind the scenes keeping it in the air as well, too.
3: Okay. I happened to be over there yesterday, and I was underneath in the bomb bay, and there was a gentleman talking with the airman, and he said, I worked on these. I built these. I rigged these bomb bay doors. I'm like, oh, my goodness.
4: Absolutely. Yeah, it's not uncommon to hear an aircraft mechanic say, I've worked on this plane several times. They know the tail numbers by heart.
3: Yeah.
4: Yeah, absolutely.
3: So you change them up every now and then just to keep them confused? So how many students, again, Oklahoma, how many are in your program, do you know?
4: On average, I'm usually reaching out. I think this year alone, my numbers for Oklahoma is about 7,000 kids.
3: Wow.
4: Yeah, I go corner to corner of Oklahoma, so it's wherever they'll have me. Now, also, there's other efforts that go on as well, too, because I'm just one person. I can't be everywhere. So we have all the other efforts going on. So the smart people like Reagan, she'll go out to an event, let me know, hey, this is how many kids we saw. This is what we talked about. And then you have, my smiling face, who has a face for radio.
3: Yep.
4: We'll go out as well, too, and help out with that.
3: Okay. That's keeping you busy, though.
4: Oh, absolutely. Yes, they're gainfully employed.
3: And I imagine the kids love it. I hope.
4: They do. Absolutely. Yes. No, I'm getting to the point in my career to where they want to hear from the actual people that are doing the work behind the scenes, but the kids still love hearing about airplanes at the end of the day.
3: Okay. And I imagine the middle schoolers and early high schoolers are the hardest to reach.
4: They're hard. Actually, it's funny. So statistically speaking, the 6th, 7th, and 8th grades, they're all about it. It's where we're losing our freshmen. Our freshmen is the gap between, because we'll really push like college or career tech, 6th, 7th, and 8th grade, and then they don't hear about it again until their sophomore year. So there's that gap of their freshman year that we're losing them. So we're really ramping up our freshmen. But at the end of the day, all of them. Yeah, definitely.
3: You'll have plenty to choose from.
4: All day, every day.
3: That's great. Can I go? I want to do some coloring and paper airplane stuff.
4: Well, listen, if you want to, we're over at the Aviation Gateway Plaza. We have a STEM tent with the rest of the FAMC folks. Well, we've got my particular table. We have snap circuits. So we're teaching the kids, very high-level electricity, everything from... We actually have a working FM radio right now as we speak on our table.
3: Is it tuned to 96.5?
4: I'm hoping so. Yes, sir. I'm assuming it is.
3: It better be.
1: Yeah, we're going to come over there, and we're going to take it apart.
3: We're going to mess with it.
4: Absolutely. Yeah. We have the FM radio working right now, and then we have... You'll probably see little propellers flying all over the place.
3: I'm just going to go in there and start playing with the things, and when they ask me what I'm doing, I'm just saying, I'm trying to contact the home world.
1: Are you out there?
4: We have a lot of great hands-on activities going on right now over there.
3: That's really great. All different disciplines, mechanical, electrical,
4: yes, sir.
3: Software.
4: Yes, sir.
3: Wow.
1: Well, nice. It all integrates because the Air Force, once again, they need all of this technology.
4: We need it both, and the other messaging that we're trying to get across is, well, if you want to join the military, awesome, make it happen. But if you don't want to or you can't, you can still come work for the Air Force in some capacity on the civilian side of the house. We need it, absolutely.
3: I never realized you had that many civilian employees.
4: Yes, sir. We're very large, especially with the AFMC. We're very large when it comes to our civilian employment.
3: Huh. Too bad I'm unemployable.
1: Yeah, that's for sure. Both of us.
3: Rapidly approaching that point. What's on the horizon? Anything new? Any VR? Any full motion?
4: Yes, all
3: stuff?
4: The above. Absolutely right. Virtual reality, AI. AI is a big deal across the board. You always hear about that for sure.
3: It scares me.
4: Yeah. So we need, everybody that's in getting into that as well, too, whether it's the old dogs or the kids that are coming out of school. We have scholarship opportunities that are available for these kids. We have a smart scholarship, which is a fantastic opportunity that will help pay for their college, give them a stipend while they're going to school, and they'll get an internship over the summers. Then we have, like Reagan, who's a Palace Choir. So we have about three different opportunities. We have a PSIP, which is Premier College Internship Programs. Again, another opportunity for somebody to get their foot in the door. I started as an intern. I'm not a scientist or an engineer. I'm a different background.
3: Yeah, you're just a regular guy like us.
4: I am just a schmuck like you guys.
3: Yeah, perfect. There's always a career being a schmuck.
4: Yeah, absolutely. But I get to work around the smart people.
3: There you go.
4: It's very cool.
3: Yep. Yeah. It's always fun to be the dumbest guy in the room.
1: Yeah.
3: And just listen. If you're smart, you'll listen.
4: Yeah, no doubt.
3: Trying to figure out where are you going next? What's the future? I mean,
4: it's,
3: you're evolving these programs every year.
4: So my particular, you know, we're really 3D printing, obviously, autonomy, AI. It's anything, virtual reality. So all the training, a lot of the training programs that we do for like aircraft mechanics, we'll just go that route, right? Painting. So a lot of times it helps save costs on materials, right? So now we're using the VR world for these mechanics to get kind of an experience of painting. Same thing with welding. They got welding VR as well, too.
3: Oh, my goodness. Oh, yeah. I can just see a room full of guys in VR goggles acting like they're welding. You know?
1: Don't laugh. I've done it.
3: Are you serious?
1: I'm serious.
3: Okay. How did it turn out?
1: Well, like all my welds, lousy.
3: Yeah, lousy.
4: I actually thought about going over to the TIG booth and to see how terrible I'm going to be.
3: Yeah. Are you going to build an airplane?
4: No, absolutely not. No, sir. I wouldn't wish that upon anybody.
3: Okay. Well, at least he's got that figured out.
4: I know my limitations.
3: Yes, exactly. Well, maybe you should enroll in this. U.S. Air Force got this great STEM program.
1: Yeah, they've got this program. They can teach you how to build an airplane.
4: Yes, sir.
3: Yeah. Then after high school, you've got college scholarships, mm-hmm. and then you bring them back as college interns.
4: That's the plan, yes, sir.
3: And the college interns herd the kindergarten interns. I don't know.
4: Yeah, we bring, I mean, like Reagan, for instance, she goes out to the outreach events as well, too, because they're near to peer. Right? They want to hear her story. They want to know how it happened for her.
3: Yeah, well, you know, when you submit the invoices for graham crackers and milk for the kindergartners, they must look at you funny.
4: Well, they look at me and I go, "Ah, yeah." They just assume that's my meal.
3: So. Yeah. Oh,
1: the only thing to be worse than that is the one for the adults. You know, pickles, beer, sandwiches.
3: Especially the beer. Now they probably expect that one.
1: Could be.
3: What are you doing with those pickles? How long have you been doing it?
4: So I have been in the STEM outreach world for about 2.5 years, but I've been doing outreach for roughly 7 now.
3: Well, we definitely need some STEM.
4: Yes, sir.
3: We need to keep these guys involved and get them involved and show them the cool things they can do.
4: Oh, yeah, absolutely. Yeah. No, aviation, STEM, education is a big deal in my house personally, and so I'm just out there spreading the good word of it for sure.
3: Yep. Okay, kids, stick your finger in that outlet and tell me what you find out.
1: Yeah, and the thing of it being is that as it goes along, it's going to get more and more advanced, which means you're going to need more and more technical people.
4: Absolutely, yeah. We're backfilling the workloads with the new folks as well, too. Yeah.
3: Yeah, I mean, you guys, how Air Force in general is hiring constantly?
4: Constantly, yes, sir.
3: How come nobody ever told me this when I was looking for a job?
4: Which is why we're here this week, to help clear up that.
3: Yeah, good.
1: All right, let's get that DeLorean in here and go back in time.
3: Yeah, there you go. There's a lot of things I would do different if that was the case. Are you working on a time machine? Let's get right to the heart of the matter here.
1: Yeah, really.
4: I have a DeLorean Lego sitting in my room right now as we speak.
3: So there you go. There's one out in the campground fixed up to look like that.
4: Yes.
3: The Back to the Future.
1: I left the keys for it at home. I'm sorry.
3: There you go. It's the trick is getting that plutonium.
1: Yeah, really.
3: So we won't talk about that.
1: No.
3: So this is generic. You're not tailoring it for anyone's specific career path, like weapon systems or whatever. No. It's all over the place.
1: It's a generic thing.
3: Basic concepts.
4: Yes, sir. Absolutely. Yeah, we want to catch it all because there's a lot of folks that may have a particular background, but they come in and work for us, and they're like, "Oh, I really like this." So,
3: yeah, gotcha.
1: It's kind of a dipping your toe in the water to see the temperature.
4: Yes, sir.
3: Yes, that is exactly what it is.
1: Well, good. I'll wind up in the deep end of the pool, as usual.
3: Basically. All right, we've been speaking with Cliff Hardin from the U.S. Air Force. Thank you for coming.
4: Thank you for having us, sir.
3: And I'm Digital Dave.
1: I'm Fast Eddie.
3: And this is EAA Radio.
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5: We are talking all week during this hour about pilot mental health. While things are changing around transparency, many pilots and aspiring pilots can inadvertently foil their aviation journey by communicating honestly with their medical providers. Zyla Foxland is an engineer, a content creator. She owns a Cessna 140 and has chronicled on her YouTube channel the many adventures that brought her happiness. She is the embodiment of a non-professional enjoying aviation to its fullest. However, she is here to talk about how normal reproductive care collided with the arcane FAA medical certification process. Zyla, welcome.
6: Thank you so much for having me. I appreciate it.
5: We're glad that you're here. You're going to talk about your Pete and Pole tomorrow at 9:30 on EA Radio.
6: We're
5: excited to hear about your build. And I haven't kept up with all of these. Do you still have the 140 or...
6: I still have the 140. Okay. It's unfortunately sitting out of annual in my hangar. I have not flown it since I lost my medical, but I do still have it.
5: Talk a little bit about, I think the documentary is just, it does a really good way of encapsulating what it is, especially for people who are just not familiar at all. They just like your videos and all that.
6: Yeah. Like, talk about what's in the documentary.
5: Yeah, well, a little bit. Just talk about why you were inspired to do that.
6: Yeah, I think it's sort of an interesting social paradox, I think, for pilots. Of we are so conditioned to be so afraid to talk about anything health related, not even just mental health, but like all of health, but mental health in particular, just because there's so many question marks, so much gray area, so much red tape, and like normal human experiences can sort of like take you, can halt your career if you're doing this as a pilot. And so I had this happen. I basically, the TLDR is I changed birth control and had apparently what like a side effect 5% of women experience, which was like hormonally induced depression. And so I went to my gynecologist about it, and she was like, "Oh yeah, the only solution is Lexapro." And I said, "I can't do that. I have a third class medical. Flying is my whole life, like outside of work. It's everything I love in the world. I'm not going to risk it on this." She was like, "Okay, well then you can either take the IUD out or you can just like white knuckle it through." And so I chose to white knuckle it through. And I was really upset that those were my only two options and that there was so little research in like women's reproductive health and all of that. So I made a video about that. That got reported to the FAA. And then I ended up in the like FAA aeromedical
7: system.
6: I was like, there are words I shouldn't say on the radio. And in that process, I was talking to a lot of friends, and I was like, I really want to say something. Like, the system is so broken, and I have this platform, and I have this voice, and I want to be able to use it. And half of my friends were like, shut up, sit down. Using your voice is what got you in trouble in the first place. Why would you, like, did you not learn your lesson the first time? Don't step on the FAA's toes. And the other half were like, we are all living lives that are like half of what we could be. We can't get help. And we're so scared of losing our careers because aviation is not only our life, but also our income. And like my income has nothing to, aviation hurts my income.
5: Yeah.
6: And so I decided to,
5: like most,
6: yeah. So I decided to say something and post a video about my experience in the FAA aeromedical appeals process.
7: And I think you touched on it, but it's certainly true. Is you have a normal life with normal things that we deal with, and you enter into the FAA system. There's not a lot of educational material on what that's going to mean, and so consequently, people either say nothing, or they're just not equipped to deal with it. And my experience has been from talking to a lot of friends. Once you're sort of in that sort of system, it's hard to get out.
6: It's very, yeah. It's one of those, once you have the red strike on your record, it's there forever. And the culture of silence is so pervasive. I think, I imagine every single person you've had talking about mental health has talked about this and how you can't ever get it removed. Like, I will always have that word depression. Like, it doesn't matter that it wasn't like innate to me. It was caused by like an external factor.
5: It was transitory.
6: Transitory. And, you know, I figured out like my body adjusted to this medicine. I'm not going to do it again. Like, I've learned my lesson.
5: Yeah.
6: But it will always be there. And anytime I go for a medical, I now have to deal with that.
7: And what's really interesting, too, is that there's such a focus in aviation training on risk management. And I think that should apply, that attitude should apply to the whole medical certification system, because you are trying to manage risk.
6: Yeah.
7: So you're doing what we should be doing.
6: Right. And I've talked to a lot of pilots who have either self-reported or not self-reported, like kept quiet. And the running theme across all of those is that even if pilots choose not to tell the FAA anything, for the most part, they self-ground, because pilots are really good at saying, am I ready to fly this aircraft? Am I safe to fly this aircraft? And it's just like one of those other risk things. The problem is that they'll do that, but not like, why would you tell the FAA?
5: Mm-hmm. One of the couple of things I like you did in the video, though, one, you just talked very honestly and matter of fact about women's health, and you didn't couch it in colloquial terms or anything. Like, this is what women deal with every day. This is normal. That part.
6: Yeah.
5: You also distilled down to, I made the mistake, or not the mistake, but I talked to my healthcare provider about this, and in order to have normal health coverage, I have to get a diagnosis for billing and all that other stuff. But yeah. Then that invites, you know, a curtain down on a part of my life I really like, right. Thus perpetuating the very thing that.
6: Exactly. And it's so interesting how I posted that video, and like the sheer number of stories. I actually had to give my team inbox password to like 5 people that week because we were sorting through hundreds of emails a day from pilots who wanted to share their stories, and they had been keeping quiet for so long that they like needed to tell somebody about how much they had hidden or how they had lost their medical, and like it's such a pervasive problem that people are so quiet about.
5: So you have a real job, which is making cool videos and showing science and everything else.
6: Real job in quotes.
5: Yeah. But I mean, that's the other thing I was blown away by. It's like, this woman has made a career out of educating people, and I look at it as education, but also you're just like, this stuff is cool. I'm building stuff. I'm making, you know, I think you kind of design campers and other kind of recreational vehicles for people and things like that. You adapt that. You know, that's just completely out. So you're kind of lined up to build an airplane anyway with your skills. And yeah. But you've got all this stuff, and so where do you see yourself going now? You've got all the attention of the aviation community mostly behind you.
6: Oh, boy. Don't tell me that. I don't want to know that. I always joke with people when I have to introduce myself at conferences or whatever, because for the most part, most of the other creators I work with, they have like a rocketry channel or an airplane channel or, you know, a boat channel. And I'm like, I build any vessel that gets you from like point A to point B through some kind of fluid, whether it be like air or water. But for the most part, I always say, like, I build things that take you on adventures, and then I get to go. So, like, sailboat, canoe, kayak, built a teardrop trailer, a bunch of rockets, which I'm not on the rocket for the adventure, but I have to go hike out in the desert and find it. So I think it counts. Airplane just felt like the natural next step. And what's been kind of interesting is that I applied for a grant from the Sloan Foundation to build this airplane, and the grant covers the production costs of filming the process, so which is so nice. Because it takes twice as much time to film something that you're building than just build it,
7: sure.
6: And then another like twice as much time for editing. I applied for the grant. I found out I lost my medical. 3 days later, I found out I won the grant to build the airplane, and it was like this cognitive dissonance where I was so scared of what that was going to feel like. And the reality is actually it's kept me really feeling like I'm still part of the aviation community despite not having a medical right now and not being able to fly.
7: Sometimes, you know, it's just a true thing that we can't always control what happens, but we can control how we deal with it. And it seems like you figured that out.
6: I hope so. I think we're always figuring it out.
7: Well, we're always a work in progress, aren't we?
5: Yeah. Well, I don't know if it's to make you feel better, but there's lots of pilots with medicals that take 20 years to build an airplane. So it seems like you are much more organized, and you're going to get it done fast.
6: Someone told me the other day, it takes so long to build an airplane that you lose your medical by the time you finish it. And they were like, but you already lost your medical, so that means you'll finish it really quick.
5: Yeah, and I've seen friends of mine in and out of certification, and they still seem to have that zeal for just being a part of their airplane and creating something like that. So, I just think that your energy level, one of the things, again, in the video, you got the airplane, the 140, and then one of the first things you decided, I'm going to go cross country. I'm going to take this thing all the way across. You just decided to live it and really get a lot of experience right away, and I think that was really cool.
6: Thank you. Yeah, I was just chatting with someone out there. I'm only like a 250-hour private pilot, and 100 of those hours were soloing my 140 from the Atlantic to the Pacific.
7: Great way to build time.
6: Yeah. Great way to build time.
5: Especially as a tail dragger pilot. I mean, that's really good. You know, to really get to know, because that's the airplane that needs flying all the time.
6: Yeah, crossing the Rockies in an 85-horsepower 140. Ugh, what, like, and I'm so glad I did it before I lost my medical, because I have all of these great memories of my airplane to remind me of, like, why I'm fighting for the Mental Health and Aviation Act, why I am fighting for my own medical back.
5: Mm-hmm. And there's so many people like you in a sense that they want to help people who are struggling with this. Because there are a lot of people at the beginning of their aviation experience that may not have the resources. Like me, I had the help of my pilot union to kind of get me through some of that stuff. But yeah, there's a lot of people that don't, and we all need to help lift each other up.
6: Yeah. Yeah, and I think if you're not already familiar with the Pilot Mental Health Campaign, they're doing absolutely incredible work. We're trying to pass the Mental Health and Aviation Act and the Aviation Medication Transparency Act. There's a bunch of stuff that they're doing here at Oshkosh. They have a booth. So if you're not familiar, please go check them out.
5: She's new to our particular PMHC effort, but she's already got the whole spiel down. That's awesome. Yeah, Zyla Foxland is an online creator, aircraft builder, and pilot. She'll be presenting on Friday. Zyla, Change is on the Horizon at 2:30 at Forum Stage 1. 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
1: In the studio, because we couldn't get him anywhere else, we have Richard Kennington and Rochelle Arbogast. Good morning.
8: Morning, Julia.
9: Good morning.
1: We're talking about wrong surface incidents. Does that mean you're taking off on, say, asphalt rather than concrete? Or have I missed the whole point of this thing?
3: I said grass, man.
8: Well, depends on what sort of paint is on the asphalt or the concrete.
3: Oh, wait. It's when they tell you to land on the orange dot and you land on the green one?
1: Uh-oh.
8: Here, that's what it means. But yeah. In the outside world, it means either landing on the wrong runway, a taxiway, or even at the wrong airport. Certainly a...
3: Well, they all look alike, you know.
6: Very true.
8: Not all of them. It's a real problem. We're averaging one a day around the country. Yeah.
3: Wow.
8: And people don't expect that. And, of course, that's just the reported ones, right? But I think we're kind of on some borrowed time here because, as you can tell, you know, it introduces a lot of risk into the national airspace system. Absolutely.
3: It's that guy from Allstate.
8: He's everywhere.
3: Yeah.
1: You know, he's got a good point because there was an incident. Where the heck was it? I forget where it was. But
3: probably at an airport.
1: It involved a Cirrus 22, I think it was, or an SR-20, and a Merlin, a commuter airliner. They had a mid-air collision because the Cirrus pilot made a kind of a wide turn.
8: He did indeed. That was a Denver Centennial.
1: Denver, that's
8: just a couple weeks ago. I know the young female controller, a great controller, that was working those aircraft, and that was very unfortunate. But as applies to the surface and the wrong surface operations, it applies to both arrivals and departures. Okay, so somebody coming into an airport, Rochelle gives them a visual clearance, and they mistake an airport between their immediate spot and their intended destination for the intended airport, and they land there.
1: In this day and age of GPS and glass cockpits and everything, you would think a problem like this would be self-solving.
3: Well, I guess a lot of it is guys going cross-country. It's an unfamiliar airport. They didn't necessarily study the plates to see what it looks like. They're tired, whatever.
8: Sure. Well, that's you would assume that. However, the vast majority of them happen at small to medium airports, many of them being their home airport, the pilot's home airport. Other factors include 95% of them are in VFR conditions. So you bring up an interesting point. Well, what about it? Why, in this day and age of GPS and all the other equipment, most of the time it's because we're not cross-checking with that equipment. We're going through the motions. We're complacent. We're doing the routine.
3: Yeah, you said familiar airport, home airport. What? I don't need. I don't know where I am. I don't need to look at that thing.
8: Right.
1: Do we need to start putting signs on the runways? You know, paint it on that says "Land here, dummy."
3: No, we need to put them on there and say, this is not the airport you think it is.
8: Well, you might think so, but think about a couple months back. Well, actually, more than a couple months. I guess it was 2017, down in San Francisco, right? We nearly had the worst aviation accident in history when an Air Canada tried to land on a taxiway that was taken up by four other airliners waiting to depart.
3: Whoa. But
8: there's a lot of human factors involved there. Fatigue, the fact that a parallel runway was closed, the lights were turned off, adjusting their view of how the airport was. So just doing something like that isn't really going to do it. What we have to do is find the root causes and address those. Things like expectation bias, communication issues, and that sort of thing. And a lot of it's just human factors type things.
9: Yeah, and I think also that I point this out, and when we teach this class, is that the widths of the taxiways and the runways can also play a tricky, you know, part in pilots' eyes, because a lot of airports will close runways and turn them into taxiways. So you can't just be, oh, well, this width looks like a runway when really it could be a taxiway. You have to really be vigilant and paying attention to lights, the markings on the runways and taxiways, surrounding what, you know, we'll have good, real situational awareness whenever you're coming into an airport, because they constantly change. Airports are constantly changing. And I think that that also plays a factor in the risk of wrong surface landings.
8: Yeah, Rochelle and I were talking about this just the other day in our class. Just, you know, pilots tend to interpret the runway as the widest, brightest surface, right? That's obviously what I'm going to, because
3: sure,
8: it's the widest, brightest. But that's not necessarily the case. And if you look at SeaTac, for example, get an overhead shot of SeaTac International, and see if you can identify which ones are the parallels and which one's the giant taxiway that runs right down the middle of them. So there's these challenges that we have to overcome. And when we first hear that, we might think, well, only dumb pilots do that, right? But it's not.
9: No, it's definitely not. With that San Francisco incident, they lined up for a taxiway, and in larger airports, the taxiways tend to be wider because they accommodate larger aircraft. At smaller airports, so Chattanooga specifically, because that's where I work, they turned a taxiway into a runway. And so for people who have flown into Chattanooga for many, many, many years, still have kind of that... it's that expectation bias. They're so used to one thing, and that's what they're expecting, and then something's changed, and they don't pay attention to that change. With my runway, 220, we have two on either side of the runway. And the only thing that's different is the zero. We have pilots who are very familiar with our airport, fly in and out all the time, will still set up for the wrong runway. Opposite direction, because all they see is the two, and they're like, oh, I have this, we're good. Or they haven't fully listened to the ATIS and not paying attention to which runway is actually active. I've had people line up for the crossing runway when we're on 2015. They're real close, the thresholds are super close, and they think that they're setting up for 20 when really they're setting up for 15. Typically this always happens with GA pilots. And we work a lot of general aviation in and out of Chattanooga.
8: So in every one of these circumstances, going back to what you said, are we cross-checking even the simplest things? Are we cross-checking our compass to make sure that the heading is lined up with the runway that we think we're landing on? And it's those things that would really help us.
3: Yeah, I mean, I'm not a pilot, but I am a student. But just from that standpoint, no, you're not looking at the instruments. They're always telling you, keep your head out of the cockpit. So you're looking at what you think is the correct runway.
9: And that's why these things happen in VFR conditions, mostly because you're not paying attention to your instruments.
3: Right.
9: You're not
3: right.
9: Cross-checking both.
1: You would think that those big numbers on the end of the runway, you know, hey, this is 15, not 10. You know, maybe
3: well,
1: that
3: apparently
1: that would turn
3: in her case, that you said the runway was 22 like -0, and there'd be like a -1, -2 or something.
9: It's 20 and 2. So we have 2 on one side and 20 on the other.
3: Yeah,
9: but what they're seeing is just the 2.
3: Right, that's
1: yeah.
3: as far as reading's tough.
1: Right. Yeah. Especially for pilots.
3: Sure. Yeah. We get tired easy. You know, yeah. One number, that's good enough.
8: Speed read the
3: speed
8: runway.
3: Reading, yeah. Yes.
8: But so the anecdote to that is, well, there's a number of things, but I want to highlight a couple of things that the FAA has done recently in partnership with the National Air Traffic Controllers Association that I think goes a long way. There's two things I would check out. Number one would be a website called runwaysafetysimulator.com, runwaysafetysimulator.com. And on there, there's some really good videos, really informative, looking at real-world cases and kind of breaking them down, exploring those human factors that we talked about. And the other one would be YouTube, because, well, everything is on YouTube.
3: It is.
8: So if
3: right?
8: you go to YouTube and just put in flight deck videos, what they're doing is developing videos where from the cockpit, so that you, before you go into these airports, can get a bird's eye view, the view that you will get when you go in, and be prepared. They're really, really well done, and I recommend pilots go check it out, especially if they're going to go into an airport they're not familiar with.
3: Let's add the complication of night flying. How many more incidents do you see at night versus day?
8: Actually, if you look at the statistics, the vast majority, over 85%, happen during daylight hours.
3: So every, you know, in the absolute best conditions possible, and we're still making mistakes.
1: Do you know what the difference
3: sounds
1: is?
3: Sounds like though? I was the pilot.
1: Well, that the difference is at nighttime, you've got professional pilots, the guys who have been in it, you know, making a career out of it. During the day with the VFR stuff, it might be just Joe average pilot out there just puttering around.
9: Right.
8: Again, sorry, go ahead.
9: Oh, no. So to add to that, I just want to put in there that if you are on a visual approach, I do think that it is excellent if you, kind of type into the ILS, the localizer, the RNAV to the runway that you're expecting to go to, which then would give you a good indicator that you're going to the right place. I think right. A lot of times that does not happen, and it's an increase. They do it more at night than during the day, because a visual approach, you can see everything, and you get complacent and that expectation biased, and then that's what gets you in trouble.
1: Yep.
3: Okay. Do you guys have a presence on the runway where we can learn more about this?
8: We do on the
3: runway at Oshkosh.
8: At the National Air Traffic Controllers Association booth just across the road from the tower. We're actually giving a presentation on this at 11 o'clock today. Come on over. We also have some other classes going on based on feedback from past years of attendees at Oshkosh. So we're trying to address their current concerns, and we have some classes built around that.
3: Very good. Very good. I want to thank you for joining us.
1: Yep.
3: Or thank us for joining you. One of those two. Take a pick.
1: Either works.
3: See, VFR radio mistakes. Anyway, this is Digital Dave.
1: And I'm Fast Eddie. And this is EAA Radio.
2: Here's an interview from 2024.
3: I am Digital Dave.
1: And I'm Fast Eddie.
3: And joining us is Mr. Bob Pierce from NASA. Ready?
1: NASA.
3: Aeronautics Vision of the Future. Yes. They're coming up with new ways of flying.
1: That's good. We could use new ways of flying.
3: I was gonna say, so you've got a program to strengthen our arms. So when we flap...
10: we'll start working on that. That sounds like a good
1: idea.
10: Wait
1: a minute. The program I want to see is the one that makes commercial flying fun again.
3: Yeah, there you go. That's not their purview.
10: Yeah, I always say that if you walk through an airplane, I can point out all the things that have NASA heritage, but that... Where the seats are, that's not NASA. So that's
1: and that explains why it's so bad.
3: You prefer to fly empty airplanes. So what is it NASA's vision for the future of aeronautics?
10: Yeah, well, you know, as you know, sitting here at EAA, there's just a tremendous amount of innovation going on. So the things we're looking at is obviously a more sustainable future for aviation, and we're doing a lot there to bring technologies forward that can really change the efficiency of aircraft and the emissions and so forth. So we're really proud of the work we're doing there. We're also looking at the future of air traffic control. We work closely with the FAA on how things fly through our airspace. More things are flying, and then more different things are flying. So we need new tools and techniques to make sure we can manage the system safely. And then we're looking at new ways to move around, new modes of aviation. So high speed, can we get back to supersonic flight? Huge hurdles to do that in a way that would be acceptable, from an environmental and obviously from a cost perspective and so forth. So we're working on some of those really hard problems on supersonic aircraft. And then finally, this eVTOL revolution that's coming. A lot of work needs to be done there to make sure that those operations are safe, that they can integrate into the airspace, that they're low and so forth. So we're working on a number of those issues. And then beyond that, just a lot of fundamental innovation. We have a lot of really smart researchers that are out there thinking about what's next from a materials or aerodynamics or propulsion perspective, and letting them, you know, try things out and see where that takes us.
1: Well, okay. You know, we're talking about aeronautics of the future. The problem we have is only so much sky, and we're getting all these new systems coming into play. You've got remote drones, you've got military drones. Now you're talking about these short-range eVTOL things.
10: Right.
1: Holy moly, it's going to be a crowded sky up there.
10: Yeah, well, that's why, you know, already with the small drones, we've developed what's called UTM, UAS Traffic Management. We did that, sort of co-developed that with industry and the FAA. So now those systems are still fledgling. They're still, you know, the industry's out there.
3: They're growing.
10: They're growing, though. And we're right now we're working with industry and FAA on the Beyond Visual Line of Sight Challenge, right? So as you know, you can go out there and operate as long as you can see the drone, that you can get waivers for some beyond visual line of sight. But we'd like to do it. We'd like to see it done by rule, right? So let's have a set of rules that say if you can satisfy these criteria and you can get certified to do beyond visual line of sight, then you can go out and do it. So we're working right now with them to do the hard technical work to make sure that that both there's a good rule out there, but that is a feasible one, right? That's the challenge, right? You want to make sure it's something you can satisfy.
3: And economically viable for the small drone operator.
10: Correct.
1: Yeah, you want it to be practical, you want it to be simple and easy to follow. Otherwise, people are going to look at it and say, eh, so what?
10: Yeah, we could build that right into this UAS traffic management type system. So as long as the drone is connected back down, and that's a relatively straightforward thing, then you can start to do strategic deconfliction of the trajectories. And so just make sure that when you put your plans in, you know, they remain well clear of any other drone and so forth. And so all those kinds of things are doable. It doesn't really cost the drone operator anything. It's things you would build into the UAS traffic management system itself.
3: Okay. Well, are you guys looking at taking ADS-B information and linking it to the drone so it knows when there's a conflict about to occur?
10: Well, that's sort of a really interesting challenge, right? So the drones themselves wouldn't necessarily be using ADS-B, but you would want to, because of general aviation and other things that are operating in the same airspace, you would want to make sure you know the entire airspace and what's going on. So there's no requirement for, you know, GA airplanes to be operating ADS-B. So we are looking at what are, you know, very low-cost ways that would make it very, you know, very easy for GA pilots to, you know, to implement these kind of technologies and so forth so that we can have a fully safe airspace. But that's all work that needs to be done. And we'll be doing some analysis around what is the safety risk that's actually there. Is it something that's substantial or not? So we're looking at those.
3: I mean, in the case of a GA airplane, a cockpit strike by a 2-pound drone could be
10: pretty serious.
3: So that we need to look at that.
10: Yes. Yeah. Yeah.
3: Good. There. Okay. Write that on your list and get started on
10: it. It's on the list. It was already on the list.
3: So what other? You talk about sustainability and reduction in carbon footprint.
10: Yeah.
3: It seems to me that, like, as far as internal combustions and jet engines are concerned, I would think that we're reaching the limit of what we can do. Is this the case, or am I, you know, just nuts?
10: Well, I don't know you well enough to know if you're nuts or not. But
1: trust us, we are.
3: Good response. Good answer.
10: But I would say that no, we're not at the limit of turbine engines yet. I mean, it's every time, every increment you have for efficiency, it gets harder. So the temperatures are going up, the pressures are going up, and so the inside of the turbine is not a very friendly place. And so the materials and so forth that you've got to operate in there becomes quite exotic. And things like durability are a big challenge and so forth. So we're working through those. But if we're working on getting the thermal efficiency up, which is where the temperature pressure matter, right, when you're trying to extract as much energy from the fuel as you can. And that's what drives that. We're also trying to shrink the core down, the core of the engine. See, if you shrink the core down, then you can increase the bypass ratio without increasing the outer diameter of the fan. And that gets you propulsive efficiency. So between those, you know, I think you're looking at 15-20% more efficient turbine engines for the future. And then you can start to...
3: That's a huge jump.
10: It's a huge jump. And so when you look at what those machines look like, they are... there's some really innovative concepts like open rotor, so like don't have a nacelle on the outside. We've worked on that for years.
3: Well, isn't that called a propeller?
10: It's built like a turbine, a fan.
3: Right.
10: But in many ways, yeah, you can think of it that way.
3: I always thought that duct improved efficiency, though.
10: It adds the challenge is as you get the nacelle larger, right, the drag on the nacelle goes up, and so forth. So you'd really want to eliminate that, and then you get a lot of fuel efficiencies. The problem is there's noise issues. Mm-hmm. You know, we've largely solved the noise issues from having that open fan, and then there's safety things like if you throw a blade, that's the nacelle contained that, right?
3: Right. Well, most of the time.
10: Yeah, most of the time. So now the fuselage would have to contain it potentially. So there's some things you got to do with the fuselage. So it's an integrated challenge. But and then beyond the efficiency of the turbine, we can now start to hybridize it. So let's add electric power to it. And so right now we're looking at mild hybrid that might it will integrate maybe about a megawatt of electric power with a turbine. And these turbines are, you know, they could easily be 10, 15, 20 megawatts of installed power. So it's about, you know, maybe, you know, maybe about 10% of the power. But if you do it in an interesting, you know, sort of interesting ways, you can get another 5% of efficiency. So now you're looking at 20, 25% potential efficiencies out of that. And then another, you know, with a vehicle, this X66 transonic truss brace wing could get you about 10% aerodynamic efficiency. So you're up in the, you know, between the best in class single aisle today to what a future single aisle aircraft could be, maybe 30-35%, you know, on the outside. That would be really a revolution.
3: That would be. That would be.
10: Yeah.
3: I don't know if you're involved with this at all, but I read that NASA just licensed a new high temperature alloy, strictly for turbine blades. Have you heard anything about that, you guys?
10: Yeah, it's called the GRX-810,
3: right.
10: And yeah, it's a new alloy that was developed by researchers at Glenn Research Center, and it's compared to other super alloys, it's literally some of the strength properties are, and this is for high temperature applications, literally off the charts. You'd have to put on a log scale to actually see the performance on one chart. So it's really amazing, and it's the result of a lot of experimentation, some computational materials work, and then it was all 3D printed. So it was really cool, and it's could be used for turbine blades, could be used for rocket engines, could be used for any really high temperature application where you need strength and lightweight. So it's absolutely fantastic.
3: Well, I know somebody's looking for just that. Anyway.
1: Well, it's not me. Don't look at me when you're talking about GRX-810.
3: I'm telling you, it sounds like something right out of Bugs Bunny. But anyway.
1: Yeah, really.
3: Vision of future. What about the cockpit itself? What do you envision changing in there?
10: Yeah, so, you know, there's been a lot of push, obviously, for the small folks, the eVTOLs. The only way that ultimately is economic at scale is you're going to have to make those pretty autonomous. You certainly can't have two pilots up there, and probably for the long run, even one. You're going to want one pilot on the ground operating multiple eVTOL aircraft is probably the ultimate vision. So those are going to be highly automated. Even for the long haul aircraft, more automation up there. Primarily, you know, the first thing we got to do is add. If we're going to add automation and autonomy to the flight deck for large aircraft, we want to do it such that it enhances safety, right? That's, the system is very safe. And a lot of that's because you've got expert pilots up there that can do a lot to manage through off-nominal situations and failures and so forth. So however we automate the future of these flight decks, we got to do it in a way that will make the system safer.
3: Okay.
1: Well, you know, you talk about automating the flight deck with making it autonomous, and I keep thinking of the self-driving Teslas and some of the problems they've had with those.
3: Yeah, the Teslas don't recognize airplanes.
1: No, but I wouldn't want to be on an autonomous aircraft where the system isn't fully tried and tested.
3: Yeah. Sure. I'm not sure I want to be on a remotely piloted aircraft. I want him right there with
1: same issues. He's got to have skin in the game.
3: That's right. All right, we've been talking with Bob Pierce from NASA, and this is Digital Dave.
1: I'm Fast Eddie, and this is EAA Radio.
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3: This is Digital Dave.
1: I'm Fast Eddie.
3: I still don't believe that.
1: I'm never going to believe it. Hey, but guess what we've got? Something completely believable.
3: Is it curable?
1: Well, no, I don't think so. Once this gets into your system, you're done.
3: Yep, pretty much.
1: We have Rick Young here from NASA.
3: NASA
1: is awesome.
3: Good.
1: Anyway, you've got a special project you're working on.
3: Yeah, something we've never even heard of.
1: Yeah, it's HiCam. What is that? HiCam, you know? Yeah,
11: that's right. So my name is Rick Young. HiCam stands for High Rate Composite Aircraft Manufacturing.
3: Okay.
11: It's a new project formulated in 2022 with the goal of developing high rate production of composite structures, large composite structures for single aisle transport aircraft.
3: When you say high rate, I mean, are we talking about trying like half the time it takes to build these structures, or?
11: We're trying to build them about 6 times faster than current technology.
3: Okay, well, we can only speed up chemistry so much, right?
11: Yeah, so it's a couple of things. There's scale-up of the production system, but also faster processing and faster assembly. So we are, like for right now, something like the 787 or the A350 or the A220, their maximum production rate is about 14 aircraft per month. But for a single-aisle replacement, there's an industry request, I guess, to be able to produce 80 aircraft per month.
3: Oh, my goodness. That's quite a jump.
11: So it's faster material placement, but also faster curing processes.
3: Okay.
11: Getting out of the autoclave, which is an autoclave is a high-pressure oven.
3: Right.
11: That cures parts for up to 8 hours. We're trying to get that out into an oven and get cure times down to like 3 hours. Or using closed tools for isothermal cures, you know, so that you can basically get time on tool reduced and a lot greater automation. But it's also it's fabrication of the part, but it's also movement of the part through the factory, inspection, assembly, and be able to move the aircraft basically through the factory faster.
3: Okay, so you're looking at every single process involved in manufacturing and trying to speed it up.
11: Yeah, we started out with modeling the manufacturing system based upon the current production system and then looked at how we could modify it. And then made assumptions on what we would try to achieve in each station in order to get the parts through the stations faster. And that reduces the number of stations needed in order to basically produce parts.
3: Okay, so your ultimate envision is a vending machine where I put in my credit card and I push 737 and one pops out, right?
11: Yeah, it's sort of a moving assembly or a pulse line type of approach where they're basically moving tools and parts in a steady flow through
3: more,
11: a factory.
3: Yeah, more like a car manufacturer.
11: That's correct. Yeah.
1: Well, you know, one of the problems that you're facing are the curing times that are used in the composites. How can you speed up something that takes 8 hours to cure to make it 3 hours cure and still maintain structural integrity?
11: Well, we're taking three different approaches right now. There's basically something that's sort of an evolutionary approach where they're using traditional thermosets but using faster cure resin. So they're trying to reduce the autoclave cure cycle to a shorter, like maybe half the time. It's just a change in the formulation, and they're trying to basically optimize that process.
3: So, yeah, that's total materials change.
11: That's correct. A second approach is using something like a resin infusion system where they're putting dry fiber in a closed mold where the mold is heated and injecting it with a thermoset resin, and they can cure that out in the mold in a much shorter period of time so that it reduces the processing time to get it into the part, you know, as far as the bagging and, you know, time to go into the clay. But using an isothermal mold, they don't have the heat up and cool down cycle. They can basically get the material in, get it set up quickly, and get it out of the part in a much shorter period of time, on the order of 3 hours.
3: Now, have you guys tried any of these processes yet?
11: Yeah, some of the resin infusion technology has been evolved, but they're having to accelerate it. Right now, a lot of things we're doing, we can do today, but it's just slow. And so they're doing tweaking and reformulation of the materials in order to get basically a faster cure. And an isothermal cure is the ideal, where they can basically use a tool that's at temperature, inject it, and get the part out without heating up and cooling down the tool. I was going to mention the third approach is using thermoplastics. We've not used thermoplastics in large primary structures before, but that's a completely different formulation where you're melting the material and then letting it cool. And that process can happen very quickly.
3: Right. You just got to make sure that your ambient environmental temperatures don't reach that transition temperature of the material.
11: That's correct. And the transition temperatures are still high, but you're taking now that material, we're heating up to a much higher temperature than a traditional cure.
3: Right. So you're not going to 350, you're going to 500 or 600.
11: That's correct.
3: Okay.
11: Yep.
1: Well, the other thing, too, is if you make changes in the materials, now you've got to completely re-engineer everything because you're going from a known process into an unknown process. You've got to do a tremendous amount of testing, I would think.
3: You have to start over.
1: Yeah, basically, ground up.
11: Yeah, what we're finding is the processes are changing, but the material, the end product, really isn't changing that much. We're still getting the same quality and quantity characteristics in the composites that was originally there. So we're taking advantage of basically the legacy learning and the design technology and trying to produce something that's equivalent but producing it much faster.
3: The one technology sounds a lot like just a standard injection molding, except you've preloaded the mold with fibers.
11: That's correct.
3: So you got all those issues where you got to make sure you get all the air bubbles out and gets good fill.
11: Yeah, low volume. I'm sorry, low porosity.
3: Right.
11: Getting equal weight out everywhere. So it's a real production challenge. I can tell you from the work we're doing now and looking at some of our early efforts, it is going to be challenging. The things that we're doing now, there's a lot of learning that's occurring, and so we're trying to do a lot in a short period of time. We're trying to develop these technologies for, you know, the next aircraft, which could be entered into service in the early 2030s. So we're trying to go from small scale to large scale demonstration by 2028.
3: So you're going to get one of these giant trees with all the little parts on. You have to break them off and trim them with a knife and just glue them together.
1: Yeah, like an Airfix kit or an Aurora kit.
3: Just a really big one. And look, I got a 747.
11: Yeah,
3: that's an incredible undertaking.
11: Yeah, it is. I don't think it's to me, when

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1: Of these composite structures, what's that? How are you looking into how these new materials and new processes are going to affect repairs?
2: Yeah, it's something. It's a requirement for anything we bring forward. Again, some of the final forms are not that much different. And some for example, if we resin the fuse, it still is in the end, it's still a thermoset fiber reinforced plastic, so it can be repaired in the same using the same approach that we're taking previously. Thermoplastics present a new challenge because of the different material characteristics
3: right.
2: and processing,
3: and because of the heat required to flow them and all that.
2: That's correct. And so they're part of our development is also looking at the repairability aspects of that for
3: okay.
2: bonded repairs or bolted repairs.
3: So I imagine, where are you in this process? Have you gotten to the point where you're actually making parts and evaluating it?
2: We are. We're in the first phase of the project. We're making parts at a relatively small scale, up to like a 2-foot by 2-foot panel right now, and trying to evaluate three different manufacturing approaches. Even within those, each approach, there's also variants as far as different ways of processing the material. They're being studied, and at the end of 2024, we'll be down-selecting technologies for then taking to large-scale demonstrations.
3: That's an interesting word, down-selecting. You mean you're eliminating the ones that don't work?
2: That's correct, and actually what we're learning now is probably going to be a hybrid solution, in the sense that there are certain techniques that will work good for certain subcomponents. Other techniques will work better for larger components, and so we'll pick the technology that works best for each component and then have to consider the assembly.
3: Right.
2: Implications of that.
3: And then you'll move into larger parts?
2: That's correct.
3: And I assume you're working with some aircraft manufacturers?
2: That's correct. We formed a consortium. We've got currently 20 companies, including NASA and the FAA in that 20, who are working collaboratively, assembling multi-party teams to basically cost-share research to determine the best approaches. We've got companies that are actually looking at all three approaches, not really competing against each other. They're competing the approaches to determine which ones are best.
1: What about testing of these products? What kind of non-destructive testing are you doing with them?
3: I hope they're doing destructive testing.
1: Well,
3: I want to know the ultimate limits.
1: Eventually they will, but they're going to do NDT on them first, then destroy them, hopefully.
2: Yeah, we're doing sort of the traditional non-destructive evaluation. We also have bringing forward sort of automated inspection techniques for in-situ monitoring of the processing itself, but then also robotic automation of the final product and inspection, and then also a lot of testing to determine and secure the structural strength characteristics.
3: Right, right. I mean, the ultrasonic inspection says it looks good, but you really need to break it to see how good it is.
1: What about X-ray? Will you be using X-ray techniques as well?
2: Yeah, we are using X-ray CT in order to characterize, and we're using that to help us understand what we need to be able to find during sort of more rapid inspection during the production process.
3: Like porosity. You got to be able to spot that reliably.
2: Yeah, and fiber waviness. Because, again, it's more likely we're going to see different types of features when we produce at high rate.
3: Well, you know, that brings to mind the question. When you're injecting mold, when you're injection molding a part with fibers, you don't want the fibers to shift when that material hits it. So I guess you got to design your molds to take that into account.
2: Yeah, there's a lot of pre-consolidation. They'll take those dry fibers, but they're also sort of infused with a sort of a thermoplastic powder or a scrim cloth where they then compress it under heat and pressure in order to form it into the shape they want it to be before they put it in the mold. So it's a tight fiber form. So when it's injected, it's got just enough room for the matrix to infuse without things moving around a lot.
3: Right, right. You don't shift the fibers.
1: You're talking about fibers. What kind of fibers are you going to be using? Will it be Kevlar, fiberglass, carbon fiber?
2: Most everything we're doing is carbon fiber. It's like an IM8, like an intermediate modulus, so it's a higher performing fiber than the previous generation to help reduce weight. But it's carbon unidirectional fiber in different forms, either in unidirectional fiber or fabricated into weaves.
3: Okay. Well, Rick, I want to thank you for joining us. Rick Young from NASA. You're over in the NASA building.
2: Yes, sir.
3: Which is an aviation gateway park, I think.
2: That's correct.
3: Okay. This is Digital Dave.
1: And I'm Fast Eddie, and this is EAA Radio.
2: All right, thank you.
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5: This is Squawk 1200. I'm Fareed Gio, along with Mike Morgan, and joining us in the studio from the National Transportation Safety Board, Amanda Taylor, who is a Survival Factors Investigator. Welcome, Amanda.

0: Thank you. I'm glad to be here.
1: It feels like we know each other already because we were just kind of chatting right before we get on air, but you are going to make a presentation this afternoon. You can give us the time and the location called Check Your Restraints.
0: I am, absolutely. So we have many different investigators within the NTSB, and I'm a specialist in occupant protection, crashworthiness, survival factors. And prior to joining the board, I spent 15 years at the FAA doing crash testing, crashed hundreds of just seats and restraints. I've also crashed Cessna 172s and a Fokker regional jet. So we've done just about everything, even did some military work as well. And so I have a real passion for understanding not just what your aircraft is capable of, but what your restraints are, where they are made, what their standards are too. Because especially in the the experimental world, you don't have to have an FAA restraint, but you really need to think about what that restraint is going to be being used for. So if you're doing acrobatics, that's different than basic flying. Ag flying is going to be a little bit different. And who's going to be flying with you? Do they understand how to operate the restraints? Because some of the restraints, like a four-point, is a little bit more complicated. So I get those questions a lot. What restraint should I put in my aircraft? What should I think about when installing it and buying it? Because you're not having to get a full-on certificated restraint, that doesn't mean that you don't want anything not in there. You want something that's nice and strong. And so that's where I'm going to get into some of that. I'm going to I've got some case studies to also talk about that. Child restraints, helmets for those that are flying operations that they might require a helmet and things they need to be thinking about there. So a little bit of everything. So I titled it Check Your Restraints because the NTSB has a pamphlet that specifically talks about how you should evaluate your restraints and what you should look for. And so that's where I got the title from. So it's not all restraints, but restraints are sexy.
2: How creative have you seen builders get in terms of, you know, where they put hitch points and anchors and things like that? I mean, I can imagine one might want to get creative just for comfort and kind of ameliorate the whole benefit of the restraint system.
0: Absolutely. Well, and finding a good location to put it into. Or how they attach it to. So that's one of the other things I'm going to talk about is how you actually do the attachment. So something that may feel nice and strong when you put it together on the ground may not survive an accident. So doing that good mechanical attachment is really important. And where you put it within the aircraft. Because if you get a restraint that's not optimally configured, it could allow you to move more with respect to the aircraft and let you move further than you would expect you would move. And then you have all kinds of things that are going to hit in front of it. So I've seen some pretty crazy installations where I've seen duct tape.
1: Oh, please, no.
0: that's the worst case. You know, that's one of those. They also had a lawn chair in there. So, you know, you see a little everything.
2: Okay.
1: Do you get into nitty gritty of don't anchor it to just a support brace or try to find like a structural member like in the wing spar area or like a side support in the fuselage?
0: I don't get quite into the weeds that far just because I didn't have that much time. So I can talk about restraints for hours, but they only gave me an hour with questions.
1: But in general,
0: answers.
1: I asked that question in general. Where are the best places to tie into the structure of the airplane?
0: Yeah, any of the, especially wing box, anything like that. You can also tie down to the floor. Sometimes you don't have overhead structure that you can actually get a hold of, get a good bite. It's something that's going to be mechanically, so you're putting it through a piece of metal, a piece of structure. You're not just attaching it to the outside. You're not just epoxying it in place. You have to actually, we call it mechanical attachment. Make sure that it's secure. Because like I said, something that feels strong here is not going to be strong when you start experiencing 4, 5, 6, 10 Gs.
1: Just for a quick primer, let's walk through how many points of restraint are there available out there that you typically see?
0: So your first one's going to be 2 points. Now, for most people, they understand that a 2-point is really not acceptable in the GA world, in any aviation world, and it's gone away even in automotive. You need to support your torso, because even if you don't strike something, being allowed to have your body flail forwards, even into space, is really a bad idea for your spine.
2: But there's a lot of airplanes out there that you're kind of stuck with that, right?
0: Some of them. There's a lot of ways that they can integrate some type of an upper torso restraint into that system. There's a lot of both STCs as well as non-STCs where they've gone back in, they've added what we call a 3-point. So that's going to be, you know, just having that diagonal cross strap. And that's one of the easier ones to install because that can go either up into the structure around you, it can go down to the seat, down to the floor. But stopping that upper torso, especially like for me, I'm a very short individual. So that means that when I'm flying a plane, I am pushed all the way forwards and my seat's as high as it'll go so that I can see over the top, which means I'm going to be a whole lot closer to anything that's going to be in front of me. So having some type of a torso restraint is important. And that's a 3-point. A 4-point simply comes on both sides. So it allows you to take deceleration from different angles. And then a 5th point is when you have that crotch strap added in.
1: And I fly large airliners, and usually on takeoff, I am in the 5-point, mm-hmm. everything. And I may, and in fact, I don't even release the crotch strap throughout the flight. But the only thing that come off are like the shoulder harnesses, takeoff and landing for sure. I like to be really kind of strapped in there. And I think the 5-point is also like aerobatic is.
0: Yeah, absolutely.
1: Is definitely a 5-point because you don't want to be slipping around at all.
0: No. Not, and it also, so the 5-point not only holds you in place for acrobatic type stuff, but that bottom strap, the strap that goes over your pelvis is, it's a beautiful piece of structure and it holds you in. And what we have sometimes problems with is people will misuse the restraints. They put it in the wrong place. They over-tighten like a 4-point, and they get it off of the pelvis. So that crotch strap keeps that lap belt over the pelvis. And
1: you want to keep it over the hip bones, especially you want to kind of touch the hip bones. Even those of you riding in the back of an airliner, make sure it's across your lap.
0: Yep.
1: That's the reason they say across your lap.
0: Yep, absolutely, because that structure can hold you in place even when you flail out into the world.
1: We're speaking with Amanda Taylor. She's a survival factors investigator for the NTSB, and she is passionate about restraining everybody.
0: Absolutely.
1: For safety. For safety.
0: Sure. Yes, totally.
1: So what are some trends that you see, some exciting things that are, you know, moving forward in restraints or the way that we use them?
0: So we're seeing a lot of airbags starting to be approved for use. So that is the AmSafe has something called the SOARS kit. And I cannot remember what it stands for, but it's an entire acronym, S-O-A-R-S. And they have gotten it retrofitted. They got it certified through the FAA for Don't quote me on this one. Mm-hmm. Go Google it. But it's either 451 or 541. I know that's those three numbers. I just can't remember the order of old aircraft and variants. They cost about $2,500. And we found that even if the airbag deploys, so it's going to come up, it's a barrier bag, comes up in front of you. So now it's essentially like having a pillow between you and whatever's in front of you, your instrument panel, whatever you're going to hit. Like I said, I'm very close, so I'm going to hit a lot of stuff. But it also, even if for some reason, you know, it blows in front of you, but the accident kind of pushes you this direction, we found in research that it actually even lowered the loads in the lap belt. So you're still getting a benefit, even if it's not directly because of your face impacting it.
1: You may or may not have studied this as far part of your training, but in the late 90s, a group was flying back from a Packer game in northern Wisconsin, and there was some engine trouble, and they went down in the forest. And the passenger grabbed his cheese head and put it in front of his face right before impact, and that saved him from getting a nice big instrument panel dent in his head.
0: No, I've not.
1: Is that going to be correlated into a future design?
0: Don't use your cheese head. Never heard of the cheese head.
1: It's real.
0: This is not
1: a tall cheese story or a tall wheel of cheese story. Have you been pushing retrofitting, especially for these Cherokees and some of these legacy aircraft that Mike brought up that you know, only have a lap? I've been in them.
0: Yes, absolutely. If you can get a shoulder belt put in, especially with some of the popular models, there are plenty of options out there. They've got designs. It's really, the FAA has made it really easy to do that retrofit. It's a field approval unless you have to really drill into too much stuff. I mean, you know, if you start modifying structure too much, then yeah, they have to actually take a look at it, but there's so many options out there. And so without a lap belt, a 95th percentile male, his head path would be about 50 inches. So his head is going to hit something within 50 inches from his seat back. With a shoulder belt, you've now dropped that to maybe about 30 inches or so. So you've now reduced that potential impact by 20 inches. That's a considerable amount of space when you're talking about all of the hard surfaces that are in front of you, even if you're not flying, even if you're in the back. One of the back seat occupants, you still got a seat right in front of you, and usually that seat is a nice piece of fabric over some really stiff steel tubes.
1: and usually like a fuel tester and some other stuff jammed in the pocket behind there.
0: Absolutely.
1: And who knows where that
0: couple of clipboards.
1: You brought up in your answer there, you brought up like the distance. What is a typical distance when people are just normally flying between, you know, it's usually the dashboard the above the instrument panel is probably one of the prime impact points. What is that distance typically?
0: I don't know. It depends on the occupant and the aircraft that they're flying.
1: But it can range anywhere from...
0: It's going to be where your hands are. So usually within hand reach.
1: So less than 2 feet probably.
0: Less than about, 2 feet.
1: Yeah, and which is way, you know, 50 inches, you're going to be far forward if you don't have that torso restraint.
0: Well, and your hands are going to go even further. And mm-hmm. when it comes time, once the aircraft has come to a stop, you're going to want to be able to unbuckle your seat belts. But if your hands have gone even further into the instrument panel and you've got broken fingers, that's going to make it a whole lot harder to get out.
1: I noticed that a lot of the new GA aircraft have that car style seat belt buckle.
0: Yeah,
1: and that's you know, so it's just much easier to attach than trying to argue with the aircraft style seatbelt.
0: And that's, I actually recommend, so one of the things I'm going to talk about is the different styles. And one of that is using the push button because people are familiar with it. Because that is, like I said, if you've got people that aren't familiar with flying and they're nervous, something that they see on a daily basis, they're going to be more likely to use and use properly.
1: Amanda, thanks so much for joining us.
0: Absolutely. I really appreciate you having me.
1: Please find Amanda's forum later today. Check your restraints. Amanda Taylor from the NTSB, a survival factors investigator. 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
4: This is Digital Dave.
5: And I'm Fast Eddie.
4: And joining us is Mr. Sam Bosfield of Samson Switchblade, which
5: yes.
4: is something I followed from its inception.
5: Yes, you have. You've been a very loyal fan to them.
4: I mean, guys, it's a flying car that actually looks like a car. It doesn't look like a car with things sticking out of it that make it an airplane. Right?
5: That's a great description.
6: That's a great description.
5: For all of you people out there with vivid imaginations, forget it.
4: Now, you've been working up to first flight, and you finally had first flight.
6: We did. Last November, took to the skies. It was a great, great moment for us. You know, anything
4: that
6: flies.
4: I can imagine a lot of jumping up and down and screaming.
6: Oh, yeah, definitely.
4: That's good.
5: Wait a minute. The pilot report, okay? When he lands this after his first flight, did he say, well, you know, it's pretty cool, but it flies like a truck?
6: No. But he did jump. He was very excited. You can see his smile when he got out. He was very pleased. I think we flew about five different tests during that first flight. And everything turned out pretty good. Positive control authority, balanced control feel, you know, flew pilot control. His idea of it was pretty good as far as flying vehicle, and he was willing to go right back up again.
4: Well, that says something right there.
5: Yeah, it does.
6: Yeah.
4: I'm not getting near that thing.
5: Yeah. Well, you know, and that's what you're looking for, because you don't want to have something, well, you know, it's okay, but.
6: Yeah, yeah, yeah.
4: Well, there's always a but. It's just a question of how big it is.
6: Yes, we had a but, too. It was our thrust. We didn't have adequate thrust to get up to our top speed. You know, we're a high-performance vehicle, both modes. So we set the bar pretty dang high.
4: Okay, define high.
6: Well, 160-mile-an-hour cruise in the air, and then on the ground we were saying we should top 125. Now,
4: well,
6: we did top 125, so that's good.
4: Yeah.
6: But we didn't hit 160, so we had to go back at it.
5: How short were you from the 160?
6: We were at 120, which is not close enough.
4: Right. That's 40 mph, you know, and speed is everything.
5: Well, yeah. Especially, and going from 120 to 160, that's you need a lot of power in there.
6: It's a curve. It goes up and
4: straight
6: up.
4: Straight up, yeah.
6: So... Yep.
4: So I was looking at your solution. You sort of almost started over.
6: We kept a lot. It's not doesn't look like that, but it does. We did save a lot of it. When you look down on the aircraft, it's almost identical in plan form, like the view from the top.
4: Mm-hmm.
6: And that's where aerodynamics and the aerodynamicists actually design the plane. They look down on it, look at the area of the wings, where they're located, the tail and all that. So from that viewpoint, it wasn't a huge change, but there's a lot of things that did change, including cleaning up the tail area, less drag, having a simpler fold of the tail so it completely disappears inside the body in ground mode. You can't see it at all. And also that we got the thrust aligned and thrusters in clean air so that they could do their job efficiently, and that made all the difference in the world.
4: Okay, so we're, you're building that prototype as we speak.
6: Yes, we started the engineering of it's been pretty well finished off. Now we're into the starting of the production for the parts, and then we'll start assembling it over the next 12 months.
4: I imagine it's going to go quicker because all the lessons learned from the first one.
6: Absolutely. To be honest with you, this redesign happened in, 5 months, I guess it was? And it took it from redesign into the wind tunnel with a completed this-will-work aircraft into the wind tunnel and now cleared that into production. That's a heck of a fast turnaround.
4: Yeah, yeah, especially for the scope of the changes.
6: Yeah.
4: They weren't small changes.
5: All right, well, you're talking about a lack of top speed here. What was your original power plant?
6: Originally, we had a 1 liter, about 204 horsepower turbocharged liquid cooled engine, and now we bumped it to a 300 horsepower, same liquid cooled turbocharged engine, but it has got the capability at 70% power to kick out what we need for cruise, not pushing it like the other one. We had to push it. Mm. So this engine is a good production engine because it'll last a long time.
4: Right, right. This is not your own engine design, though.
6: No, we are taking it. It's an automotive-based and sourced engine. We modify it for our use because we, you know, put in the aircraft redundancies that you need. Water pumps, if you will, for the coolant.
4: Yeah, that was the next thing, the cooling system.
6: Yeah, it's liquid-cooled, so twin coolant pumps, twin fuel pumps, twin computers, all that kind of stuff, just so that we know we've got the redundancies built in.
4: Good, good. And if it's like an EcoBoost engine, they've been around a bit, so they're proven.
6: Yeah, this is commonly used for racing and for engine tuners when they do re-engines for automobiles because it's got the history of a bulletproof engine.
4: I like that.
5: I like that too, bulletproof.
4: Now let's talk about that because you got an engine, mm-hmm. but you are not driving propellers mechanically.
6: Wildly enough, that is correct. We opted to go with hybrid electric. We were going to do hybrid electric on the wheels this go-around into production, but we're thinking we would go mechanical with a single-ducted fan in the back, mechanical prop to engine. But because we had to go to twin fans, in other words, we had a 40-inch prop in the back, single. Now we have twin 40-inch props
4: In
6: free air. And with that, there's no way to do mechanical. So we went hyperelectric for that, too.
4: Nice. Nice.
5: It's a definite interesting way to do it. Electrically, it's a little complicated, but mechanically, it's dirt simple.
6: Yeah, we have some really good consultants, one that works mostly at Boeing, but he works outside as well. And that's all he does. This is his bread and butter.
4: Oh, no kidding. Hybrid drives.
6: Yeah.
4: So are you driving the wheels mechanically or are they electric as well?
6: Electric as well.
4: Nice.
6: But a 0 to 60 mile per hour time of about 5.6 seconds.
5: Wow, that's respectable.
4: That's spill your coffee fast.
6: Yep. It's really zippy. It's fun to drive. Oh, my gosh. It's just fun to drive.
4: Oh, and I can imagine.
5: And you're pushing how many horsepower out of this new engine?
6: 210 for cruise at 160 miles an hour at 8,000 feet.
4: Okay. Darn, I had a question and it just flew away.
5: Poof.
4: Yeah.
6: It took off at 160 and I
4: saw
6: it going east.
4: It's still going.
5: Yeah.
4: Didn't even file a flight plan.
5: I was going to say, it's interesting, though. Are you using separate speed controllers for each motor, or are you using just one
4: single
5: and switching it all around?
6: Yeah, so for the pilot, it's a single lever. So he has it's single lever on or off for him, and so it's very simple. The computers do take over and translate that to what needs to happen between the engine and the electric motors so that everything works well together. But that, you know, that's we've been doing hybrids for ages now, Prius and everything.
5: Are these off-the-shelf components, or have you had stuff specifically designed and built for you?
6: We stuck our weight right where we would need it to be to cover using off-the-shelf components to start with. So we're going to be prototyping with that and starting our development that's in that sense. But we are in talks with different electric motor makers so that as we get into towards production, if we can shave some weight off of that by having vehicle-specific designs done, we'll just throw that into useful load and increase everybody's happiness factor.
4: That was the question. It came back.
5: Okay. Happiness
4: what
5: factor?
4: Is the useful load?
6: It entered in. It's on downwind right
4: it's
6: now.
4: It's on downwind, heading for base. Yeah.
5: It came
4: but
5: back.
4: In my case, it'll land short.
6: Oh, no. Well, ours is landing at about 577 pounds useful. I talked to a motor maker just 2 days ago from Germany. It looks like we can add about 27 pounds to useful using his generator. So might be up there closer to 600.
4: That's respectable.
6: Over.
4: Yeah, that's decent. Because I'm third of that right there.
5: I was going to say generator. You mean alternator, don't you?
6: No, well, we don't.
5: You're running DC.
6: We're running. We go with an internal combustion engine driving a generator, and the generator goes to what we think will be a six minute battery. The 6 minute battery is just enough so that if you're coming up out of the pattern, say, and your engine quits, that's kind of the worst case. You're down in a city.
4: Right.
6: Or around people, usually at airports, and you're coming off, and all of a sudden your engine quits, and you're going to find some place to land in front of you, and it's not often pretty. So this would give you the 6 minutes you could zip around the pattern and get to a landing and be safe in that respect. Or if you're out there in the mountains, you can stretch a glide.
4: Yeah, so it would actually be a situation where you've lost power, but you haven't lost power.
6: Exactly.
4: You've still got full power available, but just time limited.
6: Yeah. To me, better than a parachute.
4: Yeah, yeah. I like that idea.
5: It allows you to make that dreaded turn, the 180.
4: The possible turn?
5: The impossible turn back to the airport.
6: There you go. Now it's the possible turn.
4: Exactly, the possible turn.
5: Yeah, with power, you can do it. If you're in a glide, not so much.
4: Well, mm-hmm. You got to be a little careful.
5: Of course you do, but
4: don't even try it.
5: Right, yeah. Land straight ahead. Avoid the whole problem.
4: There avoid the go. Rush.
6: Uh-huh.
4: So this would be one of the few cars that could land on a highway and then just fold up and keep going.
5: Yeah. Or here's the other scenario. You're running from the state police. Yeah. You fold
6: oh
5: the wings
6: gosh.
5: Out. Bye-bye.
6: We just had we had our second state enact some legislation for making it easy to register a flying car on the ground, right? Registration on the ground is state-driven. Anyway,
4: yeah.
6: So we had Minnesota do theirs, and they actually did allow certain areas where you could take off and land from roads way up in the north side, specific roads. And I thought that was pretty cool.
5: That is cool.
4: So that's another sign I have to watch out for on the highway. Landing zone.
6: Look out.
4: Well, Sam, I want to thank you for joining us.
5: Yeah, good luck on your project.
4: Yeah.
6: Thanks a lot.
4: Well, I don't have any doubt that they'll succeed. Their approach has been so professional and methodical. As I've read the newsletters and looked at the photographs, and the amount of testing that he's done is like, oh my God, this is incredible. This is not a home built. This is an aircraft factory.
5: It's certified.
4: This is Boeing on a small scale. You know?
6: Yeah. You got to see the thing. You should go see it in the either online or in the hangar or the tent, because it has a different look and it's really cool.
4: All right. We've been speaking with Sam Bosfeld from Samson Switchblade. Go check it out.
5: Definitely.
4: This is Digital Dave.
5: And I'm Fast Eddie.
4: And this is EAA Radio.
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4: I'm sure there's a story behind that, and I probably don't want to know.
5: Yeah, well, I'm the one who said it, and I can't remember the story.
4: Yep.
5: Shows you how old I am.
4: This is Digital Dave.
5: And I'm Fast Eddie, and with us here today, we have NOAA. That's
4: NOAA.
5: National Oceanographic and Atmospheric Administration.
4: They administer it?
5: Yeah.
4: They tell it what to do?
5: That's right. They tell
4: how's that working out for you guys?
5: Especially that Canada wildfire stuff.
4: Anyway, these gentlemen are hurricane hunters.
5: Well, it's more than that. They're doing uncrewed aircraft systems, and I keep looking at this and I keep thinking it's unscrewed aircraft systems.
4: Whoa. So you're actually thinking of flying unmanned aerial into hurricanes?
7: So we did that this last year.
4: Okay.
7: We've done it in a few years past, but last year was probably the most successful one. And
4: that means it came back.
7: No, but it sent a lot of really good data back.
4: So will that give you the ability to penetrate places and storms that you would not take a crewed aircraft into?
7: Correct. So one of the real important areas of a hurricane is the low altitude. You get that boundary layer, and you get all that science stuff that's going on with the hurricane. And it's just a little dangerous for manned aircraft to go down there so we can send this thing down there and get a lot of data back. And the current way we do it is we drop a – we have a drop sign, and that'll give you a vertical slice of the atmosphere. And depending on what altitude you're at, you'll get 10, 15, 20 minutes worth of data just in a vertical slice. With the UAS platform, you can get about an hour to 2 hours of data. And then you can also direct it into those really dangerous areas.
4: Okay. Now, is this a fixed wing or is it a multi-rotor? What kind of a vehicle is this?
7: Yes. So it's a fixed wing. It folds up, and once it's ejected out of the aircraft, it'll kind of unfold, gather itself, and then do its thing.
4: Okay, so this is a small aircraft. I was thinking like a, you know, Reaper kind of size thing.
7: No. It's pretty about that size, about 3-4 feet for one model. The other one's probably about 2 feet.
4: Wow.
5: Basically, it's a model airplane.
7: Correct.
5: Very sophisticated, but still a model airplane.
4: Right. Now, totally autonomous flight path, or is there a guy flying it?
7: So right now it does both. You have kind of a little bit of AI going on. You can program five different kind of flight profiles in it. And then you also have the capability of from the mother aircraft, the P3, to be able to direct it, change it.
4: So it fits into one of those sonotube drop tubes.
7: Correct.
4: Right. Wow. Yeah, you know it's a bad day when the AI, last transmission from the AI is, oh, crap.
5: Yeah. or worse yet, watch this.
4: So it's loaded up with what kinds of sensors?
7: So it's basically got the same sensors that the Dropson has. So it'll give you pressure, temperature, humidity, wind direction, wind speed, things like that.
4: And GPS location, I'm assuming.
7: Correct.
4: So you can plot exactly where you're at.
7: Absolutely.
5: I'm assuming that this aircraft is a one-shot deal. You kick it out the airplane and mission accomplished, and it goes glug into the ocean.
7: It is. Hopefully in the future, one nice thing would be is if once it landed, that it would turn into a drift buoy. But first things first.
4: Yeah. Prove the technology, then we can play with it.
7: Absolutely.
5: Well, what kind of altitudes do you consider to be the dangerous level for a manned aircraft?
7: So we used to go a little bit lower, but I think 5,000 feet is about kind of the area where you kind of don't want to go lower. But definitely below 1,000 feet is where you definitely don't want to be. And that's where a lot of that.
4: I don't want to be anywhere in a hurricane.
7: But that's where that interaction with the water and the storm. And so that's where a lot of the scientists really like a lot of that data.
4: Okay, so that's the where the energy is building the storm or whatever.
7: Yeah.
4: As you said, that's where all the science stuff is.
7: Yeah.
4: Okay.
5: Well, how many of these aircraft can you launch at one time and still keep track of the data?
7: So right now we're in the beginning stages with this. So we're doing one at a time.
4: Right. Yeah. And it's obviously uplinking real time because you can't retrieve it to get the data back. So
7: correct.
4: All right. So that's the most important thing. Make sure the uplink is working before you drop it out of the airplane.
7: Yeah, or it's going to be
4: a useless flight.
7: Yes.
5: I was going to say, what's the cost of one of these aircraft?
7: So right now it depends. We have different some different flavors. So one of them's about 60, 70K. And then the other one's about 10K.
4: Okay, so a little bit more than what a Horizon Hobby model would cost.
5: Definitely. Have you guys ever thought about asking Horizon Hobby to get you involved? could be a great way of saving. And
4: yep.
5: You know, once again, there's a model pilot on board the P3 having a good time.
2: So right, this is
4: right now. You're still strictly developing the whole system and idea. So you don't have an idea of how many airplanes you would take with you on an average flight and how long you would use them.
7: Yeah, and so, you know, as it becomes more successful, you would hope you'd get that.
4: Right,
7: that
4: you know, leave more manufacturing. 10 airplanes. Yeah. I guess it also depends on the duration capability of the P3, how long it can stay in the storm to drop more of them.
7: Yeah.
4: Okay. Well, you may have a very busy summer.
5: Yeah. Really?
7: The water temperature is hot enough, for sure.
4: Oh, my goodness. And that's the one thing that struck me. They're not going to lose energy as they come into the Gulf. If anything, they might even get warmer. So you're going to be busy.
7: Yeah, yeah. Hopefully we get the turn to the right there, goes out in the Atlantic.
4: But. Yeah, that, yeah.
8: Yeah,
4: the models never agree on that one.
5: Well, you know, and that's another reason that you're doing all these aircraft is to try to pin that model down, make it a little more predictable. Because, you know, right now it's you're just using the weather Ouija board to figure out which way it's going to go.
7: Well, the P3s and the G4s do a really good job of when they go out there and fly and get that data, and then that data goes into the models, that they do a really good job of narrowing that track down. And so anything that can be used to improve that and narrow the cone down, you see the cone, and make that the further out you can narrow that down, and also the intensity as it hits the what is the strength of the storm going to be when it actually hits land, things like that. So anything we can do to improve that has a big impact.
4: You're more concerned with understanding the mechanics of the storm, though, you know, learning about that.
7: We do both. Okay. So we have a research component, but we also augment the models and things like that.
4: Okay.
5: Well, you mentioned something very interesting. Now, I knew they use P3s and on occasion C-130s, but you're now using Gulfstream G4s?
7: Yeah, so we've actually had the Gulfstream G4 for quite a while now, 25 years or so. And what that does is that'll typically go around the storm, and it gets the synoptic flow. And so that, I believe, it's been a little while, but I believe when they incorporated that, you saw a 20% increase in accuracy in those models.
4: Well, that's impressive right there.
5: All right, so you're circling the storm. You're not actually penetrating it with the G4.
7: Correct.
5: Okay, that makes sense, because I'm sitting there thinking to myself, you could wash out a jet engine, which would be very bad.
7: Yeah, plus your airspeed's probably a little high for that turbulence.
4: Yeah, that might be a little gust loading issue on the wings. We'll send those guys in the propeller plane. They'll do anything.
5: I hate to say it, but they do pretty much everything.
4: Yeah.
5: Those guys, they don't have a smooth ride at all.
4: Seatbelt fastened.
5: Yeah, definitely. Tray tables upright.
4: Yeah, they're not using that turbulence system yet.
5: When you're throwing a P3 into a storm, what's the typical duration of the flight?
7: I think it's probably about 8 hours, somewhere around in there.
5: Ooh,
7: 8-9 hours.
5: That's a long time in bumpy air.
4: They don't stay in the storm the entire 8 hours, do they?
7: Well, it depends on where the storm's at. And so if the storm is, you know, if we have to fly quite a ways to hit the storm, but as it gets closer, you spend more time in the storm. So
4: okay.
7: It makes for a long day some days.
4: Yeah, and don't eat.
5: I was going to say, imagine the pilot's got a cup of coffee and they hit a big bump.
4: Ugh. No, thanks.
5: Yeah. I
4: would be on boning for at least 2 days prior to the flight.
5: I would be thinking to myself, I'm not going, period. Let the pros handle this.
4: So where are you guys on the field?
9: So we're located in Hangar D.
4: Hangar Delta?
9: Yes, and today at 1330, 1:30, we have a forum to talk about how we use uncrewed aircraft systems within NOAA. So we have 6 different line offices. We've got over 134 platforms that our scientists are using across the country, and our office is responsible for organizing training and equipment.
4: So that's balloon radio sounds all the way down.
9: Right. So there's several different platforms that they're using for, science, research, and development, and our office is responsible for making sure they're doing everything accurately.
5: Do you guys have video on YouTube by any chance?
9: There are some videos on YouTube, yes. We are actually showing some today at our forum, so hopefully we can get the kids over and we can talk about the Muppets a little more.
4: The Muppets.
9: Yes. It seems like a lot of kids don't know what the Muppets are nowadays. So.
4: No, they don't, but I can't imagine there's a Muppet Hurricane Hunter.
9: Right.
4: I could just see the Swedish guy, bouncing around in the airplane.
5: Worse than that animal would be the pilot.
9: Oh, yeah. G4 is gone, though, and then Miss Piggy's are P3. So.
4: There you go. All right.
5: All right. Well, somehow that has a way of working. Do you guys put GoPro cameras all over the airplane just for fun?
9: Yes, we have some videos going on right now at our booth showing the G4 in flight.
4: No, they have a contest, and when they land, called Compare the Air Sick Bag.
5: Yeah.
4: All right. I want to thank you, gentlemen, for joining us. I'm Digital Dave.
5: I'm Fast Eddie, and this is EAA Radio.
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4: This is Digital Dave.
5: And I'm still Fast Eddie, unfortunately.
4: Well, we'll forgive you for that.
5: Yeah.
4: For the moment, anyway.
5: We'll muddle through it.
4: Okay.
5: And with us today, guess what? Steven Strollo from Phillips 66. And what's he going to do? He's going to grease us all up. We're going to talk
4: my
5: about
4: goodness.
5: Oils and lubricants.
4: Oh. Okay.
7: That's
4: I
7: right.
4: will refrain from further comment
5: Stop
4: on that.
5: Stop it.
7: Yeah. Well, I'm afraid my topic is going to be rather prosaic compared to your previous guest. But
4: there you go.
7: Like you say, oil is the lifeblood of your engine. So.
5: Exactly.
4: And how many of us just don't really pay much attention to it?
7: Some don't. Although there are a lot of very enthusiastic people who have been stopping by our tent with lots of very good questions. So the general aviation community seems to be more interested in, well, in their planes and lubrication and everything else that entails
4: well,
7: their engine.
4: I think they're more interested in preserving their checkbook from engine
5: failures.
4: <That's>
7: Well, sure. That's true. That's true.
4: Now, they always talk about ash dispersant oil. What exactly does that mean?
7: Ashless dispersant? Well, it's as the name implies, it's a dispersant that keeps contaminants in suspension, and there are quite a few that get into a piston aviation engine oil, an air-cooled engine, mostly blow-by gases, but there are also wear metal particles and other contaminants as well. So the dispersant keeps these contaminants in suspension, which allows them not to settle out and clog oil passageways and ring grooves and things like that. And also by keeping them in suspension, the contaminants, it allows you to drain them out when you change your oil, right?
4: So you always recommend draining oil hot.
7: That's right, you know, because despite the fact that the ashless dispersant exists in there, there'll still be some settling. So if you were to drain the oil when it's hot, you're more likely to have those contaminants that I just mentioned in suspension. And the term ashless comes into the term ashless dispersant because when you burn, it's an additive, the ashless dispersant additive, and when you burn it in the combustion process, it leaves no ash behind, right?
4: Okay.
7: It just completely goes out the exhaust port, which is why aviation oils are quite a bit different than over-the-road engine oils. When I say over-the-road engine oils, I mean for cars and trucks. Those oils are radically different from a number of perspectives, probably the most significant being the additive chemistry, right?
4: Okay.
7: All oils have got additives in them. Your over-the-road oils have got a lot of metallic additives. You know, they've got metallic-type detergent additives, calcium and magnesium and other things. And they have anti-wear additives, primarily ZDDP, which contains zinc, which is a metal additive. And the reasons why you'd never want to use an automobile oil in an aviation engine, at least a Lycoming or a Continental, is, again, because of the oil consumption rate. On average, and you two probably know this better than I do, the average aviation engine burns maybe a quart every 8 hours or so. Most of that oil goes right out the exhaust port. But if you're using an oil with a lot of metallic additives, that is, an over-the-road type oil, these metallic additives could accumulate in your combustion chamber, glow and get red hot and lead to pre-ignition.
5: Detonation, okay. Yeah, which destroys the engine.
7: That's right. So to meet the specification that all these oils do, whether it's Phillips 66 or AeroShell, the specification being SAE J1899, which is, you know, spelled out in Lycoming and Continental Service Bulletins, one of the many things that you need to do to meet that qualification is to have an oil without any metallic additives in it.
4: Let's talk synthetic versus mineral. I've got a whiz-bang special that's 50 years old. It's run on mineral oil its whole life.
7: Yeah.
4: Can I switch it to synthetic?
7: Well, there are no synthetic oils, fully synthetic oils, for general aviation engines. The Mobil 1 had one. You remember that then? And it failed dismally, right?
4: Oh.
7: And it failed. Do you remember that then?
4: No, I don't.
5: No, I don't.
7: Well, it's probably been, let's say, 35 years ago. Probably before you two were born, I suspect.
4: Yeah. No. Older than I look, but anyway.
7: And it did fail. I used the word dismally, and that's, you know, that's not hyperbole. It had to be taken off the market, and it actually, I think they had to replace a number of engines as well. And the reason for that is it had the inability, it could not dissolve lead salts that occur from burning lead to fuel,
8: right? The tetraethyl lead and 100 low lead.
10: Yeah, and then there's so much of it.
8: That's right. That's right. And that's, you know, there. So that's why there's not a full synthetic piston aviation engine oil. There are semi-synthetics, right? Phillips has never been a proponent of semi-synthetics for general aviation oils. For the reason I stated, right? It's half mineral oil and half synthetic, and therefore doesn't have quite the ability to dissolve these lead salts like a full mineral oil will. And when I say mineral oil, I'm talking about refined crude oil that comes out of the ground. General right. aviation seems to have this misconception about what a mineral oil is, right?
10: Right.
8: People in general aviation, when they say mineral oil, they think of break-in oil. Well, by definition, mineral oil is a refined crude oil, right, is what it is. I'll just say this, one last thing about that particular topic. Only about 1% of the oil that Phillips sells are general aviation oil. Most of the oil we sell are for cars and trucks.
5: There's more of them.
8: Oh, I've noticed that.
5: Yeah, it's hard not to.
8: I noticed that this morning driving down from Green Bay. You know, there's quite a few cars on there.
10: I bet we could sell a lot of oil.
5: Yeah.
8: So most of the over-road, nearly every single over-the-road oil that we sell, not just Phillips, but all the major manufacturers, are either full synthetic or semi-synthetic. And it is a superior oil, full synthetic or semi-synthetic, but none of those engines are burning leaded fuel, right?
5: Right.
8: So that lead solvency issue associated with a mineral oil being superior with a mineral oil isn't a factor there.
10: Well, that begs the question, eventually 100 low lead's going away.
8: Mm-hmm.
10: Are you guys looking at reformulating as a result? I mean, I don't understand what the replacement's going to be quite yet.
8: Yeah, we're looking at a few different things, but I think the verdict is still out as to whether or not we would introduce a semi-synthetic, you know. I mean, one of the advantages of using a semi-synthetic is, you know, you could probably extend your oil drain interval, and that's not something we would suggest, at least not for a general aviation engine, right? I mean, both Continental and Lycoming have oil change guidance that's every 50 hours or 4 months, right? People get really hung up and don't like the 4 month drain interval, but that's the engine manufacturer's primary mechanism of removing condensation, moisture, from the sump that accumulates in an engine from, you know, just sitting for as long as these planes do, right? I mean, most general aviation owners and operators don't fly every day, and you know better than I. The planes sit for quite a bit. And when that happens, there's moisture that condenses in the sump, and it leads to rust and corrosion. That's where the 4 month came in. Right, so
10: at 3.5 months, I'm going to go out and start the engine up for an hour and let it sit on the ground, then shut it off.
8: Well, you know, the important thing in relation to your statement is if you're starting it to warm it up and keep things
10: and drive the moisture out.
8: Exactly. Make sure that you do operate it at a high enough temperature to drive off the moisture, because the thing to realize is you generate about 2 gallons of water for every 1 gallon of fuel you burn, which is hard to believe.
10: But yeah.
8: So, again, that's why you need to get the engine up to a sufficient temperature to evaporate off that water. So a lot of people will do sort of just what you said, but not for an hour. They'll just do it for a couple minutes.
10: Yeah, that's not enough.
8: Which is probably more detrimental than helpful.
10: Yep.
5: Well, you know, the operating conditions on aircraft engines are a lot different from, say, an over-the-road vehicle, because at highway speeds, you're cruising about 10% power.
8: Sure.
5: With an airplane, if you're 70% cruise, you're using 70%
8: right.
5: of the power.
8: Right.
5: The temperatures and pressures and everything are much different.
8: Good point. Good point.
5: And, you know, I can
10: I'm
5: understand.
10: Waiting for them to go, hey, we never thought of that.
5: Yeah, really. No, I'm pretty sure that they're in there. But another issue that has come up, and that has to do with moisture, is rust in the engine. And I've heard a couple of people talking about additives to help prevent rust, aftermarket products.
8: Sure, sure.
5: What is your experience with those?
8: Well, there are some that are highly effective. I don't know if I can mention names.
10: That's up to you.
5: It's up to you.
8: Okay. Well, CamGuard is a very effective rust and corrosion inhibitor. There's no doubt about it. But, you know, if you're changing your oil when you're supposed to, there's really not a need to use it. When I say when you're supposed to, as far as an oil change, your oil will be, again, every 50 hours or 4 months. But a less expensive alternative, and again, I'm not throwing rocks at CamGuard. We've tested it. It's effective. But a less expensive alternative would be to use a 10% concentration of our Phillips 66 anti-rust oil, right?
10: Okay.
8: It's a pickling oil and for long-term storage. You'd use it at 100% concentration. But for people who aren't changing their oil every 4 months or 50 hours, you know, they fly 50 hours a year and change your oil, the annual, a 10% concentration of that oil would be very effective in eliminating rust and corrosion.
5: Because that's a big deal. Once you get rust and corrosion in an engine, you got a double whammy.
8: That's right. Yeah, that's right. That metal is not going to come back, so to speak, and the rust particles are abrasive. And so until you actually drain that out of there, which is where the ashless dispersing comes in, but until you drain that rust out of there, it's going to act like a lapping compound, but you're still going to have damage to your, you know, your cylinder barrel and your cam and everything else associated with that rust. So, yeah, it's a very real problem.
5: You can easily shred an engine because of rust.
8: Right, right.
10: I want to know how much you've had to change your oils to accommodate these Rotax-style engines, small displacement engines running very high RPM.
8: Yeah. Well, Rotax, that's a very good question. We don't have an oil that's approved for Rotax.
10: Oh.
8: Not for lack of effort. I don't know if anybody's listening from Rotax, but we've approached them frequently over the last 10 years trying to qualify an oil for the Rotax engine, trying to get them to test our oil. Willingness to pay for all the testing as well. They're not interested. They're not interested.
10: They're having too much fun selling engines.
8: Well, or their own oil that they just released.
5: Yeah, right. They have a brother-in-law in the business.
10: Yes, exactly.
8: So for, you know, Rotax owners and operators, they're... Well, in my opinion, they're doing a disservice because the oil is not that special. I mean, it's as far as from a formulation standpoint. So I can't really answer any questions about Rotax oils.
10: Okay. All right. We've been speaking with Steve Strollo of Phillips 66 about oil and lubricant, the often overlooked super important thing.
5: You really made that one good.
10: It's going down the tubes rapidly.
8: Yeah.
5: Swirling the drain.
10: This is Digital Dave.
5: Fast Eddie, enjoying the view.
10: We used to work for EA Radio.
11: Here's an interview from 2023.
10: This is Digital Dave.
5: And I'm Fast Eddie, still. And with us from Green Bay Straubel Airport, we have, and I know I'm going to murder this name, Marty Piet.
12: Well done.
5: I'll be doggone. And Chris Follins.
13: You've massacred that one, though. That's Felinus.
5: Felinus?
10: What? Okay.
5: Well, I knew I was going to get one of them. Sorry, guys.
10: There goes your gold star.
5: Well, I never had one anyway.
10: All right. Anyway, this is an airport we've heard of. I've obviously never been there. Tell me all about it.
12: So, Green Bay Austin Straubel International Airport in Green Bay. We're just under an hour north of Oshkosh. We are happy to accept a number of your customers this year.
10: A number? Is it a lottery system?
12: There's about 150 aircraft on our ramp this week.
10: Wow.
12: For people that are coming down to Oshkosh Air Ventures, so appreciate that. But we have five major carriers, United, American, Delta, Frontier, and Sun Country. Two FBOs, Executive Air and Jet Air, ready to accommodate all your GA needs.
10: All right, so you're all saying that when we leave here, we all go to Green Bay.
12: Please.
13: And from there down to Lakeland, hopefully.
10: Lakeland?
5: What's this Lakeland deal? Lakeland?
13: It's a little city Wisconsin? In the middle of Florida.
5: Oh, that's not important right now.
10: Yeah. Yeah.
5: And don't call me Shirley.
10: So, you guys cater to all aviation. I mean, you got five airlines there. That's actually pretty big deal.
12: It is, yeah. We added Frontier Airlines, an ultra-low-cost carrier, in 2019, and Sun Country just about 2 years ago, or a little bit less. So that, in addition to the legacy carriers, quite a bit of availability.
10: How many flights a day?
12: Depending on the airline, depending on the week, and depending on the season, but anywhere from 20-plus flights per day on those airlines.
10: So you're not just served, you're well-served.
12: Yeah, well-served, not underserved by any means. We have nonstop service to Denver year-round, Atlanta, Detroit, Minneapolis, Chicago.
10: Philadelphia.
12: Maybe next.
10: Bummer.
5: No, actually, it's lucky for them. The part that I find interesting is that they have service to Florida. And this is great because the last time I checked, in Green Bay in the winter, it gets damn cold.
12: It does. So we know we have a pretty strong demand for Florida service, especially in the wintertime. Like you said, that's the time people want to get out of Wisconsin and go someplace warm. On the flip side, we think that people in Florida are looking for someplace maybe a little less hotter than the sun during the summertime. So that's why we have Chris with us here today, representing Central Florida, to talk a little bit about, you know, kind of our relationship that we have with Central Florida and with Sun and Fun.
10: Okay.
12: And, trying to get people back and forth between the two locations.
10: So you're advocating express service.
12: Potentially. It'd be nice to have.
10: It would be nice to have.
12: It would.
13: I mean, there's a big connection, I think, between there's a great connection, I think, between Wisconsin and Florida, at least our part of Florida, which is Polk County, which is where we have Sun and Fun every year. It's not only that aviation connection, but there's also a big water ski connection. This is a big water ski country as well, and then Polk County as well is world capital of water ski. So there's so many different things that connect both areas, not just the alternate weathers, yeah, you know, that we have. And of course, we have, after AirVenture, the next biggest air show. And
10: okay.
13: Sun and Fun, of course,
10: right.
13: In the country.
10: Which,
13: of course,
10: we've never been to, but we've been threatening to go.
13: Yeah. And I'm looking to have lovely Melanie from Sun and Fun here today with us, because next year we have the 50th anniversary of Sun and Fun, so
10: okay.
13: It should be the biggest ever, I'd say.
10: All right, don't let her look at us, or they'll put their pictures up and they won't let us in.
14: Hi, Chris. Thank you guys for having me come on here. I do represent Sun and Fun Aerospace Expo. We are the largest air show and expo south of Chicago. We were started by EAA, and we are living and thriving with our 50th year coming up April 9th. And we're very excited to partner with Green Bay Austin Straubel and bring some of your local residents down to our event during that time.
10: So it sounds like you're putting together a package deal?
14: We certainly are. We've got some great ideas coming our way with a direct route straight to our show, possibly even into our airport if that works for us.
10: Oh, that'd be nice.
13: Mm-hmm. Very handy.
5: I was going to ask, do you have room for a couple of radio jabronis?
10: No. No, they don't.
13: I'm sure we can figure something out.
10: They need a tram driver.
5: Somebody to empty the dumpsters.
10: Right.
13: Yeah.
14: Well, this year at Sun and Fun, it is our 50th anniversary, so to build and bridge that interest and that excitement to get your attendees here and the people in the area to come to Green Bay Austin Straubel's Airport, we've got some exciting lineups at Sun and Fun, and we've got the U.S. Air Force Thunderbirds coming. We are appealing to the Warbirds to really have a great presence there this year, and also inviting our previous Grand Champions to come and exhibit again. You know, we're very excited. This is the spring break for pilots, and so we hope that everyone wants to come out and thaw their wings in Florida and Lakeland.
10: I like that, thaw their wings. Well, it sounds like you're growing at a phenomenal rate.
14: We are. We've got about 200,000 attendees each year. We're over about 2,200 acres, and it's just a wonderful event.
10: That's not a small event anymore.
14: No, it's
10: you're rivaling. You're trying to catch up.
5: Well, what about campground facilities around there? I mean, if we're coming down, we're bringing the trailer.
10: Well, 2,200 acres. I think they can find you a spot.
5: Yeah, but where?
14: So we have a lot of partners with the hotels. We also have camping on the grounds. If you fly in and bring your airplane, you can camp under your wing. We've got a new exhibit that we debuted this past year, a venue. It's called The Island, sponsored by the Island of the Bahamas. And it's a wonderful place where the pilots flying in, they can come. They can eat at the restaurant. They can visit the pilot welcome center. They've got showers, restaurants, a shop, access to Uber, pick up, drop off. So we are thinking about all the attendees, filling in the cracks. We've got our show has just gotten better and better each year. And with our new leadership with Gene Conrad, what we've done is we're filling in the cracks so that we put a smile on every attendee that comes and says, wow, what an amazing event.
10: Okay.
13: And
10: Like we need to go.
5: Yeah. What separates your event, Sun and Fun, from, say, Oshkosh?
10: About 1,500 miles.
5: Don't be a wise guy.
14: Well, you got that right, but we know where you can go. You can go to Green Bay, Austin Straubel, and you can take a flight down to Florida. And we'd be very excited to partner with them. So what separates us, we were actually founded by EAA. EAA started AirVenture many, many years ago, and they said, this is such a fantastic event. We got to go down south to Florida during the early springtime and do this again. So they started Sun and Fun, and it's been so successful through the years that I think it just became such a large entity that EAA had to say, you know what, they're good, they're doing well, let's just separate that. We'll still be partners. You know, EAA comes and exhibits as a partner with us during our show, and vice versa. We're up here. We've got two booths this year, and we're proud to partner and to spread the word about general aviation and the needs and sales and exhibits and vendors and just build the aviation community together.
10: Well, that sounds like, so you guys actually are two different entities now.
14: We are, yes.
10: Okay, and you know, I heard the words aerospace show in there, so you're definitely going after the big market and growing.
14: We are, you know, we are landlocked. We've got the airport on one side, we've got homes on the other. But what we're trying to do, about 12 years ago, we started the Aerospace Center for Excellence. We decided we needed to give back to the community, and we did

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1: Us older folks, you know, from cane to cockpit. That's what I need.
2: I was going to say from cockpit to bathroom, you know.
1: that's the range of your expedition.
2: That's it.
1: So how many companies are aerospace companies are there these days? That sounds like a lot.
3: Well, we have over 500 exhibitors that come, and they're inside the hangars. We've got four hangars, as well as outside.
1: Okay. And you're still doing the EAA-style forums and building and all that?
3: We have many. EAA has their own forums. We have forums as well that different companies come in. AOPA is there as well with their forums. It's a great educational event for the different pilots running in. We've got the hands-on workshops as well. We've got Junior ACES, which are also workshops for our students and the young people to come in and learn and get excited about STEM-related activities.
1: Soup to nuts.
3: Yeah, that's right.
2: Sounds like everything here, they just picked it up and plopped it down in Florida.
1: Well, it started out that way, yeah.
2: Sure. Well, you know, the thing is, with all the forums and all the educational sessions that you have, there's just no way you can do all of the training seminars and everything, the speakers, and then see all the aircraft. It's got to be just like this.
1: Just like this, but slightly less.
2: You run nuts.
3: Well, that's the beauty. So many people say they love Sun and Fun because they can get it all in within the week's time.
1: Right. I've heard that it's like much more relaxing and laid back.
3: Well, baby, it's spring break for pilots.
1: Yeah, okay. Careful about that now. The Lakeland police might feel differently about that. But
2: well, you know, where there are pilots, there's always problems.
1: No, there's always fun.
3: That's right, because we're Sun and Fun.
1: That's right.
3: See, and this team, our team is, I'm Melanie Fun this time, and this is Chris Fun.
4: Hello.
3: And we're in the Fun team at the Sun and Fun booth this year.
1: All right. Well, how do we get to become a Fun?
3: Just come to Sun and Fun April 9th through the 14th.
1: All right. Very good. What's that line? My Chinese neighbor's middle name is Fun?
3: That's right.
1: All right. I want to thank you guys for joining us. Quickly, where are you on the field here?
5: We are all in Hangar C.
3: Yes, the Hangar northeast
1: Charlie.
3: Corner.
1: All right, look for the fun people in the Hawaiian shirts. This is Digital Dave.
2: And I'm Fast Eddie.
1: And this is EAA Radio.
6: Here's an interview from 2024.
1: I am Digital Dave.
2: And I'm still Fast Eddie.
1: And who do we have joining us today, Fast Eddie?
2: Well, as opposed to what our schedule used to say, we have a whole new individual just beamed right in on us. We have Kirk Kotenberg here, and he's going to talk about the role of national aviation meteorologists.
1: There's so many meteorologists everywhere. I don't know who to believe.
5: Generally us.
2: Whoa, wait a minute.
1: Okay.
2: So you guys are the certificated aviation meteorologists then.
5: No, we all work really well together. So I'm from the Weather Service office in Green Bay. And we have a good relationship with the television media because we realize, like, you know, people like myself, I shouldn't be on television. Like, that's just not good for people's screens. So, you know, we issue the warnings. We issue the forecast behind the scenes. And then the local TV people go on and spread the word to help keep people safe. So we all work really well together.
2: Well, the idea between the weather is to make sure that everybody
1: gets the same weather, yeah.
2: Anybody that's directly affected by it, like pilots and mm-hmm. others, they get what's really going on out there. And, boy, that went right off the cliff.
1: Yeah.
5: Yeah. No. So aviation-wise, too. So, like, there are so many facets of weather that impact people in different ways, kind of where you were going. The Weather Service in Green Bay, so we're providing support for boots on the ground. So, like, Winnebago County Sheriff's Department and Oshkosh Police Department. You know, if there's thunderstorms or something that would impact their response to help keep people safe, you know, we help keep them safe and keep them informed so they can keep the troopers safe and those who serve safe. But then on the aviation side, so, you know, so for, like, the sheriff, you know, we're looking at rain, thunderstorms, etc.

0: And then he switched to aviation. You know, obviously thunder is important, but then it also becomes things like wind speed, wind direction. And you have to get really nuanced, like, you know, the wind direction at 2,000 feet versus on the surface. You know, if there's a 30-knot difference, it, you know, as you know, that's a big deal to the pilots. So.
1: Yes, it is.
0: So we look at all that and serve, like, a really, really big range of audiences and try to give them the best information they can so that they can stay safe and do what they need to do.
1: Have you been doing aviation weather for a long time? You're quite young looking, so I'm going to say no.
0: No, I've been in the weather service for 10 years.
1: Okay.
0: So just a couple gray hairs, but yeah, still pretty young.
1: Well, what I'm getting at, the whole point of that question was, how much has the technology improved in the time you've been there?
0: Yeah, so it's pretty incredible. You know, so like the whole picture has improved. Starting with technology, you know, especially like back when I was in college, some of the forecast model would have what we call like forecast resolution. So think of like your camera of like 40 kilometer grid spacing. So like any like really localized weather, like you really couldn't be able to tell the difference within like, you know, 40 kilometers. Like that's pretty far distance. But nowadays we're down to like 0.25 miles. So like the computer.
1: Wow, quarter mile resolution.
0: Right. So like it's just it improved incredibly. So that's the computer models. And then our mission, kind of like I was talking about earlier, to keep people safe. You know, the Weather Service actually hired, I think it was two social scientists at the national level. And the point is, like, if I give the most perfect forecast in the world, like aviation forecast, you know, the exact wind speed, exact, you know, down to the knot, like perfect. But the end user, being the pilots or the sheriff or whoever, doesn't know how to use that forecast, doesn't know how to take the action they need to keep themselves safe. And like, how good is that forecast, you know, if they're walking around confused? So we've really focused on not only like improving the technology, but also to like the reception and helping people understand what actions they need to do to stay safe.
1: Okay. So you're improving the delivery as well.
0: Yes. Yep.
1: As far as walking around confused, there's a lot of reasons for that.
2: Yes.
1: So I'm thinking you, with that kind of resolution, when my phone says it's going to rain in 1 2/3 minutes, I can believe that.
0: Right. Yeah. We're starting to get down to that level.
1: That's incredible. Mm-hmm. And you still want pilots to call in and say, hey, look, there's some rain up here. No, you didn't tell me about.
0: Yeah, or, you know, turbulence, too. Like, you know, we'll still take those reports also.
1: Okay. Pyreps are important, guys.
0: Yeah. Yes, sir.
2: And there's a lot of turbulence out there. I saw a report the other day where they're saying that the turbulence has improved, gotten worse, not improved.
1: Which one was that?
2: It got worse.
1: Okay. For a second, I thought he was going to say the turbulence in here has gotten worse.
2: Oh, it has.
0: Give us another 10 minutes and it'll...
2: Yeah, it'll pass. There's a turbulence front passing through the studio right now. But
1: I've been asking this question all week for the weather guys. I mean, do you get excited when the weather starts to get a little nasty? I mean, sometimes I think the guys on TV report with glee. Hey, there's doom and gloom coming.
0: Yes and no. I can't speak for everybody. You know, it's probably just like pilots. Like, some people, like, there's turbulence. All right. You know,
1: let's go.
0: But other people are like, no, like, steer clear. So weather is kind of similar. You know, there are some people who, like, you know, love thunderstorms and, like, just love the, you know, the science and, like, oh, yeah, thunderstorms. But then, like, myself, so, like, part of what we do also is, like, we do damage surveys. So, like, the day after either, like, a strong straight-line wind thunderstorm or a tornado, we will go out to the scene and determine what caused it. If it was a tornado or if it was straight-line winds, we'll take a look at the damage and try to kind of assess what happened. And then we'll take a look at the wind speed. So we'll take a look at what happened to the thing, you know, if it's a house or a barn or something. And then we'll figure out the wind speed that caused that damage. And so, like, you know, for myself, like, just seeing that aftermath, you know, kind of gives me a little less, like, you know, my younger days, I might have been like, you know, all right, thunderstorm. And I actually used to storm chase.
1: Okay.
0: You know, hopefully my mom's not listening. In theory, we would drive around the country. And, you know, we'd rent a minivan and say it was for career networking, quote unquote.
1: Right.
0: And go storm chasing. So, you know, back then, you know, it's like, oh, yeah, tornado. But then just seeing it from this side of the field, you know, seeing, like, you know, this is someone's house that was destroyed, you know, someone's livelihood, someone's property that they've, you know, worked all their life to build and earn. You know, seeing that damage, you know, really kind of makes it a little bit more sombering than in my younger college days. So, and long story short, it's kind of a mixture. Some people still get excited, but, yeah.
1: Gotcha.
2: Well, the one thing, especially with the heavy weather bit of it, you've got to be on your A game there because mm-hmm. when you have like a squall line moving through, these things change rapidly.
0: Yeah, exactly. And some of them, too, like some of them literally move at like 70 miles an hour. So, you know, from like here to the Wausau Airport would, you know, probably normally be like an hour and a half or so drive. Then the thunderstorms that are moving that fast, you know, they're here in like an hour. So you think of like, you know, it takes me an hour and a half to drive to Wausau, but this thunderstorm's here in an hour from Wausau. So like, you know, holy cow, it must be moving, you know, booking really fast. And yeah. So, yeah, just the conditions that can change on a dime like that, you know, really, really, really sensitive, obviously, across the board, aviation and boots on the ground support. So we're fully prepared to staff up. You know, we have meteorologists on site here throughout the week, morning and evening. So for like the Saturday evening show, we'll have someone here till 11. And it kind of gets into the whole specter of emergency preparedness. I'll slowly step out of the swim lane a little bit. You know, we have to be prepared, you know, us and like the sheriff and, you know, EAA security. You know, we're on site constantly here throughout the week, and we have a big amount of people prepared to respond in a big way if needed. But if the weather's quiet and sunny like today, you know, it's like, hey, you know, we don't really need the weather guys, you know, why are you guys even here? It's like, and so that's why, is like for that preparedness, because as we've seen in years past, you know, last year was pretty stormy too. So like we just have to be prepared, and, you know, we can't be an hour away and then like, oh, now we need the weather guys, come here. Or like, you know, the sheriff, like they're 15 minutes away at the sheriff's office. Like, no, we need you here now. Like, you know, instead of them be actually being here to respond quickly. So it's all about preparedness also. And, you know, months in advance, we're working with our partners here. We do like a tabletop exercise every year to kind of just make sure all of the agencies supporting EAA are on the same page and can respond to keep people safe to the extent possible here and be able to respond as efficiently and successfully as possible.
1: Very good, very good. You feed flight service stations their weather, right? So you don't directly deal with pilots,
0: right? We'll work with the FAA. There's also the Aviation Weather Center is another kind of arm of the National Weather Service, and they're here also, embedded right next to the FAA people to tap them on the shoulder, like, hey, you know, even on a sunny day like this, you know, sometimes there's clear air turbulence or something that. You know, you might not think wind will be an issue, but all of a sudden it is. So they can tap the FAA folks right on the shoulder there and, you know, let them know of any wind direction shifts or anything like that pretty instantly. And so, yeah, it's another way we help keep people safe there.
1: Well, good. I like you keeping people safe.
2: Yeah. And, you know, the thing of it being is that a lot of people, myself included, have noticed that the severe weather seems to be getting more frequent and worse in intensity. I've seen squall lines from the Gulf to Canada. Mm-hmm. That's got to drive people, especially you, nuts.
0: It's been quite a year. Here in Wisconsin, we have never had a tornado in February until this year.
1: Yeah.
0: This year, I think it was February 8th, I think, down in southern Wisconsin. First ever tornado in the month of February. So
1: wow.
0: Things are changing.
1: Was that? Kirk?
2: Kirk Totenberg.
1: Right. I want to thank you for joining us.
0: Yes.
1: This is Digital Dave.
2: And Fast Eddie, and this is EAA Radio.
3: Here's an EAA Radio interview from Oshkosh 2023.
1: This is Digital Dave.
2: And I'm Fast Eddie.
1: That's amazing.
2: It is.
1: Anyway. On to bigger things.
2: Right. And with us today is Keith Clark from Phillips 66. We were talking about something very important the other day. Verify fuel and making sure that you've got the right fuel in your airplane.
1: Right. Fuel type.
2: Right.
1: That's a important word.
2: Be it MoGas, AvGas, Jet A.
1: Well, we found out yesterday that we sort of had a misfueling accident back at the trailer. Water got into our generator fuel. It's amazing how they don't run when there's water in the fuel.
2: Well, you know, one of the key points that you had brought up the other day, Keith Clark, was the fact that people just go into the FBO and they just say, top it off. Well, I'm guilty of the same thing, because my gasoline-powered trike, I wanted to put fuel in it, and I said, well, I'm going to top it off. It's exactly what I said.
4: Yeah, but, that's a problem we see a lot with pilots, and I've been talking to a lot of them this week, and they've all admitted to saying it. And as we talked the other day, two aircraft in the last 60 days, the pilot said top it off. And what happens is you put that decision into the FBO person to try to figure out what kind of fuel goes into your aircraft.
1: It's such an assumption we always make, because we're used to making that assumption with cars.
2: Well, you know, the other point to make, too, is you figure you fly into an FBO, they know what your airplane is and what fuel goes in it. You automatically assume that, and that's not true.
4: Yeah, you know what happens when you assume stuff? Bad things happen. So keep in mind that there's a lot of aircraft out there. I was overlooking at Delta Hawk. They're converting these aircrafts to diesel compression engines. When you put a diesel compression engine in, it takes jet fuel. But if you put AvGas in a diesel compression engine, it's coming out of the sky also. So that small nozzle is going to fit in any of those aircraft. So we have to make sure that everybody knows that we have to communicate and verify every time, because one time is too many.
2: Now, yeah. There's been another interesting quirk that has been thrown in. With diesel engines on the highways, they're using DEF in them now. You had a story regarding DEF contamination in jet fuel?
4: Yeah, so the diesel exhaust fluid looks identical to FSII. Diesel exhaust fluid is water and urea. But when you put diesel exhaust fluid and it mixes with jet fuel, it crystallizes and completely clogs up the filter, crystallizes in the fueling system. And it's been five different incidents. Probably 13 to 14 aircraft have been contaminated over the last 3 to 4 years. One just happened about 6 to 8 weeks out west. And it's the people don't understand with diesel exhaust fluid, the container, the funnel, trace amounts of diesel exhaust fluid mixed in with jet fuel will bring an aircraft out of the sky. We've seen it. So that's why we recommend 2.5-gallon jugs, no 55-gallon drums, and those 2.5-gallon jugs should be secured. Nobody can get to them except the people that are trained, and make sure you never get it near FSII.
1: Right, so you're saying 2.5-gallon jugs of DEF, not fuel.
4: Yeah, because DEF comes in 2.5-gallon jugs. FSI comes in 5-gallon buckets, 55-gallon drums. It does not come in 2.5-gallon containers. So if you just use DEF, DEF, in the 2.5-gallon jug, you can secure it. It's got a label. We see a lot of 55-gallon drums that the labels turn backwards. They pump it into a container, and they accidentally mix it with FSII Prist, fuel system icing inhibitor.
1: Okay.
4: And then it gets injected into the fuel, and once it gets into the fuel, it crystallizes, and that aircraft's coming out of the sky. The last one that happened 6 to 8 weeks ago, no engines, dead stick landing. One in Florida, same type deal. You know, luckily, nobody's died yet, but if we don't start following procedures and eliminate risk, we're going to have another accident.
1: Now, just to clarify, DEF is never used in aircraft. It's strictly the surface vehicles that are running it.
4: Correct. It's never used in aircraft.
1: So it shouldn't even be near a fuel farm.
4: Well, the trucks that are fueling the aircrafts have to have DEF. It goes into the exhaust system. It does not go into the fueling system. DEF goes into the exhaust system, and it helps with pollution. But it never can touch fuel.
2: I never knew that. I always
1: and trace amounts.
4: Trace
1: like
4: amounts.
1: Just drops is enough to create problems.
4: You know, any of it will crystallize. Once it touches, you can take a drop of it and put it in jet fuel, and you got a crystal. And we've seen filters that came out of the first time it happened was with a couple military jets. And the filter is just totally crystallized. You couldn't get anything through it. And you can't flush fuel through it. The only way you can get DEF out of a fueling system is with water. You have to wash the system with water, and you can't get to all the cracks. So basically, the systems are destroyed. Wow. And possibly could kill somebody.
1: Yeah, eventually, yeah.
2: Sounds like a monumental job.
1: So you literally trashed the airplane, even if it survives the landing.
4: Probably. And the fueling system on that truck, that refueler truck, because it's now injected in the pipes of that, the hoses, you got trace amounts. We can't overemphasize, if you're injecting FSI into jet fuel, you have to have good procedures in place.
1: Okay.
4: And if you're a pilot and you're buying fuel, jet fuel, with fizzy that's being injected, you should ask that FBO, what are your procedures? What are you doing to prevent? We got to talk about issues, because when a mistake happens, the only way we can learn from it is to figure out why it happened and how we fix it so we prevent it from happening again.
1: Okay. Now, you said you've been talking to pilots on the field here about the top it off thing, and how many, like, surprised expressions are you getting?
4: Before I came into here, there was a guy that came in, and I asked him, you know, he's a pilot, and he said he never thought about that. He said, thank you. I've probably talked to 500 or 600 pilots over the last few days, and I would say 95% of the pilots are telling me that they're saying, top it off, fill it up. They never thought about, they just assumed that that person at the FBO, the three worst words a pilot can say to somebody on fuel is top it off, fill it up. You got to say 100 VOLED, Jet A with fizzy. Now we have Swift 94 octane. As new fuels come out, we have to make sure we communicate what we need.
1: Right. Right.
2: It literally is a matter of life and death.
1: Yep. Yep. And like you said, now you're getting these diesel conversions and all this, so the guy's going to see a bonanza or whatever, and he's going to just say, oh, 100 low lead.
4: Yeah. The two aircraft I looked over at Delta Hawk yesterday, they were converted to diesel compression engines. They had good stickers, big stickers, to say jet fuel. But the problem is that if you don't communicate that to the FBO, you let a space open up for an accident to happen. And then the FBO has to look at that placard. You know, as I talked about yesterday, 2 days ago, row 315 out there, there was 18 airplanes. Three of them don't have placards at all. Row 3 is 16. There's four aircraft sitting out there with no placards. That's just two rows I walked down. If you walk around, if you're here at AirVenture, walk around and look for the placards on the wings.
1: Okay. I had a thought and it left.
2: Well, it just seems to me that, you know, you're a cross-country pilot and you're going somewhere in a hurry, and naturally one of the reasons you stop is, you know, pit stops, bathroom breaks. It just seems to me that you would tell the FBO, hold on, let me go hit the bathroom here. When I get back, we'll talk about fuel on my aircraft. I just can't see not being there at the aircraft while you're getting fuel. But
4: that's the most safe way to do it. Take the 2 seconds, communicate, and then once you do that, if you can stay there and watch it, that's great. I had a pilot tell me the other day that he put in an order for fuel, and they fueled the wrong aircraft. And luckily, he did his pre-checks, and he had no fuel in it.
2: Oh, geez.
4: Because he paid for it.
1: Right.
4: They fueled the wrong airplane. And now that other aircraft has the incorrect fuel.
1: Right.
4: Or not the incorrect fuel, but too much fuel, possibly.
1: Yeah. Now, you have also said that there have been incidences where you've got pilots that are flying multiple airplanes, and they say, oh, Hunter Lowlid, but it's not the right airplane that they were flying that day.
4: Right. We had a pilot land in King Air. Well, he didn't know at 421, but he normally flew his King Air. He got out of the aircraft. He told the young man, fill it up with jet fuel. The young man looked at him and said, jet fuel? He said, yes, jet fuel. The young man said, sir, this is a Cessna 421. The pilot looked at him and said, you don't even know your airplanes. And the young man said, turn around. And then the pilot said, oh, my gosh, I fly the King Air every day, but today they put me in the 421. So everybody's human. Everybody makes mistakes, and that's why we're asking the industry, take a few seconds, slow down, communicate, talk, save a life, verify that fuel every time.
1: Now, do airlines have procedures in place to prevent this?
4: The airlines use single point. So with a single point, if you got a jet with a single point, it only fits in one way. It can only fit on that thing. This is all an issue with overwing fueling.
1: Okay.
4: Because overwing can fuel anything. So the airlines don't have that issue. The big jets.
1: Well, I'm glad to hear that.
2: Yeah, me too.
1: Very glad. The goal is to never have another one happen again.
4: The goal is to continue to educate people, continue to talk, so we have more people out in the industry talking. I can't do it by myself, Phillips 66 can't, but as we work with the industry to bring awareness, we can change a mistake from becoming a tragedy because we can learn from it and we can prevent it. And the goal is zero because any misfueling can cause catastrophic events if they take off.
1: All right. Well, I want to thank you for joining us, Keith. We've been speaking with Keith Clark from Phillips 66. This is Digital Dave.
2: This is Fast Eddie, and I'm definitely checking my fuel on EAA Radio.
4: Yeah, and don't forget it, Pumpkin.
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5: Ladies and gentlemen, we have a couple of minutes for some questions and answers. Kyle is here in the straw hat. Mary is down here to the left with another microphone. Any questions of Jack or Bud?
6: Are we going to talk about the Culver?
5: No, we did.
6: We did?
5: Yeah.
6: No, we didn't.
5: Yeah, we did.
6: What did I use it for?
5: You tested.
7: Hello. Okay.
5: Go.
7: I saw an interview years ago where they interviewed, what's his name? A fighter pilot, Robin Olds. They interviewed Robin Olds about World War II, and they said, tell us the most fun you ever had. And he said it was strafing down on the deck in Germany and blowing up trains. And he described it that he was filled with joy when he blew up a train. Just tell us something that filled you with joy, your favorite moment in a P-51.
6: When I blew up 109s or 190s.
8: Ever encounter a 262?
6: Yes. Oh, my 262 story. 262s came in about summer of 1944, I think. Don't hold me to that figure, but we started to see them, and we knew that they had a tremendous advantage in speed. You know, they were fast. They were more than 100 knots faster than we were. And but we learned very quickly that if they tried to dogfight, we could eat them up. We could just turn inside of them and be right on their tail if they tried to do that. But if they came in and made a pass at you, all you could do was turn into them, and they'd go on by and go on out and turn around and then come back at you. Nothing you can do but go head on with them, and that's no fun. You know, 20 millimeters or 30 millimeters against 50 calibers, you know, that's like a gun and a knife. Our group shot down 17 or 19 of them. Most of them were got in the traffic pattern. We knew where their airfields were, and you could go over there and hang out and catch them taking off or landing. And my 262 story, I'm sorry for being so lengthy, but I have to do this. I was flying. We were well in Germany. We still had our big drop tanks on, but I had plenty of fuel. And I see out there below us, and 90 degrees to us, we're going here, and this guy's coming. He had a big smoke trail coming, and he's about 10,000 feet underneath us. It looked like he was going through there, and maybe he was going to try to make us drop our tanks, but it doesn't matter. And I told my flight, now, here's what we're going to do. It's a very right moment, full throttle, full RPM,
9: drop your tanks and roll over on your back, and I'll be going upside down this way while he's coming here, and then I'm going to roll out right here and shoot him down, of course. And so I pull up full RPM, drop the tanks, roll it over my back, and the engine quit. I screwed up. I'd forgot to go to to internal fuel. I was a little bit excited. And the prop ran away, you know, when you cut it off at that high RPM and high manifold pressure. And then I got it back on. There was a big surge of the propeller, and it went over 3,000 RPM. I pulled the throttle back, got it all under control, and going down like this, and I think I can still pull it off. And so I dive down, roll out of there, and pull my nose up, and put the pipper, the aim point on your gun sight, put right on him. And I thought, I'm closing on him because I dived so long, and he just disappeared behind that little spot of light. That's my 262 story.
5: Ladies and gentlemen, Colonel Bud Anderson and Jack Roush. And now, Sam Bass is with Bill Fear to talk about the Aerocobra, and then Jack Roush is going to be with Sam to talk about Old Crow.
10: Good afternoon, Sam. Folks. Bill Fear here is with the what we used to call the Confederate Air Force, and now it's the Commemorative Air Force. And Bill is a 22-year veteran of the Air Force. He's a retired Delta pilot. He flew the B-52 and the B-1 bomber. And so what we'd like to do, and introduce Jack here in just a little bit, is that all right, Jack? Everybody knows who you are anyway, so we don't need to do that. Tell us a little bit about this airplane. This is an unusual airplane, as Bud has already talked about, but just give us a little bit of the specifications on it.
11: Well, it's a P-39Q. This particular airplane was born on the 11th of July, 1943, Buffalo, New York, made by the Bell Aircraft Corporation. And they were tasked to design an airplane that was going to get that cannon, that 37-millimeter cannon produced by Oldsmobile, into the fight. And this is the design they came up with. The peculiar part of it is obviously that the engine is located behind the cockpit, long drive shaft, about 10 feet long, comes up to a set of gears, the largest of which is hollow in the center, and the cannon barrel goes right through the middle of that big gear. And it would carry 30 rounds of 37-millimeter, and then 1,000 rounds of the 50 caliber in the machine for the machine guns up in the nose.
10: Okay, what engine does it have?
11: It has an Allison V12, 1710-85, and it's 1,200 horsepower, cruise around 200, 210 miles an hour. And back in the day when you could get gas that was of high enough octane, you'd get about 45 gallons per hour.
10: So what range do you fly? When you fly, what kind of range do you figure before you got to refuel?
11: Oh, right now I'm only going about 250 nautical miles, but that I'm old.
10: You're ready to get out of it anyway.
11: I need to use the bathroom every hour and 15 minutes.
10: Okay. All right. Well, now, is there any particular problems with having this long prop shaft on it?
11: There never was. In all my reading, I could never find any complaints about that drive shaft other than this configuration causes some vibration. There was a fellow going through our hangar in San Marcos, Texas, the home of the Central Texas Wing, and he talked about his father having been an instructor in it, and they knew when a young guy was getting checked out in it because it was not uncommon for him shortly after engine start to shut it down and get out. And he said, this thing is vibrating so bad, I'm getting bubbles in my whiskey compass. What's the deal? Well, all he had to do is push it up a little bit, get it about 800 turns to 1,000, and everything smooths out and everything is right with the world. But it just showed that he was a novice to it.
10: Well, now, I understand that this is altitude limited. Why didn't they put a turbocharger on it?
11: Well, they experimented with one, but it caused a reduction in range because of the extra scoops they had to put out the side. And so they were also in need of cash flow to keep Bell going. So they got a contract to produce it as it was with a low altitude blower, which made it only effective up to about 15,000 feet, which is one of the reasons that we only had one single ace in the Army Air Corps flying the P-39. His name was Lieutenant William Fiedler, and he accomplished that feat in the South Pacific by shooting down three Zeros and two Vals. An amazing accomplishment, being the only one to do it in the P-39. Unfortunately, 2 weeks after he completed that event, he was sitting in a P-39 in the run-up area getting ready to take off, and a P-38, experiencing mechanical difficulties, landed on top of him. So no big fan club for the P-39 in the U.S.
10: So now this was the first nose-wheel fighter of the Second World War?
11: First single-seat nose-wheel fighter. Exactly. And it was in production well before we entered the war. In the late 30s, they were already producing them. And we produced about 9,500 of them. We gave 4,500 of them to the Russians, who were very, very successful with them. The women Air Service pilots would pick them up in Buffalo, regardless of what the weather was, fly them to Montana, and then some males would hop in there and fly them up to Alaska. And then some female Russian pilots would pick them up and fly them across to Russia.
10: How about this particular paint scheme on this airplane?
11: Well, this commemorates the Lieutenant Fiedler. This was his squadron of 68th, and this was their nose art, the skull and crossbones. And then we had the pleasure of having a member of our unit, Sandy Sansing, who was a P-51 pilot in World War II, got shot down, spent some time in a barn in France until the Allied forces could get to him, and his wife's name was Connie.
10: Well, I appreciate that. It's a beautiful airplane, and I'm sure you feel lucky to be able to fly it.
11: Well, I do, and I thank all the men and women of the Commemorative Air Force, 13,000 strong, and in particular the 140 members of the Central Texas Wing who worked tirelessly to maintain this and the other five airplanes we have in our hangar. Thank you very much, Bill. Sam.
10: Thank you. You got a mic? Oh, you got a mic. Let me give this to somebody.
12: Testing, testing.
13: Let's take a listen to a classic interview from 2019.
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1: And we are here at EAA Radio, and we are joined by... Chris Gauger of EAA, and you manage the scholarship program.
14: That's correct. I help oversee the Ray Aviation Scholarship at the EAA chapter's office here in Oshkosh, Wisconsin.
1: And that scholarship's purpose is to?
14: So the Ray Aviation Scholarship provides flight training scholarships for deserving young people throughout the United States and Canada. It's funded by the Ray Foundation, founded by James C. Ray. He was a pilot, businessman, entrepreneur. And then when he passed away, he left behind his wealth to start up this foundation to support youth in aviation and help them not just to become pilots, but also to become self-reliant, self-sufficient, self-confident, and improve them to better people. So the funds come from the Ray Foundation. The scholarship program is managed by EAA, and it's administered by EAA's chapters network. We have almost 900 chapters throughout the world, and so chapters can apply to deliver the scholarship to a deserving young person who wants to become a pilot, someone who's very enthusiastic, excited, and who wants to become a pilot. And the scholar can fill out an application and submit that. We'll approve that, and then we'll begin releasing funds to the chapter so that they can support the scholar. The chapter will mentor the scholars and help them to succeed in becoming pilots. And so the program was meant to achieve, so right now, in the United States at least, of all student pilots, only 20% of them will complete their training and get their pilot certificate. The Ray Foundation intends to reverse that, and that's the purpose of the scholarship program, is to achieve an 80% success rate at least. And right now we're exceeding that goal. The program was introduced in 2019. We had about 106 scholars in 2019, and of those, at least, if I recall, at least 83% have gotten their pilot certificate. So we're seeing extreme success with this program so far, and that's been continuing through 2020, even with COVID and everything, there's still scholars that have been training. The chapters have been able to help them out and get creative and find ways to let them to continue training. And so we're continuing to see that success rate through 2020 and also now in 2021.
1: That's great. So that's multiple scholarships per year.
14: Correct. Yeah, each chapter can nominate. Each chapter, the original scholarship is worth $10,000. So that's roughly equal to about how much it would cost for a private pilot certificate in the U.S. However, some chapters can pay for two scholars if they apply for what's a 50-50 scholarship. Basically, the chapter will raise half the funds, and then the Ray Foundation will match that with the other half. So that allows a chapter to sponsor two scholars in the same year. And of course, if a chapter nominates one scholar for the full scholarship, and that scholar completes their training with enough money left behind, then it's possible that chapter could nominate a second scholar to use up the remaining funds. So there's a lot of flexibility, and there's also a lot of opportunity for chapters to be able to help put these young people through flight training, and it definitely helps with, you know, not just with helping these people become pilots, but also helps them become engaged with the chapter or more engaged with the chapter so that they can continue being involved with EAA and keeping our mission going forward.
1: Well, with the projected pilot shortage, you guys feel a sense of urgency?
14: I think there is kind of that, you know, you're going over kind of the edge of the cliff with, you know, pilot retirements in the airlines, not just airlines, but also in, you know, the rest of general aviation, in military aviation, in whether it be air traffic control or aircraft maintenance, or manufacturing, every kind of field related to aviation. There's definitely lots of demand for labor and lots of demand for pilots. And the Ray Foundation, along with the Ray Scholarship, along with other youth programs that EAA offers, such as the Young Eagles program, which offers free airplane rides for kids ages 8 through 17, or some of our new chapter programs like the Young Eagles Workshops. It's a one-day or multi-day day camp with various hands-on activities for kids, or Young Eagles Build and Fly program, which lets kids build and fly an RC aircraft, along with a new AeroEducate program that was just announced. All these together are meant to get more young people into aviation to become pilots so that they can replace, you know, the previous generations as they retire from aviation, and that way we can keep passing on this torch from generation to generation.
1: Did they announce a winner while here at Oshkosh? I mean, is there a winner that was just named last night or something?
14: For the Ray Scholarship?
1: Yeah.
14: So the Ray Scholarship, the chapters begin applying in the fall. So the chapters apply for their applications starting on November 1st of each year. They have until January 31st to submit if they're going for the full scholarship. And then after the chapter has been approved, the chapter can begin sponsoring scholars. So we approve the scholars at the beginning of each month from March through October. So it's a year-round process. But we have had some events with Ray Scholars here at AirVenture, some opportunities for them. We've had a meet and greet with some NASA astronauts and personnel. We, on Monday at Theater in the Woods, before the roundtable that they had, we had some Ray Scholars who were able to meet Space Shuttle astronauts Jim Voss and Steve Lindsay, and then former NASA Flight Control Director Paul Dive. So we had that. We had a tour of the Orbis Flying Eye Hospital for some of them. We've had invited them to volunteer at the Blue Barn, which is the home for chapters, Young Eagles activities. So various kinds of activities that can help hopefully inspire them to, you know, continue their flight training or continue to stay engaged with aviation and their chapters. And of course, the chapters throughout the country have all kinds of activities that these kids, well, they're teenagers now. Well, some of them may not be teenagers anymore, but many of them have been staying engaged with the chapters, and many of them have been going above and beyond even after they get their pilot certificate. There are some that have pursued additional ratings, whether it be a helicopter, you know, helicopter rotorcraft check rides, or going into military aviation, aerospace engineering. There's lots of great success stories that are out there.
1: excuse me. I'm imagining you get plenty of submissions, and it must be hard to turn somebody down.
14: It is, although, at least for me so far, there's been a very high approval rate. There's not really been any major red flags as far as scholars, because we always make sure the chapters are aware that they should be submitting and sponsoring high-quality candidates. So this should be someone who's, you know, someone who's actively involved with the chapter, especially helpful if they've had a young eagle flight before, especially if they've had multiple. It's not a requirement, but it's definitely something that shows continued enthusiasm. If this is a candidate who is goes to the chapter meetings regularly, who's involved with the chapter's activities, who, especially helpful if it's someone who, if they've already done some flight training already, if they've already started it, that's a good sign. So we encourage the chapters to nominate good candidates, and that's why we've had such a high approval rate, because the chapters are taking it seriously, and they know, because they know that this is a lot of money. $10,000 is a lot of money.
1: Yeah.
14: And so they do not want, the chapters do not want it to be wasted, and they want to be able to put forward a candidate who will be successful, so that the chapter can be able to receive funds in the future to sponsor another candidate in a following year.
1: How many chapters are actively involved in submitting candidates?
14: So we have, for 2021, we have just over 140, about 140 chapters that have either that are sponsoring candidates. Most of them just put forward one candidate with the full $10,000 scholarship, and then there's a few couple dozen others that put forward 50-50s where they nominated two scholars. So we have, and we're actually going to be expanding that in 2022. The Ray Foundation for 2021 committed $1.2 million to the scholarship. For 2022, the Ray Foundation will be committing $1.55 million. So we're hoping that we'll be able to get more chapters involved in, you know, being able to sponsor candidates, and that way we can get more kids being accepted as scholars and put through flight training, and that way we can get them to become pilots and carry on the spirit of aviation.
1: If you're a chapter that's not done this and wants to get involved with sponsoring someone, where do you go for information?
14: So if you want to learn more, you can either go to eaa.org/race scholars. That's where the chapters or anyone can learn about how, what the, you know, more about the program here. Otherwise, we do have a forum today in the Blue Barn at Air Venture at 11:30 a.m. about the Race Scholarship. I'll be presenting that, so anyone who wants to attend that can feel free to come and learn more information about the program. The chapters, if it's a chapter that's, you know, already holding Young Eagle rallies, if it's a chapter that already holds youth activities, that has, if there are flight instructors who are members of the chapter, if the chapter has its own scholarship programs it offers, those are good factors that will improve the chapter's odds of being accepted to administer one of these scholarships. If the chapter can prove that they're actively involved and that they have the responsibility and also the drive to be able to administer a big program like this.
1: Right. So it's not only an approval of the candidate, it's an approval of the chapter.
14: Exactly. It's not just the scholar that's benefiting from this, the chapter. It's likewise, it's not only the scholar's responsibility to stay focused on flight training and putting in the time and effort that's needed to become a pilot, but the chapter also has a responsibility to ensure the success of the scholar, because the success or failure of the scholar will reflect upon the chapter. A successful scholar is going to obviously reflect very positively upon the chapter. If there's a dropout, and again, it depends on the factors, because there's, you know, not everything that causes a scholar to drop out is under the scholar's control. You know, anything like injury or illness or things like that can, you know, those are things that can be more forgiving. But like I said, we want the scholars to be good quality candidates who are going to persevere and put in, you know, the hard work that's needed, and that they're not going to be a slacker or someone like that. And
1: nobody like us.
2: Right, exactly.
14: But fortunately, in practically all cases, these scholars have been really good candidates, and that's why we've had such a high success rate so far with the program.
1: Okay, well, I want to thank you for joining us, Chris. It's been good having you here. This is Digital Dave.
2: And I'm Fast Eddie.
1: And this is
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3: This week, Rockwell Collins announced a partnership with the Caterham Formula One racing team involving technology transfer and development of some solutions specifically useful in Formula One racing. Alexander, when we were talking with you a few days ago about Formula One racing, you know, the distinct impression I've gotten is that you're not supposed to be airborne when you do that, yet here you are in partnership with Rockwell Collins, an avionics company. So let's help us understand what the connection is there.
15: Yeah, of course. You don't want to be airborne. I mean, the whole concept of Formula One and open-wheel motorsports is to actually generate as much downforce as possible. And what Formula One has become over the past couple of years, actually, is they've started to look for the same areas and same avenues of performance in all of, you know, a similar place. And what they're doing is they're kind of failing to step out of the box. And what Caterham F1 did with the partnership with Rockwell Collins was they were looking for new ideas and I think fresh answers for getting the performance out of the car. And in Formula One, when the top 15 is separated by 1 second, any type of advantage that you can have is going to play big dividends. And when you're looking for tenths of a second, any type of fresh approach and new idea is going to be a positive. And I think the partnership with Rockwell Collins is going to bring that. And that's something that Formula One it needs. And on a kind of a bigger picture, Rockwell Collins is an American company, and Caterham F1 is one of the few teams that is actually chasing the American market. And me being an American driver with Caterham F1, the partnership and the collaboration between all of us is something that's very good for the future.
3: Now, Colin, the specific kinds of technology you're thinking about here, are they public knowledge? Are they being talked about publicly?
16: Well, obviously, and probably disappointingly, we can't talk about the specifics of technologies involved here for good competitive reasons. But what you need to think about is, when we talked about downforce versus lift, so these are airplanes flying upside down, I like to refer to them as, and technologies in both those arenas can be used in similar ways. So To Alex's point, you know, we think through this union of these two great companies of being at the pinnacle of their domains, there's something in there that we can bring to effect to hopefully improve the performance of Caterham F1 team. So as we explore those opportunities in this collaborative manner, I'm sure in the relatively near term you'll hear us start talking about some of those benefits we can bring to the team.
3: So this is different than a typical sponsorship where a company wants to associate itself with the excitement and the youth and the hardware around a particular event. There's more to it here.
16: Yeah, it's a variety on a theme. I would say there's extensive excitement throughout Rockwell Collins in the relationship. And from a technical standpoint, the amount of emails I've got from engineers wanting to be part of this collaboration has been significant. So lots of excitement in the sport, obviously. But, yeah, a different tilt to it. It's not just carrying our name on a car. It's all about the relationship around technology and how we can apply technologies we're working on into the F1 environment.
3: Alexander, how much of a technologist do you have to be as the test driver?
15: Well, a very large part of motorsports and a large part of being a driver is the ability to kind of read the car and to be able to deliver the feedback to the car. So in terms of actually my understanding of all of what is going on in the car that I'm driving, the knowledge is fairly limited. I mean, I think I have a basic understanding of all the components of the car. But in terms of my actual involvement with the technology, it's more of, was it positive or negative, and what are the reasons for that? So my role is simply to obviously drive the car as quickly as possible, but to also kind of give a real-world explanation as to things that are being applied to the car.
3: Now, today, if an adjustment is needed, does that always require a pit stop, or are there some things that you can do in real time?
15: It's very dependent on what kind of adjustment you're talking about. When you're trying to change something that's actually mechanical on the car, whether that's springs, dampeners, or ride heights, that requires a pit stop, or in essence, stopping the car. You wouldn't really do that in a pit stop in a race. But there is quite a few electronic controls that you can change from inside the car on the steering wheel, everything from engine management to fuel management to the differential and how the torque is being applied to the wheels. The KERS technology, which is kinetic energy recovery system, and it's kind of a hybrid technology that takes the energy from the brakes and applies that as a boost. And you can change how that harvests the energy and then how it deploys the energy. So as you can tell, I mean, there's quite a bit that goes on inside the car besides just driving. So there is a variety of changes that you can make. With that being said, the effect that they have on the actual car is fairly minimal. It's more fine-tuning the car as the environmental conditions change and as fuel levels change and tire wear changes.
17: Let's talk about that KERS for a minute. I didn't realize that F1 cars had that technology on it. It's the same thing that essentially I would have in my gas electric hybrid, right? Doing the same thing. Perhaps in a different way.
15: Yes, absolutely. I mean, what spurred this on was the fact that three major manufacturers pulled out of Formula One, BMW, Honda, and Toyota. And the reasons that they pulled out was, first of all, the budgets were getting quite high. But second of all, where they were going with their consumer car market was not matching what they were doing with their motorsports program in Formula One. And so Formula One saw that as a sign that they kind of needed to change their approach and their outlook. And KERS was kind of the first step of kind of renewing resources. And the carbon brakes on a Formula One car work in an operating temperature of 800 degrees Celsius to 1400 degrees Celsius. And they can decelerate the car at up to 6G. So you can imagine there's a lot of energy that's put through the brakes. So what they came up with was a system that kind of was a generator on the brakes. And as the car broke, it took that energy, put it into batteries. And then that battery power basically powered a small electric motor, which gave the car about 100 horsepower, which could be used for 6 seconds over each lap. So it's kind of like a boost. And that technology is going to be expanded even more in 2014 when they kind of change the engine regulations and such. And they're actually going to introduce a new energy recovery system called THERS, which is going to take thermal energy and actually recover it and use it to power the engine even more. So what they're trying to do is they're kind of, Formula One is realizing that the world is changing and that the outlook is changing, and they're kind of trying to adapt to that and do the best that they can to make it not only relate to fans, but to the manufacturers as well.
17: Is this a standard part today of every F1 car?
15: Yes, absolutely. It's a requirement in the rules. It started out as an option, but as it got more reliable and teams realized that there was an actual performance benefit to it as well, they definitely put it on. So it's not that it's just the cars are becoming more environmentally friendly, for lack of a better word. Actually, is they're able to get a performance advantage out of it as well. So you're kind of getting the best of two worlds.
17: Okay. So obviously, Rockwell Collins being known for decades in avionics, having you here, having Alexander here talk about what's happening with F1, that's kind of an obvious thing. But my sense is, from what you're talking, that maybe there's a special affinity between aviation and Formula One racing that may not appear in other forms of auto racing. Do you think that's true?
16: Absolutely.
17: Why is that?
16: Well, essentially, these cars are successful or not based on their aerodynamic performance. So teams spend a lot of time working on that through the season downtime. And you'll find a lot of aerospace engineering resources transpose themselves into a Formula One environment. So there's a natural connection between aerospace and Formula One at the grassroots level. So it's not really surprising when you see aviation companies associate themselves with Formula One. Now, I would think the key thing for us is innovation. We, at Oshkosh last year, rolled out our touchscreen controllers. You may remember that.
17: Yes.
16: Touchscreen flight displays. That was the first time the world saw that. And at Farnborough this year, we got recognized for being the innovator of the year for that capability. So in a short 12 months, we had some major industry kudos. So this is just the next chapter on us being able to demonstrate the innovation we bring to our world and looking to bring to Alex's world.
17: So is there a timeline you have in mind where you're going to be able to say, okay, this is something that this partnership has yielded? Maybe not in F1, maybe in aviation.
16: We were deliberate about making sure this was not a one-and-done thing. So the sustainability of the relationship was important to us. So we have a list of things we're going to go work on, and we plan to roll them out in seasons on a sequential basis. So yeah, you'll see that. You'll see that hopefully over time. And I think when the time's right and we've seen the results of that labor, we'll start talking about specifics around that.
17: Are you tired of saying, no, I can't talk about that right now?
16: We get that question a lot. But yeah. But one day soon we will be.
17: Have you had a chance to meet and talk with some test pilots since you've been here?
15: I have not, no. It's something that I would quite like to do. I mean, what I've learned about aviation since coming here on Monday was the fact that the community and the response from the fans and the people involved was truly amazing. It's something that I wish Formula One had. And, you know, I have a lot of respect for all the people that come out here and make this the event that it is. And talking to them and learning about it and my breadth of understanding is absolutely nothing. But it's amazing to me that just in talking to the people how much correlates between motorsports and aviation. And right. I think that just shows that that's another reason why Rockwell Collins and KTRM F1 are in this partnership together.
17: Well, one difference that I see is that you tend to do the actual production, the paying the bills kind of flying before you become a test pilot. In this case, you're a test driver, and I got to believe that at some point in the future, your resume is going to say that you were a test driver, now you are a team driver?
15: A race driver.
17: Competition driver?
15: Yeah, exactly.
17: Yeah.
15: And it's kind of...
17: Angling for promotion, are we?
15: Mm-hmm. Working on it. Be nice. Because in Formula One, I'll quickly get into it, testing has become very restricted due to budgetary restrictions. So

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1: At the same time, I have my foot in the door and I'm developing the relationship with KTRM F1 and learning what the F1 world is all about.
2: 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Thanks so much for coming by.
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5: Good morning, live from the Ronscat Communications Center. This is From the Stand. First up is Robin Hayes, who is the chairman and CEO of Airbus North America, or of the Americas, correct?
6: That's right. Great to be here. What beautiful weather we're having.
5: It is. After that little rain shower Tuesday, we're in good shape.
6: That's right.
5: Tell us a little bit about your background in aviation. You've been involved in aviation for your entire career, mostly on the commercial side. So let's parallel how that works with general aviation.
6: That's right. I've been in aviation about 35 years since I started selling a duty-free at Logan Airport back in the late 80s. And I worked 19 years at British Airways. I worked about 15 and a half years at JetBlue and was lucky enough to get the opportunity to join Airbus. And I'm 8 weeks in, so I'm still at that learning phase, you know?
5: the honeymoon period, as it were.
6: Well, indeed, although they seem to be getting shorter and shorter.
5: Ah, okay. When you were with JetBlue, you were here at AirVenture in 2009.
6: That's right. We bought I just joined JetBlue, actually, in 2008, and we bought a JetBlue Airbus A320. And it was the year the 380 made the appearance at Oshkosh. I remember it very well. So, 2009. So, 15 years ago.
5: So have you had a chance to get out and look at the grounds this year as well?
6: Not yet. I was actually at Farnborough earlier in the week. Oh, okay. So I came over yesterday, got in really too late to come to the air show. So I'll be doing that today.
5: Good, good. Are you here through the end of the week?
6: Going back tomorrow.
5: Okay. So yep, you'll see a great air show today.
6: Can't wait. I can't wait. It's already amazing.
5: we have the best flight line view right here, watching all the aircraft come and go.
6: This is for those of you not here, this is the top place to be, I'm telling you. I'm going to just sit here all day and watch the airplanes.
5: Okay, that sounds good. Your staff might have other ideas.
6: Yeah, they probably do.
5: But you're welcome to. That's not
6: Thank
5: a problem.
6: You.
5: I was going to ask if you had any parallels between 2009 and today as far as the size of the show.
6: No, I mean, it just continues to grow. You know, I thought spending all those years at JetBlue, I thought New York airspace was busy, but I've forgotten how busy it got here. But look, it's incredible, you know, what the EAA does and just how everyone comes together in the aviation community. It's just inspiring, and I think it just reminds us all how privileged and blessed we are to work in just this incredible industry.
5: Very true. Very true. You have Airbus has a great relationship with EAA, and especially highlighted today, saluting veterans.
6: Yeah, Airbus is a very significantly sized company in the USA. You know, we make airplanes in Mobile, Alabama. We make helicopters in Mississippi. We make satellites in Florida, amongst many other things. And we have about 5,000 employees in Airbus. We support about 275,000 jobs through the supply chain. And you know, I've always found aviation is a job that has a lot of veterans working in it. You know, aviation is complicated. And so I think it's an attractive second career for someone who's finished their commitment to service and is now looking to put all those skills to good use. And, you know, we expected Airbus, number of aircraft in the world to double over the next 20 years. And so there's still lots of opportunity and lots of jobs in the future.
5: Definitely. You will be welcoming the veterans after the veteran parade when they end up on the plaza.
6: That's right. We had a breakfast this morning as well. Okay. And look, it's not lost on me how important our veterans are, how much they've given to serve. And companies like Airbus, you know, we wouldn't be where we are today with just

0: all the great veterans that we have working for us.
1: Definitely. You mentioned some of the different aspects of Airbus as well, but one I was kind of intrigued on is the your Silicon Valley-based innovation arm, A-Cubed?
0: A-Cubed, yeah, A-Cubed. Well done, yeah.
1: yeah. I had a Midwestern pronunciation of it earlier, and it was corrected, thankfully. But tell us about that. That seems very, very interesting.
0: Well, I think, you know, innovation in aviation has really been there since the first airplane took off. And, you know, whether there's innovations in speed or fuel efficiency or comfort or mission, you know, it's a real kind of team sport. So the way I think about A-Cubed, it really acts as an accelerator for us in looking at some of those new skills and techniques, looking at some of those next generation innovation and really sort of pressure test what's going to work and what is going to work, and then, you know, bring them into the aviation set of products. And of course, at the moment, you know, one of the big topics is AI, mm-hmm. artificial intelligence, and what role that has to play in aviation. And so it's just an incredibly exciting time and one of many great places to work at Airbus right here in the U.S. Yeah.
1: Again, showcasing that it's not just making airplanes. There's a lot of other technologies that go into it. And we will pause for just a moment.
0: Yeah, we're not competing with that.
1: No. F-22 on the way out, and out we have another. So, stand by.

0: You know, listening to that reminds me of the first time I saw Concorde take off.
1: Oh, yes. Concorde was a visitor here several times.
0: Yeah.
1: And, yes. Were you able to ride on Concorde at all?
0: I was lucky enough to ride it a couple of times when I worked at British Airways. What a magnificent airplane.
1: Oh, it definitely. And still in this community. 1985 was the first year it was here. And there are still many people in the community who remember seeing it that year and in subsequent years. Of course, the Captain John Cook. I don't know if you knew him or not, but he did the touch and go here.
0: Oh, he did? I did not know that.
1: Yeah. And at the time, I think the statute of limitations has run out on this story, but Concorde needed at least 6,000 feet to land. And at the time, Whitman Regional Airport was only 6,000 feet, so there was some worry about whether that would work or not. So they actually went out and measured, and it was actually 6,001 foot.
0: Of course.
1: Which is why today, if you look at the sectional or any airport information, Whitman Regional Airport's long airport runway is 8,001 foot.
0: I can imagine them laying some concrete and removing some grass overnight
1: just
0: to make sure it was 6,001 feet.
1: We also know that you are a board member with Airbus Ventures. That's investing in early stage technologies, not only in the Americas, but across the globe.
0: Yeah, again, another great part of the Airbus team. You know, we work with other partners. And again, it's really in investing in companies that we think can add to the aviation ecosystem over time. And so, you know, I think it's just about being out there. Look, one never knows, you know, what is the right path to take sometimes, right. Especially with all the conversations at the moment about hydrogen as a source of, you know, aviation energy, you know, the development of electric airplanes and sustainable aviation fuel. I mean, we're in a really exciting time as we think about, you know, the continuing to drive sort of a less carbon rich environment, so to speak, for yes. aviation.
1: Now, Airbus has a presence here on the site, not only supporting the veterans today, but also your pavilion. Where can folks find that?
0: Well, I'm gonna go there later, so I'll tell you.
1: Okay.
0: We have a great. I think we're pretty central, and so mm-hmm. please, I don't think you can miss us. Come down and say hello.
1: Very, very good. Now, along with what you do for Airbus, you're also in the a board member of the Airbus Canada Limited Partnership, and explain something or how that works.
0: Yes, so you know, a number of years ago, Airbus acquired the C-Series airplane program from Bombardier jointly with the state of Quebec, and mm-hmm. so that's what we call Airbus Canada. So we make our it was C-Series, now Airbus A220 aircraft. Again, we make those from both Mirabel and we have a line in Mobile, Alabama, as well. And you know, it's an airplane that is extremely popular. I ordered a number of them, actually, in my old job when I was at JetBlue. And I think it just adds to the, you know, the great suite of products that Airbus is able to bring to the market.
1: Great. And aside from Airbus, you're also on the board of directors of Make-A-Wish of Connecticut.
0: I am, yes. Yes. I mean, Make-A-Wish has always been an important part of my life. And, you know, it's our opportunity to kind of make dreams happen for kids and their families who are sort of fighting some pretty significant illness. And, you know, I think it's, you know, I think we feel it gives a lot of, you know, a lot of encouragement for the kids and the families and, you know, helps them fight through their illness and, you know, the treatments that they need to get better.
1: Very good. You will be here today and tomorrow.
0: Yes.
1: Feel free to come back and watch the air show with us this
0: afternoon.
1: Thank you
0: very much. Thank you.
1: Robin Hayes is the chairman and CEO of Airbus North America, and very pleased to have you back. Welcome back to Oshkosh.
0: Thanks for having me.
1: All right. Enjoy the rest of the show.
0: I will. Thank you so much.
1: This is EAA Radio.
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3: 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This is Magneto Mel.
4: And I'm Wireless Mike.
3: And today, at this hour, we are joined by Thomas Howiter.
5: Yes, correct.
3: And Good German name there. Yes. And you're with the NTSB?
4: Yes, I'm Director of Aviation Safety, NTSB.
3: Okay. And I see that you do a lot with the investigator in charge of the domestic aviation accidents and a lot of the foreign aviation accidents. And we touched on that earlier in the week as to what kind of jurisdictions the U.S. has with foreign accidents, as well with accidents on foreign soil, as well as our involvement helping other nations that may not have the technology and systems.
4: Basically, we don't have jurisdiction overseas. However, through the International Civil Aviation Organization and a treaty, where we participate and provide assistance to other countries. So when an accident happens overseas, say France or Germany, they are responsible for the investigation. And we will go to assist if it's an American-made product, an American operator. And we have people all over the world right now. They're going to Pakistan. They're going to Riyadh. And we've had people in Libya this year. We do a lot of foreign investigations.
3: Do you ever get involved when perhaps it doesn't have much to do with a U.S.-manufactured aircraft just because we've got the technology or the prior experience to assist with something that might be new or...
4: Yeah, occasionally we are requested to come in to assist, even though it's not a U.S. product or operator, because they want our expertise. We've been doing this for a long time. We have a recorder capability, readout capability that no one else in the world has, in my opinion. And so, yes, we do occasionally get invited in to assist other countries that way. But it's their investigation. We provide technical assistance.
3: And do you find that there's any particular, I don't want to say differences, but what are some of the particularities of doing an investigation outside of the U.S.?
4: Well, I think, you know, the biggest difference is they don't have the resources we do. You know, when we have a big investigation, we'll have a whole team of 100 and some people. They don't have those kind of resources, so we can help out there. The main thing I like to get across is a lot of the accidents we see overseas could have happened here. So we learned a great deal from our participation overseas that helps us prevent accidents in the U.S.
3: So some of that goes into recommendations that get made back here.
4: Certainly.
3: Learn from their mistakes more.
4: Yeah, we see their mistakes, their pilots do things like our pilots. They're flying similar equipment. So sometimes we learn things from accidents overseas that have prevented accidents in the States. That's happened several times.
3: Now, I know there's a fair bit of technology, but of course the data link systems have been up in Europe and are a lot more ubiquitous, I guess, for lack of a better word, mm-hmm. than they are here. So that's one area where maybe the technology is being tried there before we really have implemented much here. Have you seen anything in that's spoken to the development of that kind of system in the U.S.?
4: Well, there's certainly a major push now for basically sending a lot more flight data recorder information over the airwaves and downloading it. And we're in favor of that as long as they leave the existing boxes in place, more or less as a primary. But we've seen a couple airplanes, Air France 447, that disappeared in the South Atlantic, that we got some data from the aircraft, but it would have been great if we had a lot more. So there's a major push in Europe right now for downloading more and more data. That's difficult because there's so many parameters, the cycles per second, and so many airplanes flying. But the technology is coming along quick, and I think in a few years we will be seeing more of that.
5: Well, more and more airplanes are seeing even Wi-Fi on board where you can transfer about as much data as you want.
4: Yes.
5: It's just a matter of getting these new technologies and getting somebody, you know, the airlines to pay for them.
4: Yeah, it's a matter of getting the technology in, which is actually coming down in price greatly.
5: Right.
4: But also getting the equipment installed and the infrastructure now to record all this data, because, you know, we're talking about in the U.S., you know, 10,000 flights a day, several hours. It's a lot of data that have to be recorded and stored. So there's a big infrastructure that has to be built to handle it.
3: And how has that technology progressed in terms of the investigative
4: It's completely different. When I started with the NTSB 25 years ago, we were getting like 11 parameters of data off of an air carrier. Now we're getting almost 1,000 off the new airplane.
3: That's quite a jump.
4: It's quite a jump. And so there's so much data available. It's the whole new world of electronics. The data's there. You just have to pick it off and store it someplace. And it's a much simpler matter than it was in the old days.
3: It is, because sometimes more information can be a little bit more overwhelming and harder to get to the root of the problem. So
4: there's a lot more to go through. There's the basics you always go after, airspeed, altitude, G's, and things like that. But yes, there's a lot more data to look at, and it's been helpful. And one thing we're getting into now at the safety board in terms of general aviation aircraft is chip-level recovery. Many of the new advanced navigation communication systems on general aviation aircraft have a lot of data stored in chips. It's not necessarily designed for accident investigation purposes, but we're pulling it back and recovering data off the chips to help us solve some of the GA cases.
5: So even airplanes that don't have flight data recorders, you're able to get some of that information out of?
4: Absolutely. There are some of the general aviation aircraft flying today, many here at Oshkosh, that have a huge amount of data being stored. It's not intended for accident investigation purposes, but when an accident happens, we're learning a lot, which is helping us pinpoint causes of accidents and help prevent others in the future. We can find trends. We can monitor things. So the information technology boom is so huge, it's just unbelievable to us.
5: So have you been involved in any accidents recently that are of interest that, maybe you've learned something that you want to share?
4: Well, we learn a lot through our investigations. First, let me point out, our investigators aren't just investigators. We're pilots. We're air aviation enthusiasts. I'm an aeronautical engineer. I restored a Stearman. I'm currently working on a plans-built Lockheed Altair from 1933. We have, I can't think of how many vans aircraft are being built by safety board people, a variety of other aircraft being built. So we're very much aviation enthusiasts. So we look at every case to see what's there. Unfortunately, the biggest cause of accidents in general aviation are usually with the pilots. About 75% are involving pilots. We never like to use the word error, but it's pilots' actions or inactions. And that's the one to go after. The one that drives me personally nuts are people running out of gas. Something you can plan, you can think
3: of. Very preventable.
4: Very preventable. You know the accident, and we see people who intentionally, kind of push the issue. Now, I know as a pilot that sometimes my planning doesn't work out, the winds aren't predicted, and I need to land short, but it's really, to me, very sad when a very good pilot and a good airplane comes up short in an accident. That bothers me.
5: Well, that is actually one of the leading causes of accidents is fuel starvation, from what I understand. Have you guys made any recommendations to try to put systems in place that would help mitigate that?
4: We've looked at the pilot training. It's going after individual pilots is very difficult. It's much easier to say, okay, let's fix an engine part, let's fix an airframe part. But trying to get individual pilots to make the right decision every time can be very difficult,
3: quite
4: frankly.
3: Well, there's been quite a lot of development in the field with human factors as well. I mean, you mentioned being there 25 years, so I imagine you've seen quite a lot of changes in the approach to that as well, and it probably with the organization of the investigation in terms of the human factor there.
4: Yeah, we have now 5 human performance, human factors investigators. We look at all the phases, what may have happened. We take a look at the training provided nowadays. I think through the educational programs being offered by EEA, FAA, and other organizations, there's a lot more going into it. The aircraft themselves have greatly changed since when I learned to fly 40 years ago, that they're much more sophisticated. There's a lot more systems going on. And that has to be it's a new level of training required.
3: Go ahead. After you.
5: Is there any technical things that have been recommended for maybe helping prevent those fuel things, better fuel gauges or anything from the technical standpoint?
4: Not that I can recall offhand. I mean, I take the point of view of fuel gauges and never trust them, and that's the way I was taught to fly.
5: Right.
4: Always look at your tank, use dipsticks, things like that, and the only time you trust the gauge, it'll hit zero.
5: Right.
4: Anything other than that is, and I think sometimes to me, I see over-reliance on gauges, and maybe get back to the basics on, hey, know your aircraft, know its fuel burn.
3: Do some flight planning.
4: Do some flight planning, and land with a margin. Have the engine stop on the taxiway is not a good idea.
5: No. So I guess we need some more training to try and overcome that.
3: Mostly. Well, unfortunately, I think by nature, pilots we're risk takers in the first place, and I think some people take that a little too far.
5: I don't know that I agree with that. I don't think that flying is risky. I think that flying is one of the safest ways, especially with
3: the activity, definitely. But the people that get involved tend to like to push the envelopes on some things sometimes.
4: Well, I think pilots are adventurous.
3: That's, certainly, you
4: get into it.
5: Yes.
4: You take a look at pilots. You see a lot of pilots like ride motorcycles. They're into sailing. They're into a variety of different things they do. So certainly they like adventure. They also like freedom, which I think flying is one of the ultimate freedoms we have. But, you know, every now and then people tend to push things a little further than they should. And that's when, unfortunately, the NTSB has to do an investigation. Why, it's hard to say. I mean, we've had the other problem for many years of people, boy, I've got to get home.
3: Yeah.
4: One accident I recall were pilots on a fishing trip, and the weather was turning bad. So we got to leave right now. The weather's going bad. And, well, the decision should have been, the weather's getting bad. Hey, let's spend another day fishing.
3: Yep.
4: And unfortunately, it didn't turn out well.
5: Yeah, and that common mistake that's seen time and time again, and the Kennedy, John F. Kennedy Jr., that was another one.
3: The famous get there right as accident.
4: Yes, yep. Exactly.
5: And
4: pushing the limits of his training and capabilities, pushing the weather, the time, certainly. Yeah, he wanted to complete the mission, and sometimes you need to back off and say, hey, maybe this mission isn't quite that important right now. There's other ways to do it.
5: Right. Yeah. So, now, obviously, we have lots of questions. We could go here all day, but unfortunately, we don't have all day. And other people might have different questions for you. Where on the grounds are you located here? If someone has a question.
4: We're in the Federal Pavilion. We have a booth there, and we have people here there all week. To be glad to answer any questions people might have about our acts investigation process, things we've recommended, things we're doing, and pass that on. Right now, we're very interested in children aircraft. We've had a couple of accidents where children were unrestrained in the airplane
5: at
4: the time of the accident. And so it's one of the issues that we're trying to highlight at the moment. It's haven't seen too many of these in the past, but we've had a couple recently that have got our attention.
5: Now, is this children above the age of two?
4: We've had children below the age of two and above the age of two. And my feeling is all children in aircraft should be restrained.
3: Now, of course, there's regulations in the car, but are there regulations based on weight or age for how and where to restrain in the aircraft?
4: Under the age of two, you can be a lap child. But holding on to a 10-pound object during a crash scenario can be very difficult. And so if that's your child, that's something very precious. And so, you know, our recommendation is that always use a child seat. And that can be difficult, I know, in some situations. But in the event of something unfortunate happening, it's the best thing you can do.
5: All right. Well, unfortunately, we're out of time here. But we do encourage people, if you do have more questions, to go ask them directly. And once again, we've been talking to
3: Tom Howder.
5: Tom right. Howder. Yeah. Thank you.
2: Here's one from AirVenture Oshkosh 2022.
6: It's our annual pilgrimage to the Seaplane Base, which is an amazing venue of AirVenture Oshkosh, something completely different from main grounds, where there's a lot of jet noise and a lot of chaos. You know, you come out here to the Sea Base, it's time to relax, take in some nature, see some cool float planes, otherwise known as seaplanes, and just relax. They have a great venue. If you have not been out here, and Shane Albers is the chairman of the Seaplane Base. Shane, you and I have been chatting for years because you have filled literally every function out here over the last, 20 years?
7: Yes, sir. Yeah, 27 years.
6: Okay, 27, even more. So this year seems energetic. Do you agree?
7: Absolutely. Everybody's just so excited to be back here at the Seaplane Base. Last night we held our annual Watermelon Social, which was well attended and again, well liked. We didn't hold it last year due to restrictions, but this year we were able to reinvigorate and bring it back, and it was you could just feel the energy at the base here.
6: That's always a favorite out here, always a favorite. You know, you've moved it from Saturday to Friday to enable your volunteers and your staff to take part in the night air show, which is really cool for you guys, you know, moving forward. It's such a great event, though, the Watermelon Social. And I heard a bird say, rumor had it, you guys might be even adding some things in coming years, and that'll be cool. Maybe a fish fry?
7: Well, we're talking about it. It's one of those things. So by moving it to Friday, I mean, you are in Wisconsin, and one of the things that will go good in Wisconsin on Friday night is a good old-fashioned fish fry. So we've been in talks to trying to get that out here. So folks that travel from all over the world out here Right here to the seaplane base in Oshkosh, they can experience, you know, our traditions right here on the shores of Lake Winnebago.
6: Yeah, it's awesome. Hey, why don't you, we have a little bit of time here at the beginning of the show, before we dive into your staff and volunteers and all the cool stuff that's going on, why don't you tell us a little bit about the venue for anybody who hasn't been out here? They still have time. They can get on the bus today. They can get on the bus tomorrow. They can get out here and see the seaplane.
7: Absolutely. Day. So, you know, you actually stole all my words in the very beginning here, and I was
6: going to
7: yell at
6: job.
7: You.
6: That's what I
7: do. Right, yeah. Exactly. We've been doing it long enough, yeah, so yeah, this is how it goes. But, you know, one of the things about the seaplane base that people really need to understand is when you're at the main field, you know, all you have is concrete. You have airplanes. You get to see airplanes. There's a couple trees around, and, you know, there's a little bit of grass out there, right? The most concrete I actually have on the property here is sitting out in Lake Winnebago, and we use that concrete as anchors to hold airplanes out in our mooring field. So when you get out here, you get to experience 45-foot-tall shade trees, grass everywhere, and quite honestly, Jamon G., it is not uncommon to find people taking a nap along the shores out here.
6: Well, it's a great place to nap.
7: We have a beach that you can walk in on right into the shores of Lake Winnebago here and cool off on a hot summer day like today. And we have a food vendor with full-service amenities. I would encourage anyone that's never been here, or even if you've had the slightest thought of coming out, give us a visit.
6: I want to tell you, I am going to give a plug to your food vendor because I came out early in the week, last weekend, pre-convention, and had some of their ribs. Oh, my gosh. So we are definitely making improvements in the food category out here at the Seaplane Base.
7: There is no doubt, and you're not the first person to rave about them.
6: So anyway, other than food, tell everybody what else is out here that they can participate in.
7: So we also have a free harbor tour ride on a pontoon boat. So much like the airport, people get to, you know, walk around the airplanes and get close to them, take their pictures with them. Well, our flight line is sitting out in about 6 feet of water out there in the lagoon. So it's impossible to get up close to them. So we offer a free harbor tour where you go on a pontoon boat, and we get you up close and personal. And then our captains, our U.S.-certified Coast Guard captains and their helper, have so much knowledge about the aircraft. So not only is it a spot to sit down comfortably, a nice breeze, a boat ride, a flight line tour, but you also get the history of the property and the aircraft sitting out in the mooring field.
6: Yeah, which is and that's a great and that's just a donation, right? It costs nothing. It's just a donation.
7: That is correct. There is actually even no donation. It is a free ride, and we have a souvenir button that you get for visiting the seaplane base and taking a tour with us.
6: No kidding. So how do we support you for fuel and things at these costs?
7: EAA has been so gracious to offer these boats for the guests of AirVenture and the folks that come down here to Seaplane Base to be able to fund that entire opportunity or that operation at the point.
6: So diving into nuts and bolts, you've got these boats. What kind of boats are they, and what do they do with them throughout the year? Because this is not a seaplane base any other time of the year,
7: right?
6: That
7: is correct. So we are actually standing on private property. There's a really strong relationship between the owners of this property and EAA where they allow us to use this property as a seaplane base for 1 week out of the year. So the boats that are in the water that EAA owns, we take them out at the end of the year. EAA maintenance staff maintains them and stores them next door at the main field, or next door as we call it.
6: Yeah. Right.
7: And then our towboats, they actually live right here on property. The pontoon boats that the folks would get to ride on, those are rented vessels. And then that way we can keep them fresh and new and comfortable every year for the folks so that they're not getting on a piece of junk. Right,
6: right. Yeah, it's
7: right.
6: Very comfortable.
7: Yes, exactly. You got it.
6: Yeah. So describe for the listeners what a tour might be like on one of the boats.
7: Absolutely. So there's a short wait. It's a very popular program down here. Then we'd walk you down our floating docks. And you know, for a lot of folks, they've never seen or even been on a floating dock. It moves underneath your feet with the water levels. Then they get onto the boat, and they take a nice, just tranquil tour of our mooring field. And they get to learn about all the aircraft out there. I see a Samaritan Aviation, a 206, a Cessna 206 on amphibs. We have a caravan out there, so we get some really neat-looking airplanes in here.
6: Shane, how many aircraft did you get this year?
7: Yeah, great question. So as of this morning when I checked, we had 82 registered airplanes.
6: Wow.
7: At the seaplane base. We had 107 amphibians and registered at the main field. We actually work, we have a co-chair that does the main field amphib parking. So collectively this year alone, we're at 189 aircraft. We are about 25%, 30% higher than last year alone.
6: Fantastic.
7: It's been a great year.
6: Yeah. Well, and we can't complain about the weather either, because this has been a banner year for weather. And you're having a banner year with seaplane numbers. And main field is having an incredibly banner year, and those numbers are going to come out, on Monday when the organization releases all the statistics. But they are considerably higher than they have, from what I understand, ever been.
7: Absolutely, so. And that's great news. And I got to speak about the weather real quick. It is just, it's absolutely incredible. I can't even remember the last time that we had a forecast. But then not only was it forecasted, this week has just been out of this world awesome for weather. It's just beautiful. Even more reason to come down to the seaplane base.
6: Well, and when seaplane folks talk about weather, it's not necessarily the same weather that land plane folks talk about, because you're very affected by wind and swells, right?
7: That's
6: so
7: right.
6: Much more than a land plane person would even, a pilot would even think about. You have a lot of things that restrict you from flying when it starts to get windy.
7: Absolutely. Our worst wind is a west or a northwest wind, and it's a long lake, 36 miles long, 11 miles wide, 15 feet at its average depth. And because of that, when we get that west or that north wind, it will actually perpetuate and just get worse and worse and worse in our bay out here. But we have an alternate landing spot, so we can still service the folks that fly in here to the Oshkosh Air Venture Seaplane Base should they need to land in a safer spot.
6: And what is that?
7: Yes, well, it's actually, you guys all might know it called as Warbird Island. It's actually an island that's 2.2 miles south of where we're standing right now. And it's used as a point for the warbirds as they get into their formation for the air show. So it's a half moon shape, and it's the exact opposite half moon shape of our harbor and our bay here, which protects from that west wind. So 200 yards roughly off the inner cove there, it's a perfect spot for landing a seaplane when we get kicked up out here.
6: Then do you moor them out there and then tow them in when it gets better? Is that what you do?
7: Well, kind of. We have moorings on site for the pilots to be able to hook their own aircraft up to our mooring system. And then we actually go down there and we pick them up via boat by a local restaurant that we keep a boat at.
6: Okay, very cool. Like Wince's or?
7: TJ's Harbor.
6: Oh, TJ's Harbor.
7: Yes,
6: yeah,
7: yes.
6: Another very nice restaurant.
7: Oh, yeah, it's delicious. Absolutely.
6: I'd be lying if I didn't say I might have been there a time or two this week. Anyway, just to give that a little promo. Yeah. Well, TJ's, he also took over, Ed Arnie. So, that was going to go away.
7: Right.
6: The famous, milkshake burger stand.
7: Arnie and Ed's right
6: Arnie
7: there
6: and
7: on
6: Ed's.
7: The shores of Lake Winnebago.
6: And he saved that from demise, so kudos to him.
7: Absolutely.
6: Yeah. All right. Well, fantastic. How do people get out here, Shane?
7: Yeah. So we have two buses. One of the buses picks up in the center of EA. The next one picks up down by our amphibs. It's a $3 round-trip ride. So you put your $3 in over at the main field, and then you take a bus down here. We have a walk through the woods here that takes you right from the bus stop. So, again, you go from concrete right down to the lakeshore.
6: Yeah, it's great. What if somebody wants to drive out?
7: Absolutely. We have parking available out here. We have two very large lots. It has become a more popular spot, and because of that, if you want to come out, get out here early and come to see what we have to offer.
6: All right, fantastic. Well, Shane, you have put together a great lineup of people from your venue out here for us to talk to this hour. Thank you for doing that.
7: Absolutely.
6: We're going to take a quick break and say hi to our sponsors, and then we'll be back and talk all seaplane base. J-Mont G, we're on the fly at the EAA Air Ventures Seaplane Base, Oshkosh 2022. You're listening to EAA Radio. We are at Aviation Gateway Park. There's a lot of cool stuff going on over here. We are focusing today on the fly on innovations, and we are at the Innovation Showcase. Dave Champson is co-hosting with me today, as we always do on Thursday of AirVenture every year.
8: You know, it's my favorite day of the week.
6: Is it?
8: Favorite hour of the week.
6: You've put out all your fires already. Now you could just come over here with coffee and relax.
8: That's fun. Yeah, speaking of fires, tonight, you know, just as a reminder, we moved the Night Air show from last night to tonight with some great fireworks. So we're hoping everyone kind of comes back and is able to enjoy. We had to do a little bit of juggling in the schedule, but the Night Air show is back on for tonight.
6: I'm sure everyone is very excited to see it. It's such a cool thing, the Night Air show. It's only recently the last rememberable years. What is it, five?
8: Five years. It used to be one night, and we moved it to two nights, and probably one of the best fireworks shows there is, not to mention the pyro that comes off of stuff in the air. So it's pretty remarkable.
6: Doesn't get much cooler than that. Speaking about stuff in the air.
8: Stuff in the air. They're bugs.
6: There's bugs. The company is Wing Bug. Tell us your name.
9: My name is Alex. Alex Rolinski.
6: And Alex, what is your role?
9: I am actually the CEO.
6: So you are Wing Bug.
9: That is correct, yes. There's actually a team of us, but I'll take that credit, sure.
6: How big is your company?
9: We have depending between the app people, we're looking around 12 right now.
6: Okay. So you're not a huge company.
9: No.
6: You're like a ground floor innovation company. Dave, you said they had to apply. What is some of the criteria that specifically that you're looking for when Alex says, hey, I want to go into innovation showcase?
8: Well, ideally, we were looking for companies that were solving problems in the aviation space is really where we started. We look at what the business model looked like, what the potential for growth was, if there's been any kind of seed capital or revenue generation, and kind of looked at what some of the new technologies were that were going to benefit our members and attendees going forward. There's been such an influx of new ideas and lower barriers to entry and technology that's much more affordable and accessible that I was just very interested in seeing what EA could do to lend an exhibition space for companies that I think were going to make a difference. And Wingbug was one of them. And very excited to hear a little bit more about what they're showing off this week.
6: So tell our listeners, because they can't see it or see us, but you can describe it in a 3D space through your microphone.
9: No problem, sir. And I appreciate that. You actually pretty much summed up our mission statement.
8: Oh, excellent. There we go.
9: And when it comes to improving aviation, as you said, flying smarter, flying safer, that's really one of our mottos. We've designed a self-encompassed pedostatic system. It's externally mounted on the aircraft.
8: Thanks.
9: It acquires a whole array of data, and it transmits that wirelessly right to your cockpit. That data can be used via either pre-flight, post-flight, as well as in-flight. So it gives the pilot no longer much of a distraction, but a redundant set of gauges for when they're flying, and then also to make them smarter and help them fly better after the fact. So really, we're the only ones out there that are doing a self-encompassed pedostatic system. So there's been others that have tried, and through 4 years of R&D and working on this, this has really been an incredible journey, and I feel we're only getting better. So we're looking to definitely have an impact on the making aviation safer aspect for sure.
8: I know at the Founders Innovation Prize the other night where we focus on loss of control, a lot of the questions that the judges asked, a lot of the hard questions were around flight testing and the proven ability of what these new products and these new technologies have to offer. What kind of flight testing have you done? What kind of practical applications have you had?
9: That's a great question. We have over 200 hours of flight testing. Actually, I have flown myself well over 100 hours with this device. The data acquisition that we're able to obtain, because it is pedostatic information, is incredible, because that can be transmitted via right to Google Earth, CloudAhoy, or any other application, either in the raw data that you want to look at and be able to see what actually took place during that flight. If you want to see when it stalled, when it spinned, when it did all these things, it allows the pilot to capture that without having to let go of the controls and riding on a knee pad anymore. You can do it right through that app. So you can hit even an event marker within the app to say, hey, I wanted to remember something that took place at this point in time. And so it captures quite a bit of information to make flying safer and a lot of these other products and a lot of other planes that we've tested it in. But it works on just about any application we've thrown it at so far.
8: And what's your biggest competitive differentiation for products that are sort of similar to yours?
9: Well, really, there isn't any products out there that are similar to ours that have their own pedo tube and their own pedostatic system.
8: Okay.
9: The closest thing I would say to us is probably an AHARS,
8: because
9: we do 80 AHARS, which is air data. The AHARS, most of those are designed for navigation. Ours are designed for redundancy and for flying gauges, so not getting from point A to point B.
8: Sure.
6: So I'm I've got a little airplane and. Stuff that you're talking about sounds very much like flight test to me.
9: Sure.
6: As a private aviator, how is this going to make my life better?
9: No, that's a great question. So, yeah, not only will the data help, but if you lose your vacuum pump, for example, in your aircraft, you just lost three out of those six gauges, right, in a standard six-pack layout. This immediately picks up right where that left off. So if you find yourself inadvertently in an IMC situation or even on a day VFR, you now have that back within a matter of seconds. So that gives you that information, as well as if you're a student, for example, and you're learning to fly and the instructor's telling you 100 different things, you know, you're not gathering or retaining, I should say, a lot of that, unfortunately, until you're back in more of a calmer setting. But then you're also relying on his drawing abilities on the whiteboard. Well, now it has a display that consistently can give you information that you can retain and absorb in a much more comfortable environment. So there's just a wide array of things like that. The other part is within our app, we have two sources for side slip, for making sure that you're turning coordinated, because 90% of the accidents that happen in a traffic pattern, there are low speeds. They're turning base to final, for example, and then they end up stalling out. So not only do we have angle of attack, but it also does the two variations of side slip, which one of it's a lateral angle of attack, if you want to call it that, but it's based on pressure data, and the other one's accelerometers for the ball itself.
6: So, wow. So you for your angle of attack indicator, you actually don't need to hard mount anything to the aircraft, and it's going to give you reliable angle of attack information.
9: The device itself is hard mounted, as you would put it, to the aircraft, but we use standard action camera mounts. So there's over 60 different mounting options that we have to make it simple. But yes, once you make sure that pitot tube is parallel with the cord of the wing, you're good to go on the angle of attack side.
6: So it sounds like a great application right now for the light sport, ultralight, and the experimental industry. What about all the certified airplanes, the PMA, TSO'd airplanes? Sure. How is that coming along?
9: I'm glad you brought that up. I'm actually an AMP myself, but we run it on all certified as well. In fact, most of our customer base as of right now is actually in a certified side. So what it's not considered installed equipment by the FAA because we use a double-sided VHB tape mount for the primary, and that gives it it's considered temporary. And this gives it similar to a GoPro where you would be able to mount it on and off, and it's completely portable. So.
8: Excellent. Wow. What's your background? I know you mentioned you're an A&P, but tell us a little bit more about what yourself and how the product came off the ground.
9: No, I appreciate that. So basically, my father had flown since I was very little, always used to take me up in a Cessna 150. I've been around aviation my whole life. I love it. I actually graduated from Embry-Riddle with my undergraduate. Then I ended up pursuing my MBA. I worked in the corporate sector for a little bit, and then I got back in aviation. And this is where I want to be. I love it here. Being able to come out to EA AirVenture and Oshkosh and see all the different things that people are doing, it's motivating and it's exciting. We've made connections here to work with other companies and ideas that people volunteer to be able to even further the device. It's just been incredible.
6: So. Well, you know, yeah. This convention is the perfect place for a lot of this kind of stuff.
8: And it's you look at the background of Alex and the background of Bill that was here previously, the aviation passion, the background, and their indoctrination, if you will, into all things aviation has really brought a lot of amazing new products to market.
6: And the fact that you almost all of them, well, how many applications did you receive and how many were you?
8: Oh, we probably had 80, 90 different applications for maybe 15, 20 spots.
6: And obviously they weren't all equal, but the fact that you got 80 applications is huge.
8: Yeah, it's good. So we've got a lot of quality companies here. You know, good. It sounds like you have a customer base already. Well, did we talk about the price of your product yet?
9: We did not.
8: Okay.
9: So we are under $1,000 in most angle of attack indicators you won't find for that.
6: Yeah.
9: So are retailing them at the show for $850. At the end of the day, we're pilots for pilots kind of philosophy. I designed this to not be something that's super expensive and I sell one and I'm done. It's more to keep you flying smarter and safer, and it's an ongoing commitment. So with that, they normally retail off the website outside of the show for $950.
8: Okay. And how can they find Wingbug on the internet? What's your URL?
9: If you just literally, I think Wingbug would probably do it because there's only Wingbug out there. But wingbug.com, www.wingbug.com, as well as our Facebook group, as we're on there as well.
8: So. Excellent.
6: Oh, Facebook group. Let's talk about that.
9: Actually don't have a group. I apologize. It's a Facebook page.
6: Facebook.
9: You will find us on Facebook as well. That's
6: what
9: I meant.
6: I was
9: going
6: to go,
9: I'm part of like 100 different groups, but we have a Facebook page. So.
6: Okay.
8: I know I type in Wingbug on the internet, and I get a lot of black flies showing up. Hey! Sorry, get it? Black fly, Wingbug?
6: Yeah.
8: All right, sorry. Little innovation showcase.
9: They need one. It only weighs 11 ounces with the iPad, so it would be perfect for that too, see?
8: There you go. Put it right on the
6: Wingbug. Put your Wingbug on your black fly.
8: See, you like that little connection?
9: There you go.
6: So what's the most exciting thing that's happened for you this year here at AirVenture?
9: Well, I have to say the excitement when people see the device and really hadn't thought of being able to move around your pitot static system, what you learn from that, right? it's just been overwhelming in terms of seeing their response and when it clicks in their mind, and then all the ideas they have for it, and then also the connections I've been able to make and talk to people here. It's been great. You know, we don't get to always go out. We're spending a lot of time in R&D. We're spending a lot of time on making sure, you know, we're communicating with our customers. We don't always have the time to come out and meet people in different job sectors or within aviation. And these are powerful people that can help us and help we can help them. And I think that just making the connections alone, the networking ability.
8: So this is a great atmosphere for a startup such as yourselves.
9: Oh, yeah. This is phenomenal.
8: Excellent.
6: Yeah, that's great. Well, hey, thanks for coming by and talking to us. We appreciate you sharing your product and your life, basically, with us here at EAA and EAA Radio.
8: And, great.
9: Well, I really appreciate you having me on and being able to share that. Thank you.
8: Hope to have you back next year.
9: Thank you.
8: All right.
6: So, Dave, let's talk a little bit about stuff going on here at EAA. We've got a couple minutes before we go to break. And so let's dive into some of the things that are happening here on we got a minute to
8: sure break, so. Well, that, you know, if you haven't been to AirVenture before, the list of things that we've got going on certainly is infinite. This year we're celebrating the RAF's 100th anniversary, fantastic presentations at Theater in the Woods, some amazing movies. We have our gathering this evening. It's not too late to find seats to that. That's one of our largest philanthropic events of the year for us.
6: The Gathering of Eagles.
8: The Gathering of Eagles, which we've shortened this year. Its official name is now just The Gathering.
6: Oh, really? Okay.
8: So it's all about raising money for youth education, and EAA has always been a big proponent of getting kids involved in flight, especially through our Young Eagles program.
6: If someone still wants to go to the gathering tonight, what do they need to do?
8: They should contact it's a great question right on the spot. Probably there's some information on the website.
6: Okay.
8: I'm sure there are some phone numbers that I don't have on the tip of my tongue. But
6: okay, great.
8: Probably
6: super.
8: Not too late.
6: All right. Well, we've got one more segment in the show today on the fly, and he'll be up next, and we'll do that. J-Mod G on the fly with Dave Jameson here at the Innovation Showcase. 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
11: This is Digital Dave, and I'm joined here by Slim Morgan of Jeppesen Corporation. How you doing, Slim?
12: I'm doing great. How about yourself, Dave?
11: I'm doing great. And how are you having? Guys having a good AirVenture?
12: We are. It's been a great AirVenture for us. It's lots of customers, lots of interest, and it's been a good show.
11: Okay, that's really cool. You guys are well known as obviously the chart company. We won't reference, I mean, better than the U.S. government chart service, maybe?
12: You said it.
11: Therefore, it must be true.
12: I'm not arguing.
11: And what was the phrase I heard earlier? You are revolutionizing charts through digital chart. I got that right.
12: No, that's correct. It's we're taking our it used to be paper charts. We're taking the basic information, and we're putting it into a data-driven capability, and we are changing the way we do charts. And our vision ultimately is get to the point where pre-composed charting is gone, and you just see the information you need for your aircraft and what you're doing. For example, if you're a CAT-D aircraft, you only see the mins for CAT-D. You don't see all the extra stuff. So it's the right information at the right place at the right time to allow the pilot to make a good decision.
11: Okay, now what do you mean by data-driven?
12: So data-driven, if you know anything about graphics, it's a vector graphic, basically. So everything we're doing is, it's not pre-composed images. Everything in our in-route charting today is live data that's pulled from the ones and zeros, and anytime you ask for some information or zoom in or zoom out, it's redrawn specifically from the ones and zeros. So one of the immediate impacts it has even today is if and I'm going to use military numbers because I'm a retired Air Force pilot and those are numbers I know. The military side of the government charts, which are basically the same as the FAA charts that people use today, their worldwide coverage takes 8.5 gigabytes just for their in-route coverage. Just for the terminal coverage. Our worldwide coverage is 3.5 times larger than the U.S. government's. And our in-route and terminal are only 1.8 gig.
11: Okay.
12: Because we don't have to store all the PDF images.
11: Right. And with a PDF, you're storing information that's really not pertinent.
12: It's not
11: your
12: pertinent.
11: Background
12: and
11: images,
12: it's also,
11: whatever.
12: It's also repetitive information. Right. A waypoint that's on an approach chart is also on the in-route chart. It's also on the SID. Ours is in there one time. It just pulls it up when it needs it.
11: So you've got a master database, which essentially contains everything. And depending upon what product I want to view, it's going in there to pick out just what it needs.
12: That's correct.
11: Okay. That makes life easier.
12: And we're not there with our full vision yet. We can't just give you just the data you want at the right time. On our en route, we can. We're doing a great job on our en route. On our terminal, we're still pre-composed images. Ultimately, we want to get away from those, and so our terminal will be just like our en route in that when you pull something up, it's only if you're doing ILS and you're a Cat A aircraft and you're doing straight in minimums, that's all that shows up. And you don't have all the extra information. You got to wade through to find out where yours is.
11: Now, what type of equipment do I need to use your service?
12: Basically, an iPad.
11: That's it.
12: So you can do it on a PC, or if you want to, you can do it that way. But as far as in the aircraft, it's an iPad.
11: Okay.
12: We do have our professional pilots working on the surface, and we're exploring other options besides the iPad. But right now, it's an iPad.
11: Okay, for the guys flying the old biplanes, you know, pencil, paper available, mm-hmm. Crayon and stone. So, well, that has certainly changed a lot when you think about it. I mean, digital charts haven't been around more than, what, maybe 10 years?
12: Jeffson 15? Put its first app out in 2010, and that was those were basically PDF images of the terminal charts.
11: So we're only 5 years into this.
12: We are only 5 years into it.
11: That's certainly a lot of changes, especially for us old steam gauge guys.
12: And to put it a bit in perspective, in Jepson's heyday, when everything was paper, we printed our peak was about 2.5 billion sheets of paper a year.
11: Oh my!
12: This year we're going to be down to 450 million.
11: And wow.
12: And of the million-plus pilots that use Jepson, about a little over 200,000 of them are known paperless.
11: I guess that's a tremendous advantage, too, that you're not carrying all that weight. You don't need
12: absolutely.
11: The chart box anymore.
12: Absolutely. This is worldwide coverage right here in my hand and my iPad. That's worldwide coverage.
11: Goodness. And can your products overlay weather or anything like that on a sectional?
12: It can. It's not on a sectional, on Jefferson's data-driven charts.
11: Okay.
12: The sectional is a pre-composed image, and so we don't use the sectionals. It's sectional-like, but it's not. But yes, we can put weather, we can put turbulence, radar. In fact, everything we put, and that's one of the biggest things of a digital rather than a pre-composed, is you can add and remove objects. It's all layered information. Where for other providers, they start with a basic PDF image of the sectional, and they can layer information on top of that, but the base layer is still a pre-composed PDF chart. And so, for example, if you turn south, just like if you're using a paper map and you're going the opposite direction, the writing's upside down. Whereas ours, if you turn south or any other direction, the text is reoriented and it's always right side up. So I mean, that's just a simple explanation of what data-driven does over a PDF. Another one is if you get a PDF of Oshkosh and you zoom in closer to the Oshkosh airport, what do you see? You see the same picture maybe a little closer and then starts getting fuzzy after
11: right,
12: a while.
11: Right, no new detail.
12: Right. For us, every time you zoom in, you get a lot more detail, new detail. In our VFR app, which is one of our technology demonstrators, you can get all the way down to taxiway numbers, and if there's a hot spot in the airport, we'll actually post what the hot spot is so you don't have to go to another book to find out what the hot spot is.
11: Well, I kind of like that, all the information in one place.
12: And that's where we're heading on our instrument stuff, too. So you don't have to go between en route and terminal. It's just as you come into the terminal area, and it will automatically change to your approach and just the information you need. And our VFR app today does automatically zoom in and out based on your GPS altitude and airspeed. So ideally, you can take off, get airborne, fly around, come back and land, and never have to touch the iPad. And whenever you look down, it's always at the right zoom level.
11: Okay. With the reorientation of the image of the mm-hmm. display, if we want to call it that, if I'm flying to an airport and I pull up an airport diagram, it's going to be oriented to look like what I'm going to see as I approach. Is that correct?
12: If you're in track up mode, yes.
11: Okay. Because obviously, everything looks different. All you got to do is spin it a little bit. I'm like, I have no idea what I'm looking at here.
12: If you're in Tracker Mobile on your in-route chart and you zoom in, you will have the airfield diagram exactly the way you're coming in at it.
11: Okay. Well, that's so, and that
12: definitely nice, especially if it's an unfamiliar field. You're coming in.
11: Or you're coming in
12: out
11: of
12: the weather or at night, and you want to have some. Absolutely.
11: You want to remove
12: and not only reorienting text as you zoom in and out, we will move text around. So say the name of Whitman Regional. Maybe at whatever zoom level you're at, we don't really talk numbers because we don't. When you pinch and pull,
11: it's hard to.
12: So maybe this at this zoom level, I'm seeing Whitman Regional, the text, say to the northwest of the airfield. But as I zoom in, that might get in the way of something else, so we might move it to the northeast or somewhere else on the chart. So we're able to move that text so we never cover up important data. Okay. Or you talked about weather overlay. If you've seen most weather overlays like NEXRAD, it's just a very brilliant dark color. And if you start flying underneath that, you lose the map because it blocks the map. Ours gets more transparent the farther you zoom in, so you never lose any detail on the ground, you never lose the waypoints, and you can continue flying but still see where the weather is.
11: Wow, that's a nice feature.
12: Mm-hmm.
11: Very, very well thought out.
12: All part of data-driven and the digital capability.
11: And what new capabilities do you have in the future that can you tell us about?
12: Well, I can't say that we're within the next couple of months we'll be releasing our new app with what we call the VFR theme. So right now our IFR app has basically high charts and low charts in the in-route theme. The new one will also have VFR cultural data and all the VFR aeronautical information you need, like VFR reporting points and things like that. And so we put that in there for a couple, primarily IFR pilots. While we fly instruments, we also like to check the ground. When we can see the ground, we want to make sure we are where we think we are. And there's a lot more detail. For example, if you go to Lyman, Colorado, and you're coming into Lyman from the north, if you look at a standard in-route chart, high or low, it's just going to tell you 9,100 feet. So you know there's some high terrain there or obstacles or something that are 9,100 feet. As soon as you put our app into the VFR mode, you will see that it's actually a windmill farm. And there's 100-plus windmills 425 feet above the ground.
11: Yeah, I want to avoid that.
12: Right. So if you're coming in, it's nice to know that 9,100 feet, which may be the high point, but there's a lot of other high points there. So
11: right. That's
12: what the VFR, you'll see the shapes of cities. You'll see lakes with the names of them. You'll see roads with the names of the roads. So you're seeing more and more of an integration of what you would normally see on the ground with what you're seeing in the air. What you see in a sectional and more with this VFR theme. That's coming out very soon. And I'll hold off on talking about any of the other stuff right now, but I will tell you we are, again, moving towards our vision of data-driven, intelligent information at the right time for the pilot. And in the next 12 months, 18 months, you're going to see a drastic change in the capabilities of what the Jeffson apps will do.
11: Okay. In VFR mode, can I draw a course on the map and actually watch, you know, have the amazing yellow line that I follow through the map?
12: Yes, you can.
11: Oh, that's even better.
12: And when you go between the high theme or low theme or VFR theme, you stay in the same spot on the map. It's geospatially, and you'll have your own ship positioning and all that stuff.
11: So I got to tie a GPS in with my iPad.
12: If you want the own ship, you have to have a GPS of some sort, whether it's integrated into the iPad or whether you use an external GPS. The only way you can get your own ship is to have a GPS input into it somehow.
11: Right, right.
12: And
11: okay.
12: You may have heard that Jepson, it was announced by Garmin that Thursday and then the press conference here that Jepson is now part of the ecosystem. Where we can talk and integrate with their new front panel displays. So as we move farther and farther into it, obviously we're at the beginning of it. We'll be able to read their GPS signals, their ADS-B, and things like that. And our app will be integrated, and you'll be able to pull your GPS right from the aircraft.
11: Now that's talking. And you said something there, ADS-B. So you're going to be able to show traffic.
12: Yes.
11: Oh, that's even better. Okay, can I wear a HUD display and you create simulated reality, you know?
12: Actually, reality? And I'm drawing a blank on the name.

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1: are a partner of EAA, and as part of that is the EAA Proficiency Center, and Jepson is one of several partners with EAA in that. And the purpose of the EAA Proficiency Center is to help pilots become better pilots and more proficient pilots. And we don't look at that as a command to become a better pilot. It's an opportunity and a capability for pilots to become better. So the Proficiency Center has an IFR side and a VFR side, where if you're a VFR pilot and you want to go improve your VFR skills, there's simulators there, and they give you some scenarios and do that. Or the same thing on the IFR side, whichever one you want to work on. And the whole idea of those is to put you in a situation you probably haven't been in before, maybe a little more stressful, and do it in a simulator, and they can help you understand it and fly it. The other aspect of the Proficiency Center is the tech talks that they have, and they're having three a day. And again, just talks to help people better understand and become better pilots. And Jepson is very involved in all of those. We're providing flight planning capability, charting for the sims, and we're also for the tech talks. We are doing, I believe, a total of 7 tech talks throughout the week. And it's basically better understanding charts, how to fly charts, the real fine detail on how to truly understand and gain the most from the charts, whether it be digital or paper. There are still a lot of paper users. And then we also have one that is about RNAV, and it's not so much chart dissection as it is understanding RNAV, what it means to the general aviation pilots, and then how you would fly it and some of the requirements for it.
2: Okay, and that's also down there with you guys?
1: Yes.
2: All right, great. 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
4: 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We are sitting here today. We're speaking with the U.S. Department of Homeland Security, and I'm sorry they didn't tell me your name.
5: Good morning, Magneto. The name is Mike West TSA.
4: TSA. How are you doing this morning?
5: Very well, thanks.
4: And what are we going to talk about? What do we have TSA doing here today?
5: Magneto, if I could, my name is Michael West. Again, I run a program at TSA headquarters relating to the operation of general aviation aircraft in and around the Washington, D.C. area. And folks, all you flyers out there, please be very, very careful when you fly in or around D.C. There are many, many rules that govern what we do there. And the good news is they are very, very easy to get to. Please visit us at www.tsa.gov, or if you can't remember that, please, the more familiar, aopa.org, and you will learn everything you will ever want to know about flying in the D.C. area. Don't make us bring up the Blackhawks or the F-16s. Let's all do it properly, well, safely, and let's all have a great summer. Thanks,
4: well,
5: Mel.
4: Well, what all does the Transportation Security Administration do besides just that in the D.C. area?
5: May I defer that to Laura?
4: Sure.
5: Our PR person.
4: So we have, and your name is Laura?
6: Usselding. Thanks for having us.
4: Thanks for being here.
6: Well, the TSA was created after 9/11 under the Department of Homeland Security, and we are in charge of, mandated by Congress, to secure the nation's transportation network. So that covers rail, highways, airports. We're most visible in the 450 commercial airports around the nation. You see our transportation security officers, formerly known as screeners, who are at the checkpoints.
4: Right.
6: But we also have a lot of numerous general aviation programs, and Mike was just mentioning one of them around the D.C. area. We also have a flight school program and many others there to secure GA and to offer those types of recommendations to the GA community. Joining us now is Celio Young from our flight school program office, and he can give us a little bit more info about the flight school program.
4: Okay,
7: Your name is Celio Young? Yeah, the flight school training program is a new program. It's been around since September 20th of 04, and there are basic requirements that have to be met by flight training providers. That includes Part 61, 121, 141, 142. Those of you who know those parts, I won't need to go into details on them. But in any event, it requires that if you're going to train anyone in the U.S., be it a U.S. citizen or a foreign national, you got to do certain things before you train them. Number one, verify U.S. citizenship for all U.S. individual, and maintain records of that verification via whether it be a birth certificate, a government-issued ID,

0: if you're actually training foreign individuals, what you need to do is register them online. They have to receive a background check by TSA before you're authorized to train them. Okay, so, and then there's one last part to that, and that is security awareness training for all flight school employees. Flight training provider employees having direct contact with flight students, they must take security awareness training. It's online at tsa.gov. Or you can also find that link at AOPA, at the AOPA website.
1: So you work really closely with AOPA, apparently, for your general aviation?
0: Yes, we do. We do. We have a strong partnership with AOPA and other alphabet groups, such as NAFI and so forth. And we actually visit all of the most of the flight instructor refresher clinics. And and part of that 16-hour block of training includes a one-hour block of flight school awareness training and other flight training responsibilities that flight instructors must meet in flight schools.
2: And we are located in the Federal Pavilion, so if any pilots would like to come over and complete their security awareness training, we can do that right there in the Federal Pavilion, and they'll be ready to go today.
1: So you work with, you have a flight school that works with flight schools to get them on board, and you also work with pilots individually. And do you actually run a part, the 141 or a part 61 flight training program? Do you guys actually do flight school?
0: No, we actually don't. FAA has the overall primary responsibility for all flight training, as you well know. And what we do is we do the vetting, the background checks and vet assessments and so forth of individuals of interest. And just to say this, though, the program has been very effective in that we've actually stopped certain individuals from training. And as you all know, 9/11 was something that occurred because of all the training we provided openly to just anyone who wanted to train. So now the requirement is that you must have folks vetted. They must be in this country legally. And, of course, you can find out what type of visas you need if that becomes an issue by contacting the USCIS, United States Citizenship and Immigration Service.
1: That's great. So you guys are over at the Federal Pavilion, and you come over there and you can learn about the TSA operations at the airport, the general aviation, and you were talking about the operations in the D.C. area, how people can be safe over there, flying around in those very high security areas.
2: Right. And we have a great display case of prohibited items for those who travel by commercial air on their way back, going home from the event here this week.
1: Very nice. Have they taken tweezers off the list?
2: Tweezers are allowed in your checked and carry-on bags.
1: There you go. Okay, I'll have to stop shoving that into my checked now so that I can at least bring my kit. Well, thank you very much for being here. I'll let you wrap up your own names.
2: Thank you for having us. Laura Usselding with TSA Public Affairs.
0: Celia Young from TSA Headquarters, Arlington, Virginia.
3: And Mike West, also from TSA Headquarters. Thank you.
1: Thank you very much for being here from the Transportation Security Administration. I am Magneto Mel.
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5: I'm here with Radio Rob.
6: Hey there.
5: And Rex Kenny. Good morning, Rex.
7: Good morning.
5: And Rex, what are we going to talk about with you this morning?
7: Well, I guess we're going to talk about recreational aviation, and in particular in my home country of New Zealand.
5: Wow, that's right next to the land down under.
7: That's the one.
5: So what do you guys do down there for sport and recreational aviation?
7: Well, we have a very active recreational aviation sector down there. It's a small country, less than 4 million people. But per head of population, we actually, I think, second for the ownership of aircraft. And it's really booming down there at the moment, at what we call our microlight sector, which is virtually your new LSA category, has really taken off. It's great times.
5: So you guys have that microlight category, which is very similar, you said, to our sport pilot's license.
7: Yes, wow. It is. The category itself for the aircraft only has really three parameters, and one is under 1,200 pounds gross weight, a stall speed of 45 knots or less, and no more than two seats. The pilot qualification is done through a pilot certificate, and the certificates are granted by recreational aviation organizations. So your new LSA has got a slightly higher weight, and hopefully we just might move to that shortly.
6: I'm curious on the flight restrictions that are different here than in your country. Are there anything major different from getting a license or being able to fly? Or?
7: Not really. It's fairly similar. We expect the organizations to put in place standards which they feel are applicable. And in general, the flight time required would be around the 50-hour mark. The difference, I guess, in flying in New Zealand to perhaps in the States is that we have a fairly long, thin country with a spine of mountains through it. So we have huge weather changes that can happen very, very quickly. And also we have quite a concentration of aircraft in a fairly small area. So we sort of feel that the level of knowledge isn't that, or shouldn't be that different between the private pilot license level and the microlight pilot, or the glider pilot for that matter.
5: Sounds like it can be quite interesting out there. About how many airports do you have in New Zealand?
7: Airports, now that's a good question. We have some major ones, and we have lots of little grass strips. So, we got a fleet of about 1,500 recreational aircraft. That's much bigger than the commercial fleet. And what I guess we all like doing the most is hanging out on those little grass airfields and, the barbecue and that sort of dawn raid activity, and that's really good stuff.
5: What would it be like for an American, for a pilot licensed in the United States to come down there and fly? Are there any provisions so that a U.S.-rated pilot can come down to New Zealand or Australia and get checked out and go flying out there?
7: Yeah, there sure is. The international standards, ICAO sets up a licensing system which is real helpful in that regard. Basically, you would go to one of our aero clubs and you'd be able to very quickly have a New Zealand pilot license issued on the basis of your U.S. license. And we have a number of people do that.
5: Is there any kind of dual instruction required, or is it mostly like classroom instruction?
7: Yeah, generally it's just a quick flight check and an assessment of the New Zealand law. So really that's in the pilot's own interest to make sure that he knows what the differences are and understand the language perhaps.
5: How about fuel and repair availability? Is that just as easy as it is in the United States?
7: Yes, it is, yeah. No problem with that at all.
8: What about weather and terrain considerations? Is there, me, Joe, average pilot, flying in an environment like this, how much different is New Zealand than this?
7: It's certainly got a lot more hills than you have here, and a lot of high country, a lot of quick weather changes, and even the New Zealand pilot is wise to go and talk to his local aero club before he goes flying. And if he's on a cross-country flight, then a quick phone call ahead or have a chat with the CFI at the aero club where he's going to be operating in the region of, because those people have the valuable local knowledge, and that's certainly helpful.
6: Okay, and this is your second time coming here. What do you think about this place?
7: Every aviator in New Zealand, their dream is to either go to Oshkosh or go to Oshkosh again. And this time I was lucky because I've been working with the Canadians in the Federal Pavilion, and we also had a conference with the FAA, and that was done last Saturday. That gave me the opportunity to assist the Canadian people to set up that pavilion over there and to see this place with hardly any people around, just a few workers, and then within just a few hours to see it buzzing like it does is something special. We do have people that come from New Zealand as volunteers, and they always come back saying what a great time they've had.
4: Were you in Oshkosh in 2022? Here's an interview from that year.
9: It's a seaplane-based kind of day. Saturday out here, a beautiful, beautiful day. The venue, and Shane Albers has been kind enough to have us join him as we do every year out here for... Really, it's the last day for my show On the Fly. Of course, EA Radio will be on until about 5 o'clock Sunday afternoon, just prior to the wind down, and so you could continue to listen to all your favorite things on EA Radio. Seaplane Base is one of my favorite venues. I always come out here the last day of my show for one reason, and that is because, Shane, you have such a great venue out here, such fantastic people. Great volunteers. Not to say that the other venues don't, but you always have something to show off out here, and we appreciate being part of it. So with that said, you have put together some people for us to talk to. What do we have up next?
10: Yeah, so I'd like to introduce you here, Jaymon G, to Ryan. Ryan is he's one of my volunteers out here, and he speaks to the persistence of following your dream. You see, Ryan wants nothing more than to become a pilot. And well, Ryan, why don't you kind of just chime in here, right here? What were you able to just accomplish on your third try here?
11: So I applied for the Ray Foundation scholarship through Wings Over the Rockies, and on my third try, I turned it in 11:59, 1 minute before the due date, and I finally got it.
9: Sound like a typical high school student. Wait till the very last second to get your assignment in, right? But, Ryan, you're from Fort Collins, Colorado, and so that is your chapter there?
11: Yes, but our chapter is kind of dead.
9: Oh.
11: We have a meeting like once a year.
9: It's time to revitalize that chapter,
11: We've been trying.
10: Well, and it starts right here with the young blood reinvigorating the airplanes and reinvigorating aviation as a whole. And that was actually my message last night at the Watermelon Social is, as aviators, there's a responsibility to keep this aviation industry going and thriving.
9: That's right. So, Ryan, where are you at in your progression? Well, first of all, how old are you?
11: I'm 17.
9: Okay, that's a good age for aviation because guess what? You can get your private pilot certificate when you turn 17. Are you working on that now or do you already have it?
11: So I won the scholarship about 2 weeks before EA started.
9: Oh, okay.
11: So
9: congratulations, by the way.
11: Thank you. I wasn't able to begin any of my flight training. So once I get back from this, I'm going to.
9: What's your plan? You have a good flight school there?
11: I do. I'm going to be working with Leading Edge. And then go from there.
9: Yeah. So Leading Edge has programs for private, instrument, commercial, multi-engine, the whole. Do you know the people who run that school?
11: We have met them, yes.
9: Okay.
11: They're very nice.
9: And does your dad fly?
11: No, I have no aviation in my family.
9: So when you come out here, do they basically say, pack your bag, Ryan, you're going to go hang out at the seaplane base for, you know, a week and see you when you get back?
11: I kind of have to force them because my mom always wants to go to Sturgis instead.
9: Well, Sturgis is on the way home from this, Ryan.
11: Exactly, but she wants to just hang out with her friends, and she likes to go on really big, long road trips with her friends on her motorcycle, so she'd rather be doing that than this.
9: So
11: I'd rather be doing this than that. So,
9: Shane, 1 year I also like Sturgis, and 1 year after EA, I put my airplane in a hangar up here to the north, up by Brennan up there, for a week. And then I came back and I flew it straight across to Sturgis and stayed in. That was the 1 year Sturgis had an air show.
10: Oh, that's awesome.
9: And gosh, I think it was 2005 or something. But it happened once and had big names and it was fantastic. And getting those bikers to come out the airport was like pulling teeth. They wanted to stay in town. So, I mean, you know, that's not unusual to hear. There's not a whole lot of mix there. But I will tell you that your mom would love this.
11: I mean, she's right there.
9: Oh, okay. Well, so you did talk her into coming after all. That's awesome. Tina, hi. Thanks for bringing your son. This is our future in aviation right here. That blood, sweat, and tears.
10: So, you know, just to talk about Ryan, just real quick, what this young man does and why he impresses me and why I'm not surprised that he won the scholarship. He's one of the kids that'll be running around here. Hey, Shane, what do you have? Hey, what job can I do? And, you know, we have some kind of grunt jobs. They're not fun jobs. And, well, Ryan graciously grabs the pitchfork and cleans off the beach. He's right there in line, ready to rock and roll every single day. And we thank him for his volunteer service out here. And we're just so proud of him and happy for him that he's able to drive towards his future and his dreams here.
9: So, Ryan, we call that paying your dues, and Shane did that. When I first met Shane, he was a little older than you, but not much, and you were the one that was running around pitchforking.
10: That's right, and
9: look where he is now. So,
10: that's right.
9: That's right. That's how it goes.
11: It's been kind of boring because the last 3 days you haven't had anything for me to do.
9: Well,
10: By the way, the beach needs to be clean.
9: You're hanging out with seaplanes, though, and great people. You know,
11: life's good.
9: Life's good. Life is good. So what do you see? What's your dream? Like your future, there's a lot of avenues in aviation. What is the path that you envision for yourself?
11: So I have a lot of different pathways I'm thinking of. My main goal is to become a corporate pilot right now. but I'm also thinking about the guard, reserve.
9: It's a great way to serve
11: Bush
9: your country.
11: Pilot up in Alaska, airlines.
9: Yeah, so, well, a lot of avenues. So
11: college.
9: So basically you want to do everything, it sounds like.
11: I'd like to.
10: Well, you know, and then speaking, though, of here, you know, you had the opportunity and you still have this opportunity with Seaplanes. And the awesome thing about this place right here is the connections just to the people that you're able to have. I mean, flying Seaplanes is a lifestyle, right? You know, first you have an airplane that you can just take off from an airport and land at an airport, right? And then you have the opportunity to put floats on it. And now you can take off from that airport if it's amphibious and you can land in the Caribbean. Or you can go up to Canada fishing. Or you can charter people up in Canada to do their fishing. So, you know, just talking about Seaplanes, it's so much more deeply rooted than just flying airplanes here.
9: Yeah. And there are quite a few seaplane careers. And, you know, as you spend time with this organization, you will develop relationships that will benefit you later on trying to figure out what way you want to go. So that's one great thing about aviation is there's always people to mentor you, to give you information that you need, to try and help you make those decisions using your resources. So where are you at in school now?
11: I'm going to be a senior.
9: Oh, a senior. So, yeah, that's the best year of high school, obviously, for a lot of different reasons. But then what's your plan after that?
11: So before coming out to EAA, me and my mother, we went and traveled and toured a bunch of colleges, such as Western Michigan and Eastern Michigan.
9: UND?
11: After this, we're going to go up to UND and Mankato.
9: And then there's always Metro State in Denver.
11: Yep.
9: So you're kind of what would be considered hometown university, yep. I guess, for aviation. So, yeah, there's a lot of options. And you're looking forward to getting your private with the Ray Scholarship, right? And then you'll do the rest of your ratings wherever you go to school. Is that the plan?
11: Yes, sir.
9: Okay, yeah.
11: I'm also looking into Aviate and Propel.
9: Perfect.
11: But
9: yeah, well, I'm a United guy, so I Aviate, but I have friends here that are Delta. They say Propel, but whatever fits for you, you know, they're both good programs. So, you know.
10: Yeah, so, you know, tell us a little bit more. How'd you come out here to Seaplane Base? Like, what drew you here? How'd you guys come here? And then why do you keep coming back and fighting mom on going to Sturgis or not, right?
11: Well, when I was 7, we first came out to EAA. And then we just stayed at the main base. We had no idea this existed. And then the next year, we came out here. And this one dude, I forget his name, he was the nicest guy. And he said, you guys got to go to Seabase. It's amazing. It's beautiful. It's relaxing. So we did. And
9: now
11: here, been here
9: you,
11: ever
9: and
11: since.
9: Yeah, and here ever since. Yeah.
10: Did that experience, is that what drove you to airplanes and brought you closer to the love? I mean, you're at the mecca of airplanes. Let's call it what it is. You're at the world's busiest seaplane base, right? Talk to that experience. Did that help drive you forward?
11: Oh, definitely. I mean, my first year coming to EAA, I was kind of interested. But then I was able to connect with Young Eagles, and I was able to get a Young Eagles flight. And that just really, really sparked it. And then coming back here with that spark just grew into a flame.
9: Did you do your Young Eagles flight here at Oshkosh? They did it here for a while.
10: They used to, yes.
9: Yeah, they used to. Or did you do it locally?
11: I did it locally.
9: Okay, great, great. So senior in high school this coming year, Ray Scholarship is going to pay for your private. Very, very awesome. The Ray Foundation not only does some scholarships, they do a lot of different things for EA and aviation, and this is one of them, so congratulations on that. The Seaplane Pilots Association, are you a member of that?
11: Yes, sir.
9: Excellent, yeah, because so one of the things about the Seaplane Pilots Association is their advocacy efforts. And whereas EAA does a lot of general advocacy for general aviation, home building, the Seaplane Pilots Association does a lot of seaplane advocacy, which is environmental stuff and working with states and trying to keep access alive for float planes. And so good for you for joining the SPA at such a young age.
11: Thank you.
9: Yeah.
10: Absolutely. Well, hey, you know, what's your favorite thing to do down here? I mean, because we do have volunteer opportunities. And, in fact, we have, I'd have to talk to Kim, but we have 15 new volunteers that just walked into this place this year and said, my goodness, how can I help? What can I do? So what's your favorite thing to do out here?
11: To be honest, everything.
9: Wow.
11: I don't like being stuck at one position. This year I've kind of been stuck at one position more. But I just love doing some maintenance, doing some cleaning up, towing some boats.
9: So there is kind of, Shane, a seniority system here, right? So you start out when you're young doing the tasks that you would expect to do when you're kind of the newbie on the scene. But then, you know, there's a lot of – so the boats, so an airplane comes in, they land out here, and they pull into the harbor – talk to the harbor master out here, right, on the radio.
10: Correct.
9: Get cleared into the harbor. And then it requires some, some activity, which is boats, basically go out and greet them, right?
10: Correct.
9: So at what point, how old, first of all, and at what point can Ryan elevate to that level? Because I'm sure that's volunteers out here. That's got to be one of the top jobs that everyone
10: that's
9: wants.
10: That's right, and it's one of the toughest jobs, I'll tell you. This team out here that tows airplanes, they make it look easy. To become a towboat driver, you need to get the Wisconsin boater certification, the safety certification. So get that. It's really easy to do. It's online. So that it starts there. And then from that point, it takes about 3 to 4 years to train a driver that knows already how to operate a tiller to be able to move an airplane from a dock out to our mooring field. So it's a really technical job. I don't even know how to describe it. It's a series of ropes and booms that we hook to the front of the cleats that we connect our boats to the front of the airplane, and then under power, we're able to take them out to the mooring field and hook them up to our buoys.
9: Yeah, they look easy, but it's much more complicated.
10: Do. Yes, sir.
9: And there's a lot of safety stuff involved and knowing weather and knowing where stuff is in the harbor, et cetera, et cetera. So one of these days, if you keep coming back, Ryan, well, you go online in Collins, Colorado, and bang out that course.
10: That's right.
9: And get your certificate and then show up. And, you know, if you keep showing up going, I'm here, you can elevate to that level eventually.
10: That's definitely right. Never know where it goes.
9: GMG, we're on the flight, the seaplane base. We're going to take a break and we'll be right back. Got lots more stuff going on here to talk about. You're listening to EAA Radio.
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15: Good morning. Welcome from the Ron Scott Communications Center. This is From the Stand. I'm Steve Willis. This morning, we're going to meet General Jackie von Ovost, who will provide some insights into the Transportation Command. We'll also meet the grandson of Ensign Jesse Brown, subject of the movie Devotion, and meet the new president and CEO of the National Aviation Hall of Fame. That's all coming up this hour. But first, we are very pleased to have Lieutenant Wes Perkins join us here at Oshkosh. Wes, welcome back.
16: Thank you very much. I'm thrilled to be back. Very excited.
15: So you're here this week. You're one of the demo pilots for the F-18.
16: That's correct.
15: And yep. you're going to be flying the demonstration on Saturday in
16: yes,
15: the air
16: sir.
15: Show. All right. Mm-hmm. But we need to back this up just a little bit because we got to go back a little bit in your history. Now, you have been coming to AirVenture for quite a few years, right? You come from an aviation background.
16: I do, yes, sir.
15: So tell us a little bit about your early impressions of AirVenture.
16: Yeah, absolutely. So I've been here, I'm going on like, I believe 12 times now.
15: Okay.
16: In my past prior to coming this time, our 13th trip. But I've shown up since 97, born in an aviation family. I grew up in aviation and then had the inspiration, really a lot of it from AirVenture itself, to want to continue my path in aviation and join the Navy and fly fighter jets in the Navy. And luckily I'm fortunate enough to get to not only do that, but also bring an F-18 here and fly it this weekend.
15: Excellent. So you probably don't recognize the name, but if you were around in 2009 after the show was over, there was a young man who produced a video online. It was probably one of we're calling it one of the first viral videos, at least for EAA. But it was a video that just absolutely blew up. You had great camera work, great music, great production value, slick. Slick Hutto was the name on it, and this that video just absolutely took off. And so it is amazing to have you here, back here as this young person who put together a fantastic video, and now you're going to be here making memories for everybody else, and they'll be taking videos of you when you're flying on Saturday.
16: Yes, sir. Yeah, it's I don't know why it got popular. I have no idea. I started doing those in 2007, yep. And 2009 just got very popular for some reason, and then it became a thing. Just kept making the videos all the way till the last time I was here in 2014, so almost 9 years ago.
15: Right. So what have you been doing since then?
16: A couple things. Yeah. So 2014, I commissioned in the Navy.
15: Yeah.
16: Went right off to flight school, actually, a month after being here at AirVenture 2014. I went right to API and started flying. I learned to fly with the Navy, flew the T-6, the T-45, and then was fortunate enough, like I said earlier, to get picked for the F-18 program. Went through as a student there, and then I was in when I was a student, I was in VFA 122, which is the squadron I'm with right now, flying the demo team and being as an instructor again. But I was in between in VFA 25, Fist of the Fleet, did a combat deployment with them in Afghanistan in 2019 to 20. Spent 3.5 years there, and then now back at VFA 122 as an instructor pilot in the F-18 for 2.5 years, and the team lead for the West Coast Rhino demonstration team flying here at AirVenture.
15: Oh, very cool. And you graduated from college, though, before you joined the Navy, right?
16: I did, yes. I went through the
15: alma mater. Put a plug in for your alma mater.
16: Oh, yes, yeah, Texas A&M, Giggum. did 5 years there and graduated and commissioned through RTC program there.
15: Okay, awesome. And you're also married and a new
16: addition? I am. Married to my wife, Lindsay. I wish she could be here today. And then my son, Jesse, who's 11 months old now. Jesse Wright. So we had to keep a little bit of aviation theme in that. And all of us have the same initials, JWP. So we kept that lineage going with my son as well. We keep him just as abreast with aviation as anything else. Recently became a father, and I absolutely love it.
15: Very good. Congratulations.
16: Thank you very much.
15: When you were growing up, did your family have own airplanes?
16: We did, yes. So I grew up in an aviation family. My father was a home builder. He taught me to do the same thing. We have a Piper Clipper back home. That's what we would fly up here every time at Camp and Vintage each year. That's what I learned to fly and what I got my license in. We also have a Team Mini Max that my father built in, finished in 95. And then we purchased a Pitts S1C that was wrecked and finished that in 2008. And I've been flying that and flew competition with IAC in that as well.
15: Oh, okay.
16: For a while.
15: Which category?
16: I went all the way up through. I flew through intermediate, right. Practiced in advance, but I never did a competition in advance. The Navy kind of decided that I needed to spend a little more time with them and probably progressed with that career.
15: Excellent. You mentioned the aircraft that you had flown in the Navy. A lot of the trainers, the T-6 you mentioned is not the T-6 that we see in the Warbird area.
16: No.
15: Describe what that airplane is. I believe there's one on
16: there the are. Plaza. There are actually like three or four of them sitting out here. It's a T-6 Texan II, T-6B, the Navy variant of that. It's got a heads-up display, glass cockpit, the orange and white painted ones in particular. And that's what I flew for about 9 months in primary. Then went on from that to the T-45C Goshawk. Navy advanced trainer, tail hook trainer. I went to the boat for the first time in that as well. I don't know if there's any here or if there's any coming, possibly this week. And then from that to the F-18. My time in intermediate and advanced in the T-45 was about 13 months.
15: Excellent. We're talking to Lieutenant Wes Perkins, who's the F-18 demo pilot. We'll see you on Saturday. The team is actually going to fly Saturday and Sunday.
16: That's correct.
15: But you're just flying the show on Saturday, just to be sure. Mm-hmm. So when we see you on Saturday, we'll wave, okay?
16: Oh, I appreciate it.
15: Talk a little bit about naval aviation and how that might be different from, say, the Air Force. I mean, obviously, you're landing on a boat. That's the big
16: absolutely.
15: Thing, are there any other differences that
16: there are? So the boat, as you mentioned, is obviously the large the difference that everyone recognizes. We fly different aircraft, so we fly the F-18 and the F-35 are the two primary strike aircraft, fighter and attack aircraft in the fleet. We also have the A-18G Growler, which is our electronic attack aircraft, and the Hawkeye, the E-2C Hawkeye as well on the carrier platform. There's additional aircraft that are not carrier-based as well, but the majority of our mission is over water or at least projection of force from the sea. So that's kind of our big picture overall mindset for the Navy that is different from the Air Force. We take and transport our carriers around the world as a global force to project from the water into wherever we need to, vice being stationed on land somewhere. That's the big advantage that we have and the difference we have with the Navy.
15: Good. Describe your first carrier landing if you can.
16: That's really hard to describe. The biggest thing that I remember, so we flew out there in T-45s. There were four of us, and I was dash four. So I was the furthest guy on the end of the whip, so to speak, coming into the carrier break. But I remember we came overhead the boat, and I was positioned on the inboard side of the turn looking up at our lead, and we're in a left-hand turn. And I could not see the boat, so I couldn't look at the whole time, and I just want to make us look good overhead the boat because that was a big thing we talked about. Still is a big thing at carrier aviation. A lot of naval aviators take pride in the stack, so to speak, overhead the boat. But I didn't see the boat until I moved over to the other side of the formation for a right echelon for that left-hand break for the first time as we were coming into the initial. And I remember seeing the boat and thinking, there is no way we're about to land on that because it is so small. And I was shaking so bad in the jet. Came into the break, and I was the last one to break, so I was really far upwind from the boat. Had a lot of scream time on downwind to really get myself composed, and then came in and did a touch-and-go first. So you do a couple touch-and-goes before you actually put the hook down. But I just remember rolling out behind the boat and thinking, this is just insane. You do the first one, and honestly, after that, still a little nervous about it, but it was like, oh, that's really not all that bad. Now, daytime around the boat when it's beautiful weather is fun.
15: Yeah.
16: Really any other condition around the boat, and especially at nighttime, I wouldn't say it's fun. It's really just something you expect, never really particularly get used to. Flying around the boat in the day after that and then any other time in the fleet, it's a great time.
15: Oh, man. So when you were making that first approach, do you have an instructor with you or you're solo?
16: We did not.
15: Okay.
16: So the first time anyone goes to the boat, it's always solo. We never take an instructor with us. So your first trap at the boat is also a solo.
15: Okay.
16: Which is kind of crazy to think about, to be honest.
15: So as an instructor now, how many students do you have?
16: So traditionally, 122 has about roughly around 100 students at any given time. And classes are broken down into about 8 to 15 or so sizes. And that's broken down to among that size of class between pilots and wizzos as well. So we'll train both pilots, so front seat, and then weapon systems officers, the back seat as well in 122. In that time, I'll teach any phase of flight, so whether strike, dogfight, fighter, CQ, so carrier landing as well. And then the basics of, like, flying, just learning to fly the jet and formation, basic formation, and advanced formation, tactical formation as well. So I'll bounce around through all different classes throughout the time. I'm not stuck with an individual class.
15: Okay.
16: I'm a class advisor as well, so I will advise a particular class, but I don't strictly fly with that class.
15: Okay. And now your career in the Navy has been absolutely fantastic so far. You're, like I said, you know, you joined the Navy, you got to fly fighters, flying the F-18. You are the demo pilot, one of the demo pilots, and I understand you got a call recently that you're going to take one more step up.
16: I did, yes, sir. Yeah, so just about a month ago, I was selected for the Blue Angels. Not on the Blue Angels yet. I will transition to the team, at least show up and check in next month, and then I'll be able to talk more about that. But I was just unbelievably lucky that both myself, my wife, my son, and our family in particular, and all the people who supported us, that we got the call that we'll get to be part of the 2024 Blue Angels.
15: Absolutely amazing. So you're moving to Pensacola. Right now you're out west, right?
16: I am. I'm still stationed at Naval Station Lemoore for less than a month.
15: Okay.
16: And then we'll move to Pensacola.
15: And when you applied, did you just sort of apply for the Blue Angels and hope, or did you kind of have a good feeling about it before you did?
16: Well, obviously in hope. It's a dream come true.
15: Right.
16: That's the Blue Angels are a huge part of why I got into naval aviation and why I selected naval aviation. It's what inspired me to want to fly fighters, the team is. And so I want to continue that mission of showcasing the teamwork and professionalism of the United States Navy Marine Corps through the flight demonstrations community outreach. It's something I believe in specifically. It's what affected me and made my decision for what I want to do with my career, and I'd love the opportunity to do that again. So as far as applying, I applied for 3 years.
10: Okay.
16: Finally got picked up on this third year of applying, and just so unbelievably lucky. I mean, it's lucky it just works out that the team decided that they would like me to be part of that organization, and I'm thrilled to get to spread the word and their mission statement as well in the future.
15: Excellent. Yes, inspire a new generation of aviators.
16: Absolutely.
15: All right. Congratulations again on your career being here at Oshkosh. You're back at Oshkosh.
16: Back, yeah, after 9 years.
15: Things have changed a little bit since you were here last time.
16: They've changed a little bit, but honestly, it's like a homecoming. I showed up and I felt immediately at home.
15: Excellent.
16: Arriving, I'm looking around right now at everything, and it's even though after 9 years, it's unbelievably familiar. I mean, last time I was here in 2014, I left a month later to go to API, and I'm here in 2023. And in a month, I'll be transitioning to the Blue Angels, and it'll probably be a while before I get back again, but I've definitely taken in the moment.
15: Hopefully, the next time you come back, you'll be flying the Blue Angels with the Blue Angels, and they'll be flying
16: here
15: at AirVenture. That would be a dream come true for all of us. So, Lieutenant Wes Perkins, thank you for being here again.
16: Thank you.
15: Congratulations.
16: Very much,
15: this is EIA Radio.
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21: Joining us,
22: don't be a smart aleck,
21: Robert DeLaurentia.
22: Laurentis.
21: Yes, right. There you go. That name. Yeah.
22: Yeah.
23: You guys got it. Perfect.
21: Well, wow. You're very forgiving.
22: And very encouraging, I might add.
21: And it says Zen Pilot. Now, of all the things we've seen on a uniform, Zen Pilot is not one of them.
23: Well, you know, on the trip, I started out as the Zen Pilot, and when we were filming the 12-part docuseries, it was about finding peace in the world. And we talked to a guy named Flavio, a paraglider pilot out of Rio, and he said, before you can find peace in the world, you need to find it in yourself. So the docuseries took a dramatic turn because we thought, well, how can we talk about peace unless we find it inside of us? So I ended up in a monastery in Montserrat when COVID hit.
21: Okay.
23: Eventually moved to a place called the Zen Villa, and then later in Ethiopia would meet a guy who lived in a cave, a monk, for 70 years.
21: Wow.
23: And it was during that time I felt like I found my inner peace. You know, as tragic as COVID has been, it also created some opportunities for personal growth, and that, I believe, came out in the docuseries and also in the book, both called Peace Pilot to the Ends of the Earth and Beyond.
21: So finding Zen within yourself is not necessarily about changing yourself, but it's being about making peace with yourself.
23: I think there's some evolution that happens as well. But yes, finding, you know, peace within yourself. You know, during COVID, we let go of a lot of things. A lot of it was ego, too, because we weren't defining ourselves by the things we wore, the things we bought, you know, the things we were doing because we were kind of locked up in Spain. So that was a great time to figure out what was important to me. And, you know, figure out how we could reach out into the world.
21: Wow. That's very deep for a Friday morning.
22: Especially
21: for us,
22: program.
21: Yes.
22: Yeah.
21: It's deep for us anytime. You've written a children's book.
23: I've co-written a children's book with one of my mentors, Susan Gilbert. And it was funny because in the two years leading up to the trip, the preparations were intense. But we felt like releasing that book was important. So we made time. We wanted to inspire the next generation of youth. And the plane has actually become a mobile STEM lab after the trip. So we display some of our scientific experiments. including a NASA wafer scale spaceship that I carried with me that took 700,000 pictures.
21: Oh my.
23: During the trip, plastic particles experiment for Scripps, biofuels, first time over the North and South Poles, ADS-B out, first time over the North and South Poles. And then, of course, you know, this book and a Redbird flight simulator programmed with the South Pole flight.
21: Wow, I'm totally blown away here.
22: There's
21: a lot more behind this than just a children's book.
22: Yeah, no kidding.
21: So where, you
23: know, we always thought that the Citizen of the World, the name of the plane, was really a vehicle for this message, and mm-hmm. we like to think it goes beyond aviation. And even the Smithsonian has done a 30-minute segment called STEM in 30. We're talking about doing more, and we're trying to go outside of aviation and draw this huge net across the planet to pull people into aviation. And connecting the North and South Poles, the two places where peace has always existed, was a way to do that. And, you know, the excitement, the adventure, the scary moments on that trip will certainly, I think, get people's attention.
21: Wow. The scary moments are like, why am I here? What am I doing? I could have been home, you know?
23: You could be at home on the sofa.
21: Yeah, exactly.
22: If you're over the pole, you're not only thinking, ooh, this is a scary moment, but darn, it's cold out there.
21: That would be my first impression.
23: Minus 60 degrees Celsius, which was well below the gelling point of fuel and the operating temperature of the two Predator drone engines.
21: Ouch. Wait a minute. Somebody gave you Predator drone engines to put on your airplane?
23: Predator B drone engines, the Honeywell TPE-331-10Ts, 1,147 and 1,150 horsepower.
21: I want to know who you know.
22: Yeah, really?
21: Well, it does say NASA on his flight suit, so he's got some connections.
23: I have some connections.
21: Yeah, no kidding.
23: You know, it was really a mission of many, and 95 sponsors and supporters. AOPA was a huge one. Honeywell, Boeing, Lightspeed. I mean, the list is very extensive. Even Artcraft Paint put a new paint job and interior into the plane. I mean, it is beautiful.
21: What is the plane?
22: Thank you.
23: The plane is a very highly modified Turbine Commander 900. It's the model that Gulfstream built for about 3 years.
21: Okay.
23: So Rockwell was before them, and then came Gulfstream. So every time a company would buy this plane, they would make improvements. Some of the improvements included these TPE engines, a 52 feet quarter inch wingspan. So the wingspan grew by 10 feet. Pressurization increased so I could fly at RVSM altitudes of 35,000 if necessary. A new environmental system by Peter Schiff. In total, you know, 50 modifications, including 6 extra fuel tanks and 20 valves to operate them.
21: Wow.
22: And I would say one Wampen heater, too.
21: Well, that was Peter Schiff.
23: Yeah, multiple heaters, actually.
21: It's a wood stove. Just got to go back and stoke it every now and then.
22: That's right. To keep that fuel from gelling, were you actually heating the tanks on this aircraft?
23: Well, there's a guy named Fred Sorensen, amazing person in the aviation industry, over 500 Pacific crossings. He designed this system for me, and what we did is we knew that the Jet A fuel, A1, would gel at minus 47. We knew it would be coming out of a Bowser at Ushuaia, Argentina, close to freezing. So the 5 of the 6 tanks were inside the plane, so it would be heated inside the plane. And then we found a route through the pressure chamber, through the skin of the ship, the wing route to the first, you know, to the fuel pump, heat exchanger, friction over the wing. And we felt fairly confident that it would not gel in that time. But if we were wrong, I'd lose both engines.
21: Yeah, that's a pretty big wrong.
23: Yeah.
21: And it worked.
23: It worked. I'm here.
21: Yeah.
23: And we did it the first time, which is something to be said. You know, when you take an aircraft that's designed to go 6 hours and you fly it for 18.1 nonstop with fuel reserves, you're asking so much of that aircraft and the pilot. I was fortunate enough to find the engineer who had designed the wing for Gulfstream back in 1983. He was, I believe, close to 90 years old. And he said, "Hey, I'm retiring next week." I said, "You got to do one more project."
21: No. But he did it.
23: He did. You know, some people were intimidated by the trip. They thought the risk was too great. And others were supporters, believers, dreamers, just like me.
21: It's, you know, that's the part you never hear about. Oh, so-and-so flew over the pole. You don't hear about the 150 people behind him that made it possible.
23: I have some amazing people behind me. Mike Jesch, a commercial airline pilot, Brian Keating, he was nominated for the Nobel Prize. And he was the guy who was telling me the dates I should be over the North and South Poles. He introduced me to NASA, one of my very good friends.
21: Nice. What's his expertise? It sounds like weather or climate.
23: He's an astrophysicist, and he has microwave telescopes at the South Pole and other places across the planet.
21: Interesting.
23: Yeah, serious.
22: Sounds like a heck of a guy.
21: Did you fly this solo? It sounds like you did.
23: I flew the flight solo. I did have a mentor with me through Africa, just sort of to celebrate the mission. It was this lady, Susan Gilbert, who co-wrote the book, The Little Plane That Could, with me. But all the really scary, dangerous parts were by myself.
21: Okay. Wow. So let's talk about The Little Plane That Could.
23: Sure.
21: This story came from...
23: Well, a good buddy of mine, Jerry Southern, suggested the title, The Little Plane That Could. And initially the intention was to have a plane that grew up and eventually would fly around the world meeting all these different types of people, just like the book Peace Pilot, and realizing that even though people's skin was a different color, their religion, the country they came from, their socioeconomic class was different, they shared the most important things, which were love of family, peace, safety, security, health, happiness, joy. And that's the common thread, really, that connects everyone. And that was the point of the mission. It wasn't just, you know, a guy gets in a plane and flies around. There was so much more to it. And I had people saying, you know, this was a sponsor-funded vacation. But when two fuel tanks burst inside the plane and dump 200 gallons of Jet A fuel and spray it in your eyes, your chest, your arms.
21: That's not a vacation.
23: That's no vacation. And to get into the plane, I had to turn sideways because the hatch was blocked by the number one ferry tank.
21: Oh, my.
23: I mean, I could barely move inside their immersion suit, you know, survival suit.
21: Right, right.
23: And, you know, try sitting in one place for 18.1 hours, too.
21: Well, yeah, you need bathroom breaks are a problem.
22: You know, I was going to say food and drink would be two other options.
23: You know, I like to say that, and this is a little morbid, but fear was my constant companion. Because to make it to the South Pole and back, you have to burn more than half your fuel on the way there.
21: Oh.
23: So as you pass that bingo point, you know, you have to think, well, I'm hoping this plane is going to fly faster when it's lighter. I'm praying that the windy.com weather report is accurate and I'll get a push from behind. And when I was about 2 hours away from making it back over the Drake Passage, where a C-130 had crashed a week before, killing about 36 people, I sent a text message to Susan saying, I don't think I'm going to make it.
21: Whoa.
22: Ruh-roh.
21: That's a scary thing to send.
23: Terrifying.
21: Yeah. But you did.
23: I did, just barely.
22: How much were your fuel reserves?
23: I had about 30 minutes, but I was throttled all the way back to 42% torque.
21: Wow.
23: Normally, I'm flying at 60, so I had just enough power to keep it in the air.
21: Right, you're mushing along.
23: Yeah.
21: And that's a scary feeling because your controls authority's not what it normally is.
23: No, and, you know, people were watching me. I had, through the sat phone store, a Garmin inReach Explorer, and I was up at altitude, and I thought, okay, I'm going to trade altitude for distance since I'm low on fuel. And there was a cloud cover. I was not able to get a hold of the air traffic controller. So I had to decide, do you do an instrument approach and risk hitting other planes that might be coming in when there's mountains and clouds, or do you drop down below the clouds over the water? So as I was descending, I was pretty much falling, right? And people that were watching thought I had run out of fuel.
21: Oh, wow.
22: Ooh.
21: Wow. Yeah, it looked like a free fall.
23: Yeah.
21: All right, real quick, before we got to go, where can we get your book?
23: It's available on Amazon, Pilot Mall, Aircraft Spruce has it.
21: Okay.
23: And you can always go to our website, which is www.poletopoleflight.com. So poletopoleflight.com.
21: Okay, well, I want to thank you for joining us. It's been amazing. We could probably talk for another couple hours.
22: Definitely.
21: This is Digital Dave.
22: And I'm Fast Eddie.
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1: Our next guest is Lieutenant General Linda Hurry, and she's the Deputy Commander of Air Force Material Command at Wright-Patterson Air Force Base in Ohio. Welcome to the show.
2: Well, thank you. Thank you for having me.
1: tell us what the Air Force Material Command encompasses.
2: So Air Force Material Command really provides the backbone of our Air Force. So if you think of everything that you see in our Air Force, everything that flies, we provide it, we develop it, we sustain it, and honestly, we put the backbone in air power.
1: Okay. So when you say you develop it, give us an example.
2: So we start from, we have an entire team of STEM professionals that come up with research and come up with anything that's creative, how we can do things with AI, how we can do things with new technology, and put them in our aircraft so that we can maintain the air dominance of our nation.
1: Very good. How is AI kind of playing a role in the Air Force these days?
2: Well, I mean, collaborative aircraft, mm-hmm. you know, unmanned aircraft. We're trying to use technology so that we have technology doing things in place of our airmen, and so that we use our airmen to do things that only airmen can do.
1: Very good. You mentioned STEM. That's always a buzzword with education, but we're seeing that, you know, talking about STEM education for years is now is reflecting in the workforce as well.
2: Correct.
1: And how does that represented within the Material Command?
2: So we need as much STEM talent as we can possibly get. You know, as we're trying to do test and development and we're trying to do research, bringing all of those capabilities to our Air Force is absolutely critical. So if there are any youngsters out there that are interested in our Air Force or the Department of Defense mm-hmm. as a whole, and you're interested in STEM, we have a job for you.
1: And again, a very important thing that people forget sometimes with general aviation and with the military is there is so much more than just being a pilot or a mechanic. There are so many support positions that go into it that without them, the rest doesn't work.
2: Absolutely. In fact, I'm not a pilot. Mm-hmm. You know, I'm a logistician by trade. I actually, when I went to the academy, I have a law degree. And I've been in logistics for the last 33 years.
1: Okay.
2: And I absolutely love it because I love the leadership portion of it, and I'm blessed to be part of like the biggest portfolio. Mm-hmm. There's over 200,000 logisticians in our Air Force maintaining, sustaining, deploying our airmen around the globe, and it's been loads of fun. And no, I don't fly an airplane, but I do maintain and sustain them.
1: Absolutely, so. Absolutely. General Van Ovost was with us earlier in the week, and she said logistics isn't sexy, but it's important, and she's very right. And you just reiterated that point as well, that it's something that without we can't move forward without somebody backing us up.
2: Yeah, it's, you know, oddly enough, I worked with General Van Ovost when we were at Transcom several years ago, and so she's an amazing leader. But you're absolutely right. Logistics provides the backbone mm-hmm. of what we do. You know, it's great to have aircraft, but if we can't get them to the right place, we can't sustain them, we can't maintain them. There are nothing but static displays,
1: right.
2: which are great to look at, not so good for air power.
1: Okay, exactly. What does a typical day for you look like?
2: Well, right now, there's an awful lot of meetings. but, you know, honestly, talking to our airmen. Get out there, understand mm-hmm. what it is that they need to be successful, to make our Air Force stronger than yesterday. So leading, inspiring. That's kind of where my focus has been.
1: Okay.
2: Being at a major command, it is a staff. And so making sure all of our airmen have the tools that they need to be successful, that's kind of where my focus is.
1: Okay.
2: I wish it was less meetings, but right now, getting out to the field, going and seeing the airmen, that's where my passion lies.
1: Excellent. Well, you mentioned major command. For those who don't know, exactly how does the command structure work within the Air Force?
2: So think of the Air Force. It's broken up into 9 different major commands. So mm-hmm. there's an air combat command, an air mobility command. So think fighter aircraft mm-hmm. in air combat command. Think mobility, aircraft that need to transport things. There's special operations. You know, each of the major commands can kind of, their name implies what their task is. From an Air Force Material Command, think life cycle of any asset. It could be an airplane, it could be a vehicle, it could be a piece of support equipment, it could be a missile from that perspective. It could be a tent, yeah. So, I mean, you have to think about everything that an individual needs to be successful to prosecute whatever our nation needs us to do.
1: Okay. So speaking of those life cycles, those I would think are continually developed as either the products get better or older. And how do you adjust the lifespan of, let's say, an aircraft?
2: Yeah, it's always adapting. We mm-hmm. always need to make sure we have a good, solid understanding of what the requirements are, what we would be successful in a future conflict. You know, we need to focus on great power competition, and we need to make sure that our Air Force remains the best Air Force in the world. To do that, we've got to have the best technology in the hands of our airmen that are flying those aircraft and maintaining it. Mm-hmm. At the same time, we got to make sure that it can be deployable. It needs to be light. It needs to be agile. It needs to be lean. Because God forbid we get into a future conflict, we want it to be an away game,
1: right.
2: And we need to get it to be able to move in the most efficient and effective manner possible.
1: You mentioned TRANSCOM a little while ago, and I know TRANSCOM has not only the military component, but civilian component as well. Is that the same for Material Command?
2: Oh, absolutely. Yeah, when

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1: Logistician, I'm very, very proud of him, but you know, this is a great opportunity to bring folks onto our Air Force team.
2: Very good. Talking to Lieutenant General Linda Hurry from Air Force Material Command. What are some of those, you said your son was a baby logistician, but what are some of the other civilian components that are out there?
1: So anything that you can think of in the civilian, like a commercial world, same thing in our Air Force and Space Force. So you can be a procurement, you can be, go into contracting, you can do aircraft maintenance, you can do security forces. Any job that's in the commercial world, we pretty much have the same thing in our Air Force.
2: Wow, it's a large umbrella to take care of.
1: It is IT, cyber, you name it, you've got it.
2: Wow, with Material Command, how long have you been with Material Command?
1: So for this assignment, only about 5 months, but it's been my fifth assignment in Air Force Material Command.
2: Okay.
1: So I've gone up through the Sustainment Center, so focused on a lot of supply chain. I ran the Air Force supply chain for a while, and then I went into installation and mission support. So think of all of our bases that are out there. Those are our fighting platforms. The Air Force fights from our bases. So making sure that we can maintain and sustain those. And then I worked in our depot. So all the major maintenance, repair, and overhaul, I had an opportunity to work with that team as well.
2: Very good. Have you been overseas at some of the bases? Have you had a chance to visit?
1: I have. I've had a chance to visit, and I've actually been stationed overseas. So I was in Korea for a little bit over 2 years. Absolutely loved it. An absolutely incredible mission, incredible teamwork between the ROKAF and the U.S. And that's one thing that makes us so strong. And everything we do is a team sport.
2: Right.
1: You know, we build up with our allies and our partners and trying to work the interoperability aspects of what it is we do. We have very similar missions. Sure, every nation has different sizes of the Air Force.
2: Right.
1: But the fundamental challenges are the same. And a lot of times the supply chain and the distribution networks are the same. But I loved our assignment in Korea.
2: What was your... You said you loved it, but what was your favorite part?
1: Favorite part?
2: Yeah.
1: The airmen.
2: Okay.
1: Honestly, the favorite part of any assignment is the airmen. And honestly, I think any place is what you make of it.
2: Okay.
1: I've moved around. I think I've moved 18, 19 times. Heck, my kids laugh at me going, hey, Mom, can't you hold a job? You know, but it's great, and I love it, and that's the only reason I'm still serving.
2: Very good. What does the future hold for Material Command? Where do you see it in 5 years?
1: Well, honestly, keep putting the air in air power. You know, we are the engine behind what it is we do. And if you think about everything the Air Force does, it comes through Air Force Material Command at some part of its life cycle. So if we're going to remain to be the great power that we are, our airmen have got to be working on all cylinders and working together to really put the power in our Air Force.
2: Good.
1: And it's great.
2: Yeah. How about for you with your career?
1: I am honestly just humbled to be able to continue to serve. You know, when I went to the academy 30 some odd years ago, I never dreamed I would still be serving, but it's been so special. You know, I grew up as an athlete my entire life, being part of a team. And the Air Force and the DOD as a whole, that's what's so special. I mean, we are a great big team. We have to have each other's back. We have a common sense of purpose, and we're building this family. And that's why I'm still serving. And I will continue to do so until the chief tells me I'm done.
2: Okay. Any final thoughts before we wrap up this morning? Maybe some words of encouragement to young people?
1: So, you know, if you want to be part of something bigger than yourself and have a sense of purpose and a sense of drive and a sense of mission and do things that are fun each and every day and be part of a team, this is where you want to be. And yes, I'm partial to the Air Force, but honestly, any service is great. In the grand scheme of things, we're all part of the same team. Of course, I'd like you to be part of the Air Force or the Space Force, but it's an amazing team, and don't ever hesitate to come join us.
2: All right. Sounds good. Thank you for joining us, Lieutenant General Linda Hurry from Air Force Material Command. This is EIA Radio.
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0: Joining us now is General Jacqueline Van Ovost, and you're a return guest, which is really awesome. We talked last year, so I'm so happy that you're back this year. What do you think of the show so far, especially compared to last year?
1: Oh, my gosh, it's amazing. So more people, more airplanes, more excitement and inspiration with the boosts that we have, the technology that's being demonstrated. The young ones that are coming through, that are all the hands-on things, that's increased. I was just at Girl Venture speaking to a bunch of the young ladies. So more of them came in, more scholarships as well. So you all are bringing it strong for America here.
0: Good. And you are an airplane aficionado. You've flown a number of aircraft, lots of good things in the fleet, but you've also flown some smaller airplanes too.
1: Yeah. Yeah, Steve, you remember I grew up in general aviation. Yep. Before I came to the military at 1,000 hours. I was a CFI. I flew Part 135 in the Bahamas with Senecas, which were hot for the Bahamas and underpowered. But so I had the general aviation experience. I lived the dream. I came here. I also came to your Sun and Fun because it was in Florida is where I lived. And loved every bit of it, and I think about the inspiration that you all gave me, and I saw these fighter jets out there, and I said, you know what, I want to just take a pause and jumpstart my career by going into the military and flying those jets and doing great things, seeing the world before I settle into a general aviation kind of career in the future. And I tell you, I got hooked. So here I am 35 years later. I never left the Air Force, never had a bad day in the Air Force. And they let me fly everything. And let me become a test pilot. And I just could not be happier with where this ended up.
0: That's right. I was going to say, you're still wearing the flight suit, so you haven't jumped back into general aviation quite yet.
1: Well, I have a Cessna 175, so I'm 1958 straight tail. And we enjoy that when I can't get out into the military aircraft.
0: Right.
1: But it's a way to keep plugged in to what you're doing here and what we're trying to do for America with respect to science, technology, engineering, arts, and math.
0: Right. You were part of the Theater in the Woods presentation last night. Tell us a little bit about that.
1: Yeah, thanks. I'll tell you, we celebrated 30 years of women in combat aviation last night with the very first few fighter pilots that were selected, along with some current fighter pilots that we had. And, you know, when I came in, and even though I did really well in pilot training, I was not able to fly a fighter because women were not allowed to fly into combat. But today, a young lady can graduate and go right to an F-35, an F-22, or a C-17. I mean, the sky's the limit. If you have the talent and the passion to go fly it, you can fly it.
0: Excellent. And I understand that a number of the participants in the program last night have not really been in contact with each other since they first got their combat assignments.
1: Yeah, I tell you, you know, it's today's social media, which is awesome, by the way, because you can connect. I talk a lot about mentoring and your network, and young folks here today can get information and join these groups and get what they need from wherever they need it, you know, around the world, right? But when we came in, and these ladies, you know, around the same era that I came in, you know, we had to write each other. You know, if you wanted to see how you're doing, you wrote a letter. And then, you know, like, hey, how's it going? Mm-hmm. So we didn't have that instant feedback. And there were telephones, but, you know, we were just getting to the flip phone kind of thing. And we all had our own lives. But so it was a great celebration. We couldn't stop talking, frankly, and as you would expect. But it was great memories, right? It was about helping each other and mentoring and what we're seeing now. In fact, you know, four of the ladies wrote books. They're all on the mentoring area. You know, that's an area I'm passionate about as well from the military side and the civilian side. So they're reaching out and trying to make these connections so that you know, women, minorities, male, they all know that, again, that there's a place for them in America doing all kinds of work that used to be male-dominated. And I think about, you know, we have 130 career fields in the Air Force alone, all of which transfer to skills right in the civilian world. So, you know, if you really want it, you can reach out there and get it. And just don't self-doubt yourself. Own it. As Martha McSally, who was one of our first combat pilots in the A-10 and former senator, said, you know, right on the board, I am a pilot. Not I want to be a pilot, or I'm hoping to be a good pilot. I am a good pilot, and it's a mental state of own it, right? If you want to go do it, you can do it.
0: Talking with General Jackie Van Ovost, and you are the you're the commander of the Transportation Command. Tell us a little bit about what happens under your under your command.
1: Yeah, thanks. U.S. Transportation Command is what we call a combatant commander. I'm responsible for global transportation for our Department of Defense. So think about when we go do exercises in the Pacific and we bring tanks or the support to Ukraine right now with ammunition and other things, getting stuff around the globe. Also feeding our folks, sending food. We have at our bases, we have what we call commissaries, which are shopping centers where you can buy food and stuff. Getting all that stuff around the globe every day. And it is a total force thing. It's guard, reserve, active duty, and it's also our commercial partners because I can't do it without them. I work, right. We talked about several, like EBS, FedEx, Coletta, I have ships as well. So I think about, and trucking and rail. So it takes all modes of transportation to get stuff around the globe. And we do that every day. And I think about it. We have a takeoff and landing every 2.8 minutes, about 455 sorties airborne at any time, 47 air refueling sorties in flight. We have an air refueler right here on the, on the tarmac here. Yep. We have 14 patients in flight every day. We move patients. And when you go to the C-17 out here, you'll see our patient setup, how we carry patients, and you'll see the docks that we use. And we even have a NICU there for babies that have issues, and we have to take them around the globe. So we do all that. We have 20 ships underway at any one time. So we just have stuff moving 24/7 around the globe, and I'm super proud of the 130,000 people that make it happen every day.
0: That is an amazing number in itself, 130,000 people. As you're talking, obviously you're passionate about your command and what you do, and I love that. But you also mentioned different career opportunities, and I was just thinking about that as you're talking about logistics and dispatchers and people to load and unload and keep track of all the manifests. There must be several dozen different positions that happen under Transport Command.
1: Yeah, so each of our components, we have, again, an Air Force component, a sea lift, or a Navy component, and then a land component underneath the Army. And those services, they have, again, all these amazing career fields. About the Air and Space Force, we have about 130 career fields. There's a bunch more career fields than the other services. And it all comes together with developing. So I think about acquisition professionals, engineers, cyber, right? Space, flying satellites. We need everything. And again, we are the most technologically advanced military in the world. And so right here at places like Oshkosh, I want to get people excited about science, technology, engineering, and math and see the possibilities. I was a CFI, right? So I taught people how to fly. And Part 141 syllabus, right? So, I understood how we bring somebody around. Then I became an instructor in the military, and it's different. But it's front loaded, it's challenging, and it'll get you the best skills. And it's really when I think about the differences in training, if you can come up and get all that kind of training and leadership early on in your career, man, the sky's the limit when you get out, right? Because everybody wants people that have had that kind of leadership, have flown the globe, and understand the physics behind the flight.
0: Right. Absolutely amazing. And it just highlights how important the U.S. Transportation Command is to our overall military and to our country.
1: Yeah, I think when you see people around the globe that are Department of Defense, they got there by us, right?
0: Right.
1: That's how they got there, because they probably were from Louisiana or Texas, and we shipped the tanks and the artillery and their food and them, all right? We contract commercial airlines, and we pick them up out of their base, and we fly them to an exercise around the globe, whether it's Central America. It's Antarctica, where we support the National Science Foundation every year. We bring in an icebreaker. We bring in a ship of stuff, and then we fly people in. And C-17s and C-130s, to bringing in baby formula. Yep. Remember, we had the baby formula shortage.
0: Yes.
1: We ran 800 short tons of that to the United States. It was a specialty type of formula that we didn't have here for infants that needed that. So around the globe, whatever we do, we got there. America supported Turkey in that devastating earthquake. You remember that?
0: Yes.
1: Thousands of people died, like 20,000 people died, right? And within 24 hours, we sent United States search and rescue teams, 21 of them, with dogs, with sort of like jackhammering equipment to get through cement, with x-ray machines, right? And our teams represented America in Turkey trying to pull people out. We set up a 100-bed field hospital with all the equipment, right? As as a sign of how we work together with allies and partners, right? When you're in need, America delivers.
0: Yep.
1: And Transcom, our motto is together we deliver. We deliver hope. We deliver combat power around the globe.
0: Awesome. General, it is always a pleasure to talk with you for a few moments. Your enthusiasm is infectious. I hope you have an opportunity to talk to lots of young people, inspire them as well. Where can they find out more about the Air Force? Where is your tent located?
1: Thanks. So we have, first of all the services have booths.
0: Right.
1: We have a booth here at the main plaza.
0: Right.
1: Also at Kid Venture, we have a large booth there.
0: Okay.
1: A lot of handouts, a lot of hands-on kinds of activities that you can do at both locations. And of course, we have a lot of displays, right?
0: Yes.
1: We have a lot of mobility airplanes here, air refueling, air medical evacuation, our airlift, and all of our trainers are here. This is the year of Air Education Training Command. If you think about what kind of airplanes will I fly if I go into the military, what do I start with? You just look at this ramp. And we have pilots out there that are ready to talk to you, and mechanics and cyber warriors all ready to talk to you about your future.
0: 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You're listening to From the Stand on EAA Radio.
2: And now an interview from the EAA Radio Archives from 2022.
3: At the seaplane base, it's Saturday. That's what it always means. And it's a lot of fun. And Shane Albers, you're the chairman this year. Congratulations on your well-deserved many years of filling all the different roles out here pretty much. Absolutely smart choice for EAA to make you the chairman out here, knowing what you know about the base. And you kind of told me early in the week when we got together that you really wanted to focus on your volunteers because that's really what makes this seaplane base what it is.
4: That's correct.
3: Yeah. So we've been talking to some volunteer. Ryan is an early on volunteer. And now you've got another gentleman for us to talk to.
4: Yeah, absolutely. So I want to introduce you here to Dustin Ridings. Dustin is my safety coordinator down here at the seaplane base. He's kind of that one coach here that's down here that you really don't want to see. But but when you do see him, you're so thankful he's here because he heads up our first aid down here.
3: Okay. Now I understand.
4: Yeah, exactly.
3: What you mean
4: by that. Yes, sir.
3: So, and you have a nice facility back here. It kind of looks like an army encampment type of thing.
4: Yeah, Dustin, why don't you talk about your hut?
5: It is, yeah. We set it up to be sort of a MASH unit. That trailer has been here for as long as I can remember, probably as long as most can remember. We really kind of let it take the theme of that MASH thing. And like Shane said, we're the people, we're like the Maytag man, the people you don't want to see. Hopefully we never see you other than to wave and say hi. But, you know, just with the volume of people that we have at AirVenture, at the base, statistically you bring that many people together, there is a chance of something happening. So most of what we do is low-level wound care, things like that, you know, small stuff. But there really is the opportunity for everything to happen.
3: Well, and unfortunately, you know, it's just a fact of nature. It does happen.
5: Yep.
3: And, you know, thank goodness you're here when it does.
4: Yep. Yeah, absolutely. So, you know, going back to that trailer, Al Zabel, he's one of the founders of the seaplane base, and that was his camper many, many years ago. And it used to live out in the middle of the woods, and we had this idea, let's get that thing out of the woods. Let's bring it up front and see what it looks like. So, Through the volunteers and just a ton of hard work, we were able to get the thing cleaned up. And, I go back to MASH. It looks exactly like a scene right out of MASH with the camouflage netting and all.
3: Well, and you can't mistake that for a medical facility.
4: My goodness.
3: It's got a big red X on it, or plus sign, the medical sign.
5: Yeah, it really does. It's the symbol, the universal symbol. If you need help, you know, we have a sign out front. People know if they need help for anything, they can come here and we're going to take care of it for them. And it's iconic. We have people taking pictures by it. You know, we've had numerous offers to buy it. you know, I know what, 5-6 million they can have it. We'll buy
4: it. Yeah, something like that. Yeah, exactly.
5: But yeah, it's really a part of us. You know, I mean, I look forward to coming down here every year, being with my first aid trailer, everybody that's down here volunteering with us. And, you know, it's personally rewarding to be able to take care of all the guests that we have here at AirVenture, take care of the staff, things like that, knowing that we're providing a safe environment. And sometimes it's that, even though it's a little thing that we're taking care of, it keeps them happy and healthy so they can stay and continue with their adventure here versus perhaps going home and whatnot. Or, you know, again, if it's something more serious, We're familiar with the area. We know what medical resources are, and there's some wonderful resources available in the area. If they need a little bit more than we can do, we can certainly get that arranged.
3: Right. And so I have to ask, what's your day job? I mean, what are you doing when you're not here at the seaplane base?
5: Well, primarily dreaming about being here at the seaplane base.
3: Right.
5: When we leave here, it will be in my calendar for next year. It's permanent, that's in the calendar. Outside of this, I'm a firefighter paramedic. I do that full time, which leads to the skills.
3: Sure.
5: We have to have a medical certification to do this. You know, we want to make sure that someone here is able to provide the care that they would be expected to provide. So that's my real job until I can figure out a way to volunteer for the rest of my life.
3: Where are you from, Dustin?
5: I live just north of Green Bay in a little town called Olocano.
3: Oh, okay.
5: Yep.
3: So somewhat local boy here?
5: About an hour and a half.
3: Yeah.
5: About 130
3: yeah.
5: miles.
3: Yeah.
4: Absolutely. You know, and you know, Dustin, he hit on all the high-level items. But, you know, Dustin is really, really good at and involved with all the coordination between our local agencies. So we have the Coast Guard Auxiliary out here, you know, talking about safety. You know, we have the water is our runway. And because of that, EAA has contracted with the Winnebago County Sheriff's Department, to be on scene should something unfortunate take place. But then we also have the Coast Guard out there as well, and they help patrol the waters. It's open, navigable water. Anybody can come here. But we just ask politely that people, you know, go to the sides, please. Just please go to the sides. So Dustin has been able to form these relationships over the years and continues to strengthen that bond between local agencies, which is, well, it's why the success carries on.
5: Yeah, it's the teamwork. I mean, like, everybody here at the volunteer base, you know, and I take that as responsibility, but, like, I tell everybody in our pre-convention safety meeting that we have every year, safety really depends on everybody, and it's everybody on this base working together in a safe and efficient manner, keeping themselves safe, looking out. But those partnerships we have are invaluable. There's no way we could put any value on how much they mean to us and how much they benefit us.
3: So would you say that most of your volunteers are also from the medical community?
5: Yes, from the safety first aid realm, yeah. Everybody has to have some sort of first aid, safety, medical background. It could be anywhere from a first responder to physicians. You know, we really don't preclude anybody from volunteering. Certainly if you're a cardiothoracic surgeon, you're not going to be able to use all your skills here, but it's the knowledge.
3: Yeah.
5: And that's
3: hopefully
5: much
3: not.
5: Of what we carry. Yeah. So, yeah.
3: How many volunteers do you have in first aid?
5: It varies from year to year. We have a list, kind of a revolving list of a dozen or so. And people, many of us will be here every year. Some people come every few years. They take a break or two. And we try to maintain that list of 12 to 15 to 20.
4: That's right. So, Dustin, tell us, what's the best day out here? Honestly, what does a good day look like for first aid out here?
5: A good day is when nobody needs to see me. Really,
3: and that's what you opened with.
4: That's right. Exactly.
3: Yeah.
4: There when we need you. The service that you and your team provide down here to the seaplane base to keep everyone safe is it's invaluable, and we're so thankful for the time and the efforts that you put forth, to make sure that the seaplane base, the guests, the volunteers, and the pilots, that we all stay safe. So thank you to you.
5: You're welcome. Thank you.
3: So you're here because of your training and your first aid knowledge, but there has to be an aviation connection.
5: Oh, absolutely. Yes. I mean, yeah, I've been an EA member for just about 20 years. I'm a pilot, not a seaplane pilot yet. Will be someday. But I got introduced by the person that formerly did my job, is another coworker of mine.
3: Okay.
5: And once I heard about EA, I came down, and the first year I came ever was just to be a spectator. He said, hey, you should come down to the seaplane base, check it out. Got me down here. The next year I started volunteering, and I've been here ever since. And it's again, that draw of drawing each other in, but that's my connection. So.
3: Well, and the family community that the seaplane base creates out here,
5: yes.
3: It leads to that. You know, people come, and then just like Ryan, who we talked to, he wants to keep coming back. And that's what the seaplane base is all about.
4: That's right. You know, and to speak off of that, too, it's a time warp down here. And that is the coolest thing to be going through here is we're going to be closing Air Venture out here tomorrow.
3: I know, right?
4: And it's amazing. It's the fastest, slowest, longest week in the history of the year for us here for, as volunteers down at the Seabase. But, you know, one of the items that happens is we leave. We all go home, and we spread out all over the United States. And when we come back, there's no really description to it, because just like I saw you on the road the other day when you were coming in here, how's it going? Yeah. We haven't seen you. Yeah. Things are good. You take that 2 minutes to catch up, and you pick up right where you left off back in 21.
3: Yeah, that's right.
5: That's one of the great parts. You know, like in first aid, I've had volunteers from as far as New Mexico, East Coast, Canada. You know, we come from all over North America, and we come together as a family. You know, you look forward to seeing each other, and we can't wait to get down here. And like you said, it's a family thing.
3: Well, and it's specialized training, so it's a specialized type of volunteerism. And so you said you had Coast Guard certified boat captains and certified first aid responders. You know, everyone's got a place. If they have something, they can find a place to help out here and be part of the family.
4: That's right. Absolutely. And, you know, we welcome open doors.
3: Yep. So what has been your favorite thing at the Seabase? We have to ask everybody that, right?
4: Absolutely.
3: Not your favorite day, but your favorite thing.
4: Definitely.
3: Obviously, it's not putting on a Band-Aid or a tourniquet or something. Your favorite thing is going to be, airplane related, right?
5: Absolutely. I mean, it's the variety of aircraft we see, you know, especially with the seaplane stuff. I particularly like the vintage, the older stuff, the unique stuff. And again, you're not going to see it anywhere but here. And I really look forward to that every year. What's new? What's coming? You know, the draw of this place draws in some amazing aircraft, and we look forward to that every year.
3: You know. Do you have you seen the 195 on floats that comes out here every once in a while?
4: We haven't seen it for a few years, but yes, yeah, we
3: had that. That's a vintage example.
4: Yes, sir. You bet. Absolutely.
3: And there's what other cool old airplanes have been out here at the Seabase?
4: Oh man, I could go down a list, but you know. This year alone, we've had, a point of history for us, we had four Beavers in here at one time. Normally, historically, we have two, but we had four Beavers in here. And
3: wow.
4: one of the coolest ones that came in this year alone already, it was the U.S. Forest Service. They came in with a water tanker right on the bottom.
3: Really?
4: He's been hanging around down here. He has a booth up at the main field, I believe they said, in Hangar D.
3: Okay.
4: And so it was real neat to see their aircraft, and it's coming back tomorrow.
3: Oh, no kidding. So they just pop in, huh?
4: Yeah, they popped in, and there are vendors, and what they're doing is they're trying to recruit. They're trying to reinvigorate their aviation and firefighting program that they have. And so speaking with the pilot, they want to get this longer publicity.
3: All right. Thank you very much, Dustin, for sharing your EAA and seaplane-based story. Thank you for your volunteerism, and thanks for joining us on EAA Radio.
5: Thank you for having me. It was awesome.
3: Shane, one more break, and then it's going to be another year. I mean, you know.
4: Just like
3: that. Jay Munchie, we're on the fly at the Seaplane Base, and we're going to take a break. We'll be back in just a moment. 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
6: Well, joining us now from the announcer stand is the one and only Sean D. Tucker.
7: Ow.
6: Had a little trouble with the headset? You've never worn one of those before?
7: It's Friday. Okay? It's Friday.
6: It is. It is Friday.
7: A little punchy,
6: but
7: very happy. I'm a little punchy.
6: Yeah.
7: Okay.
6: Sean has been the chairman of the Young Eagles program for quite a few years now.
7: Yes, sir.
6: Can't remember when. It's been that long.
7: 11 years.
6: 11 years.
7: Yes, sir.
6: And you brought Jimmy Graham on as a co-chair a couple of years ago.
7: Sure did.
6: And last night, you turned the reins over to Jimmy. You have the controls.
7: I actually practiced 100 times to pass that football to him, correct, on target. I hadn't thrown a football in 25 years, yep. And man, the first 50, I looked like a little girl trying to figure out what that thing's all about. So we passed the reins, and you know what? I got to tell you, he's probably going to be our best chairman. I mean, Jimmy has an incredible story. He's one of the most magnificent human beings I've ever met. He's so dedicated. He's 37 years old. He's lived a life of poverty when he was growing up. He was an orphan for a while. And just somebody believed in him when he was about 15.
6: Yeah.
7: And he came valedictorian of his class, okay? And he is such an avid aviator. I mean, he's just so special. And he's going to very much resonate with the youth of America because he's a superstar. Yeah. Not just a superstar football player, but a superstar human being. So I am just really, I was really, he has the time now to do it right.
6: Yes.
7: And he's going to do it right.
6: Good.
7: Yeah.
6: Yeah, we're looking forward to it. Now, he is rotary and fixed wing qualified as well.
7: I think he's rotary.